0: guided missiles. Ayatollahs have said very clearly, we're not giving up our programs. And by the way, death to Israel, death to the United States. Every single day they chant that in the streets. They believe this. This is theology because they are run by a doctrine of demons. That's what their belief system is. So this is a spiritual war. Ultimately, we're looking at it as a kinetic war with military, and we are the greatest military in the world working together with Israel. You couldn't have a finer military. But again, it isn't the military that's going to solve it. God may use that instrumentality. It will be the hand of Almighty God. It'll be His strong, upraised right arm that will be protecting Israel and the United States and the rest of the world, because they are the terror coalition. They're the ones that were behind October 7th. They were behind all the nations. They fund all the nations that hate Israel. They want every Jew dead. And not only do they want every Jew dead, they want every Christian dead. So we need to realize this is a life and death battle. I'm praying that God gets the glory, that we will see a miracle, just like we saw a miracle every week in Israel after this October 7th war. It was God who brought all the miracles that Israel experienced. Now we need a miracle as well.
1: Michelle Bachmann has been a champion of supporting Israel and the Jewish people in so many different ways. One of the ways that Regent University supports Israel and the Jewish people is through their Israel Institute. It's something that you can actually be a part of, where you can learn on why Israel matters. Just check out Regent University to find out more about that and about their Israel Institute. That's the Middle East Report. I'm John Riley. 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
8: Good evening, everyone. Welcome to the Hamilton Corner. Abraham Hamilton III is my name. I am the host of this program, joined by producer extraordinaire, often imitated but never duplicated, the real Jay Mack. And we are ready to rock and roll with today's edition of the program. At this very moment, many of you, if not most of you, are making your transition from your part-time jobs where you generate an income to your full-time jobs where you cultivate an outcome. And as you do so, I want to remind you to do so with intentionality, understanding the primacy that God places on family. And by His divine providence and sovereign grace, you may be a part of establishing a multi-generational legacy of faithfulness to the Lord. Some of you listening to me, you've had parents maybe that were believers, grandparents, or you, and in that instance, you would be a third generation Christ follower. Others of you are like my wife in that you are the first Christian in your family line. No matter where you stand, you have the opportunity to be a vehicle through whom our Lord glorifies Himself generationally. Our investment in our families' lives cannot guarantee, nor will it guarantee, what the outcome would be. But what I am focusing on is our quotient of obedience. We cannot guarantee how people respond to us as we obey the Lord, but we are responsible for obeying Him. I'm responsible for leading my family spiritually. I cannot guarantee that my children will come to faith in Christ. And by God's grace, as I'm talking to you today, five out of the six children that Maria and I have surrendered their lives to Jesus, have been born again by the Spirit of God, confessing their need for him as a savior and turning away from their sins, not being perfect by any means, but growing in maturation, in perfection, day by day. One of the key things that we look for as our young children make a profession of faith is that we look for evidence of that faith. We look for the fruit of the Spirit born in the hearts of our young children and evident in their behavior. Primarily, the most immediate outpost for demonstration is their interactions with one another as siblings. And we wait. You know, we don't say, hey, you're born again just because you say so. We believe what Romans 10 says, absolutely. But we recognize that we have an obligation as our children's parents to examine whether or not there's fruit on the tree, so to speak, right? So that is what we do. But I have a question this morning, or should I say this evening? I have a question. Is it truly a desire that we have to establish a multi-generational legacy of faithfulness to the Lord? Is that something we really want? Like, for real, not acknowledging in our minds that it is a good idea, not acknowledging in our minds because we, you know, this is Christian radio and, well, that should be something we pursue. No, is that something we truly, truly, truly want? Does the way that we live our lives reflect that this is something that we truly, truly want? Is this something that we want for our children to have, but we don't really want to be a part of it? When we examine how we use our time, how we utilize the resources God has entrusted to our care, how we spend our days, what would that say our true priority is? These are questions that I have. And we're going to get to the Word of God in a moment, and you'll see, hopefully, why I'm asking these questions. We're going to begin today's program in Psalm 78. I've referred to this before. Psalm 78 verses 5-7 is what I'm going to focus on. And this is a portion of scripture that the Lord has gripped me through. And this is what God's word says. For he established a testimony in Jacob and appointed a law in Israel, which he commanded our fathers that they should teach them to their children, that the generation to come might know, even the children yet to be born, that they may arise and tell them to their children, that they should put their confidence in God and not forget the works of God, but keep his commandments. This portion of scripture stirs me so deeply every time I read it, because here we have the Lord showing scripturally that it is a real possibility, and depending on how our response to the scripture would determine whether or not it's a real probability, that we can be a part of establishing a multi-generational legacy of faithfulness to God. The psalmist writes, and this is a maskil of Asaph, right? The psalmist writes, "For Yahweh established a testimony in Jacob and appointed a law in Israel, which he commanded to our fathers." That's one generation. So Asaph is writing at this time, and he's referring to the generation that preceded him, right? "This is what he commanded our fathers," one generation, "that they should teach them to their children." That's a second generation. This would be Asaph's generation. That's two generations there. "That they should teach them to their children." Verse 6, "that the generation to come might know, even the children yet to be born." This is potentially as much as the third and even potentially the fourth generation. So that Asaph's generation's children, even those yet to be born, that would be those who would even come later. Continuing in verse 6, "that they may arise and tell to their children." Let me read verse 6 in total again. "That the generation to come might know, even the children yet to be born, that they may arise and tell them to their children, So the psalmist, Asaph, has envisioned the children of the children who were yet to be born. Do y'all see this? And what is it that they should tell their children, these subsequent generations, verse 7, that they should put their confidence in God and forget not the works of God, but keep his commandments. Psalm 119, how, wherein may a young man keep his way pure? By guarding it according to your word. God has provided for us a mark to pursue in establishing a vision for family that would have us engage in such a degree to where the generations yet to be born will be instructed that they should put their confidence in God and keep his commandments. During the Culture Proof Conference last week, Dr. Del Tack had mentioned that he's rarely heard pastors address families as units. Rarely heard a communication of what God expects from and through a family. I asked a question earlier. Is this something that we really want? Now, I understand, because for the longest, there was a long time in my life, I didn't see this scripture. You know, this is something the Lord showed me in my own study of his word that I had never seen before. And I was like, Lord, why had I never seen this before? And the Lord began to stir in me a desire to be a part of a multi-generational legacy of faithfulness to him. But when you are made aware of this, when you're made aware that this is something that the scripture casts vision for, that is available, is this something that we really, really, really desire? Because if we really desire this, then the response should be, man, well, what do we need to do in order to have this to be something that we enjoy in our lifetimes? And I'm asking the question because I've had conversations with other men, professing brothers in the faith, about this, who would say verbally to me that this is something that they want. And then I'd have conversations about things like, you know, family devotions, spending time with your family in the Word of God, communicating the fact that the worship service on a Sunday is not the only time where God's Word should be opened, that our children need to know that we, as fathers and the leaders of our families, that we are dependent upon the Lord and his word for our daily living, our daily sustenance. And then to communicate that to our children. And there are many times, and I'm not trying to, you know, be heavy-handed with this, but I'll try to follow up with some brothers and be like, okay, how's it going? How's it going with you leading your families in devotional time? Are you worshiping the Lord together as a family in your home? I've had this happen. And I get it. I understand life is real. There are times in my own life because of certain demands that are going on. And right now, I've alluded to this before, you know, caring for parents in addition to children, that your schedule ends up becoming a little swirly. But do we come back to what is primary, if in fact it is primary? See, one thing that has happened, and we need to be honest about this, man. When the Apostle John says in his epistle that we are to love not the world nor the things in it, John wouldn't have had to say that if love for the world or the world system wasn't a real thing that Christians have to deal with and are confronted with. And in some ways, and in some spaces, and in some areas, we have to be honest with the fact that many times we, though we are professing believers, our desires, our hopes, our dreams are identical to the world's hopes and dreams. I don't say that to be condemning at all, not at all. No, I say that as an invitation that let's be real. Let's be real. The Spirit of God would query you and to see, what is your true first love? What is your true heart's desire? What is your true life's passion? What is the thing that you want more than anything else to see happen in life? What would the real answer be? That's what I'm talking about. And when we welcome the Spirit of God to evaluate us in this fashion, and we come to the conclusion that the real answer is, well, you know, what I really want more than anything else, I want to live my life in a certain way where I can have a nice retirement. That's what I really want more than anything else. What I really want more than anything else is a life without trial. That's what I want more than anything. What I really want more than anything else, you know, you fill in the blank. You know, I want to have a bank account. And I want all of the zeros sitting. And it bothers me when my $10 million is reduced to $8.75 million. Guys, let's just be real. Let's be real with it. Well, what I really want, Abe, is I want to be able to buy whatever car I want to buy. Because it's only in being real and bringing this out before the Lord that we welcome the Lord to do the Holy Spirit surgery, the supernatural circumcision of the heart that we desperately, desperately need. God presents this for us in Psalm 78. For he, Yahweh, established a testimony in Jacob and appointed a law in Israel, which he commanded our fathers, one generation, that they should teach them to their children, that's Asaph's generation, that the generation to come might know, even the children yet to be born, conservatively, that's at least three generations, that they, those children who are yet to be born, may arise and tell them to their children, conservatively, at least a fourth, if not a fifth generation. And what is it that they're going to tell them, the subsequent generations? That they should put their confidence in God and not forget the works of God, but keep his commandments. A multi-generational legacy of fidelity to Christ is a mark for us to pursue.
9: A Discipleship Minute with Joseph Parker.
10: In Exodus 1 is a wonderful story of two little midwives, Shipra and Puah, who Pharaoh told them, kill the baby boys when they're born. And they had it in their heart. They just knew this is wrong. And their perspective was, we're not going to do this because this is against God's will. And they refused to do it. What wonderful role models Shipra and Puah are, not only for pastors, but for every believer in every context, because it is always going to take courage to really follow Jesus accurately. And it's one of those things where I believe absolutely every believer should diligently say, Lord, show me what you want me to do to help end the slaughter of children in our country. And I believe God has something for every believer to do to help. The devil hates grown folks and he hates children. The devil can't stand children and he loves to abort them. So it's important for us to understand this is serious business.
11: SWAK, SWAC. Long before smartphones, many love letters were sealed with a kiss, SWAC. And in the letter to the Romans, the Apostle Paul instructed his followers to greet one another with a holy kiss. This phrase sometimes puzzles modern Christians. But in the same book, Paul wrote, "The love of God has been poured out within our hearts through the Holy Spirit. Indeed, Jesus signed his love for us in blood." Friend, God's love isn't silly sentiment, it's sacrifice. And God's love wasn't just sealed at the cross, it is continually poured into my life and yours. Today and every day, remember that you are deeply loved and sealed with a holy kiss. This is Tim Moore with Lamb & Lime Ministries wishing you Godspeed.
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8: Welcome back to the Hamilton Corner. Abraham Hamilton III here. I am joined by my delightful wife. And I'm going to start with the question. I didn't even tell you I was going to ask you.
15: Oh, my.
8: I know you. I know you can answer it. This is the woman who God, had for me. You know, out of the ashes of Hurricane Katrina. The Lord had a bride for me. Maria Hamilton is here. We are fresh off of the Culture Proof Conference. One of the things that my wife is passionate about is equipping children with the truth of God's word, sharpening them and even introducing them to the discipline of apologetics. And at this conference last week, you had the opportunity to minister to the children. At the Culture Proof Conference, which you have done for quite some time, dating back to 2018 now.
15: That's correct, yeah.
8: That's something. Mm-hmm. Why are you so passionate about helping children to have the tools that are necessary to first know what it is that they believe, but then secondarily be able to know why they believe it, and then thirdly, they're able to reasonably and winsomely communicate that to those who would ask why they have such faith?
15: Yeah, so first of all, because all throughout Scripture, we see that God has given us, his people, great insight into who he is. And that doesn't just include adults. It includes all of his people. And so I strongly believe that children, and this is from the Lord himself, that children can understand who he is because he has revealed himself to all humans. And so the children can understand who he is, and then they can grow in their faith, be committed to it, grow steadfast and firm, and then be able to defend it. But I think it's something that the church has not taken seriously, because I think throughout the ages, we've dumbed it down to just, you know, entertaining them during church versus
8: entertaining children. Oh, I thought you meant
15: entertaining them during church versus
8: entertaining children.
15: Oh,
8: I thought you meant entertaining people in the sanctuary with the smoke machine.
15: Oh, Lord. Okay, that happens too. But listen, if that's happening...
8: My bad.
15: If that's happening in the main sanctuary, you know what's happening back in the back, huh?
8: Oh, my.
15: Oh, they are... Yeah. So, you know, so we've been entertaining them. But then they grow up and they don't know who Christ is. They don't know why they believe what they believe. They don't know why it's even worth it to even be a believer. Like, what is this thing called Christianity? And then every other ideology creeps into them, and then they get taken captive. The Lord is very clear, as you read in Psalm 78, that he wants us to pass down the faith. But we got to start when they're 3 and 4. That's when they really grow to be solidified. And we know that studies have been done where by the time they're 10, 13, in the preteen, even teen age years, they are so solidified in their ideology, whether right or wrong, that they have to really be deconstructed and then constructed, if you will. They have to be torn down and be rebuilt with the truth. If they believe a lie, exactly. So I know that God desires that all believers are to equip the next generation. And so it's something that is very important. I always say there is no junior Holy Spirit. You've said that. There's no junior Holy Spirit. I was talking in the conference to the women. There's no women Holy Spirit and men Holy Spirit. This is the Holy Spirit of God, that as I am supposed to be a believer, I am to train others to be believers as well, to be strong disciples of Christ. And that is not a small matter. I was driving over here praying, and I was like, Lord, I want to be spent in your work. I want to be spent. I want to do what you have called me to do from the morning to the evening. I was talking to the children in our church morning service in church in Kentucky, and I was telling them, I was like, man, I'm glad that my sofa ministry is working, because we do Bible study at our house, And I want them to understand what we're teaching, what we're talking, we're reading through the Bible, and I want my children to grow, to understand the Word of God and to be able to live it, to love God, to obey Him, to stand firm, that they know what they know is true. And it is working, praise the Lord, because the Holy Spirit is faithful, because He indwells them, because He opens their eyes, He draws them to Himself. And so SOFA ministry is working. Praise the Lord.
8: Praise God for the SOFA ministry. One of the things you mentioned, and I don't want to speed

0: by this, because often we can assume because there are children being raised in a family where the parents are Christians and church attendance is a frequent phenomenon.
1: Yeah.
0: We can assume that our children are born again when that may not be the case. Would you just speak to the necessity of Christian parents proclaiming the gospel to our own children?
1: Oh, man, yeah. And there's so much to that, you know, because we can go practically and we can go, you know, the biblically. All of it is good. But I think about, like, when we first start and they're little, you know, and they're 3 and 4 and they're learning how to talk and how to articulate and you see the sin nature in them, I think it's incredibly important that we understand from God's perspective, I hate to say it this way, but what our children are, like who they are, not only individually, but the value that he places on little children. And again, we just want to entertain them and give them a coloring book and let them do whatever. But God doesn't see them that way. God doesn't just put them to the side. In fact, we see that Jesus let them come to me. And actually, the kingdom of God belongs to those that are like children. Mm-hmm. And what are like children? Dependent upon him, right? Mm-hmm. So our children are not some people to be kind of put to the side and just kind of entertained so that we won't be distracted. So when they're 3 and 4 and they start that young, we can understand that we can pour into them. And the way that we present the gospel to them at that age, there's many ways. I mean, we can use little characters and we can use little coloring books and all those things. But honestly, I think we have to see that they are capable as we are capable to receive the gospel.
0: Mm-hmm.
1: So we don't have to dumb it down or water it down for them. We don't have to use puppets only. That's a good like supplemental tool, if you will, or whatever. Like we use the puppet shows on TV and stuff, you know, like little cartoons or whatever to come alongside what we're doing. But we open the scriptures, man. We sit them down and we tell them, you're going to sit down and you're going to pay attention and you're going to understand what we're saying and you're going to ask the questions and answer the questions. And then we also have to train them how to help them by the Spirit of God defeat their flesh, you know, and be more like Christ. And why is it worthy to be more like Christ? And that's when the gospel is presented. Yeah. But that's a regular everyday thing.
0: Yeah. Oftentimes instances of misbehavior that require discipline create opportunities for the gospel to be shared, create gospel opportunities. Would you explain how that happens?
1: Yes, Lord. So, you know, we got 6 kids, y'all, and it ain't, hey, you talking about gospel, it has to be. Because the only justifiable reason why we are to correct our children is because of Christ. Like, if you think about that, right? If you're talking about discipline, if you're talking about, hey, don't write on the walls, Jimmy. Like, don't write on my walls. My rule is don't write on the walls. What would be the reason that child would obey? Naturally speaking, he don't want to get in trouble. He didn't want to get spanked. He doesn't want to get punished. He doesn't want to get the, you know, devices taken away or whatever it is.
0: Negative consequence.
1: Yeah, the negative consequence for breaking that rule.
0: Mm-hmm.
1: But why is it that from a Christian's perspective, what is the real why behind the I don't want to get in trouble, right? It is I want to honor God.
0: At least it should be for a believing child.
1: So it is for the believing child, right? Unfortunately, adult believers don't think about it that way and then they drop the ball. But I'm wording it that way intentionally, and you're right, but I'm just saying I'm wording it that way intentionally because it is, like biblically it is. It ain't our opinion, right? It is literally that children are to obey their parents because God has instituted it that way in his word.
0: Mm-hmm.
1: And so for my child who wants to write on the wall or wants to do any other thing that we've told him not to do, for them to understand that you are to obey me in addition to growing to obey Christ, it's because the gospel is our life.
0: Mm-hmm.
1: Like it is because Jesus died on the cross for us that we get to serve him and obey him, right? The heart first and then the conduct. So we can shape their hearts with the small little rule of don't write on my wall, right?
0: Yeah.
1: By the Spirit of God, really.
0: In the propensity to disobey.
1: Sinful nature
0: gives us
1: an
0: opportunity to point out to the child that it's not because you don't love daddy and mommy. It's not because you don't want to live in a home with us. It's because there's a sin nature.
1: Yes.
0: That it's not merely about daddy and mommy wanting your conduct to be conformed to a particular pattern or expectation. We desire for you to have Christ formed in you. And though you love daddy and mommy, you know what the rules are. You know what the requirements are. But your inclination towards breaking those rules is evidence of the fallen Adam in you.
1: And you have to convince them of that whenever they see it in themselves, right? And actually that is, it's so, God is such a genius, y'all. Like, he's such a genius. He knew the fallenness of humanity and how that would mar the image of God. And then he allows us.
0: His image bearers.
1: And his image bearers. Thank you. Yes. And he allows us, as we're growing in him, to be able to rightly identify that and then to hate it. So he removes pride from our hearts, because if we're able to see that even though I love mommy and daddy, I still want to do whatever I want. I still want to disobey them. And I love them. I don't want them to abandon me. I don't want them to leave me. I need them. I love them. I want to be with them. I want to cuddle in bed at night. But I still want to write on the wall, even though they told me not to. Then that child can grow to understand I am in need of a savior.
0: Amen.
1: I am in need. That pride has to go. Pride has to go. It is not formulaic. It is the power of God. Mm-hmm. But there is a method or a way that God has allowed for us to live so that we can exercise that out of them, you know?
0: It's often a very necessary step, especially when you're in an environment where church attendance is a frequent phenomenon and your parents are Christian. Oftentimes, our children need to be made aware of the fact that they are responding to their disobedience, their behavior that requires correction is not merely a natural phenomenon in the sense of that it should just be dismissed as, well, you know, that's what children go through. No, the children need to be confronted with the fact that they have a sin nature, and their sin nature leads them towards sin. And the only remedy for that sin nature is to have a new nature,
1: yes,
0: which is available to us in the final Adam.
1: So that is something that we as adults, especially those of us that came to faith as adults, like, for example, I did in my teens and then really early adulthood, we can understand that. Like, logically, we can understand that. Even experientially, we have had all the falls and all the sin, and then we're like, Lord, we need you. But a child at 3 and 4 can understand that.
0: Mm-hmm.
1: And I think the problem in the church is that we don't think they can.
0: Mm.
1: We think that their attention span is too short. We think that they're not intelligent enough. We think that they need to receive it in with little caricatures. Like, the word of God is for all of us. So for us to really see that from God's perspective, it'll aid us in our parenting. It'll aid us in helping in coming alongside the Spirit of God, the Lord himself, in training the heart of the child,
0: mm-hmm.
1: you know? Versus thinking of them differently.
0: Now, I want to pivot here, and that we really could spend 3 hours on just that and talking practically, because that's one of the things that the Lord impressed upon you and I, as we were blessed to receive children, was that the Lord led us to teach Christ's character, to teach godly character, and to teach the fruit of the Spirit, and to have our children, to rear them in such a fashion to where the fruit of the Spirit was almost like a mirror.
1: Mm-hmm.
0: This is what God said is produced when Christ is formed in you and the Spirit of God indwells you.
1: Yeah.
0: Now, measure yourself against what the Lord says should be evident if you are his.
1: That's right.
0: And then that often created that, in the children, that, man, I need a savior. So that's how the Lord led us. But I want to turn the conversation and really spend the bulk of our time together on this component. Because there's been much conversation, you know, later in September we'll be at the Homeschool Legal Defense Association's National Leaders Conference. And there are lots of people who talk about how, well, they call it homeschooling. You know, we call it discipleship in the home.
1: Mm-hmm.
0: It's better to do it at home because you get a better education. You have a better thing. But one of the things I think that is not addressed sufficiently is that when we obey God's command to take the initiative, the responsibility, and the leadership of evangelizing, catechizing, cultivating the minds, and discipling our own children, that is not only beneficial for the children, it's beneficial for us.
1: Yes.
0: Have you seen that? And if so, how?
1: Yeah, so, and we said
0: that. Let me say, beneficial for us as the parents.
1: Yeah.
0: That is beneficial for us as parents.
1: Yeah, so first we gotta walk the walk. I mean, I'm not about the front. And convince them of doing something that I don't live, you right? So we always say at our house, you know, why do you believe what you believe? Like, we were just talking the other day on the couch, and I was asking the kids, you know, why do you believe what you believe? And they were like, because it's true. And some of the little ones who are still being trained said, because you told me and I trust you. Thank God that they trust us, right?
0: Amen.
1: Because we live it out, we walk it out. But that is not enough.
0: Yeah.
1: They need to know it for themselves that the Bible is true, that the Word of God is true, that Christianity is actually reliable.
0: Yeah.
1: And it is true. Because another kid growing up in a different ideology, in a different home, can say, my mommy and daddy love me and I trust them and they told me that it's true, therefore it's true. No, Christianity is true. So since we have bought it, right? I can't sell anything I haven't bought. Like, I'm not going to distribute something that I don't believe in.
0: Mm-hmm.
1: That's what spokespeople are, right? Like, we're not going to just be selling something we don't live by. So in our home, we have to live this that we believe in, right? The book. We have, if we are Christians, we read the book, we read the manual, and we live it out. And so, and then the kids can model that. Well, when they're modeling it,

0: it's not equal, but in the sense of we are accountable to the walk that we're having before them. And so it is extremely important the kids are able to see that, right?
1: Yeah. So if I can summarize and if I make sure I'm following, you're saying that one of the first iterations of it being beneficial for us as parents to take the lead in discipling our children in the home is because we have an internal source of accountability in our children for us to live before our children what we're teaching our children to receive from us.
0: Yeah, because we believe it, right? Like,
1: right.
0: Like, this is not just because we live in a Bible Belt. If we live in the Bible Belt, like, this is not about just Christianity is the common thing in America. This is true there, and it requires me lay down my life. So I'm laying down my life, and I am expecting you to do as well if you're a born again believer, little Johnny, right? And then it's a give and take.
1: You're listening to the Hamilton Corner, the Hamilton's Corner at this juncture.
0: Hey.
1: Maria Hamilton is my guest, and we're talking about the reciprocal benefits of discipling our children. It's not only beneficial for them, it's beneficial for us. You do not want to miss the remainder of this conversation, because I feel like in many ways we're just getting this started, following the conversation we had earlier about the necessity of using instances where discipline is necessary to point our children to their need for a savior. More Hamilton Corner after this break.
2: They say when life hands you lemons, make lemonade. 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
3: Biblical prophecy in current events. 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
2: Once upon a time, news of what was happening around the country relied on riders on horseback or stagecoach runs to get from town to town. Needless to say, breaking news was more like slowly melting news. The telegraph helped speed up the spread of information, but not every town had a telegraph office, so it was time to saddle up the horses again. Today, we have instant access to lots of different stories about the same issue or event, but many news outlets have learned how to twist the news to fit their narrative and control public thoughts and opinions. 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
2: Welcome back to the Hamiltons Corner, Abraham Hamilton III, with my guest, Mrs. Maria Hamilton. Can I really refer to you as a guest now? I mean, you know. You kind of live here.
3: Yeah, I live here. And here's the thing. The Hamilton Corner is, you know, goes beyond the studio. Hey, hey. So, you know, behind the scenes, you know.
2: Well, all right. All right. Well, you said something before we went to the break, and it immediately brought to mind a scripture. When you said one of the first benefits of taking the initiative to disciple our children in the home, including cultivating their hearts and minds. And I know it sounds wordy for me to say this, but I'm saying it because we need to understand education is more than just reading, writing, arithmetic.
3: Yes, it is.
2: Cultivation of the mind.
3: Yes.
2: And Jesus says that any student, when fully trained, that they would be like their teachers.
3: Yep.
2: We have to take this a lot more seriously than we have prior to this moment. But your statement there, Maria, brought to mind 1 Thessalonians chapter 2, mm-hmm. verses 11 and 12. I want to read them because the Apostle Paul is talking about, well, he's talking to the Thessalonians. If you remember from Acts 17, Acts 16, 17, and 18, Paul was only able to stay in Thessalonica for 3 weeks until they ran him out. Mm. And so, as you might imagine, the Lord opened the hearts of many Thessalonians to come to faith in Christ, to where a church was birthed, but they had all kinds of questions, which led to the Apostle Paul addressing all kinds of issues subsequent to him being kicked out of Thessalonica. But he says this in verse 11, 1 Thessalonians chapter 2, verse 11 and 12. I'm just going to read briefly. It says, just as you know how we were exhorting and encouraging and imploring each one of you as a father would his own children, so that you would walk in a manner worthy of the God who calls you into his own kingdom and glory. The Apostle Paul pointed out three characteristics of good fathering with God as the picture of a father.
3: Amen.
2: And he identifies those things, exhorting, encouraging, and imploring. And the last of those three, which I, 'cause I don't have time to exposit all of this, but the last of those, where he says imploring or yes.
3: The LSB says bearing witness.
2: Yes, exhorting, encouraging, or the last one is bearing witness.
3: Mm-hmm.
2: All of them come from the Greek word parakaleo.
3: Mm.
2: Parakaleo, which means to summon, to call or invite or to summon to one side. It gives a depiction of the engagement. So exhorting and encouraging. The encouragement is involved, not only exhorting. The exhorting includes rebuke, but the encouragement is there too. And as those things are put in place, the parakaleo is, and I'm inviting you to join me in what I am doing.
3: Yes.
2: That is what you just described.
3: And so, okay, so why is it that the church embraces rebellious children? And I'm not talking about perfection, right? Like, I'm not talking about, oh, this is the formula and you're going to get it and it's going to be all lovely and nobody's going to rebel and nobody's going to turn away from the faith. No, this is the act of God who captures the hearts of men, including our children. But the Lord is faithful. He's faithful. He who began a good work will see it to completion. He is faithful. So when the Lord calls us to do this, that Paul is saying that he will do, that he does, God is faithful to see that through. So the children will grow up to be fellow warriors. That's what David talks about in Psalm 127. So I just need to make sure I obey God and trust him with the results. I am going to have my sofa ministry. I am going to open the word of God with them daily. I am going to show them their sin. I am going to repent when I sin. Mm-hmm. I'm going to tell them to repent when they sin and guide them through what that looks like. I'm going to correct their behavior. I'm going to continue to parent biblically, so that with expectation that they will be fellow warriors, not with expectations that they're going to rebel, right? Because the word of God is true. It is sharper than any two-edged sword. It is literally alive. It really pierces. So the Holy Spirit will grab a hold of their hearts. We are seeing that.
2: Mm-hmm.
3: Like, I remember once upon a time, it makes me cry, because I remember once upon a time, I was like, Abe, can we really do this? Like, can we really raise? Because we were so inundated with rebellious teenagers, with children who grew up in the church, completely disconnected from the Lord? Can we really raise up a generation of believers that are really going to be grounded, that they say, He is my Lord, not just mommy and daddy's Lord? And we are seeing the fruit of that because He's faithful, not because we're great, because He's faithful. Amen. Because we have made mistakes as well, and we have sinned against Him and had to repent and all those things. So it's not about perfect parenting. It is about obeying a perfect God.
2: Amen.
3: Who upholds His end of the bargain.
2: Amen. Amen. And I stated it somewhat sloppily initially when I read verses 11 and 12. Exhorting is the first of the three. Exhorting, encouraging, and imploring. The exhorting is the first of the three. So the exhorting or the parakaleo is what's first.
3: Okay.
2: And then that's followed by the encouraging. And then it's finally, the final of them is the imploring, which the Greek term really means scourging or discipline. But prior to the discipline application and prior to even the encouragement, that the Lord says that there is a standard that should already be followed by the father in this instance. And that as we are engaging with our children, we are inviting them to join us in investing in what we have found, that we have lives that is worth us not only living for, but worth dying for.
3: Amen.
2: That has to be demonstrable in us first before we even teach it.
3: Yes.
2: And you're
3: yes.
2: saying that when we take that initiative, that we have this internal accountability system,
3: correct,
2: it aids us in our sanctification as we're endeavoring to put into practice what it is we're trying to convey.
3: And for that to be embraced, it is conviction from the Holy Spirit is good, whether it comes through a donkey or it comes through a minister or it comes through your child. If it's right, it's right, and so we should embrace it. So yeah, there's been plenty of times when we've attempted to live out the scriptures, you know, as we do daily, and we've fallen short. Or we are, I told Christian the other day, our oldest, he's 15, and he is coming alongside us to help with the little ones a lot, you know? And he was doing something, telling one of the younger kids something about patience. And he was like, Mommy, why is it that I'm like, you gotta be patient? You know, and he's losing his patience. And I'm like, I remember when it was you, the child was you, and I'm the parent. And I'm like, you need to be patient. And I'm losing my patience, right? And that, I mean, I think every mom can testify to that. But that is a benefit, right? Where I am literally hearing myself losing patience when trying to teach patience to my child. And the Holy Spirit is like, wait, you got to live it out. You can't just tell them to be patient and you're not being patient. And so then it's that whole thing of like, Lord, help me to defeat my flesh. Help me to grow in you. And it's a daily prayer. We have to be on our knees. Likewise, we have to teach them how to be on their knees so that the Lord can help them to grow in character and to grow them into maturity.
2: Well,
3: you know, and he says it here, right? In verse 12, so that you would walk in a manner worthy. So I want to walk in a manner worthy.
2: Amen.
3: I want little Johnny and little Timmy to walk in a manner worthy Amen. Of the God who called them.
2: Amen.
3: Right? So, and I think that's available to us.
2: Amen. And you mentioned, well, why is it that the church, why do we embrace what you said, embrace rebellious children? And because I know what you're endeavoring to point out is that why do we accept it as normal?
3: Yeah.
2: Why do we accept it as normal? Because the scripture tells us for 2 Timothy chapter 3, Romans 1, that rebellious children is not something that should be a normalized phenomenon. That's actually evidence of high level spiritual disorder.
3: Yes.
2: But why does it not strike us as the odious and egregious phenomenon that it is, as God says it's odious and egregious? And the simple reason is because of the reverse of Romans 12, 1 and 2. We've allowed phenomena that is prevalent in the world to be normalized for us.
3: Yeah.
2: When the Lord calls us to be peculiar, we should never normalize what God says should not be normalized within the household of faith.
3: Yeah, we have to have a biblical worldview about our children. We have to have a biblical worldview about the next generation. The worldview that we must embrace is what God has said about them. And like you read in Psalm 78, all throughout scripture, tell the next generation about my works, about who I am. Right? They start with who is God. They have to understand who God has revealed himself to be in the Word of God and how we have fallen from that through sin in our sin nature, and then how we are rescued back and brought back in by the sacrifice of Jesus Christ, and then that continual sanctification that we are growing and living in our own adulthood, and they are in their childhood and preteen and teen years and into their adulthood. I think that God is trustworthy. I think he's demonstrated with enough evidence that he is trustworthy, and so it is up to us to then view them from his lens and then obey him and live it out and do it. And train them to love him.
2: What is the additional benefit that you've identified just in our lives together as we're endeavoring to obey what the scripture commands of us to make disciples of our children, what is an additional benefit that you've seen?
3: For myself personally?
2: Yeah.
3: Oh, man.
2: Or the benefit that we as parents receive?
3: From training them?
2: Yeah.
3: I think we've grown in trusting God even more.
2: Mm.
3: I think for me, I'm going to speak for myself because you grew up in church, but I didn't. And so, that's not to say the one is better than the other. I'm just thinking about like,
2: I would say one is
3: better. One is better. You're right. One is better than the other. But as I have.
2: The challenge is intrinsic to both, but.
3: Correct. And what I mean is that not growing up in church, not knowing really what to expect or what it should be like, is a deficit, but also it has helped me. I don't justify it. I'm saying that the Lord has walked me through being able to see how depraved I was and how much I needed him. And then growing in him has helped me to see that he has done it all for us. Mm. Like there is, and I hate to say the word enough because it sounds like it's little, but like he has done it for us. Mm. He has provided the way for us to be like Christ.
2: Mm-hmm.
3: And so when we are living this out and our children are receiving the instruction and receiving the correction and they themselves by the Spirit of God are being strengthened and walking upright before the Lord, we are able to see and grow in, man, what God says is true. Amen. Like his methods are for real. They work.
2: Amen. Amen.
3: Like when he says, do this and trust me for the results are guaranteed. And that is faith. Like we are sure that the end result will be what he has declared for it to be. I'm not talking about perfection. And I'm not talking about children that are, you know, going to go through their trials and difficulties. James told us, right? We will have trials and difficulties. But what I'm saying is an assurance that God is who he says that he is.
2: Mm-hmm.
3: And I think we have grown, I know, again, myself personally, grown in, man, he's trustworthy.
2: Mm-hmm.
3: Like he told me to stop working outside of my home and come to my home and raise my children. He told me that, and nobody was doing that around me, and I knew he was calling me to that, and I'm abandoning, quote unquote, all the career and all the things. It wasn't abandonment, and I say that like that for a reason, because that's the world sees it, how the world sees it. And I put that to the side, and I am trusting God that my time and my efforts and my study and my walk with God and my trusting my prayer time, all that is going to bear fruit.
2: Mm-hmm.
3: And then it bears fruit.
2: Mm-hmm. Amen.
3: Right? Well, years of like, yes. These children, like, bears fruit.
2: Years of labor.
3: Years of labor.
2: Yeah.
3: Bears fruit.
2: Yeah.
3: And so he's trustworthy, man. And I just feel like it's just the more we grow, the more we walk with the Lord, the more we obey him, the more we are solidified. God is who he says that he is. He literally, like, does not lie. He is immutable. He does not change.
2: Mm-hmm.
3: He's trustworthy.
2: How has your study of God's word been impacted by you joining me in our effort to
3: we need a whole 2 hours for that, sir.
2: Well,
3: but
2: yeah. Well, but
3: just
2: we don't have 2 hours.
3: Briefly.
2: Ma'am.
3: No, I had all the questions, you know, and you know that. I had all the questions growing up. I didn't know up from down in regards to truth and reality. And so as I started digging in my early 20s, with your help, I became solidified in, man, the Bible is trustworthy. It is true. It's reliable. But then as the kids have grown, because one of my fears early on was, man, what if my kids ask me questions about the Bible that I can't answer or about God that I can't answer?
2: Mm-hmm.
3: And there's going to be things that we don't know, like generally speaking about anything, knowledge and everything. And so I would be like, oh, Lord. But of course, because God is so good, he just literally says, walk with me. Trust me. Walk with me. Trust me. And the more I have studied, the more I have been able to become a better discipler.
2: Mm-hmm.
3: Like I become a better disciple as I study the word of God. We have got to be biblically literate. We have to know the word of God.
2: Mm-hmm.
3: We have to know the New Testament and the Old Testament. We have to know how they come together. We have to know the word of God and what he has revealed. This book, we have no words to describe it fully. It is alive.
2: Mm-hmm.
3: So the more we become biblically literate, excuse me, the more equipped we are as disciples and the better disciple makers we become.
2: Mm-hmm.
3: Not only Johnny's going to ask me something that I may not have the answer to, I'll go dig it up. Let's go study it together. That's not a problem. It goes beyond fear of not having the answer. It is live this.
2: Mm-hmm.
3: I can live it, and then I can help you. I can come alongside you to help you live it.
2: Mm-hmm.
3: So we become better disciple makers.
2: So in other words, translated according to the Abe Standard Version, that you responding to God's call to you to disciple our children in the home, it's impacted your quality of biblical study to such a degree to where you become transformed by what you study.
3: Every parent should be a theologian and an apologist.
2: Mm.
3: We have to know who God says that he is because we have to know God.
2: And for those who might be intimidated by those big words, don't be. Theologian just means studier of God.
3: Yes.
2: That's it. Apologist just means that
3: defender.
2: You're able to give an answer.
3: Amen.
2: A response, a defense for the faith that you have. And we should be that, not because my wife says we should be.
3: Correct.
2: That. Jesus said that we should be that in his word, that we should be workmen worthy of hire.
3: Yeah.
2: Rightly dividing the word of truth.
3: Amen.
2: The Lord says to your apostle Peter, we should always be ready to give a defense for the hope that is within us to any who would ask us. And so these are just some of the benefits, major benefits. Discipling our children is not exclusively beneficial for our children. It's actually beneficial to the parents in growth and in sanctification.
3: Amen.
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9: This is the Middle East Report, your connection to truthful reporting on Israel and the Middle East. I'm John Riley. The war against Iran continues. I spoke to Michelle Bachmann, Dean of Robertson School of Government at Regent University and former United States Congresswoman, about this war, and she said the war is not just about bombs and missiles. It's a spiritual war.
10: This is a moment to choose life. And I often think of Psalms 104:30 that says, "Now the Lord breathes his breath that gives life, and he renews the surface of the earth." And that's my prayer over Israel, the United States, and Iran, that God would breathe his breath and give life, and that he would renew the surface of the earth. I'm praying that over Iran. You know, the estimates are that 45,000 innocent Iranians were literally slaughtered by their own government because they were protesting against this murderous regime. This is no joke. This is life and death. And we need to understand when Iran has nuclear weapons, they will use them. This isn't like a joke. They will use them. I served in Congress. I ran for President of the United States. I served on the Intelligence Committee. I listened to the classified secrets of our nation. I will tell you, this is, you know, public information. They will use nuclear weapons and precision-guided ballistic missiles against the United States, not just against Israel. They will use them against any nation they have to use them against. This is the moment after 47 years to get rid of that Ayatollah regime that's run by a doctrine of demons, and get rid of the Iranian Revolutionary Guard Corps, who's their muscle, their enforcers for what they want. Ultimately, this is a spiritual battle. So we are warring not against flesh and blood. We are warring against powers, principalities, princes of the air. So I encourage everyone to unite together in prayer and pray that God defeats this enemy. What he does in heaven, he will do on earth. And so we need to pray and cry out to him in this moment for relief. Relief for Israel, relief for the United States, relief for all nations, relief for the people in Iran, that they will be free from this doctrine of demons that is in control of this terror state, and be free. I believe it can happen. I remember when it came in 47 years ago. I want to see it go out. And I truly believe that God supernaturally brought President Trump and Bibi Netanyahu together for this moment. Any other prime minister wouldn't take this action. Any other president of the United States wouldn't take this action. We have the two most unique leaders on earth with absolute capability and technology to do this. But just think, if we violate the word of God at this moment and seek to divide the land of Israel or scatter the Jewish people from their land contrary to the word of God, judgment falls from the hand of God because God is no respecter of persons. Even though we've done nice things for Israel, even though President Trump has been the most pro-Israel president in history, God is no respecter of persons. If President Trump, through his Board of Peace, seeks to divide the land of Israel, I believe that we will experience judgment here in the United States, just like we experienced judgment in the president's first term when that Peace to Prosperity plan was revealed. And within 24 hours, we had COVID. The president appointed Dr. Fauci, and then we were all told to go in our houses for 15 days. Remember that? And it's like we lived under a curse for I don't know how long until we got our freedom back again. God has his ways. He is just. He is sovereign. We disagree with his word at our peril.
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14: 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And with that, we welcome you to the program, Bert Harper, Alex McFarland here, Brent Austin on the board, and we are eager to receive your phone calls. And, you know, Bert, I'm going to throw a thought out to you as we begin this edition of Fireway Friday. I'm sure you remember the evangelist Charles G. Finney.
7: Oh, man, yes.
14: Yeah, he was.
7: Now, not in person. I remember about him. I'm not that old now. Alex, go ahead.
14: I was just thinking about, you know, how we need to pray for our world and pray for America. Finney said, revivals always begin in times of desperation.
7: Yeah.
14: Bert, would you apply that to our times today? Revivals always begin in times of desperation.
7: I would put us there now. I really would. And you can study that. I remember studying that under Dr. Lewis Drummond in seminary. And we were going through that, and he used that quote by Charles Finney. And we went through all the history of revivals, and each and every one of them is so true. And so, yes, and we find that true. So we need courage to stay in the fight. I was reading through Joshua, and to begin the book of Joshua, God said to Joshua, be of strong and good courage. When you come to the end of Joshua, chapter 23, guess what it says? Keep and do all that is written in the book of the law of Moses, and be very courageous. Courage starting, courage in the middle, and courage ending to do the will of God. Alex, and that's what we're trying to do on Exploring the Word, and we are trusting God to bring about a strong and great work in our generation, brother. I believe
14: Amen.
7: It.
14: Well, we've got calls coming in. We're going to get to them just really quickly. I want to thank everybody for praying. I just literally moments ago got off an airplane. I'm back in North Carolina. We had our big youth event down there at the Laguna Christian Retreat, and you know, this would encourage folks, for one thing, teenagers, and we have two more camps this summer, just eagerly receiving Christ as their Savior, deep, deep Bible teaching. Yesterday, without prompting for me, and I was thinking about all of, you know, what's going on in the Middle East, and the, you know, the war with Iran just continues to make the world more and more volatile and dangerous. And yet, yesterday morning, it's about 8:30, and we're going to have Bible study, and a teenage girl raised her hand, and she said, "Could we just pray for America?" And I said, "That's absolutely." Amen. And so dozens of teens, it wasn't our entire group, but it was three dozen at least, for 30 minutes, teenagers of their own initiative were praying for America, praying for our leaders, praying for the world, and for God to intervene in the Middle East. And I'm telling you, the Spirit of the Lord is moving Amen. Among all age groups, and this is very exciting.
7: It is. Amen. God, do your work as only you can do it, and may we follow you. Amen. Okay. In Jesus' name.
14: Well, we're going to begin in Texas with Michelle. And by the way, the number, if you've got a Bible question, 888-589-8840. Michelle, in Texas, you're the first caller on today's edition of Exploring the Word. Hey, Michelle? Michelle, are you there? Bert, do you hear Michelle?
7: I don't hear Michelle. Well, okay. Michelle, if you're hearing us, call back. We got lines open. We'll put you on. Make sure you turn your radio down, everyone, before you talk, because it gives us feedback. Where do we go to next, Alex?
14: How about Ohio? Marianne in Ohio. Marianne, are you there?
13: I am here. Hello, Alex. Hello, Bert.
7: Hello.
13: Hi.
14: Welcome.
13: Hi. Yeah, happy Friday to you both. And Alex, I have to say, this past weekend was absolutely wonderful at the Cove. I learned so much, and it was so wonderful with the fellowship and just all the fellowship and the closeness with God through well, in that place is just amazing.
14: Thank you for being there. Thank you so much. And to all the people that came to the Cove, I'm deeply grateful, and I'm thankful you called in today. What you got, Marianne?
13: Well, it's from Revelation 20, chapter 20, verses 7 through 10. I'm confused about this part. After the 1,000 years of reign with Christ and Satan is released from his prison one more time, are the ones that he deceives and gathers together, are they all the unbelievers from all time or just the ones that perhaps become unbelievers during the 1,000 years? Kind of confused on that one.
14: God bless you. This it might at first seem a little bit puzzling. There's been 1,000 years of peace on earth, and people are born. And here, Jesus is physically present on the earth. This is called the millennium. And yet, at the very, very final moment of the millennium, for just a small time, Satan is loosed, and some things happen. Now, Satan is not loosed permanently, just very temporarily. But Bert, would you kind of give us a little overview of what's going on here?
7: Well, Satan has been bound and with his minions, all of them. And during that 1,000-year period of time, we have what people's been wanting to know about, a utopia on earth. And I'm using that word generally, Alex, you know, to describe it. And a 1,000-year reign. But there are people there, again, that have been born again. Born. And now they haven't necessarily been born again, and they must be tried, because you do not get into heaven, into eternity, apart from faith in the Lord Jesus Christ. So Satan raises his rebellion again. Isn't that a part of what he does? He's always rebelling. That's the first thing. This is pretty good. I've never thought about this, Alex. The first thing he does in heaven is rebel, and then this last thing he does, rebellion. Isn't that something?
14: My goodness, Bert, that is a great observation.
7: I've never thought of that, but that's exactly where it happens here.
14: Brother Burt, you get an A for the day. The first and last thing Lucifer, Satan ever did and does is rebel.
15: That's it.
14: Burt, that is a profound observation.
15: I'm going to take that and do something with it. Preach a have a sermon with it. Go ahead, well, Alex.
14: Okay, Jeremiah 17 says, the heart is deceitful and wicked. And there's an old song in the old hymn, Come Thou Fount of Every Blessing. It says, prone to wander, Lord, I feel it, prone to leave the God I love. Now, here's the thing, Marianne, about at the end of the millennium, I believe the people on earth have the greatest amount of God's revelation of any people group in history. They know the Bible is true. All things have been fulfilled. Christ is physically present. It's Eden restored. And yet, when Satan is permitted for just a moment, the true people's true colors come out. And those that, I mean, maybe they outwardly were going through the motions, but the inner heart is revealed that some people, in spite of being able to see the risen, victorious, returned Christ, and yet some people rebel and rise up and disbelieve. And finally, that is put down. I'll say this, I'll throw it back to you, Bert. Every human that has ever lived or will ever live will have had a chance to open themselves up to the true and living Savior, and yet some won't do it.
15: Man's accountability and man choosing is real. No matter when you were born, Adam in the first, these in the last. And so, Alex, I pray that helps you, Marianne. I understand confusion and revelation, it can happen because you got some that is obviously figurative and some that are literal. And Alex, it's a journey through revelation, no matter who you are.
14: It is, and not to be self-serving, but I really, for those that want to get deeply into revelation and prophecy, the book that Bert and I did that came out a few months ago, it's available on the American Family website, but I think that book might help. Let's go to Tennessee. Gary in Tennessee. Gary, are you there?
16: Yes, sir. My question is about Jephthah's daughter. The Bible talks about there's no human sacrifice. So if he was sacrificed, or did he have a hard time finding a priest to go along with it? Or did he not sacrifice her and she became a perpetual virgin?
15: Okay.
16: What say y'all?
15: Man, what questions to start off Fireway Friday with, Alex. This is one of those, I tell you what I want to believe, Alex. Is that all right?
14: Yeah,
15: that she became a perpetual virgin. That's what I want to believe. You know what I mean?
14: Yeah.
15: So go ahead.
14: We taught through the book of Judges, and this is in Judges chapter 11, and Jephthah made a rash vow. He blurted out some words without thinking about it. And he basically said, if God gives me victory, the next person comes through that door, I'll kill them and sacrifice. Well, first of all, God didn't ask that. That was not of God. And many a commentator has noted that human sacrifice would be ungodly. I mean, for one, that you don't honor God by doing that which is ungodly, And so his daughter, his only child, comes out the door, and she requests 2 months to really go and grieve in the mountains, because she was obedient. She was going to obey her dad. So a lot of people say, look, certainly godly people and priests around Jephthah would have said, look, yes, we should ordinarily keep our vows to God, but this vow to kill somebody, and it turns out it's your daughter, that's not of God. She'll remain a virgin, not get married, and bear children. But I'll say one thing. The sin of a parent doesn't fall on the shoulders of a child, but the effects of the parent's behavior most certainly does have a ripple effect in the lives of the children. Would you agree?
15: I agree fully. Gary, again, that's one of those questions. It's been brought up, and I see the possibility of that. And like I said, I would hope that was what Alex said. They'd say, no, Jephthah, that's not what God requires. God does not require keeping an evil vow. Okay?
14: I'm not sure that we have. Do we have time for a question before the first break,
15: Bert? Oh, I tell you what. Let's not do that. Let's wait. It's a minute before we have our first break. And there's one that came up. Miss Patty is doing the phone lines today, and she said she's having some students that and want a good answer. What's the difference in Acts 2 where they had things in common in communism? And I said one is force. There's a lot of other reasons, but chapter 2 of Acts is not communism, is it, Alex?
14: No, it was all voluntary, and it was people truly in need. It wasn't the government redistribution of wealth and confiscation of people's earnings. And Acts 2 is Christians who serve God. Baptism is necessarily atheist.
15: Amen. There's a difference in community and communism. We live in community, but not communism. We'll be right back.
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19: 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Well, not so much. We'll find out why you can't have one without the other as we spend 2 minutes with Tony.
20: Let me explain something about God's kingdom. It's not a democracy. He's not asking you for your vote. He is not seeking your permission. He is a dictator. He wants to declare what he wants done. Have you as a parent ever declared what you wanted and then your kids wanted to debate it? You said, this is what I want you to do. And they give you back their unrequested opinion in your house that they're not paying for. To say that Jesus is king is to declare that he is the ruler of his kingdom and that he has the last say-so on all subject matters of all subjects who are inside of his kingdom. So when we say Jesus' name is the king, you are declaring that Jesus Christ has final say-so over my decisions.
19: If you're ready to recognize Jesus' kingship by committing your life to him, visit tonyevans.org, click on the top menu, and follow the Jesus link. 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

0: Welcome back to Exploring the Word. Alex and Bert, so honored that you're listening. The number, if you've got a Bible question, 888-589-8840. And we resume with questions and calls. Bert, where to, brother?
1: Well, we're going to try Michelle again. Michelle, are you there?
2: I am here. How
1: well,
2: are you?
1: Praise the Lord. Thank you for calling back, Michelle. Sometimes we have a hard time connecting, but you persevered. So go ahead with your question.
2: Okay. So when I was younger, maybe about 6 or 7 years old, my parents were divorced, and I had to go out of state to visit my dad. And I really didn't enjoy it. And I grew up Catholic, and he took me to a service one time, and I partook of the Eucharist, and I took the classes later on in life whenever I grew up as a Catholic, and I accepted Jesus in my high school years, and I currently go to a non-denominational Christian church here, but I just have I know that I've been reading in the Bible, and I know that there's an area, and I'm not sure exactly where it is, that says that that's a no-no, that you shouldn't be doing that. And I just feel really guilty about it, even though I was so young and probably didn't know any better. So I just wanted to find out what I can do about it. And I feel like some of the circumstances that I'm going through right now and difficulties, I wouldn't say it's punishment, but I kind of feel separated because of that.
1: Okay, Michelle. Listen, I just want to tell you, as a child, that child and doing that, listen, put that behind you and saying, God, I'm thankful you have revealed to me the truth of what you've done on the cross and given your body and your blood. Alex, Michelle needs to start where she is now, right?
0: Yes, absolutely. Your tender heart for the Lord is very moving. It really is. And I want to give you a verse, and it's a verse that you have not broken. And it talks about taking the communion as you did. And in 1 Corinthians 11:29, and it says, 28 and 29 of 1 Corinthians 11, let someone examine yourself, and really take in and appreciate the gravity of what Christ did. Now, verse 29, for whoever eats or drinks unworthily brings judgment on himself, not discerning the body and the blood of our Lord Jesus Christ. Here's the thing. You did not violate that because you were a child. You were in church. You were, doing what was, being given to you, and you were very compliant. And so sin is only present, I think, when there's intent. You did not intend to take the communion table in a haphazard way. So I would say, and I don't say this lightly at all, give yourself permission to move on and have a clear conscience about this. Bert, I would say a child did not have the intent to take the communion lightly. And obviously she loves the Lord now. She is very serious about her walk with Jesus and her faith. And I would say go in peace and don't think that you did something wrong there.
1: Michelle, Alex is exactly right. And you know what? The next time you partake of the Lord's Supper, just rejoice. God, thank you for you have shown me from that age to now all that Christ has done for me. Make it a celebration, honestly, because we do remember the Lord's death. It's a somber, victorious moment, Alex. You know what I mean? It is somber. It is. Look what his body, his blood. But it's also celebrative that we are a part of that body. And so, Michelle, I would listen, turn it into something that is a celebration of what God has done for you and shown you and grown you. And start there. thank you and appreciate you calling back and again for your perseverance and a good spirit. Let's go to Virginia and Sean. Sean, thank you for calling. Go right ahead.
3: Hey, how you doing, brothers?
1: Doing well.
3: Can you hear me?
1: Yeah, you're clear. Right. Go right ahead.
3: All right, great. This is actually a question that my five-year-old son asked me a few months ago, and I didn't have a good answer for him. So he asked, if the devil is so evil, why doesn't God just destroy him?
1: 5 years old. Alex, out of the mouth of babes and children. I want to set this up a minute, Sean, and I'm not doing it in any way except truthful for Bert. Being in front of adults, I was anxious to hear their questions. Being in front of teenagers, I was ready for their questions. Being in front of children and those age fives was a scary thing. Alex, this is one of those times. His future is determined, but why wait? Go ahead, Alex.
0: Was it in Gulliver's Travels where the servant Friday asked, if God is all powerful, why no God destroy Satan? I believe that's.
1: Yeah.
0: And
1: yeah.
0: Here's the thing. The Bible talks about the mystery of iniquity is for a little while. And one thing we know, Almighty God is sovereignly, providentially, thoroughly in control. And I heard a preacher say down south, Satan is a yard dog on a short leash. And what that means is Satan does not have all the power, and he doesn't have all of eternity either. World history, which, by the way, I'm just going to say this. There was a man named Bishop James Usher, and recently Answers in Genesis just republished the works of James Usher. And they are very, very, very impressive. Usher calculated that, and he based it on hundreds and hundreds of pages of research, that the creation moment was 4004 BC. Now, that would mean that the earth is about 6,000 years old. Now, Bert, I am keenly aware that much of secular science would scoff at the idea. But I believe it. I honestly think Usher's chronologies were very, very accurate. So here's the thing. Satan has been on a rampage against God and against the human race for 6,000 years. Shortly after the creation, let's just say it was 4004 BC, which I tend to agree. I think Usher's dating is probably very, very accurate. Well, from Adam and Eve in the garden to now, Satan has been on a 6,000-year rampage to steal, kill, and destroy. In light of eternity, that's not a long, long time. Satan is trying to, he's very busy because he knows his time is short. King Jesus is coming and coming soon. So, yes, he will be thrown in the lake of fire and destroyed. He won't be annihilated. Satan and his demons and those that reject Christ will suffer eternally. But please don't be dismayed. Satan is not unlimited, and his time of condemnation is soon to approach, I believe, Bert.
1: I do too. Sean, I would tell him, said not now, but in days in the future, his days, his years, if it's years, are numbered, and we do wait. But waiting, while he's so evil, God is so good, and God is doing good during that period of time as well. And I'm preaching a little bit about this Sunday at Ozark Baptist Church, where I'm interim pastor, and I'm going to talk about a little bit about Satan. He is a powerful force, but he's not omnipotent. He's not all powerful. He knows a lot. He has to observe, and he's a king observer, but he's not omniscient. He doesn't know it all. He is a limited foe, and we need to act like that. Well, he is great, but greater is he that is in us than he that is in the world, and we need to stand on that and love God with all of our heart and obey him. Thank you, Sean. And that five, hey, are you there, Sean? Are you still there?
3: Yes, yes. Thank you, brother.
1: What's your 5-year-old son's name, if you don't mind letting us hear it?
3: Isaiah Michael.
1: Isaiah Michael. Father, I want to pray for Isaiah right now. God, a tender heart at that age. I just can't wait to see what all you're going to do in his life. And Father, for Sean, I pray as a dad that him wanting to answer his son, I pray, God, you'd bless them indeed. Thank you in Jesus' name. Amen. Thank you, Sean. That was a blessed call, brother. Let's go to Louisiana and talk to Wayne. Wayne, thank you for calling.
4: Yes, sir. I have a question about Acts 22 and 16.
1: Yes, sir.
4: Where it says, "And now, why tarriest thou? Arise and be baptized and wash away thy sins, calling on the name of the Lord." I want to know. "And wash away thy sins, calling on the name of the Lord." I want to know what Ananias was telling him that when he gets baptized, would his sins be washed away in a watery grave of baptism?
1: Okay. Alex, we have this, the thing that is always consistent. Baptism, yeah, I'll be baptized. Sometimes didn't mention baptism, but it was always faith. And here it is, arise and be baptized after this. Their faith had brought them this far. Alex, is there a clear cut? I'm sure you're looking at some of the language here. Is there anything in the language that would help us to understand this?
0: Yeah, there really is, and there's so many verses. Folks, as we study the New Testament, you have to see that the New Testament uses the word baptism in two senses. Upon our faith, Galatians says this, on faith we are baptized into Christ. Then, if you look at the book of Acts, water baptism and really Matthew 28:18-20, water baptism is a public proclamation of the faith that's already taken place. Now, the way the English renders Acts 22:16, and now, and by the way, this is, you know, a conversation with Saul and Ananias. "Why are you waiting? Arise and be baptized." Okay, that's how the English renders it, "and wash away your sins." Now, if this were the only verse we had, it might look like, oh, okay, getting baptized is what washes away your sins. I'm looking at the Greek, and this might sound minor, but I believe it's quite significant, actually, especially in light of all the other scriptures that clearly say we're saved by faith. Jesus himself says that in John 3:16 and John 6:40. But it says, "And now why," I'm reading the Greek, "why delay you? Having arisen, be baptized." Okay, so having arisen really implies there's something that happens. In other words, having arisen and responded, comma, now be baptized. So here's the thing. I know it's just maybe human nature. We want to add a work to salvation. Salvation is by God's grace through faith, plus nothing, minus nothing. And so on faith, we are baptized into Christ. That's one way the New Testament uses the word baptism. But then there is mikvah, or the immersion. You know, the baptism, baptizo is Greek, mikvah is Hebrew, but it's the water baptism is not what saves. But my pastor, when I was getting, I experienced what we call believer's baptism. I was already a believer. In fact, I'd been born again probably about 3 months before we had the baptismal service. And Mark Sink, he said, "Look, if you're not born again, you'll go down a dry sinner and come up a wet sinner." But we had been born again. And so I think it's clear that Acts 22:16 is not teaching baptismal regeneration, as in water baptism, but it's an outward display of the faith that's already inwardly taken place.
1: I agree. And again, when you look at that, if it were the only place, there's about two like that. But when you see the others and you compare them, let me tell you about water baptism. Necessary for salvation? No. important and really vital to discipleship? Yes. You want to follow Christ. The conversion takes place at the moment of salvation, the indwelling of the Holy Spirit called the baptism of the Holy Spirit. But then following through, identifying, this is what baptism does, the water baptism. You're identifying with Christ, his death, burial, and resurrection. You're identifying with Jesus Christ in front of those that are there to identify with him and saying, I'm walking with him. And I loved, that's the whole idea. So, yes, our sins are forgiven at that point in time in salvation. And seeing the water baptism demonstrates that. As you said, your pastor, you go down a wet sinner, you come

Upwit Center, but if you've been born again, that's a demonstration of Christ's death, burial, and resurrection, but also that our sins are left behind. He has forgiven us. Alex,

0: The mission of American Family Association is to inform, equip, and activate individuals to strengthen the moral foundations of American culture and give aid to the church here and abroad in its task of fulfilling the Great Commission. Further, AFA believes this ministry, as well as everything in the heavens and on the earth, belongs to God, and AFA's role is that of a trusted manager.
1: Thank you for standing with the American Family Association.
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3: But they became futile in their speculations, and their foolish heart was darkened. 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Romans 1 explains how mankind's enduring rebellion against God ultimately evinces a diminished mental capacity that defies logic. When you consider the fervent effort of twisted adults to confuse children as young as 3 and 4 years old about sexuality and identity, or the effort to say that there are no differences between men and women, or the all-out assault on the God-ordained nuclear family, where married fathers and mothers rear their children in a loving and committed home, which happens to be the primary means of establishing a stable and thriving society, it shows the battle we're facing is spiritual.
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0: Exploring the Word. Alex and Bert here. We're going to resume phone calls in just a moment. But before we do, I want to invite to the microphone our board operator, Brent Austin. He also helps us with Facebook. Brent, could you give us a Facebook Exploring the Word update?
1: Yes, and first of all, in the first segment, I did not realize it, but one of our faithful followers on Facebook, Marianne, was on. Marianne is on there every day. During the show, she's talking to folks. She's welcoming folks into the chat and stuff. I mean, she is on the money every day with us. I mean, she is faithful, and I thank her for
0: doing that. Don't we appreciate that?
1: We do.
2: Extremely. Amen.
1: And you're welcome to follow us anytime on Facebook. I just go in there and hit the follow button, and we're going to try to start posting a lot more articles and information, all things Exploring the Word, as I say.
2: Amen. Brother, thank you. And Marianne, thank you for that. It really encourages us, but I'd say this, it really does bless Brent because he's a Facebook junkie.
1: All right. I think you worded that wrong.
2: Oh, okay. I'm sorry about that. I'm sorry. It's Friday, so it comes out sometimes.
0: Do you know what, Bert?
2: What's that?
0: We have Word documents, folks. You know, you write something, you save it. As best I can estimate, we have 1,100 Word documents. I've got them on my computer. I've got a few on another computer. And these are questions from 16 years of Exploring the Word.

0: Wow.
1: What my plan, Brent, I'm gonna be giving these Word documents to you, one, two, or three at a time.
2: Okay.
1: And we'll post the 1,100 different questions. Now, many of these questions, same question has been asked several times, maybe several ways, but to the best of my knowledge, 1,100 different Bible questions. That's a lot, isn't it?
0: That is a lot of questions, and we've gotten 300 in print.
2: Well,
0: that
2: means
0: that means we've got 800 more. Would be 8 books coming. Okay, right. Let's get to as many of these phone calls as we can. And it's Henry in New Mexico. Henry, thank you for calling.
3: Hey, how you doing today?
0: Doing good. Make sure your radio's off, Henry.
3: Really?
0: Go ahead, brother.
3: Yes, my question was, I know there's been a move, you know, to have women on the pulpit, you know, women being called pastors, you know, the husbands and wives, you know, they're both called pastor, you know. I just want to know what your thought about all that was, you know. Just the way I think about it, if two people are called pastor, there's almost like a split already in the church. You know, some will go to one, some will go to the other. You know, there's not a clear leader. You know, we don't do that with anything else, you know, president or anything like that. You know,
0: that's true.
3: It seems to be happening.
0: That's true. Well, Henry, let me tell you, my wife and I, Jan, we do fishbowl together. We do marriage conference together. But I'm the pastor. I'm the leader. And she is asked to come and speak. And when we speak at a church, she said, be sure and insist. And I do. You know, Bert has asked me. And it's not that she's usurping authority when she does that. She does it willingly. She does it with great grace. But let me see, Alex, the pastor that Timothy describes and Titus describes is the senior pastor is male for sure, isn't he?
1: Absolutely. And let me say, this is in 1 Timothy 3, verse 2, 1 Timothy 3, 12, Titus 1, verse 6. So we've got three scriptures there, plus really 1,940 years of church history where the senior pastor was male. And it's really only in the last, say, you know, 40 years, 50 years, where feminism has had a philosophy of really kind of a militant egalitarianism, that everything must be equal. And, Bert, even the transgender movement that insists males can become pregnant, which is ludicrous and biologically impossible, has pushed back against God's order. Bert, when we say that the senior pastor is male, besides being scriptural in at least three places, and then we've got church history, the best, the brightest, the most godly, most pious followers of Jesus, you know, prior to about the 1960s, no one would have dared even raise the question. And this is not chauvinism, and it certainly is not demeaning of women. Women in ministry, absolutely. Many of the greatest missionaries and teachers and role models and great exemplars of Christ-likeness have been godly women.
0: Amen.
1: But it's Christ's church. He bought it with his own blood. He gets to explain how it works and how it's laid out. And the church is not ours to deconstruct and reinvent. I didn't buy the church with my own blood because I couldn't have done that. That's a silly even notion. Jesus bought the church. It's his bride. It's his commission. And he's the owner of the church, and he gets to lay out the rules, and he says pastors are male.
0: That's it. Henry, hope that helps. We're going to keep on going. Alex, you answer these because we want to get to as many as we can, and let's go to James in Mississippi. James, thank you for calling. Go right ahead, brother.
4: We're going to keep on going.
0: Be sure and turn your radio off. That helps us fast and be faster. Go ahead, James.
5: Hey, I had a question for y'all. You know, you said just a minute ago that if somebody's not born again, they'll go down in the water a dry center and come up a wet center, right?
0: Yes, sir.
1: Yeah.
5: Well, here's my question, because we got to talking about this last week in church, and they said that, you know, everybody are still sinners. And I'm like, well, not positionally. So what is your guys' thoughts on that? Because I tried to say, we're considered saints, and I didn't argue with a guy, but he...
0: Thank you, James. Hey, we appreciate it. Alex, go ahead. That's a good question.
1: That's a good question. And everybody listen in. This is so powerful. When you put your faith in Jesus, and by the way, Galatians 3:26 says, we are sons of God through faith in Christ Jesus. Doesn't say faith plus baptism. Says we are sons of God through faith in Jesus. Now, verse 27, and if we have put on Christ, we are baptized into Christ. And so, positionally, we're now in Christ. 2 Corinthians 5:17, if anyone is in Christ, they're a new creature. So, Bert, I know we often hear people say, well, you know, I'm just a saved sinner. Actually, in the eyes of God, you're a saint. According to Romans 4, Romans 5, Romans 8, if you have put your faith in Jesus, the righteousness of Christ has been imputed to you, imparted, accredited, infused in you. And you, in the eyes of God, you're not a sinner anymore. You're a saint. And that's why we need to live up to our true identity, redeemed saints, not broken leg sinners.
0: Amen. Yes, we keep that dual nature. Paul talked about it, and it's real, but we are saints. Let's live up to our name. That's powerful. Let's go to Virginia. David, thank you for calling, exploring the word. Go right ahead.
2: Hi, gentlemen. Raise him and praise him, for he is holy.
0: Amen.
1: Good word.
0: Amen.
2: So, I do have a question, but I would like to say that it's proof that God is good because of AFR. I am so thankful for this app. I drive a truck, and it's pretty much what I listen to when I'm in the truck, and I've learned so much. And I hope that one day in the near future, we can get you, Alex, up to Fredericksburg, Virginia, because I sure would like for you to speak to speak at the church I go to.
1: Hey, brother, send us an email.
0: Yeah,
1: and
0: tell
1: I'll
0: them
1: be there.
0: Tell them your where they can locate you on the internet, Alex. David, remember this. Yeah.
1: alex@alexmcfarland.com. My email is super easy. It'll come straight to me, alex@alexmcfarland.com. I'd love to hear from anyone.
0: Okay, David, go ahead with your question, brother. Thank you, man, for calling.
2: Oh, no problem. All right, so my question, I think it was already asked earlier in the show, and you may have already gave the answer. It's about Mary being a perpetual virgin. One of my friends is he goes to a Catholic church, and you know, when it comes to Jesus having brothers and sisters, he says that what it means is, you know, like, hey, that's my brother, you know, that's my brother over there, that's my brother. But like, I guess my question is there proof, is there scripture that says that Jesus had brothers and sisters, like
0: that's a good question, David. You know, go ahead, Alex. Time-wise, answer it real quickly.
1: Jesus did, according to the New Testament, that Jesus was born of a virgin, Mary was a virgin, and Christ, of course, did not inherit the sin nature that children have based through ordinary, you know, procreation. But Jesus had, according to Matthew 12, Luke 8, and Mark 3, those are the scriptures, four brothers, James, Joseph, Simon, and Judas. And they're not named, but Matthew 13 and John 7 indicates that Jesus had sisters. Now, I've spoken at several Catholic universities and at least one Catholic church that had me in on two separate occasions to teach apologetics. And one of the priests, he said to me, he said that he believed in the perpetual virginity of Mary, that James, Joseph, Simon, and Judas, not Judas Iscariot, by the way, but they were cousins. And he said, I'll admit, I really have no textual justification. It says brothers, but I think they were cousins. Well, let me just say this. Mary is very, very special. And, you know, the angels, you know, Elizabeth said, blessed are you among women. Elizabeth didn't say, blessed are you above women. Bert, we don't want to, with our best intentions, make the Bible say more than what it says. We would never denigrate Mary or demean Mary, but at the same time, we have no really scriptural obligation to elevate Mary more than what the Bible says. Obviously, Mary is very important, even from the cross. The Lord Jesus said to John, Son, behold your mother. You know. So, but here's the thing. The other brothers and sisters that Mary bore by the father Joseph, I believe they were conceived in the natural way. And by the way, the whole idea of the perpetual virginity of Mary comes from a second century document called the Proto-Evangelium of James that was never part of the New Testament. It's an ancient writing. It's called an apocryphal writing that was not really part of the canon. Salvation is what you believe about Jesus, not what you believe about Mary, Bert. Amen.
0: David, thank you. Hope that helps. Let's stay in Virginia. Lori, thank you for calling. Go right ahead.
4: Yes, thank you, brothers in Christ. My question is with Psalm 47, verse 2. And I'm using a King James Version where it says, before the Lord Most High is terrible. Now, that line has got me thinking and wondering, what does this mean?
0: Okay, good question. Go ahead, Alex. Is it terrible? Yeah. I was looking at my translation. What about yours?
1: Yeah, I want to pull this up right quick. And Psalm 47, verse 2, hang tight for just a second.
0: Let me tell you mine real quick while you're looking. New King James, listen to this, Lori. I believe it is great. For the Lord Most High is awesome. He is the great king over all the earth.
1: Yes, that's really what the word Elyon Yahweh, it says, for he is great. This is in the Hebrew. For he is great. He is the king and to be feared or reverenced.
0: Okay. I think we lost Alex.
1: I'm here.
0: Oh, okay. Go ahead.
1: But great. I'm looking at this word etymology. Exceeding, powerful, noble, high, great, greatest, and to be reverenced. So, you know, the Elizabethan English, the word terrible, I know we might think of that in an evil, negative connotation, like some terrible calamity or something, but it really means great and powerful.
0: It does show you how language can change in a generation.
1: It really
0: does. We're going to go to Billy in Tennessee. Billy, we hadn't got much time. I noticed you have a comment. Make it real quick, brother, as quick as you can.
6: Yes, sir. Thank you. On the point of Lucifer and why God has not done away with him, he is a creation of God, and God has given him free will just as he did us. He sent us salvation. He chose not to destroy us. So if you're in a spiritual battle, it'll do you justice to remember that Lucifer is a creation of God.
0: Amen.
6: So he cannot be as powerful as the Lord God Almighty.
1: Oh, of course.
0: Preach it, Billy. Amen. He is not omniscient. He is not omnipotent. He is a limited being. And I like it what was said, Billy. It's like a bulldog on a short leash. A pit bull might be more appropriate these days, Alex. Go ahead, brother.
1: That's true. You know, I mentioned a line about that. It's from Robinson Crusoe, not Gulliver's Travels. I have to correct myself. But God created the angel Lucifer, but Lucifer turned himself into the devil by trying to sin, overthrow God, and he got kicked out of heaven for it, didn't he, Bert?
0: He really did. Alex, it's been a great week, and I'm glad things went great in Florida, and we're praying for the other two camps for the youth. But this weekend, find yourself worshiping the Lord Jesus Christ with fellow believers in a local body, church, and just give Him praise. If you can't go to church, praise Him and take time out to love Him and pray and seek Him. We'll see you on Monday.
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11: And welcome to another edition of Reason & Company. Ed Vitagliano and Fred Jackson. Well, Fred, it is Pride Month in most of the country. And we had an incident here in Major League Baseball. What happened?
12: Yeah, the San Francisco Giants, several players, they had a night where they were, you know, they used the rainbow and they put it on their caps. Well, there were several players for the Giants. Now, this is San Francisco.
11: Right.
12: Kind of the birthplace of all the problems. On their hats, they put a verse from Genesis 9, which is the God's covenant that we wouldn't send a flood again. And the rainbow was a symbol
11: right.
12: of that covenant. So that's what they put on their hats underneath there. Well, the league didn't like it, and they've chastised these players. So Missouri Senator, Republican Senator Josh Hawley, he is taking the Major League Baseball to task for this and saying, wait a minute, this is a double standard. Because you've celebrated things like Black Lives Matter publicly in the past. I think it was the LA Dodgers a few years ago. They celebrated a drag group that was making fun of Catholic nuns.
11: That's true.
12: And the league said nothing about that. So what Josh Hawley is saying, you can't have a rule that only applies to Christians with a message.
11: Yeah, this is a religious freedom issue.
12: Yeah.
11: If you go to afa.net, we have a petition that we're asking people to sign in support of the baseball players who were proud of their faith. And so if you'd like to sign that, go to afa.net and letting these ball players know we have their back. Amen. Well, that's all we've got for Reason & Company today, and hope you join us next time.
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13: Welcome to today's Moment in Grace. I'm Jim Scudder. Ida Scudder came from a long line of missionaries, but had no intention of becoming one. Growing up in India, she saw the poverty and suffering and decided this life wasn't for her. Then one night, three men knocked on her door. Each begged for medical help for a wife in labor. 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
16: When the God of the universe created the world, He didn't snap His fingers or wink His eye. The Lord spoke, and God said, "Let there be light." 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I'm Todd Herman. Welcome to A Disciple's View. It's news, and it should be, that the Democrat Party is being further taken over by, radicals is just a blasé word. It doesn't mean anything anymore. When we live in a country where Antifa is still allowed to run wild, Black Lives Matter Incorporated is allowed to run wild. What does the word radical even mean? They're expressing positions that indicates that they are in full force here to destroy, A, the Declaration of Independence, which they want banned. They want to do away with it and create their own. B, they want to do away with the United States Senate, which would require much more than a constitutional amendment. It is wedded through our Constitution. One of the co-founders of the New York branch of this has determined that you in your retirement, if you've got cash flow properties in your retirement, you should not be allowed to earn more than 12% returns on those cash flow properties. He's figured that number's too high. 11, he doesn't really say. He just says that no one should be allowed to. No, he did. He said no double digits. So you should cap your returns at 9%. So it's in the news cycle, and it should be, but there's someone who did a good bit of work on this, which is, how is this being pitched? How do you sell socialism to young people and to up-and-coming voters? Well, number one, you rely on the fact that they've been indoctrinated through the government school systems all of their lives. They've been indoctrinated to view America as a country that is uniquely racist, uniquely oppressive, and that any and all things and any and all problems in society lay at the feet of living straight white men and dead straight white men. That there would be no oppression save that. That all indigenous peoples everywhere, so long as they are brown or black, are virtuous people. Virtuous people who never took slaves among themselves or never warred amongst themselves, don't have any sin issues. Not that these people think of it as sin. These young people have been brought up to believe that the United States is this. It's a country founded for racism by racists to continue racism and oppression. So they can lean into that. That's a good standard in which they stand. That's not true with all students, though. How do you take relatively normal kids in this period of time and indoctrinate them into becoming socialists? So a young journalist named Nate Friedman went out and found one of the Democrat Socialists of America street guys. And he had a very friendly conversation with him, speaking truth and grace. The Apostle Paul said, "Come, let us reason together." And so he asked him, how do you sell this stuff?
17: I know, I saw a statistic, amazing for you guys. More than half of young Americans now prefer socialism over capitalism. So if you can look into the camera and give a 30-second elevator pitch on why socialism is better than capitalism.
18: Community, are you tired of sitting alone and being by yourself and having no one to talk to? Be a socialist. It's all about community. It's about literally sitting down and having coffee with a random stranger and talking to them, talking about the game. Hell, I have hugged more strangers in this past summer because of the Knicks game, because of the World Cup, because socialism works. It's the watch parties that Zoran hosted. It's about the parties that we allow. We don't have cops hogging every single site and saying, oh, you can't be here because there's too many people. Instead of allowing people just being in their nature, a natural element of talking to each other, to bond over things we love and share. So that's what socialism is. It ain't a scary word. It ain't me taking your house. It's about me making sure your house remains in your hands and some millionaire doesn't take it from you.
16: So only in the last 5 seconds of his 30-second pitch does he mention anything economic. And in point of fact, under Zoran Mamdani, it is about taking people's houses and buildings and investment properties by virtue of the fact that he's making it impossible for those people to earn a living with them, to keep them up by capping the rent. But what that young man describes there, you know what he's describing? That's not socialism. Socialism is the eventual installment of communism, whereby all means of production are owned by the state. Socialism is a baby step there. Socialism is a centralized power deciding who has what for whatever reason. They always enrich themselves first. It destroys economic incentives and creative incentives because why do you need all that stuff if you just get a guaranteed government check? It is also taking from some and giving to others without virtue of achievement. But you know what he's describing? Listen to this again. And I'm gonna impose a different question on this. So listen to this again.
17: I know, I saw a statistic, amazing for you guys. More than half of young Americans now prefer socialism over capitalism. So if you can look into the camera and give a 30-second elevator pitch on why socialism is better than capitalism.
16: So I'm going to pause it. I'm going to ask a different question. I'm going to ask this question. So I've seen some incredible statistics for you guys. Young people are coming back to church. Churches are growing with young people in this attendance, and it's this renewal of faith. And can you give a 30-second pitch on why young people are joining church?
18: Community. Are you tired of sitting alone and being by yourself and having no one to talk to? Be a socialist. It's all about community. It's about literally sitting down and having coffee with a random stranger and talking to them, talking about the game. Hell, I have hugged more strangers in this past summer because...
16: Now, with the exception of him speaking about Hades, is it that far off? Now, clearly the body of Christ is about more than community. It's about more than life groups. It's about more than going to church. We are the church. We know these things if we are committed Christians. But he's describing here a pseudo-religious experience. Socialism will make you less lonely. Now, that's not at all true, but it doesn't matter. Because it's the pitch they're making. There's a great bit of analysis a lady did at the Leadership Institute. I met her a few years ago. We were speaking at an event, not together, but we were speaking at the same event. And she gave a presentation on how liberal people frame political discussions. It is exactly two things. Is it fair and compassionate? That's how they frame everything. People who are more conservative in nature can look at something and say, okay, is it affordable? Does it provide safety? Is it good for the national defense? Is it upheld by the Constitution? Does it promote liberty? Is it fair and is it compassionate? So the conservative mind tends to look at things across a range of factors, 7 to 10 factors. People who are liberal-minded It's literally those two things. Is it compassionate and fair? Now, what does compassionate mean? This young man would have you believe that socialism is compassionate and fair. Because after all, you can't have the rich having everything. A conservative mind would look at that and say, well, hold on a second. What does rich mean? Oh, just millionaires. What happens when we run out of millionaires? Then we go after people who have $500,000? And compassionate. Is it really compassionate to get someone hooked on a government paycheck for the rest of their lives? Is that truly compassion? And can we afford that? See, now we slip into the conservative mind. So what we're seeing with the Democrat Socialists of America is pseudo-religious. Now, that's true for communism and socialism in big communist socialistic societies, that they always have politics replace the church because they have to have this unearned loyalty, but also this monopoly on belief. Now, this struck me as comparable to something else, though. In the state of Oregon, 1 out of 20 young people are on wrong sex hormones. 1 out of 20. 5 out of 100 young people are on wrong sex hormones. They've made it illegal to track the effectiveness of wrong sex hormones in kids and wrong sex surgeries in kids. They've outlawed that. And it struck me that we're dealing with the same thing. You have the Democrat Socialists of America creating a political system that sounds more like a false religion. And of course, I've talked for years about the inverse gospel nature of the lies of transgenderism. But it's the same pitch. Are you tired of being lonely? Well, then come out and say that you are so-called trans. And incidentally, that's true. When there are lonely kids, autistic kids, and they suddenly come out and say, hey, I'm so-called trans. If they say that on social media, they're going to get love bombed by people coming in saying, you're brave and stunning and you're part of this. Now you're part of us. There is a man who likes to call himself Esther Lowen. He's a former pastor who now pretends to be the opposite sex. Listen to him describe what he calls his ritual of so-called transition.
19: The people I love the most in the world, they gathered here right in this very room a couple of months ago. Some of them were on Zoom up here on the screen. Paige cried when she saw all those people on the screen. We created a ceremony. It's highly ritualized, powerful, beautiful, soaking with meaning. It was a ritual of transition, something we don't really have in the cultural zeitgeist, but some of us queer folks, we have created it. And it was just that for me. It was a powerful affirmation of God's presence in my life. And in a lot of ways, this ceremony that took place in this room, we acted out the essence of the Beatitudes together. You know, we prayed and we mourned over the ashes of loss, and we poured them out and we named our loss. And
16: the ashes of loss are the dead man they buried so he can become a living woman, reborn.
19: We celebrated the glitter of affirmation. And my mom and my dad were here. They're not even married together anymore, but they were here and they stood right here and they spoke my name to me.
16: The new name, because they were burying their son and raising from their dead son a fake woman.
19: You are Esther. It was a beatitude.
16: No, it's not a beatitude. There's nothing in the beatitudes related to any of this.
19: It was a powerful moment. We closed with the anointing oil of the Holy Spirit.
16: That was not the Holy Spirit.
19: One of my old pastoral colleagues, she was here. Amazing, amazing person. And she anointed me with oil that was filled with those ashes and that glitter. She said my new name. You're enough.
16: when I talk about this stuff being satanic, can you hear me now? We're watching our world being split apart, and I believe it's on purpose. I believe God is calling his people out of the Babylons. Spiritually, if you cannot leave physically. But if you can leave physically, I encourage you to leave the Babylons physically, if you can. If not, God is everywhere. On one hand, church attendance is growing. Young people are coming back to Christ. On the other hand, you have false religions, the Democrat Socialists of America, and this inverse, upside-down, satanic gospel of this so-called Esther, the lies of transgenderism. We'll come back on A Disciple's View.

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1: Advanced quantum computing is still in the future, but what happens when Q-Day arrives? This is a day when powerful quantum computers can break public key cryptography that protects our digital world. Quantum computers don't work like normal computers. They use what are called qubits and can solve programs and problems dramatically faster than even supercomputers. That would mean that they would threaten modern cryptography. Today's digital ciphers use complex mathematical formulas that transform data into encrypted messages that can be stored or transmitted and only can be read by a digital key. People using Bitcoin have been warned about the future quantum computer that could break into the algorithm that secures the private key. But those same computers could break into encrypted bank accounts and even hack into nuclear launch codes. The threat is much greater than what it might pose to someone with a Bitcoin wallet. Let's put all these fears about the future in some perspective. The latest advances in quantum computer technology have chips with 100 qubits, which is hard to maintain that amount of processing power without lots of errors. Experts estimate that you would need 1,000 to 4,000 logical qubits to breach current security. Also, we need to note that for many years, cryptographers have been developing post-quantum algorithms that can be used when it is needed some years from now. The quantum frontier has a potential to reshape our future. We need to be prepared to protect our digital world from criminals or hostile countries that would use this new technology against us. I'm Kirby Anderson, and that's my point of view.
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4: If you want to make a change in your life, start with one thing and make it the first thing. 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And just that will get you off to a great position. But those are my biggest two key component factors. The other thing that I have found is that it's not enough for me to do it during football season, that I don't experience the full gamut of being close to God. I don't experience and feel the full joy and contentment that I have when I'm not serving. I have to be serving regularly in some capacity, especially the more service it is.
3: Yep.
4: Right? The less upside it has for me, it just keeps me on track. 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

0: 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I'm Todd Herman, remote with my friend Zach Abraham, Chief Investment Officer of Bulwark Capital Management. 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
1: Jesus tells us it's easier for a camel to make it through the eye of the needle, really small, than it is for a rich man to make it in heaven. And I'm talking today with Zach Abraham about kids and how do you prepare your kids, given this and what you guys have been able to purchase. How do you protect them against the brutal reality of what Jesus tells us about rich people in heaven?
2: Well, that's kind of a work in progress, right? We're working through that because my kids grow up substantially different than you and I did, obviously.
1: Yeah.
2: But I think first of all, I think it's the focus of your family. One of the things I picked up with our kids is, and you see it with other kids too, other families, is that kids are often just a mirrors for what the focus of the broader family is.
1: Yeah.
2: Right? So do we talk about these things all the time? No. When we do,
1: we don't talk about the house, the money.
2: Yeah, like that's not the focus.
1: Yeah.
2: Right? And we talk about, but we do discuss all the time about how we're able to do certain things that most people can't and how that comes with obligation, not privilege. Right? Like, meaning, any quote-unquote privilege you have in life, to me, comes with a list of obligations with it.
1: Yeah.
2: Right? Because you and I both know God doesn't love me more than anybody else. God doesn't love my children more than he loves other people's kids.
1: Yeah.
2: That's not why we're not special. We're not better. That's not why we have these things.
1: Yeah.
2: If we have these things, the only reason we have them, my wife and I tell this to the kids all the time, the only reason we have these things is because we've been trusted to use them to bless other people. And if you quit doing that, then you, in my opinion, you've lost the mark. You know what I mean? You've lost the narrative.
1: Why do you think Jesus, he knows things. He doesn't think things. Jesus doesn't have opinions. He is truth. Why do you think it's so hard for rich people, and specifically rich kids, to make it in heaven?
2: Because you don't need anything.
1: You don't need anything.
2: Right? Like, so, meaning, I've seen in my own life, to a certain degree, when we were starting our company, I never missed devotions because you woke up every single morning. You know, my wife and I always say you can feel the steam, right? You can smell it. You're on the razor's edge, right?
1: Yeah.
2: You're 1 month away from ruin.
1: Yeah.
2: And so you're keeping your hand in God's hands all the time, right? You're relying on it every single day because if you don't, we may not have money to pay the bill. You know, I came home one day when we were starting the company. This is probably 11 years ago. There was a foreclosure notice on the front door of the house, you know, because we went all in. We bet everything on building the business. And when you're dealing with those kinds of things constantly, keeping your hand in God's and staying on your knees is a lot easier.
1: Yeah.
2: And then all of a sudden, when you've got way more than you need, it's things are easy.
1: So you stop needing God because you've done it. It's this feeling of security.
2: Yeah, which is a lie because ironically you need it more, right?
1: Yeah, yeah. And God will sometimes take people to their knees. And maybe this is another thing is you and I both have been through times in our lives where we're on our knees.
2: Mm-hmm.
1: And I think I joined you in saying we're both aware that can happen again.
2: 100%.
1: Yeah. We control nothing. No, this illusion of control. I don't know that unless it's self-imposed, I don't know that rich kids ever have to go to their knees.
2: Well, this is, you and I have had this conversation too, and I think it's spiritual, but I also just think it's common sense. I think that, and it's weird to say this, but it's just the reality is what it is. I think that you have to install and manufacture hardships more, right? Spiritual ones.
1: Yeah.
2: You know, like me and my boys, I'm not as on it as I should be, but we do Bible studies together so you need to inject the spiritual practices, I think, on that side.
1: Yeah.
2: But just in terms of life, you need to inject hardships into their life. You know, because there's just stuff that you and I dealt with as kids that by default, my kids just don't have to deal with.
1: Do you just say, I know your kids, they're growing, and one of your kids is, you know, around that age or, you know, driving becomes a thought, etc. Are you and your wife going to say, hey, we're not buying you a car?
2: Well, so
1: I know that's hard because I know what my daughter has.
2: Yeah, that would. So we did buy her a car, a used car with miles on it. That's very reliable. But one of the deals with that was is A, you need to take care of it. Right. So and we're going to make, you know, I just lectured her yesterday about I went out and checked her car. And there was already, you know, some trash in it and things like that. And I said, you need, you know, get out there and clean it. But also with that comes the responsibility that my boys are both in club sports. So it's all the time running.
1: Yeah.
2: And we go, yeah, we're buying you a car, but you're the de facto chauffeur of your little brothers. So you don't get to just take this car and do you.
1: Yeah.
2: Right. This car comes with a familial responsibility. So and that, you know, that's not a big deal.
1: Yeah.
2: But getting them to understand everything that you get given comes with responsibilities and service and action is required. It's not yours. You don't get to just go, you know, go on your way and hear the keys and go have fun.
1: Do you think that kids of rich parents should ever have to experience true want?
2: Yes.
1: And true need?
2: Yes.
1: And not have.
2: 100%. Everybody needs to experience.
1: So how do you do that when you're rich? Give your kids true, they experience true need and true want, but don't get, don't have. I mean, just no.
2: We had one recently where for the last 6 months, my little guy, my 11-year-old, he wants an e-bike. Right? And all of his buddies are getting e-bikes. So parents are just buying them from him. He goes, Dad, can you buy me one? And I go, no, I cannot. You need to earn it. And so the deal I have with them is if they earn half the money for most things, I'll cover half. Yeah. I'll meet them in the middle, right?
1: Yeah.
2: But he had to, you know, he was out washing his mom's car the other day and detailing her car and doing work. And they went and detailed cars of neighbors. And he had to save up. And he saved up his $470. And I met him in the, no, he's washing cars in the summer with his buddies. It's not like he's, you know, it's not like he's in the salt mines.
1: Right.
2: But he had to go 6 months with his buddies having a new bike and he didn't have one.
1: Yeah.
2: And, you know, and you and I both know this. The other thing, guess who's like the most excited kid in the world over his e-bike?
1: Kid who earned it.
2: Right. And so he's pumped. He's jacked. He's asking me. I think it comes in the mail. I think it's going to be here in 2 days.
1: Yeah.
2: And he's already making plans. Dad, will you help me? Will you help me put it together?
1: Yeah.
2: And, you know, but he earned it. And I think that we have this idea. I've seen that happen with a lot of other quote unquote wealthy people, where their goal is to give them their kids everything they didn't have. And I stop and look at them and I go, but you turned out pretty good.
1: Yeah.
2: Right? And it's like you see the light bulb come on and I go, okay, do you want your kids to end up somewhere where you are? Not just financially, but you know, people that are good, you know, are in a good place morally, and they're like, well,
1: yeah.
2: And I go, so well, why should the goal be to give them a painless childhood unlike the one you have?
1: Yeah. And I think painless childhoods lead to painful adulthoods and young adulthoods.
2: Yes.
1: Because Jesus told us, do not be surprised at your troubles in this life. You're going to face troubles, and there might be ones that you create. Speaking of that, you guys are a faithful family. You spend time in the Word. Do you force your kids to go to church?
2: Yes.
1: So you are going to church. 100%. That is not a question.
2: Yeah, you live under my house.
1: Yeah.
2: When you pay your own freight and you cover your own costs, you can do what you want. I'm not going to force you. But as for me and my house, right, we go as a family. Everybody get in the car. We're going. Yeah. That's not an option.
1: I've had conversations with people who say, I just don't think there's any good in forcing a kid to go to church or church camp. And do you make them go to school?
2: Well, I force them to go to bed. I force them to eat good food.
1: Right.
2: I force them to wake up at a certain time. I force my kids to do all kinds of things.
1: Yeah.
2: Well, I shouldn't say I force them. My kids, I always tell them, you've got a choice.
1: Yeah.
2: You can do what I say, or you can reap the reward.
1: Yeah.
2: Right? You always got choices.
1: Yeah.
2: But I think that's insane to live. I think people give their kids way too many choices.
1: Let's broaden this a little bit. You, because of the funds you manage, you know, it's a billion now?
2: Yeah, just over, yeah.
1: You still spend time with clients.
2: Yeah.
1: And I think that's a commitment of yours.
2: Like, yeah, I have to. Yeah.
1: Well, I mean, there are big funds where no one spends any time with clients. I guess client managers and salespeople do, but I don't think Larry Fink's picking up the phone and calling a client unless that client's got $1 billion or 10 or 20.
2: Yeah.
1: I don't know what gets you the phone call from Larry Fink. It's like, hey, you only have $19 billion. You are not worth my time.
2: Right? Yeah, it's probably about right.
1: Right. You know, wait, you're not calling me back. I saw your net worth drop. You're down to 19.5. So I want you to talk to my assistant.
2: Yeah.
1: You spend some time around some wealthy people.
2: Mm-hmm.
1: Is there a spiritual difference between people who've come to you with inherited wealth versus people who have earned it? Or is there a consistent thread, or does it just depend on the individual?
2: It depends on the individual, but I mean, by and large, if we're going to group them, yeah, there's a difference. I mean, you've seen it, right? Like, it's inherited wealth looks and sounds much different, you know, and that's, here's another tip for young people. When you're looking at wealthy people, you're seeing wealthy people, right? You're seeing, and I'm not wealthy, but my terms of defining wealth is if I stopped working right now, could I continue my same lifestyle? And no, I'm not there yet. But what I tell them is, I go, you're looking at it, you know, you're looking at an end product. That's not what it looked like in the beginning, right? What it looked like was hard work. What it looked like was 12-hour days. And so what you see usually, or my experience is, these wealthy guys that have stuff, you'll see the veneer, but if you're around them long enough, you'll see those habits. You can see it. You can see the hard work. You can see the scars. You can see it. When you deal with inherited wealth, you don't see any of that. It's all veneer, right? It's it's kind of like what we referred to in this country at the beginning of the 20th century, the Gilded Age, right? Yeah. That's kind of where the real wealth is usually this kind of fortress, because the person had to be, anybody accomplished something like that, there was an inordinate amount of discipline required typically. Yeah. And you see the muscles from that. You flip over and you look at inherited wealth and you see flat.
1: Yeah. Do you worry about your kids inheriting wealth and never really needing to work? I mean, you say you're not there yet, but I think if you sold your firm.
2: Net worth wise. Yes.
1: If you sold your firm.
2: Yes. Yeah. If we sold the firm. Yeah. We'd be able. No, my kids aren't going to get that. It's the vast
1: majority. That's not going to happen.
2: No. We've already talked to estate attorneys about it. I've already gotten written into a will. The kids will have enough money to do something, but not enough to do nothing.
1: Praise God.
2: Right.
1: No, I think that's the way to say it. I'll say it again. Enough money to do something.
2: Not enough money to do nothing.
1: That's beautiful.
2: Right. And so the other thing, and I learned this from a client of mine, really wealthy guy, bootstrapped it, tough. Yeah. He built his whole estate. So he'll give things to his kids, but they're along with life achievements. So when they get married, they get X. Once they've been married for 10 years, they get something else. He states it all out. If they get a master's degree, they'll get this. And so it's an earning process.
1: Because I was lawyering that, thinking, why don't they just get married 10 times?
2: Yeah.
1: Right.
2: The loophole. Shang,
1: right?
2: The loophole,
1: that's
2: right?
1: The American way.
2: Yeah, how'd you become a polygamist? Well, my dad had this estate plan, right?
1: My dad was planning ahead.
2: But yeah, so... And one of the things me and my wife have talked about is that the journey of it all is so exciting. You know, like everybody thinks that they want to be at the end result. It was more fun running my firm 8 years ago than it is today.
1: Yeah.
2: The build, the journey is a freaking blast.
1: Yeah.
2: You know?
1: That, I think people need to understand that more, and that, like, I mean, it's just to bring us back to where we began on the topic of people getting into heaven and kids getting to heaven. There's a reason that Christ chose 3 years on earth. It was a journey.
2: Yeah.
1: He didn't need to do that.
2: Mm-hmm.
1: They could have waved a magic wand and everybody could have believed, but he chose a journey. And I think that for us, the best thing we can do as parents is, how do we help our kids walk the journey of Christ? How do we help them understand coming under and lifting up? How do we help them understand there's going to be pain in this world? And what is your role? And I guess I'd ask this closing question for you in this discussion. Getting your kids into heaven. Were you past the point where you and your wife had to drop your knees in prayers of asking, or your kids ever lie for that? Because you're talking about the foreclosure and oh my gosh, everything is gone. Have your kids ever seen their parents drop to their knees and beg the Lord?
2: They were probably too young at that point. I'll tell you what, though, they've seen me in church services with tears streaming down my face.
1: Good.
2: You know, they've seen me on my knees in church services. I'm choked up talking about it, but I remember it was a church service not that long ago where, you know, every once in a while in praise and worship, there's a song that comes up that gets you.
1: Gyro is yours.
2: Yeah. It gets me every time, man. Gets me every time. And my daughter looks over to me and she's like, are you okay? It's like tears streaming down my face. And we had a conversation driving home about it. She's like, Dad, what was that about? And Oh, man. It prompted a conversation kind of like this, where you just said, you look around and you see a life. You don't know how many little miracles happen along the way and how much deliverance and how much saving occurred. And there's several verses about it, but you know, there's one of the ones that we were talking about was, I've given you a land for which you did not labor, a city which you didn't build.
1: Yeah.
2: And just saying that, you know, we did some right things.

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1: I tell a story about when I was leaving the house with the kids, and I was in a rush, and I hit my shoulder on a coat rack and left a black and blue mark.
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1: And later that evening, John came over to give me a hug. 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This is what we do with our emotional sore spots, our emotional wounds. You may not have caused the wound, but you get close enough to me to push on it. And when you get close enough to me in relationships or say something or do something that's going to push on that wound, I'm going to react. But what if the reaction is God revealing something that he wants to heal in me?
2: More insights from Deborah Falada today on communicating about what's really going on in your heart at familyminute.org.
3: Welcome back to Disciples View. I'm Todd Herman. We'll get to the tower babbling and a personal note here in just a moment. A quick cleanup item. Del Bigtree, very smart, years ago, probably a decade ago, started a little YouTube show. And it was to talk about the pharmaceutical industry and holistic health. And it's grown into a great big, I don't know that it's an empire, but it's a huge, huge in terms of influence, particularly in the circles of independent health. He's been wise in stewarding what he has and growing it. And he's talking about the Supreme Court's Monsanto ruling. And I think he does a great job of breaking this down. The long and short of it is this. The FDA, well, the Supreme Court decided to let Monsanto poison you. To let it continue to cause cancers and miscarriages. And the Supreme Court decided this, as Del Bigtree is going to explain here, for a reason that you could say is bizarre until you remember something about Chief Justice John Roberts. Chief Justice Roberts sides with pharmaceutical companies in almost everything. Why? I don't know.

0: But he does. And here's Dell Bigtree talking about this.
1: So am I wrong in calling this liability protection? Let's just start there.
2: No, you're not wrong in calling it that, because that's effectively exactly what it did. The primary way that you would bring a lawsuit to show that glyphosate caused the harm would be a failure to warn claim. You didn't warn me that glyphosate could cause cancer. Well, what the Supreme Court said on Thursday was, well, if it's not on the label, the EPA found that it doesn't cause that issue. So you can't bring a failure to warn claim if it's not on the label. And if it is on the label that the EPA approved, then you've been warned about it. So you can't bring a claim if it's off the label. You can't bring a claim if it's on the label, which means you can't bring a failure to warn claim in any state under any state law. That is basically, effectively, immunity.
0: It is immunity through a back door. And what it means is that with this glyphosate, they can continue to poison people. They lobbied Congress for this. They lobbied the Department of Justice for this. They lobbied the president for this. Why would they not lobby the Supreme Court to get a decision like this in their favor? We're coming to a point, we talked about this in segment one today, where I believe that the Lord Jesus, I believe God's, you know, I believe in the triune Godhead, Lord Jesus, a part of that Godhead, one God in three different personalities. I believe that they are, that the Lord is separating the world. I believe he intends for us to leave the Babylons. First of all, spiritually, DC is a big Babylon. And when you read the book of Revelation and you see the weeping about Babylon has fallen and the great energy, the great engine of commerce has fallen, DC is the center of the great Babylon. So mentally leaving DC, spiritually leaving it, realizing that it is not ever going to save us. There is no election outcome that saves us. Only Jesus saves. We should pursue elections. We should vote. We should pray for elected officials. We should seek to put in office good Christian people for sure. But we should also understand that that's a Babylon that's going to fall. I also believe the Lord is calling us to leave the machine of Babylon. And this comes down to this Monsanto decision. I believe the Lord is setting up a system by which you have the foods poisoned by the system. Genetically engineered foods poisoned by the system. You go into grocery stores, be very, very careful that they're not using the new brand name for Appeal, which is a coating a Bill Gates-backed company invented to put on fruits and vegetables so they don't appear to be decomposing. It cannot be washed off. There's no long-term or even short-term testing of what happens to people who are forced to ingest this or tricked into it. The Babylon machine is in foods, in pulverizing them, in overly processing them, and look what it's done to the temple of the body. It's responsible for tons of diseases. So as we call ourselves out of Babylon spiritually and we follow the Lord Jesus and we abide, we need to call ourselves out nutritionally. This is tools of the beast, in my judgment. And Monsanto, now owned by Bayer, is one of the most uniquely evil companies in history, in my judgment. We're also, I believe, called out physically. I truly believe that God is calling us to leave the physical Babylons, if we can, such as Seattle, Portland, Los Angeles, San Francisco, New York, Chicago. These places are becoming full-on Babylons. And I believe that we're called to leave them if we can. If we cannot, God's with you there. And rejoice and be glad, because you're going to be persecuted in those cities if you're a Christian. Rejoice and be glad, because in the same way they persecuted the prophets who were before you, and get really good at wearing the armor of God. On this program, we thank the Lord for placing supposedly wise people like the bosses at the FDA on tall towers of shaking sand with their feature called the Tower of Babbling.
3: 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A Disciple's View presents the Tower of Babbling.
4: What does Trump expect? Oh, I believe he expects violence. I believe he expects confrontation. I believe he's working toward a civil war.
0: Three sound bites in today's Tire Babbling. That's almost always the case. MS Now, which is really just MSNBC rebranded. They just drove the other brand into the ground. They're the ones who love to talk about the important independence of the Department of Justice and the independence of the agencies like the FDA and the CDC. All those agencies live under the President of the United States, under the executive branch. All of them constitutionally live under the executive branch. So all of a sudden now, we have the people at MS Now want independence in something else.
5: Amy Coney Barrett has already received so much negativity from factions of the right for not immediately siding with other conservative justices. Does this make them vulnerable?
6: So it absolutely does, but there's no way to avoid that in a representative democracy where the court is still ultimately to some degree supposed to be accountable to the people, right? You know, it acts as though it's this completely unaccountable and independent third branch. It still, as we see today, relies on Congress for funding, relies on Congress for the ability to have security, for the ability to actually continue to exist in its own building.
0: Absolute babble. The all government agencies in the federal government rely upon the taxpayer for funding. Only Congress can levy taxes and write laws. That's, you can make that argument for every single branch. The Supreme Court is distinctly designed to not have to care about elections. That's why they're appointed for life. MS Now-MSNBC will say anything in service of the great and glorious communist revolution. Second soundbites in today's Tire Babbling. The media is busily rewriting the recent history of Graham Plattner. Remember him? He was the hopelessly troubled and perverse candidate for Senate in Maine. With all of the horrible treatment of women, the things he said about women, the things he did to women, the Nazi tattoo. Oh, the Nazi tattoo. Yeah, listen to this rewrite of recent history.
7: Senate candidate Graham Plattner in Maine. He has since dropped out amid a swirl of controversies from a tattoo resembling a Nazi symbol.
8: Questions about a chest tattoo resembling a Nazi image. Plattner says he drunkenly got on leave with other Marines in 2007.
9: He also recently covered up a tattoo that he got in 2007 while he was a Marine that some say resembles a Nazi symbol.
7: A since covered up tattoo resembling a Nazi symbol. He denied knowing what it meant.
10: Having a tattoo, some say, resembles a Nazi symbol.
0: It didn't resemble a Nazi symbol. It was the actual symbol for guards in the death camp. And Graham Plattner, in fact, bragged about having it. He knew exactly what it was. And the members of the Mockingbird media also know that. Last soundbites in today's Tire Babbling, a leftist podcast was talking about homeschooling.
11: And what I have absolutely had it with is watching some of the stupidest people I went to school with decide that they're qualified to homeschool their children. These are the people who, you know, couldn't hand in a single homework assignment, coasted through every group project, were proud members of the D-Honor Roll, and now they're writing these Facebook manifestos laden with spelling and grammatical errors about how public schools are evil and full of indoctrination, and so as a result, they're going to be homeschooling their precious little peanuts. These idiot's competence to confidence ratio is absolutely off the chart.
0: For all of them? There's a reason that every single year it's homeschool kids who win math and spelling bees. And in fact, ace many of the college entrance exams, even things like the LSAT. And that's a wrap for today's Tower Babbling.
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0: On a personal note, there's some really cool, really easy things that I think older men can do to help younger men feel welcomed into the body of Christ. Earlier this week, I played for you the conversion story, the testimony of a guy from a band called Korn, K-O-R-N. Don't bother with the music. I shouldn't say that. Maybe you'd like it. I found the band to be profoundly evil and satanic. He made a fair bit of money in that band, a lot of it. And he shared his testimony of being a meth addict, cokehead. The only thing that saved him was his desire to be a good father to his little girl. Praise God for that. And someone actually asked him to go to church. And he went because people there were sober. That's the whole reason he went. And he went and he heard about the Lord Jesus Christ. He heard and he believed. And he accepted. And importantly, the pastor that day was dressed normally. And this is not a statement against Catholicism or Roman Catholic Catholicism or any of the faith structures that way. For him, having a guy in blue jeans and a button-up shirt was key. And having a pastor who, in his words, didn't act all holy was key. Because he was still on meth. And had the pastor not said, hey, come in the mess you are. You don't wait to get cleaned up. You don't need to wait to get cleaned up. Jesus wants you now. That man never would have gone in back to church. But because the pastor presented it that way, he went back and eventually was saved from drugs and alcohol. It was actually on the Turner Broadcasting Network praising the Lord Jesus Christ. He's a disciple maker now. There's some very important things that we older men can do. I firmly believe that those of us who are given the privilege of serving in ministries around young men need to be very, very, very open about mistakes we've made. Now, there's some things that you don't talk about around kids and you've had marital issues. Hey, join the club. Everybody has. You don't want to be specific about that stuff, but you do want to say, hey, look, I'm here to tell you marriages go through very tough seasons because you have two imperfect people, both of them with sin issues. All of us fall short of the glory of God. You're going to have occasions where you go off track. And I'm here to tell you that the fastest way to get back on track is to go back to God's word. That's an example. That we can share our financial messes. Man, I wish I knew the biblical standard for stewarding monies when I was younger, guys. And then to be available for a very short phrase. One of the most powerful two words I ever heard from a pastor was me too. I was talking about the great disappointment I had in myself as a young father, making all this money, letting it just pass through my hands, taking my family to church, but not being the leader, not being the pastor of my home. Giving in to lawnmower parenting and helicopter parenting. And I was talking about this with a pastor and I was really upset. And he put his arm around me and he said, me too. What? Me too. Made very similar mistakes. I'm really proud of you for speaking about them. And taking them to the cross. Now, hearing he was proud of me put me into tears. That was the first time in my life any man my age had actually said, I'm proud of you. We, older men, who are working with younger kids, should have that phrase on the tip of our tongues. Me too. In the beginning was the Word was with God, the Word was God, because we believe, we speak, because He first loved us, we speak His Word and walk in the path of Jesus Christ and make disciples of all nations until God grants us permission to speak again. That there may His peace wash over you. On behalf of Randy and AFR, I'm Todd Herman, and this has been a Disciples View.

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5: And welcome to another edition of Reason and Company, Ed Vitagliano and Fred Jackson. Well, Fred, it is Pride Month in most of the country. And we had an incident here in Major League Baseball. What happened?
6: Yeah, the San Francisco Giants, several players, they had a night where they were, you know, they used the rainbow and they put it on their caps. Well, there were several players for the Giants. Now, this is San Francisco.
5: Right.
6: Kind of the birthplace of all the problems. On their hats, they put a verse from Genesis 9, which is the God's covenant that we wouldn't send a flood again. And the rainbow was a symbol
5: right.
6: of that covenant. So that's what they put on their hats underneath there. Well, the league didn't like it, and they've chastised these players. So Missouri Senator, Republican Senator Josh Hawley, he is taking the Major League Baseball to task for this and saying, wait a minute, this is a double standard because you've celebrated things like Black Lives Matter publicly in the past. I think it was the LA Dodgers a few years ago. They celebrated a drag group that was making fun of Catholic nuns.
5: That's true.
6: And the league said nothing about that. So what Josh Hawley is saying, you can't have a rule that only applies to Christians with a message.
5: Yeah, this is a religious freedom issue.
6: Yeah.
5: If you go to afa.net, we have a petition that we're asking people to sign in support of the baseball players who were proud of their faith. And so if you'd like to sign that, go to afa.net and letting these ball players know we have their back. Amen. Well, that's all we've got for Reason and Company today, and hope you join us next time.
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9: Okay, here's an assignment for you, if you will. I want you to take some time and think about a getaway that gives you a chance to get together with other people of faith, deepen your walk with God, and make new friends, all while enjoying the Creation Museum and the Ark Encounter in Kentucky. I'm talking about joining AFA at the Ark, October 29th and 30th. 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
13: If this is true, the converse must be true also, and I'm not talking about tennis shoes because I'm not even still in business. This is Wretched Radio. Perhaps you've heard it said that if a pastor preaches a sermon on a Sunday morning with a Jewish rabbi in the audience and the rabbi affirms everything the pastor preaches, that sermon ain't Christian. Conversely, if a Jewish man is speaking and I affirm everything, then I believe it is correct to conclude that I am not listening Christianly, because I should hear a Jewish person speaking on politics and social issues and say, that doesn't align with the Bible. Why? Because he's not using the Bible, which is precisely my point. Stephen Miller was speaking at a conference titled The Resurgence of Political Terrorism. He's the deputy chief of staff in the Trump administration. This dude is, he's a pistol. I wouldn't care to debate this fellow. He's whip smart, but his presentation, if you listen Christianly, whilst much of it was good, I'm not sure that we can affirm entirely. Why? Well, because a Jewish man can't understand politics, can't understand social issues biblically, because, well, he's not using the New Testament, at least. And so it is, as I was listening to this presentation, I found myself cheering, and I don't want to say jeering, but cheering and going, in other words, I was sounding like what a Jewish rabbi should sound like when he's in a when he's hearing a sermon that's thoroughly Christian. That's off. Listen to this presentation by Stephen Miller, and let's put on our Berean caps. I will affirm there was much that he said that I think that we can cheer for, but this will be an exercise in listening Christianly.
14: And the leftist justifies this violence to himself. By saying that they alone are the arbiters of what is right or wrong. Not the law, not history, not civilization.
13: Now that is an interesting statement, isn't it? Because, let's be honest, we're saying the exact same thing, aren't we? No, we're the arbiters. Who knows what's right? Now, Stephen's, his appeal to authority was law, history. So he's saying, hey, they're disregarding all of those things, and they're claiming they are right. And that raises the question, because if we're saying, no, we're right, is this call to authority sufficient? Please listen to this again, because this is the fundamental argument, not only of our time, but of every era and epoch. Authority. Who says what is the right way to live, to do government, to run a society?
14: And the leftist justifies this violence to himself by saying that they alone are the arbiters of what is right or wrong.
13: Now, we say that too, don't we? I mean, obviously. Who possesses a worldview and goes, I admit it, I've got half of it wrong. No, you think you're completely right. So who's right, the left or the right? The answer is, Who's the authority?
14: Not the law, not history, not civilization.
13: That's the appeal to authority. Law, history, civilization. Now, I think that that is a leaky authority. Why? Well, anybody could argue, well, they didn't know as much then as we know now. We've come a long way, baby. Therefore, it is okay to change the systems. After all, they were simply made up by human beings. We're smarter now. We have more technology. We can concoct a better system. Therefore, we conclude we're right. And that is why, as a Christian, ultimately, if you're ever debating, if you're ever engaging with somebody who's sharp, they're going to push you. Well, who says? What? Who says you're right? Why do you people on the right think you're right? And yes, we can look back at history and we can say things like, this is the greatest civilization ever built. But then they are going to counter by saying, wait a second, there's a lot of bad things that have happened and they will inevitably throw up slavery lickety-split. See there? We're not a great country. So now the question is, who is right? This is the debate of every era. Go back to the garden. What was Satan's temptation? Authority. God doesn't know best. You do. Therefore, you make decisions. And as you make your way throughout the entire Old Testament, that is always the issue when the Jews are being rebellious. Who against whom are they rebelling? God. Why? Because they don't think that he is the authority. Consider the book of Judges, which is undoubtedly the preeminent example of what I'm talking about. Every man did that which was right in his own eyes. They didn't care about authority. I'm the authority. And as you make your way throughout even secular history, the issue is always authority. Who is the one who gets to determine the best path? And the answer historically has been those in power. And that is why you take a look at even a modern history, the French Revolution. It's about authority. Who gets to say? The government? No, not the people get to say. It's a battle for authority. And so it is today. And if we just rely on history, civilization, or law, I think we lose. And that is why ultimately the Christian argument must always be, thus saith the Lord. I'm not saying I'm right. I'm representing what God says. This is true in political discourse. It is true in religious discourse, social discourse, authority. And that's why I agreed with his conclusions. But ultimately, I think that his premise is leaky because he doesn't have a powerful enough authority.
14: Not public opinion, and certainly not God.
13: Now, fair enough. He injects God. But he was also using all of those other sources of authority. But that is the big one. When they reject God, they are going to desire to write the rules, and they are going to do what? Believe that they are doing that which is right in their own eyes. He saved God for the end, and perhaps rightly so. But in my estimation, that's the exclusive buck-stopping location. God, because all of those other sources of authority can be challenged and have been challenged. Well, they could even use the American Revolution. Well, wait, didn't you guys do that back in the 18th century when it came to England? You overthrew the authority? And so we must come back to our opinion isn't based on our opinion. It is not based on law. It isn't based on history. It isn't based on society. It isn't based on tradition. It isn't based on custom. It is based on God.
14: The leftist assumes for himself judge, jury, executioner.
13: Who is the judge, jury, and executioner? And there's only one answer to that. It's not the litany of authorities that Stephen Miller just cited. Only one. God.
14: But let's not pretend for a moment that these radical leftists, these terrorists, are operating from a place of sincere political conviction. Sure, there are plenty of useful idiots that they use who may believe these discredited ideologies.
13: Okay, if I could, as a quibble, that's not Christian discourse. even though I get the term useful idiots, and I think it was a liberal who identified the religious right as being useful idiots, not a pejorative that I would use.
14: The leftist is fundamentally motivated by envy, by hatred, by jealousy. The leftist looks at what is beautiful and what is good and what is natural and is filled with envy and hatred.
13: That is a great observation, but the question is, hatred of whom? See, Stephen Miller won't get there, in my estimation. Perhaps he would, but he didn't in this particular speech. Hatred of what? It's not hatred of Donald Trump. It's not hatred of Ronald Reagan. It's not hatred of the Constitution. It's hatred of God. Because anything that is biblically sound that is hated is not motivated by the issue itself, but the author of the issue. They hate God. And they hate what he says, and they hate what he represents, even if what we are saying isn't supported by a Bible verse. If it is biblical and they rebel against it and they hate it, it is not because they hate the issue. It is because they hate the author of the issue. The same thing is true with persecution. A Christian, sure, they hate you, but ultimately they hate your God. They can't get him. They don't have access to him, so they'll go after you. It's because they hate him. And that is why when I was listening to this Stephen Miller speech, which I believe had much to commend, it was never fully satisfying because it is not entirely Christian. We'll continue practicing our discernment skills courtesy of Stephen Miller next on Wretched Radio on American Family Radio.
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10: Hermeneutics. 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One key principle of hermeneutics is reading verses in context. Words can have multiple meanings, but the intended meaning of a word is understood from its context in the surrounding words, verses, paragraphs, and chapters, all understood in the context of the Bible as a whole. 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
13: True, but not completely. 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Stephen Miller, one of the sharper squirrels in the drawer in the Trump administration, delivering a message concerned about political terrorism. I also saw when I was at the gym, I mentioned I go to the gym. It's so obvious. Marco Rubio was speaking about political terrorism. So this must be a thing coming out of the White House right now. And Stephen Miller, who is Jewish, married, three kids, he is defining and describing what motivates the left to be political terrorists. And so many of his observations, I affirm. But he doesn't have authority to make these claims and substantiate them. We as Christians do. That would be the Bible. Furthermore, he can't explain what is in the heart that motivates the envy and hatred of the left. I think he's rightly identifying what motivates the left so much is envy, which, incidentally, Jimmy, you can't tag me on this because I'm not going to mention 1 Peter. Psalm 73 was the sermon subject at Alpharetta Bible Church this weekend. It's Asaph. He's the chief musician. He was assigned by David. He wrote 12 psalms. And Psalm 73 is a psalm of slippage. His feet almost slipped. Why? Because he was looking at what I call the wicked wealthy, because wealthy people are not necessarily wicked. If somebody is wealthy, it is because God has given it to them. I think that's 1 Chronicles, Ecclesiastes. If you've got wealth, it was provided to you by God, and isn't necessarily a sin, nor are you necessarily a wicked human being. But Asaph is looking at those who have ill-gotten gain. These were evil people. Their eyes bulge. Their belly is fat. They mistreat people for the sake of gain, and they blah, blah, blah all over the planet about how amazing they are. They say that God has no knowledge. He's not in control of all things. We are. In other words, these were wicked wealthy, and Asaph was looking at them with envy. Isn't that staggering? Looking at somebody that he identified as wicked and went, yeah, but I kind of envy them. Let's just fast forward that for a moment into a modern day context. Think of a wealthy person that perhaps you envy. Most likely not a believer. So take your Taylor Swift, your Elon Musk. Please take your Taylor Swift and Elon Musk. And do you envy them? Many young people envy Taylor Swift. She's evil and she's wealthy. Elon Musk, he's wealthy. Now you might not care for this statement because he seems to be sort of on the political right side. He's got like seven mama babies, baby mamas, I guess. I don't know the lingo. It's the baby mamas. But he's got 14 kids from five different women. Well, that's evil. And yet we envy them just like Asaph. Now, what makes envy so bad? Stephen Miller is going to decry the left for being envious. But what makes envy bad? Well, he could argue it motivates them to political violence. Fair enough. But I think the Bible explains why envy is so bad. Envy, being a violation of the 10th commandment, is a heart issue that is expressing hatred toward God. You don't run this place right. Those people that you've given stuff, I should have. You've got this wrong. It's a fist shake toward heaven. And so Stephen Miller is right to point out, I believe, what motivates much of the left is envy. He has no support for it. Any moral issue that you hear somebody decry, the question is, well, says who? Says who? I remember I did a presentation at Answers in Genesis years ago about this subject. It was secular humanism. And I believe the title of the speech was, Says Who? And we trace through the Bible all of the different societies, Jewish culture, that were behaving poorly, and it was inevitably an authority issue. Same thing throughout secular history. It's an authority issue, and it's the same issue today. That is why if we're going to be Christians in the arena, we got to be Christians in the arena. Otherwise, we're just another clamoring voice. No, we think we're right. No, we don't think we're right. We think God is right, and we think we're rightly reflecting what he says. Here's why we don't think you should be killing babies in the womb, because God says thou shalt not murder, and that's murder. That's what the intentional taking of an innocent human life is. We need to stop the murder of babies, says the Lord. This is an authority issue.
14: The leftist looks at a perfect family with the perfect life and a perfect job and perfect kids that goes to church every Sunday and is filled with a feeling of inadequacy and jealousy, and they covet, and they turn those emotions ultimately into a desire to subjugate, to oppress, and to inflict pain and suffering.
13: Agree with that. Agreed. But again, I would cite authority. And I would remind us, their hatred is not ultimately aimed at us. This is cosmic. What we're seeing on the left, this is a spiritual battle through and through. If you've ever pondered when Paul in Ephesians, when he dedicates an entire chapter to spiritual warfare, an entire chapter to putting on the full armor of God in Ephesians 6, this is what he's talking about. This is the war that we're engaged in. It's not a political battle per se. I know that's the arena. But if we enter the arena of politics having put down our weaponry, why do we get to say, says who? And again, I think we've already deconstructed Stephen Miller's source of authority being culture, history, society, laws. Those can be argued and debated. But there's one that can't be: God. This is what he says.
14: It's not a coincidence that when you look at these violent Antifa demonstrations, you see any photograph of those who were assembled. To be blunt, not one of the people that is demonstrating looks like a normal person. Not one looks normal.
13: Probably a fair observation, but what is normal? What is normal? Why does he get to say what's normal? But he's wearing a very nice suit and tie. Is that normal? Is blue hair normal? What's normal?
14: They're all deformed in some way in their appearance, in their dress, in their mannerism. Why is that? Why? You look at two photographs and you see a normal American street, you see an Antifa protest. Why do the people that are violently demonstrating, why is there not one normal looking person among them? Every one of them, through the course of their life and their decisions, has scarred their body and their appearance in many different ways, to the point in which their outer appearance becomes a manifestation of their inner hatred.
13: Toward whom? He's right. He's right. Because when a person on the outside does not conform to the standard, what is that? It's a sinful heart. When you see these pride parades with these people running around naked, what is that? That's saying, I do not believe the Bible. I reject God, and that we should be filled with shame in our nudity. I reject the fall. I reject sin. So he is correct. It is a manifestation of what is going on in their heart, but it is a manifestation of the hatred in their heart toward God, because he's the ultimate authority.
14: Trust your instincts. To all people and across all civilizations, you know what normal is. You know what beautiful is. You know what good is. You know that families are right.
13: Why? What's beautiful? How do we know what beauty is? God, you've got to have an ultimate standard of beauty, or nothing is beautiful. How do you know what is not? Why is family nice? Because God says so. Being married to one person your entire life, why is that so glorious? Because God says so.
14: You know that children are precious and beautiful and must be protected.
13: Why? Says who? If we're going to be Christians in the arena, we need to bring an authority. In other words, we need to be quoting Bible verses.
14: You know that the criminal and the junkie and the predator is a threat to normal, healthy living.
13: In other words, that is defined by whom? Because somebody could argue, hey, if that's the way the person wants to live, let him live autonomously. Who are you to say that isn't beautiful? And I would wonder what Stephen's response would be. I know what the Christian response is. God says this is beautiful. Why shouldn't you be a junkie? Well, because you're Imago Dei. And your brain, it shouldn't be getting addled. It should be getting sharper and clearer and smarter so that you can be like God. Stephen Miller, appreciate his observations. He landed pretty much in the right place. How he got there, I don't know, because without authority, it has no power.
14: This is so much deeper than issues about taxation and regulation.
13: Amen. Well,
14: they're incredibly important.
13: Amen.
14: It's about normal, healthy, ordered living.
13: And what is healthy, normal, ordered living? Who says? The answer is God. We're Christians. A Christian, in my estimation, should speak in such a way that anybody hearing our political discourse should say, why do you keep quoting the Bible? What does God have to do with this? And the answer, of course, is everything. When we speak about politics, it should cause a Jewish rabbi to squirm. This is Wretched Radio on American Family Radio.
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22: Attributes of God. What does it mean to say God is righteous? He is the standard of what is right and good. He is in strict adherence to his moral law, and he is the source of righteousness through Jesus Christ for every sinner who repents and puts their trust in Christ. 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
13: Not to beat the horse or anything. But I'm gonna. This is Wretched Radio. Ran to my office during the break to look for the file of the presentation that I did at Answers in Genesis a number of years ago. I do believe it was converted into a chapter on secular humanism in the Answers series. It's really good. If you're looking for a really, I don't want to say pithy, because it's a pretty hefty treatment of world religions, it is a great series from Answers in Genesis. My subject was secular humanism, and the title of the presentation that I did was Says Who? Because that is how I ultimately defined what secular humanism is. The philosophy that embraces reason and logic, either individually or collectively, while specifically rejecting religion and God as the basis of truth. In other words, says man. That's what secular humanism is. And wow, do we see says man all throughout the Bible, traced, and I'm sure it wasn't exhaustive, all of the times when man said, no, not your way. I'm Frank Sinatra. I'm doing it my way. By the way, Jimmy, are you a fan of Dean Martin?
15: I can't say that I am.
13: You should be.
15: Okay.
13: You should be. It's not that he was a moral example, but that guy, you can't help but smile every time he sings. We watched a thing on the TV. It was like an hour-long special on Dean Martin. And the entire time, we're just like, yeah, that feels good. Sweet, sweet memories he gave to me. You hear him in Italian restaurants all the time, so you're probably a bigger fan than you know. Secular humanism says my way. It started in the garden. What did the devil say? Indeed, has God really said? That's secular humanism in the garden. Noah and the ark, Genesis 6:5. It's verse 22. Noah did according to all that God had commanded him. The world, on the other hand, didn't. One followed God and what he says. The other followed what we says. Secular humanism. Genesis 11, the Tower of Babel. Let us make for ourselves a name. Nothing which we purpose to do will be impossible for us. In other words, secular humanism says, you're in my chair, God. Get out. I'm sitting there. Sodom and Gomorrah, escape for your life. Do not look behind you. Then the Lord rained on Sodom and Gomorrah, overthrew the cities, but his wife from behind looked back and she became a pillar of salt. She rejected what God says. That is the fundamental debate of our day and every day. That's my point. And that's why going through all of these instances is a reminder that Christians must sound different in our discourse. Otherwise, we have no authority. We're just another special interest group, which is a lot of Christian activity on the Hill these days. How's about Pharaoh in Exodus chapter 5? God said, do it. What did Pharaoh say? No. Israel with the golden calf in Exodus 32, they've quickly turned aside from that which I commanded him. That's what their rebellion is. It is a rejection and resistance of God's authority and commands. Leviticus 10, you got yourself some strange fire. Nadab and Abihu, they did things which God had not commanded them to do. We don't know what the strange fire was for sure. We know it was a conference about a decade ago, but it was also an offering that was not commanded or prescribed by God. In other words, Nadab and Abihu said, we're going to determine how worship should be done. Judges, every man did that which was right in his own eyes. Chapter 20. It just keeps getting worse and worse throughout the book of Judges. When God is rejected in a society, you can take it to the bank, Beretta. It is going to get ugly. If you want to, here's an exercise in maybe reading the Bible with a purpose, which, by the way, I think that's a good rule to bring to reading your Bible. Maybe you've gotten into a bit of a rut. You open it up and you do it, and that's good. You read your Bible regularly and faithfully. That is a very good thing. But maybe it will energize it and cause you to be a bit more engaged if you read it with a particular purpose. Ask the Bible every time, why am I doing that? Why am I reading this? What am I seeking to learn from this? Well, here's an instance. Read the book of Judges and look for the progression of depravity. It gets worse and worse and worse. And it ultimately concludes in chapter 21. It starts in chapter 20. 400,000 men go to the tribe of Benjamin, insisting they deliver the men of Gibeah who committed a crime, and they wouldn't. So Israel kills tens of thousands of Benjamites, burns down their cities, killing all the women and cattle. Only 600 men escaped. What was going on? This was one of the most grotesque scenes and stories ever in the Bible. And those were the Jewish people responding to it. It really starts back in Judges chapter 19. A Levite married a concubine. That shouldn't have happened, but nevertheless, the concubine was unfaithful to him, ran away to Bethlehem. He went after her to bring her home, stopped in Gibeah, which is a tribe of Benjamin. Nobody would take them in except an old man ultimately invited them in to stay. And while they were celebrating, the men of the city, very bad men, surrounded the house, banging on the door. Hey, we want that dude. We want that Levite. And the old man said, dude, we want that Levite. And the old man said, no, don't take him. Take the woman. Stop right there.

0: that you may ravish them and do whatever you wish. But don't commit such an act of folly against this guy. Wow. So even kind secular humanists have horrible thinking. Anytime you take God out of the equation, danger, Will Robinson. As the day began to dawn, the woman came and fell down at the doorway of the man's house where her master was. When her master arose and opened the doors of the house, behold, his concubine was lying at the doorway of the house with her hands on the threshold. He said, "Get up, let's go." No answer. He placed her on the donkey and he went home. She was dead. Honestly, when he entered his house, he took a knife and laid hold of his concubine and cut her in 12 pieces, limb by limb, and sent her throughout the territory of Israel. And that then brings us to chapter 20, where the entire nation, they're profoundly confused about all of this. And so 400,000 men said, "We're going to have to repay them." So they slaughter the entire tribe of Benjamin except 600. Bad decision making, bad decision making, bad decision making, bad decision making. And it doesn't even end there. So after slaughtering the tribe of Benjamin, now the 11 tribes go, "Wait a second, we got a problem. No, we could lose a tribe, and that's our national identity because we've slaughtered everybody but 600 Benjamites, and they had no wives. And the 11 tribes had made a vow that they would not provide women for the survivors. So what are they going to do? Here's the solution. They decided women from a tribe that didn't fight against Benjamin could provide women so Benjamin could survive. Now, this is just classic. This is how you manipulate truth. Hey, we'll do this because of that. And if we do it like that, then we're not really going against our vow because we didn't do that exactly. We did it kind of like this over here. What is that? Depraved minds. Why are they so depraved in their decision making? Says man. So Jabesh Gilead had not fought against Benjamin. So Israel sent 12,000 warriors to Jabesh Gilead, had them slaughter all men and women who were not virgins, and they took the 400 virgins of Jabesh Gilead and gave them to Benjamin. But the math is still off, 600 men, 400 virgins. So Israel told the men of Benjamin to go to Shiloh during a festival and kill the men and take 200 more women while they were dancing. And it goes on and on. And on and on throughout the Old Testament. Now, you've got the Jews rebelling. Now you've got Uzzah touching the ark. You've got the sin of King Jeroboam in 1 Kings chapter 14. What do we see in the Bible? A lesson that should smack us upside the head. When a society strays from God, look out. It's going to get, this is why evangelism is our answer to the current political crisis, because it's not a political issue. If people don't start getting saved, lickety split, you and your family, frankly, are in danger. It's ultimately where it will go. And then if I might beat the horse one more time, if we do not start invoking God into the conversation in the public square, well, it has no power to it. And you can look forward to them responding, saying, "Says who?" This is Wretched Radio on American Family Radio.
1: A lot of us got handed a choice we never agreed to. Faith on one side, reason on the other. So when talk turns to fossils or the age of the universe, you kind of feel that knot. You know, you believe God's word, you just can't explain why. But that choice was a setup. The same God who gave us the Bible gave us the universe to study, and truth doesn't argue with itself. The trouble was the assumptions, the ones smuggled in next to the evidence and taught as fact. It's why two people can look at the same fossil and walk away telling two different stories. But you sort the assumptions out and the science sits comfortably beside scripture. That's exactly what In the Beginning with Dr. Jason Lyle is for. 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Or on the Fortis Plus app at fortisplus.org. 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

0: as it used to be. There is a lot of content out there, but not all of it's faithful. That's what Fortis Institute is building. We've brought together a team of fellows, people like Tim Challies, Dr. Jason Lyle, Dr. Andrew Walker, Dr. Greg Gifford, Pastor Brad Bigney, Todd Friel, Dr. John Krotz, Libby Clawson, Dr. Adam Tyson, and they're all committed to teaching the word without apology. These aren't influencers. They're not chasing trends. These are serious teachers doing serious work. And the reason that we've been able to bring voices like this together in one place is because of our gospel partners, men and women just like you who find value in what we're doing at Fortis Institute. And if you appreciate what we're doing and you want to be a part of it, would you consider joining us as an ongoing monthly gospel partner? 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Just go to FortisInstitute.org right now. Wretched. Amazing grace. Amazing gospel. Ask most Christians what they know about hermeneutics, and you'll likely get, Herman who? That sounds like somebody's uncle. Is that the guy that always comes and just stays quiet in the back of the small group? Hermeneutics is actually the art and science of interpreting scripture. And if you don't know how to do it rightly, you're going to read the Bible wrongly. 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By the end of it, you'll never read scripture the same way again, and you'll never have the wool pulled over your eyes by someone who sounds confident but doesn't know what they're talking about. Herman Who, it is streaming right now for free on Fortis Plus. 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
1: Books of the Bible. Ephesians was written by Paul to the churches around Ephesus. It is about who Christians are and how they live. When we are in Christ, we are made alive, reconciled to God, and united with other believers in the church. If you are struggling in your walk with Christ, perhaps it is time to revisit what Christ has done for you and who you are in Him. 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
2: It's conclusive. I was right. This is Wretched Radio. You say, Friel, how do you know you were right? Because Charles Spurgeon said so. Looking through the notes of a presentation. Wow. Zoinkscoom. It's 22 pages long, my notes. I wonder how long I spoke that day. My apologies to everybody who was at the Answers in Genesis conference. I don't know how long ago, speaking on the subject of secular humanism, the title says who, because it is all about authority. And as I was reading through the conclusion of the presentation, which I think we need to hear in light of the conversation about bringing the Bible into the public arena, because if we don't bring in God, we have no authority. And you better be really witty, really clever. Got to get a zinger. Ooh, got him scored. You won the debate. And you don't really win the debate because you don't win over people. We need to bring an authority with us. We need to talk different than every other Republican. Yep, I just said Republican. Because we're Christians, way before we're Republicans. Our talk should be different. And if I could slip this in, as a parent, your talk should be different than other parents. It's so easy to parent in a non-Christian way because you become the authority in your child's behavior. Hey, clean up your room. Didn't your mother tell you to clean up your room? Now clean up your room. What did you just do? You just said, I'm the authority, abide by my rules. What happens after 18 years of that? They're no longer under your authority. Bye-bye rules. I'm not making my bed anymore. I'm not behaving like that. I am going to go get drunk because my parents aren't my authority anymore. And that is why good Christian parenting, and this is a discipline, and I'm telling you, it ain't easy, but it is one well worth striving for. Use God as your authority. Honey, let's talk again why we have a clean bedroom. Let's go through to the theology of being tidy. Why? What are we saying to God when we don't take care of the stuff He gave us? We're not grateful. Well, didn't God order everything? It was chaos, sort of like your bedroom, and He ordered it. Why? Because He's an orderly God. We should be like Him. And you bring God into a conversation about clean and messy bedrooms, about doing their chores. You're working unto the Lord. These are your assignments. This is the way you help the family function. Let's talk about the importance of family according to God. In other words, you ground your parenting in the authority of God says. And that means when they leave your temporal authority, guess what? God is still their authority. And you, and furthermore, you're not the authoritarian bad guy. Not that God is the authoritarian bad guy, but he is the authoritarian. And he's a good guy, if you will. And if they won't get as angry at you, honey, these are not my rules. These are God's rules. And guess what? His rules are always best for you. They will always serve you well. We must, as parents, use the authority of the Word. And that is why the conclusion of this particular presentation, it asks the question, what does the Bible teach us about responding to secular humanists? How do you reach them? And the answer is, well, you can't. By yourself. You can't logic them. You can't statistic them. You can't history them. You need something else. Why? Because their minds are darkened. A natural man cannot accept the things of the Spirit of God because they're foolishness to him. He can't understand them because they're spiritually appraised. So they need a heart change. You don't like Antifa? They need a heart change. You don't like Black Lives Matter? They need a heart change. You don't like the rioter? You don't like the way Seattle is being run? Those leaders need a heart change. And they must receive that or their thinking can never be completely right. Ever. They need correct believing. Then God progressively fixes their thinking. Charles Spurgeon actually said that, which is why I think I'm in the right, Jimmy. You got a Charles Spurgeon quote. You're good to go, baby. Thus says the Lord is the only authority in God's church, said Spurgeon. Thus says antiquity. Thus says authority. Thus says learning. Thus says experience. They are but idol gods which defile the church of God. Be it yours or in mine as bold warriors to dash them in pieces without mercy, seeing that they usurp the place of the word of God. Now that's true in the church. That is true in culture. Spurgeon, thus says the Lord, this is the motto of our standard, the war cry of our spiritual conflict, the sword with which we hope yet to smite through the loins of the mighty who rise up against God's truth. I was reading a Spurgeon sermon the other day. It's been a bit since I have. That dude, whew, he was off the charts brilliant. His allusions to history and nature, unbelievable mind. Thus says the Lord God, this is the hammer of God's builders. This is the trumpet of his watchmen and the sword of his warriors. Woe to the man who comes in any other name. He is speaking in the context of the church. I do believe that this applies to everything. Parenting, marriage, everything must be informed by the word of God, and that includes our politics. If we are an angel from heaven, preach unto you anything but thus says the Lord, no matter what your character or standing, give no heed to us, but cleave unto the truth as it is in Jesus. And that goes for preaching, by the way. All of these silly preachers who basically concoct something out of thin air every single week and maybe throw a Bible verse under their TV monitor so they can look like Andy Stanley. They aren't preaching from the authority of God's word, and they should be ignored, and they should be rejected, and they should be identified and labeled and marked and divided from. Spurgeon, we will listen to the opinions of great men with the respect which they deserve as men, but having so done, we deny that we have anything to do with these men as authorities, for nothing has any authority but thus says the Lord of hosts. If you shall quote precedents venerable with 15, 16, or 17 centuries of antiquity, we burn the whole as so much worthless lumber. That's why when Stephen Miller said, hey, we appeal to history, civilization, society, it's just chafe. It has no power. unless you put your finger upon the passage of Holy Writ, which warrants the matter to be of God. God's word, not man's opinion, claims your allegiance. Oh, for a stern integrity that will hold the word and will never depart from it, come what may. Can you think about any other arena in which that is not true? Because I can't think of one. Can't think of one. And here's the good news. Whatever the arena is, if you bring the authority of God's word and it is not received, they're not rejecting you. You have not lost the debate, because the debate isn't about who gets the one up. The debate is about proclaiming the word of God. That's what the debate is about, because that word has power. And we have everything that we need for life and godliness in that book. Jimmy, I had something happen last night.
3: Okay.
2: Was at a lovely church in Cumming, Georgia. Hope. It was just delightful people. It was a Sunday night gathering. The pastor, he was praying for the service that was about to begin. And he said, Lord, we would pray. I'm paraphrasing, of course. Lord, pray for the speaker, that we would hear you through him. And at that second, boom, thunder. And it was one of those Georgia thunderclaps. Uh-huh. that just kept going and going. Because, Lord, we would like to know what you would tell it. Bah, boom, and it's crashing outside. Do you know what God was trying to tell us?
3: What's that?
2: I have no idea. I think what he was trying to tell us is, I make thunder. And it just so happened to be at the same time you were preaching to hear from me. But thunder is not how God speaks a particular message. Thunder speaks in general. I'm powerful. I control the wind and the waves and the sky and the sea. But he's not delivering a message to that particular convocation because he was asking to hear from God. We hear from God through the word. Consider how Paul interacted with people in the Areopagus. These were pagans. What did he do? These were not Jewish people. These were pagans. These were Greek pagans. He reasoned with them through the scriptures. He reasoned with them. In other words, when Paul was evangelizing and persuading people that Jesus Christ is their Savior, he used the word of God. So evangelism, we must use the word. Parenting, marriage, must use the word of God. If we want to enter the political arena, the word of God. Educate our children, word of God. Instill morals into our children, word of God. And perhaps most personally, if I want my life to run right, I have to reject the secular humanist in me, because I'm still inclined to say, says me. And we need to reject that, knowing that everything that God says is good. And thus we bow to, thus saith the Lord, in every arena, including the arena of my own.
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10: And welcome to another edition of Reason and Company. Ed Vitagliano and Fred Jackson. Well, Fred, it is Pride Month in most of the country. And we had an incident here in Major League Baseball. What happened?
11: Yeah, the San Francisco Giants, several players, they had a night where they were, you know, they used the rainbow and they put it on their caps. Well, there were several players for the Giants. Now, this is San Francisco.
10: Right.
11: Kind of the birthplace of all the problems. On their hats, they put a verse from Genesis 9, which is the God's covenant that we wouldn't send a flood again. And the rainbow was a symbol
10: right.
11: of that covenant. So that's what they put on their hats underneath there. Well, the league didn't like it, and they've chastised these players. So Missouri Senator, Republican Senator Josh Hawley, he is taking the Major League Baseball to task for this and saying, wait a minute, this is a double standard. Because you've celebrated things like Black Lives Matter publicly in the past. I think it was the LA Dodgers a few years ago. They celebrated a drag group that was making fun of Catholic nuns.
10: That's true.
11: And the league said nothing about that. So what Josh Hawley is saying, you can't have a rule that only applies to Christians with a message.
10: Yeah, this is a religious freedom issue.
11: Yeah.
10: If you go to afa.net, we have a petition that we're asking people to sign in support of the baseball players who were proud of their faith. And so if you'd like to sign that, go to afa.net and letting these ball players know we have their back. Amen. Well, that's all we've got for Reason and Company today, and hope you join us next time.
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17: Important dates in Christian history. 1738. John Wesley's conversion eventually leads to the founding of the Methodist Church. Although he had no intention of forming a separate denomination, Wesley's followers left the Anglican Communion and founded churches throughout England and America. 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
19: 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I think I'm entitled.
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2: This is Wretched Radio. Prepare to play. Oh, it's a dilemma. Prepare to play one of America's fastest growing game sensations, either titled Which Sermon Clip is Most Dangerous or How Long Can You Stomach This? I'm not sure. Jimmy, which do you have a preference? I'm going to play you various and sundry, and I do put the emphasis on sundry sermon clips of different religions, and you need to determine which one is most dangerous, although, quite honestly, I'm not sure how far we're going to get through each one of these because... Oh, boy. Do you have a preference? Stop it before we all get sick.
21: I think that's probably...
2: We can do both.
21: I think that's what we should go with.
2: Look at how efficient this program is. So you will be determining, and you will be the representative of the tens and tens of people listening, to determine which one of these sermon clips is most dangerous. But if at any point you are sick to your stomach, you say the word, and we're done.
21: Okay.
2: All righty. Here we go. Let's go to... Oh, look at this. We were in Highlands, North Carolina. Now, please note, we didn't stay in Highlands, North Carolina. We ain't got that kind of cash. Wow. Is that ever? It's like a mountain town. It's where you make movies, and it's just a great place to visit. Now, if you can afford to stay there, bless your heart. We were doing the Priceline deal to check out to see if we could go up there to spend a night. Jimmy, would you like to know how much a hotel room costs in Highlands, North Carolina?
21: I'm probably afraid to ask.
2: Go ahead. No, you're not asking. You're answering. How much?
21: 500.
2: Yeah, chump change.
21: Really?
2: It's like $800 a night.
21: Good gracious.
2: It's like, oh, does that mean we own it when we're done staying there? That seems like maybe reasonable at that rate. So we stayed further away in little old Clayton, which is also a great town. You walk through the streets of Highlands and it's lovely, and you're going to notice some really beautiful churches there. There's a Baptist church, and it's kind of plain, honestly. It's just, it's a church, but it ain't nothing fancy. The churches that are really nice, ooh, those Episcopalians, ooh, they know how to build a pretty church. And the Presbyterians, the Methodists can too. Those three denominations, I'm telling you, they are in a church race. I would have to give it to the Episcopalians, though, as a rule. They just know how to build gorgeous churches. And we're reading the signs on the... I think it was the Episcopalian and the Presbyterian church. The Episcopalian church, one was the Reverend Dr. Jim Johnson, co-Reverend Dr. Eleanor somebody. And then we went to it was the Presbyterian church, kind of sitting up on the hill right by that really fancy Edwards Inn, I believe it's called. And it was Reverend Emily and Reverend Katie. And you go, how did they get so liberal? Walk into those churches, take out their hymnals, and start reading the liturgy, and you are going to have such dissonance. Wow, they've got two women as the pastors. This liturgy is gorgeous. When do they believe this stuff? No, they don't. But there it is historically, and it is such a conundrum. This is a woman. Now, what you're about to hear. She's got her robe on. She's got the stole. It's probably ELCA, if I had to guess, because the Lutherans have a tendency for the stoles. It's the big thing. I don't want to get technical here with church clothing. The vestments. It's the thing. Jimmy, I'm playing charades in here.
21: Yeah, you are.
2: You know, it goes around your neck and then it hangs down almost to the floor. Stole. I think it's a stole.
21: Okay.
2: And they do it by color. So depending on what season, so it's purple is going to be Easter, et cetera. Green maybe, I don't know, red is Christmas, whatever it is. But they do it very liturgically. This is one of them, their woman preachers.
22: I am the way.
2: Good.
22: And the truth.
2: Yep.
22: And the life. And here's the kicker. No one comes to the Father except through me.
2: The most truth that this church has heard in a long time. Because now she's going to re-explain what that verse means.
22: Now, for centuries, for millennia, Christians have used those words.
2: Used those words. You mean understood those words.
22: As a proof text to be all kinds of awful things in the world.
2: Proof text to do awful things. She doesn't want to articulate those awful things. But the exclusivity of Jesus Christ, it couldn't be any more clear, could it? I am the way, the truth, the life. Definite article.
22: To punish people for not being Christian or not being their version of Christian.
2: Jimmy, do you know anybody who's been doing that? To punish people? No, you evangelize people.
21: That's right.
2: We're not like Charlemagne or anything.
21: I think I'm sick already.
22: Condemn people for all kinds of beautiful diversity that we see in the world, not to bless the world, but to condemn it. All kinds of awful things have come from those little words.
2: They are condemned, madam. That's the whole point. That's why Jesus came to the planet, because we are condemned and we need to be redeemed. She's actually, believe it or not, explaining away the clearest text imaginable about the exclusivity of Jesus Christ. This is a clobber verse because it clobbers. John 14:6, I am the way. Nobody comes to the Father but through me. She's able to use what she perceives to be some atrocities, whether if it's I'm struggling to think of anybody who was converting by the sword. I guess you could go back to the Middle Ages and there was some of that, but that was the Roman Catholic Church, so I don't need to apologize for that. And even if people use that verse that way, that does not override the clarity of the text.
22: Now, here's the thing. Before we even dive in, we have to get one thing straight.
2: Can't wait.
22: Jesus did not come into this world to preach and to teach a my way or the highway kind of religion.
21: Yeah, I'm definitely sick.
2: That would be like me. Okay, I'm looking at the little thumbnail of this video clip. Let me explain to you the truth of the church. It does not have a pipe organ, because there's a huge pipe organ right there. There aren't a bunch of people in black robes looking at this woman with her, epiphany stole on. There isn't a pulpit in that church. And it's right there, all of it. The people are there. The pipe organ is there. The pulpit is there. That's what she's doing here. This is absolutely bonkers. How can anybody sit in that congregation and say amen to that? I'll tell you what, people sit there. The people that want to hear that, they want their ears tickled. They don't want an exclusive Jesus. Why? Because he's oh so demanding. He's the one who says you must be conformed into my image. And did he ever preach my way or the highway? Well, let's just cite all of the exchanges with the Pharisees. How's about a stating to Nicodemus, unless a man is born again, he will not enter the kingdom of God. Of course he preached exclusively. Jimmy, we are 53 seconds into this atrocity.
21: Yeah, I think I've heard all I need to.
2: Okay, so you got that marked?
21: Yep.
2: Jesus isn't who he said to be? Now, are you sure you want to move on? Because we're going to go to a Methodist church.
21: I don't know.
2: Here we go.
0: Palm Sunday is a call to the church to protest genocide, state violence, mass punishment, and inequities that undermine the human and civil rights of the most vulnerable.
2: That's Palm Sunday.
19: On this day, we come. Yes, go ahead. That's
2: Palm Sunday.
19: Clap on that too. On this day, we come together as a body of believers to profess that our trust is not in a God of white Christian nationalism, but a God of liberation.
0: We believe in a God of the oppressed.
19: We believe that black women are a source of the divine
0: and midwives of liberation. As demonstrated by Mary, Hagar, Harriet, Sojourner, Fanny, and the countless others who make a way out of no way.
2: Oh. Jimmy, it's like I ate a Taco Bell. Extra lettuce.
21: Did they say black women were a source of the divine?
2: Yes, sir.
21: Oh, my goodness.
19: We believe in a brown Palestinian Jew, the black Messiah, Jesus.
2: Oh, I've had enough.
21: Yeah.
2: I'm sorry. That's just too much. You want to talk about taking a different worldview and literally putting it on top of your Christian worldview? This is not, what are they doing? Nothing but CRT. This is nothing but liberation theology. This is nothing but the current mantra of so many secularists and they impose it onto the Bible. They smash it in there because that is what they want to believe. Now, Jimmy, we're not too far into this. You got the Lutheran woman.
21: Yeah.
2: And then you've got this, I don't know what you would call it, this thing that they're speaking inside of the Methodist Church. You have your work cut out for you.
21: I think I do.
2: Sir.
21: I think I do.
2: Martin Luther and, okay, John Wesley, Martin Luther would just box their ears in. If Martin Luther were ever going to like get violent, it would be on the current liberal Lutheran churches today. I always think John Wesley, kind of a peaceful, nice kind of guy. I think he'd lose his perfectionism. Want to bop somebody for this nonsense. We'll continue playing whatever this is next on Wretched Radio on American Family Radio.
1: Look, I'm going to be straight with you. 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You wake up, you're determined that today is going to be different. 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But then evening comes. 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
1: Trust the science. 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But science is a tool. It's not a judge. And like any tool, it depends on who's holding it and what they already believe. Think about it. Two scientists can look at the exact same data and walk away with opposite conclusions because each one brought a different worldview to the table. Science also leans on a few things it can't prove, that the universe stays orderly and that our minds can actually grasp truth. Both make the most sense if a rational God made it all. 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That's where In the Beginning with Dr. Jason Lyle comes in. 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
4: Books of the Bible. John was a disciple and close friend of Jesus. 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
21: That's not what we were calling it.
2: It's what we're going to call it, trust me, because we're going to play a clip by William Lane Craig and the emails that we're going to get. We are playing an exciting, we got kind of two game shows in one. Which clip makes you sickest quickest? That's catchy. Right.
21: Yeah.
2: And which clip is most dangerous? Now, there could be two different winners. It could be two winners in one. You be the judge. Jimmy Hicks, you are the federal head representing the tens and tens of people listening. Are you ready to hear William Lane Craig go against liberal Lutheran woman? That's kind of redundant. And a Methodist montage mess. Which are you ready for William Lane Craig?
21: No, never. I am ready for him.
5: Okay. The question here is, how does God judge people who have never heard the gospel of Christ?
2: That's easy. All he should be doing at this moment is rattling off Bible verses. The entire flow of the Bible, starting with, let's just start with, in the garden, obeying God. Which God? How's about the commandments, which begin with the exclusivity of Jehovah? How's about the promise of a particular seed coming out of a particular people in a particular zip code for the salvation of all people? It's all pointing towards salvation in Jesus Christ alone. And that is exactly what the Bible teaches over and over again. Salvation is found in no other name, no one else. For there is no other name under heaven whereby man must be saved. It's Acts chapter 4. You must hear and respond to the gospel and the name of the Lord Jesus Christ. This is why the disciples went. This is why the disciples were commanded to go and make disciples. Why would Jesus send the disciples to go if people could get saved without hearing his name? Doesn't Romans 10 answer that for us? How can they believe if they don't hear? How can they hear if nobody preaches to them? How will anybody preach to them unless somebody is sent? Somebody must go for people to be saved. Why did they risk their lives? No, why did they lose their lives if somebody could get saved? Furthermore, it is a cruelty to go preach to pagans. Because if they're going to go based on what we're going to hear William Lane Craig explain as their inner light, don't mess it up by preaching the exclusivity of Jesus. You go to Boingo Boingo. Some of those people, they're bound to heaven, even though they've never heard the name of Jesus. Now you proclaim Jesus Christ, that he is the way, the truth, the life. Nobody comes unto the Father but through him. And I don't think it means in some sort of nebulous, understandable way. The people on Boingo Boingo that might have been going to heaven reject him. Now they're going to go to hell. That's not very kind. You've got the way, the truth, the life. You've got believe in the name of the Son, Jesus Christ. 1 John 3, very explicit. Everyone who calls on the name of the Lord will be saved. They must call on the name of the Lord. If they do not call on the name, not an abstract concept, because they've responded to creation and conscience, but because they call on the name. And that is the context in which Paul says that is why they've got to go. How can they hear without someone preaching to them? And how can anyone preach unless they are sent? Faith comes from hearing, and hearing from the Word of God, not just creation and conscience. Now, is God preaching to people every day with creation, conscience, and an inner light? He most certainly is. Psalm 19, the heavens declare the glory of God. Day after day, they speak without saying a word. It is the single most intuitive thing there is in the universe that God exists. You got a creation, you got a creator. Furthermore, Romans 1 tells us they've got a conscience. But what else does Romans tell us? That they're without excuse. Why? Because even though they have a conscience, they suppress the truth in unrighteousness. So the conscience is not enough to save. People don't respond to their conscience. People live the way that they want to without Jesus Christ. This is all important when you hear the response of William Lane Craig.
5: And I think that the Bible indicates that God judges people on the basis of the information that they have.
2: Says what verse explicitly? I believe we're going to hear a fair amount of eisegesis here.
5: He judges them on the basis of the light that they have.
2: What verse is that? Now, he's going to try to use some text, but the texts actually do not make his case. They disprove his case because they say just the opposite.
5: So that those who have never heard of Christ will not be judged on the basis of whether they've placed their faith in Christ. That would
2: Now, wait a second. Before we hear his gripe about this, they will not go to hell because they didn't place their faith in Jesus Christ. Only in as much as not placing your faith in Jesus Christ is a sin. You don't go to hell because you didn't believe in Jesus. You go to hell for your sins. You go to hell because you're a lawbreaker, including the law of believing on the Lord Jesus Christ to be saved. And that is a distinction well worth making because it seems so unreasonable. All they did is just not believe in Jesus? No. What they did is break God's laws repeatedly with their conscience bearing witness. If people that are just basically good can get to heaven without believing in Jesus Christ, would somebody please explain to me Cornelius in Acts chapter 10? He was a devout and God-fearing fellow, but he still needed to hear the gospel, didn't he? An angel appeared, told him to go to Peter, who has a message for him. Peter immediately spoke of the death and resurrection of Jesus Christ, who is Lord of all. I don't know how William Lane Craig gets around these verses.
5: In Christ, that would be manifestly unfair.
2: There's the motivation right there. Did you hear it? You could hear the passion in his voice. Manifestly unfair. For God to have a broad road, that would be manifestly unfair. This is what motivates liberalism virtually every time. That our standards are better than God's standards. Our way of dealing with judgment is better than God's way. Hell, it's so long. That just seems so manifestly unfair. So what do? We concoct annihilationism or conditionalism, and we shorten the duration of hell because it seems unfair to us, but it is not unfair to God.
5: They've never heard of Jesus. So how could they place their faith in him?
2: Okay. They can't place their faith in him. That is why we have the Great Commission. That is why we should be motivated to go.
5: Rather, Paul says in Romans 1 and 2 that they will be judged on the basis of how they've responded to God's general revelation.
2: He does not say that. Yes, he talks about general revelation. Yes, he talks about the conscience. But he doesn't say, and based on whatever it is that you just, whatever you have that you work with, that's going to be good enough for God. That is the opposite of what Romans is teaching. For all have sinned and fall short of the glory of God. And then Paul, of course, proclaims the Lord Jesus Christ. And that is why Paul was so passionate about proclaiming the gospel. Because he knew that people would perish without hearing the name of Jesus Christ. William Lane Craig owes an apology to every missionary who has given his life. Every single one who is sacrificed, everybody who is given to the missionary cause.
5: In nature and in conscience. Paul says, in nature, all men at any time in history, any place in the world, can know that there is an eternal and powerful deity who has created the world.
2: Not sure what verse he's drawing from. It sounds like Psalm 19. Yes, they can understand in general that God exists. But a general understanding of God is not enough. Why didn't God just tell, why didn't he just tell the nations, just do your best. I'm okay with virtually anything.
5: And in chapter 2, he says that God's moral law is written on the hearts of all people, even those who do not have the Old Testament law, so that we do by nature what the law requires. We have an instinctual grasp of right and wrong. And so those who have never heard the gospel will be judged on the basis of their response to God's general revelation in nature and conscience.
2: That is simply not what those texts say. Why did Paul say, I make it my ambition to preach the gospel, not where Christ has already been named, lest I build on someone else's foundation? He went to those who never heard the name of Jesus Christ.
5: Now, that does not mean that someone can be saved apart from the work of Christ.
2: They go, they just don't know him. And that is exactly what we are commanded to do, to know God. And the only way we can know him is if his name is proclaimed. Jimmy, you're the judge. Which one of these clips Methodist montage, liberal Lutheran, or William Lane Craig's version of this is universalism.
21: Yeah, that's exactly what it is. And I think, you know, if we're using dangerous, and which one is most dangerous as our guideline, it's him.
2: Yep. This will thwart missionary endeavors, and it will deceive people into believing you don't have to really believe in the name of Jesus. It'll deceive them into thinking maybe their friends are going, even though they never profess the name of Jesus Christ. The most dangerous, William Lane Craig. This is Wretched Radio on American Family Radio.
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26: Hermeneutics. A vital part of biblical hermeneutics is an understanding of genre. One genre we find in Scripture is an epistle. Epistles are letters written to the church at large or to a specific church, which contain doctrine, theological arguments, and practical application. God uses first century correspondence to deliver His timeless truth. 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
2: Welcome to the semifinals. This is Wretched Radio. Jimmy, you thought your gig was up. No siree, Bob. You're still the judge of which one makes you sickest quickest, / which one is most dangerous. I've been playing various clips from different preachers, and you determined in the first draw of the semifinals that William Lane Craig beats liberal Lutheran woman and the United Methodist montage thing. That's saying something. That's saying something. But now he's in the finals. We now have to get to the other finalist. We just have two for your consideration, starting with Raphael Warnock.
27: We Christian folk have been blind to our bigotry, to the ways in which we are inhospitable to those who have another way to the center, and then Jews and Muslims.
2: I've heard him interviewed before. Is he doing an impression of Barack Obama preaching in a black church?
21: I think that's exactly.
2: I don't understand this. I just don't. I guess maybe this is analogous. If I went to England and I was invited to preach at Oxford,
28: and I spoke as if I were British with a really snooty attitude. Good day, Oxford. I'm here to proclaim to you the gospel of Jesus Christ, the one that William Lane Craig says isn't necessary for your salvation.
2: They would be sitting there going, what are you doing, Yank? What? Why are you trying to, you're aping us? What, you're mimicking us? You're impersonating? Are you making fun of us here? What are you doing with the accent?
27: We Christian folk have been blind to our bigotry, to the ways in which we are inhospitable to those who have another way to the center. And then Jews and Muslims and Hindus and Sikhs and others.
2: That's universalism too.
21: Yep.
2: He's supposed to be a Baptist preacher. This is, wow, we've got ourselves a theme today, don't we? That, at least, with maybe not the Methodist montage mess, but the liberal Lutheran woman who said the way, the truth, and the life means the exact opposite. William Lane Craig, you don't have to know the name of Jesus to be saved. That's universalism. And Raphael Warnock, that Sikhs, that's just their way to the center. Unbelievable. Stanley, I'm looking right at you, Stanley. Why aren't you answering me?
21: I don't know.
2: Well, I'm naming you Stanley. You should be answering me.
21: Okay.
2: I can call you whatever name I want to call you. Yes. It doesn't matter what your actual name is. I call the name Stanley. You need to answer me.
21: Yes.
2: Yeah, that's pretty ridiculous. Or how's about this? Hey, did I ever tell you about Jimmy? Let me tell you about Jimmy. He's a 6'4" blonde woman from Scandinavia.
21: I'm not.
2: Well, I'm talking about the same person. It's just a different way of describing you. Now, you think that's ridiculous? That's not as ridiculous as the claim these are different paths to the same God. Are you kidding me? Different paths to the same God is like saying all roads lead to Graceland. They don't. They're different roads. They take you in different directions, different speeds, different rules of the road. It doesn't take you to the same place, especially when the descriptors are so different. No other religion besides true biblical Christianity. I'm not talking about aberrant versions. I'm talking about biblical Christianity. It's the only one that says grace alone through faith alone and Christ alone. That's it. It's the only one. And so every other religion that says works, and they all say works, how do they get to the same God? How is it that God is so schizophrenic that he would say, put your faith in my son and you will be saved by grace alone, faith alone, and then turn around and go, but the eightfold path, that's fine too. You can work your way there. Now, I know it says that you'll ultimately be kind of snuffed out into the great big divine. And then the other time I said, actually, you will be with me in paradise. I know they sound like totally different, but they're really not. You'd go, that doesn't make sense. Indeed, this claim that all religions take you to the same God is dumb. It's really dumb. And I don't think it gets tagged enough in how ridiculous it is. So we're going to continue listening to Senator Paul Wellstone as he talks on the set. Hey, we're still listening to the same guy, even though I identified Paul Wellstone. Same guy.
27: I had to stand up and say, we too know something about the glory of God. We talked about equal protection under the law while marginalizing members of the LGBTQ community.
2: Well, he just jumped categories.
27: But then they found their voice and said, we too know something about the glory of God. It takes all of us.
2: No, it doesn't take all of us. It takes one, Jesus Christ. He's not qualified to be a Baptist preacher.
27: To see the glory of God. So we have to push hard against bigotry.
2: What does that have to do with the exclusivity of Jesus?
27: Racism, anti-Semitism, transphobia.
2: By the way, did you see any people, liberals, complaining about the fact that Raphael Warnock was in a church preaching? Anybody? Anybody see that lament?
27: Xenophobia in all of its forms, because it is violence, not only against humanity, but against divinity. It is an offense to the glory of God.
2: The glory of God. Wait a second. Buddhists don't believe in God. Oh, wait a second. That doesn't matter. They really mean the same thing, silly rabbit. Jimmy, that's your semifinalist. Now, This, I grant you, this last semifinalist is a little bit tricky because, well, he's not a Christian. I was giving you time to make a joke about the other one. Yeah, this is funny. This is actually a prophet responding to the accusation. Hey, didn't the prophet Muhammad marry a 6-year-old?
3: The sister, she's asking, Assalamu alaikum, Sheikh. As a Muslim student, my non-Muslim friends ask why the prophet married a minor. As a Muslim student, my non-Muslim friends ask why the prophet married a minor, yet it is wrong.
2: I thought it was 9. The clip actually says 6. I thought it was

0: them fed up. But again, let's assume that the sister or the brother or the non-Muslim who's asking this question, trying to poke, we found something against Islam.
1: We did.
0: Ya akhi, in all the entire beautiful religion of Islam, this is the only thing you found?
1: That's plenty.
0: That's good. Ni'mah. So doesn't...
1: This would be like saying, if you discovered, I don't even want to say it. No, I can't say it. Something about Jesus that was like, that would be a problem, wouldn't it? Muhammad married a child.
0: The good overwhelmed this, even if it was bad, though it's not bad. Oh, what do you mean?
1: Explain.
0: You're judging things by today's standards. Go back in time 1500 years ago, where there was the Byzantine Empire, the Persian Empire, the Jews and the Christians and the idol worshippers, all these huge great nations. Was there an age for marriage?
1: Yes. It was generally accepted throughout Western civilization, give or take 12. Now, that is young to us today, but that ain't 6 or 9 or whatever it was with Muhammad. Furthermore, even though that was the legal limit, most didn't get married until later. This fellow's recollection of history, it's just, well, fallacious.
0: Meaning minor or not minors? No.
1: Yes, there were children and there were adults always in every civilization. That's why there were rites of passage.
0: Was it normal? Yep.
1: No, it was not. It was not normal at all.
0: When was the first flag raised about the Prophet alayhi salatu wasalam marrying mother Aisha of 9 years of age? When was the first flag raised? Only 100 years ago.
1: Doubt it. I doubt it. Because Western civilization, it was long established. We don't marry children. Now, let's just play with this man's thesis. It's just a cultural thing. Okay, so forget 9 years old, Prophet, sir, Imam. Why not 9 months? It's just a cultural thing, sir. It's just a cultural thing. It's disgusting. Does it discredit Islam among about 100,000 other things? Yes. Yes, it does. Jimmy, who goes into the finals? Raphael Warnock or the Imam?
2: Yeah.
1: Hurry up.
2: The Imam.
1: And now between the Imam and William Lane Craig, our winner is which one makes you sickest quickest and which one is most dangerous? Winner is.
2: I think they both win equally. One wins most dangerous.
1: Oh, you've only got one cup.
2: No, you said
1: get the beauty little plate. Who gets the big cup? I agree, William Lane Craig. This is Wretched Radio on American Family Radio.
3: 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And that's why we exist at Fortis Institute. 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And we know you have questions about what that would look like in your life, and we've got answers at FortisInstitute.org. Help us be a part of something that serves the local church. Wretched. Amazing grace. Amazing gospel. You ever been sitting in a sermon and your pastor drops a Greek word like he actually expects you to know what it means? Well, in the original Greek, the word metanoia, and you're just nodding along like you totally followed that. Well, what if you actually could follow it? Our resource, It's Not Greek to Me, is a basic Greek primer that teaches you to read your New Testament in the original language. It's not seminary-level memorization. It's just enough to understand what your pastor's talking about, to get more out of commentaries and footnotes, and do your own word studies so you know exactly what God intended to communicate. There's 10 lessons. It's perfect for individuals and families and Sunday school classes and homeschool. schoolers, or just anyone preparing for a more serious study.

0: 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This is the language that God Himself chose to write your New Testament, and learning it, even the basics, will change the way you study Scripture. It's Not Greek to Me. 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You know, we've raised a generation of kids who can sing every word about Jesus, but they still can't say why the Bible is true. And the world, well, they've earned that because they've spent years teaching our children that truth bends and that science outgrew God. And the reasons are there. Logic, morality, the very laws that make science work, and every single one of them points back to a creator. And when you give kids that, faith stops being something they hope is true and becomes something they know is true. And it also spreads because they share it clearer with everyone around them. That's exactly what the series Irrefutable Proof of Creation with Dr. Jason Lyle was built for. It's a biblical formation for a generation that needs answers. They need real ground to stand on, not just a good feeling, and that's what Dr. Lyle is doing. New episodes of Irrefutable Proof of Creation streaming right now and dropping weekly on Fortis Plus. You can download the app on your smartphone, your smart TV, or simply go to fortisplus.org.
1: Hermeneutics is the art and science of interpreting Scripture. One key principle of hermeneutics is reading verses in context. Words can have multiple meanings, but the intended meaning of a word is understood from its context in the surrounding words, verses, paragraphs, and chapters, all understood in the context of the Bible as a whole. 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
2: Prepare for flashback. This is Wretched Radio. I don't know where that... Why am I speaking with an Asian accent? I know. Oh, wow. Oh, is this ever dated? What isn't, Friel, that comes out of your mouth? Gabe Cotter. Yeah, welcome. Gabe Kaplan. He was a comedian before he got that TV show, Welcome Back, Cotter, you know, with Vinnie Barbarino, John Travolta. He was a stand-up comedian, and I actually worked with him for a week once. And some of his stuff, I have to confess, it was funny. His bit on Kung Fu was really, really funny. It wasn't dirty at all. And in the he would be talking, he was telling the story of the Kung Fu guy, and then must have flashback now. That's where I get the accent. So this is my impersonation of Gabe Kaplan impersonating Kung Fu, having a flashback. John MacArthur, he's in New Zealand. The year, at least if I'm guessing based on the sweater he's wearing, could be the early 90s is what I'm thinking. That sweater. Aren't clothes funny? We wear them today and then we look back in 10 years and go, what were we thinking? And it happens with every single decade, doesn't it? I was thinking about that. I believe it or not, Jimmy, I used a sermon illustration on Sunday.
3: Oh, you did?
2: It was impromptu, but I was reading through Brian Chappell's book, Christ Exalting Preaching, and he was talking about application, or he was talking about illustrations. And the reason I read the chapter is because the first time I read the book, I didn't read the chapter. But he persuaded me that illustrations can indeed be powerful and helpful. They can illustrate it in a way that I think helps the brain go, I get it. Jesus used illustrations and parables regularly. So it's okay. So preaching Sunday about how things are just the stuff that you own. Psalm 49. You're going to amass a bunch of stuff. My name is going to live on forever. You die. Nobody remembers you. And somebody gets all your stuff. So why are we striving so desperately for it? Now, it doesn't mean that you can't work to get stuff, but when that stuff becomes your idol, look out, you're in really big trouble. I gotta have these things, more square footage, more money, more power. I've gotta have better looks. When it becomes consuming, it is an idol. And I wanted to use an illustration of the foolishness of pursuing things. Because before I got saved, I had a passion for ties, neckties. There's something about them. A lot of people like watches. Some people are into socks. So they just need, it's like they're Jones. They just like that. Well, before I got saved, it was ties. And they were expensive ties. Even back then, they were expensive ties because I thought those things were so important. I'd spend stupid money on a necktie. Well, guess what happened? The 90s came and then the 2000s came. And all of a sudden, every single tie that I had purchased before I got saved made me look like I was, dude, you're not very current with your ties. But because I got saved, I couldn't throw them away because they were so expensive. And it just killed me to throw away a tie that cost that much money, even if I bought it when I was a pagan. And so I didn't throw them away, and I amassed these. They were just sitting in my closet. And I thought, what am I going to do with them? I can't throw them away, but perhaps I could leave them to my children. And so I folded them up, put them in a shoebox with a note that basically said, kids, no doubt you are reading this note because your dear old dad is dead. And you're now rooting through my stuff to determine what you're going to keep and what you're going to throw away. I put these ties in here, even though I know you're going to throw them away or you're going to use them as rags to clean up oil in the garage, to demonstrate and to illustrate these things used to be precious to me. I used to value these so much that I would spend dumb money to procure them. And now they're sitting in a box on the top shelf in a closet, gathering dust. You're going to throw them away because they mean nothing to you. And that is the lesson. These things should mean nothing to us in light of the treasure we have in Jesus Christ. It's all garbage. It's all just, it's nothing. It's scoobalous compared to knowing Jesus Christ. That doesn't mean that you have to dress like a bum. It doesn't mean that you can never have anything nice. But it does mean as those things are fleeting and they're pointers, they're nothing but reflectors toward Jesus Christ. And it reveals we have a desire in our heart. And that desire isn't a necktie. It's not a bigger house. It's Jesus that we've been longing for all along. That's our perspective. And that helps us to find the balance so that we don't become monks. We give everything up. No, that doesn't mean that. In fact, I think the application that I gave in the sermon on Sunday was don't stop looking at stuff. It's silly. Drive down the street. There's big houses and it could cause you to envy. And some people would say, well, don't look at them. That might be good advice. But I say, look at them with the right perspective. That house is a dump compared to the mansion that Jesus is preparing for me. That place is, it's a single wide compared to what Jesus is preparing for me. Right now, these things are nothing compared to what is in store for us. Now, I know that this verse isn't specifically about heaven, but I do believe that it fits in the application. No eye has seen, no ear has heard, nor entered into the heart of man the wonderful things that God has prepared for those who love him. I know it's talking about salvation, but doesn't heaven include salvation? Isn't that included in salvation? Heaven is mind-blowing, and we should live in light of that reality. And just like Asaph did, it straightened him out. I was all goofed up. I was all envious, thought about eternity, thought about death, got him righted. Now I realize there's no one that I have under heaven, but you. You are the treasure. Lessons from neckties from the 80s. John MacArthur, he's wearing a sweater, maybe from the 80s, maybe from the 90s. Looks great, John. No, really. Looks great. He's speaking to a bunch of pastors. Hear John's heart in this, because this is what your pastor has had to deal with over the years. Hurt, disappointment, being betrayed. You need to know that about your pastor, courtesy of Dr. John MacArthur, Kirka, 1992.
3: In response, let me encourage you a little bit, okay? 20 years at Grace Church, we've seen the church grow. There are still people at Grace Church who haven't got any idea what I'm talking about. They come with a thimble on Sunday, fill it up and spill it on the way to the parking lot before they get to the car.
2: What is he expressing? Teach them, you know, they just it doesn't stick with people, and that hurts.
3: I recently was asked to go to an elders meeting at our church, and the elders laid out for about a 3-hour period all the complaints against me.

0: Of course, they were not major issues, but this and that and a little of this and a little of that and a little of this. And finally, after about an hour, I said, gentlemen, I want you to be free to say whatever's in your heart, and you might be more free if I left, and I might be more comfortable if I left. So I'll leave, and you talk about whatever you want to talk about, and then you get it all straightened out together and decide what the Lord wants you to say, and I'll come back, and you tell me what to do, and I'll try to do it. What I'm trying to say to you, man, whatever your church you're in, doesn't get any better. That's just how it is out there. I've poured my life into people who've been tremendous disappointment to me. I remember meeting with a guy every Tuesday morning, 6 o'clock, for an hour of prayer. At the end of a year, he left his wife. Went to live with another woman. I chased him until I found him in bed in a house he shouldn't have been in.
1: Wow.
0: In the middle of the night. Myself and another guy said, get out of there. What are you doing here? I was absolutely irate. And it's going to happen. I discipled a guy for a period of about 6 months. A Jewish guy was a teacher at UCLA. At the end of the time, he said, I've appreciated this. He came to Christ in our church, and then I took him on personally and discipled him every single week for about an hour. At the end of the six-month period of time, he said, well, that's fine. He said, I'm going to leave. And he went into an Episcopalian church. In fact, he went into training to be a rector in an Episcopalian church. Got into a very liberal setting. And, I mean, that happens. There's a lot of discouragement in the ministry. A lot. But there's one person who will never disappoint you, and that's the Lord. And there's one source of truth that'll never change, and that's the Word. And as long as your ministry is built about that, you can just keep doing what you've always done.
1: But it comes with knocks and dings. I remember Alistair Begg in a Q&A at a conference was asked about the wounds and the hurt. And he said that he has been severely, like deeply, profoundly wounded no less than 20 times in ministry. You never see it. You don't know that it's going on, and all too often it gets turned and used against the pastor as if he was the potential bad guy in a scenario. Your pastor's taken knocks and dings. You should know that for two reasons. One, so that we don't knock and ding him. Two, so that we can actually practice a one another with our local pastors and encourage him to endure through the knocks and dings that come with pastoral ministry. And until tomorrow, go serve your King on American Family Radio.
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10: Marco Rubio just laid out the framework for the elimination of Hezbollah. If this plan is successful, Lebanon, Israel, and the entire Middle East will experience a massive shift towards peace and stability. But in what seems like a contradiction, President Trump said that he is willing to meet with Hezbollah directly. This is Ben Hilton from the Israel Guys with an exclusive Middle East report for American Family Radio. Joseph Aoun, Lebanon's current president, just spent time with President Trump in the White House. Just hours after the meeting, Trump surprised the world by announcing he's opening up Lebanon for direct U.S. flights, something the U.S. hasn't done in 40 years. It's looking like the Lebanese president's time in the White House was well spent. The deal, which was originally announced a few weeks ago, has been solidified and committed to on all sides. And here's what that deal looks like. If the Lebanese military can disarm Hezbollah and completely clear southern Lebanon of Hezbollah's military installations, then Israel will withdraw from Lebanon completely. The way they're doing this is through what they're calling pilot zones. Basically, the IDF just pulled out of several small areas in southern Lebanon, and the Lebanese military, or LAF as they call it, moved in behind them. If the Lebanese military can hold these zones, keeping them free from Hezbollah activity, according to the agreement, the IDF will continue their withdrawal. Both Israeli and American officials seem optimistic about this deal. Lebanon seems to at least have the willpower to want to disarm Hezbollah, which, if they could, would be optimal not only for Israel, but for the entire region. Israel needs to regain security on their northern border so local residents can return to their homes. Having the Israeli military continue to occupy the current 10 kilometers of southern Lebanon is a way to regain that security, but ultimately it will be costly for Israel in blood and treasure. Honestly, though, this isn't the first time disarmament of Hezbollah has been tried. In 1978, the UN Security Council created UNIFIL, a peacekeeping operation for maintaining security in southern Lebanon after Israel withdrew. Obviously, this was a massive failure, as Israel had to operate in Lebanon again and again in response to massive attacks by Hezbollah and by PLO forces in the 70s and 80s. Also, there's the fact that Hezbollah is still entrenched in Lebanese politics and the military. Despite this, though, Lebanon's president does appear to be making a solid effort in these negotiations with Israel and the U.S. I think he realizes that Lebanon is at a crossroads. To date, they have received a massive amount of support from Iran, but this support has barely kept the country together. But now with Iran's support for their proxies crumbling, I think the Lebanese president sees an opportunity. Iran's support is drying up and America is extending a hand. After the meeting that just happened in the White House this week, President Trump said that America is going to help Lebanon a lot. Then the Lebanese president said this, quote, "The time has come for Lebanon to be stable and secure. We need the support of the LAF. The LAF keeps the country safe and stable. Without the LAF, everything will collapse. We don't want that. I think President Trump doesn't want that," end quote. So like I said, it seems Lebanese leaders are seeing an opportunity here. Lebanon has been plagued by massive instability for decades at this point. And if they can gain American support, develop better relations with Israel, and disarm Hezbollah, this might be a once-in-a-century opportunity to finally stabilize their country. It would be a miracle if they could pull all of this off, considering how deeply rooted Hezbollah and generally anti-Western sentiment still is in Lebanon. But stranger things have happened before, and one can only try. Trump surprised the Lebanese delegation, though, by offering to talk to Hezbollah directly. Trump does have a history of speaking with otherwise ostracized leaders, though, so this statement isn't really out of line with what we should expect from President Trump. Either way, the fact that any of this is happening at all is historic, and hopefully, God willing, will lead to more peace for Israel and their neighbors in the days to come. If you want to hear more on this topic, you can go to YouTube and search The Israel Guys. Again, this is Ben Hilton with an exclusive Middle East report for American Family Radio.
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11: I'm Walker Wildman. 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Once again, the name of the show is At the Core. 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Well, we've got a lot we're going to get to today. Let's turn our attention to the scripture. We're in Acts chapter 13 this week. Acts chapter 13. Looking at verses 49 through 52, and the word of the Lord was being spread throughout all of the region. But the Jews stirred up the devout and prominent women and the chief men of the city, raised up persecution against Paul and Barnabas, and expelled them from the region. But they shook off the dust from their feet and against them, and came to Iconium, and the disciples were filled with joy and with the Holy Spirit. That's Acts chapter 13. Verses 49 through 52. Speaking of the Apostle Paul, we're going to be taking a Footsteps of Paul trip, a spiritual heritage tour in Greece, coming up in March of 2027. We'll be doing that. My brother and I will be hosting that trip, that Footsteps of Paul trip in Greece. And then my parents, Tim and Allison, will be the week following in Italy, looking at all of the historical sites, the Christian historical sites in Italy, and pretty excited about both of these trips coming up in March of 2027. So if you want to join us, if you want to check out the itinerary, you can go over to tours.afa.net, tours.afa.net, and check out more information about our trips to Greece and then our trip to Italy. Those are back-to-back, two separate trips. You can do one or you can do both. Completely up to you. Another event I want to ensure that we mention before we move into the news of the week on the program is our Fishbowl Retreat coming up in October, the 20th through the 24th in the fall. It's going to be at the Pickwick Landing State Park in Counce, Tennessee. So if you want to join that event, you can simply go to repairingthefoundations.net. repairingthefoundations.net and find out more information about that event. Well, situation with Iran is continuing to escalate with President Trump reportedly, according to Axios, in the final decision-making process when it comes to next steps with Iran. And there's a lot that could happen here. The bombing has continually intensified. We're on night 11 or 12 of bombing of Iranian targets, trying to decapitate their ability to threaten commercial shipping vessels in the Strait of Hormuz. And so this doesn't seem like it's going to calm down anytime soon. Negotiations, peace deal, all of that's pretty much off the table at this point. And I think the crushing of Iran is the only option left at this juncture because they've proven to be a very unserious party when it comes to negotiating. So there's a couple of clips here we can play. The first one I'm going to play is a very simple, short, 20-second clip of Secretary Rubio, who, by the way, has become one of the best spokespersons on behalf of the president, the administration, when it comes to foreign policy. But here's Secretary Rubio's putting this very simply, that Iran is currently and has been historically unserious about talks with the West and backing off of their jihadi mentality that they've been operating under for 40-plus years. So here's Secretary Rubio talking about Iran refusing to change their behavior. Clip two.
14: I think we're always open to diplomacy. It has to be real. It has to be a deal that they're willing to live by. Look, Iran a week ago was supposed to put out a statement saying that the Straits of Hormuz would be open, that they would no longer attack shipping. And instead of doing that, they attacked three ships. I think that was last Friday or Saturday. So, I mean, their behavior has to change in order for ours to change.
11: Well, there you have it. Their, quote, their behavior has to change in order for ours to change. And the U.S., especially under President Trump, has proven to be a credible negotiating party. I mean, President Trump has proven that he is willing to do reasonable things, reasonable measures to work with the Iranians, assuming they want to work with us and they want to not have nuclear weapons. This is a very erratic, irrational regime here, folks. I mean, this is what makes this uniquely challenging, is how irrational and how much of a lunatic these people are. I mean, they're Islamic fanatics, and they don't even have a self-preservation mindset built in. These folks are, they're martyrs. They view themselves as martyrs. They do a suicide vest. They blow each other up. They have no semblance of like any type of Western self-preservation approach to anything. I mean, they're willing for it all to burn as long as they view it as taking down the infidels. That's how they view us. They view us as a great Satan. They view Israel as the, quote, little Satan. Those are their quotes. And they seem very, very immune to military pressure and economic pressure. I mean, there's really no pressure under normal diplomatic and military means that we can apply that seems to get their attention. And so we've been bombing them for 12 days straight, taking out bridges and power plants and all of their military sites, and they're still going at it. And they're just as stubborn as they've ever been. And so I don't know how this is going to end. I don't know if at some point they give in, but I think at this point, President Trump's approach, according to Secretary Rubio, a head for an eye, is probably the only option left on the table, if we're being honest. And so this was Secretary Rubio saying, you know, Iran says that their approach is an eye for an eye. Secretary Rubio says at this juncture, the commander-in-chief's approach is an eye for a head. Let's listen.
15: Bridges and the power plants. Just want some clarification. Do you rule out striking civilian infrastructure?
16: I saw Araghchi, their foreign minister, who the other day say or something about their policy is an eye for an eye. The president's policy is a head for an eye. I mean, honestly, that's what it's going to be. I mean, they will pay a very heavy price for the things they're doing. They're already paying a very heavy price. You guys don't know it because you don't cover it. You're not in Iran. You're not in the street. They don't have a free media. But they're going to continue to pay a very heavy price. Their industrial base has been decimated. Their defense industrial base has been decimated. They're losing launchers. They're losing radars every single night. They are suffering billions of dollars in damage, and their economy is a disaster. But despite all that, okay, these people who are calling us every day, begging, let's do a deal. They send us messages through other countries, third countries. I mean, they're running out of countries to send. Even I had countries here coming up to me. Oh, I just spoke to the Iranians. They want to do a deal. The problem is every time these people do a deal, they either break it or after they make it, they want to change the deal. So they're probably not ready to do a deal yet, but they will be soon because the price they're paying is very high despite their tough talk and their flowery language and their stupid Lego videos they put out. I've never seen them, but they put these things out on social media. Despite all that bravado, they are suffering tremendously, and they're going to suffer more until they come to their senses. They're not there yet, unfortunately.
11: Yeah, I mean, we've got our own issues. The world has its own issues with this energy dilemma that we're facing. Wouldn't quite call it a crisis at this juncture, but nonetheless, Iran's got bigger problems, folks. Iran has bigger problems here to such a degree that, you know, we do this for another 4 weeks, there's not going to be anything left. I mean, we'll run out of targets. and so it'll be a good place to be, and their control over the strait will be virtually gone if we continue this for weeks on end, which we probably need to. But, you know, I don't regret this at all. I mean, looking back on this, you know, you could say, well, President Trump should have never done this. No, I disagree with that. I mean, if the intelligence was true and Iran themselves said at the negotiating table, whatever kind of negotiating was going on, they said, yeah, we got enough enriched uranium for 11 warheads. Oh, okay. That's nice to know. I mean, our CIA told us that, but now you guys are saying it with your own mouths. So that's very good to know. Thanks. So if that's all true, which is, this is coming from the Iranians. This is not like, you know, well, Mossad said. No, this is CIA and Iran themselves saying, yeah,
17: we've got enough enriched uranium for 11 warheads, and we want a nuke, and we always want a nuke, and we'll always want a nuke, and we're going to get a nuke. And if we need one in a couple weeks, that's no problem. We'll just turn up the enrichment levels. So this is all from Iran. These folks are unstable. They've been wreaking havoc in the region for decades. They've been bombing U.S. troops, funneling money to Hezbollah and Hamas, attacking Israel day in, day out. And they're the masterminds behind October 7th. And so now they're firing missiles upon their fellow Muslim neighbors, even though they're different sects, different SECT. They're different, you know, wings or elements of Islam, if you will. But still, I mean, they're still firing on their neighbors in the region day in and day out, striking their ships, their infrastructure, et cetera, et cetera. So we're at the point where, folks, we're all in here. I mean, there's no backing out of this at this point because you can't hand Iran a victory. So we're all in. Energy, I've said from day one, if we can get this strait settled out, if we can get the strait fully reopened and secured without Iran, then Iran loses their main leverage here. And so that's what President Trump, I believe, is leaning into at this juncture, is he knows Iran's irrational. They're not serious negotiators. We can't wait around on them any longer. So we're just going to have to do it. So President Trump's doing it. He's taking over the strait by force. It's taking a lot of time. There's just so many targets along the strait where they've got these drones, these missiles. It's insane the level of preparation Iran had done for this moment. So it's just taken a long time and a lot of energy and a lot of weapons and a lot of missions to chip away at Iran's ability to threaten commercial shipping in the Strait of Hormuz. But, you know, I believe at some point we're going to have control of that strait. And when we do, Iran loses all of their leverage. It's gone. It's gone. Overnight, it's gone. And that's going to be a very big victory for President Trump once energy begins flowing back in the strait. But this is all going to have to happen in the next month or two. And I think President Trump knows this. At this juncture, forget the midterms. I mean, at this point in this conflict, the last thing President Trump can be caring about or focused about is poll numbers and the midterms, because this has to get taken care of, whether it's November, whether it's December or early next year. This neutering of Iran permanently has to be taken care of because we're in it. We're in it now. There's no backing out. There's no cutting it short. There's no cutting a deal and giving Iran billions. You just can't do it. I mean, many elements in the U.S. have wanted to take on Iran and neuter them from a nuclear vantage point and military standpoint for a long time. And this is the shot. So whether you like it or not, whether you agree with it or not, this is our opportunity to ensure that Iran cannot threaten, bomb, kill American troops and our allies in the region for the next 30 to 40 years. And so if we can do this right, if we can finish the job correctly, it can be a huge, huge feather in President Trump's cap. Now, what are the side effects, if you will? What are the humanitarian costs of this? That's to be determined. I'm not saying this is going to be pretty. You bring down the Iranian regime as we know it. That there's some instability there, no doubt. You know, how that bleeds over into other neighboring nations, we don't know. We'll just have to see. But you just can't let the jihadis stay at the helm in Iran. That's just the moral of the story. We'll be back in a few.
18: But they became futile in their speculations, and their foolish heart was darkened. My name is Abraham Hamilton III, and this is the Hamilton Minute. Romans 1 explains how mankind's enduring rebellion against God ultimately evinces a diminished mental capacity that defies logic. When you consider the fervent effort of twisted adults to confuse children as young as 3 and 4 years old about sexuality and identity, or the effort to say that there are no differences between men and women, or the all-out assault on the God-ordained nuclear family where married fathers and mothers rear their children in a loving and committed home, which happens to be the primary means of establishing a stable and thriving society. It shows the battle we're facing is spiritual.
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22: 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I'm Tim Wildman, president of American Family Association and American Family Radio. 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We've got one tour we call the Footsteps of Paul tour. 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And then we've got a separate tour to Italy, where we're going to Venice and Florence and Pisa and Rome and all the sites of Italy. 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We're really going there to Italy to see Italy and to eat Italian food too as well. 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
17: Welcome back to The Core here on American Family Radio. Glad to have you with us on today's program. Well, each program, most days, we try to have guests on the various segments and talk about things ongoing in the country and around the world, all from, of course, a Christian and conservative perspective. And that's our goal here on the program. The next guest we have on now is Colonel Rob Manus. He's a U.S. Air Force retired. He's also a consultant and podcaster. He's got his own show, his own podcast. And he's on with us now to talk about a couple different things. Primarily, we're going to talk about this socialist takeover of the Democrat Party and the ways that they're working to exert control and through the political process and otherwise. And then, of course, we'll talk a little bit about the Iran situation, as I did in the last segment. Nonetheless, let's jump to Colonel Manus. Glad to have you on the program.
24: Hey, thanks for having me.
17: Well, tell our folks, this is the first time to have you on the show, so tell our folks a little bit about your background and, of course, about your podcast and some of the work that you do.
24: I'm a military brat. My dad was an Air Force enlisted man. I have three brothers, we traveled all over the world. Had my first experience with Islamists when I was about 9 years old, late 60s, early 70s, in the country of Morocco. My dad was an advisor to the Moroccan Air Force. Islamists tried to kill the sitting monarch twice during the 2 years that we were there. I have a long history of that. I enlisted myself in the late 70s as a bomb disposal troop, EOD, and have been fighting terrorists from that perspective ever since. Finished college, got commissioned, and completed flying training, and I'm a navigator rating. So I've been a jet navigator in tanker aircraft, and B-1 bombers is where most of my flying time is. Commanded a squadron in B-1s, and then rivet joint intelligence surveillance and reconnaissance aircraft, amongst some other platforms. I was a vice wing commander of the wing that flies those, And I ended my career as the commander of Kirtland Air Force Base out in New Mexico. It's a little over 50,000 acres, a lot of big missions, the largest nuclear mission in the United States Air Force. And then retired and went into politics. And I was a director of utility operations safety and training for Entergy Corporation for a few years, and then jumped into the political arena and ran against Mary Landrieu and a guy named Bill Cassidy for U.S. Senate in 2013.
17: Nice.
24: And the rest of it is history, as they say. I also operate a PAC called Gator PAC that I founded after that U.S. Senate race because we did so well there. And I've been active in politics ever since then, back in veteran and non-career politician candidates is what we try to support, because nothing existed to help me when I did that. My first book, which is over my left shoulder there, What You Can Do About It, just got published at the end of April of this year, and we're excited about that.
17: Excellent. Once again, we're talking to Colonel Rob Manus. Let me ask you this, Colonel. Let's talk about the Iran situation, and then we'll wrap up the segment in the next few minutes talking about this Democrat-Socialist takeover, which are both threats, slightly different threats, to the U.S. homeland. But you and I haven't talked before the show. I have no idea what your views on this situation is in Iran, so just let it fly, and we'll see how it goes. But at this juncture, I think it's neither here nor there to debate, like, should we have done this? Should we have gone in with the bombing and all this? We are where we are. Do you think that we can get control of the strait without boots on the ground? That's been a debate. Can we do it via air power and sea power, or are we going to have to put boots on the ground to secure facilities along the coastline with Iran? What's your opinion?
24: You already have control of the Strait of Hormuz as much as you're ever going to get it. Even if you put boots on the ground, there are still going to be factions of the Islamic Revolutionary Guard Corps that have things like speedboats, RPG missile, shoulder-fired missiles, machine guns. They're still going to be there. The country is huge. The first war plan I put together against Iran from an air perspective was when I was a captain in tactics school. Like you said, the debate is over. We're already there. The president had intelligence that wasn't privy to, and if it was what he said it was, then I'm all for taking these guys out. But you have to once you make a decision to go in there, you have to commit. And I appreciated him trying to get them to come to the table through the MOU process we don't have to destroy the entire infrastructure of the country, because there's 90 plus million people there, and most of them do not like this regime.
17: Yeah.
24: Okay. And would be friends, good trading partners, probably even allies again if the IRGC didn't exist. So, but now what did they do? They did what Islamists do. And Islamists, they lie. They have no honor. Their religion is not really a religion. It's an ideology. They have no qualms with lying on the things like the MOU, and then going right ahead before the ink's even dry, start attacking commercial shipping. And look, the United States mission of protecting our ships in international waters goes all the way back to George Washington. Yep. The reason the U.S. Navy exists, and why I have a print on my wall, it's called Repayment in Iron. It's of the U.S. Constitution leading that first fleet against the Barbary pirates, is because of the Islamists acting the same exact way over 200 years ago. So this mission is not even unique in the Strait of Hormuz itself. I'm glad the president has turned the throttle back on, so to speak, from an air tasking order perspective. I would like to see us do more and strike them 24 hours a day, 7 days a week, and really target the individuals and the ground forces at the individual level, not just their vehicles or their weapons or their radars, but the people themselves. We have to continue this fight, and we have to strike them even harder than we've ever struck them before. And we were doing that at the beginning of Epic Fury, when the Israelis and the U.S. were doing a combined operation pretty effectively, even down to the police level. The besiege, or the police that are the IRGC that killed the 53,000 Iranian civilians over the last 6 months, simply for protesting in the streets, in some cases, not even doing that. Just they killed a kid yesterday that opened a door to let somebody in that was hurt and opened a door to the building he was in. They executed him because they said he was a traitor just for doing that. Wow. These people are nuts. So I'm glad that the pressure's back on. And I agree with what Secretary Rubio said. You know, they believe in an eye for an eye. I believe in a head for an eye. If they don't stop, we need to continue to push the throttle up until they do one of two things happens. The IRGC capitulates completely and this ends and we go on. And then we go in on the ground and they give us the enriched uranium and all the facilities that go with it so we can remove them or destroy them peacefully. Okay. And they give up on trying to control the straits and killing their people. So that can happen, or the Iranian people that are resisting get strong enough because we're supporting them. We need to get them more weapons and that kind of capability and communications gear, food, that kind of stuff so that they can separate themselves from the government architecture and become a resistance force. And eventually, if we beat the IRGC over the heads enough, the Iranian people will be able to rise up and take back control of their country. And that's what I would prefer to see, is that the United States not have any boots on the ground while the shooting's going on, and just do what we can to enable the Iranian people to stand up and eliminate this government. Because this government, as you heard in that Secretary Rubio has said, and Vance has said, and Trump has all said, they're calling them and begging to put the deal back together. Well, they broke the deal in multiple different ways, and they've killed civilians and commercial shipping out in the Strait of Hormuz at will. Now they don't have much capability left. It's obvious, but they're still able to do this kind of thing. And whether we control the Strait or not, and we do, we control their ports. We're stopping $500 million a day in oil from getting back revenue from getting back in now because we turned the blockade on. I want to see it even harder because while I oppose warfare and I definitely oppose the endless war policies that this president was elected to end, he's also elected to end wars. And this war has been going on since I was 17 years old and first put the uniform on in 1979. And it's time that an American president stood up and said enough. And if we need to work with the Israelis to do it, that's great. As long, you know, if the Israelis are aligned with our interests, that's great, but we don't need them.
17: Yeah.
24: We don't need any of these allies. We should just go ahead and get this fight finished. And there's only one way to do it. Two ways to do it. We kill the IRGC enough to where they capitulate, or the Iranian people are able to rise up because we've killed them enough. And the Iranian people can take their country back because that's what it's all about. This should be a front country that's free, that is friendly to its neighbors, that is friendly to their trading and be a good trading partner and doesn't threaten international waters and commercial shipping ever again.
17: Yeah.
24: Because it's not right.
17: Yeah. We're talking to Colonel Rob Manis, retired U.S. Air Force colonel, obviously. And let me ask you this, which is the primary reason we brought you on, is to talk about a different threat, an internal threat here we have with what's commonly known now as the Democrat Socialist of America, DSA. These folks are rising rapidly, at least in the media, and as far as being able to speak to the issues, even though quite unknowledgeably. But nonetheless, we're talking a group that wants to abolish the Supreme Court, get rid of the U.S. Senate. They've talked about whether or not we need a president or not. Maybe we could just get rid of that too. No regard for the Constitution, no regard for the Bill of Rights, no regard for human rights and liberty. Tell us about this rising threat. We've got about 5 minutes left, but tell us about this rising threat that's taking over the Democrat Party.
24: Not taking over. They've taken over the Democrat Party. Not to correct you publicly there, but they've taken over the Democrat Party. And think about the list that you just read off And if you've never read the old Soviet Union's constitution and looked at their government, they had one large legislative body that was very ineffective. They had a very weak head. He was called a president in the latter days, but he was really the committee chairman of the Politburo. And that is what, that's a committee, and that is what the Democrat Socialists of America wants to do. They want to have one main legislature that doesn't do anything, a committee that runs the country, and a chairman of that that can be the, you know, called the president to be the head of state, and those kind of things. It's all very familiar, isn't it? That's why the president was right to call them communists, because that's where they're going. Look at Mondami. What is he doing? He's slowly taking over private property. He wants to kick all the landlords out, right? Yep. And take that property over so that they can price fix the rents and all that. Well, they already have rent control, and the rent is already higher than it's ever been since Mondami came in. But there's another aspect to this form of communism I want to warn people about, and it has to do with the discussion on the Iranian Islamists. People like Mondami, Dr. Abdul, that's running for U.S. Senate in Michigan, they're all over this country. These people are Islamists that are wearing communism as a skin suit. And they've convinced young, white, liberal, well-off Americans, mostly in colleges, that they should vote for them because of this affordability issue. And they wrap their messages up in those kind of things. And more freedom, which really means no freedom. When you look at what the goals are of the Democratic Socialists of America, and every one of these people that are running for these offices and winning or close to winning are backed by the DSA. There's a lot of money going in there. So it's a very real threat. What makes it even worse is the Islamist nature of this threat, because the communists believe in using useful idiots like the Bolsheviks did and Lenin did to kill the people that they worked with to take over Russia and create the Soviet Union. But the Islamists, they are not the idiots in this. They are using the communists as their own useful idiots. And eventually, Sharia law will be put in place wherever these Islamists are, get into power. It happens every single time. Mondami's already done it inside the office in Gracie and in Gracie Mansion, established mosque prayers and those kind of things, and blaring the call to prayer over loudspeakers all over the city. Mm-hmm. It's already happening, and it's happening across this country, and people need to stand up and realize that and take action at the local level to stop it.
17: Yeah, this is the fall of the Democrat Party to this, which the Democrat Party hadn't been good, I'm not sure if ever, but definitely for a long, long time. I mean, their roots go back to Jim Crow and racism, so I'm not sure I can find a squeaky clean era of Democrats, but nonetheless, they've gone major off the deep end here. And to your point about them not coming back, this is an ideology that once you give the party over to it, which I agree that they virtually have, you just don't come back from it because anything back towards the quote middle or rational thinking is has already been demonized, right? As you know, bigoted viewpoints, and they come up with all these terms, homophobe, all this, Islamophobe to describe people who think rationally. So they're preventing themselves from ever being reined in, if you will, to rational, normal thinking. Hey, Colonel Maness, we're out of time. Sorry about the brief or the quick break here.
24: All right.
17: But thank you so much for coming on, and tell our folks your website real quick.
24: RobManess.com / bonus chapter. You can click on the banner ad on that page and buy the book through Amazon. And you can get the bonus chapter for free. Just sign up on that page, RobManess.com.
17: Excellent, excellent. 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Thanks so much, Colonel, for coming on.
24: Thank you.
17: All right, folks, there you have it. That's Colonel Rob Maness, retired U.S. Air Force colonel, consultant, podcaster, and much more. We'll be back in a few.

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4: Welcome to The Core here on American Family Radio. Glad to have you with us on today's program. Chris Woodward is with us in studio. Chris, welcome back.
5: Thank you very much.
4: Well, Chris, there's a lot we could talk about, a lot we will talk about. Oil is on the rise again, mm-hmm. And this has been an up and down type chart when it comes to crude and West Texas and all the different oil energy markets, up and down depending on the news of the day. But Chris, this thus far, to President Trump's credit, mm-hmm. he has been able, through his Department of War, through the Treasury, Commerce, I mean, Energy Secretary, all of these different secretaries and their departments have been able to make moves that have avoided any type of catastrophe or you know, major economic disaster mm-hmm. associated with energy disruptions. Mm-hmm. You know, will they be able to keep dancing in a way that avoids an energy crisis, if you will, or yeah. $150 barrel of oil? I don't know. We'll just have to see. I think President Trump wants to pretty much end Iran's ability to exert threats and control over the strait. But thus far, President Trump has been able to thread the needle pretty well, considering what he's dealing with.
5: Right. It helps to have a businessman in charge giving executive orders to cabinet members to go fix this or look into that and, you know, get this done. Sometimes even announcements or the prospects of getting something will help ease concerns when it comes to oil prices. For example, we've talked about how there are some countries now that are leaving OPEC or have said, hey, we're going to leave OPEC. But in very recent days, we've even had these stories on Fox News and Newsmax and other networks that various producers and oil producing countries are looking at doing pipelines in places where they don't currently have pipelines to get away from the Strait of Hormuz and not depending on that and having that be such a problem. That's not going to fix the problem tomorrow. It's not going to fix the problem next week. But the knowledge that, hey, in several months, a year from now, the Strait of Hormuz is not going to be a problem, that's going to help ease concerns and prevent situations where oil goes through the roof through like speculation. There's a good example, I think, of how just the mere announcement of something helps bring down prices. You go back to 2008 when we're transitioning from the George W. Bush administration to the Barack Obama administration, and W. comes out and says, we're going to drill on the outer continental shelf.
4: Yeah.
5: Okay, that's a terrible impression of Bush, but that's how I do it. But anyway, he says we're going to do this, and just the thought that we were going to do that is one of the reasons why

0: Barack Obama enters office at record low gas prices.
1: Yeah.
0: Just because we knew, hey, this is around the corner.
1: Yeah.
0: Unfortunately, it never happened because Barack takes office. He doesn't like oil and gas. We know the rest of that story. But just the idea that something's out there is going to happen. And really what helps with Trump here is he's still in office for 900 plus more days.
1: Yeah.
0: So it's not like they're going to decide next month or this Christmas, hey, we're not doing this.
1: Yeah. Chris, this let's move on to more markets and economy beyond just the looking at through the Iranian lens, if you will, the lens of the Iran conflict. Tell us how things are going, maybe on mortgage rates, the Fed decisions coming up, I think, next week.
0: Yeah.
1: Tell us a little bit about that.
0: Well, the unfortunate thing with mortgage rates here is the headline number. The average 30-year U.S. mortgage rate climbed this week to 6.58%, which unfortunately is the highest level in nearly a year. The reason I bring this up is because some people, like myself, who bought a home several years ago at much lower rates, they might think, big deal, this doesn't impact me. It does impact you, and here's how. Let's say that you are in a home and you paid 3.5%, right? That's a really good mortgage rate that you might have gotten years ago when Trump was in office the first time around. Well, if you're going to sell that house, you're not going to get that rate today. You're going to pay a much higher rate like all the other people out there that might be looking for a home. Meanwhile, you're looking at higher rates at things like credit cards, auto loans, everyday business financing. So while you might be sitting pretty, your neighbor is hurting. And because your neighbor is hurting, other people are hurting because they're not building houses, they're not making things, they're not selling things, they're not doing all these things. So mortgages do matter, and news outlets, including ours, and I'm going to try to make this a goal in the next few months at least, of doing a better job of explaining and driving home why these kinds of things matter and why people need to listen to programs like this, because we do get into these nerdy in the weeds figures from time to time.
1: Yeah. This, Chris, the housing market seems, the inventory seems to be improving. Now, I read some commentary today that the housing market, the inventory level is improving, but people are finding a hard time finding the house they want in the location that they want. Like, technically, the inventory's up, but the quality doesn't that doesn't necessarily mean the quality's up. And so that seems to be a problem still. Now, beggars can't be choosers.
0: Yes, that's exactly
1: what I was
0: thinking.
1: Buy a house.
0: Yeah.
1: But, But we are seeing, I'm not going to say a correction, but we are seeing some easing of the inventory shortage around the country. Mm-hmm. Some pockets of the country are having a surplus in availability of housing. So I think that's slowly improving. But Chris, I think the Fed cannot afford to raise rates. I mean, I think pretty much raising rates should be off the table at this point. And I know they don't directly control the mortgage rate. That's more of the yield, the 10-year yield, et cetera. But we really need mortgage rates down into the 5% range.
0: Yeah.
1: I think that would be a comfortable place.
0: Yeah, it's interesting that you mentioned 5% because I talked to an economist today, and we're talking about this AP story, average 30-year mortgage rate climbs to 6.5%. And I did ask him, like, are we ever going to see
1: 5%
0: rates, 4% rates again? And he was like, yeah, I think it's possible.
1: But at
0: He mentioned what you said there. And obviously, we've got to do something about the price of energy. It's kind of hard to wrap your head around. But the more things the government can do to make energy cheaper, the better off everything is.
1: Yeah, this is why nuclear is the way to go, and we're delayed on this. It's actually a shame, and people ought to be held accountable for this. But that green tree hugging movement kept us out of nuclear for decades, and now we're behind the eight ball.
0: We are.
1: We're trying to throw up these data centers. We're trying to provide more power than ever, and here we are with not enough energy.
0: Mm-hmm.
1: And I'm not talking about not enough gasoline to put in our cars. I'm talking about not enough energy to power the country and the homes and the businesses. And so what? Energy costs are up. And if we would have leaned into nuclear, especially these small modular nuclear reactors that can run entire cities, then we wouldn't have this problem and we would have much more affordable energy. Now, we're going to get there because the market is demanding it. But we're 3 to 5 years out from those going online anywhere.
0: Yeah.
1: So that's a long time.
0: Hindsight is 2020, but had we gone more nuclear a long time ago, it would have removed several of the talking points from these democratic socialists that are running on, I'll make your life more affordable.
1: Yeah.
0: Because one of the things, really something they mentioned in all the speeches, is because people are having difficulty paying their light bill.
1: Yeah.
0: If we had made nuclear the thing a long time ago, that would have just removed that talking point, which they're successfully running on throughout many parts of the country.
1: Yeah, Chris, the fact that this just shows that it doesn't matter what kind of title you have behind your name, what kind of pedigree you have, whatever. The fact that we had basically a majority of the energy, quote, talking heads telling us for decades that nuclear is bad, it's dangerous, we ought not touch it.
0: Mm-hmm.
1: We shouldn't lean into it, develop it anymore. That was a dominant theory for a long time. I mean, if you would have asked me 15 years ago, you know, about nuclear, I probably would have had something negative to say about it, just based off of what the public sentiment was.
0: Yeah.
1: Not that that would be factual or right. But here we are now, and looking back, Chris, that was just dumb. There was zero data, zero facts to back up this fear of nuclear that we developed.
0: We should look at nuclear energy development today the same way that people did in the years immediately following the Wright brothers figuring out how to fly.
1: Yeah.
0: If people out there had said, I don't want to fly a plane, we might crash. What right. if we ran out of gas over the ocean?
1: That's a good analogy.
0: Like we would never have the things that we have today. And unfortunately, we live in fear today. Whereas people in the greatest generation were just the boldest, I'll give it a try.
1: Chris, this is why the socialist and the government hacks, we cannot let them have control. Because they don't want innovation. They think it's all bad. They want us living in squalors, walking to work, riding our bike. They want the government taking over everything, government-run grocery stores. They're doing this, and they're building a $30 million, that's just the construction.
0: Yeah.
1: They're building a $30 million grocery store run by the government in New York City.
0: Yes.
1: And that's going to run on a loss and chip away at government resources and undermine local private businesses. And so we cannot let these folks, if they want to run New York City into the ground, have at it.
0: Yes.
1: But don't run the country into the ground.
0: And in the case of New York City, their push for government-run grocery stores is really anti-immigrant in the sense that it's going to push bodegas out of business.
1: Yes.
0: Bodegas are the small little convenience stores, oftentimes cut out of the wall in between, you know, two brownstones or whatever. And they're run largely by first or second generation immigrants.
1: Yes.
0: And you're going to force those people out of business when those are the people that you've needed to vote you into office. It's terrible.
1: Yeah.
0: And, you know, people have said, schools need to do a better job of teaching economics and talking about capitalism. They should. But here's the deal. A lot of schools aren't going to touch that, which means parents, grandparents, somebody in charge of the future of America needs to tell kids today about what capitalism is. People can't defend it if they don't understand it. And the best way they can understand it is for somebody close to them to explain it to them so we all can understand how it is that we got here.
1: Yep.
0: We're all here today because of capitalism.
1: Yes.
0: And there are people out there that are using mediums that exist only because of capitalism.
1: Yeah, like the internet.
0: To try to tell people that capitalism is bad.
1: Yeah. I know.
0: Many of these people went to school for a very long time, and they have PhDs next to their name.
1: PhDs in stupidity.
0: Yes. And some people would say PhD means piled higher and deeper. Okay, so here's the thing. If you went to school for 8 years and you have a PhD and you're this stupid, it shows you that you went too long into school.
1: Yes. Yeah. There's such thing as overthinking it.
0: Yes.
1: They're overthinking some of this stuff.
0: Yeah.
1: But yeah, to your point, they're going on. This is why Democrats, their party is going into the ground. It is an utter failure, barring an intervention of Barack Obama or somebody who has their head on halfway right.
0: Mm-hmm.
1: And I said halfway right for a reason, because he's a Marxist too. He's just quiet about it. But listen to this clip, Chris. I'm going to tie this in. This is about politics. But the RNC is outraising the Democrats hand over fist, night and day. outraising the Democrats. Why? Because the Democrats are not innovative. They don't lean into capitalism, and the rich folk actually don't like the Democrats because they take all their money via taxes. So listen to this, clip four.
2: Politico writes, Democrats have a massive outside cash problem. The three main GOP party committees and their two caucus-aligned super PACs have nearly twice as much cash on hand as their Democratic equivalents. Give me a quick answer on that. I'm going to get to another topic.
3: Well, listen, the Supreme Court just ruled on coordinated campaign limits, which makes that number even bigger. Because, yes, we have $128 million, the most cash we've ever had in the Republican Party. We have the president, we have the vice president out there working hard every day. We're raising lots of money because we know what's at stake. We have no option other than to win in November. We have to win, so we're building up our basically our silos, and we're going to obliterate these guys in November.
1: All right, that's Joe Gruters. He's the RNC chairman. Chris, here's what makes me a little optimistic about not just the midterms, but 2028 from a conservative political perspective. Is that the Democrats are anti-capitalism, and guess what? Democrat billionaires, millionaires, and soon-to-be trillionaires, and your people like Elon Musk,
0: yeah,
1: they like their money. Mm-hmm. They like their businesses. They like their innovation. They like the American economy. They like how things work. And the Democrats don't. And I think that's one of the reasons President Trump won in 24 is because the AI leaders— the multi-billion dollar AI leaders knew that if Vice President Harris gets in there, our innovation is shot. Mm-hmm. And China and others are going to take the stage on AI, and we're going to be left behind. What did they do? They pumped, Musk and others pumped hundreds of millions into the Trump campaign to get him into office. So there's more than just sheer, you know, traditional Democrat Party social issues at play here. I think the Democrats... aggressive campaign against capitalism and the free market is going to backfire. They're going to have a hard time raising money.
0: Yeah, I hope you're right, because I do think this sounds like just such a cliche thing. I think this is without a doubt the most important midterm election in the history of this country.
1: Chris, if you go to Jeff Bezos, if you're a Democrat and go to Jeff Bezos and say, hey man, we need $10 million for the campaign. We need $10 million for the super PAC. If I'm Bezos on my yacht, I'm like, no, nah, bro.
0: Yeah.
1: No, because y'all want a 75% tax rate on my $10 million. So, I'm going with Vance.
0: Yes.
1: I'm going with Rubio.
0: By the way, a guy who embraced capitalism to make a giant company.
1: Yeah, exactly. So these business leaders and multi-billionaires, they know what they're doing. They know better than to lean into this 70-80% tax on their earnings. So that's going to play a factor in, folks, to how these parties operate in the future. See you next time.
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10: This is the Middle East Report, your connection to truthful reporting on Israel and the Middle East. I'm John Riley. The war against Iran continues. Michelle Bachmann, Dean of Robertson School of Government at Regent University and former United States Congresswoman, join me to talk about this war against this evil regime there in the Middle East.
11: For 47 years, Iran brought the modern rise of terrorism into the world. When I was a little girl growing up, I'd never heard of terrorism. We didn't have it. We'd never experienced really in the United States. And then the Ayatollah came into power in 1979. I'll never forget that day. But our U.S. State Department has designated Iran the number one state to sponsor terrorism in the world. And it's held that distinction for 47 years. So I believe that God has raised up President Donald Trump and Prime Minister Netanyahu for this moment. I mean, this is not a coincidence. This is something that God ordained. So I believe that God put Prime Minister Netanyahu and President Trump into office for a specific purpose. I think this is the purpose, to take down and cut off the head of the snake, which is Iran. This is a doctrine of demons that has had held sway and control over Iran for 47 years. And so they have held the world really hostage. Remember, it started out with 56 hostages for 444 days, American hostages. They were released, but really they've held the world hostage because they say every single day, death to Israel, death to the United States. It's all nations that they hold. So where are we at today? We see Israel and the United States coming together for the purpose of defeating the Iranian threat through both nuclear weapons, precision-guided missiles. Because remember, for the first time in 5,000 years of recorded human history, we saw Iran drop nearly 600 precision-guided missiles on Israel. This tiny little country. This has never happened in the history of the world. And yet we saw the hand of God miraculously save the Jewish people from the impact of those missiles. I encourage every one of your listeners, we need to be praying. We need a prayer shield over our leaders. We're called to pray for those in authority. This is the greatest threat that the world faces, and that's a nuclear Iran and an Iran with precision-guided missiles. Ayatollahs have said very clearly, we're not giving up our programs. And by the way, death to Israel, death to the United States. Every single day they chant that in the streets. They believe this. This is theology because they are run by a doctrine of demons. That's what their belief system is. So this is a spiritual war. Ultimately, we're looking at it as a kinetic war with military, and we are the greatest military in the world working together with Israel. You couldn't have a finer military. But again, it isn't the military that's going to solve it. God may use that instrumentality. It will be the hand of Almighty God. It'll be His strong, upraised right arm that will be protecting Israel and the United States and the rest of the world, because they are the terror coalition. They're the ones that were behind October 7th. They were behind all the nations. They fund all the nations that hate Israel. They want every Jew dead. And not only do they want every Jew dead, they want every Christian dead. So we need to realize this is a life and death battle. I'm praying that God gets the glory, that we will see a miracle, just like we saw a miracle every week in Israel after this October 7th war. It was God who brought all the miracles that Israel experienced. Now we need a miracle as well.
10: Michelle Bachmann has been a champion of supporting Israel and the Jewish people in so many different ways. One of the ways that Regent University supports Israel and the Jewish people is through their Israel Institute. It's something that you can actually be a part of, where you can learn on why Israel matters. Just check out Regent University to find out more about that and about their Israel Institute. That's the Middle East Report. I'm John Riley. 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
15: Hey, good morning, everybody, and welcome to Today's Issues on the American Family Radio Network. Thanks for listening to AFR. And today's Thursday, July the 23rd, 2026. In studio with me is Fred Jackson. Good morning, Fred.
16: Good morning to you, Tim.
15: Chris Woodward.
17: Hello.
15: And in Florida's Ray Pritchard. Good morning, Ray.
16: Good morning, Tim. How you doing today?
15: Doing well. How's everything down in?
16: Oh, it's peachy keen here in Florida. Sunny, blue skies, 88. It only feels like 102. So we're doing great.
15: That's great. Well, I know that we've had some weather, Fred, hit the Gulf Coast, Florida, Mississippi, Alabama,
17: yeah,
15: Louisiana.
17: Tropical Storm Bertha made landfall in Louisiana yesterday, and now it's moving along the Texas coast. Fortunately, we're thankful for this, thank the Lord for this, that the rainfall levels did not meet expectation.
15: Okay.
17: So that's a good thing. But that doesn't mean because of the surge, there hasn't been some serious flooding along those low-lying areas, especially in Louisiana, New Orleans area, that sort of thing. So there's been some flooding there. But Chris, correct me if I'm wrong, no loss of life.
0: Not so far.
17: Not so far. So we're thankful for that.
15: Well, isn't it decimated? I say decimated. That's not the right word. What happened? Hasn't it, the storm gone away? By now, is it still tracking?
0: It's still tracking. It will probably be a depression at some point as it continues to move, across the land. But the storm made landfall in the St. Bernard Parish, about 40 miles east of New Orleans. Fred mentioned, it's in Texas. Now, it is expected to dissipate as it moves further inland by tomorrow.
15: Well, after you go through hurricanes, I guess something like this,
0: Yep, for sure.
15: You don't even, close the windows.
0: Yeah.
15: Probably. Anyway, well, that's good. That's good news that it wasn't as bad as it could have been.
17: Yeah.
15: All right, you're listening to Today's Issues on AFR. By the way, next hour we're hoping, and the plan is, to have Ambassador Mike Huckabee on our show, the U.S. Ambassador to the Nation of Israel. Mm-hmm. He's scheduled for 1 hour from now, 11:05 Central Time, right? He's in Israel, I guess. Yes. So, anyway, he's said he'll be on with us. His people did, and our people said good. you need your people to call our people. All right. So that's coming up. Ray, give us a good word from the Bible this morning, if you would.
16: Well, today in our Bible reading together, Marlene and I were in Romans 14. One of the more interesting chapters of the New Testament, where Paul starts out by saying that different people inside the church, we have different opinions and different views. And Paul says, for one person has faith to eat all things, while another who is weak eats only vegetables. And it sounds like, with an introduction like that, that Paul intends to give some dietary instructions to the church at Rome, but that's really not what he's going to talk about later. He talks, some people drink wine, some people don't drink wine, some people eat meat offered to idols, some people don't. And he's just talking about the range of opinions inside any Christian church. And the point he wants to make is a good one, which is that each one of us will stand before the Lord individually. Fred, I'm not going to answer for you. You can be happy you're not going to answer for me. We're not going to answer for Tim, nor Tim answer for us, Or Chris, you're not going to have to answer for any of the rest of us. That's the good news. Mm-hmm. The bad news is, if you want to say it that way, each one of us will stand before the Lord. And I say that's bad news only in this sense, that I ought to take a look at the man in the mirror, and I ought to be concerned that I am ready when someday I do stand before the judgment seat of Christ. Not because I'm afraid the Lord is going to send me to hell, not because of that, but he's going to look at me, and some of the stuff that I thought was gold and silver and precious stones, it's just going to evaporate in front of me. Stuff I thought was so important, it's just wood, hay, and stubble. I ought to be so concerned about that I ought to look at Fred, I ought to look at Tim, I ought to look at Chris, I ought to look at all my brothers and sisters and say, I love you, but I got my hands full taking care of the man in the mirror. And Paul goes so far as to say, when you get later, down in the chapter, he talks about pursuing peace with one another and live at peace with one another. But verse 22 of Romans 14, keep your belief about such matters between yourself and God. a long, long time ago. I had a friend who led a Christian ministry of people with a lot of different personalities. And I said, how do you keep everything straight with all these, let's say, big personalities in your ministry? And he said, well, we got a rule. And our rule is, we just say, feel free to have no opinion about that. If it doesn't involve you, feel free to have no opinion about that. That really, Marlene said, you know, you could write that over all of Romans 14. Mm. Feel free to have no opinion about secondary issues involving other Christians, because one day, guys, we're going to stand before the Lord. Mm-hmm. If I focus on taking care of myself, I'm not going to have too much time to criticize other brothers and sisters who themselves will one day answer to the Lord. So let's get ready to stand before the Lord, and let's feel free to have no opinion about what other people say and do. At least I think that's a good principle for living the Christian life today.
17: Yeah, Dr. David Jeremiah on this program here on American Family Radio was dealing with this, the Bema Seat Judgment, it's called, for Christians. And he said, the purpose of the Bema Seat Judgment is not to judge us for our sins, because when we accepted Christ, we accepted Christ's righteousness over us. But we are going to give an account for our time that we spent, the talents that God gave us. How did we use those? So, like you say, Ray, it's going to be very individual. God knows every individual. He knows what talents, what abilities, what opportunities that we have been given in this life. And that's what we'll give an account for.
15: Well, why are we giving an account when he knows it all anyway, though?
17: Well, we're going to have to answer, why didn't you? Why didn't you? But
15: what if we don't have an answer?
17: Well, if we don't, well, God knows the answer. That's the thing. But the other thing that's going to happen, and correct me if I'm wrong, Ray, is that we're going to be given awards with regards to how faithful we were. So what golden street that you're going to live on, I don't know whether it's that, but that's what the purpose of that is. And as you say, some wood, hay, and stubble, some of the things that we spend a lot of time on, not really, that wasn't God's intent.
15: All right, you're listening to Today's Issues on American Family Radio. Tim, Fred, and Chris, and Ray. Chris, what is your first news story, and we're going to hold you accountable.
0: Okay, all right. We're coming off the 12th night in a row of really hard attacks on Iran. President Trump has said, we are going to go after roads and bridges and power plants in Iran if they continue to attack commercial ships in the Strait of Hormuz. We have some audio of him talking about this yesterday when the president went to Georgia. He spoke in the Atlanta area. Clip 3.
18: They're getting hit so hard, and they want to make a deal. But I say they're not ready to make a deal, because every time they make a deal, they want to change it and everything. They're not ready. They'll be ready very soon. And this is despite this. It's going on.
17: I think we played that clip last week.
15: April.
17: 10
15: no,
17: days
15: we played
17: ago.
15: It in April.
0: And we played it in May. Clip 12.
15: And we played it in June. Nobody, that's no credibility in those words anymore.
0: No.
15: I mean, huh? Am I right?
0: No.
15: So, like I said, I wish President Trump would just stop talking about it. It'd probably be better just to stop talking about it, because
0: he is losing people, including his, if you believe polls and what news outlets claim polls say, he is losing even people in the MAGA Republican movement over the war.
15: I know people who are strong supporters of President Trump, but they've lost. He's lost them on this one because of the credibility.
17: We talked yesterday about House Speaker Mike Johnson.
15: Yeah.
17: I mean, he's MAGA.
15: Right. He said, wrap it up.
17: Time to wrap it up.
15: Yeah.
17: Yeah.
15: But it seems like we're wrapping it up. All right. Not that we know the answer to this, Ray, but let's talk about it for just a moment, because this is I know we're all tired of hearing about it and talking about it, but this is a big deal, folks. Oil just went to 90 or 100.
17: $100 a barrel.
15: Brent, so gasoline's about to go up. Now, listen, let me go on record of saying this. I was in, and I think most people who generally support President Trump. We're in support of the initial attacks to go after their nuclear weapon capabilities.
17: Yeah, last year. Yeah.
15: Last year. Well, also earlier this year, we were told, right?
0: Mm-hmm. Yeah.
15: But when you go, if that shouldn't take long, okay? After that, if you just want to get into a tit-for-tat war, which that seems like what we're into, I think your support drops way down for that, because there's no, you can't see where the off ramp is, so to speak. Mm-hmm. And what does victory look like? We're not being told. So I think this has gotten into, well, it seems personal. Mm-hmm. Right? It seems like, you know, they hit us, and then, well, Trump says, well, by gosh, I'll hit them.
17: Mm-hmm. Yeah.
15: And then we get into that, and it's like, okay, back off and say, what's the point of this? What are we here for? Can we even accomplish objectives? What are the objectives? Because I haven't heard those stated recently.
17: Yeah. Go ahead. There's not going to be regime change.
15: No, forget that.
17: Yeah, forget that. Just wipe that board clean. There seems to be a focus now on access through the Strait of Hormuz to get oil out of the Persian Gulf nations like Saudi Arabia, Kuwait, those countries on that western border of the Persian Gulf. But there's a new front to talk about this morning. Because what happened last night is that two Saudi tankers tried to make it through the Red Sea.
15: Oil tankers.
17: And they were hit by the Houthis.
15: Who are they?
17: The Houthis. I got a map up in front of us. And, you know,
15: this is great, folks. We got a new player on the field here. Go ahead.
17: They control a chunk of land. The Houthi rebels, which are backed by Iran, just like Hezbollah and Hamas, they basically have a big chunk of land in the western part of Yemen. All right,
15: Yemen borders Saudi Arabia.
17: That is right. So okay. They have a big chunk of land, and they have about 100 miles. They control 100 miles of the coast on the Red Sea. So, and they have the same weapons that Iran has. They have missiles. And so these two Saudi tankers came under attack last night. There's actually some video that I was looking at this morning. So you have that because, and why is that important? Because some of these nations, like the Saudis, have talked about, well, if we can't use the Strait of Hormuz, we'll open up and start delivering our oil by way of the Red Sea, the Suez Canal, et cetera, et cetera. Well, the Houthis are saying, no, we're not going to make that easy for you at all. So you have that. And that has risen. That's given rise to talk about, okay, Iraq, we're going to build pipelines through Syria and Turkey and get our oil out through the Mediterranean. The Saudis have talked about building a pipeline all the way to the Red Sea, I assume to their port city of Jeddah that's on the Red Sea. So you've got all of this going on. Isn't it amazing how much this is really about oil? When it comes down to it, we've kind of bypassed for now, the nuclear weapons of Iran. It comes down to oil, because oil drives the economy, the price of oil.
15: Okay. So question to you, and then Ray can comment. Do you think gas at the pump in the U.S. is going, on average, do you think it's going to go to $4?
17: Oh, no question.
0: It already has.
17: Yeah.
16: Yeah, it's already there. Yeah.
15: Are you serious?
0: It's $4.09 today.
17: Yeah.
15: Are you seeing it in the Tampa area?
16: Absolutely. Well, between Tuesday and Thursday, it's already gone up about 5 or 6 or 7 cents a gallon just in our area since we were on the air on Tuesday. Because this deal with the Red Sea, Fred, this is a bad thing.
17: Uh-huh.
16: We've opened up a second front. Look, I'm all for building these pipelines, but you can't build a major pipeline
15: going
16: hundreds of miles. You can't do that in a week or a month. That takes many months to do that. And do you pronounce them the Houthis? Houthi.
17: Yeah. Houthi. I think
0: the
17: Houthi.
0: It's not the blowfish. It's the Houthis. Yeah.
15: Just
0: the
15: to clarify. That was my joke, Chris.
0: Yeah.
15: I knew. Give credit where credit's due. So just real quick, those people know the Houthis. Is that how you pronounce it?
17: Mm-hmm.
15: They are like Hamas and Hezbollah, okay, just so people know who they are. And they're not new on the scene. They've been around for a while. They're just a different geographic place, which is Yemen. But they now, they're stationed along the, is it the Red Sea?
17: The Red Sea, correct.
15: So you're saying that, and they're aligned with Iran.
17: Yes.
15: Okay.
17: Yeah.
15: So they fired at oil tankers.
17: Two Saudi oil tankers.
15: Okay. Well, would that not mean potentially that Saudi Arabia gets into, starts getting into a military fight with them, or have they already been in a fight with them?
17: Do you know? That has been another aspect of this war. Iran has been shooting at our U.S. military bases that we have in places like Kuwait and places like Saudi Arabia.
15: Right.
0: There are calls amongst the talking heads on television for Saudi Arabia to step up its efforts and get more involved in this particular escalation. I have some audio if you want it.
15: Of who?
0: This is foreign policy expert Rebecca Heinrichs of the Hudson Institute. She was on Fox today saying the Saudis need to step it up and get behind us and others.
15: How long is that?
0: 40 seconds.
15: 40 seconds. All right, go ahead.
0: Clip five.
19: The Saudis have still tried to stay out of this war for the most part. They've allowed the United States to operate out of some of their basing, and so that has been good. But remember, there was even that hiccup where the Saudis got very nervous when the United States was conducting more muscular operations in Project Freedom. And when the Iranians began to fire against Gulf states again, the Saudis got cold feet and said, listen, the United States, if you're not going to go more aggressively against Iran, we don't want you to take more muscular actions because the Iranians are going to retaliate against us. We're back at it. But again, the Saudis have not been entirely good allies and partners with the United States on this. And so the Saudis really need to get some courage here.
15: All right. Well, you're listening to Today's Issues on American Family Radio. And again, as we've said before, this is going to go ahead, Chris.
0: I make you a promise.
15: You can promise.
0: Write this down.
15: All right.
0: I will not mention Iran tomorrow on this show.
15: You heard it, folks. Why? Because you're not going to be on. Oh, I see what you did there, Chris.
17: Mm-hmm.
15: Tomorrow's Trivia Friday, so Chris won't be on the show, so he won't be mentioning Iran.
0: Could just ride with it.
15: Yeah, I got it. I got you, Chris.
0: Either way, I'm right.
15: Listen, this is an extremely serious situation for the world and for our country. The economic impact, you know, as we mentioned before, it basically is the price of gas at the pump is going to go up significantly, and then that means the price of products will go up. And so President Trump needs to find a way to get out of this situation.
17: Yep.
15: And I wouldn't be a man now. A lot of people who are considered hawks, and we would be aligned with them philosophically on most issues, certainly supporting our military.
17: Mm-hmm.
15: But this, there's no end in sight to this, and I don't know what the objective is. And if people aren't clearly stated an objective, I'm talking about the American people, especially people who support President Trump.
17: Mm-hmm.
15: They're going to lose faith.
17: Yes.
15: In this, and that's I had hoped that this would be wrapped up by Memorial Day.
17: Mm-hmm.
15: Yeah. And here we are in the middle of July.
17: Yeah.
15: And it doesn't seem to be. President Trump doesn't come out and say, okay, we're going to do this, this, and this, and then we're gone. Mm-hmm. Then we're out. And if we can't do this and this, we're leaving.
17: Yeah.
15: And so there's nothing like that. He just says they're ready to make a deal, and then he says not so quick, and then he's just all over the map. And there's no leadership there.
17: Yeah.
15: That people can trust.
16: You know, Tim, it may be another way of looking at this is to say that you simply cannot, and underline this, cannot trust the Iranians. You cannot trust them. They lie. They deceive. They say one thing, they do another. They are driven. I mean, the mullahs over there, they are driven by an apocalyptic ideology that I think prevents them from making any kind of, quote, peace deal with, quote, the great Satan. They still, remember, these are the people who still want to drive Israel off the face of the earth.
15: Yeah, they're not. These people are all in. They are fully committed. And as Ray said, they have an apocalyptic, not a biblical apocalyptic, but a
16: end of the world,
15: a ideology. End of the world Muslim Shia ideology or theology, mm-hmm. and that they are following. And so that's why it's not a traditional situation where you say, you know. You're fighting somebody who cares about their people and their land and the money and their economy and whatever. This you're not dealing with. Well, Marco Rubio said it the other day. We're dealing with crazy people.
16: Yeah.
15: From a Western point of view, we're dealing with crazy people. So we'll see.
16: So how do you make peace with crazy people?
15: I know.
16: How do you look? You remember a few weeks ago, all that back and forth about the MOU, the Memorandum of Understanding, mm-hmm. which turned out to be not worth the paper it was printed on. I do not blame Marco Rubio, and I do not blame the president or his advisors. This is all on the other side. They didn't mean it. They didn't mean it when they said it. They didn't mean it when they signed it. And I know what you're saying about the president and his leadership, but now what is Mr. Trump supposed to do? Because we're going to keep bombing. We're going to maybe get another peace deal, which will last, 24 hours, and we're back where we are.
17: There is one more troubling development we haven't talked about.
15: We needed more.
17: There is a report that we are moving more military personnel into those bases along the Persian Gulf, U.S. bases. We're moving soldiers forward. Remember, we've talked about this, boots on the ground. I heard one Republican senator this morning, it was Rick Scott, I think it was, who said, we're not going to be able to finish this without some boots on the ground. I assume, he didn't expand on that, I'm assuming he is talking about those facilities that we've talked about where that Iran uses to disperse its oil and load its oil on tankers. The Kark Island, mm-hmm. Kark Island we're talking about. So,
16: oh, man.
17: At a time when we hope we were going to extract ourselves, you know, let's get out of this, let's wrap it up, as Mike Johnson said the other day, if we're going to put boots on the ground at Kark Island to basically control their oil disbursement, the RAND's oil disbursement, we're going to be there for a while.
0: Yes, and keep in mind that the service members that just recently were killed by Iran, those were boots on the ground, if you will, at U.S. bases in the Middle East.
17: Yeah.
16: Yeah.
15: What would be wrong with just packing up and coming home?
17: I think a lot of Americans would say, that's what I want.
15: What would be wrong with that? That would be viewed as a win for Iran by the world, right?
17: Yeah, yeah, and the mainstream media would spin it that way, no question.
15: But
0: Trump gives up.
15: But in the end, what's the best thing to do at this point? Not really how it's viewed at the world. This is what concerns me about President Trump. Again, I've appreciated a lot of things that he's done and said, but it worries me that if his ego gets in the way of rational thinking, do you understand what I'm saying?
17: Absolutely.
15: You could say, well, no, he's going to keep firing at them. And again, to what end? Maybe there will be, and hopefully and prayerfully there will be soon, because longer this thing goes on. All right, we'll be back momentarily.
20: It's my turn.
21: Here is your host for My Turn, Don Wildman.
20: And taking the 5 loaves and the 2 fish, he looked up to heaven and blessed and broke the loaves and gave them to the disciples to set before the people. And he divided the 2 fish among them all. The area of Tabgha, located between Capernaum and Magdala on the western shore of the Sea of Galilee, is a very historic area, for it was here, according to tradition, where Jesus fed the 5,000 men plus additional women and children. Here also he fed the disciples following his resurrection. Tabgha gets its name from the corruption of a Greek word which means 7 springs. At Tabgha in 1932, the ruins of an ancient church were discovered. Today, another structure, known as the Church of the Multiplication, stands over the ruins. The floor of that ancient church, dating at least back to the 4th century, contains mosaics which are renowned throughout the world for their beauty and realism. They depict the water birds and flowers of the area and symbols of the 5 loaves and 2 fish of the miracle. This miracle of Jesus, the feeding of the 5,000, was considered an impressive event by the early church. Incidentally, it is the only miracle mentioned in all 4 Gospels in the New Testament. It is John who tells us of the young boy which Andrew brought to Christ, and how Christ used the lad's 5 loaves and 2 fish to feed the multitude. After the feeding, each disciple filled his basket with the food that was left over. Near the Church of the Multiplication is the Church of the Primacy. It's located on the shore of the Sea of Galilee. It's built on the spot where tradition says Jesus is supposed to have fed Peter and the 6 other disciples after a night of fruitless fishing. The structure is built over a rock, which today is known as the Table of Christ. Tradition says it is the rock used by Jesus to eat the morning meal of fish with his followers. It was here that Jesus gave to Peter the 3-fold repetition symbolic of a legal transfer. Feed my lambs. Tend my sheep. Feed my sheep. Jesus was giving the responsibility of his church to Peter and the others. The Church of the Primacy is a lovely little structure. Waves from the Sea of Galilee splash beneath it. The area around it is lovely and peaceful, a probable contrast from the biblical days when this area was teeming with people and commerce. 2 great truths come out of the events which came to pass in this area. In the case of the multiplication of the loaves and fish, the truth is that little, when given to him who is the Creator, can be transformed into a lot. The young boy willing to share the lunch which his mother packed for him found this to be true. The other truth concerns the disciples. They discovered that Jesus can be completely trusted. Following his directions, despite having caught nothing during an entire night of fishing, they cast where he told them and caught 153 fish. We must never forget that they cast their nets in sheer faith. As one stands here in this area, his thoughts are varied, but one wish stands out, that these 2 great truths can perhaps come alive again in us even today.
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2: 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I'm Tim Wildman, president of American Family Association and American Family Radio. Hey, we've got some great tours lined up for March of 2027. We've got one tour we call the Footsteps of Paul Tour. 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And then we've got a separate tour to Italy, where we're going to Venice and Florence and Pisa and Rome and all the sites of Italy. 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Also, this tour of Italy, it's not like the Olive Garden tour of Italy, you know. We're really going there to Italy to see Italy and to eat Italian food too as well. So for information on any of the tours I've mentioned here, go to tours.afa.net. 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
15: Welcome back, everybody, to Today's Issues on the American Family Radio Network. We're going to have a guest in just a few moments. So Dr. David Rankin will be on with us. He's an economist, a listener to American Family Radio. He is a professor, or has been a professor, at Southern Arkansas University, so we'll talk to him. And Mike Huckabee, the ambassador to Israel, is going to be on with us at the top, five after, I think, the top of the hour. That's the plan. You know, when you're the ambassador of Israel, sometimes plans change.
17: It's
15: in just
17: the middle.
15: A few minutes.
0: It's supper time in Jerusalem right now.
15: Yeah. Yeah, it is. So Ray Pritchard is with us, Ray's in Florida. Chris, Fred, and yours truly, we're in Mississippi. And we thank you for listening wherever you may be. All right, so let's see. What do we got? We got our guest in studio. We're getting them situated, seated. All right, so what, Ambassador Huckabee, he's been on the job, what, a year now?
17: Yeah, it's been about a year, and what I was going to say, an exciting time, what an interesting time for him. He's
15: been doing all his ambassadorship from a bunker.
17: Pretty well. But you know what? He is exactly the type of ambassador the United States needs as such time as this.
15: Yeah.
17: He's been fantastic.
15: Yeah.
17: He's been just fantastic. He loves the Jewish people, loves Israel.
15: Yeah.
17: And a fierce defender.
15: Yeah.
17: And maybe we'll get a chance to talk a little bit about that.
15: Ray, do you know Mike?
16: Only from a distance.
15: Okay.
16: And just only by.
15: I thought your paths may have crossed since you're both Southern Baptist and so forth.
16: I know. But I love him. He is. Fred, I would say he's probably the best ambassador we've ever had to the nation of Israel.
17: Oh, absolutely. Absolutely. And to President Trump's credit,
16: yeah.
17: Remember, presidents through the years, Republicans and Democrats, mm-hmm. said, we're going to move our embassy from Tel Aviv to Jerusalem. Praise the Lord, President Trump did that.
0: I got to see that when I went to Israel last year. And let me tell you, Huckabee has really good security. We were standing across the street from the embassy, and somebody in our group took a picture. And a guy comes across the street and says, hey, you got to delete that photo. And we said, we're Americans. And he said, I don't care.
15: All right. So we'll talk to Mike Huckabee in about 30 minutes or so. Well, in studio with us right now is our guest. Father-daughter, first of all, ladies first, Dr. Beth Ann Rankin-Baker is in studio with us. Welcome.
1: Good morning. Thank you for having me here.
15: Do you want me to call you Beth Ann Rankin or Baker?
1: You know what? I have that Southern double name going on.
15: Yeah,
1: I always
15: do.
1: Say I answer to any Southern double name.
15: Beth Ann.
1: Beth Ann.
15: Okay.
1: That's great.
15: But you are a doctor of what?
1: At Vanderbilt University, I studied organizational leadership at the Peabody College of Education.
0: All right.
1: And so I've been fascinated with just organizational design and organizational landscapes for a long time.
15: Okay.
1: And so that was what I pursued my doctorate in.
15: If you get a doctorate from Vanderbilt, you've done something there. So
0: way to anchor down.
15: I congratulate
1: anchor
15: you.
1: Down.
15: Yeah, anchor down. So anyway, so where do you live now?
1: I live in Magnolia, which is where my father lives. My husband, Dr. Kerry Baker, works at Southern Arkansas University.
15: Awesome.
1: He's the dean of students there.
15: Okay.
1: And my father is president emeritus at Southern Arkansas University.
15: Dr. David Rankin is Beth Ann's dad, and he's in studio with us as well. Good morning, brother.
4: Good morning. Hey, it's great to be here.
15: Now, you live in Magnolia?
4: We live in Magnolia, yes,
15: Arkansas,
4: sir.
15: Which is, what, an hour south of Little Rock? Where is that?
4: We're just about 20 miles north of Louisiana, not far from Texarkana.
15: Oh, okay. Okay.
4: Give you an idea.
15: I got you. Well, listen, welcome now. How long have you been a professor, or were you a professor of economics there?
4: Actually, I've been associated with the university right at 56 years. I was president 14 before that, a dean and economics professor.
15: They got to name something after you then. You've been there that long, huh?
4: They did.
15: A building or give you a statue or something.
4: They named the College of Business after me.
15: Did they?
4: They did.
15: I was kidding. Congratulations. Let
4: no,
15: me shake your hand. All
4: thank
15: right.
4: you, sir.
15: But so you're a listener to American Family Radio,
4: yes,
15: right?
4: Yes, sir. That's where I made my first contact.
15: Who do you listen to over there?
4: Well, I'm a pilot, so
15: we have a show here. I'm
4: driving out to the airport on occasion, and I was surfing around the FM stations.
15: Okay.
4: Ran across Abraham Hamilton III,
15: mm-hmm.
4: and a very interesting program. So I got to listening to him.
15: Yeah,
4: and that was really great. So I thought, well, maybe I ought to think about getting involved with American Family Radio. Yeah. So I did, and then ended up having dinner with you guys up in Little Rock, and that was just a breakthrough for us.
15: Yeah. Abe's a little subdued for me, for my taste. but, you know, a lot of people like that kind of
4: style. Oh, they do. Like that they style.
1: Razzle dazzle.
15: Yeah, he just, you know. All right, so monotone, you know what I'm saying? okay, so you've got, all right, so monotone, you know what I'm saying? okay, so you've got a book. You're over here in Tupelo. You guys flew over, right?
4: We did.
15: Your private pilot.

0: A lot of Americans, you know, a lot of Americans knew what this was about in the 50s and 60s and the Cold War and everything. But today, the average American, I don't know how much they know about communistic ideas, about the advantages for the world, for freedom and free enterprise and capitalism. So we're going to be talking about that. Let me ask you this. Let's start with the book, The Economics of Freedom in Defense of Capitalism. What is capitalism, if you would? Is that kind of where you start with your book? And where is the basis for that in our country, the U.S.?
1: Well, it really is. Capitalism is so related to freedom that I think people miss this. They think, okay, capitalism is profits, it's big companies, all of that sort of thing. Capitalism is related to freedom. If we all got stuck on a desert island, capitalism would be the first thing we'd turn to. Someone would say, well, Tim, you might say, well, I'm a good fisherman. I'm going to go catch some fish, and then I'll swap some fish with you guys. And you might say, hey, I brought some seeds. I have some seeds with me. I'm a good gardener. I'm going to plant some vegetables and things, and I'll swap with you. Another gentleman might say, hey, I'll start building houses for you guys, and we'll just swap it around. Capitalism is just the natural order of things. And I always say that socialism cannot exist without a large and coercive government. Capitalism can.
0: Okay. So trade, swapping, bartering, that's been around. That's what you're talking about.
1: That's right.
0: That's what people do. Now, what is the, I know that, Fred, you got something coming. So is that the essence of capitalism? In other words, you're rewarded for your work financially?
1: Yes. Where work and incentive. Incentive is so important in capitalism, and work is so important.
0: But how is that? What is that based in the Bible, though?
1: Well, it really is. I mean, you have questions of the owners of the vineyard. You know, you have in the Old Testament, people owned property. The Ten Commandments says don't steal. Well, if you're stealing, it would be private property. And there is nothing in the Old or New Testament that talks about regulating people's lives in terms of the economy. Mm-hmm. It's just an assumption that it's going to be freedom and it's going to be capitalism.
2: All of what you have just talked about, Dr. Rankin, is the basis when we talk about what has made America great, why so many people want to come over our borders legally and illegally, is because of the opportunities that capitalism provides. So it's very troubling, knowing we're going to have you folks on today. Here's a Fox headline this morning. Don't know if you've seen this. The numbers don't lie. Young Americans are falling in love with socialism. How in the world did we get there?
1: Oh, that's a great question, and it's absolutely true. All the statistics from Pew Research and others say that at least half of our students believe that favor socialism over capitalism. And it comes about because of all the promises, and people looking at utopia. Well, don't compare the United States with utopia. Compare us with South Korea or North Korea or Cuba or France or Spain to get a proper comparison. We had a discussion about the fact that capitalism has flaws only because people have flaws. That's why capitalism has flaws. But if you take those same people with flaws and put them in charge of a multi-trillion dollar government, just think of the kind of flaws you're going to have. And so that's the key. People are falling in love with the promises. It's a feel-good thing. You know, the socialist gets up there and says, hey, we're going to redistribute the income. Everybody's going to be happy. It's all going to be great. But you destroy the economy. And that's been the power of the United States of America. It's been our incentive and our free enterprise system.
0: Yeah, the basis for the free enterprise is that you're rewarded for your work.
1: Yes.
0: And your ingenuity.
1: Yes.
0: And your skills. That leads to private property rights.
1: Yes,
0: right?
1: Absolutely.
0: So, our founders in the U.S., and you write on this in the book, understood what William Bradford understood at Plymouth Rock. Remember that story? Is that in your book? I don't know if that's in
1: your book. No, it's not in my book.
0: But that story, William Bradford, who came over on the Mayflower. Y'all correct me if I'm wrong about my history here, because it's okay. So they set up a commune here, and they said, okay, everybody contribute to the food. You know, And then William Bradford learned, hey,

0: half the people aren't contributing, but they're taking. And so they finally decided, hey, this isn't going to work, so we'll do it on an incentive basis. You work, you eat. You work, you have property. You work, you know what I'm saying? So they've figured out that socialism, in the end, doesn't work because people become slothful and lazy and they don't carry their weight. I'm taking broadly and generally here. Obviously, the Bible tells us we need to care for people who can't care for themselves, right? So take care of folks, charity and that kind of thing. But the free enterprise system, my dad used to say, has done the most, is the best economic, the free enterprise system undergirded by Christian principles is the greatest economic system the world has ever known. Thus,
1: well, and John Adams talked about that. You know that this constitutional republic is designed for a moral and virtuous people, and so he grounded that on Christian principles.
0: Right.
1: And so I see that today, and it is a question of productivity, and in that incentive for productivity, if our especially young people could understand this today, is that you are elevating those goods and services that then contribute to people's quality of life, and not only their quality of life, but generosity throughout the world. And I think that's one reason that people in the United States of America are so generous, because we have an economic system that has empowered that capacity. But again, on the principles, when you go back and you look in history, these principles with those Christian principles that I believe our country was founded upon, that just makes a difference. It's that guiding light, that North Star that keeps things very centered going forward.
0: All right, we're talking to Dr. David Rankin and Dr. Beth Ann Rankin Baker. They're here in Tupelo with us visiting today. And David has written a book called The Economics of Freedom in Defense of Capitalism. And Ray, did you have a question?
2: You know, I was thinking about, as Dr. Rankin, as you were talking about how the appeal to the young people, the promises that are being made. I can see that part of it. Is there another problem here that, okay, I was listening, Beth Ann, to what you were saying, just thinking about all this. I can remember, well, this dates me, 50 plus years ago, when I was coming through junior high school and high school, we had classes, not just on American history, but on civics. We had classes on, well, the principles of free enterprise, the principles of the U.S. Constitution. It seems to me that part of the problem, guys, is that we've got not just a generation, but a couple of generations that have lost, completely disconnected from the principles upon which this nation was based. And that has put us today in 2026 disconnected from our own history. We've got young people who literally do, you say John Adams, unless they saw that miniseries on TV, they probably don't even know who you're talking about. How do we get out of the mess that we're in that way in our country?
3: Absolutely. That's one of the things that I wrote about, Beth Ann and I wrote about, is the Bill of Rights really spells out how important it is to have individual freedom and how freedom is better than any other approach to life, particularly economic life. And I agree with you. It's like World War II. I can remember studying about Magellan and DeSoto and all of that. But when we got to World War II, the year was up, and we never got into it, never studied it. Well, what's more important to us? World War II helped reshape the whole geography of the world, and we have got to start teaching these principles to our children. The American system, it's a republic, it's a democracy, it's a free enterprise capital. We have got to start teaching this in our school systems, and we've got to quit just rolling over and playing dead when we find out that something else is happening in our school systems. And I think that this is part of one of our keys is, can we maintain, we're 250 years, this is our big anniversary, 250 years, can we maintain this for another 250 years? Can we maintain it for another 100 years? We have got to be sure our young people understand the Constitution, particularly the Bill of Rights. They need to look at the Declaration of Independence and understand that. And if we don't do that, this next generation is going to vote us into socialism and maybe worse.
4: Yeah, I'm glad you brought that up, because yesterday, speaking in Georgia, President Trump said the U.S. will never be a communist country. Now, the president often refers to Democrats, socialists, and communists as the same thing. So let's say he's just talking about the whole bunch. And, you know, that's great. People cheered. I agree with him. But he's 80 years old, and he's only in office for 900 some odd more days. So is it upon us to keep that going? And how do we do it? Should parents do this themselves and not rely on schools? Or is that in addition to, like, ask your kid, what are you being told about the economy and stuff at the dinner table?
3: I think for the first generation, parents have got to become much more involved in being sure that the patriotic principles that help make this country great are ensconced in these young people's minds.
2: Mm-hmm.
3: Because it's the truth. The American model is fabulous. It is fabulous. The social model is pretty bad. Communist is awful, brutal, and coercive. And so we have got to do this. I think we also have to exert more power on our school systems. Getting elected to the school board, that's important. Once you get elected to the school board, you can have some impact on this. And I think we've got to be sure our school systems are doing what they need: reading, writing, arithmetic, and some good old-fashioned American patriotism.
0: Mm-hmm. You're listening to Today's Issues on the American Family Radio Network. We're talking to Dr. David Rankin and Dr. Beth Ann Rankin Baker, and they're visiting with us today. The book that they've written is called "The Economics of Freedom in Defense of Capitalism," and we're talking about this because there is a war going on in America that is going to decide whether we're going to go socialistic, communistic, or stay with capitalism and free enterprise. And let me ask you this, Beth Ann. The appeal from the socialist, I think the reason they're getting some traction is because they say, well, we're the richest country in the world. Then why can't we provide for people like universal health care? Like, why do we, guaranteed income for people? If we're the richest, most powerful country in the world, we should be able to provide these things for people. And so that is, and for example, thou shalt not, help me out with number 10.
4: Covet.
0: Thank you. I was missing the word. I knew what I was. But thou shalt not covet. I think the socialist left, they inject covetousness.
3: They do.
0: Into this because, and they justify it. They say, well, the wealthy have this. You should have this too. So all those things combined lead us to this is a revolution going on with a small r in America, which threatens capitalism and free enterprise, private ownership of land and property. We see in New York, they're talking about basically setting the rates for landlords, what they can charge tenants. I know there are landlord stories that we've all heard. There are people that, don't do the right thing or explode, but that's their property. And here is the government saying, no, we'll tell you how much you can charge for private property rental. Those kinds of things, that appeals to a lot of people who don't have things.
1: Well, and that's one reason I think Dad, particularly, he has been carrying this torch for decades. And so to see that we have reached a moment in the United States of America,
0: right,
1: in our landscape today, where this message has never been more important,
0: right,
1: than it is right,
0: right
1: now. And that's why we appreciate this opportunity to,
0: yeah,
1: be able to talk about this topic and empower people. We always say you cannot defend capitalism if you do not understand capitalism. And too many times, individuals who support socialism, they win the war of words because it sounds so good and it has glitter dripping from everything. But if government were the solution, then why hasn't it already been the solution?
2: Mm-hmm.
1: Why hasn't it already solved all the woes? I always tell people, somehow I made it to the third grade and I learned how to read, write, multiply, add, subtract, and divide, and there was no United States Department of Education.
0: Yeah.
1: It did not exist until I was in the fourth grade.
0: Yeah.
1: But somehow in the third grade, I still made it because I had teachers who loved me. And I had administrators who loved our school. And that was local control. And so I always say, when you have those teachers and they feel empowered to teach, and this is an important message. And so I know when I go into the state legislature in January, I hope to carry that torch and continue to build on what Governor Sarah Sanders is doing in Arkansas right now, is bringing that sense of patriotism back. It was her dad, Governor Mike Huckabee, who was my boss back in the 90s, officiated at my wedding several years ago.
0: We're about to have him on.
1: Well, I heard you mention his name a little bit earlier, and dad was that was when dad became the governor's advisor.
3: That's right. He appointed
1: economic advisor to the governor.
0: Mike Huckabee did.
3: Yes, he did.
1: What, dad, well, 1996?
0: We'll get a job performance review in just a few minutes.
1: I'm sure he'll.
0: Okay? You don't mind.
3: Sir. No, I don't mind.
1: That'll be great. Okay.
0: All right. Well, listen.
1: It's fun.
0: We're going to be offering the book, in a more official capacity, but I'm holding up the book, which is excellent, by David and Beth Ann Rankin. It's called The Economics of Freedom in Defense of Capitalism. So, this is a good primer on why capitalism and the free enterprise system we need to maintain that in America if we want to maintain a strong economic backbone and be the envy of the world. There's a reason why we're the wealthiest country in the world, despite the fact that we're the third largest, right, population-wise, is because of the free enterprise
3: system. Yes, yes. And the total economy of the United States of America now surpassed $30 trillion. China is right at $20 trillion. And so even though they have about four times the population of the United States of America, they have a much less, a smaller economy. And their per capita income in the United States is like $53,000. In China, it's $11,000.
0: Yeah.
3: That's the difference.
0: Most of these people who complain about America... and they say, I want to go, well, you tell me where's a better economic system. And most of them have never traveled abroad or seen the reality that probably half the world's in abject poverty, all right, by our standards.
3: Huh? That's right.
0: I would guess. There's a reason we continually use the expression third world countries, because they stay there. And all right, thank you. Mm-hmm. Thank you. All right, I want to thank you, David and Beth Ann, for stopping in. And Fred, you'll be back. Ray will be back. Chris, thank you for your contributions.
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0: We shall return momentarily with
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9: This is the Middle East Report, your connection to truthful reporting on Israel and the Middle East. I'm John Riley. The war against Iran continues. I spoke to Michelle Bachman, Dean of Robertson School of Government at Regent University and former United States Congresswoman, about this war, and she said the war is not just about bombs and missiles. It's a spiritual war.
10: This is a moment to choose life. And I often think of Psalms 104:30 that says, now the Lord breathes his breath that gives life, and he renews the surface of the earth. And that's my prayer over Israel, the United States, and Iran, that God would breathe his breath and give life, and that he would renew the surface of the earth. I'm praying that over Iran. You know, the estimates are that 45,000 innocent Iranians were literally slaughtered by their own government because they were protesting against this murderous regime. This is no joke. This is life and death. And we need to understand, when Iran has nuclear weapons, they will use them. This isn't like a joke. They will use them. I served in Congress. I ran for President of the United States. I served on the Intelligence Committee. I listened to the classified secrets of our nation. I will tell you, this is, you know, public information. They will use nuclear weapons and precision-guided ballistic missiles against the United States, not just against Israel. They will use them against any nation they have to use them against. This is the moment after 47 years to get rid of that Ayatollah regime that's run by a doctrine of demons and get rid of the Iranian Revolutionary Guard Corps, who's their muscle, their enforcers for what they want. Ultimately, this is a spiritual battle. So we are warring not against flesh and blood. We are warring against powers, principalities, princes of the air. So I encourage everyone to unite together in prayer and pray that God defeats this enemy. What he does in heaven, he will do on earth. And so we need to pray and cry out to him in this moment for relief, relief for Israel, relief for the United States, relief for all nations, relief for the people in Iran, that they will be free from this doctrine of demons that is in control of this terror state and be free. I believe it can happen. I remember when it came in 47 years ago. I want to see it go out. And I truly believe that God supernaturally brought President Trump and Bibi Netanyahu together for this moment. Any other prime minister wouldn't take this action. Any other president of the United States wouldn't take this action. We have the two most unique leaders on earth with absolute capability and technology to do this. But just think, if we violate the word of God at this moment and seek to divide the land of Israel or scatter the Jewish people from their land contrary to the word of God, judgment falls from the hand of God, because God is no respecter of persons. Even though we've done nice things for Israel, even though President Trump has been the most pro-Israel president in history, God is no respecter of persons. If President Trump, through his Board of Peace, seeks to divide the land of Israel, I believe that we will experience judgment here in the United States, just like we experienced judgment in the president's first term when that Peace to Prosperity plan was revealed. And within 24 hours, we had COVID. The president appointed Dr. Fauci, and then we were all told to go in our houses for 15 days. Remember that? And it's like we lived under a curse for I don't know how long until we got our freedom back again. God has his ways. He is just. He is sovereign. We disagree with his word at our peril.
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0: Welcome back, everybody, to today's Issues on American Family Radio. Tim, Fred, Ray, and now Steve Paisley-Jordahl's in studio. Good morning, Steve.
11: Hey, everybody.
0: Hey, real quick, Fred, I wanted to ask you, I had to leave the room. So you and Dr. Rankin there were talking airplanes, right?
12: Yes, he mentioned he's a pilot, yeah.
0: Private pilot.
12: Yeah, he has a single-engine aircraft, and Lycoming engine, and said it took about an hour and 20 minutes to get from home over to here to Tupelo. So, sounds good. Nice little airplane.
0: Yeah, that's an hour and 20 and doesn't have to go through Dallas.
12: That's right.
0: Just go out to the airport, right?
12: Just
0: fly over a bunch of cotton fields and the Mississippi River, and boom, you're here.
12: Nice.
11: Well, he said he was a professor at Vanderbilt? Is he coming from
0: No, his daughter.
12: She graduated.
11: Oh, okay.
12: Yes, from Vanderbilt.
0: But yeah. he is a retired professor at Southern Arkansas University, which is in Magnolia, Arkansas, which he says is not too far from Texarkana.
12: Yes, yes.
0: Is that what he said?
12: Mm-hmm, mm-hmm. Yeah, not far away at all.
0: So, okay. I'm not going up in a single engine plane.
2: Oh. Well, it's not the going up, it's the big deal. It's the coming back down, right?
0: True. I've told this story many times before, but I'll tell it again because as you get older, you don't care that you've told the story because nobody tells you you've told the story before. I remember I used to go to my wife's granddad when he was, this is 30, 40 years ago. Uh-huh. I'd go over to his house about three times a year. Because they lived about 2 hours away.
12: Okay.
0: And he'd tell me the same jokes. It's the same jokes every time. He'd forget that he told
12: really
0: him.
12: Liked those
0: it's
12: jokes.
0: Like J.J. Jasper.
2: Or he just liked the jokes. And he just
0: Well, maybe so. Write. But, you know,
2: it's
0: I would laugh.
2: It's a granddad's privilege.
0: Well, I laughed every time I never told him, hey, you told me that last time. You remember? Right. Huh? I couldn't do an old man like that, right?
12: No, that's
0: so
12: right.
0: So I just went along with But they were funny now. But yeah. After you heard them three times.
12: Sure.
0: Okay. So anyway, I was in Louisville, Kentucky. This is about, gosh, this would be 30 years ago or more. I don't know. The decades pass and you lose track, but I had to speak at a church. And then I had to speak at one church in the morning. Then I had to cross the river to go to, seemed like it was New Albany, Indiana, which is across the river, for another church at night. This is on a Sunday. So Sunday morning I spoke in one place, Sunday evening I spoke another. So the gentleman who was in the first service came up to me. He wasn't my host, but he was a fella in the church. He said, hey, what are you doing this afternoon? I said, well, I don't have any plans. He said, well, I'm a private pilot, and it's a beautiful day for flying around. I could take you all around the area up the Ohio River, and we could all, you know, if you'd like to. Mm-hmm. And I said, well, with all due respect, sir, I don't go up in a plane with one pilot with one engine. And he sort of laughed and chuckled, and he said, well, okay, I understand. He said, I said, so, you know, I'll be fine going back to the hotel. So he said, it's funny you should say that. I said, why? And he said, well, I'm a pilot for UPS.
12: Oh, wow.
0: Okay. So that's where UPS is based out of.
12: Yeah.
0: Louisville,
12: yeah.
0: So he said, I'm a pilot for UPS. In addition to being a private plane, I fly jets. He said, it's funny you should say that about not wanting to go up with one pilot and one engine. He said, because one night my buddy and I were flying back from Anchorage to Los Angeles.
12: Okay.
0: Alaska to L.A. And he said, I had a kidney stone attack.
11: Wow.
0: And was incapacitated.
12: Mm-hmm.
0: And now, I can't remember whether he told me there were three on board or two pilots. May have been three. I'm sure there was
12: a navigator. Depending on the type of aircraft.
0: Maybe a navigator and then two pilots. I don't know. But I just remember him saying he had a kidney stone attack, and I'm going like, well, what if you had another kidney stone attack this afternoon? So anyway, but you don't think about those things, but pilots are human too. And
12: that's right.
0: That's why they are careful about what they eat and drink, you know, before they get on the jet and everything like that. And
12: absolutely. So. Yeah, that has happened. The one good thing about the single engine, the small ones, the Cessna 172s and the Piper Cherokees,
0: yeah,
12: is that, you know, if they have engine problems,
0: yeah,
12: that
0: you can set them down on a highway if you need to.
12: Or put them down on a cornfield.
0: Yeah, you can if
12: you'll
0: need to.
12: You'll survive.
0: Yeah.
12: Yeah, it's when you get into the heavier stuff, they don't land well in cornfields.
0: No, not 747s.
12: No.
0: Well, you know, J.J. Jasper's a private pilot.
12: Yes, and he has a story.
0: And he did exactly what you're talking about. He rumor was he ran out of gas. I'm not going to deny or confirm that, and I don't know that. That was the rumor that he and his
12: partner. That's one thing you're supposed to check before you take off.
0: Well,
2: that's right.
0: But they safely landed on Highway 45.
12: Yes. Yes.
0: Because I went out to see him
12: yes.
0: at the airport, at the little airport, little rural airport after he landed.
12: Mm-hmm.
0: I don't know if I was supposed to tell that or not. Well, I don't know.
12: That's okay.
0: It may not be. It's probably,
11: did he have to take off from Highway 45 probably, too?
0: No, they towed it in.
11: Oh.
0: Mm. No, he landed on the highway
12: mm-hmm.
0: with a small plane.
12: Yes.
0: And I retract that. I don't know if he ran out of gas or if it's engine failure. I don't know.
12: He didn't have a good day.
0: But anyway,
12: we say.
0: Fact is, the motor wouldn't run anymore, mm-hmm. and he had to put the plane down in the middle of.
12: Mm-hmm.
0: Fortunately, it was a four-lane.
12: Yeah.
0: You couldn't land on a two-lane, really.
12: Unless, oh, yeah.
0: You could, but it'd be risky because you could have a car coming both ways.
12: Well, the other thing you have to watch for in that situation is wires.
2: Mm. Oh, yeah.
12: You got to be.
0: Oh, yeah. I forgot about that. Yeah,
12: oh,
0: wires. Wires and bridges.
12: Oh, yeah. Yeah.
11: You can usually see the bridges.
0: Yeah. Is Mike Huckabee going to be on, or is he going to stand us up?
13: I'm working right now with his people.
0: You're working with his people? Because, you know, we've advertised and promoted he's going to be on.
11: Am I talking
0: to Brent Creeley, our producer. You're on.
11: No, on.
0: You're
11: okay.
0: on. You're on, Steve.
11: All right,
0: Steve, go ahead. If Mike Huckabee joins us, we'll cut you off, Steve.
11: Yeah, no problem at all. Let's talk about this AI test. There was a OpenAI was testing how good its newest AI model was at hacking. And so they test in what they call a sandbox. This is basically a computer environment that has absolutely, and we're stopped.
0: We got him. Okay,
11: hold that thought.
0: Okay, we'll get back to that story. It's Ambassador now. Ambassador Mike Huckabee is in Israel, and he joins us now. Good morning, Mike.
14: Good morning. To me, it's good evening, but it's great to talk to you. It's been a while.
0: Good morning, from Central Time, USA.
12: Mm-hmm.
0: Tim and Fred here, and Steve and Ray. And go ahead.
14: I was just going to say, pleasure to be with you. And I thought you guys were calling me. That's why I'm a few minutes late. I was waiting on the phone to ring, and I finally decided maybe I should call them and make sure I'm supposed to be on.
0: Well, we appreciate you making time for us again, as you do so often here on American Family Radio. We just wanted to get an update from you. What's going on in Israel as it relates to, you know, us here in the U.S. and our friendship and everything. We read things and hear things that, you know, sometimes you go, we've never heard this about Israel from Americans.
12: Mm-hmm.
0: And now we're seeing a test of our friendship, it seems like.
14: You know, there is a strong support for the U.S. in Israel, and I want to believe, and I'm certainly prayerful, that there's still a strong support for Israel within the U.S. I cannot tell you how important this partnership is. And yet there are a lot of Americans who think, well, what Israel is concerned about makes no difference to Americans, that Iran has nothing to do with America. Tim, that couldn't be further from the truth. And people who say something like that clearly are uninformed, are incredibly naive. The fact is, for 47-plus years, the Iranians have been saying death to America. This has been their agenda from day one. Their proxies, particularly Hezbollah, are in 12 Western Hemisphere countries. These are people who have one goal, and that's the annihilation of America. And if Americans think that what the Iranians are up to means nothing to them, they are badly mistaken. So I wish that there were more facts that were coming out to the American people, and they recognize that they've been sold a bill of goods from some of the Middle Eastern billionaires who spend untold amounts of money trying to convince people to hate the Jews and to hate the land of Israel. But for those of us who are Bible believers, this is not a geopolitical issue. This transcends that, and it truly does become an issue of recognizing that God chose the Jewish people, He chose the land, He gave the purpose, and my Christian faith is built on the foundation of the Jewish faith. Western civilization is built on a Judeo-Christian foundation, and America wouldn't exist if it weren't for the biblical foundation upon which we are built.
0: Fred, go ahead.
12: Yeah, Ambassador Huckabee, Fred here. The mayor of New York City, Zoran Mamdani, made a lot of news in the last week or so, threatening first he was going to arrest Prime Minister Netanyahu when the Prime Minister comes to New York in September for a meeting at the United Nations. Now, he found out he doesn't have the legal right, but he's still out there, even as far as late as yesterday, talking about that Prime Minister Netanyahu should be arrested. Some have applauded him, but what a shock to have the mayor of New York City suggesting that Prime Minister Netanyahu should be arrested based on what the International Criminal Court has said.
14: Well, it's absurd on several fronts. You're right to point out that he has no legal authority to arrest anybody, and he certainly doesn't have the legal right to arrest a diplomat because he has diplomatic immunity if he comes to the UN. So this is nonsense on the part of Mamdani. He ought to be focusing on fixing potholes, picking up the trash, keeping the parks clean, and the needles from drug users free and off the streets. But instead, he's injecting himself into something about which he is utterly ignorant. When he says Benjamin Netanyahu is a war criminal, on what does he base that? Benjamin Netanyahu is the elected leader of a country that very much mirrors the United States in terms of complete wall-to-wall freedom. And if he's talking about Gaza and he takes the ridiculous, stupid, and utterly lack of facts into play and says, oh, they're guilty of genocide, the population of Gaza has actually grown by 4% every year since Israel started going after to get their hostages back. Israel didn't start the war in Gaza. Hamas did by murdering 1,200 innocent civilians and taking captive 250 people, including 16 Americans. If Americans had the similar kind of assault on us in one day, if you looked at the scale of population, it would be the equivalent of 40,000 Americans being murdered in a single day and 10,000 people being taken hostage, raped, starved, beaten, and abused. And I wonder, what would Americans demand? What would Americans do if we had 40,000 people slaughtered, including pregnant women, butchered in front of their children, elderly people burned alive in their wheelchairs, babies beheaded and their bodies put in ovens? If we'd had that in one day, I wonder if America's response would be to just gently write maybe a strongly worded letter and say, please give our 10,000 hostages back. We all know the answer to that question. The Israelis prosecuted the war against Hamas for the sole purpose of getting their hostages back. But Hamas wouldn't let them go. This war should never have taken that long. But it did because Israel was doing their very best to try to prevent civilian casualties, but at the same time, they were relentless in seeking to get their hostages back.
11: Ambassador Steve Jordahl here. Anti-Semitism and outright hatred of Israel and Jews has become a litmus test for the rising tide in the Democrat Party. Leadership there seems unwilling or unable to resist. Are there things you can build into the political infrastructure right now to safeguard or make permanent or at least resist if things go spectacularly badly for Republicans in 2028?
14: I think it's going to require several things, not the least of which is a very full-throated recitation of the scripture. I'm really concerned that a lot of pulpits have gone cool with cowardice. There needs to be biblical truth poured out of pulpits across America. If there are kids growing up in evangelical churches that are supposed to be Bible-believing, Bible-preaching churches, and these kids have no understanding of their innate relationship with their Jewish heritage and with God's plan for Israel, then I'm wondering, who's their pastor? Why is he not speaking the truth? Is he afraid that he's going to be considered political by doing so? My goodness, I hope not. But the second thing, we've got to start speaking out on every platform, including social media, because the influence from the billions of dollars flowing in from places like Qatar are influencing young minds, and they're getting their news off of TikTok and X and Facebook and Instagram. And most of the time, they're getting information that is just about as wrong-headed as Mayor Mondami out of New York is.
0: We're talking to Governor Mike Huckabee, who's now Ambassador Mike Huckabee. Mike, do you have five more minutes with us?
14: Well, let's give it a shot. Why not?
0: Okay, well, all you can do is say no, so I ask. if you got to have some hummus, you go right ahead. Doesn't matter to us.
14: There you go.
0: Okay. Ray Pritchard, do you have a question for Ambassador Huckabee?
2: Ambassador, one of the great questions here in the U.S. has to do with this, the ongoing war conflict with Iran, the bombing that's resumed. What is the Israeli view at this point of the ongoing conflict with Iran? What are the prospects, in your view, for some kind of lasting peace?
14: Well, I think the president's pretty blunt about it, and he would like to see it. He's working toward it. But he's made it very clear that he does not think that the Iranians are serious about bringing together any type of relinquishing their ambitions for nuclear material, enriched uranium, and opening up the Strait of Hormuz. If they're willing to make those changes in their worldview, the president would love to see something happen that would avoid yet another conflict, the kinetic war. But there's no indication so far that they have come to their senses. We have a saying down south, I know you've all heard it, that there is no education in the second kick of a mule. And I think here is a great example in which Iran has had a real clear kick of the mule before, and they don't seem to be learning anything from it. And it may take yet another kick from the mule for them to finally get the message that they're not going to have a nuclear weapon.
0: Yeah. That was a good one. I've been a long time since I heard that one. All right. Well, listen, Mike, we want to thank you for your time. We ask people to pray for you. I know you covet the prayers of people as you go about your duties there in Israel. By the way, the President Trump in his first term moved the embassy from Tel Aviv to Jerusalem, right?
14: He did, and it's been a very significant decision, and I'm proud of him for doing it because that's where it belongs. Jerusalem is the only capital the Jewish people have ever had, and it's the only city that has ever been a capital of one people, and that's the Jewish people. So this makes sense, and I'm proud to be serving this president, this administration, and I do ask people to pray for the peace of Jerusalem.
0: Yeah. Amen. All right, Mike, thanks so much. Take care. See you later.
14: Thank you, Tim.
0: All right,
12: bye-bye.
0: That's Governor Mike Huckabee. When somebody's a governor, you can call them that the rest of their life, right?
11: Yeah, he's earned that title.
0: I keep saying that, but that's all I've ever known until he became ambassador, right?
2: Yeah, the real question is, somebody repeat, what was that line about the second kick from a mule? I don't think I've ever heard
11: that. There's no education in the second kick of a mule.
0: How do you say that in Hebrew?
11: Yeah.
0: Would be my question, or Arabic for that matter. You know, this idea of genocide, we've talked about this before, because this is what Benjamin Netanyahu gets accused of, and the Israelis in terms of their attacks inside Gaza. And it's like he said, he extrapolated, Mike Huckabee did, how many Americans did he say?
12: What if 40,000 Americans were killed in one day?
0: In one day and butchered like animals.
12: Yes, basically. And 10,000 were taken hostage.
0: And 10,000. What he was doing was he was saying that is the percentage of of what happened to Israel, because Israel is only 10 million people.
12: Yes.
0: So he was saying if this happened in America, what happened on October the, was it 7th?
12: October 7th, 2023.
0: That year that... if that happened to Americans, what do you think would be our response?
12: Yes.
11: And it would not be a polite letter, I would hope, as he posited.
0: No. Here's the thing. What got me was the people that are who hate Israel, they were saying, okay, if this happened to America, do you think, this is me talking now, is it, what gives the enemy of Israel the right to set the terms in terms of the response of Israel to the people who killed slaughtered and butchered those 1,100 Israelis on that day.
12: Yes.
0: So this is not genocide. Is ethnic cleansing. Genocide is taking people out just because of their religion, for example. Although I'm not sure genocide even fits into that definition, but I do know this. If Israel were committing genocide, 20% against the Arabs, they would be killing all the Arabs that live in Israel, which is about 20% of the population.
12: That's right.
0: The Arabs have places in the Knesset, which is our basically like our Congress. The Arabs live in Israel. They live in Nazareth. I use, when we go to Israel on our tours, oftentimes we use Israeli Arab Christians for our guides or for our bus drivers or whatever the case may be. So I know these people are being threatened. So it's not genocide. They like to use that word, the haters of Israel, because it invokes passion among people to say, what? They're committing genocide. Israel is. We got to stop that. You see what it does?
11: I was reading and preparing for this interview. I was reading in the Jerusalem Post, I believe it was, that the anti-Semitic voices, even within Israel, think that that word isn't strong enough. They hate the Jews so much that they are now proposing a whole new word, which they're calling holicide, because genocide just isn't
0: what does that
11: strong
0: mean?
11: Enough. They make it up. The point being that genocide to them isn't even strong
0: Listen,
11: enough.
0: Israel's not it's committing genocide.
11: No.
0: Israel is... Does Israel's missiles and rockets and sometimes gunfire kill non-combatants inside Gaza, women and children included? Sadly, unfortunately, that does happen. That does happen.
11: And that's on Hamas.
0: The reason it does happen, I've mentioned before, imagine your enemy is hiding behind... imagine the enemy is hiding amongst the civil... The general population
12: in schools.
0: They're not wearing they're not wearing uniforms. Going, hey, here we're to fight.
12: Yeah,
0: and they're making tunnels below hospitals and schools and mosques.
12: Yes,
0: so that if Israel attacks them, Israel gets a bad PR because look, Israel bombed a school.
12: Yeah,
0: you see how this works.
12: Yep, yep.
0: So, I'm not Israel right or wrong. I'm not America right or wrong. Okay, we can make mistakes. They can make mistakes. But Israel is not intent on wiping out everybody in Gaza, or they could have done it by now.
11: Absolutely.
0: All right?
12: Yes.
0: All right, we'll be back tomorrow with the Trivia Friday. Thank you, Steve.
11: My pleasure.
0: My thanks to Fred, to Brent Creeley, to Ray, Cole, our video man. And all the other guests who were on with us today, we thank them. We'll see you tomorrow.
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16: 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AFA Action, the Government Affairs Division of American Family Association, needs your opinion on the role of Christian voters. 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
19: Welcome to the intersection of faith and culture. Thanks for joining us on this Friday. Always looking forward to Fridays because it's Good News Friday here at Wall Builders. Great opportunity to catch up on some of the good news from across the nation and around the world. David and Tim Barton gathering those stories for us throughout the week. I'm Rick Green. And by the way, if you missed yesterday, Foundations Freedom Thursday, go to our website, wallbuilders.show. There were some great questions yesterday. We got some great history, learned some things yesterday. So check that out at wallbuilders.show and share it with your friends and family. And then, of course, today's program you want to share with those who might have been infected by the black pill virus of a lot of folks right now trying to depress everybody and make them think America was the bad guys and not the good guys. You need to get some good news into the hands of those people. And so today's a chance for you to share some of that. You can do that from wallbuilders.show. And then wallbuilders.com is our main website. Lots of great information there. And, of course, the new book, Lives, Fortune, Sacred Honor. Make sure you get a copy of that for the 250th. But there's a lot of other great information and books there as well, including The American Story. So don't miss that one at wallbuilders.com. Okay, David, Tim, I know you guys got a lot to get to, so let's jump in. David, first piece of good news today.
20: Well, I'm going to pretend that I'm Rick Green, so I don't know how I can make my voice do that, but this is a Foundation of Freedom Thursday question. So I'm going to open with the question from Thursday on Friday, and if everybody's not fully confused, I'll get you there. So what happened is there's a question that came in from Sharon Diedrich, and she asked the question because we had Rudy on a program, Rudy Atala, and he was talking about things going in Iran. And she asked a question. So this is really a question that comes from Foundation of Freedom Thursday. But the answer Rudy gave, and we asked Rudy and he wrote the answer back. And the answer was just so good that I thought, you know, this needs to be a Good News Friday. So it really kind of deals with, I think people may have heard that in Iran, there's a huge underground revival going, Christian church movement. They're growing just really quickly in Iran. There's a lot of mosques that are shutting down there. Now, you still got the tyrannical leaders up top. They're killing the citizens and fighting the United States, et cetera, but there's still some stuff going on. And so Rudy Atala, who was in the White House with counterterrorism, et cetera, he's now out. He runs White Mountain Research, has been our friend for years, helped rescue Christians all over the world, persecuted Christians. He answered the question for Sharon. So I'm going to read her question and read his answer. Sharon said, Rudy Atala said there were Chinese pastors who were sent in construction crews to Iran, and now they're converting Persians to the gospel of Jesus Christ. Is there anywhere I can read to learn more about this? Thank you, and thank you all for all of your work. So that was her question. Here's Rudy's answer. Rudy says, now remember, this is a question about Chinese pastors carrying the gospel to Iran. Rudy says, the best place to start is the Back to Jerusalem movement, which is the Chinese house church vision to send missionaries through the Muslim world along the old Silk Road, including Iran. Their website is backtojerusalem.com, and they publish regular reports from the field. The foundational book is Back to Jerusalem, and I can't pronounce all these Chinese names, but by Brother Yun, Peter Zhu Yonggi, and Enoch Wong, along with Paul Hathaway.
21: Hey, you did pretty good pronouncing Paul's name.
20: I got, I did get one right, 1 out of 4. That's not bad. So Brother Yun's testimony is called The Heavenly Man, and it gives the backstory of the underground church that birthed this movement. On the construction angle specifically, Chinese believers travel into closed countries as laborers, engineers, and small businessmen on Belt and Road projects because a Chinese worker draws no suspicion where a Western missionary never gets in. Eugene Bach's book, Back to Jerusalem, and especially China and End Time Prophecy, cover this strategy, and their podcast shares firsthand accounts from workers in that region. For the Iranian side of the story, Look at the documentary Sheep Among Wolves and the book Too Many to Jail by Mark Bradley. Iran has one of the fastest growing underground churches in the world, and even Iranian officials have admitted it publicly. God is doing something remarkable in that part of the world, and it rarely makes the news. Rudy. So that's a piece of good news based on a question that Sharon asked, and I was really glad to see that that much stuff was going on. I knew something about the Chinese underground church movement. Were they going as workers? But that's some good resources, and people can go and grab those books and read that and learn about it. Sounds really, really wholesome and good. Good news in countries we're not used to hearing good news from.
19: Good news, and we'll be having classes next week on wall builders for pronunciation, and we'll see if Tim has any tough ones in his first piece of good news. Tim?
21: Well, no, I don't. I only have to pronounce Republicans, Democrats, and Independents, so the words are not hard. Some of the vision and values are a little complicated, but the article for mine, the one on the top of my stack, says most Americans want a more religious society. This is a Gallup poll or a Gallup survey found. And the poll breaks down that 65% of U.S. adults think it would be positive for society if more Americans were religious. Now, it used to be we had well over 65% of Americans that were identifying as Christian, and that number has fallen. Not to digress too much, but even if just all the Christians thought it was really good to be a Christian, we should basically achieve that number. Not to digress. What's interesting about the breakdown is, and this is data from this year, 65% say it's good for society to be more religious. 22% say it's negative. 6% said it doesn't make a difference, and 7% didn't have an opinion on it. Where this poll gets more fascinating to me is the breakdown in political parties. So among Republicans, what percentage of Republicans think it would be good if Americans were more religious? Guys, what do you think? What percentage of Republicans?
20: 107%.
19: Okay, yeah, I'm going to play the prices right and say 106.5, and that way anything below that, right. I win.
21: Well, you both are over. You don't know the prices right. You should have been $1.
19: I got to be under. You're right.
21: It's been a while.
19: I didn't watch enough Bob Barker. No.
21: So it's 94% of Republicans think it would be beneficial for Americans to be more religious. 59% of Independents. And what percentage of Democrats do you think?
20: 2.3.
21: Now, wait a second. Think about, there's a growing Muslim influence there as well. Because what's interesting about this poll...
19: Tim, don't help him. I finally might beat him on one of these. 2.4. 2.4. I go one-tenth more.
21: Well, it's 51% of Democrats. And what's interesting...
19: I win! I finally won one! Wait a minute! Let's pause the program and...
21: Come on down.
19: Yeah.
21: Yeah, you can play some little Plinko, Rick. We'll save it for you. So,
19: but I didn't miss what you just said. That is a much higher number than I expected, for sure. But maybe it is what you're saying. Maybe it's Islam and
21: Well, yeah, so it doesn't say what religion or what is religious and how we define religion. But here's also what's interesting. So it's 65% of Americans as a total. But if you go back to 2013, Gallup also had polling back then. And in 2013, 75% of Americans said greater religiosity would be positive for society. Only 17% said it would be negative. So we've dropped 10%. In 2013, 75% of Americans said being more religious is better. Now it's 65% of Americans that think it's good to be more religious in society. So that number is declining. Well, along those lines, if you back up and look at what the numbers were for Republicans and Democrats. So in 2013, when 75% of Americans said we think we should be more religious, what do you think the Republican number was back in 2013? So right now, 94% of Republicans think we need more religion in America. What was that number in 2013?
20: I would bet it's lower. I would think maybe down in 83, 85, somewhere in there.
19: Because you're saying that, David, because they have kind of awakened to the need for this. More of them have awakened to the need for this. There was more of a secular kind of French Revolution, freedom people. Yeah.
20: Yeah, I think they've seen how ugly the swamp is and how vicious some of those people are. the retaliatory way that, that some officials act, I would bet it's higher, maybe by 10 points. I don't know.
21: So in 2013, 91% of Republicans thought we should be more religious. So actually the number's not all that different. Now, where it makes a difference is coming up in a second. There's another question that will show you that what we used to think and what we think now, even though the percentage-wise doesn't look that different as far as more religion, when it comes to the application of that religion and culture, that's where it's super different now. But so 2013, how many independents, what percentage of independents, and then Democrats, this is where it's interesting, because this is where there's a huge fall off. So independents currently are 59%. Back in 2013, 71%. So 12 more percent of independents in 2013 thought religion was good for society. The Democrats now is where it gets interesting. In 2013, what percentage of Democrats thought religion was good for society?
20: What is it now?
21: 51%.

0: shapes the nation's moral values. Nearly 7 in 10 adults, it was 69%, say government policies have a significant effect on moral values. If you back up to 2006, only 59% of Americans thought that. In 1996, it was 58%. The reason this matters is there are more Americans right now that are recognizing that the government influences the moral values of America, and we are seeing an increase of Republicans saying we need more religion in America. So I think it's really good news that more Americans than ever are recognizing that the government actually does shape the moral values of the nation. It makes a difference what direction our nation is going. That's a huge deal. But then also when we are seeing an increase, and I know we would love to see an increase probably from Democrats, independents, and Republicans, but again, an affirmation for me is as society is becoming more secular, and you have in the conservative side people that are wanting more, advocating for more faith in life and in America and the public arena, that is really encouraging and really good news to me.
1: Bodes well for the future, for sure, for sure. Let's take a quick break, guys. We'll be right back with more good news. 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
0: Okay, we want to let you know about a new product we have here at Wallbuilders called Lives, Fortunes, and Sacred Honor, the signers of the Declaration. 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We want to help remedy that. My dad and I have written biographies on all 56 signers of the Declaration to help reintroduce people to the men who literally signed their names on the line for the sake of the nation. And when they did this, they knew that they were essentially signing their death warrants. They were risking everything for the hope that they might be able to purchase freedom for the rising generation with their lives, their fortunes, and sacred honors. And in spite of the hardship that every one of them endured, none of them recanted or backed away. Now, if you don't know their story, you can get to know all 56 of them. Go to wallbuilders.com and look for the book Lives, Fortunes, and Sacred Honor, The Signers of the Declaration.
1: 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Good news Friday. We've had one from David, one from Tim. Tossing it back over to David.
2: Yeah, this is good news out of Texas. It's gone on for a number of years, the situation. It involves actually a personal friend, Diane Hensley, who's a judge down in Waco, one of the larger middle cities in Texas. And back in 2019, when COVID was going, and not long after they had done the Obergefell marriage stuff, she said, look, as a judge, I'm not going to perform same-sex marriages. So what she did was she said, here's the fee schedule that I have, because judges in Texas, when they do something like that, they can get paid for it. That's something that rural judges can earn money by doing weddings instead of a minister or whatever, if people want that. So there's a fee. And she said, but I'm not going to do it for same-sex marriages. And here's places you can go that will do it, and they charge the same that I charge. So there's no difference in price here. And so not a single objection was given on what she did, except by the state of Texas. The Judicial Commission said, oh, you can't do that. And they went after her. They sanctioned her. They came after her. They tried to punish her. She has been defending this thing now for, what is this, 7 years that this has gone on? I mean, this is so old news. This stuff is so different. We've had so many court cases go the other direction where that you can't punish people because of their faith on issues like same-sex marriage. And so as a result, she finally got a settlement on it. It's not a big settlement. She gets $10,000 in damages. But here's the part that got me. She gets repaid $630,000 in attorney's fees. That is a really stupid, frivolous case, state of Texas. Why did you go after her? First off, Texas doesn't do this anyway. And why the Judicial Commission went after her when the governor and everybody else and the legislature had made it, no, you don't do this. This is some runaway bureaucrats, even in a fairly red state like Texas. $630,000 repaying attorney's fees. But the good news is she prevails. She wins. This is now out of her hair. It didn't make any difference to her anyway, because she wasn't going to do what violated her conscience. But good for Diane for standing there, and good for her for getting a win 7 years later.
1: And David, will that be, I mean, first of all, thank you to Diane for being willing to fight that and to lead the charge on this. But will that, what kind of a precedent is that?

0: does that help to curb additional pressure on judges and others to perform that? And you know, was this a I guess it wouldn't affect other states, but I guess it would affect other judges in Texas.
1: It could have, but it doesn't look like they went after any others. And the governor was really strong on this. The legislature was strong on it. Texas passed the Freedom Restoration Act. All of those acts were there, and that's what the courts upheld anyway. And so why this stupid judicial commission decided to target her, despite the state law, despite the state positions, despite everything, despite even the fact that the U.S. Supreme Court was not going in that direction, you know, why they went after it, I have no clue. She's the only one I know of. It could be some others. And there were a couple others over in Granbury and some other places, but they got settled really quick. But this one has gone on for years and years and years. So I have no clue whether it's just an individual in that agency that's rogue or that doesn't like Diane or who knows what it is. But the deal is it's now stopped.
0: Yeah. And those, believe me, those judicial commissions are typically run by the most liberal of the attorney groups, because I remember fighting them over even judges being able to answer questions when they're running for office and that sort of thing. And they usually come up with some crazy rules. So very, very good victory. Okay, Tim, back to you, man.
2: Well, guys, this one is dealing with something from the International Criminal Court, the ICC. And the title of this headline, or the headline of this article, rather, the title of the article says, Rubio pledges to dismantle International Criminal Court's threat to U.S. sovereignty. Now, this was a big deal. I think 2 weeks ago is when a lot of these news stories broke, that the ICC was claiming they have jurisdiction over America. Of course, Trump was like, that's ridiculous. No, you don't. But the State Department, what this article is identifying, the State Department is launching a campaign to dismantle a threat posed by the International Criminal Court to U.S. sovereignty. Now, guys, as I hear some of this stuff, I kind of roll my eyes and I'm like, what's the big deal? What are they going to do? But what this article points out, and what I logically probably should have thought about, is we do have U.S. servicemen all over the world. And if for whatever reason something happens somewhere around the world, these servicemen and women, these U.S. officials, could be called before the ICC. And if you have a bunch of woke judges on there, and oftentimes when I'm saying this, I think often of the UN and like their Human Rights Commission. And when you look at the members of the Human Rights Commission on the UN, the United Nations, and you realize that virtually every member nation that's part of the Human Rights Commission are the worst offenders and violators of human rights, and you're like, well, this is just a sham. Right. This was a concern with the ICC, is that this International Criminal Court was going to be a sham. And so what the U.S. government is doing from the State Department, the Trump administration is considering revoking visas and imposing travel bans on International Criminal Court personnel, imposing increased sanctions on the ICC and its affiliates. The article goes on highlighting other things. And also, I have not thought about the ICC enough to really know these details. So this was semi-news to me. Do you guys know when the ICC was created? And not to put you on the spot, but I didn't really know this. Dad, you know this?
1: It's more like 30 years ago. It was created as part of the UN. I don't think it was created that long ago. 30, 35 years, something like that?
2: 2002.
1: There you go.
2: So not even that long ago. It was supposed to prosecute genocide, war crimes, and crimes against humanity. And so, of course, when you have some of these woke nations at the UN, that's going to say, well, that, you know, the U.S. has been one of the top offenders, et cetera. Well, one of the things, again, the Trump administration and the State Department, Rubio, are pointing out, the United States has never been a member of the ICC, but the court argues it has the power to prosecute people that are not part of the member states in this. And Rubio gave a great little speech where he essentially quoted the Declaration of Independence, and he was like, guys, we threw off tyranny a long time ago. We're not about to let some unelected bureaucrats from some other nation tell us how we're going to govern and do our thing. Anyway, so the good news is we now have a administration, and specifically a guy like Marco Rubio, who is a major leader, and this is not to get in this conversation, but somebody who very well could be the next president of the United States. Obviously, a lot of people are going to J.D. Vance. But man, Marco Rubio is just super impressive, and he has been an incredible leader on this. And guys, if we didn't have leaders like Donald Trump and Marco Rubio in some of these situations, if we were back with Biden or Obama that would just acquiesce and give this power away to these unelected bureaucrats from other nations, it would be a travesty for America. The good news is we have President Trump and Marco Rubio that are leading the opposition, telling the ICC, yeah, you're not going to do this. We're not going to let you have power and authority over Americans or service members, American personnel, et cetera. So overall, really good news.
0: All right, David, that brings it back to you.
1: We've got a lot of Trump appointees that the Senate is not moving. And I say the Senate specifically, Democrats are not moving. And they've been able to block a lot of these. And some of them include federal prosecutors or U.S. attorneys. And so U.S. attorneys are needed in areas where they kind of coordinate who goes to federal courts and what happens with cases, et cetera. And so up in the Seattle area, one of the appointees of Trump has not been confirmed. And so he's the U.S. attorney that would be up there. Democrats don't want that. They apparently want somebody really woke and liberal out of Washington State, not somebody that Trump chooses. And so that person's just been sitting in limbo. And so what happened was the federal courts up there appointed a temporary U.S. Attorney. And so they got that temporary U.S. attorney appointed. He was sworn in. He was on his way to the courthouse area and got word he had just been fired. This is the fourth time that Trump has fired a temporary attorney, and good for him. The judges have no business choosing the members of the executive branch or who's there. This is such a constitutional violation, so basic, separation of powers. And I love the fact that, you know, Trump doesn't even care whether the guy's good or not. That's not the point. It's not the judges that appoint the prosecutors and that appoint the U.S. attorneys, et cetera. That comes from the executive branch. And I love the fact that Trump is just doing this straight out. Any judge that thinks they have the right to appoint officials that the president's supposed to appoint, and they're appointing them because the Democrats in the Senate aren't moving them through, they don't have that right. I love the fact that Trump did this in less than an hour. The guy had just walked in and was getting ready to meet the people around him when he got the word he'd been fired. An hour later. I mean, that quick. And I think that's great news.
0: All right, Tim, final piece of good news today. Take us home.
2: Well, this is one from last week. President Trump was giving a speech. And President Trump, in his speech, said they're going to crack down on all of the illegal alien truck drivers, and this is Trump's words, who are killing a lot of people, shouldn't be driving, we don't want them. And in the midst of the president saying they're going to crack down on illegal migrants, and by the way, for people that are not familiar with this, there are so many videos showing these drivers who also, again, so much news stories out there. If you have not seen this, go look for it. People that cannot read any English, can't read signs, can't speak English. They get pulled over and officers are talking to them and they can't answer questions. There's now evidence coming out that they had to have, for many of them, interpreters when they would go to get their driver's license or their CDL, et cetera. And then there are lots of videos of them going the wrong way down the highway. There's unfortunately horrific videos of them crashing and multiple people dying from some of these crashes. And so President Trump has a lot of reason to say, this is awful, we have to stop it. But what's really great, his suggested solution, he said, we're going to replace them with proud American veterans. We're going to make them and teach them the veterans. We're going to say any American who's driven a truck for military will automatically be eligible for a commercial driver's license. And one of the many cool things that the Trump administration is doing, working with the military, working with veterans, trying to help make sure that as so many of these men and women have served the nation, that they're not forgotten about and left behind. And as President Trump pointed out, many of these people have already been trained and they would be easy to come in and fill these gaps. And so seeing President Trump's suggestion to have military veterans become truck drivers, so for some of them that are wondering, man, what's my next step? What am I going to do? Apparently, there's going to be some opportunities for some truck drivers on the road. And I don't know if if the Army, the Navy, the Marines, the Air Force, the Coast Guard, I don't know who has the best drivers, but apparently we will get to find out at some point in the future, as President Trump now is working to make a way for military veterans to become truck drivers to replace all of these illegal migrants who, number one, shouldn't be here, and number two, certainly shouldn't have driver's licenses.
0: All right, gentlemen, well, thank you for the good news today. 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

0: For your walk with Jesus, I'm David Wolin with Haven Today, inviting you to anchor your day in God's Word. Throughout the centuries, many have tried to discredit Christianity. Some have claimed it's a myth, a legend, a collection of moral teachings. Others have said it's a story invented to control people. But Christian faith doesn't rest on those things. It stands on real events in history. 2 Peter 1 makes that clear. For we did not follow cleverly devised stories when we told you about the coming of our Lord Jesus Christ in power, but we were eyewitnesses of his majesty. Peter saw Jesus with his own eyes, the miracles, the resurrection, and so our faith is rooted in truth. These eyewitness accounts in Scripture are there so that we may believe and have life in his name. Get more daily encouragement for your walk with Jesus at haventoday.org.
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4: This is the Middle East Report, your connection to truthful reporting on Israel and the Middle East. I'm John Riley. The war against Iran continues. Michelle Bachmann, Dean of Robertson School of Government at Regent University and former United States Congresswoman, join me to talk about this war against this evil regime there in the Middle East.
5: For 47 years, Iran brought the modern rise of terrorism into the world. When I was a little girl growing up, I'd never heard of terrorism. We didn't have it. We'd never experienced really in the United States. And then the Ayatollah came into power in 1979. I'll never forget that day. But our U.S. State Department has designated Iran the number one state to sponsor terrorism in the world. And it's held that distinction for 47 years. So I believe that God has raised up President Donald Trump and Prime Minister Netanyahu for this moment. I mean, this is not a coincidence. This is something that God ordained. So I believe that God put Prime Minister Netanyahu and President Trump into office for a specific purpose. I think this is the purpose, to take down and cut off the head of the snake, which is Iran. This is a doctrine of demons that has held sway and control over Iran for 47 years. And so they have held the world really hostage. Remember, it started out with 56 hostages for 444 days, American hostages. They were released, but really they've held the world hostage because they say every single day, death to Israel, death to the United States. It's all nations that they hold. So where are we at today? We see Israel and the United States coming together for the purpose of defeating the Iranian threat through both nuclear weapons, precision-guided missiles. Because remember, for the first time in 5,000 years of recorded human history, we saw Iran drop nearly 600 precision-guided missiles on Israel. This tiny little country. This has never happened in the history of the world. And yet we saw the hand of God miraculously save the Jewish people from the impact of those missiles. I encourage every one of your listeners, we need to be praying. We need a prayer shield over our leaders. We're called to pray for those in authority. This is the greatest threat that the world faces, and that's a nuclear Iran and an Iran with precision-guided missiles. Ayatollahs have said very clearly, we're not giving up our programs. And by the way, death to Israel, death to the United States. Every single day they chant that in the streets. They believe this. This is theology because they are run by a doctrine of demons. That's what their belief system is. So this is a spiritual war. Ultimately, we're looking at it as a kinetic war with military, and we are the greatest military in the world working together with Israel. You couldn't have a finer military. But again, it isn't the military that's going to solve it. God may use that instrumentality. It will be the hand of Almighty God. It'll be his strong, upraised right arm that will be protecting Israel and the United States and the rest of the world, because they are the terror coalition. They're the ones that were behind October 7th. They were behind all the nations. They fund all the nations that hate Israel. They want every Jew dead. And not only do they want every Jew dead, they want every Christian dead. So we need to realize this is a life and death battle. I'm praying that God gets the glory, that we will see a miracle, just like we saw a miracle every week in Israel after this October 7th war. It was God who brought all the miracles that Israel experienced. Now we need a miracle as well.
4: Michelle Bachmann has been a champion of supporting Israel and the Jewish people in so many different ways. One of the ways that Regent University supports Israel and the Jewish people is through their Israel Institute. 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Just check out Regent University to find out more about that and about their Israel Institute. That's the Middle East Report. 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
9: This week on the weekend edition of Washington Watch, major developments in the Middle East, a call for an investigation into the DC-5, and an effort by the left to rewrite history at the Smithsonian. Greetings, fellow patriots. I am David Salkeld, and I'm a constitutional conservative, Christian husband, and Reagan Republican. A little later in the show, Family Research Council President Tony Perkins sits down with Congressman Dr. Bob Onder to talk about a letter calling for the investigation of the five late-term preborn babies found in D.C. that was basically ignored by the Biden administration. Also, Dr. Matthew Spaulding joins us to talk about the false history being taught by, of all places, the Smithsonian's American History Museum in Washington, D.C. But first, there was a lot of action this week in the House of Representatives, including a funding bill that could positively impact the status quo in the Middle East. But maybe not. Joining Tony on Thursday to talk about it was Representative Scott Perry of Pennsylvania, a member of the House Foreign Affairs Committee, as well as a retired Brigadier General.
10: General Perry, welcome back to Washington Watch. Thanks for joining us.
11: Great to be with you, Tony. A lot of events occurring this week.
10: You're absolutely right. Let's start with, before we get into what's happening in the Middle East, let's talk about what the House was able to accomplish this week.
11: Well, of course, one of the big things is the authorization for paying for our military operations, you know, all the uniformed services. That's a big one. And of course, generally speaking, now we have to do that without any help from Democrats. And then the biggest thing, I think, is the reconciliation framework that we sent to the Senate, of course, which will tee up the Save America Act to go under reconciliation with $10 billion to implement it. And so we expect the Senate to get right on that and be able to pass that under the provisions of reconciliation, which means you only need 50. We don't need any of these Democrats that don't want election integrity. And America can start having some trust in our electoral process. So those, I think, are the big news for the week. And of course, the Anti-Stock Trading Act. Members of Congress, unfortunately, so many of them just can't behave, and it seems like they're more concerned with their portfolio than they are with the American people and the job at hand. And we want to send a clear message that when you come to serve, service is about sacrifice, and it's not about what you can get, it's about what you can give. And if they don't want to be a part of that, well, then maybe you shouldn't be looking for a job in Congress as an elected official.
10: I want to go back to the Reconciliation 3.0, which the speaker was putting a lot of effort into, and a lot of meetings went into this, a lot of consultation, agreements, give and take. Now, as you said, it goes to the Senate, but it appears that the Senate is stuttering on whether or not they're going to take it up.
11: Well, Tony, you're not wrong about that. I mean, let's face it. The House has passed this four, maybe five times now. I'm not even sure anymore. The Senate has had multiple opportunities over the past year and a half and just seems recalcitrant to do it. And while we certainly respect the leader, John Thune, but he tells us they don't have the votes. But we don't want to be told we don't have the votes. What we want is to be shown that they have or don't have the votes. And the way to do that is to put it on the floor. Of course, we prefer the standing filibuster. But if they won't do that, then okay. We don't love that, but do it under reconciliation. But get it in front of these senators and force them to vote on it. We want to see where they stand.
10: Right. You won't know until there's a vote, until they have to vote and you have a record. And then the American people can have a conversation with them.
11: That's exactly right.
10: All right. I want to move to the Middle East. I want to start first with what was announced, this nuclear agreement that was signed with Saudi Arabia. President Trump says it is totally subject to the kingdom joining the Abraham Accords. That's a condition that's been put on there. That's one thing. I just have some underlying concerns about allowing a country in the Middle East, even though the United States will be involved with it, with enriching uranium on their soil. I mean,
11: right?
10: Don't we have a problem right now with that, with Iran?
11: Well, we certainly do. And I'm not sure, Tony, that it includes enrichment in terms that we're familiar with to weapons grade. It might just be the very low level, and that is true.
10: I want to be very clear. That is true. It is for commercial use, however.
11: Only.
10: Only. But the way it works right now is that the enrichment, they get the rods. They don't get the capability and the technology to enrich. That
11: right.
10: enables them to do things that if they wanted to, they possibly could. Now, it's another step, but it's a break with what we've done in the past.
11: It certainly is. And I think this is meant as well to put some more pressure on Iran. And I would just say this, Tony, look, I have my reservations and my concerns just like you do. And just like everybody that's watched the conflicts in the Middle East for decades upon decades. But I would also say that it's no mean feat to see it imposing the signing of the Abraham Accords and having diplomatic relations with Israel at the same time. And when you add that to the equation, I think it potentially evens out those concerns because it forces the Saudis and of course the folks that are adherent to Islam to accept diplomatically, officially, their Israeli neighbors.
10: That may be a bar too high for them.
11: It may be, and I think we're going to find out.
10: Now, I would also add to this that my concern about Saudi Arabia is Saudi Arabia has been on the State Department's country of particular concern for a long time, for its intolerance toward religious freedom and some of its human rights record. So I'm concerned about the totality of Saudi Arabia. It's the one place that there are zero churches there. There are no religions outside of Islam there. That is the home of the Islamic faith. I think this is something Congress needs to look long and hard at before they would sign off on this.
11: Well, I would also say this, Tony. I would like to see Saudi Arabia clear the record, so to speak, and be very forthcoming about their alleged involvement in the 9/11 attacks in the United States of America. And I think that would go a long way to ease any concerns that we have. But you're right about, look, Saudi Arabia has been changing in recent years, but it is still very oppressive. They still behead people on a regular basis there. And so we have to be very, very careful, but that things are changing. And I think the president wants to be at the forefront of that and not only witness the change, but drive the change.
10: Well, I'm hopeful that you, in particular, and your colleagues that are in the know and have an understanding of this will look at this very thoroughly and give your input into any agreement that comes before Congress. All right, we just have a little over a minute left. I want to go to the president's comments today on the combat operations in Iran, saying that we could be seeing strikes that would be bigger than the ones carried out during Operation Epic Fury. What do you think?
11: Well, I think that that's likely. Iran is recalcitrant, as you know, Tony, and it's very difficult to find a diplomatic solution with a negotiating partner, so to speak, that doesn't mind committing suicide, which is what Iran, the people, the leadership Iran, you know, they look to go home to Allah as martyrs. And so I think we've got, unfortunately, a way to go here, and the president's going to use the overwhelming force, and the calculus might change as well. It might include more than just air delivery of bombs and munitions. I think the calculus might be changing, and I think you're seeing some reporting and considerations of that. What that looks like particularly is unknown at this time, but I think Iran has run out of options now, and we're going to see the finality of it. It might take a little longer than we like, but I think the president is kind of done with trying to find a diplomatic solution with under the current circumstances.
10: Well, it has to be brought to a resolution, and that resolution is to ensure that they do not have the capabilities of nuclear weapons, and our ally Israel being protected. Congressman Scott Perry, always great to have you on the program. Appreciate your insight and understanding of the issues.
11: Thank you, Tony. God bless you.
10: All right. Stick with us, folks. We're back after this.
12: What is God's role in government? What does the separation of church and state really mean? And how does morality shape a nation? President John Adams said our Constitution was made only for a moral and religious people. It is wholly inadequate to the government of any other. 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
9: Welcome back to the weekend edition of Washington Watch. While a lot of our attention has been on the abortion drug mifepristone, and rightly so, late-term abortion made the news this week, and you might be surprised why. Here's Family Research Council President Tony Perkins with a further introduction.
10: All right, U.S. Senator Josh Hawley of Missouri is urging U.S. Department of Justice to investigate a left-wing dark money operation that is at the center of an organized international effort to ship the chemical abortion drug, mifepristone, into states whose laws prohibit it. The entity, Plan C, describes itself as a, quote, public health information campaign. But the operation does far more than that. Joining us now to discuss this more is Congressman Dr. Bob Onder. He is a member of the House Judiciary Committee. He represents the 3rd Congressional District of Missouri, and he's a medical doctor. Dr. Onder, welcome to Washington Watch. Thanks for joining us.
13: It's great to be back, Tony.
10: All right. I think this will shock most Americans to know who is pushing mifepristone into all 50 states. I mean, this is why abortion rates have increased over 20%. We have entities that are actually helping facilitate these going into pro-life states.
13: Well, that's right, Tony. After decades of hard work by pro-lifers, both to protect the unborn legally, but also to give women alternatives to abortion, we have actually seen an increase of abortions since Dobbs was decided overturning Roe versus Wade. And I am strongly supportive of Senator Hawley's letter encouraging Acting Attorney General Todd Blanche and the Department of Justice to investigate what I think is a criminal conspiracy to illegally ship drugs across state lines through mail order abortions. I think it's illegal on multiple levels. I think it's illegal under federal law, under the longstanding law called the Comstock Act. I think it's illegal because states such as Texas and Florida and Oklahoma forbid out-of-state abortion drugs to be shipped into their state. And finally, I believe the Biden administration acted illegally when, in the name of fighting COVID, it declared that abortions could be shipped across state lines. Previous law was that that medical abortions, chemical abortions required an in-person office visit. So I think there's a lot to be investigated here, and I really do think there is a criminal conspiracy involved.
10: And this is putting the lie, I mean, obviously it puts the lives of babies at risk, it kills babies, but it's also putting at risk the lives of these women. I mean, there was a reason when, back in the 90s, when mifepristone was approved, it was used very, very little. Today, it's about 65% of all of abortions are now through the abortion drug. But we now see, we've seen studies, the government's doing its own right now, it's slow walking it, but the some of the information we've seen is that 1 out of 10 women end up with serious health complications as a result of taking this without medical oversight.
13: Well, that's 100% correct, Tony. 11% of women who take this dangerous drug without medical oversight have serious adverse events, bleeding, infection complications, and even end up in emergency rooms. And it goes without saying, it's just common sense that you will miss 100% of ectopic pregnancies if you don't have an in-person visit. In fact, as horrible as the standard of care is at most standard surgical abortion clinics, they do ultrasounds to make sure they actually have a pregnancy in the uterus before they do abortions, because otherwise they could be sued because they miss ectopic pregnancies. But not only is this bad medicine and inadequate follow-up for these women having abortions, but we now have abundant evidence. There are many, many cases of predatory men, whether they be husbands or boyfriends or even sex traffickers, forcing women to get abortions against their will using abortion pills that they ordered through the mail. This is a horrific situation. I really wish the Trump administration on day one would have gone back to the first Trump administration's position on chemical abortions, which, you know, as horrific as chemical abortions are, at least protected women with a few common sense health and safety standards.
10: I mean, Dr. Under, you bring up a really good point. I mean, the government is complicit in this. By you talk about and we know this because the documents are coming out. In fact, just recently there was an Army captain who gave this to a junior enlisted female that he impregnated. He was convicted, so we know it's true. That's being facilitated by policies in place by this administration.
13: Yes, that's right. I mean, look, since Ronald Reagan, whenever the party in charge in the White House changed, pro-life Republican presidents or pro-abortion Democrat presidents would sign a whole pile of executive orders reversing the policy of the previous administration. And for reasons that I still don't understand, the Trump administration has stuck with the really bad Biden administration policies rather than going back to the common sense policies of the first Trump administration. Now, I've talked repeatedly to the administration, but it is really time to end this just rampant law breaking that's harming women, it's killing babies, and it's just bad medicine.
10: Yeah, I mean, we've got to take it out of the realm of politics. Not only is it bad medicine, putting the lives of women at risk, taking the lives of unborn, I would argue that it is a moral and a spiritual issue that is putting our nation at risk as well.
13: I agree with that. And now some of these mail order abortion outlets are even encouraging women to just have some abortion pills on hand for future reference. It's just horrible. This Plan C organization that facilitates this criminal conspiracy, they also have a swag shop where they sell onesies where they have newborn babies promoting abortion. It's just horrific.
10: It's I would say demonic.
13: Demonic is the word.
10: That we would move into that. We would have someone moving into that room to celebrate the taking of unborn children. Dr. Bob Under, I want to thank you for joining us today. And I want to thank you for your leadership on Capitol Hill, your courage, your boldness to speak out, and also helping lead the pro-life caucus there in the House. We appreciate you greatly.
13: Thank you, Tony. Keep us in your prayers.
10: All right. All right, folks, stick with us. We're back with more after this.
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15: 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Well, fool's gold. Because as they say, the house always wins. But some lessons are easily forgotten, and nowhere is this more evident than the rise of the sports betting industry. Since 1992, 39 states and Washington, D.C. have legalized sports betting, and as a result, more than $600 billion has been wagered on sports since 2018. Now, Christians should be instinctively concerned about the latest growth in gambling. For one, gambling profits are often losses for those least able to afford them, causing unnecessary friction within families. Secondly, it's inherently exploitative. The gambling industry necessarily harms one person to benefit another. Gambling offers me the chance to gain at your expense. For me to win, you must lose. But even if I win, I lose the dignity and satisfaction of earning what I have. By greenlighting gambling, cities and states across our nation take the short-term gain of a little extra revenue for the long-term loss of strong communities. States think they're winning when in the long run, really, they are losing. Remember, the house always wins. Follow Family Research Council's news outlet, The Washington Stand, for more stories that speak out against policies undercutting strong families and strong communities. Because the only house that truly wins is a house built on a solid rock, God Himself.
9: Welcome back to the weekend edition of Washington Watch. I'm David Salkeld. Rewriting history is a favorite maneuver of dictators like Hitler, Stalin, and Mao, but it's happening right here in America too. Here's FRC President Tony Perkins with more from our Tuesday edition of Washington Watch Live.
10: Right, earlier today, a House Oversight Subcommittee held a hearing on examining the Smithsonian's efforts to reshape the past. Sounds kind of Orwellian, doesn't it? The hearing was held following the release of a scathing White House report earlier this month that revealed how the Smithsonian Institution has shifted away from straightforward historical education to extreme political activism. So what were the takeaways from the hearing? Well, joining us now in studio to discuss this is Dr. Matthew Spaulding, who was one of the witnesses who testified today before the House Oversight's DOGE subcommittee. Dr. Spaulding is a professor in constitutional government and dean of the Graduate School of Government at Hillsdale College, and the author of Making of the American Mind, the story of our Declaration of Independence, kind of telling the theology behind the declaration. Dr. Spaulding, welcome to Washington
16: Watch. It's great to be with you, Tony. It's been a while.
10: It has been. It's good to see you. It looks like you've been busy.
16: I have. Lots going on, which makes this Smithsonian question so pertinent and immediate of all times. When we're spelling the 250th anniversary of America, there's really nothing there about America. It's just strikingly odd and deeply disturbing. What is there and replaced it is very shocking, but it doesn't tell the American story, so you can't go there and learn about America.
10: No, I watched your testimony today, clips of it, and you know what we have right here, I mean, just you can look out our window
16: and
10: you can see it. They're not only telling the story of America and that unifying story, they're tearing it apart.
16: They are. And what's amazing about it is first of all, you can go see it for yourself, but you don't have to take my word for it. It's in their own documents, lay out very clearly what they're doing. This is kind of a postmodern theory of history, which is not about history. Everything's about a struggles about oppression and oppressed peoples and things. And so everything about America that we would think you would find in a history museum of national American history is gone, or at least so downplayed and decentered that it's meaningless. And in its place, they have all sorts of other things which are first of all, problematic and unusual and odd, but also in many cases very disturbing. I mean, a little girl's diary about wanting whether she's going to have grow male sexual parts.
10: Yeah.
16: There's drag queens. There's all sorts of outfits used for odd sexual practices.
10: Yeah, just what I need to know about American history.
16: Exactly. And that's what's replaced it. So it's a 1-2 punch. So there are things there that are problematic, but why they're there is that this is their view of history is how to bring those things in and replace history with what they think it ought to be. So it really has been it's a takeover. It's an ideological takeover of this museum.
10: Have they literally removed American history from their mission statement?
16: They changed the mission statement. They removed history itself, now merely refers to our past, but removed the word American. But it also added the word empowerment. So the objective is to empower people by essentially using history and telling
10: our
16: past.
10: You know, I was slightly joking in the intro about Orwellian, because
16: right.
10: He who controls the present
16: Absolutely.
10: Controls the past,
16: Absolutely.
10: And who controls the past controls the future.
16: The assumption here is that, well, the American History Museum is perfectly fine, and others are now intervening to change it and whitewash history. It's the exact opposite. Unbeknownst to many people, right before our very eyes, funded by Congress, this has been going on for a number of years. It now no longer tells the American story
10: at all. It was just like
16: all.
10: Nobody paying attention?
16: I think the right people weren't paying attention. That's how they wanted it. New leadership at the Smithsonian General, then the director of the museum in particular, and then they've been putting out every year various interpretive plans, various annual reports. They changed the mission. We could have seen it coming, but now we're seeing the fruits of it.
10: And but
16: the fruits
10: and are taxpayers these exhibits. Are paying for this.
16: And we're paying for it. Their budget's about $1 billion a year, and about 2/3 comes from Congress.
10: I mean, they have this intersectional critical theory. I mean, all
16: yes.
10: this stuff that we've been fighting, that we've been talking about at college campuses, it, we're
16: exactly.
10: funding
16: it's,
10: right
16: it's
10: here.
16: It's now at home, and it runs the National History Museum.
10: But the striking thing about this, or the alarming thing about this, is that the Smithsonian has long been a trusted institution that
16: Very
10: has been
16: so.
10: A part of the curriculum in America's public schools. So this is kind of a spigot.
16: It's the number one institution that people go to, schools, students, scholars.
10: I mean, when kids come here and I look at them out my window,
16: right.
10: They go to all of these museums
16: right.
10: when they come here on school trips.
16: So they go there and they'll learn nothing about the narrative or chronology of this history. They will learn that Benjamin Franklin had indentured shares and slaves, and it ponders whether he actually did electrical experiments on his slaves.
10: They don't know that. But they're
16: and they don't know that. And then they talk about
10: but
16: Hamilton.
10: But it makes a good narrative.
16: There's no information, no historical information that Hamilton ever owned slaves. Indeed, both Franklin and Hamilton, unmentioned in the museum, actually both became heads of abolitionist organizations in their home states. But that's not there.
10: Doesn't fit the narrative.
16: Doesn't fit the narrative, exactly. And so it's we get caught in the weeds of the particulars. The particulars are shocking, but you put the particulars together and see what's replaced. It doesn't tell American history. There's no narrative.
10: So Dr. Spaulding, is this a part of, you know, everybody's shocked right now with democratic socialists coming on, but isn't this a part of it? Isn't this the wave of the march through the institutions?
16: Much so. This goes back to what's called a critical theory, postmodernism, which grows out of, is kind of connected to a lot of these early ideas in the academic world, which have given rise to a new rise in, among other things, these socialist movements, which is that there are no permanent truths. It's completely based on absolute relativism and nihilism. And politics is merely an assertion of power. In this case, history is an assertion of power, and so we're going to rearrange it. In politics, it's an assertion of power, so we're going to now assert ourselves despite any claims of arguments, truth, deliberations, and in the case of America, a grounding in these truths found in our founding documents.
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22: Welcome to Pathway to Victory with author and pastor Dr. Robert Jeffress. Sometimes when we're in a heated conversation with a friend or a family member, we tend to blurt things out that we later on regret. 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Today on Pathway to Victory, Dr. Robert Jeffress describes four types of harmful speech we should avoid at all costs. But first, let's take a moment to hear some important ministry updates.
20: Thanks, David, and welcome again to Pathway to Victory. 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Proverbs 13:3 helps us understand the value of controlling our speech. This is one of the 10 subjects I've addressed in my best-selling book called The Solomon Secrets, 10 Keys to Extraordinary Success. My book includes biblical insight on topics like cultivating a healthy marriage, learning to take charge of your personal finances, and finding success in the workplace. When you give a generous gift to Pathway to Victory, I'll make sure that a copy is sent to your home. And for those of you who have never contacted Pathway to Victory, this one's for you. I'd love to send you In God We Trust, completely free and without obligation. It's a two-disc celebration of God's blessing on America, performed by our world-class First Baptist Dallas Choir and Orchestra. Just get in touch today. It's my way of welcoming you to our family in this remarkable anniversary year for America. We'll repeat this information later in the program. But right now, let's turn our attention to Proverbs chapter 13. I titled my message, You Never Have to Explain What You Don't Say.
21: Sticks and stones may break my bones, but words can never hurt me. That childhood chant probably ranks as the greatest all-time lie, only surpassed by our parents' speech, this is going to hurt me more than it hurts you, before they walloped us as kids. Remember that? The fact is, long after our broken bones have mended, we still feel the sting of hurtful words spoken to us. If you don't believe that, let's take a survey this morning. You don't have to raise your hand. How many of you remember a hurtful nickname bestowed upon you when you were a child? How many of you can recall an unflattering comment made about your appearance when you were a teenager? How many of you can remember a less than glowing evaluation of your work made by an employer sometime in the past? How many of you can remember a farewell speech by a mate or a lover as they walked out of the door for the last time? The fact is, words have a tremendous power to hurt us. And the words we speak to other people not only hurt other people, they hurt us as well. I know of a leader of a large organization who had an employee that was dismissed. And a new employer, potential employer, called this leader about a recommendation of this ex-employee. And in an unguarded moment, this leader made a less than flattering comment about the person's character. He's now the subject of a defamation suit by this ex-employee, all because of a careless sentence that he spoke. Words have great power. Words we speak, words we listen to bring great harm into our life. And that's why, if we're going to be successful in life, and that's what the book of Proverbs is all about, Solomon says we have to learn how to guard our speech. It is impossible to be successful in life without knowing how to control your tongue. In fact, out of the 31 chapters of Proverbs, did you know Solomon devotes 150 Proverbs to the subject of controlling our speech? It is a major issue in the book of Proverbs. And so we all want to be successful, right? Isn't that why we're here listening to this series? We want to have success according to God's word. If we're going to be successful, we need to learn the Solomon secret for success when it comes to speech. We're looking in this series at 10 pieces of uncommon wisdom from the book of Proverbs, pieces of uncommon sense. And that is, they go against the grain of our natural way of thinking. And we've looked and seen what Solomon says about marriage and about finances and about other areas of life. Today, we're going to look at the Solomon secret for success when it comes to our speech. And it's simply this: you never have to explain what you don't say. And Solomon is going to talk about today specifically four kinds of speech we ought to avoid at all costs if we want to be successful in life. Again, Solomon's Proverbs are filled with admonitions about our speech. In Proverbs 5, verses 1 and 2, Solomon writes, "My son, give attention to my wisdom. Incline your ear to my understanding, that you may observe discretion and your lips may reserve knowledge." Or jot down Proverbs 10:14, "Wise men store up knowledge, but with the mouth of the foolish, ruin is at hand." Or Proverbs 18, verse 7, "A fool's mouth is his ruin, and his lips are the snare of his soul." Proverbs 21:23, "He who guards his mouth and his tongue guards his soul from troubles." Well, what kind of speech are we to guard ourselves against, Solomon? First of all, and jot this down, Solomon says we are to avoid false speech. Have you ever been in the checkout line at a supermarket like I was yesterday, and you're kind of looking at the magazine rack there and see what they have for sale? Every now and then you'll see a headline on a magazine cover that says, "The 10 best dressed women in the world," or "7 things you ought to do with your money before the year is over." I mean, all these kind of lists. And these editors know the way to grab attention is with a list. There's something about a list that grabs our attention. Well, Solomon has his own list in Proverbs chapter 6. It's titled, "The 7 Things God Hates the Most." Now, if you're a Christian and you believe there's a God and you believe he's evaluating your life, that ought to grab your attention. Because if we really want to please God, then we ought to know what God loves and what he hates. And in Proverbs 6, turn over to Proverbs 6, beginning with verse 16. "There are 7 things which are an abomination to him." Look at verse 16. "There are 6 things which the Lord hates, yes, 7 which are an abomination to him: haughty eyes, a lying tongue, and hands that shed innocent blood, a heart that devises wicked plans, feet that run rapidly to evil, a false witness who utters lies, and one who spreads strife among brothers." Do you notice 3 of these top 7 have to do with speech? A lying tongue, a false witness, spreading strife among brothers. Make no mistake about it, God absolutely hates lying and he hates liars. Why is that? Well, lying, untruth, is the very antithesis of who God is. God defines himself by truth. On the other hand, Satan is the essence of untruth. In John 8:44, Jesus describes Satan this way. He said, "You are of your father, the devil, and therefore you want to do the desires of your father." Satan was a murderer from the beginning and does not stand in the truth because there is no truth in him. Whenever he, that's talking about Satan, speaks a lie, he speaks from his own nature, for he is a liar and he is the father of lies. Now, in what sense is Satan the father of lies? Think about it. The very first words recorded from Satan's lips in the Bible were words of a lie. Satan said to Eve, "You're not really going to," were words of a lie. Satan said to Eve, "You're not really going to die if you eat of this tree. God didn't really say that, did he?" And he's been lying.

King, truthful lips will be established forever, but a lying tongue is only for a moment. Or Proverbs 21, verse 6, the getting of treasures by a lying tongue is a fleeting vapor, the pursuit of death. Now, when Solomon says we ought to run from falsehood, this is important to understand. He's not talking about just refrain from telling those all-out whoppers we all tell from now and again. What he's talking about is any kind of variation from the truth. When he warns against the deceitful mouth and devious lips, I think he is talking about three kinds of false speech that we need to abstain from. When he talks about avoiding falsehood, first of all, he means avoid flattery. Flattery is one kind of false speech that Solomon writes about repeatedly. Now, what is flattery? Flattery is simply telling people what they want to hear instead of what they need to hear. And the person who engages in flattery really shows his contempt, his hatred for the person he's flattering. Because what he's really saying is, I'm more concerned about meeting my agenda than I am meeting your needs. So the flatterer has his own agenda. Solomon offered some very unflattering words about flatterers. Listen to Proverbs 29, verse 5. A man who flatters his neighbor is spreading a net for his steps. Now, it's interesting, when we look at that phrase, his steps, we don't know from the Hebrew text exactly what Solomon is referring to. Is it the steps of the flatterer or the steps of the flatteree? Who's going to get tripped up in flattery? I think it's obscure for a reason. I think Solomon is really saying both people get tripped up when they engage in flattery. The flatterer, the one who offers flattery, eventually is going to have his insincerity exposed. But the one who listens to flattery is going to get tripped up as well. We all know of politicians, corporate leaders, pastors who surround themselves with yes people who will only tell them what they want to hear. I've been in the ministry 30 years. I haven't been able to find those yes people yet, but I know they're out there somewhere. But you know, the fact is, when you listen to that stuff, you listen to what you want to hear instead of what you need to hear, the result is going to be disaster. Secondly, another type of false speech is what the Bible refers to as distortions or perversions of the truth. I love the story about the pastor who was at a denominational convention, and one of his colleagues walked up to him and said, "How many are you running in your church these days?" The pastor said, "Oh, between 500 and 600. The colleague went home, and the next week happened to receive the guy's bulletin from his church in the mail. He looked at the attendance. It said 67. Well, he was kind of confused, so he called his friend up. He said, "I thought you said you run between 500 and 600 in attendance." He said, "We do." He said, "Well, it says 67 here." The pastor said, "Well, 67 is between 500 and 600. Well, he was technically telling the truth, but he was distorting the truth. You see, that's what a distortion is. It's telling the truth with an intention to deceive. Now, the Bible doesn't use the word distortion. It uses the word perversion. Proverbs 19, verse 1, "Better is a poor man who walks in his integrity than he who is perverse in speech and is a fool." Did you know that word perverse? It doesn't mean telling dirty one-liners. That's not what he's talking about. The word perverse, or to pervert, means to twist, to distort. Solomon says you need to run as far as you can from even trying to distort what is true to deceive another person. Thirdly, Solomon says we ought to avoid exaggerations. Exaggerations, adding to the truth. Once I was preaching a message and I was relating a personal story about something that happened to me. And admittedly, it sounded beyond belief. I mean, it was such an amazing set of circumstances. It really sounded beyond belief, but it was absolutely true. I was told later that while I was telling the story, a little boy turned to his father and said, "Do you believe that really happened to Dr. Jeffress?" The father said, "No, son, he's just preaching." Now, you know, the fact is, let's admit it, we all have the tendency to want to make a good story better by just embellishing a little bit the truth. But the Bible says we are to abstain from all exaggeration. You see, the problem with lies, distortions, exaggerations is eventually they're going to be exposed and we're going to be embarrassed.
I read the story.

story, a well-known story about a man who talked his way into playing in a very famous orchestra in China. He had no musical ability at all, but he wanted the elaborate lifestyle of being a member of this prestigious orchestra. And so he talked his way into gaining a spot in the orchestra. Whenever the orchestra would play or practice, he would just simply blow into the flute without actually playing it. And it worked for a while. He enjoyed the comfortable lifestyle until one day the emperor of China announced that on a future day, every single orchestra member would give a private concert for the emperor. Well, he was absolutely panicked. He knew he didn't have time to learn the instrument. So he decided to pretend to be sick. When word reached the emperor that he was sick, the emperor sent his personal physician to check the guy out. He was just fine. The emperor announced that he would be given his concert 2 days from then. The man was so panicked that on the day that he was to give his concert, instead he took poison and killed himself. And from that story comes the phrase we use often, he refused to face the music. You know what the Bible says? One day, all liars, all perverters of truth, all exaggerators, all distorters, one day are going to have to face the music. And that's why we need to run from all falsehood. Secondly, Solomon gives another kind of speech we need to avoid if we're going to be successful in life, and that is divisive speech. That is a speech that leads to division among human beings. And he talks about specifically two types of divisive speech we ought to run from. The first kind of divisive speech is gossip. Gossip is secret, private communication meant to harm another person. Whenever somebody comes and says to you, hey, I have something I need you to tell you about so-and-so, but promise me you'll never quote me on this. You can know you're about to listen to a piece of gossip. The gossip only feels comfortable working undercover. And Solomon points out two problems with gossip. That is secret communication meant to hurt another person. First of all, listening to or practicing gossip robs you of valuable time. Did you know that? If you spend time listening or speaking gossip, you're robbing yourself of valuable time. Turn over to Proverbs 18, verses 8 and 9. Proverbs 18, verse 8, the words of a whisperer, a gossip, are like dainty morsels, and they go down into the innermost parts of the body. Verse 9, he also who is slack, that is lazy in his work, is a brother to him who destroys. At first glance, those seem like different topics, but they're not. Because you see, the fact is, gossip takes time away from other valuable pursuits in our life. We all only have so many hours to live. And when we spend our time talking on the cell phone, texting, checking Facebook to see what so-and-so is up to, so we can talk to somebody else about it, we are taking valuable time away from pursuing our goals that will lead to true satisfaction in life. And that's why these two words are related. The first problem with gossip is that it robs us of valuable time. But secondly, gossip always backfires. Solomon says gossip always backfires. If you are talking to somebody who loves to share gossip about other people, they're happy to share with you private secret communication. But if a gossip is willing to break somebody else's confidence and talk to you, what makes you think they won't break your confidence when they quote you to other people? It always backfires. And that's why Solomon says in Proverbs 20, verse 19, he who goes about as a slanderer reveals secrets, therefore do not associate with a gossip. Unless you want your innermost life exposed, don't hang around with those who engage in gossip. Now, there's a second type of divisive speech Solomon warns against, and that is slander. Slander is gossip's first cousin. Now, remember, gossip is secret communication, but the word slander means literally to strike, to speak out against. To slander somebody is to openly condemn another person. The person who slanders is so convinced that the person he's talking about is wrong and deserves to have his reputation destroyed that the slanderer says, I'm going to be both the judge, the jury, and the executioner of this person's reputation. The problem with slander is it causes us to make judgments about other people that we're not equipped to.

0: make. Whenever we slander somebody, whenever we judge somebody's character, we're performing a role that only God can perform. And God does not like having his position be usurped. Listen, or in fact, we have time. Turn over to James chapter 4, verses 11 to 12, because these verses, by the way, are going to clear up a common misconception many people have about judging other people. James 4, verses 11 and 12. James says, "Do not speak against one another, brethren. He who speaks against a brother or judges his brother speaks against the law and judges the law. But if you judge the law, you are not a doer of the law, but a judge of it. There is only one lawgiver and judge, the one who is able to save and to destroy. But who are you to judge your neighbor?" Do you see what he's saying? When you judge another person, you're doing what only God can do. Now, I need to offer here a word of clarification. A lot of people would say, well, you're somebody to be up there talking about judging. I mean, there you were down there in Austin with Ann and the others down there and Gary and up there on the Capitol steps railing against abortion, and you speak out against adultery and homosexuality. Well, you're the biggest judge in the world. How can you stand up and say, don't judge other people? Listen, whenever we speak out against sin, abortion, adultery, premarital sex, homosexuality, theft, whatever the subject is, we are not making judgments. We are simply repeating the judgments that God has already made. There's a vast difference between speaking God's judgments and formulating our own judgments that we're not equipped to perform. Whenever you judge an individual, what he's saying is, don't try to discern a person's motives. Only God knows the motives of a person. Don't pronounce a final condemnation upon somebody to say this person is beyond redemption. That's what a judgment is. You leave that to God. Only God is the one who knows what is in a person's heart. When you slander somebody, you're saying, I know what's in that person's heart. I have the right to pronounce a final condemnation upon him. You know, one of the Ten Commandments is we shall not bear false witness against our neighbors. That's talking about slander. That's talking about making a judgment that we're not equipped to make.
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2: 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That's P.O. 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I'm David J. Mullins, wishing you a great weekend. Then join us Monday when Dr. Jeffress continues his message called You Never Have to Explain What You Don't Say, right here on Pathway to Victory. Pathway to Victory with Dr. Robert Jeffress comes from the pulpit of the First Baptist Church of Dallas, Texas. The Apostle Paul sailed these waters, walked these streets, and the church was never the same.
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6: Welcome to another edition of Reason and Company. Ed Vitagliano and Fred Jackson. Well, Fred, it is Pride Month in most of the country. And we had an incident here in Major League Baseball. What happened?
7: Yeah, the San Francisco Giants, several players, they had a night where they were, you know, they used the rainbow and they put it on their caps. Well, there were several players for the Giants. Now, this is San Francisco.
6: Right.
7: Kind of the birthplace of all the problems. On their hats, they put a verse from Genesis 9, which is the God's covenant that we wouldn't send a flood again. And the rainbow was a symbol
6: right.
7: of that covenant. So that's what they put on their hats underneath there. Well, the league didn't like it, and they've chastised these players. So Missouri Senator, Republican Senator Josh Hawley, he is taking the Major League Baseball to task for this and saying, wait a minute, this is a double standard because you've celebrated things like Black Lives Matter publicly in the past. I think it was the LA Dodgers a few years ago. They celebrated a drag group that was making fun of Catholic nuns.
6: That's true.
7: And the league said nothing about that. So what Josh Hawley is saying, you can't have a rule that only applies to Christians with a message.
6: Yeah, this is a religious freedom issue.
7: Yeah.
6: If you go to afa.net, we have a petition that we're asking people to sign in support of the baseball players who were proud of their faith. If you'd like to sign that, go to afa.net and letting these ball players know we have their back. Well, that's all we've got for Reason and Company today, and hope you join us next time.
8: Then Jesus came to them and said, "All authority in heaven and on earth
9: has been given to me. Therefore, go and make disciples
10: of all nations, baptizing them in the name of the Father,
11: and the Son, and the Holy Spirit, teaching them
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8: And surely I am with you always to the very end of the age."
4: Welcome to Exploring Missions, connecting mission needs with those equipped by God to meet those needs across the world or across town. And now, the host of Exploring Missions, Bert Harper.
13: One of the well-kept secrets is missionaries sometimes need encouragement. Sometimes it may be the pastor or a staff member, but encouragement is always needed. Matter of fact, on Paul's missionary journeys, in the book of Acts, three different times The Lord came to him and encouraged him to keep on going three different times. And all of those times was when he was kind of discouraged. Out of that knowledge and out of seeing that, the Fishbowl Retreat for Pastors and Wife was birthed. It was birthed over 20 years ago in the heart of my wife, Jan. And it has continued all these years. And when we came to American Family Association, American Family Radio, our president, Tim Wildman, asked that we would continue sharing in the Fishbowl Retreat ministry. Well, this is Bert Harper, and it's good to be with you today on this weekend, and we're hoping that God's blessing you. We got a special guest today, and I would say a very special guest. He's been involved in the retreat for several years when we could get him to come and share, and it's J.J. Jasper. J.J., welcome to Exploring Missions.
14: What a treat to be here. Brother Bert, you're talking about pastors. How long were you a pastor?
13: I was over 40 years as a pastor, but guess what? I continue doing it. Even here at AFR, I've spent 15 years being interim pastors at different churches. The church I'm at right now, I've been there a year and a half, and they're still looking for their pastor to come. But so I've been involved in pastoring for 55 years when you put it all together.
14: Well, I know I had a front row seat to watch you pastor a wonderful church in Tupelo, Mississippi for 30-some-odd years, and the reputation you had and the fruit that still remains in our area. But you and Jan are the perfect ones to lead the Fishbowl Retreat because you know, certainly by experience, how pastors, unfortunately, they're placed on a pedestal. They don't ask to be there. The pastor, the spouse, even their children, they're in the proverbial fishbowl. Anybody else's child can run down the hall of the church. If the preacher's kid runs, they go, uh-huh. How dare that preacher's kid be so unruly? So,
13: how'd you know that, JJ?
14: Listen, it's not fair. Pastors don't deserve to be on that pedestal. And I'm going to have to say, as a layman for many, many years, I really thought, well, that's the preacher. They're not tempted to lose their temper. They never have a bad thought. Preachers are human. They need the encouragement that you started talking about here on Exploring Missions.
13: Well, it started from that. Again, my wife, Jan, and she was the one that God just laid it on her heart to do something for especially young ministers and their wives. And we launched out, and we just did it by faith. But one of the most amazing things, I think you know this, the first Fishbowl Retreat that Jan and I hosted, AFA, Don Wildman, I shared him with a vision, and he said, how much money do you need? And he gave the money for that time, and we had nine couples come to our first Fishbowl Retreat, not knowing that years later I would be a part of AFA. Now, I was then. I was on the board, but be a, quote, an employee, a staff member at AFR and AFA, and be able to continue doing the work of the Fishbowl. I look at that and I say, only God. You know, he knows what he's doing even when we don't, JJ.
14: Amen. That a preach right there, Brother Bert. Well, I've been privileged to be one of the speakers at the Fishbowl Retreat maybe four or five times now. And the work that you and Jan do and the couples that come from all over and maybe a little hesitant to be there because, oh, if I get away from my church, you know, there's these fires to put out and somebody's going to be in the hospital. I'm going to need to be there. Someone may pass away. But I think the deacons, the leadership, probably they do the most coaxing and say, you need a retreat. We're going to pay for this. But I've seen the ones that, you know, sort of from Indiana and Texas and Alabama and Tennessee and Kansas, they don't know each other. And after just a couple of days, you would think they went to school together and grew up on the same street. The love, the fellowship, the joy. And I like how you say it's not a conference, it's a retreat, because pastors and their wives, they need that refreshment and time away. They can't always bare their soul and share their problems with people there in the church. It's just a little bit risky, but they are talking to somebody from Indiana or Nebraska or Texas, and they go, wait, you have those exact same struggles?
13: Amazing.
14: Yes. And as iron sharpens iron, so one man sharpens another there in Proverbs. I think maybe 27:17, but just to see the joy and the fruit and the blessing that you and Jan and all those prayers, and as you mentioned, the influence Brother Don had, and now AFA and AFR, pastors need that. They absolutely need that time away. And a lot of the people that have attended the Fishbowl Retreat after 5-10 years, they've remained friends, and they call somebody in Ohio, call somebody in Alabama and say, look, can I run this by you? Will you pray for me about this? Again, you can't always confide in the church members because you're just that close proximity, but you call somebody that you met at the Fishbowl Retreat and get that wisdom and that reinforcement right from God's Word.
13: And because of social media, it is amazing how that connects. You know, they just become real, real good friends. And a lot of times they find a place, somebody from Tennessee, somebody from Texas, and of all things, they meet in Arkansas. But yes, that does happen. Well, this year, our theme is going to be God is our sustainer. Our verse, our key verse, is Psalm 55:22. Listen, cast your burden on the Lord, and he shall sustain you. He shall never permit the righteous to be moved. Now, the word sustain in the Hebrew means to uphold or support. The same word was used when Moses was on the mountain, and then that's when Aaron and Hur got under Moses' arms and lifted them up. He shall sustain you. And God will sustain you, but isn't it good to have people who have skin on to help sustain you as well?
14: Amen.
13: You know, it's like that little boy with the storm coming up, and they told him, the Lord will be with you. And he said, yeah, but I need somebody with skin on. And God sends somebody with skin on. And this is what we say a lot of times. The pastor won't do this on his own. But if a church, an elders, deacons, Sunday school class, an individual, they say, man, I want my pastor and his wife to have this time of encouragement, of refreshment, and it's at a beautiful place called Pickwick Landing State Park, right on the Tennessee River, beautiful facilities, great time, and they say, go to their pastor and their wife and say, we want to do this for you. Clear your calendar. We want you to go. If somebody happens, these fires, we'll put them out until you get back.
14: Well, and you strategically have those where they're not gone on a Sunday. What are the dates that you have each year?
13: It's always in October, Pastor Appreciation Month. This year, it's the 20th, which is a Tuesday, through the 22nd, Thursday. So we start with a lunch, get to know one another, and we end on Thursday. We used to have a meal to send them out. Half of them are already ready to leave, so they don't care anything about eating. So, you know, so we end right with about 11 o'clock, 11:30 on Thursday morning, and then you could head back home. And, I mean, Tennessee right there is a good place because it's kind of centrally located for the eastern and western. We've got people from Texas coming, from Arkansas, from Kansas. We got Georgians coming, North Carolinians coming. We've had folks, the furthest we've had is some folks from Canada came down one day, one of our retreats years ago. And so it's a great time. And here's how people can find out more about it. They can go to repairingthefoundations.net. Now, it's plural, foundations. If you leave it singular, you'll just learn how to fix your house up with a foundation. But if you'll go to repairingthefoundations.net, you'll find it, Fishbowl Retreat, and you can follow that, and you can sign up right there to give you the details that you need. I'll send out more details. This year, JJ, it's going to be a little different. In place of you're a keynote speaker, but in place of one keynote speaker, we're having several that have their stories that they're going to tell about how God sustained them through the difficult trials of life. It's a little bit different. Now, Jan will be speaking. I'll be speaking and doing some Bible study. But our guests that are coming, which are more than you others, they're going to talk about how God has, just like, you know, Moses' hands was held up, how God held them up during difficult times. So let me say this, and then we got a question for you. You know, here's what I heard early on in my ministry about troubles or difficulties. It is this: you're either headed toward a difficulty, in a difficulty, or just getting out of a difficulty. they surround our lives, and that's what it is. And so I look forward to being with you. Jan will kick us off, and then we have you to come in to do two things. We ask it, hey, we want to laugh. Laughter does good like a medicine, but also to share some of your story and encouragement to our pastors, how you've benefited from what God's done for you in your life.
14: Amen. He really is faithful. And I'm so thankful for all of you pastors listening, whether or not you're able to come to the fishbowl, for how you preach in the infallible, unerring word of God, time tested. Thy word is a lamp for our feet, a light for our path. It really is. God breathed that manna just right out of the mouth of God, fresh from the oven. And the new pastors that stand on the word and preach God's word boldly. And you've got these verses like, and how shall they preach except they be sent? As it is written, how beautiful are the feet of those who preach the gospel of peace and bring glad tidings of good things. Romans 10:15. So we're so thankful for the local church and the local pastor. But as you mentioned about God's faithfulness, you always ask me to share our story of, along with doing some stand-up comedy, which, boy, people need to laugh. It really is biblical.
13: It's amazing how God can combine those two things.
14: Yeah, you wouldn't think that was possible.
13: But he does, doesn't he?
14: Laughing one minute, crying the next. But Melanie and I, we bought a farm years ago. At the time, we had four children, young children. We had three girls and one little boy, our son Cooper. And I could tell the long story, but the short story is he died in an accident on our farm. And up until that time, we had just lived a charmed life. We didn't have hardly even a hiccup, no real tragedy. And then after that gut-wrenching, horrible, darkest day in our life, I saw in Scripture and with everybody around you, your neighbors, your church members, your family, your friends, you can't go from the cradle to the grave without trials and temptations, setbacks, difficulties, and even a possible tragedy. So a lot of people are hurting. A lot of people are grieving. And pastors and their wives, they're no exception. And in fact, that's just something, Brother Bert, that you— I don't know how pastors, you know, go to preach a funeral and then counsel a family, a couple that's about to get a divorce, then go talk to another family who they have a rebellious teen, a wayward child away from the Lord. I don't know how you walk in the door and just flip the switch and say, hey, what's for supper? And that you don't bring that home. But when you think about the role of a pastor, they teach and preach and counsel and marry and bury it. Whew, I get exhausted just thinking about you're always on call. I was having lunch with a pastor friend years ago, and I was just saying thank you for how you're always on call, and I don't know how you turn your brain off and all those things I just mentioned. He said, my wife and I have been married for 25 years, and he said, I've never been able to successfully go on a vacation. Second day, fourth day, fifth day, I get that call. You know, Miss Barbara in the church unexpectedly died, you know, just a faithful, long member. And it just didn't feel right for the associate pastor or one of the others in leadership to do that. They just knew the family would want him to do the funeral. And he said he had never, ever completed a vacation. And I just thought, that's rough on him. That's rough on the spouse. It's rough on the kids. You know, it'd be hard for the kids not to get jealous of Jesus. You know, boy, yeah. My daddy is always gone Wednesday night, Sunday morning, Sunday night, all these emergencies, all this time at the hospital, all this, you know, time on Saturdays canvassing and knocking on doors and meeting with families. So please pray for your local pastor. Please do that. And October Pastor Appreciation Month, don't wait till October. Listening to American Family Radio, focused on the family for many years. I think it was H.B. London who said, let's designate October as Pastor Appreciation Month. Now, H.B. was Dr. Dobson's first cousin, but because Dr. Dobson was an only child, he said he counted him as a brother, and they grew up together, and they were like brothers. And H.B. saw the plight that pastors had coming out of school with all that debt, all that strain, everybody pulling from every direction. He said, boy, we need to pray for our pastors. So many that were getting discouraged said, you know, I'm going to go sell insurance. I'm going to go sell real estate. I've just been beat up so much by the deacons and the elders and a couple of families that just sort of think they run the church. And they just said, you know, I can't take this strain. So please pray for your local pastor, an encouraging card, take them out to lunch, you know, a gift card. That would go a long way for a pastor who has so many layers to what they do each and every day.
13: You were talking about the pastor being on vacation. One of the fishbowls that we've done, we had Barnabas Piper. That's John Piper's son. He wrote a book concerning the preacher's kid, pastor's kid. And he said what a lot of churches would count a successful pastor would not be a successful parent because of what you just said. And here's what we say. I love that pastor, but Jan and I say, hey, when you get older, when the pastor's retired and he's kind of having difficulty swallowing and may have some drool come out of the side of his mouth, who's going to be there to wipe the drool off? It's not going to be those members. It's going to be the family members. And with all my heart, here at Fishbowl, we say, listen, it's a balancing act. It is, yes, sometimes the church will be a priority, but sometimes, even if you have to say no to difficult things, make that family a priority as well. And only God can do that, JJ. Only God can give you the wisdom to know when and how and what to do. And honestly, a lot of times, the pastor does not need to take the place of the Holy Spirit. In other words, if they've been indwelt with the Holy Spirit, guess what? They have the greatest comforter in the world with them. Now, that doesn't take away from the pastor desiring to be there, being there when he can. But listen, we need to teach our folks that God didn't leave us as orphans, and he did not send the pastor to take that place, but he sent the Holy Spirit to be that comforter. Now, I know that's pretty
14: good preaching.
13: It is. But let me share one or two things, and I'll ask you about them. You get to stick around after you share a little bit, and you get to talk to some of the pastors and their wives there. Have you found that? I think it was last year, year before last. I mean, you spent maybe an hour talking with an individual pastor, just encouraging him, hearing his story, and him hearing yours. And there was a real ministry there for you.
14: Well, I'm a real people person, and as a new Christian, I shadowed my pastor, and I would go on Saturdays to go door knocking. People remember soul winning, going throughout the neighborhood, knocking on doors, sharing the gospel. I'd go to the hospital with him, so it was a real small Baptist church, so I was sort of turned into the unofficial associate pastor, assistant pastor, and I would fill in for him on a Sunday night, and I got to see up close, you know, all of the hard work and, you know, the jokes about it. Boy, it must be nice just to work 2 or 3 hours a week and, you know, get to live in the parsonage.
13: What a life.
14: But I want to say thank you again for you pastors, and thank you for your sacrifice and your service. And then I want to put a plug in for the Fishbowl Retreat, because I think 4 or 5 different times, and you're exactly right, the last one last year, probably hung around 2 hours afterwards because we were having church. The pastor from Louisiana was sharing his story, just a Paul on the road to Damascus salvation, and how the Lord called him into the ministry, and then how the church grew along with some struggles and some setbacks, but then sprinkle in some miracles and God's favor and faithfulness. But I heard his story, then I heard another fellow from Kentucky, I think, and I was just enjoying it so much because, listen, we're all in this together.
13: Amen.
14: We're all in the vineyard. We're trying to keep our hand to the plow, whether you're a paid staff member. We're all called to share the gospel, to be an ambassador, like we read in Corinthians, to be salt and light. So, yeah, I love to get there early and stay late. And again, the friendships that are born from that, the joy and the encouragement that they get from each other and from you and Jan and the other speakers, I encourage you. The pastor's probably not going to say, hey, I want to go to this. It's going to take, I think, the deacons or just some families in the church to say, we want to do this, and it's so affordable. I guess this is okay. You don't make any money, you lose a little money. So you just provide the room and the meals and everything. So please send your pastor and their spouse to the Fishbowl Retreat. If you can't this year, try to make that happen over the next couple of years and tell someone about that, because it really is a treat, a real getaway, not a conference. And that's what helps differentiate it. They're not going to have to study hard, take a lot of notes, take tests. They're going to relax and have so much fun and come back with their battery charged.
13: We leave plenty of time for fellowship. We do. We believe in that, because we have found out for Jan and myself some of the greatest times in our lives when needs happened, it was someone that God brought into our life that we could call, that we could talk with to encourage us and help us. I want to tell you, those do develop at Fishbowl. You have enough time for you and your wife, or yet to know someone else for you to share with. And God does that, and that's purposeful. That's what we do at conferences. You hear one message and then another workshop and a message and a workshop, give you a little time off to eat. But at the Fishbowl, we give you time to share together, talk to others together, but it's a refreshing time. That's the whole idea. And that's the reason we're using the theme today. God is our sustainer. He will uphold us, because we're living in difficult and hard times. Let me ask you this. You get there a little early, stay a little late, but you get there early enough to hear Jan. Jan kicks it off, okay?
14: She does a great job.
13: And she really does. You know, I kind of peel the onion, you know, layer by layer. She just slices it straight out and lays it out there.
14: She comes right out of the chute and says, hey, being a pastor's wife's not for sissies.
13: Does it in a kind way.
14: That's right.
13: That's what's amazing. I wished I could do that. Mine, when I do that, it kind of comes off harsh and hard. But the scenery, let's take a time out. The place where it's held is refreshing as well. On the Tennessee River there,
14: it's on a point that you can just look out there and see that river. It turns into from the Tennessee River and comes down and turns into the Ten Tom Waterway. But it's up on a bluff, if you will. And the lodge is so nice, and the rooms are just really, really nice. And just walking around, they got benches and rocking chairs out front. It really is. It's beautiful. It's gorgeous. And in October, especially pretty.
13: Yeah, we have the leaves turning. And listen, we want you to come again. You can go to repairingthefoundations.net. You can find this information October the 20th through the 22nd. And again, we want to go back over our purpose, if you don't mind. The purpose is to encourage that pastor and his wife, to engage in them, to know that the expectation that people have of them, it matters, but the greatest expectation is from our God.
14: Amen.
13: I want him for me as a pastor. Well done. And we're encouraging these pastors and their wives to listen. Yes, meet the needs of your people. Stay in the Word. Study the Word. But also give time for one another. And that's the expectation we have of them, designed for that. That's not a bad expectation, is it, for a church to have for their pastor?
14: That's really good that you want God's approval first and foremost. Hey, can I mention a couple of quick things?
13: Go right ahead, JJ.
14: I brought some notes from the Fishbowl Retreat from 2-3 years ago. I was at the one where the couple from Canada, where they were there. But I won Fishbowl Retreat along with doing stand-up comedy. I shared 4 thoughts after saying thank you. I just encourage them to continue to preach the Word. All Scripture is given by inspiration of God and is profitable for doctrine, for reproof, for correction, for instruction in righteousness, 2 Timothy 3:16. That sounds like a no-brainer, but a lot of the big city churches, they're veering away from the authority of God's Word. So continue to preach the Word. Number 2, be a storyteller. You've got King David. Joab, trying to reconcile King David to his son Absalom, sent a wise woman from Tekoa to tell a story. Nathan, when he approached King David about Bathsheba, he told a story. Jesus would say, behold, a farmer out here plowing the field. So yes, preach the Word, but be a storyteller. Throw those stories in there. That just keeps people's attention. I had someone, a pastor, Brother Bert, when I was in leadership in my local church, and he saw that I was been being one of the elders. He said, can I give you some advice after years of preaching? I said, yes. He said, you can't go to everything, and you're going to miss a wedding, you're going to miss a graduation, even your niece, nephew, you know, your best friend's child. You just don't have that expectation. You cannot make everything. But he said, don't miss the funerals. And he said, I've had a handful of people say, you preached this, you know, May of whatever, 2020, the best sermon. He said, that's happened a handful of times. But he said, 100 times people have come up and said, my uncle died, my granddaddy died, my mama died, and you came to the funeral. And that just meant so much to see you there. So when people are vulnerable and they're broken and they're raw, he said, don't miss the funerals. And I would say that to you pastors, and then don't compare your ministry to others. So often, especially with social media, well, how many buses are you running? How many are you have in Sunday school? How many in your congregation? And, you know, in any kind of thing, sports, golfing, anything, people just seem like they just fall in that trap to compare. Listen, if you have a little country church, if you have a little mission church, if you've got a big city church, whatever, stay in your lane, stay in your vineyard, and please don't keep your hand on the plow and don't compare yourself to others.
13: JJ, I come up with this, and using C's, you know, I'm a Baptist pastor, so I've got to alliterate, you know.
14: You have a poem and a prayer at the end.
13: The whole idea is compete and compare, lay them out.
14: Amen.
13: When you see churches that are doing good, let it be a challenge. Let it be a challenge to you to do what God has called you and your church to do. That's what they'll hear at the Fishbowl Retreat. And we're looking forward to it. And JJ, you're going to be there. We're looking forward to that. The dates are October the 20th through the 22nd. It's at Pickwick Landing State Park. You can go to repairingthefoundations.net and register. So do it now because it may fill up. We do have a limited time.
14: During the stand-up comedy, if you don't laugh out loud, I'll personally give you your money back.
13: You've heard it here. So thank you for listening to Exploring Missions here on AFR.
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18: In Matthew 24:14, the Lord Jesus said this, "This gospel of the kingdom will be preached as a witness to all nations, and then the end would come." Hi, Alex McFarland here. We have a very special show today. Look, I know it's a crazy world these days, and if you just watch the news, it's easy to get despondent and depressed. It sounds like everything is bad. But in the next few moments, you're going to hear some good news, because the Spirit of God is moving. Kind of reminds me of like what Habakkuk talks about. Habakkuk says there's coming a day when the knowledge of the Lord will cover the earth as the waters cover the sea. And one of the places where God is working in a mighty, mighty way is in the nation of Pakistan. Now, with me in the studios, I have a longtime friend and colleague, Pastor Howard McNeil. I just want to be on record. Our ministry is very indebted to Pastor Howard, Southside Baptist Church of Greensboro, North Carolina, because for north of 5 years, probably 6 years, Southside Baptist Church has invested in this ministry by allowing us to use a very, very large Sunday school room as a studio, radio, television. And Pastor Howard, first of all, you and I have been friends for a long, long time. But I want to say thank you, because from right where we sit, 2 to 6 million people a week hear the gospel because you and Southside give us space. And I just want to say thank you for allowing that. But thanks for being with us today on the program as well.
19: Thank you so much, Alex. Yes, Southside is just blessed to be able to partner with your ministry. It's our desire that people in our community and around the world come to know Jesus Christ as their Lord and Savior. He's impacted my life and changed my life, and I love to hear how he impacts and changes the lives of others.
18: One of the things that you and I have talked about over the last several years, you have made a couple of trips to preach crusades in Pakistan. How did that come about? And as an American pastor, what's it like to take Jesus and preach in Pakistan?
19: That came about, first of all, by my good friend Tamron, who's sitting here to my right. We met. He's a local pastor here in the Greensboro area. And he invited me to go on a trip with him over to Pakistan and to just experience the country, get to know the churches, preach a crusade over there. I do have to admit, I was a little hesitant at first. The first time he said, hey, why don't you come to Pakistan with me? I was a little nervous, so I prayed about it. God gave me a peace, and so I was been able to make 2 trips over there now. And what we did is we went into the country, worked with the churches there in training leaders, doing different type of ministries, just partnering with them to do ministry in the church, in the country and in the area, and then doing large gospel crusades.
18: Well, I've seen those photographs, and hey, kudos, my friend. It looks like a Billy Graham crusade. I mean, you were on the podium literally in front of an ocean of people sharing the very same message you preach here in the States, that Jesus Christ died for our sins, rose from the dead. You and I have been friends a long, long time. What were your thoughts when you stood at the pulpit and there are people literally as far as the eye can see? What went through your mind as you opened God's word before an audience such as that?
19: I have to admit, one of the first things that came to my mind was just a thankfulness to God. There was such a just a strong sense of the Spirit there, moving through the crowd and the energy that was there. But then immediately after that came the realization that there is nothing in me that is worthy to be able to stand here on my own and proclaim Jesus Christ. It is all God moving and working through the Holy Spirit and enabling and empowering me to do this. And all of the work that really going on behind the scenes, preparing for these evangelistic crusades, preparing for us to share the gospel, the people who'd gone out and invited their neighbors to come who didn't know Jesus, and just a deep sense of gratitude to them to set the stage so that I could walk in and just share Jesus Christ.
18: And praise God, Southside allows you, you're pastoring a church, very highly visible church in Greensboro, but your church gives you the space and the latitude to do that. Now, in a moment, we're going to talk with Tamron and hear, folks, you're going to hear some news about what God is doing around the world that you're not going to hear in most media. But before we talk with Tamron, Howard, say a word to the churches out there. And I know the local pastor has a lot on his shoulders, but to give a pastor some time off, to give pastors time to go and do international missions, give a word of encouragement to the churches out there that maybe they should let their pastors do mission work as Southside allows you to go and do sometimes.
19: Sure, I'll be glad to. One of the things that we do as a Southern Baptist church is we give money each year to the International Mission Board, and the IMB sends missionaries out around the world to share the gospel, but it's also a responsibility of ours, I believe, for the individual church to invest in reaching people around the world with the gospel of Jesus Christ. And what a better way than to send your pastor out and give him the freedom to join with individuals like Tamron, who are native to the country, who know the culture and how to be the actual boots on the ground, and set up everything for them to allow them to go and to share the gospel. It's really your church investing in souls that will one day be in heaven because you gave time, you gave money, and allowed them to go and to share the gospel with people that you will never get the opportunity to meet.
18: Amen. Well, when we come back, we're going to do a deep conversation with Tamron, and he's with us here in the studio as well. First of all, my dear brother from Pakistan, welcome, and thanks for making time to be with us on the radio today.
20: Well, it's such an honor and joy to be with you and Brother Howard. It's such a beautiful to have you have with you here.
18: Praise God. We've got to take a break, folks. You're talking with Tamron from Pakistan, Howard McNeil from North Carolina, Alex McFarland here. Stay tuned. A show dedicated to celebrating what God is doing around the world to bring people to Christ. We've got a brief break. We'll be back after this.
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22: The Apostle Paul told the Ephesians, "Among you there must not be even a hint of sexual immorality." Have you been staying away from even a hint? Here are some questions to help you think about it. Is your thought life pure? Do you find yourself imagining what it would be like to do certain things with certain people? Are you careful in your relationships with the opposite sex? Do you guard your eyes from anything that might tempt you morally? Do you secretly wonder what it would be like to have another man's wife or another woman's husband? When you watch or read things, are they pure and lovely? Do you have any secret or private habits that aren't pure? You'll probably face all kinds of temptation today. Remember how much sin is too much? The scripture says there must not be even a hint. Ask God to fill you with His power and help you to say no to temptation today. He can help you live a life of purity. With Seeking Him, I'm Nancy DeMoss Wagmuth.
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0: Welcome back to the program. Alex McFarland here. If you're a born-again Christian, you know the joy whenever you hear someone being saved. How about the joy and the celebration when you hear of thousands and millions coming to Christ? We're going to talk about what God is doing in Pakistan. You know, Tamron, we've got a very dear friend of 20 years, Dinesh D'Souza. Dinesh was raised in Bombay, India. Brilliant, brilliant, devout Christian and a longtime friend. And Dinesh said to me last year, he said, a century ago, American missionaries came to India to evangelize. He said, today, Indians are coming back to return the favor. I love America, but we've lost our way. And I just want to say thank you and your Pakistani brethren coming to re-evangelize us. So praise God for what he's doing. I want to hear your story. Your grandfather became a Christian. You are a Christian. And then let's segue and hear about what God is doing to bring people to Jesus Christ in Pakistan. But again, tell us how God brought you to where you are in the journey.
1: Well, we are running Ministry Gospel, VN Ministries, and First Indo-Pak Church in High Point, North Carolina, where we are helping the local churches to reach international community. Because now we can see here in America, people, they are coming from all over the world. And High Point, Greensboro area is becoming very much international people.

0: rule is this, the best way we can love our neighbor is to showing Jesus to them and sharing gospel with them. And such a great opportunity when people are, they are coming from different places to right here, and we can share gospel. That's our role, what we are doing here, helping the local churches to share gospel with international community, those who are here. But on the same time, we are bringing churches and individuals from here back to Pakistan that we can do the big gospel crusades there. Crusades are a beautiful way to share gospel in Pakistan. And we are helping local leaders there. Last trip when Howard and me, we were there, we trained probably like 300 local pastors and leaders there. Every trip when we are going there, we are doing that kind of things. We are running some kind of water projects there, clean water projects. 70% population in Pakistan, they do not have access for clean water. So far, we dig more than 100 water wells, and which is extremely great ministry to sharing the water, and through water, we are sharing with them the living water. And we have seen many, many people, they are coming to Christ in Pakistan, and such a great revival is happening through there.
1: Let me encourage churches all across the country. I happen to know some folks from NC State University. My father graduated from there. But engineers that are Christians, they go all around the world and they do infrastructure projects and they share the gospel. I mean, when you provide clean water for somebody or you provide, you know, sanitation, there are many. And listen, no matter where you are in America, maybe you're not a preacher in a pulpit, but you have skills. Those skills can be translated to Great Commission ministry in developing nations. And Howard, does my memory serve me? Are you a Wolfpacker? Are you an NC State grad?
2: Yes, my undergraduate is from NC State in poultry science in class of 90.
1: Well, yeah, NC State, you know, we North Carolinians are pretty proud of that. And I know there are many, many other great engineering schools around the country as well. But, you know, whether it's Compassion International or our friends at Samaritan's Purse or Baptist Men on Mission, when you do things like, as Matthew 25 says, give a cup of cold water in Jesus' name, that does open the door for the gospel, doesn't it?
2: Absolutely, it does. And there is a great need in many areas around the world for clean and safe drinking water to help children survive and to help families be able to thrive.
1: And you know what? And folks, we're talking about the gospel and getting the gospel out. But, you know, I just read a stat about a year ago about at least 1/7 of the world population doesn't have a clean, safe, private place to go to the bathroom or take a shower in any given day. That's very sad. And so sometimes before people can really hear the gospel, there are human needs that need to be met. But Tamaran, talk about the spiritual hunger, if you would. The message of Jesus that he died, he rose again. By faith in Jesus, our sins are forgiven. How hungry are people in the world from which you came? How hungry are people to have real truth about their relationship with God?
0: You know, truly, people, they are desperate. That's the word in Pakistan. Every time when we go there, we can see there is really hunger. People, they are waiting that someone can come and share the message of hope. I love to share that ministry begins with a smile. If we can give smile, we can share gospel with them. And just loving, genuinely loving people, it opens the door. Every time when we are in Pakistan, we can start with very common things. Just helping people, giving smile, spending time with them, then automatically gospel opportunities comes there. That's clean water projects, there is educational projects, there is several other things we are doing there. But we have seen that the greatest things, what God gave us, that's the love. We can love people, and when we are loving people, automatically gospel opportunities we have seen. And Pakistan people, they are very, very desperate, and they are waiting that if someone can come and share the love of Christ to them, and we have seen through that such a great revival.

0: a great change, because there is power in the word of God. Doesn't matter wherever we share.
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4: Perhaps the greatest problem in the American church today is weakness. The near irrelevance of the modern church, unlike the early church, is linked directly to the failure to live by biblical convictions anchored in truth. Hello, I'm Sam Rohr with another Stand in the Gap Minute. This week we've discussed the greatest problems facing the American church, including refusing to preach the full counsel of God's Word or embracing false teachings, pride, and lawlessness. Our weak churches have led to a morally depraved culture. Can our dilemma be changed? Yes, but it must begin with you. By living obediently to God's Word in the power of the Holy Spirit, you can bring change to your congregation and beyond. Let me challenge you to lead a revival of prayer in your own congregation. Let it begin with you. Past great spiritual awakenings occurred when individuals like you and me repented, got right with God, and devoted themselves to prayer. 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
1: Welcome back to the program. Alex McFarland here, and we're going to resume our conversations with Howard McNeil and Tamaron. First of all, guys, thank you for what you're doing, and thank you for being with us today. But Tamaron especially, I want to talk about the spiritual hunger for knowledge about Jesus. And here in the West, we see Islam all around us. But I hear reports not only from you, but from all over, that the name of Jesus is being eagerly received, and that contrary to what you might believe, folks, Islam is actually shrinking, not growing. Could you speak to that, Tamaron?
0: Well, there is interesting thing that when people, they are coming here in different part of the world, especially Muslim people, we have sometime, being as a Christian, we have some wrong concept about them. And some places, they have a wrong concept about us. And we sometimes we think that it's too hard and difficult to talk about them, about religion. Talking with any Muslim friend about religion is talking with any other American about football. And if you want to talk with any Muslim in very first conversation, and if you said them that, can I pray for you, 98% Muslims, they can allow you that you can pray for them in the name of Lord Jesus Christ. Sharing gospel with Muslim friends is exactly sharing with other people. And they are people exactly like us, and we need to be more encouraged, and we need to be bold, and we need to be make friendship with them, and we need to be engaged with them, and we need to talk about God, about Jesus. And Muslims, they said that they cannot be a good Muslim until they are not believing on Jesus. They call word as a Isa, but there is so much common things in Quran and in Bible also, which is as a bridge. We can talk with them, we can engage with them, we can share gospel with them. And we have seen that now many people, they are receiving Christ when we are talking with them. And many Muslims, we have seen, they came to Christ through dream and vision. And we have seen that where we are not reaching, Jesus is that much ready that Jesus is coming in their dreams and vision. They are coming to Christ. That's the number one reason. And then there is one other biggest reason is to genuinely loving them and making friendship with them and then sharing gospel, and gospel change their lives all over the world.
1: Amen. Amen. That is really true. And I want to challenge every church listening. If you don't have a prayer ministry, start one. And if you do have a prayer ministry, we are to pray for the nations. We are to pray for the gospel to go to the very ends of the earth. Howard, one of the things I love about Southside, and have you been here 10 years, Howard?
5: Not yet 10. I've been almost 9.
1: Well, from day one, from everything that Angie and I could see, you have made world missions a priority at Southside. Yeah, I think about Acts 1:8, that Jerusalem, Judea, Samaria, the uttermost parts of the earth. I think every local church, well, I'll ask you, can every local church, at least on some level, have a hand in those concentric circles outward? Jerusalem, Judea, Samaria, the uttermost parts of the earth. How can local churches begin to get involved in local, regional, and world missions?
5: Sure, that's very easy. One of the ways that we do it here at Southside, and I'll just speak about us, I think it can be adapted to any church, is we seek to reach our community around us with the gospel of Jesus Christ. That comes and looks in many different ways, through some of our sports ministries, through some of our school involvement. Various ways that we can connect with the community around us is how we, it's the avenue that we see that God opens the door for us to reach people. Regionally, we partner with the North Carolina Baptist State Convention for regional mission trips around the United States, but then around the world. Even if you don't ever have the opportunity to visit the wonderful country of Pakistan, and it is truly a beautiful and wonderful country and very sweet people, you can pray for those who are going. You can pray that God's Holy Spirit will begin moving in people's lives and areas of the world that you can't, may not physically be able to go. You can pray, and through the power of prayer, God can use that for people like myself, or like Tamron especially. As we're going, you can be praying for us that we'll be able to clearly communicate the gospel, and that the gospel will make a connection, and the hearts will be open and receptive.
1: Amen. Tamron, what about churches throughout America that say, hey, we want to go to Pakistan? We'd like to link arms and take our people. How can churches begin to plan a trip to Pakistan or wherever and begin to get involved? Give us some advice and some assignment about becoming involved in international evangelism as you are.
0: You know, God called us that we can go share gospel in the places where we never been. And we love to invite you for Pakistan. Pakistan is very open as a present. We can see that Pakistani government and American government, they have such a great relationship. Recently, Vice President Jed Vance, he was in Pakistan. And we love to bring people, a small group or big group or church leaders from here to Pakistan. We are as a bridge. We are here as a Pakistani Christians, as a American citizen now. We are living here, but make connection with us. You can go to our website. You can get our information from there and email us or call us, and love to bring you. You can call in our office, 646-220-8595. You can reach us there, and we love to bring you in Pakistan. Maybe you can go physically, or if you cannot go physically, you can go with us through your prayers, through your partnership. But we love to involve your church, because God call you not just for this place. God call you the places where you not been there. That's the new door for you.
1: You know, folks, Psalm 67, verse 4 says, let the nations be glad and sing for joy. You rule the people with equity and guide the nations of the earth. The ruler, the king, the savior, that's Jesus. who rules and reigns in righteousness. And folks, one day, the nations will be glad and will sing for joy as the knowledge of the Lord covers the world. And you and I can help people find Jesus. Tamron, my dear brother in the Lord, blessings on you. Pastor Howard, blessings on Southside. Folks, remember, Jesus is as close by as a prayer, and the meaning of life is to know him and make him known.
2: 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That's 1-877-YESGOD-1. Thanks for joining us. We'll see you again on the next edition of the Alex McFarland Show.
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9: Connection to truthful reporting on Israel and the Middle East. I'm John Riley. The war against Iran continues. I spoke to Michelle Bachman, Dean of Robertson School of Government at Regent University and former United States Congresswoman, about this war. And she said the war is not just about bombs and missiles. It's a spiritual war.
10: This is a moment to choose life. And I often think of Psalms 104:30 that says, "Now the Lord breathes his breath that gives life, and he renews the surface of the earth." And that's my prayer over Israel, the United States, and Iran, that God would breathe his breath and give life, and that he would renew the surface of the earth. I'm praying that over Iran. You know, the estimates are that 45,000 innocent Iranians were literally slaughtered by their own government because they were protesting against this murderous regime. This is no joke. This is life and death. And we need to understand when Iran has nuclear weapons, they will use them. This isn't like a joke. They will use them. I served in Congress. I ran for president of the United States. I served on the Intelligence Committee. I listened to the classified secrets of our nation. I will tell you, this is, you know, public information. They will use nuclear weapons and precision-guided ballistic missiles against the United States, not just against Israel. They will use them against any nation they have to use them against. This is the moment after 47 years to get rid of that Ayatollah regime that's run by a doctrine of demons and get rid of the Iranian Revolutionary Guard Corps, who's their muscle, their enforcers for what they want. Ultimately, this is a spiritual battle. So we are warring not against flesh and blood. We are warring against powers, principalities, princes of the air. So I encourage everyone to unite together in prayer and pray that God defeats this enemy. What he does in heaven, he will do on earth. And so we need to pray and cry out to him in this moment for relief, relief for Israel, relief for the United States, relief for all nations, relief for the people in Iran, that they will be free from this doctrine of demons that is in control of this terror state and be free. I believe it can happen. I remember when it came in 47 years ago. I want to see it go out. And I truly believe that God supernaturally brought President Trump and Bibi Netanyahu together for this moment. Any other prime minister wouldn't take this action. Any other president of the United States wouldn't take this action. We have the two most unique leaders on earth with absolute capability and technology to do this. But just think, if we violate the word of God at this moment and seek to divide the land of Israel or scatter the Jewish people from their land contrary to the word of God, judgment falls from the hand of God, because God is no respecter of persons. Even though we've done nice things for Israel, even though President Trump has been the most pro-Israel president in history, God is no respecter of persons. If President Trump, through his Board of Peace, seeks to divide the land of Israel, I believe that we will experience judgment here in the United States, just like we experienced judgment in the president's first term when that Peace to Prosperity plan was revealed. And within 24 hours, we had COVID. The president appointed Dr. Fauci, and then we were all told to go in our houses for 15 days. Remember that? And it's like we lived under a curse for I don't know how long until we got our freedom back again. God has his ways. He is just. He is sovereign. We disagree with his word at our peril.
9: Michelle Bachman has been an incredible supporter of the Jewish people and the land of Israel. 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
14: 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The telephone number with your Bible questions, it's 888-589-8840. 888-589-8840. And with that, we welcome you to the program. Bert Harper, Alex McFarland here, Brent Austin on the board, and we are eager to receive your phone calls. And, you know, Bert, I'm going to throw a thought out to you as we begin this edition of Fireway Friday. I'm sure you remember the evangelist Charles G. Finney.
15: Oh, man, yes.
14: Yeah, he was.
15: Now, not in
14: huge.
15: Person. I remember about him. I'm not that old now. Let's go ahead.
14: I was just thinking about, you know, how we need to pray for our world and pray for America. Finney said, revivals always begin in times of desperation.
15: Yeah.
14: Bert, would you apply that to our times today? Revivals always begin in times of desperation.
15: I would put us there now. I really would. And you can study that. I remember studying that under Dr. Lewis Drummond in seminary. And we were going through that, and he used that quote by Charles Finney. And we went through all the history of revivals, and each and every one of them is so true. And so, yes, and we find that true. So we need courage to stay in the fight. I was reading through Joshua, and to begin the book of Joshua, God said to Joshua, be of strong and good courage. When you come to the end of Joshua, chapter 23, guess what it says? Keep and do all that is written in the book of the law of Moses, and be very courageous. Courage starting, courage in the middle, and courage ending to do the will of God. Alex, and that's what we're trying to do on Exploring the Word, and we are trusting God to bring about a strong and great work in our generation, brother. I believe
14: Amen.
15: It.
14: Well, we've got calls coming in. We're going to get to them just really quickly. I want to thank everybody for praying. I just literally moments ago got off an airplane. I'm back in North Carolina. We had our big youth event down there at the Laguna Christian Retreat. And, you know, this would encourage folks, for one thing, teenagers, and we have two more camps this summer, just eagerly receiving Christ as their Savior, deep, deep Bible teaching. yesterday without prompting from me. And I was thinking about all of, you know, what's going on in the Middle East, and the, you know, the war with Iran just continues to make the world more and more volatile and dangerous. And yet, yesterday morning, it's about 8:30, and we're going to have Bible study. And a teenage girl raised her hand, and she said, "Could we just pray for America?" And I said, "That's absolutely." Amen. And so dozens of teens, it wasn't our entire group, but it was three dozen at least, for 30 minutes, teenagers of their own initiative were praying for America, praying for our leaders, praying for the world, and for God to intervene in the Middle East. And I'm telling you, the Spirit of the Lord is moving Amen. Among all age groups, and this is very exciting.
15: It is. Amen. God, do your work as only you can do it, and may we follow you. Amen. Okay. In Jesus' name.
14: Well, we're going to begin in Texas with Michelle. And by the way, the number, if you've got a Bible question, 888-589-8840. Michelle in Texas, you're the first caller on today's edition of Exploring the Word. Hey, Michelle? Michelle, are you there? Bert, do you hear Michelle?
15: I don't hear Michelle. Well, okay. Michelle, if you're hearing us, call back. We got lines open. We'll put you on. Make sure you turn your radio down, everyone, before you talk, because it gives us feedback. Where do we go to next, Alex?
14: How about Ohio? Marianne in Ohio. Marianne, are you there?
13: I am here. Hello, Alex. Hello, Bert.
15: Hello.
13: Hi. Welcome. Hi. Yeah, happy Friday to you both. And Alex, I have to say, this past weekend was absolutely wonderful at the Cove. I learned so much, and it was so wonderful with the fellowship and just all the fellowship and the closeness with God through in that place is just amazing.
14: Thank you for being there. Thank you so much. And to all the people that came to the Cove, I'm deeply grateful, and I'm thankful you called in today. What you got, Marianne?
13: Well, it's from Revelation 20, chapter 20, verses 7 through 10. I'm confused about this part. After the 1,000 years of reign with Christ and Satan is released from his prison one more time, are the ones that he deceives and gathers together, are they all the unbelievers from all time, or just the ones that perhaps become unbelievers during the 1,000 years? Kind of confused on that one.
14: God bless you. This it might at first seem a little bit puzzling. There's been 1,000 years of peace on earth, and people are born. And here, Jesus is physically present on the earth. This is called the millennium. And yet, at the very, very final moment of the millennium, for just a small time, Satan is loosed, and some things happen. Now, Satan is not loosed permanently, just very temporarily. But, Bert, would you kind of give us a little overview of what's going on here?
15: Well, Satan has been bound, and with his minions, all of them, and during that 1,000-year period of time, we have what people's been wanting to know about, a utopia on earth. And I'm using that word generally, Alex, you know, to describe it, and a 1,000-year reign. But there are people there, again, that have been born again, born, and now they haven't necessarily been born again, and they must be tried, because you do not get into heaven, into eternity, apart from faith in the Lord Jesus Christ. So Satan raises his rebellion again. Isn't that a part of what he does? He's always rebelling. That's the first thing. This is pretty good. I've never thought about this, Alex. The first thing he does in heaven is rebel, and then this last thing he does, rebellion. Isn't that something?
14: My goodness, Bert, that is a great observation.
15: I've never thought of that, but that's exactly where it happens here.
14: Brother Bert, you get an A for the day. The first and last thing Lucifer, Satan ever did and does is rebel.
15: That's it.
14: Bert, that is a profound observation.
15: I'm going to take that and do something with it. Preach and have a sermon with it. Go ahead, Alex.
14: Okay, Jeremiah 17 says, "The heart is deceitful and wicked." And there's an old song in the old hymn, "Come Thou Fount of Every Blessing." It says, "Prone to wander, Lord, I feel it, prone to leave the God I love." Now, here's the thing, Marianne, about at the end of the millennium, I believe the people on earth have the greatest amount of God's revelation of any people group in history. They know the Bible is true. All things have been fulfilled. Christ is physically present. It's Eden restored. And yet, when Satan is permitted for just a moment, the true people's true colors come out. And those that, I mean, maybe they outwardly were going through the motions, but the inner heart is revealed that some people, in spite of being able to see the risen, victorious, returned Christ, and yet some people rebel and rise up and disbelieve. And finally, that is put down. I'll say this, I thought back to you, Bert. Every human that has ever lived or will ever live will have had a chance to open themselves up to the true and living Savior, and yet some won't do it.
15: Man's accountability and man choosing is real. No matter when you were born, Adam, in the first, these in the last. And so, Alex, I pray that helps you, Marianne. I understand confusion in revelation, it can happen, because you got some that is obviously figurative, and some that are literal. And Alex, it's a journey through revelation, no matter who you are.
14: It is, and not to be self-serving, but I really, for those that want to get deeply into revelation and prophecy, the book that Bert and I did that came out a few months ago, it's available on the American Family website. But I think that book might help. Let's go to Tennessee, Gary in Tennessee. Gary, are you there?
16: Yes, sir. My question is about Jephthah's daughter. The Bible talks about there's no human sacrifice. So if he was sacrificed, or did he have a hard time finding a priest to go along with it? Or did he not sacrifice her and she became a perpetual virgin?
15: Okay.
16: What say y'all?
15: Man, what questions to start off Fireway Friday with, Alex. This is one of those, I tell you what I want to believe, Alex. Is that all right?
14: Yeah,
15: that she became a perpetual virgin. That's what I want to believe. You know what I mean?
14: Yeah.
15: But
14: yeah.
15: So go ahead.
14: And we taught through the book of Judges, and this is in Judges chapter 11. And Jephthah made a rash vow. He blurted out some words without thinking about it. And he basically said, if God gives me victory, the next person comes through that door, I'll kill them and sacrifice. Well, first of all, God didn't ask that. That was not of God. And many a commentator has noted that human sacrifice would be ungodly. I mean, for one, you don't honor God by doing that which is ungodly, And so his daughter, his only child, comes out the door, and she requests 2 months to really go and grieve in the mountains, because she was obedient. She was going to obey her dad. So a lot of people say, look, certainly godly people and priests around Jephthah would have said, look, yes, we should ordinarily keep our vows to God, but this vow to kill somebody, and it turns out it's your daughter, that's not of God. She'll remain a virgin, not get married, and bear children. But I'll say one thing. The sin of a parent doesn't fall on the shoulders of a child, but the effects of the parent's behavior most certainly does have a ripple effect in the lives of the children. Would you agree?
15: I agree fully. Gary, again, that's one of those questions. It's been brought up, and I see the possibility of that. And like I said, I would hope that was what Alex said, they'd say, no, Jephthah, that's not what God requires. God does not require keeping an evil vow, okay?
14: No. So anyway. I'm not sure that we have, do we have time for a question before the first break,
15: Bert? Oh, I tell you what, let's not do that. Let's wait. It's a minute before we have our first break, And there's one that came up. Miss Patty is doing the phone lines today, and she said she's having some students that and want a good answer. What's the difference in Acts 2 where they had things in common in communism? And I said one is force. There's a lot of other reasons, but chapter 2 of Acts is not communism, is it, Alex?
14: No, it was all voluntary, and it was people truly in need. It wasn't the government redistribution of wealth and confiscation of people's earnings. And Acts 2 is Christians who serve God. Baptism is necessarily atheist.
15: Amen. There's a difference in community and communism. We live in community, but not communism. We'll be right back.
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19: 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Well, not so much. We'll find out why you can't have one without the other as we spend 2 minutes with Tony.
20: Let me explain something about God's kingdom. It's not a democracy. He's not asking you for your vote. He is not seeking your permission. He is a dictator. He wants to declare what he wants done. Have you as a parent ever declared what you wanted and then your kids wanted to debate it? You said, this is what I want you to do. And they give you back their unrequested opinion in your house that they're not paying for. To say that Jesus is king is to declare that he is the ruler of his kingdom and that he has the last say-so on all subject matters of all subjects who are inside of his kingdom. So when we say Jesus' name is the king, you are declaring that Jesus Christ has final say-so over my decisions.
19: If you're ready to recognize Jesus' kingship by committing your life to him, visit tonyevans.org, click on the top menu, and follow the Jesus link. 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

0: Welcome back to Exploring the Word. Alex and Bert, so honored that you're listening. The number, if you've got a Bible question, 888-589-8840. And we resume with questions and calls. Bert, where to, brother?
1: Well, we're going to try Michelle again. Michelle, are you there?
2: I am here. How
1: well,
2: are you?
1: Praise the Lord. Thank you for calling back, Michelle. Sometimes we have a hard time connecting, but you persevered. So go ahead with your question.
2: Okay. So when I was younger, maybe about 6 or 7 years old, my parents were divorced, and I had to go out of state to visit my dad. And I really didn't enjoy it. And I grew up Catholic, and he took me to a service one time, and I partook of the Eucharist. And I, took the classes later on in life whenever I grew up as a Catholic. And I accepted Jesus in my high school years, and I currently go to a non-denominational Christian church here. But I just have I know that I've been reading in the Bible, and I know that there's an area, and I'm not sure exactly where it is, that says that that's a no-no, that you shouldn't be doing that. And I just feel really guilty about it, even though I was so young and probably didn't know any better. So I just wanted to find out what I can do about it. And I feel like some of the circumstances that I'm going through right now and difficulties, I wouldn't say it's punishment, but I kind of feel separated because of that.
1: Okay, Michelle. Listen, I just want to tell you, as a child, that child and doing that, listen, put that behind you and saying, God, I'm thankful you have revealed to me the truth of what you've done on the cross and given your body and your blood. Alex, Michelle needs to start where she is now, right?
0: Yes, absolutely. Your tender heart for the Lord is very moving. It really is. And I want to give you a verse, and it's a verse that you have not broken. And it talks about taking the communion as you did. And in 1 Corinthians 11:29, and it says, 28 and 29 of 1 Corinthians 11, let someone examine yourself, and really take in and appreciate the gravity of what Christ did. Now, verse 29, for whoever eats or drinks unworthily brings judgment on himself, not discerning the body and the blood of our Lord Jesus Christ. Here's the thing. You did not violate that because you were a child. You were in church. You were, doing what was, being given to you, and you were very compliant. And so sin is only present, I think, when there's intent. You did not intend to take the communion table in a haphazard way. So I would say, and I don't say this lightly at all, give yourself permission to move on and have a clear conscience about this. Bert, I would say a child did not have the intent to take the communion lightly. And obviously she loves the Lord. Now she is very serious about her walk with Jesus and her faith. And I would say, go in peace and don't think that you did something wrong there.
1: Michelle, Alex is exactly right. And you know what? The next time you partake of the Lord's Supper, just rejoice. God, thank you, for you have shown me from that age to now all that Christ has done for me. Make it a celebration, honestly, because we do remember the Lord's death. It's a somber, victorious moment, Alex. You know what I mean? It is somber. It is. Look what his body, his blood. But it's also celebrative that we are a part of that body. And so, Michelle, I would listen, turn it into something that is a celebration of what God has done for you and shown you and grown you. And start there. thank you and appreciate you calling back and again for your perseverance and a good spirit. Let's go to Virginia and Sean. Sean, thank you for calling. Go right ahead.
3: Hey, how you doing, brothers?
1: Doing well.
3: Can you hear me?
1: Yeah, you're clear. All right. Go right ahead.
3: All right, great. This is actually a question that my five-year-old son asked me a few months ago, and I didn't have a good answer for him. So he asked, if the devil is so evil, why doesn't God just destroy him?
1: 5 years old. Alex, out of the mouth of babes and children. I want to set this up a minute, Sean, and I'm not doing it in any way except truthful for Bert. Being in front of adults, that man, I was anxious to hear their questions. Being in front of teenagers, I was ready for their questions. Being in front of children and those age five was a scary thing. Alex, this is one of those times. His future's determined, but why wait? Go ahead, Alex.
0: Was it in Gulliver's Travels where the servant Friday asked, you know, if God is all powerful, why no God destroy Satan? I believe that's.
1: Yeah.
0: And
1: yeah.
0: Here's the thing. The Bible talks about the mystery of iniquity is for a little while. And one thing we know, Almighty God is sovereignly, providentially, thoroughly in control. And I heard a preacher say down south, Satan is a yard dog on a short leash. And what that means is Satan does not have all the power, and he doesn't have all of eternity either. World history, which, by the way, I'm just going to say this. There was a man named Bishop James Usher, and recently Answers in Genesis just republished the works of James Usher. And they are very, very, very impressive. Usher calculated that, and he based it on hundreds and hundreds of pages of research, that the creation moment was 4004 BC. Now, that would mean that the earth is about 6,000 years old. Now, Bert, I am keenly aware that much of secular science would scoff at the idea. But I believe it. I honestly think Usher's chronologies were very, very accurate. So here's the thing. Satan has been on a rampage against God and against the human race for 6,000 years. Shortly after the creation, let's just say it was 4004 BC, which I tend to agree. I think Usher's dating is probably very, very accurate. Well, from Adam and Eve in the garden to now, Satan has been on a 6,000-year rampage to steal, kill, and destroy. In light of eternity, that's not a long, long time. Satan is trying to, he's very busy because he knows his time is short. King Jesus is coming and coming soon. So, yes, he will be thrown in the lake of fire and destroyed. He won't be annihilated. Satan and his demons and those that reject Christ will suffer eternally. But please don't be dismayed. Satan is not unlimited, and his time of condemnation is soon to approach, I believe, Bert.
1: I do too. Sean, I would tell him, said not now, but in days in the future, his years, if it's years, are numbered, and we do wait. And but waiting, while he's so evil, God is so good, and God is doing good during that period of time as well. And I'm preaching a little bit about this Sunday at Ozark Baptist Church, where I'm interim pastor, and I'm going to talk about a little bit about Satan. He is a powerful force, but he's not omnipotent. He's not all-powerful. He knows a lot. He has to observe, and he's a keen observer, but he's not omniscient. He doesn't know it all. He is a limited foe, and we need to act like that. He is great, but greater is he that is in us than he that is in the world, and we need to stand on that and love God with all of our heart and obey him. Thank you, Sean. And that five. Hey, are you there, Sean? Are you still there?
3: Yes, yes. Thank you, brother.
1: What's your 5-year-old son's name, if you don't mind letting us hear it?
3: Isaiah Michael.
1: Isaiah Michael. Father, I want to pray for Isaiah right now. God, a tender heart at that age. I just can't wait to see what all you're going to do in his life. And Father, for Sean, I pray as a dad that him wanting to answer his son, I pray, God, you'd bless them indeed. Thank you in Jesus' name. Amen. Thank you, Sean. That was a blessed call, brother. Let's go to Louisiana and talk to Wayne. Wayne, thank you for calling.
4: Yes, sir. I have a question about Acts 22:16.
1: Yes, sir.
4: Where it says, "And now, why tarest thou, arise and be baptized, and wash away thy sins, calling on the name of the Lord." I want to know what Ananias was telling him that when he gets baptized, would his sins be washed away in a watery grave of baptism?
1: Okay. Alex, we have this, the thing that is always consistent. Baptism, yeah, I'll be baptized. Sometimes didn't mention baptism, but it was always faith. And here it is, arise and be baptized after this. Their faith had brought them this far. Alex, is there a clear cut? I'm sure you're looking at some of the language here. Is there anything in the language that would help us to understand this?
0: You know, yeah, there really is. And there's so many verses. Folks, as we study the New Testament, you have to see that the New Testament uses the word baptism in two senses. Upon our faith, Galatians says this, on faith we are baptized into Christ. Then, if you look at the book of Acts, water baptism, and really Matthew 28:18-20, water baptism is a public proclamation of the faith that's already taken place. Now, the way the English renders Acts 22:16, and now, and by the way, this is, you know, a conversation with Saul and Ananias. Why are you waiting? Arise and be baptized. Okay, that's how the English renders it, and wash away your sins. Now, if this were the only verse we had, it might look like, oh, okay, getting baptized is what washes away your sins. I'm looking at the Greek, and this might sound minor, but I believe it's quite significant, actually, especially in light of all the other scriptures that clearly say we're saved by faith. Jesus himself says that in John 3:16 and John 6:40. But it says, "And now why," I'm reading the Greek, "why delay you? Having arisen, be baptized." Okay, so having arisen really implies there's something that happens. Having, in other words, having arisen and responded, comma, now be baptized. So here's the thing. I know it's just maybe human nature. We want to add a work to salvation. Salvation is by God's grace through faith, plus nothing, minus nothing. And so on faith, we are baptized into Christ. That's one way the New Testament uses the word baptism. But then there is mikvah, or the immersion. You know, the baptizo is Greek, mikvah is Hebrew, but it's the water baptism is not what saves. But my pastor, when I was getting, I experienced what we call believer's baptism. I was already a believer. In fact, I'd been born again probably about 3 months before we had the baptismal service. And Mark Sink, he said, look, if you're not born again, you'll go down a dry sinner and come up a wet sinner. But we had been born again. And so I think it's clear that Acts 22:16 is not teaching baptismal regeneration, as in water baptism, but it's an outward display of the faith that's already inwardly taken place.
1: I agree. And again, when you look at that, if it were the only place, there's about two like that. But when you see the others and you compare them, let me tell you about water baptism. Necessary for salvation? No. Important and really vital to discipleship? Yes. you want to follow Christ. The conversion takes place at the moment of salvation, the indwelling of the Holy Spirit called the baptism of the Holy Spirit. But then following through, identifying, this is what baptism does, the water baptism. You're identifying with Christ, his death, burial, and resurrection. You're identifying with Jesus Christ in front of those that are there to identify with him and saying, I'm walking with him. And I loved, that's the whole idea. So, yes, our sins are forgiven at that point in time in salvation. And seeing the water baptism demonstrates that. As you said, you're a pastor, you go down a wet sinner, you come up a wet sinner. But if you've been born again, that's a demonstration of Christ's death, burial, and resurrection, but also that our sins are left behind. He has forgiven us. Alex, salvation, we say to those who are listening, come to Christ. Trust him. He'll put you on the greatest adventure in the world of following him, doing his will. Well, we're going to come back with more questions right after this break. We appreciate you listening to Exploring the Word here on Friday. We call Fire Away Friday. And so we'll be right back with more of your questions. Thank you for listening to Exploring the Word.
5: 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Further, AFA believes this ministry, as well as everything in the heavens and on the earth, belongs to God, and AFA's role is that of a trusted manager.
6: Thank you for standing with the American Family Association.
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8: But they became futile in their speculations, and their foolish heart was darkened. My name is Abraham Hamilton III, and this is the Hamilton Minute. Romans 1 explains how mankind's enduring rebellion against God ultimately evinces a diminished mental capacity that defies logic. When you consider the fervent effort of twisted adults to confuse children as young as 3 and 4 years old about sexuality and identity, or the effort to say that there are no differences between men and women, or the all-out assault on the God-ordained nuclear family, where married fathers and mothers rear their children in a loving and committed home, which happens to be the primary means of establishing a stable and thriving society, it shows the battle we're facing is spiritual.
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0: Exploring the Word. Alex and Bert here. We're going to resume phone calls in just a moment. But before we do, I want to invite to the microphone our board operator, Brent Austin. He also helps us with Facebook. Brent, could you give us a Facebook Exploring the Word update?
1: Yes, and first of all, in the first segment, I did not realize it, but one of our faithful followers on Facebook, Marianne, was on. Marianne is on there every day. During the show, she's talking to folks. She's welcoming folks into the chat and stuff. I mean, she is on the money every day with us. I mean, she is faithful, and I thank her for doing that.
0: Don't we appreciate that?
1: We do.
2: Extremely. Amen.
1: And you're welcome to follow us anytime on Facebook. I just go in there and hit the follow button, and we're going to try to start posting a lot more articles and information, all things Exploring the Word, as I say.
2: Amen. Brother, thank you. And Marianne, thank you for that. It really encourages us, but I'm going to say this. It really does bless Brent because he's a Facebook junkie.
3: All right. I think you worded that wrong.
2: Oh, okay. I'm sorry about that. I'm sorry. It's Friday, so it comes out sometimes.
0: Do you know what, Bert?
2: What's that?
0: We have Word documents, folks. You know, you write something, you save it. As best I can estimate, we have 1,100 Word documents. We have 1,100 Word documents. I've got them on my computer. I've got a few on another computer.

0: Bible questions. That's a lot, isn't it?
1: That is a lot of questions. And we've gotten 300 in print.
2: Well, and
1: that
2: I welcome
1: means
2: ideas.
1: Yeah, so. That means we've got 800 more. Would be 8 books coming. Okay, right. Let's get to as many of these phone calls as we can. And it's Henry in New Mexico. Henry, thank you for calling.
3: Thanks, Mr. Clark. Hey, how you doing today?
1: Doing good. Make sure your radio's off, hey, Henry.
3: Really?
1: Go ahead, brother.
3: Yes. My question was, I know there's been a move, you know, to have women on the pulpit, you know, women being called pastors, you know, the husbands and wives, you know, they're both called pastor, you know. I just want to know what your thought about all that was, you know. Just the way I think about it, if two people are called pastors, there's almost like a split already in the church. You know, some will go to one, some will go to the other. You know, there's not a clear leader. You know, we don't do that with anything else, you know, president or anything like that, you know.
1: That's true.
3: It seems to be happening.
1: That's true. Well, Henry, let me tell you, my wife and I, Jan, we do fishbowl together. We do marriage conference together. But I'm the pastor. I'm the leader. And she is asked to come and speak. And when we speak at a church, she said, be sure and insist. And I do. You know, Bert has asked me. And it's not that she's usurping authority when she does that. She does it willingly. She does it with great grace. But let me see, Alex, the pastor that Timothy describes and Titus describes is the senior pastor is male for sure, isn't he?
0: Absolutely. And let me say, this is in 1 Timothy 3, verse 2, 1 Timothy 3, 12, Titus 1, verse 6. So we've got three scriptures there, plus really 1,940 years of church history where the senior pastor was male. And it's really only in the last, say, you know, 40 years, 50 years, where feminism has had a philosophy of really kind of a militant egalitarianism, that everything must be equal. And, Bert, even the transgender movement that insists males can become pregnant, which is ludicrous and biologically impossible, has pushed back against God's order. Bert, when we say that the senior pastor is male, besides being scriptural in at least three places, and then we've got church history, the best, the brightest, the most godly, most pious followers of Jesus, you know, prior to about the 1960s, no one would have dared even raise the question. And this is not chauvinism, and it certainly is not demeaning of women. Women in ministry, absolutely. Many of the greatest missionaries and teachers and role models and great exemplars of Christ likeness have been godly women.
1: Amen.
0: But it's Christ's church. He bought it with his own blood. He gets to explain how it works and how it's laid out. And the church is not ours to deconstruct and reinvent. I didn't buy the church with my own blood because I couldn't have done that. That's a silly even notion. Jesus bought the church. It's his bride. It's his commission. And he's the owner of the church, and he gets to lay out the rules, and he says pastors are male.
1: That's it. Henry, hope that helps. We're going to keep on going. Alex, you answer these because we want to get to as many as we can, and let's go to James in Mississippi. James, thank you for calling. Go right ahead, brother.
4: We're
1: going to
4: keep on going.
1: Be sure and turn your radio off. That helps us fast and be faster. Go ahead, James.
4: Hey, I had a question for y'all. You know, you said just a minute ago that if somebody's not born again, they'll go down in the water of a dry center and come up a wet center, right?
1: Yes, sir.
0: Yeah.
4: Well, here's my question, because we got to talking about this last week in church, and they said that, you know, everybody are still sinners. And I'm like, well, not positionally. So what is your guys' thoughts on that? Because
1: okay. Yep.
4: I tried to say,

0: Hey, we're considered saints, and I didn't argue with a guy, but he.
1: Thank you, James. We appreciate. Alex, go ahead. That's a good question.
2: That's a good question, and everybody listen in. This is so powerful. When you put your faith in Jesus, and by the way, Galatians 3:26 says, we are sons of God through faith in Christ Jesus. Doesn't say faith plus baptism. Says, we are sons of God through faith in Jesus. Now, verse 27, and if we have put on Christ, we are baptized into Christ. And so, positionally, we're now in Christ. 2 Corinthians 5:17, if anyone is in Christ, they're a new creature. So, Bert, I know we often hear people say, well, you know, I'm just a saved sinner. Actually, in the eyes of God, you're a saint. According to Romans 4, Romans 5, Romans 8, if you have put your faith in Jesus, the righteousness of Christ has been imputed to you, imparted, accredited, infused in you. And you, in the eyes of God, you're not a sinner anymore. You're a saint. And that's why we need to live up to our true identity, redeemed saints, not broken leg sinners.
1: Amen. Yes, we keep that dual nature. Paul talked about it, and it's real, but we are saints. Let's live up to our name. That's powerful. Let's go to Virginia. David, thank you for calling, exploring the Word. Go right ahead.
3: Hi, gentlemen. Raise him and praise him, for he is holy.
1: Amen. Hey,
2: good word.
1: Amen.
3: So I do have a question, but I would like to say that it's proof that God is good because of AFR. I am so thankful for this app. I drive a truck, and it's pretty much what I listen to when I'm in the truck, and I've learned so much. And I hope that one day in the near future, we can get you, Alex, up to Fredericksburg, Virginia, because I sure would like for you to speak to speak at the church I go to.
2: Hey, brother, send us an email, and
1: tell
2: I'll
1: them,
2: be there.
1: Tell them your, where they can locate you on the Internet, Alex. David, remember this. Yeah.
2: alex@alexmcfarland.com. My email is super easy. It'll come straight to me, alex@alexmcfarland.com. I'd love to hear from anyone.
1: Okay. David, go ahead with your question, brother. Thank you, man, for calling.
3: Oh, no problem. All right. So my question, I think it was already asked earlier in the show, and you may have already gave the answer. It's about Mary being a perpetual virgin. One of my friends is he goes to a Catholic church, and you know when it comes to Jesus having brothers and sisters, he says that what it means is, you know, like, hey, that's my brother, you know, that's my brother over there, that's my brother. But like, I guess my question is there proof? Is there scripture that says that Jesus had brothers and sisters, like
1: That's a good question, David. You know, go ahead, Alex. Time wise, answer it real quickly.
2: Jesus did, according to the New Testament, that Jesus was born of a virgin. Mary was a virgin, and Christ, of course, did not inherit the sin nature that children have based through ordinary, you know, procreation. But Jesus had, according to Matthew 12, Luke 8, and Mark 3, those are the scriptures, four brothers, James, Joseph, Simon, and Judas. And they're not named, but Matthew 13 and John 7 indicates that Jesus had sisters. Now, I've spoken at several Catholic universities and at least one Catholic church that had me in on two separate occasions to teach apologetics. And one of the priests, he said to me, he said that he believed in the perpetual virginity of Mary, that James, Joseph, Simon, and Judas, not Judas Iscariot, by the way, but they were cousins. And he said, I'll admit, I really have no textual justification. It says brothers, but I think they were cousins. Well, let me just say this. Mary is very, very special. And, you know, the angels, you know, Elizabeth said, blessed are you among women. Elizabeth didn't say, blessed are you above women. Bert, we don't want to, with our best intentions, make the Bible say more than what it says. We would never, never denigrate Mary or demean Mary, but at the same time, we have no really scriptural obligation to elevate Mary more than what the Bible says. Obviously, Mary is very important, even from the cross. The Lord Jesus said to John, son, behold your mother. You know. So, but here's the thing. The other brothers and sisters that Mary bore by the father Joseph, I believe they were conceived in the natural way. And by the way, the whole idea of the perpetual virginity of Mary comes from a second century document called the Proto-Evangelium of James that was never part of the New Testament. It's an ancient writing. It's called an apocryphal writing that was not really part of the canon. Salvation is what you believe about Jesus, not what you believe about Mary. Bert. Amen.
1: David, thank you. Hope that helps. Let's stay in Virginia. Lori, thank you for calling. Go right ahead.
4: Yes, thank you, brothers in Christ. My question is with Psalm 47, verse 2. And I'm using the King James Version where it says, before the Lord Most High is terrible. Now, that line has got me thinking and wondering, what does this mean?
1: Okay, good question. Go ahead, Alex. Is it terrible? Yeah. I was looking at my translation. What about yours?
2: Yeah, I'm going to pull this up right quick. And Psalm 47, verse 2, hang tight for just a second.
1: Let me tell you mine real quick while you're looking. New King James, listen to this, Lori. I believe it is correct. For the Lord Most High is awesome. He is the great king over all the earth.
2: Yes, that's really what the word Elyon Yahweh, it says, for he is great. This is in the Hebrew. For he is great. He is the king and to be feared or reverenced.
1: Okay. I think we lost Alex.
2: I'm here.
1: Oh, okay. Go ahead.
2: But great, I'm looking at this word etymology. Exceeding, powerful, noble, high, great, greatest, and to be reverenced. So, you know, the Elizabethan English, the word terrible, I know we might think of that in an evil, negative connotation, like some terrible calamity or something, but it really means great and powerful.
1: It does show you how language can change in a generation. It really does. We're going to go to Billy in Tennessee. Billy, we hadn't got much time. I notice you have a comment. Make it real quick, brother, as quick as you can.
5: Yes, sir. Thank you. On the point of Lucifer and why God has not done away with him, he is a creation of God, and God has given him free will just as he did us. He sent us salvation. He chose not to destroy us. So if you're in a spiritual battle, it'll do you justice to remember that Lucifer is a creation of God.
1: Amen.
5: So he cannot be as powerful as the Lord God Almighty.
1: Oh, of course. Preach it, Billy. Amen. He is not omniscient. He is not omnipotent. He is a limited being. And I like it what was said, Billy. It's like a bulldog on a short leash. A pit bull might be more appropriate these days, Alex. Go ahead, brother.
2: That's true. You know, I mentioned a line about that. It's from Robinson Crusoe, not Gulliver's Travels. I have to correct myself. But God created the angel Lucifer, but Lucifer turned himself into the devil by trying to sin, overthrow God, and he got kicked out of heaven for it, didn't he, Bert?
1: He really did. Alex, it's been a great week, and I'm glad things went great in Florida, and we're praying for the other two camps for the youth. But this weekend, find yourself worshiping the Lord Jesus Christ with fellow believers in a local body, church, and just give him praise. If you can't go to church, praise him and take time out to love him and pray and seek him. We'll see you on Monday.
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11: Marco Rubio just laid out the framework for the elimination of Hezbollah. If this plan is successful, Lebanon, Israel, and the entire Middle East will experience a massive shift towards peace and stability. But in what seems like a contradiction, President Trump said that he is willing to meet with Hezbollah directly. This is Ben Hilton from the Israel Guys with an exclusive Middle East report for American Family Radio. Joseph Aoun, Lebanon's current president, just spent time with President Trump in the White House. Just hours after their meeting, Trump surprised the world by announcing he's opening up Lebanon for direct U.S. flights, something the U.S. hasn't done in 40 years. It's looking like the Lebanese president's time in the White House was well spent. The deal, which was originally announced a few weeks ago, has been solidified and committed to on all sides. And here's what that deal looks like. If the Lebanese military can disarm Hezbollah and completely clear southern Lebanon of Hezbollah's military installations, then Israel will withdraw from Lebanon completely. The way they're doing this is through what they're calling pilot zones. Basically, the IDF just pulled out of several small areas in southern Lebanon, and the Lebanese military, or LAF as they call it, moved in behind them. If the Lebanese military can hold these zones, keeping them free from Hezbollah activity, according to the agreement, the IDF will continue their withdrawal. Both Israeli and American officials seem optimistic about this deal. Lebanon seems to at least have the willpower to want to disarm Hezbollah, which, if they could, would be optimal not only for Israel, but for the entire region. Israel needs to regain security on their northern border so local residents can return to their homes. Having the Israeli military continue to occupy the current 10 kilometers of southern Lebanon is a way to regain that security, but ultimately it will be costly for Israel in blood and treasure. Honestly, though, this isn't the first time disarmament of Hezbollah has been tried. In 1978, the UN Security Council created UNIFIL, a peacekeeping operation for maintaining security in southern Lebanon after Israel withdrew. Obviously, this was a massive failure, as Israel had to operate in Lebanon again and again in response to massive attacks by Hezbollah and by PLO forces in the 70s and 80s. Also, there's the fact that Hezbollah is still entrenched in Lebanese politics and the military. Despite this, though, Lebanon's president does appear to be making a solid effort in these negotiations with Israel and the U.S. I think he realizes that Lebanon is at a crossroads. To date, they have received a massive amount of support from Iran, but this support has barely kept the country together. But now with Iran's support for their proxies crumbling, I think the Lebanese president sees an opportunity. Iran's support is drying up, and America is extending a hand. After the meeting that just happened in the White House this week, President Trump said that America is going to help Lebanon a lot. Then the Lebanese president said this, quote, "The time has come for Lebanon to be stable and secure. We need the support of the LAF. The LAF keeps the country safe and stable. Without the LAF, everything will collapse. We don't want that. I think President Trump doesn't want that," end quote. So like I said, it seems Lebanese leaders are seeing an opportunity here. Lebanon has been plagued by massive instability for decades at this point. And if they can gain American support, develop better relations with Israel, and disarm Hezbollah, this might be a once-in-a-century opportunity to finally stabilize their country. It would be a miracle if they could pull all of this off, considering how deeply rooted Hezbollah and generally anti-Western sentiment still is in Lebanon. But stranger things have happened before, and one can only try. Trump surprised the Lebanese delegation, though, by offering to talk to Hezbollah directly. Trump does have a history of speaking with otherwise ostracized leaders, though, so this statement isn't really out of line with what we should expect from President Trump. Either way, the fact that any of this is happening at all is historic, and hopefully, God willing, will lead to more peace for Israel and their neighbors in the days to come. If you want to hear more on this topic, you can go to YouTube and search The Israel Guys. Again, this is Ben Hilton with an exclusive Middle East report for American Family Radio.
12: Welcome to Lost in Translation, the teaching ministry of Dr. Baruch Korman, featuring verse-by-verse study of God's holy word with an emphasis on the Jewish context of Scripture. Now, here's Baruch.
13: Are you a modern-day Pharisee? And what I mean by that is this. Have you failed to understand the biblical truth concerning the kingdom of God? We have seen in our last two studies that there is an inherent relationship between a proper understanding of Shabbat, that is, the Sabbath day, and a proper understanding of the kingdom of God. Now, we have not spoken about Shabbat observance. What we've talked about is understanding the Sabbath day, its message, what God has done on that first Shabbat after the 6 days of creation, and how that should impact how we think and how we behave. So with that said, take out your Bible and look with me to the Gospel of Luke and chapter 14, the book of Luke and chapter 14. Now, at the end of our last study, we see that Messiah said something. He taught us that we should not be looking for earthly things, but that we should live in a way, let me say that differently, that we should behave in a humble manner in order that we do not receive earthly blessings, but we're more interested in kingdom blessings. And when we properly understand the Shabbat, we are going to make wise decisions that have kingdom implications. That's what we're called to do. So look with me to that last verse that we studied in the previous study. Verse 14, when he says, "They will not be able to recompense you, for you will be given," and this means a reward, "you will be receiving recompense at the resurrection of the righteous." And this resurrection of the righteous is inherently tied to the establishment of the kingdom of God. Now, notice, Messiah said that to the leader of that home, the one who had invited him. But notice what happens in the next verse, our first verse in our study today. Look at verse 15 where it says, "But a certain one of the recliners," so those who were invited, "having heard these things, this one said to him, 'Blessed is who shall eat bread in the kingdom of God.'" Now, do you understand what this one was saying? He says, "Blessed is the one who will eat bread," meaning receive God's provision in the kingdom of God. And what this one was saying to Yeshua is, "I reject you and I reject what you are saying." In fact, what he is trying to convey is this: blessed is the one who's going to be in the kingdom of God. And by the way, you, Yeshua, will not be there. Now, this one gets it totally wrong. Do you understand what's taking place here? Who is this one speaking to? He's speaking to the King of the kingdom of God, the one who is going to inherit everything from his heavenly Father, from God himself. And therefore, this one does not understand the Shabbat, nor does he understand the identity of Yeshua. And this is the problem. If we do not understand the foundational things in the Word of God, we're not going to understand the more significant things. And I'm speaking about the identity of this one called Yeshua Menitzrat, Jesus of Nazareth. So he says, blessed or happy, that same word, is whom will eat bread in the kingdom of God. Verse 16. But he said to him, and who's speaking? Yeshua. He's going to give another parable. He says to him, a certain man made a great dinner. Now, this word can imply a dinner, a meal, but usually it is used in regard to a greater celebration. A celebration that usually has some type of biblical significance. That there's some action like a marriage or a birth of a child, a circumcision, something that has biblical connection. And therefore he says, there was a certain man that made a great dinner, and he called many. Verse 17. So his desire was to see many people come to his event. Verse 17. And he sent his servant for the sake of the hour of the dinner, meaning when that time came, to go and to speak to the ones who were invited. And what did he say? Middle of verse 17. Come, because already is prepared all things. Now, if you know Hebrew, modern Hebrew, that expression already is used so frequently. In modern Hebrew, the word kavar. And what it means is that everything has been accomplished. Everything is already prepared. And therefore, what he's looking for is a response. For people to, having been invited, act on his invitation. Remember that. He is wanting people to act on his invitation to come to this great banquet. And what do you think is being taught here? Well, again, we need to remember that we have been speaking about the Sabbath day. And the Sabbath day, as I said in our first study in chapter 14, and last week in our second study, the Shabbat is related to the kingdom of God. And therefore, this invitation, if we understand what is taking place in this parable, the invitation is not just to a meal, not just to an earthly celebration, but it parallels being invited into the kingdom of God. And that is the greatest invitation that a person can receive. So this servant, his servant, went out at the hour of the banquet, and he spoke to the ones who had been invited, and he said, come, because already is all things prepared. Verse 18. Now notice, this banquet is a great banquet. And we're going to see that the word that is used to describe this one who's holding this, who is the master of this banquet, is someone who is a very wealthy. He is called the master of the estate. So he has great resources that he's going to utilize for this meal, this celebration. But notice what happens. Verse 18. And they began from one, and the implication is from one, from the first to the last. They all began to make excuses. Middle of verse 18. The first one said to him, a field I have bought, and I have necessity. I have a need to go forth and to see it. I ask you that you have me excused. Now, something doesn't really make much sense. He has already purchased the field. Now, his need for going to see it would have been before he acted and made this transaction. But it's already done. What it's saying is this. This one is so excited about the field that he prefers to go to the field and see what he has purchased rather than attending this banquet. So it shows that he is more committed to this earthly experience, this earthly purchase, rather than what this banquet relates to, and that is the kingdom of God. Let's move on to verse 19. And another said, five yoke of oxen I have bought, and I am going to test these. Now, again, the purchase has already been made. It's been done. But nevertheless, what we see here is this. This one is more interested, more committed, more excited about testing these five yoke of oxen that he purchased rather than what? Rather than attending this great banquet. And once again, we see the same thing being taught to us. These first two had a greater interest, a greater commitment in the things of this world rather than the kingdom of God. This is what is being referred to in this passage. This is what the reader needs to grasp. Now move on. He says, I say to you, have me excused. Verse 20. Now, the 20th verse relates to another invited guest. And many people who look at this will think, well, of the three, this one had a legitimate reason. But what I'm going to suggest to you is that he had the worst reason. Why? Well, we need to always understand the context of this passage and every passage in the Holy Scriptures. They were written by Jewish individuals, even this book of Luke. When you study Luke's gospel, you find that Luke had a great understanding of Judaism. And therefore, it was written by Jews to a Jewish community that would have understood something. See, when you have an event, that event has a different status attached to it. For example, in Israel, where I live, I was living in a different location in the north of Israel, not far from the Lebanese border, and a man was doing something. He was remembering his father. His father had died exactly 1 year ago. And therefore, it is customary for a son who has completed his mourning period, but nevertheless on the anniversary of his father or mother's death, he makes a meal in the synagogue. And he's asked to pray at the service, to lead it. He gets this honor. And he gets this honor because in Judaism, and this doesn't make it right, but the belief is that he has this dinner. He does this act of kindness by providing a meal for people. And that benefits the spiritual condition of his departed parent. Now, obviously, that is not biblically sound. The scripture says it's appointed unto man to die once, and after that, the judgment. You, this is the false teaching that was also prevalent in Catholicism, known as indulgences, that you give money in the name of the dead one in order to shorten his time in purgatory. Now, the Bible doesn't speak about purgatory. That is a false doctrine. But what you may not know is this concept of suffering after death for a period of time, purgatory, does not originate in Catholicism. It was taken from Judaism. And it's wrong for Catholicism to teach this, and it's wrong for Judaism to teach it. It's false. But this is what was done. And therefore, what we understand is this. When there's another event, you're able to share this meal for another purpose and lift up, meaning have greater significance, elevate the significance of that meal. For example, and this is a true story, I was at a synagogue in the north of Israel, and a man was doing just that, having what's called a yard site for his father. And what happens? Well, he was told, there's a young couple. They just got married. but they have no financial means to have a reception. And they asked this man, would you take your food and allow it to be used for their reception? And what did he do? He immediately agreed. Why? Because a wedding is a main event in Judaism. It is the establishment of a covenant, a marriage covenant. Therefore, this man was glad. Why? It gave greater significance to his father's meal. Now again, this is not proper. It is not biblically sound, but this is the context. And notice here what happens. Look at the next verse. Verse 20, where it says, and another said, I have just taken a wife, and on account of this, I'm not able to come. So he just simply says, he doesn't say, please excuse me, accept my request to have me excused. All he says is, I've just gotten married, and therefore I cannot come. Now, you may not know this, but part of the Jewish wedding is that for the next 6 nights, the first night we have one blessing, and the next 6 nights we have 6 additional blessings. And these blessings are said at the time of the meal. And therefore, someone who was just married, as we see, he can't do anything. He has to be part of these, what's known as Sheva Brachot, the 7 blessings, in order to complete his marriage process. And therefore, he could have come. In fact, it could have changed the status of this great banquet into something more. A wedding banquet. Now that should cause us to think for a moment. Because there's going to be a great kingdom banquet. And that is known as the marriage banquet of the Lamb. But what happens? This one has no interest in participating in this great banquet. Notice what is said. Look now to verse 21. And that servant, having arrived, announced to his Lord these things. And here's this word I was telling you about. It's the word okodespatos, which is a word which means the master of a house, probably better understood as the master of a great estate. And it says here, then this master of the house was made angry. And he said to his servant, go forth quickly into the streets and the alleys of the city, and the poor and the handicapped and the lame and the blind, you bring in here. Now, notice this. What does he do? He brings in, and there's a change. Those who were invited, we're going to talk more about them in a moment. But he starts to bring in those who are the outcasts of society. As he says here, those who are poor, those who are lame, those who are handicapped, and those who are blind. He says, bring them here. Look now to verse 22. And the servant said, Lord, it has been done as you have commanded. So this servant is obedient. He follows the commands, the instructions of his master. And he says, look at the end of verse 22. He says, and still there is place, meaning there's still room for others. Verse 23. And the Lord said to the servant. Now, notice the change. We had simply a certain man having this great banquet. That's how he was referred to initially, a certain man. And then there was a change, and he was called this master of the estate, a term of honor, a term of power, a term of resources and authority. But as we see now, there's an additional change. Now he is called the Lord. And this gives us a kingdom connection, because we're speaking about the Lord of Lords. We're speaking about Messiah. wanting to have his wedding banquet full. And it says here, keep reading in this text, where it says, and the Lord said to his servant, go out into the ways and the hedges and compel them to enter into my house so that it shall be made full. Now, we have something. Go out into the ways and what else? It speaks here about the fences or some Bibles, and this is probably more accurate, the hedges. Now, what does that mean? Well, when someone is very, very poor, they don't have a place to live. And therefore, they would have to do things. They would have to use the restroom. Well, they don't have a restroom. And therefore, it was very common in this culture at that time for someone to relieve themselves in what's known as the hedges, going into the bushes so they have privacy, a little dignity, a little honor for themselves, not doing this act in a public way. So these would have been the poorest of the poor. And this is what he's saying here. Now, remember what we learned last week. Those same terms were used. Those who are poor, handicapped, lame, and blind. And what's happening? Well, those who were invited, they didn't have an interest. They weren't interested in this banquet, which has kingdom implications. Why? They were interested in the things of this world. And therefore, they weren't humble, they weren't kingdom-minded, and they were not kingdom-committed. Let me ask you, are you? Do you make decisions based upon a kingdom influence? Do you make decisions building up rewards for the kingdom of God? Not that people in this world can compensate you, recompense you, give you something in return, but doing it to those who can't. Why? So at the resurrection of the righteous, you'll be compensated by who? God. And God's compensation is far better than having a field, having five yoke of oxen, or anything else that this world can offer. So he says here, go forth into the ways, it could be highways and the hedges, and compel, and the implication is, that they be compelled to enter in order that my house shall be full. Verse 24. Now we're going to see something else. We're going to see, and this one who is speaking represents the Lord. And what is he going to say? Very clearly, verse 24. For I say to you that none of those men, the ones who had been invited, shall taste my banquet. Now, those are pretty strong words. None of those who were invited, notice, there was an invitation. But those who were invited, those who were called, those who should have responded, they did not. Now, if you're part of a false theology known as Calvinism or Reformed theology, this scripture is very problematic. Because there were those who were called, but because they did not respond, they did not have a kingdom interest, they will never taste that banquet. They're not going to have a kingdom experience. Let me wrap up by saying this. God loves you. And God just doesn't say he loves you. We find that he has demonstrated his love for you. How? By sending his only son into this world to die a death that was cruel and barbaric on a cross. And prior to being crucified, we know that he was flogged intensely. He suffered because God loved you so much. And now he makes an invitation, and be assured of something. The only way to experience reconciliation with God, let me say that differently. The only way to experience the forgiveness of your sins, to take hold of the mercy and the grace of God, is by confessing, yes, I'm a sinner. And I trust in the all-sufficient work of the Messiah on that cross, that he died on Passover, the day of redemption, to redeem me, that I might be forgiven eternally, and that I might experience eternal redemption and have that declaration that I am declared righteous through the blood of Christ. And therefore, I have eternal hope, a hope that will not disappoint. And therefore, I have assurance that I will be in the kingdom of God, not based upon what I have done, but based upon what he has done for me. See, if you reject that, you will not experience the kingdom of God. You will be cast outside, where you will know eternal torment, sorrow, and fear. It's just that simple. There's only one way. Now, you may doubt that, but you will have eternal regret if you reject this gospel. This may be your opportunity, your only opportunity, to say yes to what the Bible calls good news and receive the free gift. There's very few things that are truly free in this world, but this is a free gift. Messiah paid the price. He did the work of redemption so that you can be eternally reconciled. He loves you so. Receive that message of hope, the only message of hope. Receive salvation by accepting Messiah as your Lord and Savior. Confessing your sins, and believe me, not only did he die, but on that third day he rose from the dead, signifying the victory that he wants to share with you, a kingdom victory where you'll know the experience of joy, having that great banquet experience in the kingdom of God. Shalom.
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17: Welcome to Discerning Our Days. I'm Pastor Josh Schwartz along with Pastor Mark Henry, and we are so excited that you're joining us for another episode this week. Pastor Mark, what do we got on tap?
18: You know, we're going to be talking about God's prophetic statements. Now, a lot of people are going to say, we don't care about prophecy. We just want to hear about Jesus. Did you know the spirit of prophecy is Jesus Christ? The very first prophecy in the Bible in Genesis chapter 3 is about Jesus Christ. And the book of Revelation is about the fulfillment of all of those prophecies coming to a head. Listen, God has spoken. He knows the beginning from the end. We can trust him. We learn that he alone is God. And so we're going to talk about the timeline that is found in the Bible. We're going to put some of these pieces together, and I think your hearts are really going to be blessed.
17: Yeah, absolutely, and this is going to be a fun conversation. We've got a great guest this week. Todd Hampson is our guest this week. It's Todd's goal to reintroduce the topics of apologetics and eschatology in a fresh way for younger generations at a time when the very things predicted for the end of the church age seem to be developing right before our eyes. Now more than ever, people are asking the big questions of life. Why does God allow evil? Is Jesus literally coming back as he said? Todd's goal is to help people understand the Bible and our times so they can apply God's word in a way that helps them not just survive, but actually thrive in these dark days. Todd, welcome to the program.
19: Mark, Josh, it's great to join you too. I've been looking forward to this and just excited to see what the Lord's going to do. There's a lot to talk about and a lot of exciting things that we can bring to bear when we talk to people about eschatology and Bible prophecy and apologetics.
17: And we absolutely love your ministry with all your books that you're doing on your own, but also your ministry with Jeff Kinley. And we'll talk a little bit more about that in the second half of our discussion today. But gentlemen, there seems to be a rise in people in normal circles talking about the last times, the end days, eschatology in general. So what I want to do is play a quick clip for us from a very popular podcast, The Sean Ryan Show, over 6.5 million subscribers. So let's listen to this, set the tone for our conversation, and then dive right in.
20: End times.
21: The end times.
20: What do you think? Are we getting close? A lot of people think that.
21: Well, the end times are the period in which we wait for Jesus to return a second time. So hypothetically, the apostles were in the end times after Jesus had ascended into heaven. So I do think there's this aspect of the end times where people are fear-mongering people. I literally watched a dude last year say Jesus is going to return on September 23rd. I can't remember the date. I'm blanking on it. And he was doing a countdown of him selling all of his possessions and documenting it. And it was a really big deal on social media. And people were like, I'm having dreams. It's going to be on this date. And the Bible says no one knows the day or the hour. Mm-hmm. Okay. But people are like, oh, he's coming back on this date. And then that date came. And then we all went to sleep. And then we woke up. And I just couldn't stop cracking up about it. Because
20: we had a guy on the show say he was coming back Easter of 2026.
21: Did he really?
20: Yep.
21: Oh, snap. So be ready, guys.
20: Find out.
21: It's going down.
20: Replay that clip here pretty soon.
21: You know, it's fascinating because there's many parables. If we read Matthew chapter 24 and 25, it's Jesus specifically talking about the end times. And he's like, look, there's going to be wars and rumors of wars, and there's going to be certain things and aspects and birth pains. These are just the birth pains. These are just the beginning.
20: See, I hear that and I think this is every time period in my life and my parents' life and my grandparents' life. In my great-grandparents' life.
17: You're listening to Discerning Our Days. I'm Pastor Josh Schwartz, along with Pastor Mark Henry, and our guest this week is Todd Hampson. Now, gentlemen, you just heard, like I mentioned, Sean Ryan from The Sean Ryan Show and Bryce Crawford. Now, Bryce is doing a great work of evangelism all across the United States and the world, but they're talking about the end times because it is a common topic with everything that's happening in the world today, but there is so much confusion. There is so much just unknown in the world's eyes, but the scriptures are absolutely clear. So, Todd, there seems to be, like I said, much confusion across the internet and even in evangelical circles about the general timeline of eschatological events. Now, to begin, can you just simply walk our listeners through a general timeline of eschatology?
19: Yeah, absolutely. And yeah, what a snapshot of the confusion that is out there and kind of the damage that sensationalism does and people not being grounded in what the word actually says and taking things out of context. So there's a lot to unpack there. But yeah, just to let your listeners and viewers know, just a general overview of the timeline, the next thing on the prophetic timeline is the rapture of the church. And that's been the next thing on the timeline since the first century. Paul said, we who are alive will be caught up. So Paul even thought it was an imminent thing. It could have happened at any moment. There's no signs, nothing that has to happen before the rapture. The fact we saw Israel become a nation again was kind of a bonus. We didn't even have to see that. But God did provide that for us to kind of confirm a literal understanding of the scriptures. But after the rapture, then comes what we learn about in Daniel chapter 9. And that's the confirming of a covenant between the future evil ruler that has kind of come to be known as the Antichrist and Israel and many nations around her. So the confirming of a specific 7-year peace treaty in Israel and in the Middle East is what actually kicks off the tribulation period. Now, anything we've seen on the table has not been that. It could be the building blocks. If nothing else, it shows the want to for that there needs to be peace. But that won't happen until after the rapture. So that you have the rapture, then you have a necessary, logical, small gap period of time when the 10-nation confederacy kind of gets put together, when this Antichrist person rises up from out of obscurity, which is another reason people shouldn't pin the tail on the Antichrist now, because he won't be revealed, Scripture says, until after the rapture. Then that kicks off 7 years of tribulation, which is also the same time frame when God's active wrath through 21 specific judgments that we read about in the book of Revelation, and Jesus highlights some of those in the Olivet Discourse as well, take place. We could talk all day about that, but it's a 7-year period, 21 judgments, a bunch of key things that happen at the exact midpoint. Then at the end of that time period, the Lord Jesus Christ returns to judge the nations and rescue Israel. And by the way, the main focus of the tribulation period, and this is another reason the church is taken out of here before then, is God puts his focus back on Israel. He wants to conclude and finish all the prophetic promises he's given to Israel. And his specific purpose, one of his main purposes in the tribulation period, is for Israel to be saved. We read about that in Romans chapter 11 in the New Testament, as well as in passages in the Old Testament. Then after that, there's a Daniel cites, and many people aren't aware of this, but there's about a 75-day, well, there is a 75-day gap period, which is kind of a transition into the kingdom. And there's several things that take place during that time. And after that is the millennial kingdom, 1,000-year reign, and we'll go over some details. I think you have some questions related to that. Then after the millennial kingdom, Satan's released for a short time. He quickly is able to gather nations against Christ again, and that is to show that even with Satan and the demons bound, when we couldn't blame anything on him, that humanity will still be rebellious and rebel against God. Then Satan is cast into the lake of fire. Then is the great white throne judgment. This is the final unbeliever's judgment, rather, where people have to stand, not being seen through the precious blood of Jesus, but they have to stand and give an account for the works done in the body. That's a scary place to be. Then after that, we find the final state. And there's reasons for all of these, by the way.
0: Absolutely.
19: The final state after that is the eternal state, where God creates a new heavens and a new earth. And the New Jerusalem comes down like a bride adorned from heaven. I believe that's the New Jerusalem. I believe that's the same place called the Father's house that Jesus referred to in John 14. But that comes to reside on earth. And basically, heaven and earth are one again for all of eternity. And there's so many details we're going to unpack about all of that. But that's a quick, broad brush, general overview of the complete timeline from the end of the church age all the way to the eternal state.
0: Amen. You did a great job there. And Mark, it's all clearly marked out in the scriptures, right?
18: Yeah. You know, Josh, as I just listened to Todd there, listen, that's not fear-mongering.
0: No.
18: This is what the Bible reveals, is what it unfolds, is what it shows. And so when somebody says it's fear-mongering, you know, to talk about prophetic things, listen, if it's in the Bible, God's given it to us so that we might know that he is God, we might understand that he works in human history, that he's powerful enough to bring it all about, that he keeps his promise. He's a promise-keeping God to Israel. He's a promise-keeping God to us. We can trust him. And when somebody says it's fear-mongering, always take a step back. Now, listen, there's a lot of people who don't do good Bible study. They pull stuff out of context. They maneuver it around. Then they make overstatements, and some of those have been mentioned. You know, again, every year in September, during the feast time there's always going to be people running around, oh, it's going to be the rapture, you know, in 2026, 2027, 2028. That's always going to happen. It's not good Bible study. That's not what the Bible's teaching. And anytime you distort that, really, it makes God look bad, because God didn't say that. And what we do know is that the return of Christ for the church, the rapture, it's imminent. Happen at any time, as Todd just mentioned. And one last thing to remember about this is that the point of prophecy is so that you and I might have hope. You know, Americans are the only ones that talk like this. When I preach in other parts of the world and they're suffering under communism, and I've got friends right now who are in hiding because of Islam and so forth, you know what they always want to say? Mark, tell us about what God has promised in the future. They are living under suffering and persecution and hardship. It's only when we live in prosperity in America, it seems, that we just want to like throw these things up and say, oh, they're not that important. Listen, you live in suffering, our anticipation of being rewarded for perseverance. James chapter 1, verse 12, there's a great reward for that. Us ruling and reigning in Christ, 2 Timothy chapter 2. If we endure, we're going to reign with him. I mean, these are the promises, the anticipation. Yes, it's difficult now, but there's a God who cares. There's a God who's working among us, in us and through us, and he's made certain promises so that the future is very bright in Christ Jesus.
0: Amen. You're listening to Discerning Our Days. I'm Pastor Josh Schwartz, along with Pastor Mark Henry, and we have a really important announcement for you. Coming up August 6th at 7 p.m., we are inviting our good friend Tim Moore to a discern 7 p.m. We are inviting our good friend Tim Moore to a Discerning Our Days event. Pastor Mark, can you tell us about that?
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0: for August 6th, 7 p.m. right here at Revive Church, Brooklyn Park, Minnesota. 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
1: It's going to be a great night. You're not going to want to miss it. Gentlemen, as we walk through this timeline of eschatology, why does it make the most sense to have the rapture of the church as the next event on the eschatological timeline? Todd?
2: Yeah, that's a great question. In my most recent book, I give my top 10 reasons for a pre-trib rapture. Dr. Walvoord has an old book that has his top 50 reasons. So if you really want to go deep, you can get all 50 of those. But to me, it's not something that we're wishing were true or that we just have a preference that it's escapism. We want to get out of here. Of course, we want to get out of here. But it's not because of something we want. We get that teaching out of Scripture, and that's under attack these days. But just a handful of the key reasons that I personally believe in a pre-trib rapture, one of them we already mentioned is the doctrine of imminency, yeah. Which means everywhere in the New Testament where you read about the Lord's return, it's spoken of in a sense that it could happen literally at any moment, that we always have to be ready. Logically, that's only possible with a pre-trib rapture, because any other rapture, there are several things that we can look for as signs letting us know that the rapture is coming. The pre-trib rapture is the only one where we have to be ready at all times. Also, specifically, twice in, I believe it's both in 1 Thessalonians, it says we're not appointed to wrath. And actually, that lines up with God's Old Testament pattern of rescuing the righteous before judgment falls. We saw that with Lot in Sodom and Gomorrah, and we saw that with Noah and his family with the global flood, that God always gets the righteous out before his judgment falls, and that's just his pattern. And also another key reason Pastor Mark mentioned just a moment ago, that the focus of the tribulation period is on the Jewish people. There's so many Old Testament passages. I'm working through texts right now, building a kind of an argument for a book that's tracking the tribulation throughout the Old Testament to show it's not just a New Testament phenomena, it's all throughout the Old Testament. And over again, you see the pattern that Israel rejects God and rebels, God judges Israel, repentance happens, and then God comes and rescues them. And then this pattern finds its ultimate fulfillment in the tribulation period. It's why they're having to go through that tough time. He's trying to take those blinders off of their eyes, which he does at the very end. We find, as Paul says in Romans 11, one day, yet future, all Israel will be saved. Literally, a large remnant, actually a third of them who survive in the tribulation period, will all accept the Lord as their Savior. So that's the purpose of it. So it has everything to do with Israel and concluding the promises to Israel, and really nothing to do with the church. So that's another reason. And also, if I had an elevator pitch, if somebody said, well, give me one verse, just give me one clear thing that I could share with somebody that argues for a pre-trib rapture, I always point them to Revelation 3:10. And it says, because you have been righteous, because you have persevered, I will keep you from the hour of trial that is coming upon the whole earth. Now, the hour, that's used poetically, that is definitely talking about the time of God's active judgment. It's talking about the tribulation period. The context screams it. But this word will keep you from, it's terio ek, which means I will keep you out of, I will physically remove you from the place of judgment. So it's a really clear one-shot verse that really fights for and argues for the pre-trib rapture. And then lastly, another one I'd point to is just the ancient Jewish wedding traditions. In John 14, when Jesus was saying, I go to prepare a place for you, and then I will come again and receive you to myself. That's all Jewish wedding tradition language. And that's what the rapture is. It's a picture of that the father pays a great price for the bride. When the bride accepts the being married to the son, they're legally wed. They're as good as wed, even though they're not together yet. Then the son goes back to the father's house, builds an addition onto the father's house. And then when the father says it's ready, he tells him to go fetch his bride. And he literally goes and whisks his bride off of her feet and takes her to the father's house. That's the exact picture that Jesus was using in John 14. And it's the exact picture of the rapture, that it's his coming as a rescue, not in judgment at that point. He comes to rescue and take the bride to the father's house. It fits on every level. So those are a few of the reasons, but the main point, I guess, to get across is it's not because of preference or because we're trying to twist Scripture. We get that out of Scripture from many different angles,

0: Not to mention the fact that the early church all believed that the Lord could return at any moment, and that's only possible with a pre-trib rapture.
1: Amen. Thank you so much, Todd, for working through that for our listeners. Now, Pastor Mark, what are your thoughts on all that?
2: You know, one of the things I always like to remind people is Jesus has promised to deliver the church, to rescue the church, as Todd just mentioned. I was with a pastor not long ago here in the cities. We were having lunch together, and he was he was post-trib. So he believed that the rapture took place at the second coming, which is kind of strange. The rapture happens in the second coming simultaneously, and then the millennial kingdom. And so I just had him kind of focus on that John 14 passage where it says, Jesus says, I'm going to go prepare a place, and if I go, I will come again and receive you to myself, that where I am, there I am, you will be also. And I just posed a question to him. I mean, he's a good student of the scriptures. He's got an MDiv. And I said, read through the Old Testament, read through the minor prophets, read through the major prophets, read through the Abrahamic covenant and so forth. Does the kingdom happen there in heaven or does it happen on earth? It happens here on earth. And I said, it's the exact opposite. So you're talking about two different events. And, you know, he came back sometime later and goes, that verse convinced me. And I just see that over awesome. And over again. If people would just take the time and discover the pieces. Remember what Proverbs 25 says. It says, it is the glory of God to conceal a matter, but it's the glory of a king to search out these matters. And that's what we got to do is be diligent in the scriptures. God's given us these pieces and they do fit together. And that's what I so appreciate about Todd's ministry and Jeff Kinley and these others. Thank you guys for just doing a great job.
1: Now, gentlemen, as we continue this conversation, I think it's important to progress, if you will, to the next thing on the eschatological timeline, and that's the tribulation period. So what makes the tribulation so horrible? There are so many different interpretations of this event, but why does this simple, linear reading of the book of Revelation make the most sense? Todd Hampson?
0: Yeah, I mean, and actually, Pastor Mark hit on this as well. I mean, what we're talking about before we get to eschatology is hermeneutics. How do we study the Bible? So, and like you said, anybody who really does love God and love his word will, if challenged, not challenged in a tough way, but encouraged to look at some key details. If they really believe that God's word is inspired and inerrant and all these things that we talk about, authoritative, then they're going to trust God's word enough to look at it, to take a fresh look. I think all of us are theologians on a path as believers. We're all learning more. God meant for his word to be understood by all people in the church age of all times and all nations and all languages. So he's not going to make it more confusing. Matter of fact, 28% of the Bible roughly was prophetic when it was given. 80% of that has already been fulfilled, and it was all fulfilled literally. If you read those passages about those prophecies, you can understand them at face value, and they came true. They were fulfilled in the same way, literally, exactly as foretold. So God didn't suddenly get fuzzy at the end of the story. So he's going to make sure his book ends with the end, with a clear understanding of the end. So when we get to the book of Revelation, if you just read it at face value like you would any other story, it's chronological in nature, so that makes it easier to understand. Sometimes the symbols trip people up because they think it means some secret thing, but most, I think it's half of the symbols in Revelation, the meaning is given in the text. You know, the churches or the candles and the lights in chapter 1 were given the meaning. It is the churches and the pastors or the angels of those churches. So God tells us what the symbols mean, and the other half, the rest of the symbols, all are direct allusions to the Old Testament. In other words, we get the meaning from the Bible itself for every symbol, and it makes clear sense. And those symbols point to concrete things. So if we just read a plain reading of the book of Revelation, it's Jesus is the one opening the seal. So it's God's judgment from seal 1 all the way to the final judgment, 21 judgments. And even the judgments are even numbered, so it lets you know they're sequential. And then often John will use language like, then I saw, then this took place. So there's a lot of chronological language in there as well. Where people get into trouble throughout the ages when you study church history is when they try to allegorize those things or make them force fit to something in their time frame. You know, the Antichrist is the Catholic Church, or, you know, all kinds of stuff like that. Or the, you know, allegorizing the millennial kingdom and saying we're in the kingdom now. No, the kingdom is yet future. I mean, of course, God has an overarching sovereign kingdom over everything for sure right now, but there's a future literal kingdom coming. Just a plain reading of scripture and an understanding that God says what he means what he says, and that this literal or plain sense hermeneutic has been verified by 80% of the prophecies that have already been fulfilled.
2: You know what I find amazing is, as I'm talking to people in church, just a plain reading of the Bible, like you just said, Todd. I mean, I don't have an education. I've just read through the Bible. I believe what's there. The words mean something. The syntax means something. The context means something. These words mean something. What's fascinating to me is how often people go to college and seminary, and then they come up with some sort of strange and bizarre conclusion. Well, I studied in history, and so felt. Listen, God's word stands alone. God's word judges our thoughts and the intents of our hearts, and it should shape how we live. I don't know where you're at in your spiritual journey, but what I know is this, friends, is that Jesus is coming. And Satan is always going to try and deceive us, dilute the scriptures, but you can trust the scriptures. Go back to the scriptures, seek the Lord Jesus while he might be found.
1: Yeah, absolutely. Todd, thank you so much for your heart for the Lord, your desire to equip the next generation to truly trust the scriptures. We praise God for you. We pray for you. It's been a blessing to have you on this week. And friends, if you would like to stay in contact or connected with Todd Hampson, the best way to do that is just find him at toddhampson.com. Remember, friends, the words of Jesus. We've from Matthew chapter 4 and verse 4. Jesus himself says, "See that no one leads you astray." Until next week, friends, keep looking up because Jesus is worthy.
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0: Hey, moms and dads, are you at your wit's end? 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
7: We can be assured that God is going to move forward in His path, His purposes, His will. It's going to come about. He will come on us like rain, and rain, biblically, is synonymous with a blessing in the latter and former rains to the earth. It's interesting, but the latter and former rains are those rains that soften up the soil and those things that also at the end, the crops need that last bit of moisture in order to thrive and produce their abundance at the end, their greatest yield. And God's promising here that He'll provide everything so there'll be a blessing.
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8: Welcome to Turning Point Weekend Edition. It's the focus of our most treasured songs and hymns, the greatness of God. Today, Dr. David Jeremiah takes us to the book of Job to illustrate how God demonstrates His greatness. To share today's message, "How Big Is Your God?" Here's David.
9: One of the reasons we practice worship is that we never lose sight of God's majesty and the magnificent nature of who God is. In the book of Job, there is an interaction between Job and God, a discussion, a presentation about the magnificence of God. It's a wonderful text, and it's a reminder to us that when we have problems, when they seem big, our God is always bigger. We trust Him. He's able to do above and beyond all that we can ask or think. All of this on the weekend edition of Turning Point, coming up right now. As we begin this message today, I want to ask you this question. What kind of God do you have? That's especially important in the days in which we live. It isn't that God changes sizes, but it is that we, in our appreciation of God, have either a high view of God or a very low view of God. I don't know about the rest of you, but in the world in which I live today, I need a big God. I don't need a puny little wimp of a God. I need a God who is able to do above and beyond all that I can ever ask or think. While I don't necessarily agree with Elihu's approach to Job's friends and to Job, and while he is a little bit arrogant, I do appreciate the fact that as I read the words of Elihu, if he had been that day preaching in the Princeton Chapel, I think Robert Dick Wilson would have said to him, "Elihu, you have a big God. You're a big Godder." As we begin this lesson in the 34th chapter, Elihu begins with a plea to those who are going to listen to him that they pay attention. He's going to begin immediately by talking to the three men who've already addressed Job Eliphaz, Bildad, and Zophar. So in the first four verses, we read, Elihu further answered and said, "Hear my words, you wise men. Give ear to me, you who have knowledge. For the ear tests words as the palate tastes food. Let us know among ourselves what is good." As we listen to Elihu, we can pick up a little of his arrogance. He commends himself sort of in a backhanded way. He tells those who are listening to him teach that they're wise and great in understanding. I mean, what kind of man does that make him? He's the teacher of the wise and the understanding. Even goes so far as to say, if you listen carefully, you'll notice that my words are as tasty as a good morsel of food. Yes, he did have a bit of an edge to him, a little bit of arrogance, but he's going to do something in his address to these men and to Job that is very valuable. He's going to defend God's justice, and he's going to encourage Job to look to God with the eye of faith. The first question that he wants to answer for Job and for all of us is this. It's a question you've asked, perhaps not in these terms. And here's the question. Is the God we serve a just God? Perhaps if I rephrased it like this, it would help. Is the God we serve a fair God? Is God fair? Earlier in his discussions with the three men who had come to help him, Job had denied the justice of God. In fact, here in verse 5, Elihu even reminds Job of that. He says, "For Job has said, I am righteous, and God has taken away my justice." Earlier in the book, back for instance in chapter 19, verses 6 and 7, Job cried aloud, "There is no justice." In chapter 27, verse 2, he said, "God has taken away my justice." Job felt that he had been treated as a sinner when he wasn't a sinner, and that God wouldn't give him an opportunity even to explain himself, which he did not understand. And Job believed the only way he can reconcile what was going on in his life and the absence of any word from God was that God had just not treated him fairly. Please remember, friends, we look at this book from the perspective of the first two chapters. We know about the deal that Satan made with God concerning Job, but Job doesn't know that. He's never been told what's going on. He knows he's lived a life of integrity. He's not violated his relationship with Almighty God, but all of these bad things have happened to him. He's lost his family. He's lost his wealth. He's lost the admiration of his wife, and his friends trash him. And all of his days, he sits on an ash heap outside of the city with boils from the top of his head to the sole of his feet. And all this is going on, and nobody says, "Job, let me explain to you what's happening in your life." Not a word. Remember, from chapter 2 until the end of the book, not a word from God. So Job figures, you know what? This isn't fair. That's what I'd be thinking, probably, wouldn't you? This is not fair. God, I've done everything you've told me to do. I've lived up to your standard. I've been a good husband, a good father, raised a bunch of good kids. And look at what's happened to me. It's not fair. God, you are not just. And Elihu says, "Let me help you with that, Job. Let me defend the justice of God." And in this chapter, he begins by presenting three arguments in defense of God's judgment. First of all, verses 10 through 15, he tells Job this, and Job's friends, he says to them, "If God is not just, he is not God." If God is not just, he is not God. Look at verse 10, chapter 34. "Therefore, listen to me, you men of understanding. Far be it from God to do wickedness and from the Almighty to commit iniquity." Verse 12, "Surely God will never do wickedly, nor will the Almighty pervert justice." Do you remember back in the book of Genesis when Abraham was pleading for Lot, pleading for Sodom and Gomorrah? In chapter 18 of Genesis, verse 25, he made this statement. He said, "Shall not the judge of all the earth do right?" Absolutely. Warren Wiersbe writes that if God is truly God, then he is perfect. And if he is perfect, he cannot do wrong. "An unjust God," said Wiersbe, "is as unthinkable as a square circle or a round triangle." God is always true to his righteous character, and he can never act in contradiction to it. 31 times in the book of Job, God is called the Almighty. And the possibility that the Almighty God of the universe could do wrong and deny Job the justice that he deserved, it's just not possible in the realm of Elihu's thinking. So he says, first of all, you guys, let me tell you what I know. If you say God is not just, if God is unjust, he can't be God. For us, if you think God is unfair, let me just put you straight. If you think God is unfair, then you don't have a God, because an unfair God is no God at all. Then he goes on to say, now let me say something else about this matter of the justice of God. If God is not just, he cannot be God. And secondly, if God is not just, he can't even govern. Verse 16, he says, if you have understanding, hear this. Listen to the sound of my words. Should one who hates justice govern? Do you want an unjust governor in this world? Of course not. We've dealt with that in the past, maybe some of it even now. But you don't want an unjust God in heaven. And what Job and his friends are being told by Elihu is this. Don't say that the problem you have is that God is unjust. Because if he's not a just God, first of all, he can't even be God. And if he could be God and he were unjust, he couldn't govern. Elihu shifts his attention away from Job's three friends now. And we know this because the Hebrew words are in the singular instead of the plural. And he says to Job, Job, if God who rules the world is unjust, there would be no order, no harmony, and everything would just fall apart. So get rid of that idea. You don't have an unjust God. If he were unjust, he couldn't be God. And if he were unjust and he were God, he couldn't govern. So there's two things you need to remember. And then finally, he says to him, beginning in verse 21 of chapter 34, if God is unjust, then he's not good. He says, you say that God is unjust. If that is true, it's got to be one of two things. He's unjust because he cannot see what's going on, so he doesn't know what to do. Or he sees what's going on, and for some reason he doesn't choose to tell us. He does something that doesn't seem like it should be done. Now here's the problem. You see, in our realm today, a human judge hears a case, and because of his human limitations, he makes the best decision that he can. And let's face it, sometimes he's wrong. But Job wanted to present his case before God, and God wouldn't let Job come. But the honest problem is this. What could Job contribute to God's knowledge of his case? Because God already knew everything anyway. Job says, let me have a moment with God so I can tell him what's going on. Hello? God already knows what's going on. He's the perfect judge. And notice in this text, it tells us why he's such a perfect judge. First of all, he sees everything. Verses 21 and 22, his eyes are on the ways of man and he sees all his steps. There's no darkness nor shadow of death where the workers of iniquity may hide themselves. Elihu says, you know, don't think about sneaking up on God with some new information. God sees everything. Not only that, God knows everything. Notice verse 23. For he need not further consider a man that he should go before God in judgment. He breaks in pieces mighty men without inquiry, sets others in their place. Therefore, he knows their works and overthrows them in their might, and they are crushed. When God puts a man on trial, listen to me carefully, he never has to cross-examine him. When God puts a man on trial, he already knows what is in man. He's not obligated to conduct an inquiry. He doesn't have to go gather more information. God's knowledge is not skewed like man's. He judges with perfect wisdom and knowledge. He knows us as we are. He knows us better than we know ourselves. Psalm 139 puts it this way, O Lord, you have searched me and known me. You know my sitting down and my rising up. You understand my thought while it's afar off. You comprehend my path and my lying down. You are acquainted with all my ways. There is not a word on my tongue, O Lord, that you know it altogether. You say, well, Pastor Jeremiah, that's pretty good information to know about old Job. It's pretty good information for us to know about ourselves. While we may not be in Job's situation, we are all, one of these days, one way or the other, going to stand before the judge of all the earth. Now, let me just explain to you what I mean by that. If you're not a Christian here today, if you've never accepted Jesus Christ as your Savior, at the end of time on this earth, you will stand before God at what they call the white throne judgment. It's a fearful, awful moment when it is too late for you to become a Christian, and the judgment is simply the passing of the sentence of eternal death upon your soul. For you will live forever outside of the presence of God. Well, you say, Pastor, I sure am glad I'm a Christian. I don't have to worry about that. Amen. Me too. But there's another judgment in the Bible, and some of you know about it. It's called the Bema Seat, or the judgment seat of Christ. That judgment occurs right after the rapture. And when you come before that judgment, you're a Christian. Your sin's already dealt with. You won't have to deal with your sin. But the Bible says we're going to stand before the Lord and give an account of the things we have done in the flesh since we have been Christians. Now, not our sins, but our service. Have we served the Lord? Have we honored Him with the gifts that He has given us? Sometimes I think this, and maybe you think this too. I've tried to serve the Lord the best I can, but knowing what I know about the deception of the human heart, sometimes I wonder if I've ever done anything for God with a totally pure and undiluted motive. Have you ever had that thought? Because even in our best moments when we're serving God, sometimes we have a personal agenda. Sometimes we have a hidden motive. The Bible says when we stand before God someday, He's going to look at all the things we've done. He will not only see the work we have done, but He will see the reason why we have done what we have done. And that ought to drive us to our knees more than it does. God sees everything, and He knows everything. And the Bible says He judges everything. Verse 26, He strikes them as wicked men in the open sight of others because they turn back on Him. They would not consider any of His ways. Since God sees the depths of the heart and understands the thoughts of the mind, we cannot say that God is unjust when He judges us. He knows us more than we know ourselves. And He holds the whole world in His hands. And since all of these things are true, Elihu wants to know how Job can feel justified in continuing to question God and demand that God give an account for his actions. You don't go to the most powerful one in the world and make any demands about anything. And he says to Job, you need to remember, my friend, that the God you are questioning knows everything there is to know about you. Are you a man of integrity? Yes. Have you cursed God and asked to die? No. But in between those two things, there's a lot of room for Job to give an account. Not only does God judge everything, but He controls everything. Listen to this. Verse 31. For has anyone said to God, I have borne chastening, I will offend no more. Teach me what I do not see. If I have done iniquity, I will do no more. Should He repay according to your terms? Just because you disavow it, you must choose and not I. Therefore, speak what you know. Now, that's kind of a convoluted paragraph, but let me tell you what it means. In the words of Ray Stedman, who wrote about it, he said this, God's decisions cannot be questioned because He is absolute sovereign over individuals and nations, and He accepts no substitutes for righteousness. People sometimes want to come to God and on their own terms and invent their own salvation. They say, I promise I'll be a better person. I promise to reform, but reform is not what God wants from us. Our Lord is not in the business of reforming people. He's in the business of renewing people. He doesn't want to make us better. He wants to make us new. He doesn't want to take the old us and clean it up. He wants to make a new us. He wants to make us born again. God desires our repentance and our relationship, not our reform. It's not enough to say to God, I'm guilty, but I'll try not to do that again. What God demands of us is unconditional surrender, completely giving up the right to run our own lives. This is what God seeks from us, and He will not accept any other basis for a relationship with Him. You cannot change God's mind about what He has declared in His word. So we have here a denial of the justice of God, a defense of the justice of God, and then in the 35th chapter, we have a description of the justice of God. And I'm just going to cover this quickly so you can just put it in your notes and you can think about it later. But this is incredible theology, incredible truth. Number one, God's justice is not affected by our words. Verses 1 through 3, chapter 35. Moreover, Elihu answered and said, do you think this is right? Do you say my righteousness is more than God's? For you say, what advantage will it be to you? What profit shall I have more than if I had sinned? And once again, Elihu is instructing Job. And he's actually saying to Job that no matter what he may have said or not have said, it doesn't make any difference to the character of God. Listen to me. God's justice is not affected by our words. God is just because it's his nature to be just. He is just whether my words match up to that or not. I can say anything I want, and it has no impact at all on the justice of God, because his justice is who he is. It's a part of his character. It's a part of his nature. You do not have, nor do I have, the power with the words of my mouth to change the nature of God. That's what Elihu was saying to Job. Job apparently thought if he said God was unjust, he'd get a hearing. God isn't going to be affected by what you say. Number two, God isn't affected by our works. In verses 4-8, I will answer you and your companions with you. Look to the heavens and see, and behold the clouds, they are higher than you. If you sin, what do you accomplish against him? Or if your transgressions are multiplied, what do you do to him? If you are righteous, what do you give him? Or what does he receive from your hand? Your wickedness affects a man such as you, and your righteousness a son of man. Elihu says, Job, why don't you just look up at heaven for a moment? You see how far the clouds are up there and how far they are above where we are? That's how far God is from you. Job, do you actually think that something you do can change who God is? Do you think that by your rebellion, you can make God different? Do you think by your righteousness, you can make him different? Elihu is not saying that good works do not have merit. He is saying that our works, whether they're good or evil, cannot change the nature of God. God cannot change for the better because he's perfect, and he cannot change for the worse because he's holy. So do what you do, say what you say. You'll have to deal with it, but it doesn't have anything to do with who God is. Don't say God is unfair, because if he's unfair, he can't be God. And you can say it, but it doesn't make any difference. Every time I preach the gospel, someone will say to me, well, Pastor Jeremiah, I just need you to know, I just don't happen to believe that. And I've gotten bold here lately and said, you know what? You may not believe it, but that doesn't make it untrue. We sort of have the idea that, well, if I don't believe it, then I don't have to believe it. Well, it's true whether you believe it or not. And if you don't understand that now, there will come a day when you will understand it very clearly. The truth is the truth whether we believe it or not. God is just whether we accept it or not. It makes no difference what we do or what we say. God is who he is, and he's not changeable. He is the immutable, unchanging God of the universe. God's justice is not affected by our words or our works, and it's not affected by our ways. Notice verses 9 and 10. Because of the multitude of oppressions, they cry out. They cry out for help because of the arm of the mighty. But no one says, where is God my maker who gives songs in the night? And the second question he asks is the God we serve a great God? Because you see, Job, in his questioning about what's happening in his own life, has come to the conclusion that either God is unjust and won't help him, or God is just maybe not able to help him. So Elihu's going to help him understand the greatness of God. Now, I've chosen some passages, and I'm going to give you the key verses, and you can write those down in your notes, and then I'm going to read just two passages, and then we're going to be finished. The God we serve is a great God. How do we know that? Job 36:26. Behold, God is great, and we do not know him. The theme of this section is that God is great and that his ways are beyond our understanding. He is omnipotent. He is eternal. He is all wise. We human beings divide knowledge into categories and theories, but God, who spreads the clouds out like a blanket, holds lightning bolts in his hands, he shatters our categories and he confounds our theories. What is there about God that is great? First of all, the mind of God is great. Job 36:5. Behold, God is mighty, but despises no one. He is mighty in strength of understanding. Job 36:22, who teaches God? Job 37:16, he is perfect in knowledge. The Lord is great in understanding. His knowledge is infallible. Therefore, anything that deviates from what he says is false. We should never start with our thoughts, our opinions, our feelings. We must always start with the mind of God. Not only that, but the mercy of God is great. Job 36:6, he does not preserve the life of the wicked, but gives justice to the oppressed. Job 36:15, he delivers the poor in their affliction and opens their ears in oppression. Have you ever had the Lord use oppression to get your attention and open your ear? That's what he does sometimes. He brings things into our lives so that we'll start listening to him. We get pretty hard-headed sometimes, and God has to get our attention. The mind of God is great. The mercy of God is great. Notice thirdly, the might of God is great. Chapter 36, verse 5, behold, God is mighty. Chapter 37, verse 5, he does great things which we cannot comprehend. And that's what Elihu was saying. The God we serve is great. His mind is great. His mercy is great. His might is great. And finally, his majesty is great. Notice, verse 4, chapter 37, he thunders with his majestic voice. Verse 22, with God is awesome majesty. Leave it up to a child's book to help us grab this. Title of the book is the blue whale the biggest thing there is? And it was written by Robert Wells, who takes us from a size we can grasp to one that we can't. Let this truth get in your heart as we close. Here's what Robert Wells wrote in this children's book. The largest animal on earth is the blue whale. Just the flippers on its tail are bigger than most animals on the earth. But a blue whale isn't anywhere near as big as a mountain. If you put 100 blue whales in a blue whale jar, you could put millions of blue whale jars inside a hollowed out Mount Everest. But Mount Everest isn't anywhere near as big as the earth. If you stacked 100 Mount Everests on top of one another, it would be just a whisker on the face of the earth. And the earth isn't anywhere as big as the sun. You could fit 1 million Earths inside the sun. But the sun, which is a medium-sized star, isn't anywhere near as big as a red supergiant star called Antares. 50 million of our suns could fit inside Antares. But Antares isn't anywhere near as big as the Milky Way galaxy. Billions of stars, including supergiants like Antares, as well as countless comets and asteroids, make up the Milky Way galaxy. But the Milky Way galaxy isn't anywhere near as big as the universe. And there are billions of other galaxies in the universe. And yet, filled with billions of galaxies, the universe looks almost empty. The distances from one galaxy to another are so far beyond our comprehension and imagination, we do not know how to explain it. And the creator of it all is God, who with a word spoke it all into being, who is present everywhere in this universe and beyond, and who upholds it all with his mighty power. How great is our God, and greatly to be praised. And I ask you again today, my friends, is a God that great able to help you with your stuff right now? Is he? You see, what we do when we get in a situation like we're in, we start focusing on our stuff and we get our eyes off of God. You know, there's a great story in the Old Testament that happened in Kadesh Barnea when the spies were sent into the land. And, you know, the majority report came back and they said, man, we've looked at all these giants in here and we're like grasshoppers before them. We can't do this. But there were two dudes named Joshua and Caleb who came out of there and they said, we are well able to do this. Our God will help us. And the difference, let me just tell you what the difference was. The majority came out of Canaan and they saw their problems in relationship to themselves and the other giants. Joshua and Caleb came out and they saw the giants in comparison to God. So how do you get to where Joshua and Caleb were? You have to have a big God. You have to see God high and lifted up. You have to elevate God. He doesn't need to be improved upon. We just need to improve our ability to comprehend him. And when we see God in his holy, high, and lifted up, we look at our problems and we say, God, one day you spoke and the whole world came into being. I know my problem. It's really big to me right now, but it's nothing for you. So I want to ask you, God, to help me with my problem. And I know you are able to do it. That's what we need to come. We need to come with confidence that the God we serve is not taken by surprise by all the stuff we're going through. And he wants so desperately to have a relationship with you so that he can not only be your Savior and your God, but he can be your friend and your guide. My friend, I would not want to be alive on planet Earth today and not have a relationship with the great God of the universe. I am insufficient for these things, but I have a God who is able. And he is willing to come into your life, whoever you may be or wherever you may be, and make a difference that only God can make. So I worship him today, and I honor him today.
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12: You know, God made man to go by motives. 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

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Changed Lives comes to you each week from Chattanooga, Tennessee, scenic center of the South. Our music under the direction of Glenn Draper. Today's message was recorded before a live audience in 1969 with our speaker,

turn now to the Word of God, to two of Paul's letters to the Corinthian Christians. First, to 1 Corinthians chapter 15, beginning at verse 30. And why stand we in jeopardy every hour? I protest by your rejoicing, which I have in Christ Jesus our Lord, I die daily. If after the manner of men I have fought with beasts at Ephesus, what advantage is it to me? If the dead rise not, let us eat and drink, for tomorrow we die. And then from the second letter to the Corinthians, chapter 1, verses 8 and 9. For we would not, brethren, have you ignorant of our trouble which came to us in Asia, that we were pressed out of measure, above strength, insomuch that we despaired even of life. But we had the sentence of death in ourselves, that we should not trust in ourselves, but in God, which raiseth the dead. Perhaps no story since the end of World War II has so captured the spirit and the dilemma of our time as the story of Alfie. A man who is physically attractive, who moves from one woman to another, who uses and is used, and who has love for no one, until he fathers a child. He doesn't love the girl enough to marry her, but he loves the child. And in one of the most poignant moments that I've ever read, he stands and watches as the man who was willing to marry the girl presents the child to whom he was willing to give his name for the sacrament of baptism. And then he walks away across a bridge with this question thundering in his ears. What's it all about, Alfie? What's it all about? It was a magnificent week. A week in which the teamwork of 300,000 Americans combined on one object. A week in which we were ahead of schedule. A week in which two men actually walked on the surface of the moon and then rendezvoused with a third and then returned with safety to their earth. A week in which we marveled at the potential of man, as we well should. A week in which we all felt a little taller because we were Americans, as we well should. A week in which we reevaluated again what man can do. But a week in which somehow we marveled at the men on the moon, but ignored the person, the Son of God, who made the moon. The heavens declare the glory of God, and the firmament showeth his handiwork.
and that glory will not be shared with men. And now the thrill has passed, and the questions have begun. What's it all about? And in one of the most provocative editorials I've ever read, one of our few national newspapers asked this question: apart from knowledge as an end in itself, what purpose, if any, does man have in space? And you may have seen recently an unusual 4.5-minute commentary by the television commentator Paul Harvey. And he said, "Fellow Americans, I have a dream. I dreamed that a great deal of money was at my disposal that could be allocated as I saw fit to help man as I saw fit. And when I saw that it was a great sum, I allocated $3 billion to education. I allocated so much to air pollution and eliminated it. And I did not forget the beauty of the earth, and I provided so much for parks." And then he put a price tag on every allocation. And when he added it up, he was astounded. It equaled $24 billion. And he said, "You know, if there was any money left over, a great deal of money, even a like amount, $24 billion, you know what I'd do? I'd send a man to the moon." Owen Ginnerich, a Harvard astronomer, says that when the historians write the history in the year 2050, and please remember, that's only 80 years from now, that they will record as the greatest achievement of our time the men on the moon, not the man who perhaps cured cancer. And as proof of that observation, he says, "Who remembers or makes a to-do about those who discovered the cure for bubonic plague that once eliminated millions, changed the face of Europe, and certainly the course of history?" And Marshall McLuhan, who is today considered the top expert on communications, he issues a newsletter that he charges the modest sum of $400 a year for. He says this is old hat. It's strictly dated. He says it's Jules Verne. He says perhaps H.G. Wells. He says, "No, that's too far advanced. It's strictly Buck Rogers." And he poo-poos the whole idea of a man on the moon. It's interesting to see the different reactions of men. But Arnold Toynbee, the British historian, makes one of the most telling comments. He says, "More than anything else, it shows the gap between the technology of man and his morals and social behavior." He says his morals and social behavior seem to be almost stationary, and the gap with technology constantly increasing. And he says where that gap exists, technology is a menace. And perhaps this is why Reinhold Niebuhr, one of the famous theologians of our time, said, thank God the moon is dead, so that we have not sent there the antagonism between the entities of our own globe. What's it all about? Do you know that even in the United States, that most of our people, as late as February of this year, were recorded by the Harris poll as being opposed to putting a man on the moon? And that only recently did a clear majority of Americans favor the project
And even then, they are recorded as 56% being opposed to its cost, without which the project was impossible. You know, God made man to go by motives. And without motives, he won't go. And the motive is the only meaning in the action of a man. That's why business today concentrates on motivation. The man doesn't have the motive to serve the company. He doesn't have the motive to produce. He doesn't have the motive to produce a profit. And so businesses work overtime to create motives to which the man will respond and adopt as his own. Motives that will make him produce and work harder and have the company interest at heart and strive to get ahead. You may have noticed on television the ad run by one automobile manufacturer that says if your dealer wins, he's going to get to go to the South Pacific, and apparently when he gets there, he's going to chase the natives. And you know, when I saw that ad, I couldn't help but think about the reaction of the dealer's wives. And I really wondered what the motive would be. And you may be familiar with the fact that Dr. Eric Byrne, who was once a consultant psychiatrist to the Surgeon General of the U.S. Army, and who is now a lecturer at the University of California, wrote a technical paper that was calculated to sell at best maybe 5,000. But because it was in understandable language, it eventually sold 1 million. It's called The Games People Play. And in it, he analyzes the lengths to which people will go to cover up their motives, to avoid facing reality, to avoid understanding themselves. And I recall one game that's popular is called If It Weren't For You. Now, perhaps some of you have played that game. These are all actual cases. This woman, out of many suitors, has chosen a domineering man for her husband, and from that day forward, she plays If It Weren't For You. And she maintains, if it weren't for him, that she would have more of a social life, and she would know how to dance. But she insists that he has kept her from learning how to dance. And in time, his resistance breaks down. And as it does, she asserts herself and she enrolls for dancing lessons and discovers she has a morbid fear of a dance floor and cannot dance. And Dr. Byrne's observation is that this domineering man has shielded her, not only from her fears, but even a consciousness of her fears. And yet she continues to meet at 11 each morning for coffee with other women who talk about if it weren't for him. And in this complaint and reaction between them, their whole marital life is upset. And of course, he gives her expensive gifts because he feels guilty. And the more guilt he feels, the worse he gives her expensive gifts because he feels guilty. And the more guilt he feels, the more expensive the gifts. But the less guilt he feels, the gifts fall off.

Why are we misunderstood? Why is it we can praise the Lord in church on Sunday and be accepted, but if we praise the Lord at a party, we're rejected and instantly feel contempt? Why is it that we're not popular? Why is it the stronger we are for Christ, the weaker we are in society? And Paul faces that issue head on. And he says, in effect, as Moffat translates it, not a day, but I'm at death's door. I swear it by my pride in you, in Christ Jesus. Paul says, I die daily. And then he says, if from human motives I fought the wild beast at Ephesus, what profit is it to me? If the dead are not raised, let us eat and drink, for tomorrow we die. If I fought the wild beast at Ephesus from human motives. Now, to what is he referring? You recall that Ephesus was the capital of the province then known as Asia, most of which is today known as Turkey. We know that Paul went there and spent 3 years. We know that he upset the economy because it was a convention city. We know that he upset the economy because one of the main trades was making silver statues of the goddess Diana. And we know all the silversmiths gathered to retaliate against Paul and all who followed his Christ. That much we know. But in writing to this same church at Corinth, he obviously refers to a specific incident that is not spelled out in Scripture, but which they obviously knew about. He said, I would remind you and not have you ignorant of the fact that I despaired of living. I didn't want to live. And I had the sentence of death on me. Now, they knew of what he spoke. We don't. Some biblical historians said that he was placed in the arena to face wild beasts. And other biblical historians constantly point out, yes, but he was a Roman citizen, and a Roman citizen could not be compelled to go into an arena and face wild beasts. That isn't quite correct either. Because in Roman history, it is recorded that a very prominent Roman citizen, Acilius Galbrio, was compelled by a Caesar to go into the arena and to face wild beasts because he was a Christian. He says, if I did that from human motive, if I did it for my ego, what profit is it to me? You may have read recently about William P. Lear, who is the inventor of the Lear jet, the Lear radio, the Lear stereo system, the automatic pilot. And he recently boasted, I have $200 million, and I'm no longer interested in money. But he says, I would like to be remembered as the man who eradicated air pollution. He says, it challenges my ego. And so he is putting much of his own money behind a research team of 200 to try to come up with a steam engine for the automobile. Paul says, if I was there from the motive of ego, what profit was it to me? If I was there to prove the impact of the Christian philosophy in a pagan community, what profit was it to me? If I was there for money, what profit was it to me? And we know from the book of Acts that he specifies, I never asked you for silver or gold. I never took a dime from you. And

I always met my own necessities because I was self-supporting. Money wasn't my motive. Intellect and human persuasion were not my motive. But if there was any human motive, what profit was it to me? It's motive that makes a man move. Do you remember that to his own people to whom he'd come, Jesus declared the kingdom of God? But when his own people tried to force him to be king, he refused. Do you recall that? In the Gospel of John, chapter 6, verse 15. Why? Didn't he want to be king of his kingdom? Oh, he's king of his kingdom. Why wouldn't he let them acknowledge him as king of his kingdom and let them crown him as king of his kingdom? Because of their motive, which was a full stomach from a man who could produce food by the power of his word. The motive was not faith, it was food. And he refused. You remember the whole summary of the ministry of Jesus? If a man gain the whole world, control of all production, all monetary system, all people, all popularity, anything that you can think of, but lose his own soul, what profit is it to him? So Paul says, if the dead are not raised, let us, you there at Corinth, those here with me, eat and drink, for tomorrow we die. You say a new philosophy? No, not at all. The spiritual leadership in the time of Isaiah had the same philosophy. That's why it was rotten to the core. Speaking to the spiritual leaders of his time, come ye, say they, I will fetch wine, and we will fill ourselves with strong drink, and tomorrow shall be as this day, and much more abundant. Do you recall when Jesus described a man of great wealth who had been blessed in measure he had not foreseen? And he quoted the man to the effect, and I will say to my soul, soul, thou hast much goods laid up for many years. Take thine ease, eat, drink, and be merry. But God said unto him, thou fool, this night thy soul shall be required of thee. The Greek historian Herodotus tells about a social custom among the Egyptians many centuries ago. As the banquet ended, the servant would pass among the men with a little miniature coffin and with a carved figure inside. And he would open the coffin and say, gaze upon it, eat and drink. For when you die, you will be like this. What's it all about, Alfie? What's it all about, Paul? Paul says, I was at Ephesus, where I despaired of life, and where I was sentenced to death, and where the pain and the anguish of the moment is still fresh in my mind. But not from a human motive. I was there for one reason and one reason alone. The dead are raised. That's the only reason we're here. And Paul summarizes it all to me, to live is Christ. To die is gain. And being a very practical Christian, he teaches, if to die is loss, it isn't worth it. And his motive must be human.
What is your motive? Human or divine? Can you truthfully understand the resistance and the rejection that every Christian endures who's faithful? Because your motive is different. And the reason it's worth it, the dead are raised. And if they're not, then join the party makers of all the centuries and let's eat and drink, for tomorrow we die. What's it all about, Alfie? What's it all about?

0: My friend, what is your motive? Your motive for living. You say, well, to get ahead, to make more money, to pay off the mortgage, to raise my child, perhaps to see my grandchild, to get even with that person who has wronged me. Then all the motive is human, isn't it? And suppose you were asked, what is your motive for dying? You say, well, when my time comes, that's all she wrote, there isn't any more. Really? Then that's a human motive, too. You know, my friend, the motive for both living and dying is a divine motive. Wouldn't you like to be able to join with the Apostle Paul in saying quite truthfully, to me, to live is Christ, and to die is gain? You say, yes, I would. But how? Very simply, my friend, in a step of faith, ask the Lord Jesus Christ spiritually to come into your life at this moment and to be your master, your savior, and your friend from this moment forward.
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9: One of the things that a pastor has to do on a Sunday when he gets up in the pulpit is let people know that the reading and the exposition of Scripture is the most important thing that's going to happen to them that week. 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
12: The enemy wants to destroy anything of God's, especially mankind who is made in God's image.
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12: In His Image is a life-changing film that has helped people break free from the grip of evil. 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
15: We now know with the genome of all of the DNA that there is no propensity towards a genetic disposition to homosexual behavior.
12: Watch it for the first time or again with someone who needs to see it. 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
1: A mom looked at her daughter's best friend and noticed an Asian tattoo on her back. She said, "I didn't know you had a tattoo." And she said, "Well, yeah, it's brand new, but please don't tell my parents." The mom goes, "I'm not." But she said, "I've got to ask you, what does this Asian symbol mean on your back?" The girl replied, "Honesty." I had this idea for this sermon several months ago. I was speaking at a venue, and back in the green room, there was an NFL All-Pro with his girlfriend, and I had met them before, and we talked a little bit, and then they left the green room, and I was talking to a gentleman that knows them, and I said, "How are they doing?" He said, "Oh, it's typical." I go, "What do you mean typical?" He said, "Well, this guy is just riding the fence. One foot in the NFL lifestyle, the weed, the women, the parties, and one foot in the church." I thought, I'm going to do a series on that because that is a popular way to live. The Bible talks a lot about being double-minded, the dangers of being double-minded. In fact, God would rather you live like hell and follow the devil than having one foot in the church and one foot out. You remember the book of Revelation? We studied that. He talked about the church at Laodicea. They were lukewarm. Push me, pull me, people. One foot in, one foot out. What did God say? "You make me sick. You make me want to throw up. You make me want to vomit." I love how our God wants to save us energy and time. I love how our God wants us and demands us and coaches us and cheers us on to live the single-minded life. It's throughout Scripture. You see, He knows the angst. He knows the stress that's going to be involved if we live the double-minded life. But how do we live the single-minded life? I want to talk to all of us that struggle with that duplicity, who struggle with push me, pull me, push me, pull me. The classic text I want to draw your attention to is 1 Kings chapter 18. 1 Kings chapter 18 is back in the Old Testament. And this is just the epitome of the double-minded life versus the single-minded life. I do want you to understand one thing about the single-minded life. And I believe everyone here wants to live the single-minded life. You're like, "Yeah, I want to live the single-minded life." And God says it's the only way to live. Here's the first thing I want you to understand about the single-minded life. The single-minded life will single you out. The single-minded life will single you out. When I live the single-minded life, I will be singled out. You will be singled out. Elijah, the E-train, was single-minded. This guy was in a situation that was completely and totally cray-cray. God's people, God's chosen people, were supposed to follow him, and they'd have some really good runs. They'd followed the Lord, and they'd seen God do all these amazing things. However, leadership, leadership, leadership. They had a leader, King Ahab. And King Ahab was double-minded, and he made a horrible "I do" decision. He married a pit viper straight from hell named Jezebel. Jezebel led God's people into Baal worship. Idolatry. Are you kidding me? Baal. is Baal worship? They were building shrines and they were building all of these idols. Baal worship is basically the worship of power, possessions, and pleasure. It was really cool. And God's people, they were like, okay, I'll straddle the fence on this. Yeah, Jehovah, he is God. Yeah, God has done amazing things. But I like that Baal worship. I mean, when I go to church for Baal worship, they're orgies, they're temple prostitutes, materialism, all this stuff. So I'm just gonna straddle the fence. I'm just gonna sit the fence. This is the way to live. Well, Elijah tells Ahab and Jezebel, you know what, guys? Because of your rebellion, because of your pathetic leadership, it ain't gonna rain for 42 months. So they were in a drought. Cattle, keeling over. Lakes were dried up. So we have this epic battle, this meeting when Ahab and Elijah go toe-to-toe. When I was playing basketball at Florida State University, and I talk about this a lot because it was very significant in my life, I was the only Christian on our team. Oh, I was singled out. Are you kidding me? Traveling around the nation with a bunch of hellions. Oh, my freshman year, made fun of me, abused me, this and that. Yet the next year, my sophomore year, something strange happened. I felt the pivot. They began to ask me about situations. They began to talk to me about their problems. One even said, you know, there's something different about your life. Single-mindedness. So I'm not gonna lie to you up here. I'm not gonna say it's the easy life. The Christian life is called in the Bible a war, a race, a wrestling match. You see, we're warriors. We're not to be double-minded. So Elijah meets with Ahab and goes, hey, Ahab, you're the problem here. You're the reason why this drought is taking place. And here's what Ahab did. He did what I love to do when I'm confronted. He pointed the finger at blame. That's what Ahab did. You know what Ahab said? This is sick, man. Here's this guy living in sin, took the entire nation away into Baal worship because of a wrong I do decision. He's blaming the E-train, Elijah, for what's happening. I lived in a dorm that had a lot of people at Florida State. I was on full scholarship. We had maid service, food. There was even a full bar at the bottom floor in our athletic dorm. That's a whole nother story. No wonder we got in trouble with the NCAA. Anyway, only three people in the entire dorm went to church. And I was one of those three. Now, I've kept up with, you know, a number of people that didn't go to church, and I look back in their life, you know, if they're still living, it's pretty much been train wreck after train wreck after train wreck. Something's different. See, this single-minded life works. God's way works. And I've yet to meet a person who has said, you know what? I'm living for the Lord and my life is jacked up. Please show me that person if you know that person. I've never met him. So Elijah, man, his squad was stout. He had Obadiah. If you read this story more and more, there were several thousand people who were believers, yet Jezebel was killing believers left and right. So here's what he says. I'm giving you the quick cliff notes. Elijah gets up in Ahab's face and goes, okay, all right, let's just have a challenge. Let's have a royal rumble. Baal against Jehovah. Your God, you and Jezebel's God against my God. And I tell you what we'll do. We'll go to your home field, Mount Carmel. That's right. That's Baal worship's home field. And we'll play you guys. And I tell you what, you go ahead and be on the receiving team. You build an altar for Baal. Then you pray. And you say, Baal, answer by fire. If Baal answers by fire, Baal wins. But if Jehovah God, if the Lord answers by fire with the altar I build, we win. And Ahab's like, man, I'll take that deal all night, all the way to the bank. So that's what happened.
0: 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We'd love to see you this weekend. 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
1: I've been to Mount Carmel, 1,742 feet high. I've been right there numerous times as I've traveled to the Middle East. It is an epic spot, a beautiful spot. The acoustics are ridiculous. So that's where the whole thing went down. 1 Kings chapter 18, verse 20. So Ahab sent a message among all the sons of Israel and brought the prophets together at Mount Carmel. 850 prophets of Baal. Baal will incarcerate you. Because see, Baal worship is in effect right here. Baal worship. Power? Are you kidding me? Possessions? Pleasure? Oh, yeah. Some are like, oh, this is so barbaric. I can't believe this. I mean, Baal worship. Who would be that? Who would be that crazy? Who would be that overt? Just look around. So they had the showdown at Baal Field. That was good. Yeah, at Baal Field. So they built their altar, the prophets of Baal. Jezebel was right there giving them hell. Poor Ahab, what do you want, honey? I mean, you know, totally dominated, emasculated. So all these prophets build this altar. And they start freaking out, man, doing all of this stuff, dancing, praying for fire, cutting themselves. For 9 hours they did this. Are you ready for that? And Elijah is just watching them. And this is very interesting. Do you know trash talking was invented in the Bible? Elijah starts trash talking to Ahab, Jezebel, and the prophets of Baal. Okay, Elijah, this is out of the message, challenged the people. So here he is at Baal Field. He takes the mic. People of Israel, Israel, Israel. This is Elijah, Elijah, Elijah. And he just says this. Elijah challenged the people. How long are you going to sit on the fence? Fence. If God is the real God, God, God, follow him, him, him. If it's Baal, follow him, him. Make up your minds, minds, minds, minds. Nobody said a word. Nobody made a move. These are God's chosen people. Double-mindedness, back and forth. Push me, pull me. About a decade ago, I had dinner with a multi-billionaire. And during the dinner, at his home, you know, the butlers and everybody, the whole thing, I just really, because I had known this guy for a while, I really felt led to kind of look at him and say, you know, choose this day who you're going to serve. Stop riding the fence. I just felt led to do it. I knew it was a God thing, so I started having this conversation with him. Heavily involved in Baal worship, this guy. Super powerful. He began to weep. Dropped his head. The guy was in a mess. And he began to describe his life. He went through a long time in his life. Power, answer me. Power, I've got this position. I've been written up in this magazine. These thousands of people work for me. Power, answer me, answer me. Silence. Possessions, money, answer me. Maybe another 100 million will do it. Maybe another yacht will do it. Maybe another house will do it. Answer me.
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5: But I'll tell you one thing, pain is bilingual, it's international. And the woman was devastated. Her grief was obvious, she was crying. I'm grateful that Samaritan's Purse could give her some clean water.
6: I know God does miracles, and it just still blows me away when we see things like that happen, and it just strengthens my heart.
7: Welcome back to another episode of On the Ground with Samaritan's Purse, where we take you to the front lines and behind the scenes of our work around the world. I'm your host, Christy Graham. And a few weeks ago, I talked to some of our team members serving on the ground in Venezuela after the deadly earthquakes. And I was so moved by their story, by the people of Venezuela's resilience and the boldness of the local church that I wanted to see it for myself. And so today we're taking you back to Venezuela. And if you haven't listened to that first episode, I encourage you to go back to samaritanspurse.org/explore. There are so many God room stories where he performed miracles and he orchestrated the timing. But today, I want you to experience what I saw firsthand. I'm taking you along with me on a day with our disaster assistance response team to see in action how they are loving on the beautiful people of Venezuela. As you know, just to recap, if you didn't listen to the last episode, two massive earthquakes, they hit northern Venezuela on June 24th. And these back-to-back earthquakes, along with many aftershocks, they damaged buildings, roads, and infrastructure. And more than 5,000 people lost their lives. And thousands are still missing. And I had heard about this disaster, I had read about it, but to see it with my own eyes was so different. And it was devastating and left me speechless. And the Venezuelan people, they are warm, they're kind, and they're resilient. Yet, as resilient as they are all just one word, one hug away from breaking down. The earthquake, it had such widespread destruction and it brought so much need to an already hurting country. And for years, Samaritan's Purse has been partnering with the local church in Venezuela. We have served more than 10.5 million hot meals through our local church partners since 2017. And we have provided financial support for medicine and medical care through 90,000 patient consultations. And now we get to lock arms and work with the same local church partners on the ground. And this is something that I didn't realize, that there is such a thriving church body in Venezuela. And they really encouraged me. You're going to hear from many of our Samaritan's Purse staff members, like the voices that you heard in the first episode, as well as a friend and fellow storyteller, Greta Van Susteren. But first, we drove to the emergency field hospital. Dr. Elliot Tenpenny, who you heard from in our last Venezuela episode, he showed me around. And as we walked in, an ambulance was dropping off a patient.
8: That's okay.
9: So, waiting area for the hospital where patients come and stay each day. And we're about to go into the triage area where we initially receive patients. Patients wait to be taken care of. This is where ambulances come and drop patients off. As you can see, one's backing up right now.
8: And so if hospitals can't accommodate, or they'll bring them here?
9: Anybody that wants to. But these get transferred either from the field, from the rubble, or from other hospitals. One's arriving right now behind us.
8: So how many patients have been through today?
9: Over 150 patients. We currently have almost 50 patients in the hospital. This is the ER. All kinds of stuff going on all around you. You'll see new splints. People with medical conditions initially getting stabilized here, that kind of thing. All right, so this is that area where we have a lot of our physical therapy, x-ray, that kind of stuff. You're walking into the ICU. This is our step-down patients, and this is our ICU patients, the sickest ones get taken care of in this area.
7: Then I went to the operating room where I met Dr. Danny. He has been in and out of surgeries every day since the hospital opened.
8: Can you tell me what have you seen? You know, it's difficult. It's hard to see what people waiting out there that have had broken bones or for what, 2 weeks now?
10: Yeah, it really is hard to see the people. They're in great need. Many of them are here with injuries of their own. But as you get to speaking with them and talking to them, many have lost family members or friends or loved ones. And so they're dealing with a lot of other emotional issues on top of very complex broken bones and multiple injuries now that have been delayed for a week or two. And so it's a really complex situation, but the people are incredibly thankful. They're friendly. It's really heartfelt. And we've had many just great personal discussions with the patients, and we've done many, many successful operations, which has been really exciting.
8: So how has God answered a prayer?
10: Catherine, one of the operating room nurses, said it best yesterday. This team could not function without divine intervention and be this efficient. And we have the power of Christ on our side, and we're working hard as a team, putting Christ first. And I think every patient that's come through has seen that. And we've had many ask questions about that. We've been able to pray over them in the operating room. And we've had patients accept Christ either before the operation or with continued follow-up care in the wards, which is really quite amazing.
7: In this hospital, we see physical and spiritual healing. I spoke with Peter, who is helping lead the emergency field hospital. And one man Peter mentioned, he literally went from death to life. He was in despair. He didn't want to live anymore, but the Lord saved him. and now he's able to testify. We were able to share the hope of the gospel to him.
6: We are receiving ambulances 24 hours a day. We're still seeing just a tremendous amount of earthquake injuries from this response. I don't think that's going to stop anytime soon. The hospitals have been able to do the initial care, but not the definitive care that these people need. And so there's even hospitals in Caracas that are just full of patients, and they're coming back down this way now to receive care in this area. When we were opening this hospital, people were coming in off the street and just saying, "When are you open? I have a mother with a broken leg." Or we saw that time and time again, and that's really what made us just so forceful to get this field hospital open. Of all the responses that I've been on, I see God throughout this one so much. We see him move on every response, but I really feel like God truly, truly is smiling down upon us in this field hospital, and that he feels like this work is glorifying to him. We have a patient that came in here who unfortunately lost a daughter. He attempted suicide. He came to us and he had no signs of meaningful brain life. And we kept him in the ICU for about a day, still no signs of life for that man. And the appropriate, compassionate thing to do was to withdraw care from him. And he woke up 2 days later. We all came around his bedside and we just prayed that God would heal this man. And I think we saw that in this hospital. I know we saw that in this hospital. And it has brought so much emotion to so many people to see God move in that way. And I'm so glad that that man came to us, because when he woke up, we got to tell him, like, God saved you. And he has a bigger purpose for your life. And we got to witness to his daughter. And wouldn't you know it, he walked out of here. I know God does miracles, and it just still blows me away when we see things like that happen, and it just strengthens my heart.
8: Did he know Jesus before that?
6: He recommitted himself to Christ, and as did his daughter while we were here. So we had Billy Graham Evangelistic Chaplains here to spend time with them, and it'll be one of my core memories.
7: This man and his daughter can now have a new story. They walked out of our hospital changed, having rededicated their lives to Christ. And his story really struck me. I love that our teams, they didn't give up. They gave it all that they could, but they could not save this man. They knew who could, though. We do the possible, but God is the one who does the impossible. And so they prayed. They did the only thing they could do next, and they prayed to Jesus. And this reminds me of Romans 12:12, which says, "Rejoice in hope, be patient in tribulation, be constant in prayer." As soon as a patient walks into the emergency field hospital, they feel right at home. They're amazed at the quality treatment and the compassionate care that they receive. I got to meet several of these patients, and one woman expressed her gratitude.
11: She's saying that the attention here has been very good doctors, very good treatment.
8: How can I be praying for you?
11: She's saying for her recuperation, but also for the nation, because it has been very traumatic for them to see all the things that are happening here.
7: I also talked with a man named Jose. He had just had surgery that day. Jose traveled from Caracas. He wanted to come and help rescue after the two earthquakes. And while he was here in town helping, an aftershock hit, and it pinned him down by a wall, injuring his knee. He was stuck in this building, pinned down for over an hour and a half until help and rescuers came. And when I talked with him, he was more concerned about his wife, Natalie. Because she was sick, she couldn't travel to be with him after surgery. And so he was sitting in this hospital, missing her, worried about her. He was carrying such heavy burdens. And so it was a joy and a gift to pray with him.
8: I pray for healing of his leg.
11: Te pido para sanidad de su pierna.
8: But more importantly, spiritually.
11: Pero más que todo, espiritualmente.
8: You are the good shepherd. And we pray for Natalie right now.
11: Y oramos por Natalie ahora mismo, Señor.
8: I pray that you would give her a peace that passes all understanding.
7: On the bumpy ride to the next site, Greta shared her thoughts with me. It was such a blessing to be able to debrief and process what we saw each site with Greta. She has been on many disaster sites with Samaritan's Purse over the years, and she wanted to come and cover this story as well, but we were both moved to tears, and it was hard to process what we saw.
12: You know, it's just so absolutely extraordinary. That hospital went up in 48 hours. It has an ER and two operating rooms, an ICU. It has beds. It's fully staffed as X-ray equipment. It has every medicine you might need. And we talked to a lot of people who had injuries. Every single one of them was extremely grateful to Samaritan's Purse for coming down here and helping them. It's a very disturbing scene, and it's horrible what's happened to these people through no fault of their own. Yet, you know, the appreciation they have and the faith of the workers who are taking care of them around the clock, I mean, the nurses, the doctors, and everybody else here is, you know, it's inspiring. Everyone here is from Samaritan's Purse is here to help, and they are helping. And they're doing it because their faith tells them to help, and they live their faith. They don't just do it on Sunday mornings. And the people here really appreciate it.
7: 1 Peter 1:3 says, "Praise be to the God, the Father of our Lord Jesus Christ. In his great mercy, he has given us new birth into a living hope through the resurrection of Jesus Christ from the dead." Our staff and these church partners who will be here for the long haul, they will be here to help their community and to share about this living hope. And they're not just doing it through word, but indeed. Thomas is our team lead on the ground, but for years he has led our ministry's work in the neighboring country of Colombia. Many of their projects serve migrants who cross the border from Venezuela to Colombia. And he shared that the team in Colombia, they have been praying for more opportunities to reach the people of Venezuela.
13: We've been in Colombia for 8 years, and like you said, we've been praying for years and years that God would open a door for us to be able to be here. And then, I mean, again, I hate that it's the disaster, but when it struck me, we got the call from headquarters that we were going to launch a dart here. It was a surreal moment, honestly. It was like a very, after so many years of prayer and waiting, I think for myself personally, but for the whole office. You know, we've brought so many staff from the Columbia office here, and there's just immense desire to come. And it took a bit to sink in that we were actually going to be able to come to Venezuela and serve the people of Venezuela here, as we've been wanting to for many years.
8: Tell me about, I feel like the church, I've just been hearing testimony after testimony of the church just stepping up and wanting to love their neighbor, and pastors that have lost family members, and yet they're out serving because they know this is an opportunity to share the gospel.
13: It is very rare to speak to somebody that didn't lose either a family member or a close friend.
8: Yeah.
13: But the heart that they have to serve has been really amazing. I mean, here, but even coming in, they're coming in from all over the country. We had pastors showing up here from literally the far eastern side of Venezuela, just coming to try to help as much as possible.
7: As we were talking, we started to drive into one of the hardest hit areas, and I was truly blown away. Thomas told me about how this area is, and I was truly blown away. Thomas told me about how this area of Venezuela is special to the entire country.
8: We're 30 minutes from the capital.

0: We were almost to one of our water points, where a desalinization unit is pulling out ocean water, filtering it into clean, pure drinking water. It was truly amazing to see this desalinization unit in action. I couldn't believe that they were able to make this water drinkable. And with the power out in that community, there was no water to be had. And so this was such a blessing. I talked with one of our WASH members, Bruce, about why people in this area are in such desperate need of water.
1: You can just see it. There's destruction everywhere. This part was hit really hard. And so their water system's down.
2: Correct. Yeah, so they have water that comes from reservoirs that are north of Caracas. The water gets here to a certain point, but then the pumps are down, there's no electricity, and all the distribution mains and all that are disrupted in the city. So they have a few points where they can get water, but it is not drinking water quality. We usually serve about... Well, we count it based on the number of these plastic jugs, and we usually go through about 600 of those in a day. So that's roughly 600 families. But then people also bring other containers and things like that, and we usually go through about between 5 and 6,000 liters of water a day, which is about 1,500 gallons, give or take.
0: At the water point, I got to see several people come in for water, but one woman really stopped me in my tracks. She had come the first time, she said, for water, but she keeps coming back for prayer and encouragement. Her husband had been killed, and the only comfort that she's finding since the disaster is through our water points. She's been coming and praying with our team members, and this is why it's so important to have our local church there so that they can connect with their people. One of the translators, she was Venezuelan, and so she was able to connect with her in a way that many of us could never. And again, this is why it's so important to bolster the local church. They get it. They've lost people too, and they know the needs. Our teams and our church partners, they can have the ministry of presence to love on those that are hurting and become like family. I mean, when this woman arrived, I thought they were old, longtime friends by the way she greeted one of our staff members. Romans 15:13 says, "May the God of hope fill you with all joy and peace as you trust in him." And this hope, it isn't in our circumstances. It isn't here in this world, but hope eternal. This gives us peace that passes all understanding and allows us to comfort others. Greta shared her thoughts on what we witnessed and what it was like meeting this woman.
3: I'll tell you one thing. Pain is bilingual. It's international. And the woman was devastated. Her grief was obvious. She was crying. I'm grateful that Samaritan's Purse could give her some clean water. I just walked away from this woman seconds ago, so I'm feeling the impact of this woman's grief.
1: That water salinization unit is amazing. The fact that they can take ocean water and turn it into clean drinking water is amazing. You're blown away. But what blows us away more is that compassion, right? Sitting with that woman and the ministry of presence is so important.
0: I love how Greta said pain is international. You don't have to speak the same language to see that someone is in pain. Tears truly are universal. And it is humbling and it is an honor to sit with someone as they share their story and allow you to carry their burden. Next, we drove to a baseball field that has now become a neighborhood. People were already pitching tents and trying to live there. So we worked with the local church to set up tents for people to temporarily live in. And this camp was clean. Everyone was so grateful to be there. Kids were playing soccer. Neighbors were visiting and sharing all that they had. And we even met one woman who came out from her tent with a pitcher of water, and she wanted to give us a drink. And I was so overwhelmed that someone who had lost so much was giving all that she had.
4: She's saying, "I didn't know you were coming. I could do a coffee for you or something to welcome you."
1: Her smile and her joy is enough.
4: Tu corazón y tu alegría es más que suficiente.
1: Ay, gracias. How does she have joy?
4: ¿Cómo puedes tener tanto gozo en este tiempo?
5: No te creas, a mí me está viendo un psicólogo. Yo perdí un sobrino.
6: She lost a nephew. A lot of her neighbors are under all the rocks and everything. And almost every night she goes to sleep crying.

0: in because she gets a little bit depressed. That this situation
1: pero
0: is very hard. And she's saying that we have to smile through all these situations. We have to smile through everything.
1: Sí, claro, Dios sabe las cosas.
0: God knows everything.
2: Does she know Jesus?
0: ¿Tú conoces a Jesús?
1: Sí.
0: Yes.
1: Wow. Sí, gracias a Dios estamos vivos.
0: Thanks God, we're
1: con
0: alive.
1: Con dificultades, pero...
3: This woman was praising and thanking God for her life. She still had gratitude, and she wanted to give as an overflow. Another family invited me into their tent. Again, it is so humbling when someone lets you into their pain. We took off our shoes. They had a piece of tarp at the outside to put your shoes out. We came in, and I was just blown away by their hospitality. They had put up a rug in the middle of their tent. They had made their beds and really took pride in this temporary tent. And then we even talked about the World Cup because they had a Messi doll in there and the kids were excited about watching Argentina. And, you know, it was such a time of bonding that in the middle of such a desperate and difficult situation, they were finding joy, joy in the small things. And it really encouraged me to do the same. And these aren't long-term solutions. Like John said in our last Venezuela episode, this is the initial phase after the disaster. The goal is to help people provide basic needs. And then we will eventually work with the local church to move into long-term solutions.
2: It's hard leaving that baseball field that's turned into a neighborhood with tents.
4: Yeah, the neighborhood with the tents was with all the Samaritan's Purse tents. This sounds rather awkward, but the kids were having fun. You know, and the pastor that I spoke to said that it was an adventure for the kids. You know, they don't realize the gravity of the fact that their parents have lost everything. You know, it's the adults that feel the pain. I'm grateful that the kids were having fun, and at night Samaritan's Purse goes through and see who doesn't have a light, and they provide the light. So the camp was clean, but that was actually uplifting.
2: We're driving down the road right now, and we see actually Samaritan's Purse tarps right here. They've made tents, so we are giving out tents, but then they're making tents with these tarps. Look at these little makeshift neighborhoods. And speaking to the kids at the camp, that hit me too. They were joyful. We played soccer. They were having fun, showing me their messy doll. But the weight of those parents, the people of Venezuela are resilient, but they are about to break.
3: Kids are resilient, and there truly were moments of joy for these families, but I know that they are hurting. Greta shared how she will carry this sobering reminder back home with her.
4: Just on a personal note, I'm always grateful to Samaritan's Purse that they let me come and do these programs, these shows. It certainly puts my values in order. But sometimes you forget, and you get a little selfish in your own life, but when you see what others are enduring, it gives you a little taste of reality.
3: Being on the ground in Venezuela after these devastating earthquakes, it truly made me speechless. The smell of death, the rubble, the ruin, the loss, there was such heaviness all around. And seeing this pain and suffering, it made me more aware that this world is not our home. We get so comfortable and selfish in our own world. We often forget that we are homesick for heaven. Revelation 21:4 says, "He will wipe away every tear from their eyes. Death will be no more, for the first things have passed away." And this is why Samaritan's Purse, we go to the difficult and dark places to bring hope, hope beyond this world. And some people don't know of this hope. People in Venezuela are hearing about the eternal hope. In fact, in just one day of this response, our trauma counseling team had led 19 people to Christ. And that is just one day. So many going from death to life. We pray that there will be a great number of people that come to Jesus as their Lord and Savior, that every tribe, tongue, and nation will bow down to Jesus. He is softening hearts and transforming lives amidst this devastating disaster. And so I want to close with some scripture about hope. These passages really encouraged me as I came home and decompressed what I'd seen in Venezuela. Will you join me in praying these verses over these people? Psalm 62, 5 through 6. "Yes, my soul, find rest in God. My hope comes from Him. Truly, He is my rock and my salvation. He is my fortress. I will not be shaken." Hebrews 6, 19. We have this hope as an anchor for the soul, firm and secure. Ephesians 1:18. I pray that the eyes of your heart may be enlightened in order that you may know the hope to which he has called you, the riches of his glorious inheritance in his holy people. Thank you so much for joining us today. Please be praying for the people of Venezuela and the churches and for our staff serving on the ground. God bless you.
5: SWAK, SWAK. Long before smartphones, many love letters were sealed with a kiss, SWAK. And in the letter to the Romans, the Apostle Paul instructed his followers to greet one another with a holy kiss. This phrase sometimes puzzles modern Christians. But in the same book, Paul wrote, "The love of God has been poured out within our hearts through the Holy Spirit. Indeed, Jesus signed his love for us in blood." Friend, God's love isn't silly sentiment, it's sacrifice. And God's love wasn't just sealed at the cross, it is continually poured into my life and yours. Today and every day, remember that you are deeply loved and sealed with a holy kiss. This is Tim Moore with Lamb and Lime Ministries wishing you Godspeed.
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13: This is the Middle East Report, your connection to truthful reporting on Israel and the Middle East. I'm John Riley. The war against Iran continues. Michelle Bachmann, Dean of Robertson School of Government at Regent University and former United States Congresswoman, join me to talk about this war against this evil regime there in the Middle East.
14: For 47 years, Iran brought the modern rise of terrorism into the world. When I was a little girl growing up, I'd never heard of terrorism. We didn't have it. We'd never experienced really in the United States. And then the Ayatollah came into power in 1979. I'll never forget that day. But our U.S. State Department has designated Iran the number one state to sponsor terrorism. in the world, and it's held that distinction for 47 years. So I believe that God has raised up President Donald Trump and Prime Minister Netanyahu for this moment. I mean, this is not a coincidence. This is something that God ordained. So I believe that God put Prime Minister Netanyahu and President Trump into office for a specific purpose. I think this is the purpose, to take down and cut off the head of the snake, which is Iran. This is a doctrine of demons that has had held sway and control over Iran for 47 years. And so they have held the world really hostage. Remember, it started out with 56 hostages for 444 days, American hostages. They were released, but really they've held the world hostage because they say every single day, death to Israel, death to the United States. It's all nations that they hold. So where are we at today? We see Israel and the United States coming together for the purpose of defeating the Iranian threat through both nuclear weapons, precision-guided missiles. Because remember, for the first time in 5,000 years of recorded human history, we saw Iran drop nearly 600 precision-guided missiles on Israel. This tiny little country. This has never happened in the history of the world. And yet we saw the hand of God miraculously save the Jewish people from the impact of those missiles. I encourage every one of your listeners, we need to be praying. We need a prayer shield over our leaders. We're called to pray for those in authority. This is the greatest threat that the world faces, and that's a nuclear Iran and an Iran with precision-guided missiles. Ayatollahs have said very clearly, we're not giving up our programs. And by the way, death to Israel, death to the United States. Every single day they chant that in the streets. They believe this. This is theology because they are run by a doctrine of demons. That's what their belief system is. So this is a spiritual war. Ultimately, we're looking at it as a kinetic war with military, and we are the greatest military in the world working together with Israel. You couldn't have a finer military. But again, it isn't the military that's going to solve it. God may use that instrumentality. It will be the hand of Almighty God. It'll be His strong, upraised right arm that will be protecting Israel and the United States and the rest of the world, because they are the terror coalition. They're the ones that were behind October 7th. They were behind all the nations. They fund all the nations that hate Israel. They want every Jew dead. And not only do they want every Jew dead, they want every Christian dead. So we need to realize this is a life and death battle. I'm praying that God gets the glory, that we will see a miracle, just like we saw a miracle every week in Israel after this October 7th war. It was God who brought all the miracles that Israel experienced. Now we need a miracle as well.
13: Michelle Bachmann has been a champion of supporting Israel and the Jewish people in so many different ways. One of the ways that Regent University supports Israel and the Jewish people is through their Israel Institute. It's something that you can actually be a part of, where you can learn on why Israel matters. Just check out Regent University to find out more about that and about their Israel Institute. That's the Middle East Report. I'm John Riley. 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
16: For the last few weeks, post-Pentecost and through our celebration of the freedom of our nation through talking about the freedom Christ brings through His Holy Spirit. I want to talk today about salvation according to Jesus. I have only my perspective to live with, and of course I'm a small person and a narrow mind, and I'm obscure in many things, I'm sure. But from my position, from my place in ministry, as I travel the country and as I speak to groups of marvelous people, I mean, 99.9% of the people I minister to are open and loving and responsive. There always are those people who, you know, would rather you weren't alive or look at you like you're out of your mind, and that's fine. But the majority of people, I think, are longing for more. And of course, salvation is the key concept for any of us. We can't if you're honest about your own need and the needs of the world, you know that we need to be saved from ourselves, our sin, and we also need to be saved in the world from our sinful world. Think, look at the world in which we live. We need salvation. So what does Jesus say? It's interesting how often I find people look at the Beatitudes as sort of, I don't know, warmed over Judaism or something. There's a lot of, I've read a lot of books on the Matthew 5, 6, and 7, and it's interesting how many of them go immediately to the context historically. Now, I'm not saying that's bad. I do the same thing in my own Bible study. My point is, this is Jesus talking, who's the second person of the Trinity. And he's not talking about sort of building on the past and let's be nicer. Let's start with some foundation stones and just be better. He's talking about radical things. These are life-changing phrases. All of them. Every beatitude. So let me start there, and then I'll describe this, and I'll talk a bit about what I think Jesus is trying to do in our lives. Salvation according to Jesus. So that's I grimace a bit. I don't want to say anything Jesus doesn't say or add to what he says. You know, my point simply is I want to hear the voice of Jesus in my life just like I want you to hear his voice. So let's listen to him. Matthew 5 and verse 3. Blessed are the poor in spirit, for theirs is the kingdom of God. Blessed are those who mourn, for they will be comforted. Blessed are the meek, for they will inherit the earth. Blessed are those who hunger and thirst for righteousness, for they will be filled. Blessed are the merciful, for they will be shown mercy. Blessed are the pure in heart, for they will see God. Blessed are the peacemakers, for they will be called children of God. Blessed are those who are persecuted because of righteousness, for theirs is the kingdom of God. Now, I've looked at this list with you, as you have, many, many times. And I believe that what we have here is a basic order of salvation. Poverty of spirit would, I think, be equated with repentance, or something like that, a repentant spirit. And I think I could include there the experience of a living faith in Christ, which are both gifts. Repentance and faith are gifts of the Holy Spirit. That's what a person who is poor in spirit is. But then the Spirit guides the new believer into discovery of inbred sin or our moral frailty. And that's where mourning and meekness, and I would say even a deeper repentance, is required. Where a person who hungers and thirsts for righteousness, but that righteousness must exceed, as we find very soon after this paragraph, must exceed the righteousness of the scribes and Pharisees, the people who kept the law meticulously. There's an inward righteousness that Jesus is offering, and yes, he's requiring. And through the gift of his sanctifying Spirit, the same Spirit, he fills the longing heart with pure love. And the evidence of that love is when you and I turn then to become peacemakers, being able to rejoice amidst persecution, and even loving one's enemies, which are verses I did not read, which come right after the Beatitudes. Those are marks of a response of a pure heart to the grim reality of surrounding evil. So I think you could look back and say, in a way of salvation, this is the beginning repentance all the way through to the astounding gift of the Spirit to enable us, any one of us, to love our neighbors as we're persecuted and to offer peace in the middle of total hatred. I watched I watched recently a video where a very liberal politician was walking through a pride parade somewhere, I think it was in the West Coast, and because he had a different stance than the people there on Israel, they began to scream profanities, obscenities at him. And it wasn't just one person, although the camera person was the main voice you heard. It was everybody pointing at him in hatred and in disdain. I was amazed they didn't actually physically assault him. It was horrific. And you could see in his face this pain, the pain of any one of us having to walk through that kind of gauntlet of hatred and just despising him. And I thought, now, what does a Christian offer in that kind of context? And then I thought, what would you offer? What would your face look like? Now, of course, pain is pain. But do you have any idea what Jesus is saying here? Would you be a peacemaker in the middle of that? At least attempt to? Would you rejoice amidst that kind of persecution if it was you? And would you love your enemies, those who were castigating your character, saying the worst things they could think of that could happen to you or about your life? And the Lord says, yes, that's what I want. That's what I came to do. That's what my salvation means. Now again, that's stultifying. That is very, very difficult for any of us to stomach. But you know, that's exactly what Jesus came to do. He lived that way, of course. He's the perfect Son of God. But he says, I came that you might live like I lived, that you might be filled with the same spirit I'm filled with. You'll never be divine. I'm the only divine Son of God. But you're my children. I don't want slaves who perform. I want sons and daughters who look like me. And the key, it seems to me, in all of that way of salvation that Jesus outlines very clearly in the first major sermon he gives, which means the entirety of his ministry, is a spelling out of that first paragraph in its implications in every way, which I believe is the reason for Matthew 5, 6, and 7. It's a general statement over all of what Jesus came to produce through his cross and his resurrection and his giving to us his Holy Spirit, the whole gospel. Now, the question, of course, comes, well, I think I'm too full of my own will and my own self to ever be able to come to this place of deeper repentance where I can actually mourn meekly and allow you, Lord, to produce in me an inward righteousness that results in peacemaking rather than vilifying my enemies. The witness of all the generations of every Christian I can read anywhere, and I read many, I've read hundreds, if not thousands of Christians on the issue of salvation and holiness. They would all say this, sin does remain in believers' lives. All of them. Everybody's clear on this. You've been born again, you've been saved in whatever context, whatever background, you've become a child of God, but there's something still in you that must be dealt with. And rather than going to extremes, we always go to extremes. One is, I'm always a sinner, always a filthy, rotten sinner. That's one extreme. There's the other extreme, which is also ludicrous. That's, I'm a sinless perfection, meaning I can never sin again because I'm a Christian or something that's egregiously beyond what the Bible says. We can say there's something in the middle between those extremes. And so a verse like 1 John 3:6, I think, helps us when John tells us that we are able, by the grace of Jesus, by the grace of God, to live in such a way that we are able to not commit sin. 1 John 3:6 is what I want to read here. The tongue also is a... Excuse me, that's James 3. I've got the wrong chapter in front of me. 1 John says that you and I are able to live a life that is free of sin. Now I've got the right verse in front of me. He says, no one who lives in him keeps on sinning. Now, that's an interesting translation because in the Greek, it is not a continuous tense. It is a present tense. No one who lives in him sins. No one who continues to sin, there it is again, has either seen him or know him. Now, I think both are true. If you continue to sin when you have become a Christian, you've not seen Jesus or known him. If you choose to sin, and the you is a finger pointing at me, you can listen to this if you'd like. This is my own understanding of Scripture for me, which means any disposition contrary to the mind of Christ, that inward sin must be dealt with. Believers do not commit outward sin, even if you choose the translation which says continue. Notice what it says. If you are a believer, you will not continue to sin, which means you stop outwardly sinning. But all of us know that we still have something in us. And I love the fact that the word purify, which I've used several weeks in a row, Acts 15:9, occurs here in 1 John 3:3. All who have this hope in him purify themselves just as he is pure. There's that word again, purify. And notice the comparison here is to Jesus, purified just as he is pure. So there's got to be some work where this verse makes sense in a believer's life. What kind of purity? When's it occur? And how do I experience it? How do I know it's real? And how do I maintain it? Now, I've stepped back many times. In fact, just the last week in my own journal, during my devotion time, I thought, Lord, am I facing any form of idolatry? It must be clear. You must be clear to me. Is there any pride in me? Any self-will? Jealousy? Groundless suspicion? A temper contrary to love? It's very difficult when your loved ones give you hints as to the fact that they don't sense that you fully love them, or that you respond to them with some kind of hidden anger. Those kinds of comments need for me, and I hope for you, need for us to return and say, Lord, is there any kind of idol of anger in me that I'm worshiping? Somehow my anger gets me something, or makes me better, or puts me in control. Whatever the lie is, you and I have to face any form of that. Is there any bitterness or resentment or covetousness? Do you love material things, money? Are you always desiring more? Are you unpleasable? There's always something you have to grasp or get or have. You're not free to let go of everything in your life, anything in your life. It's interesting. As I read through every single one of the epistles, I think some are not as clear as the others, but most are incredibly clear. They're written to believers who think they can live with two contrary principles all their life. Like in Galatians 5, there are desires of the flesh versus desires of the spirit. There are two contrary principles, but the answer to that, of course, in Galatians 5 is that you and I can be filled with the Holy Spirit. Doesn't mean the flesh goes away. It means that you can be filled and you can walk, Paul says, by the Spirit. Don't go back to old ways of living or thinking about the flesh. You can live now in a new perspective. Are there battles to be had in the future? Yes, but they can be met with a spirit and a life and a heart that's filled, purified, by the cleansing work of the Holy Spirit. Take 1 Corinthians 1, where the Corinthians, for crying out loud, are called holy, which all of us sort of scoff at. But he tells them by chapter 3 what's wrong. He says, you are made to be holy, I've called you to be holy, but you are still fleshly. Something else has to happen in your life to move you from carnality to true spirituality, which means being filled with the Spirit. Revelation chapter 2, which is at the beginning of seven letters to seven churches in Asia Minor, and you know they're all believers in those churches who are called to repent. Jesus says, behold, I stand at the door and knock. Off this church of a lukewarm, poor, blind, naked church, not the world, I'm knocking at the door of the church. Why? Because you must repent and you must be altered by my presence, by the cleansing work of the Holy Spirit, if I could add that phrase into that, the meaning of those incredible vignettes of each church in that part of the world and our church, our lives. All believers must recognize. Think about 2 Corinthians chapter 6, spilling into chapter 7, verse 1. To believers, every believer is called to a cleansing in 2 Corinthians 7. The same church, a different epistle. Those who are full of themselves in 1 Corinthians can be cleansed in chapter 7 of 2 Corinthians. Why? Because all believers must recognize a self-curvature, any place in the heart, backsliding, resentment, as anger, as I've mentioned. We are called to love God with all, capital A-L-L, all our heart. That is what the Lord desires. Not a portion of your heart, not your sin-filled heart, but with all of your heart. That's a profound, simple, earth-shattering reality that we must be convinced biblically is possible to love him with all that you are. That's all he's ever asked. That's all he'll ever demand. And that love, of course, results immediately in loving others as you love yourself. So as I've looked at Jesus' way of salvation in the Gospels, which, of course, is what he's clearly demarcating, he's saying to people who are very good, who are very moral. You don't know what it is to be saved. You must be born again. And then he says to people who have looked at that life or have talked to him about eternal life, he says, yes, but I've come for more than simply giving you a beginning. I want to complete. I want to perfect. I want to fulfill that. And I'm sending you the Holy Spirit, who will help you to meet every one of the places where you have a sin in your heart, a heart sin. So, again, we step back and say, what's the whole agenda then? What's the Lord offering? Well, he's saying, first of all, I can free anybody from hell. The consequence of your sin is death, and I can free you from death and hell. That's a gift I offer to everyone. But those who are freed from that consequence, hell, must also know they're freed from their own personal guilt. So nobody wants to go to hell, I don't think, unless they're just ridiculously stupid. But you and I must be pardoned from my own personal guilt, which means I must believe he covers me. That means I also must be delivered from the power of sin, not just the guilt of my sins, but that proclivity. Now think about the last temptation you faced, and think about what you did with that. Did you come to that in the name of Jesus saying, Lord, you've delivered me from guilt for this sin or sins like it in the past, but now I want you to deliver me from the power of this of sin. I don't want to yield to this temptation. I want you, by the power of your cross and resurrection and the power of your Holy Spirit, I want you to come and stand between me, if literally, and this temptation, and give me your victory. I think this raises all kinds of important questions. Lord, what are my motives? What is my agenda? Do you reign in my heart? If you do, then what place in my heart does this sin have? How do you relate to my heart if you're the Lord of my life and I've committed this sin? Show me what it means. I know that sin remains after I'm saved, but will it reign in my life? I don't want there to be any place where sin reigns or demands of me some kind of obedience that I don't want to give. I want to be yielded to you. I want you to dwell in my heart. And I believe the Lord Jesus is in anyone's heart who's fighting against sin. I believe he knows us, he loves us, he knows we're weak, we're broken. If you're fighting against sin, he is there. But if you relinquish and you commit sin over and over again, Jesus, I think biblically, cannot dwell where sin dwells. The Holy One cannot be where sin dwells. Now, of course, he can deal with all sin. He took his sin to himself. I'm talking about a believer's life. Where am I going? Consequence, guilt, power. I believe there's another level of sin that we need to be saved from. And I think that's what Jesus is talking about, even in the beginning of the Sermon on the Mount. He's saying, I can bring you to the place where you so see me and are so filled with my life that you actually are pure in heart. There's a purity of heart, which means there's a being, whatever sin is at its being level. I can cleanse that. Because Jesus is going to go in and say with his entire life and ministry, of course I've come for you, to die for you, to give myself for you. I pardon, I set you free, I deliver you, I redeem you, I justify you. But I also come to possess you, to transform you, to regenerate you, to give a real, full salvation where you are transformed and you are separated from your past sinful life. You no longer have to go and think the same way or do the same things. You see, a believer can be holy in a general way, but not entirely holy. Paul calls people holy ones in the New Testament who are not altogether holy. You can even have some dominion over sin, but some sins still exist. And that's the place where every conscious, growing disciple of Jesus has to answer the question, am I free of overt sin? Am I breaking the law of God every day? I'm not talking about omission and things that need the Holy Spirit's continual clarification, his continued sanctifying work in our lives. I'm talking about a place where I know I'm prideful or self-centered or stiff-necked, where I have a carnal mind, and I know it. an infection which has gotten into my bloodstream, literally, spiritually, and I need his help. That's where I believe it all comes down to the heart. Maybe the will, heart/will, whatever you call the center of your being. That's where God the Holy One claims in every major section of Scripture, his will is that we be made holy. Not just by sovereign grace, but by actual transformative grace in my life, which is sovereign and is self-giving. By the triune self-giving love of God, Father, Son, and Spirit, poured out to me through the presence of the Holy Spirit, I can receive the fullness of the Spirit. Paul calls this in one place entirely sanctified, completely sanctified, at the will level, where the Lord cleanses my heart, he purifies my heart, and he fills that heart with his holy love. 1 John again, a heart of perfect love. And the result of that, which is evidence, the assurance, if you will, that he has cleansed my heart, is what comes out of that life. Righteous, pure, love-filled reality. Righteous, pure, morally, love-filled reality. I would love for you to sit down sometime and write what a true Christian is. If we were to take just one paragraph of Paul, I wonder if any of these phrases would be yours. A true Christian is one who in everything gives thanks. That cannot happen without sanctification. Who prays without ceasing. Who loves his neighbor as himself. A Christian is one who is pure in heart. Who does God's will. Who keeps God's commandments. Who does all for God's glory. Who is not hindered by the world's standards or ethics, but one who loves God with all of their mind, all of their heart, all their mind, all their soul, all their strength. If that is you, my friend, you have found Jesus' way of salvation. You know the gospel according to Jesus. And if not, I beg you to look at the Word of God in the Spirit and say, Lord, do in me whatever you want to bring your salvation. You are my salvation, Lord. You define it. You form this in me. I yield all of my guilt, all of my shame, all of my sin, all of my being to you. Come now and fill me with your sanctifying, purifying love, that what comes out of my life would be a transformed, righteous life, that the world can see that you are the Savior of my life and all of theirs as well. Amen, amen, and amen.
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17: Hello, Americans. I'm Todd Stern. Stand by for news and commentary next. The residents of a neighborhood in San Marcos, California, near San Diego, have flown the Stars and Stripes for decades, but the other day, several other residents received warning letters from the Homeowners Association telling them to either remove Old Glory or face a $100 fine. The Ambiance Owners Association governs the neighborhood where homes average about $1 million. The HOA argued the American flag represented a political view and would degrade the neighborhood. Amy told the California Post that she was outraged by the threats, says the American flag is a symbol of freedom. Yet another reason why homeowners should do their homework and make sure they do not buy a home in a neighborhood that is governed by communists. My new book is available to pre-order, The Golden Age, How Trump Saved America. You can get a copy today at Amazon or Barnes & Noble.
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21: Welcome to In Grace with Jim Scudder. He is a pastor, author, Bible college president, tour leader to the Holy Land, and host of the adventure TV show In Grace.
20: Hi, this is Jim Scudder, and today we are taking you on an adventure in Bible prophecy. We're going to be going to Israel today, and we're going to be talking about Armageddon's dawn, the battle of Gog and Magog, the rise of the Antichrist. What do the seven heads in Revelation represent? What is the revived Roman Empire? The Antichrist has this deadly wound. What is that? And what happens in heaven during the tribulation? Today, we also have special guests, Dr. Randall Price and Joel Rosenberg on this Armageddon's Dawn special. We recorded this in Israel, most of it's in Jerusalem. So as you hear the background noise, you're hearing the noise from the holy city of Jerusalem, the focal point of history, the focal point of today, and certainly the focal point of the book of Revelation and our series, Armageddon's Dawn. You can get an Armageddon's Dawn prophecy chart for free. This will really help you as we go through this series. You can get your Armageddon's Dawn prophecy chart by calling us right now, 1-800-78-GRACE. 1-800-78-GRACE. 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It's a beautiful trifold color prophecy chart that shows you the panorama of Bible prophecy. It starts with the rapture of the church and the seven-year peace treaty, and it goes all the way to the great white throne judgment of God and the new heaven and new earth. 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One last thing, I promise, and then we're going to the series. I would love for you to come and visit us at Quinton Road Baptist Church some Sunday. Almost every Sunday at 11 o'clock a.m. Central Time, I'm preaching. Come up afterwards and say hello. We are in Lake Zurich, Illinois, about an hour northwest of Chicago, about an hour southwest of Milwaukee. Many of you live in the area. Some of you pass through. We would love to meet you.
21: 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Box 9, Lake Zurich, Illinois, 60047.
20: We've come to the rise of a global empire, one world government, one world currency and financial system, one world religion. This is the revived Roman Empire. And this is led by a global despot the Bible calls the Antichrist. Let's go back to our prophecy chart. First of all, we have where we are today, which is the church age, the age in which we are not Jew or Gentile, we're not male or female, we're not bond or free, we're one in Christ Jesus. It's a unique time in history to be part of the body of Christ. But then Jesus Christ comes to rapture the church. He doesn't come all the way to the earth, but he comes in the clouds, and the church is taken to heaven. So we are not under the wrath of this tribulation period. So we have all of these things, and today we're going to focus on the Antichrist as he is rising to power and the global empire of that day that Daniel and Revelation speak of that will be a revision of the old Roman Empire that was in power here for many years in Israel, and they controlled the rest of the world.
0: There is one prophetic event that may take place just before or right after the rapture. Ezekiel speaks of the Battle of Gog and Magog.
1: So in Ezekiel 38:39, we have a description of allied forces that come against Israel. And it's like a cloud covering the land. The leader of this group comes from a place north of Israel. It is called Magog. It's the place of the ancient Scythians. It's the place today, which is modern Russia. And Iran is also one of the partners mentioned in Ezekiel. It calls it Persia there, but that's modern day Iran. It also talks about a few other places. All those places today in modern day Turkey. It's quite amazing, I mean, in many ways, that here's a prophecy 2,500 years ago or more, and it mentions a place to the north of Israel, and it mentions by name Iran and Turkey. Also, I think, mentions Libya and the Sudan, which are, by the way, all partners together right now.
20: Right.
1: And Turkey, Iran, and Russia have an alliance, a political as well as an economic alliance. They're also all, in one way or another, perched on the borders of Syria, right above Israel at the present time. And that would be an invasion from the north, just as Ezekiel predicts. You can't make this kind of stuff up. I mean, you can't make it happen. And so it tells us, even in Ezekiel, when this is supposed to happen. It tells us it couldn't have happened, as I understand it, probably before 1967. That sounds strange, but you look at what Ezekiel says, and he says it happens in the last days. Well, we're in the last days. It tells us it happens when Israel is regathered from the nations into the land. Well, that happened in 48 when Jews started coming back to the new modern state of Israel. But it also says they're gathered to the mountains of Israel, which had been a continual waste. What is this? Well, that is what was conquered after 67, and it was desolate before that. Even most of the land was desolate from the Ottoman period up until then, because no one had invested in the land. They let conservation practices go. And so Israel comes to the mountains of Israel, okay, Judea and Samaria, which they didn't have access to before. And then it tells us it's at a time when they have security. Many people are troubled. They say, well, Israel doesn't have security. I said, no, it's one of the most secure places I know, because they have an army that's the envy of the world. Even the people who guard people coming in are called security guards. The word bitachon for security guards, the word betach, which is used in Ezekiel for the type of security they see. So even though you have enemies, and we always have enemies, but you are secure where you are. And I think all this fits the time period of our modern day.
22: That was Dr. J. Randall Price, a distinguished research professor and author with a PhD in Middle Eastern studies. And now we'll hear from Joel Rosenberg, an American-Israeli author of several best-selling books.
23: The prophecy is essentially that Israel has to be reborn as a sovereign nation state in the end of days. Mm-hmm. Check. Okay. And that's largely the prophecies of Ezekiel 36 and 37. And then those include Jews have to be streaming back into the Holy Land to resettle after centuries of exile. Check. Jews have to be rebuilding the ancient ruins. Check. Jews have to be making the deserts bloom with God's grace and mercy. Check. Israel has to become a very powerful country with an exceedingly great army. Check. And Israel has to become increasingly prosperous according to the prophecies. And that, and Israel's one of the most prosperous countries in the region. The last piece is Israelis have to feel like they're living securely in the land. The text of Ezekiel 38 and 39 doesn't say that there's peace, mm-hmm. but it says Israelis feel secure in the land. Well, Israelis feel more secure today than ever. Why? We have a peace treaty with Egypt. We have a peace treaty with Jordan. We have a peace treaty with the United Arab Emirates and Bahrain and Sudan and Morocco and Kosovo. We have the strongest military in the region, including the most advanced F-35 stealth fighter aircraft that can reach Iran, if we had to, without them even knowing. We have submarines with some very high-powered weapons on them, lurking presumably off the coast of Iran and elsewhere if we need it. We're in the closest possible alliance with the world's only superpower. For all those reasons, it certainly looks like the precursors to the prophecy coming to pass are all in place. So what happens in the prophecy? Well, Magog is Russia. Turkey is Gomer, ancient Gomer, which is mentioned in the prophecy. Persia is the ancient name for Iran. These are the countries that are the key countries, but there are others that will form an alliance to come against Israel in the last days. Now, just north of us in Syria, there are three nations whose militaries are there for the first time in human history: Russia, Iran, and Turkey.
1: So this could happen at any time from now, and it could go into the tribulation, of course, but it does say in Ezekiel they burn the weapons from this kind of conflict for 7 years. Well, 7 years is exactly the time of the tribulation. So I see it as a pre-tribulational event. I think the rapture of the church happens, creates a vacuum of power. There's an invasion of Israel because they see that the time is opportune. God intervenes in a very miraculous way. And the mop-up operation is what goes on through the tribulation, burying bodies, burning weapons, but you have the idea God has done something for us.
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20: Now, it also said in Revelation 13 that he had the name of blasphemy upon his head. Blasphemy. This final world power is going to be just like the rest, openly blaspheming God and those who belong to him. More and more Bible-believing Christians are going to be targeted. You're going to be called unloving. You're going to be called hateful when we're not. We love everyone. We just stand against certain things. Like, we don't believe it's okay to kill an innocent preborn baby. We don't think it's okay to have any type of sexual lifestyle we want to have. We want to be biblical because we feel that God, of course, has created us in a unique way, and he has told us the way that we ought to live for our own good and for the good of others. So we're going to see that this man in this system is truly a beast. The word translated as beast throughout this chapter is Therion, which literally means a wild, savage animal. The leopard, the bear, the lion, we find these three wild, savage animals in Daniel, but they're in reverse order in Daniel. So think about this. John saw these kingdoms from the future looking back. Daniel was looking forward. The Antichrist, the little horn,

but he is brought back to life. Here's where I think Satan enters into him. Satan has been expelled from heaven, we read in the scriptures. He still today has access to God in the throne room. He's accusing you of your sins. And Jesus is saying, if he is your savior, no, I've already paid for that sin. Revelation 13, verse 4 says, and they worship the dragon, which gave power unto the beast. So the dragon is the devil, the beast is the Antichrist and the world system. And they worship the beast, saying, who is like unto the beast? Who is able to make war with him? This is Satan's ultimate goal. He wants to take worship for himself and away from God. Back to Revelation 13 and verse 5. And there was given unto him a mouth speaking great things and blasphemies, and power was given unto him to continue 42 months. Now, if you do the math, 42 months is 3.5 years. The Antichrist has taken the first 3.5 years to rise to power. Then he seats himself in the newly rebuilt temple here in Jerusalem, announcing to the world that he is God. God permits this blasphemy to last only until the end of the tribulation, which is 42 more months. Now let's look at another passage about the Antichrist, and this is in 2 Thessalonians chapter 2. And we'll look at verse 3 and 4 and then verse 8. Let no man deceive you by any means, for that day shall not come except there come a falling away first, and that man of sin be revealed, the son of perdition, who opposeth and exalteth himself above all that is called God, or that is worshipped, so that he, as God, sitteth in the temple of God, showing himself that he is God. And then in verse 8, and then shall that wicked be revealed, whom the Lord shall consume with the spirit of his mouth, and shall destroy with the brightness of his coming. Jesus is coming again at the end of the tribulation, his second coming. It'll be right on the Mount of Olives. He will come back where he went up, and he will conquer and destroy the devil and all those that have aligned themselves with him, the Antichrist, the beast, the world system. And then he will set up his kingdom from right here in Jerusalem to rule and reign for 1,000 years and beyond. When the Antichrist rises to power, he's greatly influenced by the devil. At the halfway point of the tribulation of the 7 years, 3.5 years in, he's going to actually be possessed by the devil. Now, this beast has 7 heads. What does that mean? Well, it's likely that the 7 heads represent the 7 eras of satanically influenced world government. That government has always opposed God, starting with Babel. And then you have the Egyptians, the Babylonians, the Persians, the Greeks, the Romans, the revived Roman Empire, the 7 world powers that have always opposed God. When the book of Revelation was written, the entire world was dominated by the Roman Empire. And this land included, here in Jerusalem, the Empire of Rome was dictating what everyone was doing. The Bible says there will be a revision of that Roman Empire. There will be 1 world government during the tribulation. In John's day, every Roman citizen had to acknowledge Caesar is Lord. Likewise, during the tribulation period, the lines are going to be drawn clearly. The Antichrist, is he Lord, or is Jesus Lord? Believers have had to take their stand for Christ, come what may. And may we be faithful. It's really a shame that there's so many Christians today that are ripping this world. But after what we've learned today about the godless system of the world, the Antichrist and all the persecution, may we be forced to let go and serve the one true God fully and without abandon. So while all of this is happening on the earth, we get a glimpse of what is going on in heaven. In Revelation, we learn a lot about the throne room, and we're going to see how spectacular it is in Revelation chapter 4, verse 2. And immediately I was in the spirit, and behold, a throne was set in heaven, and one sat on the throne. The one on the throne is

0: God the Father. And then we're also going to see the Son approach the throne in Revelation 5, verse 6, and the Spirit is before the throne in Revelation 4, verse 5. So we see the Father, the Son, and the Spirit in this throne room scene of heaven. The rainbow was a complete rainbow, not just an arc. And I've actually seen complete rainbows from the air. As I fly, I look down and you can see the full circle. It'll be a full circle and the rainbow of heaven. For in heaven, all things are complete. The rainbow reminds us of God's mercy, even in judgment. Usually the rainbow comes after the storm, and here it's coming before the greatest storm the world has ever known. And there were seven lamps of fire burning before the throne, which are the seven spirits of God. Remember how I said Revelation will usually tell you what the symbols mean? And here it is, the seven lamps before the throne, the seven spirits of God. Now, that doesn't mean that there are seven Holy Spirits, but the number seven has been used characteristically of the Holy Spirit. And there aren't seven different spirits, but there is a sevenfold manifestation of his omnipotence. And in the midst of the throne and round about the throne were four beasts full of eyes before and behind. And the first beast, this is a different beast, a different original word than the beast of the Antichrist. This is a creature, a created being. The first was like a lion, the second like a calf, the third had a face of a man, and the fourth was like a flying eagle. So think about this. The four beasts, Zoa, living creatures, the four creatures symbolize God's creation. The lion, the calf, the man, and the eagle all symbolize important categories of creation. Of course, man is the chief creation, but they showcase all of God's creatures that he created upon the earth. Let me ask you this. Do you know Jesus? Have you been saved from your sins? He's already paid for them on the cross. He came to this land 2,000 years ago, born in Bethlehem, as predicted. He lived a perfect life. He never once sinned, yet he still went to the cross, a willing sacrifice. Think about this. He created all. He created the nails that were going into his hands. He created the wood that he was being nailed to. He created the people that were pounding him to the cross. If he created it all, he could have instantly stopped this. But he died because he loves you that much. He loves you. He wants to redeem you from hell. He wants to save you for great and glorious things. His purposes can be fulfilled in your life, and we need to worship him. Worship him with our lives, not to be saved or stay saved, but because we're saved. Put your faith, put your trust in Jesus. He said, "For God so loved the world that he gave his only begotten Son, that whosoever believeth in him should not perish, but have everlasting life." The gospel is good news. Have you received Jesus Christ by faith? If you haven't, do it today before it's too late.
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3: Okay, here's an assignment for you, if you will. I want you to take some time and think about a getaway that gives you a chance to get together with other people of faith, deepen your walk with God, and make new friends, all while enjoying the Creation Museum and the Ark Encounter in Kentucky. I'm talking about joining AFA at the Ark, October 29th and 30th. This is a great opportunity to break away from the grind of everyday life and draw closer to God through special presentations from Patricia Engler and Brian Osborne of Answers in Genesis. 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
8: And welcome to another edition of Reason and Company, Ed Vitagliano and Fred Jackson. Well, Fred, it is Pride Month in most of the country. And we had an incident here in Major League Baseball. What happened?
9: Yeah, the San Francisco Giants, several players, they had a night where they were, you know, they used the rainbow and they put it on their caps. Well, there were several players for the Giants. Now, this is San Francisco.
8: Right.
9: Kind of the birthplace of all the problems. On their hats, they put a verse from Genesis 9, which is the God's covenant that we wouldn't send a flood again. And the rainbow was a symbol
8: right.
9: of that covenant. So that's what they put on their hats underneath there. Well, the league didn't like it, and they've chastised these players. So Missouri Senator, Republican Senator Josh Hawley, he is taking the Major League Baseball to task for this and saying, wait a minute, this is a double standard. Because you've celebrated things like Black Lives Matter publicly in the past. I think it was the LA Dodgers a few years ago. They celebrated a drag group that was making fun of Catholic nuns.
8: That's true.
9: And the league said nothing about that. So what Josh Hawley is saying, you can't have a rule that only applies to Christians with a message.
8: Yeah, this is a religious freedom issue.
9: Yeah.
8: If you go to afa.net, we have a petition that we're asking people to sign in support of the baseball players who were proud of their faith. If you'd like to sign that, go to afa.net and letting these ball players know we have their back. Amen. Well, that's all we've got for Reason and Company today, and hope you join us next time.
10: My name is Kaylee Bush, and I am just your regular small-town daddy's girl. 4 weeks after I had won the title of Miss North Florida, I was asked to sign a contract. 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I declined to sign, resulting in the loss of my title, any scholarship opportunities.
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16: Kidnapping is surging again. 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
18: Welcome again to the Voice of the Martyrs Radio. My name is Todd Nettleton, and we are connected across the internet today with our guest. And as I introduce her, I want to give you a little bit of background. I don't normally do this, but we met in sort of a unique way. One of the things that Voice of the Martyrs is requiring of all of our international travelers is a safety and security course. So as an international traveler, I went earlier this year to, they call it field security course. My kids actually nicknamed it kidnap camp. So we went away to kidnap camp, and the training was put on by an organization called Consilium. If you are a longtime VOM radio listener, you know that we had a conversation with Scott Bronner. He is the head of Consilium. We went to kidnap camp. I survived the carjacking training, and the camp ends with a multiple-hour hostage exercise, which was not very fun. I'll just tell you that. One of our trainers was Becky Graves, and in particular, she led a session that talked about the gift of suffering. And obviously, as an employee at Voice of the Martyrs, my ears perked up, the gift of suffering. And she shared her personal story of being a gospel worker in Haiti amidst danger and turmoil there, the fighting. She also talked about fighting a personal battle with cancer. And I was struck as she was delivering her message by the fact that her talk would have fit very well at a VOM event. And I thought, we need to have Becky on Voice of the Martyrs Radio. So here we are. It's now months down the road. Becky Graves, welcome to Voice of the Martyrs Radio.
16: Thanks, Todd. I'm so glad to be here with you today.
18: And I'm glad you're not holding a gun. So this is...
16: not this time. Not this time.
18: Becky, let's talk first about Haiti and about your missionary service there. Kind of just give us some background of how God called you to Haiti, how he kind of planted Haiti in your heart, and some of the things you've been involved in there.
16: I remember a very specific moment in 2010. I was sitting at the stoplight at a large intersection near our home. And I had just come out of a really hard conversation with a friend where she had rebuked me. And I sat there at the light processing some of the things that she had said. And I realized, I don't know how to love people well. And the tears just started to pour. And I remember praying like, God, I do not know how I am supposed to love people, but will you please show me? And a number of months after that, my husband proposed the idea of our going on a missions trip to Haiti. Now, I was not in the least bit interested in going on a missions trip to Haiti because, I mean, have you read what this U.S. State Department says about Haiti? And my husband wanted us to take our young children. We fought about it. There was like a crescendo of arguing where I said, I wasn't going to Haiti. And he said, I will never mention Haiti to you again, as he stormed out the door to work. But the Holy Spirit that day got a hold of my heart. And I really started praying and just asking the Lord, like, show me what this can look like where we can be in agreement. And that's exactly what the Lord did. He opened a door for us to travel with an established organization in Haiti. Their compound was very near the airport. They had been working in Haiti for over 30 years. There was a lot of reassurance about the way that they did things, their protocols. And in the end, I felt comfortable enough to follow my husband's leading in that. And little did any of us know that 1 week, that short-term missions trip for our family, would be a defining moment in my life. I remember towards the end of that week seeing one particular child in a sea of children, and my heart was broken, and I knew that God was calling me to more. And here I am 14 years and 3 months later with my heart and my passion completely focused on the nation of Haiti and her beautiful people.
18: We're talking this week on Voice of the Martyrs Radio with Becky Graves. She is the executive director of Haiti Awake, and their website is haitiawake.org. You can learn more about them. Becky, you are also a cancer patient, and I say this publicly. I want to let people know you are blogging about this, so you are talking about it publicly too. I'm not sort of asking you to open up and share your deepest medical things with the world that you don't already share, but talk a little bit about your cancer road, because again, when I met you at what we called kidnap camp, and you were talking about the gift of suffering, before you took the microphone, you were introduced as, this is Becky, and next week she's going to start chemotherapy. And you had everyone in the room's attention because now she's going to talk to you about suffering. So kind of give us an update on where you're at and what's going on with the cancer.
16: I was diagnosed in 2019 with a rare form of ovarian cancer that is called granulosa cell tumor, also known as GCT. When I was diagnosed in 2019, I was assured that it was a type of cancer that rarely returns and that I would just go on with my life. However, in the fall of 2023, I had my first recurrence, and then I had another recurrence in 2025, where I had my third surgery. And then, yes, when I met you earlier this year, I was at the point of starting chemotherapy. I am now exactly 3 months into that process, 3 months today, and tomorrow I am going to have a CT scan that more likely than not is going to show that the cancer continues to metastasize. And so it does not appear at this time that the chemotherapy has been an effective treatment for me. So I believe that next week we are going to have to regroup my oncology team and look at what my options might be for the future.
18: Wow. So you're in a place of a lot of unknowns.
16: Yes, a lot of unknowns. And cancer and Haiti have both taught me that I have to be comfortable with uncertainty. I had someone ask me just this week, how are you so just at peace with things? And I said, I can't control it. I can't control it. It's in God's hands. I've learned through the years in Haiti when things feel so out of control that I have to focus on what is within my control, what can I do in this situation, and what do I just need to give over to the Lord. So many of the things that I learned in Haiti are supporting me on this cancer journey and vice versa. But in 2023, when I recurred, one of the things the Lord put on my heart was that I live in Wilmington, North Carolina. I live 10 minutes away from Wrightsville Beach, arguably one of the most beautiful beaches on the East Coast. Walking at the beach in the morning has been transformative in my life.
18: Wow.
16: And when you ask me how I find joy in suffering, part of that joy is that I get still before God in the morning and I see His majesty on full display in that sunrise. And I recognize that His mercies are new every morning. And I find myself going to the beach in the morning, anticipating the colors of the sunrise, and at the same time, anticipating what I'm going to hear from God and what He's going to give me for today. He's going to give me my daily bread. And that anticipation brings joy even on the mornings when I don't feel like going. I have gotten up, I'm so proud to say, chemo has not kept me from my morning beach walks. And so much of that is because I know the joy of fellowshipping with the Lord first thing in the morning. And I cannot change my circumstances, but I can change my perspective. And I look at the ways that God is using my experience for His glory and my good. You know, His glory is what is my good. Although sometimes in our human thinking, we can't understand how something like suffering is for our good. But the things that bring glory to the Father are the things that are ultimately for our good. So seeing God's faithfulness, seeing the opportunities I've had for witness. I had a Buddhist approach me recently who reads my website.
18: Wow.
16: And he said, he's a Buddhist. He's supposed to know all about peace, right? And he said, I am so struck by the peace that I see in your life. And he said, I don't believe as you believe, but I'm in awe. I'm in awe of the way that you interact with God. And I had another woman who she's an atheist, share something similar. And it reminded me, I believe it's in 1 Peter, where the scripture tells us that we're supposed to be ready to give an answer for the hope that's in us, and that we do it with gentleness and respect. And I have found through this cancer journey, people are open to hearing about my faith in a way that they may not be if, from appearances, my life was quote unquote perfect.
18: Becky mentioned her website. It is fearisnotmyfuture.com. We will give you a link at vomradio.net in the show notes this week. We're talking with Becky Graves. She's the executive director of Haiti Awake. She is also a current cancer patient, and we're talking about joy in suffering. Tell me a little bit more about the work in Haiti. And we recently had David and Elisa Lloyd on VOM Radio talking about the murder of their son and daughter-in-law in Haiti. So our listeners are a little bit familiar that it's not a safe place and there's a lot of chaos. What is your work like in Haiti? And as you think about it now, how dangerous is what you're doing there?
16: Well, I'll start out with saying that I listened to your episodes with the Lloyds, and it touched my heart because I've known them for a number of years now. And that those episodes captured so well. Their family, their heart for Haiti, they are a family that I've always admired. And so I'm so thankful that Voice of the Martyrs was able to share their story and share it well. Kidnapping is surging again. We had a lull where it seemed like kidnapping was kind of going away almost, and it's surging again. To this date, kidnapping has not touched our immediate Haiti Awake family. We're trusting the Lord, we're trusting His protection, but we also have to live in the reality that this is where we live and function. And statistically, at any point, someone within our organization could be kidnapped or killed. Day by day, we are trusting the Lord, but living with the understanding that we live in a very broken place. I went to Haiti between chemo treatments in May. I did not want to miss a friend's graduation. And I was in my oncologist's office on a Monday morning, and I said, so I'm going to Haiti as long as you're okay with that, but really I'm going whether you're okay with that or not. And he said, but you've got chemo next week. And I said, oh, yes, I'll be back. Don't worry, unless I get kidnapped. And I say those kind of things frequently, like, I'll see you next week unless I get kidnapped. And it makes other people a lot more uncomfortable than it makes me, because I have prayed through this. I have counted the cost. Mm-hmm. I know the risk I am taking, but I do believe that this is what God has called me to. And I often share, just because something bad takes place, that does not mean you were not supposed to be where you were. If God has called you to that place, you are serving where the Lord would have you. And just as Paul wrote, whether by life or by death, he's going to get the glory.
18: In reading your blog, and there's so much good stuff on there, but one of the things you wrote is you wrote a letter to your younger self. And you talked about the slow, merciful unmaking of everything I thought I knew. And A, I love the writing, but also I'm especially interested in that word merciful. When our foundations are being shaken, we don't typically think of that as anything merciful. We think of that as we're being shaken, we're being tested, we're being tried. That's hard for us. So tell me a little bit more about how you see that unmaking of everything I thought I knew as a mercy from the Lord, as a gift, instead of as a test or a trial.
16: I was living a very easy, upper middle class American existence. I concerned myself with the things that many women in that particular socioeconomic group do. What am I going to get at Target this week? Am I going to meet my friend at Starbucks? How are we going to have our matching outfits for Easter on Sunday? It was God's mercy in my life that took me from a very comfortable American existence where I could justify what we were doing because we were giving our tithe at church. We were teaching a Sunday school class. We were checking all the boxes, to now knowing Him and knowing His people in a completely different way.
18: Becky, as you've shared, next week probably have a meeting with your oncologist. You talk about the future and what's going on. The psalmist prays in Psalm 90, teach us to number our days. As you are walking this particular pathway, what are you learning about numbering your days?
16: I have learned most definitively, my days are not a number that I'm subtracting from, but they are a number to which I am adding. Each day that passes is another day of knowing the Lord, knowing other believers, another day of having an opportunity to serve. And the second part of that verse, you know, teach us to number our days so that we may obtain a heart of wisdom. And that's my desire, that as I'm walking through this, that I will be so intentional in the way that I live, that I won't waste these days because they're precious. Time is a commodity that we can't get back. As much as we value money, we have the ability to go out and earn more money. But time, once it's spent, it's gone. I can't get it back. I met up with an old friend on Saturday morning. We had not seen each other in over 30 years and had rarely talked in 30 years.
18: Wow.
16: And the conversation just flowed. And afterward, I thought, what a gift. This individual gave me 3 hours of their time. And those are 3 hours they will never redeem. And yet, that time was so beautifully spent that I think we both walked away encouraged in the Lord, thankful for his goodness and provision, and refreshed, ready to serve.
18: We always like to equip our VOM radio listeners to pray. And I want you to help us pray for Haiti. And you obviously know what's going on there. And what we say today could be different tomorrow, unfortunately, because things are so chaotic. But how do we pray for Haiti and for God's people there? And then how can we pray for you this week as well?
16: I love to pray scripture. And Philippians chapter 3 is a scripture that I pray for my Haitian brothers and sisters frequently. In verse 1, it says, "Rejoice in the Lord always." And I pray that the Christians of Haiti will continue to find their joy in the Lord despite the circumstances of their everyday life. And then in verses 10 and 11, Paul wrote that I may know him and the power of his resurrection. And I pray that verse so frequently over the Christians that I work with in Haiti, that they will know Christ through the suffering. I would do anything to remove the suffering that they're living with day by day. And yet I know from personal experience that their faith continues to grow in ways that I personally will never experience. And so I actually take time every day around 3 o'clock to pray for one individual pastor. And that's one of my prayers for him every day, that he will know Christ and the power of his resurrection. Because when the leadership of Haiti begins to change, then the nation will have an opportunity to move forward.
18: Amen. And how can we pray for you?
16: As I mentioned, I have a CT scan tomorrow. And of course, I know this will air, but I know the Lord is listening. But through it all, that the Lord will continue to enable me to keep my eyes fixed on him. That's been my personal prayer as of late, that come what may, that my eyes will be fixed on him. A friend of mine that I met through the granulosis cell tumor group died 3 days ago. I didn't know it. Oh. And she's the first person in our group that I knew well to have passed since I joined the group about 3 years ago. And it was just a reminder that there were so many things in her life that were unfinished. And I didn't realize that her time would so soon be up. But I want to continue to have those opportunities to share Jesus. And the only way that that will happen is if I keep my eyes fixed on him and not my circumstances.
18: Amen. Becky, thank you for sharing so openly. I so appreciate your blog. I so appreciate you being willing to be transparent about it's not always fun, but the Lord is always there. And appreciate the work that you've done in Haiti. And we will have people praying for Haiti this week, praying for you as well. Again, we will give you links to Haiti Awake and to Becky's blog in the show notes this week at vomradio.net. Becky Graves is the executive director of Haiti Awake. Thank you very much for being our guest this week on Voice of the Martyrs Radio.
16: Thank you for having me.
18: Thank you for joining the conversation this week on VOM Radio. And as always, if you're just joining us on the broadcast, you can listen to this entire conversation at vomradio.net. I want to encourage you, if you know someone who is battling cancer, and probably all of us, unfortunately, know someone battling cancer, why don't you send them a link to this conversation with Becky? I think it would be a blessing to them, an encouragement. 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When we recorded this interview with Becky, she was in the opening weeks of chemotherapy treatment. Unfortunately, her cancer wasn't slowed down by the chemo, and so they stopped. I asked Becky for an update as we were finalizing this episode, and she is about to start radiation therapy. She's thankful that door is open to her, and I know that also gives you some really specific ways that you can pray for her in the coming weeks. Becky shared on her blog that one of the questions she's been asking is, Father, what does faithfulness look like with the time I have? I'm struck by the thought that all of us have a limited amount of time, whether we're fighting cancer or not. What a great question for every single one of us to ask. What does faithfulness look like with the time that I have? I so appreciate Becky's willingness to share her journey and her desire to be faithful with every single moment. We're going to give you a link to Becky's blog in the show notes this week at vomradio.net. She's also got a devotional book written out of some of her experiences in Haiti, some of her experiences with cancer. That book is going to be out in just a couple of weeks. Again, our website, vomradio.net. And thank you for praying for Becky as she enters into this new treatment process. Next week, we're going to have another opportunity for you to be inspired and for you to pray. Early this month, Pastor Ezra Jin, the leader of Zion Church in China, was released from prison and allowed to leave China and come to the United States. We praise the Lord for his release. But there are still 8 leaders from Zion Church who are being held in Chinese prisons. We're going to meet the wife of one of those pastors next week. Make sure that you're back with us to hear that conversation right here on the Voice of the Martyrs Radio Network.
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20: We want to welcome you to today's broadcast. We know that the Lord is going to bless you today as you hear the word that Dr. Tim Todd has for you. There's an old song that says, one is the loneliest number. There's something powerful yet mysterious about the number one. Paul wrote these words, this one thing I do, forgetting the former things. Then later in that same verse, he says, I press toward the mark. Dr. Tim Todd's message today has a similar theme pertaining to the power of the number one. We encourage you to stop for a minute, go get your Bible, and follow this powerful message entitled, If I Had One Sermon to Preach.
21: The title of my message tonight is, If I Had But One Sermon to Preach. Father, in the name of Jesus Christ, Lord, I thank you that the anointing of your Holy Ghost is already upon this word. Oh, Lord, I pray that you will just inject into our spiritual veins those things that you would have us to hear tonight. Lord God, I thank you that your word will not return void. Father God, I thank you that heaven and earth will pass away, but your word will not pass away. Lord God, I pray that you will just help us all to draw closer to you, Lord God, and to stay under the shed blood of Jesus Christ. Oh, Father, I pray that not a one will leave here the same as they came tonight, that all will draw their strength from you. Oh, Lord, we thank you for this time that we have together to lift up the holy, wonderful, powerful, strengthening, miraculous, healing, delivering, saving name that is above every name, Jesus Christ. Lord, we give you all the glory, honor, and praise this night. In Jesus' name, I pray, amen. And amen. Not too long ago, I had the opportunity to go and preach the gospel in one of my favorite places to hold crusades, Old Mexico. in Monterey, Old Mexico, in that area, a communistic section of the country. I was driven in the back of a pickup truck into an area where that I was passing out Bibles and clothing and food, and over 3,000 people gathered around the back of that pickup truck. I shared the gospel of Jesus Christ, uncompromised, the healing power of Jesus. And when I gave the invitation, that was the most exciting part, because out in that rain pouring down for well over an hour, standing out there in that rain, over 1,000 people came to the back of that pickup truck, came running to the back of that pickup truck, and gave their hearts and lives to Jesus Christ as their personal Savior. Well, there were communist soldiers, young men, in that service that didn't like what they saw, needless to say. They, with homemade guns, began shooting at me and another young man that was in the back of that truck, and we had to duck down for our lives. The man driving the truck took off, barreled down the road, and we barely made it out of that part of the country with our lives still intact. My friend, that shook me up. I'll never forget the feeling I had as I realized how close I had come to eternity. No one was hurt seriously, but I know that I was shaken up. I have thought back so many times, several hundreds of times. It's quite a feeling just to realize how close you came to losing your life. Of course, I have thought about it, and I almost feel a little cheated. How close I came to being with Jesus. How close I came to being in eternity with God. That's a thrilling thought, isn't it? To be taken from this life into the next. We don't know when it's going to happen. We don't know where. We don't know how it's going to happen. But we know it is going to happen. No one never knows when he is living his last days, breathing his last breath, or leaving the house for the last time. My friend, we don't know when the Lord is coming back. All of these things led us to realize that every day must be lived as if it were the last day that we were going to live. Every sermon ought to be preached by every preacher as though it were the last sermon he was going to preach. This has been the emphasis that I have tried to put on my life. Then I think, what if this were the last sermon that I was going to preach to you tonight? What if this message were the last message that I was going to share? I can't help but think about an essay that was written by a young girl some time ago. The name of her essay was, "If I Had But 1 Week to Live." It was an outstanding essay. However, 1 week later, this young girl was dead. Her life had been taken. Her life had gone on into a larger life. Little did she realize when she wrote her essay, "If I Had But 1 Week to Live," that that was all she had. I realize, as I share this message with you tonight, if I had but one sermon to preach, I realize, as I share it, this could be my last sermon. The Lord could return, my life could be taken, anything could happen. You may be hearing your last sermon, too. I want you to listen as a dying man. These words to be shared with you as if it were the last sermon I could ever preach to you. As I thought about it, I arrived at three things that I want to tell you. First of all, I want you to know beyond a shadow of a doubt that God loves you. That's the theme of the Bible from Genesis to Revelation. God loves you. That golden text of the Bible says, "For God so loved the world, that he gave his only begotten Son, that whosoever believeth in him should not perish but have everlasting life." You know, you can't really get the full impact of John 3:16, my friend, unless you put your name where the word "world" is. Let's do it. "For God loved Tim Todd, that he gave his only begotten Son, that if Tim Todd believeth in him, he should not perish, but have everlasting life." Oh, my friend, that is the sweetest music this side of heaven. God loves you. You may feel unloved today, unwanted, unwelcome in the home where that you live by those who are supposed to love you. Your wife, your husband, your children, your mom, your dad, your friends. Even if you are like an outcast, God loves you. Romans 5:8 puts it in these words, "But God commendeth his love toward us, in that while we were yet sinners, Christ died for us." Friend, God loves you. I'll never forget the story of a husband and wife that were divorced. The woman had taken custody of her little daughter, who was so precious to both parents. Christmas time was approaching, and the father brought a Raggedy Ann doll. He wasn't permitted to go to the house, so he took the Raggedy Ann doll and put it on a stick and placed it in the front yard of the house where his little girl was living. Oh, I asked my preacher friend that what it meant. He unfolded the story about the husband and wife that had been divorced, the little girl involved in how much her father loved her, the Raggedy Ann doll that was her Christmas present, and how he had put it in the front yard on a stick. It was his way of saying, "I love you, precious little one." And God's Son on the cross was God's way of saying to you and me, "I love you, precious little one. I love you, mister. I love you, lady. I love you, young person. If I had one sermon to preach, I'd want you to know that God loves you so much that it hurts, so much that he gave his only begotten Son. Yes, my friend, God loved you. But God commendeth his love toward us, in that while we were yet sinners, Christ died for us." Romans 5:8 says, "Christ died for us." Friend, the first thing that I would want to tell you, if it were the last sermon that I ever preached, is that God loves you. The second thing that I would want to tell you is that Jesus Christ died for you. The Son of God, the King of glory, the Lord of life, came to save sinners. Oh, that's the good news. Jesus put it in these words in John 15:13-14. "Greater love hath no man than this, that a man lay down his life for his friends. Ye are my friends, if ye obey my commandments." Yes, friend, Jesus died for you. Romans 6:23 says, "For the wages of sin is death, but the gift of God is eternal life through Jesus Christ our Lord." You see, we're all sinners, my friend. All of us have broken the laws of God. Jesus went to the cross and paid the debt of sin, which is death. Oh, my friend, he paid your debt. I know that most of you probably are acquainted with banknotes. I've had quite an experience with banknotes. When some of you pay off a banknote, there's nothing more thrilling than getting it back and seeing that big red stamp on it that says, "Canceled. The payments have all been made. The loan is paid in full." Friend, we all had a debt that we couldn't pay. The debt of sin is death. Jesus Christ, God's Son, with his red royal blood, wrote, "Canceled," across that note of death. When Jesus Christ went to Calvary, he paid the price. He died in your place. He built a bridge over hell and opened the gates into heaven away from hell. If I had but one sermon to preach today, somehow, some way, I would want to tell you that God loves you and that Jesus Christ died in your place on the cross. The third thing that I would want to tell you is that the greatest thing that you'll ever do is to give your heart to Jesus Christ as your personal Savior. Let Him forgive you of your sins, save your soul, and make your life meaningful and happy for you. Let the Lord lead you. God can make something better out of you than you can make out of yourself. Friend, I want you to know that the greatest thrill in your life is to give your heart to Jesus Christ. Accept Him as your Savior. Repent of your sins. Obey the gospel. I read the other day where a religious leader who went to a lady would be passing from this world very soon. The woman was about to die. This religious leader came to her and said, "Lady, I'm here to forgive your sins." The lady said, "Then let me see your hands." He thought that was a strange request, but he held out his hands. She said, "Sir, you can't forgive my sins, because the only one who can forgive me and my sins has nail prints in his hands, and his name is Jesus. Only Jesus can forgive your sins today, friend. You can't save yourself. Jesus said, I am the way, the truth, and the life. No man cometh unto the Father but by me. He's the door. Neither is there salvation in any other. Oh, my friend, the Bible says that there's no other way to get to heaven but by Jesus Christ. And then in Mark 16:16, he said, He that believeth and is baptized shall be saved, but he that believeth not shall be damned. You need to accept Jesus as your Savior and let Him forgive your sins today, friend. This is the greatest thing that you'll ever do. The greatest thrill that you will ever have is the thrill of knowing that Jesus Christ has forgiven your sins. Oh, my friend, the Lord, to have Him to be living in your life. This is the time to do it. Friend, what if this were my last sermon? What if this were the last sermon that you would ever hear? I know that many people have written and have said the last sermon that my loved one has ever heard was a message that I heard you preach. Yes, my friend, this could be your last sermon. It could be the last one that I will ever share with you. God loves you. Jesus died in your place. And the greatest thing that you'll ever do is to give your heart and life to Jesus Christ as your personal Savior. I invite you today, as if today were the last day that you would ever have to do it. It may be. Only one life, 'twill soon be past. Only what's done for God will last. Friend, today is the day of salvation. Don't waste another day. Let the Lord Jesus come into your heart as your personal Savior. Bow with me for a word of prayer. And as I'm praying, let this be your prayer. Father, I know that I'm a sinner, and I know that I cannot save myself. I know that there's no good thing that I have done that can get me to heaven. And Lord Jesus, this may have been the last sermon that I will ever hear, and I know now that you love me, that you sent your Son, Jesus Christ, to die on the cross for me. And Lord God, I know that the best thing that I'll ever do is to give my life to you as my personal Savior. And I want to ask you to come in to my heart right now and to wash those dirty sins away. Oh Lord, I can't save myself. And Jesus, I know that you died for me. And I ask you into my heart as my personal Savior to wash those dirty sins away right now. Jesus, I thank you for the forgiveness that I have, not for anything that I have said or done, but because of the blood that you shed on Calvary when you died on the cross so that I could be saved. And I accept that salvation. I accept you into my heart as my personal Savior now. Oh, Father, I thank you for doing it. And I thank you, Lord. And Lord God, I am saved as a result of what you did for me right now. In Jesus' name, I pray and I thank you for the salvation that I have through you, Jesus. And I know that you're the only way that I can make it to heaven. And I will live for you, Lord God. I will seek your face, Lord. Oh, Father, I thank you for all that you've done for me, for what you're doing to me right now. And I turn from sin to salvation. And I thank you for what you're going to do in to salvation. And I thank you for what you're going to do in my life as I have turned it over to you. In Jesus' name,

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1: John 8:32 says, "You will know the truth, and the truth will set you free." This is Tim Todd with Revival Fires International. With God's help, we have given away more than 3 million Truth for Youth Bibles to 3 million teenagers and seen in excess of 30,000 young people come to Christ. The impact is immeasurable. We give the Truth for Youth Bibles to young people in our revival services, evangelistic crusades, Revival Fires television and radio broadcast, and on the internet. But that's not good enough. Why? We have just scratched the surface. There are 53.8 million young people in the public schools of America, and 40 million don't have a Bible. Providing a Bible for each of these young people and introducing them to Christ is a top priority for Revival Fires. The Truth for Youth Bible is a unique book that has the entire New Testament in the God's Word translation as its anchor. However, the hook for teens is in the front section of the Truth for Youth. 100 pages of powerful, full-color comic stories packed with the absolute truth regarding issues that young people are faced with on a daily basis, such as sexual purity, evolution, pornography, abortion, homosexuality, drugs, drunkenness, peer pressure, school violence, witchcraft, cutting, sexting, cyberbullying, suicide, pluralism, and many others. We have also incorporated the plan of salvation into each comic story so that young people will have a clear instruction on how to give their life to Jesus. Displayed on the back cover is a copy of the 10 students' legal rights on public school campuses. We boldface number 4 because it lets students and school administrators know that young people have the legal right to distribute Bibles on campus during non-instructional time. It is my strong desire to reach this generation of young people with the saving gospel of Jesus Christ. And God has given us this powerful, effective tool to do it with, the popular Truth for Youth Bible. Our mission is to get the Word of God into America's public schools, make soul winners out of the youth giving the Bibles away, and most importantly, win young people to the Lord Jesus Christ who receive the Bibles.
2: Growing up, I never really knew my father. It was just me and my mom, and we didn't exactly have a good relationship. My mom stayed addicted to drugs throughout her pregnancy with me, and even as I was growing up, she stayed messed up on drugs and alcohol all the time. And even as I got older, I would even get high with her. I can remember there were so many instances where she would be so high or so drunk that she couldn't even get herself cleaned up and get herself to bed, so I would have to do it for her. And I just eventually got so strung out and so depressed that I started cutting myself, and I got involved in witchcraft, and it got to the point where people didn't even want to be around me, and I didn't have any friends, and I was just really hard to be around. And so I told myself that I would be better off just taking my life. And I woke up one morning and I told myself that if nobody told me that they loved me that day, then I was just going to kill myself. And that day at school, a girl that I didn't know came rushing over to my locker, and she handed me a Truth for Youth Bible, and she said, "Hey, Jesus loves you, you should read this." And as she said that, I remembered what I told myself that morning, and I thought, well, I should probably read this. And by the time I finished reading the comics in the front, I thought, wow, she's right, Jesus really does love me. And there was even a comic in there that talked about the dangers of witchcraft in ways that I never even considered. And there was a page in Truth for Youth that showed me how to give my heart to Jesus. I just prayed, and Jesus forgave me of my sins. And now I'm praying for my mom that God would show

0: her the love that he has shown me, and she would give her heart to the Lord.
1: We receive thousands of salvation testimonies on a regular basis. Luke 8 and verse 8 says, some seed fell in good soil and produced 100 times as much as was planted. Verse 11 says, the seed is God's word. We rely heavily on God's promise in Isaiah 55 and verse 11. My word will not come back to me without results. It will accomplish whatever I want and achieve, whatever I send it to do. We have seen this promise fulfilled through the distribution of the Truth for Youth time and time again. 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This year, with God's help and with your help, we will give away more than $400,000 worth of Truth for Youth Bibles. Would you prayerfully consider giving a gift of $1,000 to provide 10 cases of Truth for Youth Bibles, or perhaps $500 to provide 5 cases of Truth for Youth Bibles, or $100 to provide a case of these Truth for Youth Bibles? It may be that God would speak to your heart to help with a gift of 50 or 30 or perhaps another amount. The Holy Spirit may also lead you to become a monthly flame partner with Revival Fires to help us saturate our schools with the gospel of Jesus Christ on a regular basis. 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

0: This is John MacArthur with another edition of Portraits of Grace. How do you think you should behave in society? Should you act like a radical and try to overthrow existing authority or impose Christian morality on the secular culture? What about the workplace? Are you justified in getting into trouble with your employer or even being fired by him because of disruptive activities in an honorable suit of what you think is a Christian behavior? Well, those can be troublesome questions, can't they? But your priority as a Christian is to go to work, live peacefully, witness to others, and exalt Christ. You certainly don't want to be labeled a troublesome meddler. That's the term Peter used to refer to a political agitator, someone who actively tries to disrupt the normal function of what's going on. As a portrait of grace, your obligation is to reflect God in this world. Be a good citizen, a good employee, promote what's right, work hard, and use discernment.
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4: Connection to truthful reporting on Israel and the Middle East. I'm John Riley. The war against Iran continues. I spoke to Michelle Bachman, Dean of Robertson School of Government at Regent University and former United States Congresswoman, about this war, and she said the war is not just about bombs and missiles. It's a spiritual war.
5: This is a moment to choose life. And I often think of Psalms 104:30 that says, "Now the Lord breathes his breath that gives life, and he renews the surface of the earth." And that's my prayer over Israel, the United States, and Iran, that God would breathe his breath and give life, and that he would renew the surface of the earth. I'm praying that over Iran. You know, the estimates are that 45,000 innocent Iranians were literally slaughtered by their own government because they were protesting against this murderous regime. This is no joke. This is life and death. And we need to understand when Iran has nuclear weapons, they will use them. This isn't like a joke. They will use them. I served in Congress. I ran for President of the United States. I served on the Intelligence Committee. I listened to the classified secrets of our nation. I will tell you, this is, you know, public information. They will use nuclear weapons and precision-guided ballistic missiles against the United States, not just against Israel. They will use them against any nation they have to use them against. This is the moment after 47 years to get rid of that Ayatollah regime that's run by a doctrine of demons and get rid of the Iranian Revolutionary Guard Corps, who's their muscle, their enforcers for what they want. Ultimately, this is a spiritual battle. So we are warring not against flesh and blood. We are warring against powers, principalities, princes of the air. So I encourage everyone to unite together in prayer and pray that God defeats this enemy. What he does in heaven, he will do on earth. And so we need to pray and cry out to him in this moment for relief, relief for Israel, relief for the United States, relief for all nations, relief for the people in Iran, that they will be free from this doctrine of demons that is in control of this terror state and be free. I believe it can happen. I remember when it came in 47 years ago. I want to see it go out. And I truly believe that God supernaturally brought President Trump and Bibi Netanyahu together for this moment. Any other prime minister wouldn't take this action. Any other president of the United States wouldn't take this action. We have the two most unique leaders on earth with absolute capability and technology to do this. But just think, if we violate the word of God at this moment and seek to divide the land of Israel or scatter the Jewish people from their land contrary to the word of God, judgment falls from the hand of God, because God is no respecter of persons. Even though we've done nice things for Israel, even though President Trump has been the most pro-Israel president in history, God is no respecter of persons. If President Trump, through his Board of Peace, seeks to divide the land of Israel, I believe that we will experience judgment here in the United States, just like we experienced judgment in the president's first term when that Peace to Prosperity plan was revealed. And within 24 hours, we had COVID. The president appointed Dr. Fauci. And then we were all told to go in our houses for 15 days. Remember that? And it's like we lived under a curse for I don't know how long until we got our freedom back again. God has his ways. He is just. He is sovereign. We disagree with his word at our peril.
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6: What do we really know about angels? These mysterious creatures appear throughout Scripture, but what do we really know about them? Welcome to Christ in Prophecy. I'm Tim Moore, Director and Senior Evangelist for Lamb and Lion Ministries, and I'm here with Nathan Jones, our Internet Evangelist. So Nathan, this is a subject very close to your heart. A while back, you wrote a book called The Mighty Angels of Revelation. So today, we're featuring your book and the fascinating facts you discovered as part of our summer book series.
7: Well, Tim, and I can tell you, studying the 72 angels or groups of angels found in the book of Revelation was really one of the most humbling and awe-inspiring experiences in my life. There's another remarkable thread woven throughout the book of Revelation that many Christians overlook entirely, and that is the staggering activity of angels. From the very first verse of Revelation in the book, I'm going to pull back the curtain of these celestial beings and reveal the angels who serve our sovereign God.
6: Well, Nathan, you said there are 72 angels, or at least groups of angels. That is surprising because most Christians have just a couple of pictures in mind, perhaps the image of winged angels singing praises to God at Christmas time, or the angel Gabriel bringing the message of the birth of Christ to Mary. But you found so much more.
7: Well, the word angel, which is malak in Hebrew or angelos in Greek, literally means messenger. And throughout the book of Revelation, these heavenly beings serve as God's messengers, also his warriors, his worshipers, enforcers, and even executioners. And they're all working to accomplish the will of God and to bring history to its glorious conclusion in Jesus Christ.
6: Well, Nathan, I'm actually excited to bring this fascinating conversation to Christ in Prophecy Radio today. And as always, we invite our listeners to stay with us to gain a greater understanding of the angels of Revelation and deepen your appreciation for God's sovereignty. We'll be right back. But even as we go, if you want to learn more about Bible prophecy and even get your own copy of The Mighty Angels of Revelation, visit our website at christinprophecy.org. There you'll find a wealth of resources, including this wonderful book. Stay tuned. We'll be right back.
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6: Welcome back to Christ in Prophecy Radio with Tim Moore and Nathan Jones. Well, Nathan, as you have documented, the book of Revelation contains the largest concentration of angels in the entire Bible, 72 distinct angels or groups of angels. And the word revelation itself comes from the Greek word apokalypsis, meaning to unveil. So, as you said, from the opening verse, God is pulling back the curtain on the celestial activity happening all around us. So, introduce us to some of these mighty angels.
7: Well, let's go to Revelation 4 and 5. We're going to do like John did, be caught up to heaven. We're going to stand before the throne of God. God, folks, obviously is not an angel. The Bible says he is spirit and God alone is spirit, but he is separate from his creation. So never listen to anybody who says that Jesus is an angel or God is an angel. Angels are created just like mankind was created. So they're totally a separate being. But let's say that you are standing before the throne of God, and if you know Jesus as Savior, one day you will be. You will meet the seraphim. The seraphim have four different kind of faces, one like an ox, one like a man, one like an eagle, and one like a lion. They also have multiple wings, six wings, and they sing unceasingly before the Lord. They sing, "Holy, holy, holy is the Lord God Almighty, who was and who is and who is to come." But, you know, Tim, one of the creepy things about these, I don't know what you think about this, but they're covered in eyes. Why do you think the seraphim are covered in eyes?
6: Yeah, I tell you what, that is a mystery that I don't know if we will understand until we get to heaven. And even then, we just may be in awe because it's an awesome sounding picture to think of these creatures, these beings covered in eyes. I don't know if it's to see all around or to keep their eyes focused on the Lord God. I actually love the fact that the seraphim with their four faces seem to be representative even of the four manifestations of Christ in the Gospels. Christ as the servant, whether it's the ox. Christ as the eagle, in other words, flying high above. Christ demonstrated as a man in every manifestation, even their appearance, reflects the glory of Jesus Christ as he is revealed. But there's yet another class of angels right there in chapters 4 and 5 of Revelation.
7: Yes. So, folks, you got to get rid of this. What I had growing up was this 1950s Americana view of angels, you know, from our children's books. They're all blonde-haired, you know, white togas. They had a little halo. They had wings like birds. And that's not – there might be some that look like that. But really, they're as vastly different as the animal kingdom is here on the earth. So we saw these different seraphim with four faces, six wings, and covered in eyes. Well, the cherubim actually have four faces. They have all four faces. But instead of six wings, they have four. And God uses them to transport his throne across the heavens. Actually, in reality, the heavens move and God's throne stays put. And so, as Ezekiel saw, these cherubim sit within these wheels within a wheels, for God's throne is actually a chariot. It moves, and they're the ones who transport God around. Very different, Tim, than you see at Valentine's Day, where most of the time cherubim are little chubby babies who shoot hearts and arrows. Not at all like the Bible describes them.
6: Not at all like the Bible describes. I think, as a matter of fact, sometimes we can hardly imagine, even though it's described in Revelation, the vision that John saw of these beings. We just know that they are glorious, but their glory is only meant to offer and bring praise and glory to the Lord God. And that brings us to the choir angels. This is one I can begin to identify with because these countless multitudes of angels, it says thousands and myriads of myriads, are singing praise to the Lamb. Nathan, some of us may not have an angelic voice, but all of us have the ability to praise the Lord, and even with our mouths, we can sing praises to him just as this angelic choir is doing.
7: Yeah, we don't understand the concept of time in heaven, but we do know that the angels sing 24/7. Not all the same angels. They come and go. They're beings just like we are, so they have other things. But when you go to the throne of God, there will always be some choir singing at some time. And Tim, I love it where Revelation 5:11 says, thousands and myriads of myriads. Myriads of myriads, folks, point to the fact that's like 100 billion times 100 billion. There are so many more angels than there are people.
6: Another thing that I find very reassuring, you talk about the angels of the seven churches. We obviously know that this could have an angelic representative. We've speculated of whether these particular messengers are representing the actual pastors of these churches, but God cares for his churches just as he cares for us as individual followers of Christ. And so Jesus sends specific messages through an angel to these churches, just as he has sent his word to us as believers.
7: Yeah, you can read in Revelation chapters 2 and 3 that the Lord has seven letters to seven different churches. They're in historical churches in what is present-day Turkey. It was Ephesus, Smyrna, Pergamos, Thyatira, Sardis, Philadelphia, and Laodicea. And the Lord says that he holds the seven stars in his hands. A star is another term for angels in the Bible. And so it's believed that the Lord has guardian angels over his churches. You know, Tim, it's wonderful when you see the imagery of Jesus there walking amongst the seven lampstands, in other words, the seven churches. He's got control over the guardian angels. In other words, he never leaves our churches. He never leaves us. And a lot of times we as Christians think that God's out there somewhere distant from us. But in truth, he walks among us all the time.
6: He certainly does. Well, before we run out of time in this segment, obviously we haven't even begun to touch on all the various forms of servant angels that will carry out God's will during the tribulation, as described in Revelation 6 through 16. The branding angel who marks the 144,000 Jewish evangelists, the four wind angels who control the weather and natural forces of the earth, the seven trumpet judgment angels who unleash unleash waves of God's wrath, the seven bowl judgment angels who pour out final judgments of the Great Tribulation. Nathan, what's the big picture here when we talk about all these forms of angels during the Tribulation?
7: They serve God. They do His will, and they do it without question. They're totally devoted to Him, and that's a beautiful thing. And in just a moment, we'll talk about the angels connected to the most dramatic events in all of Revelation, including the demonic fallen angels, Satan himself, and the angels who accompany Christ at His glorious return. But first, we're going to take a look at current events through the lens of Bible prophecy in our next segment, what's called What's Really Going On? Stick with us.
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6: Welcome back to Christ in Prophecy Radio and our feature called What's Really Going On. So, Nathan, one of the first things people want to know about angels is, are they still active today?
7: Yeah, that's a good question. I mean, what's really going on? Well, God's will continues. And of course, God's will continues, so does the work of angels. And that was my problem, Tim. Before I even started writing The Mighty Angels of Revelation, I kind of doubted that angels were still active. I mean, we read about them in the Old Testament. We know they showed up to Mary in the New Testament. And I thought, well, the book of Revelation, they'll be busy in the future. But are they busy in this church age? And my paradigm was shifted, so to speak, when I got a call from my father late one night. He and my mother got in a terrible car wreck. I mean, she was just totally crushed. He had broken ribs, and he had passed out on the street. And all of a sudden, this motorcycle pulled up next to his head, and this biker got out, picked him up, lifted him off. And my father said he was in a daze, but he could swear that the guy ripped the door off my mother's car and checked on her and then checked on another car. And my father passed out, and he woke up being loaded into the ambulance. And he said to the paramedic, "Please thank the biker for me." And the paramedic said, "I'm sorry, sir. I don't know what biker." And he looked at the cop and said, I don't know any biker. And to that day, my father believes that an angel came and helped rescue them from getting run over by other traffic and all that. And I kind of doubted it at first, Tim. I wasn't sure. But the more I think about it and heard other stories of people all over the world who've had angelic encounters, that yes, angels are indeed at work in our time. Do you have a story from your history?
6: Well, I have a friend who has a picture he took, and he says, "Look at this picture." And you can see him, and there's someone standing there with their arm around him. He said when that picture was taken, there was nobody but me there. Mm-hmm. And he believes it's a picture of an angel. I can only take by faith what he tells me, that there was no one else actually physically present. My own brother, when his little boy was very young, or his son, now grown, was very young, went looking for his son as they were getting ready to leave on a family trip and couldn't find him. And finally, he found this young boy, probably 3 years old, out in the backyard. He said, "Jonathan, what are you doing?" He said, "I was out here talking to these men." And my brother looked around and said, "There are no men here, son. The backyard gates are locked, and no one has come through the house. I've been looking for you. No one has been here." And his son said, "Dad, there were two men who were glowing." And my brother said, "Two men who are glowing? What did they say to you?" And they said, "Jesus is coming soon." Wow. I do believe that there are angels, and yes, some people have had encounters with them. And yet, Nathan, on the flip side of this reality, we see a growing cultural fascination with angels that is actually unbiblical, both in its foundation and in what it's really trying to advocate.
7: Yes, folks, if you're going to want to know about angels, the Bible is resplendent with information about angels. But when you go outside the Bible, even pseudo-Christian books like the Book of Enoch, for instance, which teaches a lot about the angels, but the Book of Enoch is a modern-day forgery. It's not the original Book of Enoch. Or extraterrestrial encounters. We also hear about this teaching that, and Tim, just you go on the internet and you pull up angel, and almost always they look like women. But folks, the Bible teaches that angels are not given in marriage. So they're genderless, but always they're put in the male, masculine context, not female. And so we've got all these misconceptions. infiltrating us, not only about God, but about his angelic servants and, you know, cherubs on greeting cards. And you think, it's
6: Clarence.
7: A Wonderful Life.
6: Yeah, my favorite movie, It's a Wonderful Life, when Clarence earns his wings, and every time a bell rings, an angel earns its wings. It's a great movie. It is not biblically true.
7: Or like the fact that when you die, you become an angel. Folks,
6: no.
7: The Bible does not teach that at all. Angels are actually called the sons of God in the Old Testament, but in the New Testament, because we are saved, Christians are called the sons of God. We become higher ranked than the angels in the celestial realm. And that's one of the reasons we'll get into it the next segment, why Satan hates humanity so much. Well, let's close with the Bible actually says that angels are created beings. They're not glorified humans. They do not marry, Matthew 22. And most importantly, and Tim, we saw this in Revelation 19, angels are not to be worshipped.
6: Absolutely not. None of the people who wanted to fall in worship were told, yeah, go ahead. Every angel said, do not do that. I am not God. Give your worship only to the Lord. And yet there is a false angel who would love to be worshipped, and that is Satan, the fallen angel. And we're going to talk more about him in our next segment. Stay with us.
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6: Well, thus far, we've talked about the angels who are serving the Lord very dutifully in heaven and even as they interact with mankind here on earth. But Nathan, let's turn to the darker side of what Revelation reveals in the angelic drama. Those are the fallen angels and the angels who deliver God's judgments on the earth in the end times. So who is the premier fallen angel?
7: You know, a poll was done recently, Tim, that 91% of non-Christians do not believe that Satan's a real being, that he's a force of nature or a symbol for evil. But folks, the Bible teach that Satan was once known as Lucifer. He was a cherubim, and actually a very mighty cherubim. He was the greatest of all the creation that God created. He's always portrayed as a dragon. So since angels can also look like forces of nature or animals, that he might have been reptilian in nature, and he was also meant to serve God as the choir leader of heaven. But he started then to see, and we could read this in Isaiah 14 and Ezekiel 28, how Satan began to want God's power. He wanted the worship. He wanted the throne. And so he was able to convince a third of the other angels to join him and try one great rebellion, an attempt to overthrow God himself.
6: Yeah, you know, Isaiah 14, you mentioned in verse 12, says, "Oh, how you have fallen from heaven, O star of the morning, son of the dawn." In other words, this elevated angel who tried to usurp God's throne was cast out. Now, we know he still has access to heaven, and Nathan, we don't fully understand that, but that's exactly what is conveyed in the book of Job. And yet, one day, he will no longer have access to heaven, and he will become enraged. Even in his rebellion, though, Satan tries but cannot succeed in thwarting God's plan. He is merely an unwitting instrument of God's sovereign purposes. You think of the cross. Satan thought he had defeated mm-hmm. Jesus Christ by having him killed there on the cross of Calvary. But instead, even that evil act was according to God's plan and purpose because from the foundation of the earth, the Lord knew that his son would come to be sacrificed for the sins of all who would put their trust in him.
7: Yeah, Satan must be an incredibly frustrated being because he wants to overthrow God, and God allows him to continue to serve as a kind of a lightning rod for people to choose. Folks, we have free will. We can choose the Lord or not. And those who want to reject the Lord need a lightning rod to rally around, and that's Satan. Now, Satan was cast down with his demons. The Bible says like lightning upon the earth, and there they sit, dwelling to control the powers behind the world system, but also to thwart God's plan of bringing redemption to humanity. Satan loves to punish. He hates God's people. Why? Because the Bible says that humanity was made in the image of God. So he hates God, He then therefore hates humanity.
6: Well, you mentioned another class of angels that Revelation touches on, especially in chapters 19 and 20, and you call these the executioner angels. What are those all about?
7: Well, as we get near the end of Revelation, we're getting to the end of a tribulation time period. The Bible prophesies a seven-year time of tribulation is going to come upon the world for God to test the earth, to bring judgment upon the earth. And so the forces of Satan against the forces of God, we're getting to the final battle for that time period, and we are introduced some angels that serve God in helping defeat Satan as Antichrist's forces. So we get the stone angel, for instance, who will crush the Antichrist capital. We don't know what that capital is. Some believe a rebuilt Babylon or could be Rome, but the Antichrist, this one world leader, his capital will be destroyed by the stone angel. And then when Jesus returns, he melts the Antichrist forces. He takes the Antichrist and false prophet and throws him in hell, and he binds Satan, and he sends a jailer angel to bind Satan and cast him into the bottomless pit for 1,000 years. And we see, too, when Jesus returns on his white horses, he's accompanied by the armies of heaven. Folks, heavenly warriors. I think a lot of time, Tim, when we think about angels as messengers or choir leaders, but they're also warriors who serve in his army.
6: We know, obviously, that in the Old Testament, Daniel was visited by an angel who said he was constrained for a period of time by the demonic angel, the prince of the power over Persia. Boy, isn't that something old coming back into the fore today. So there are demonic forces even over nations and entities here on earth. Well, obviously, Nathan, we also are very much looking forward to the new heaven and the new earth. And even then, in Revelation 21 and 22, the Lord has revealed that there are angels who will have special purposes during that time period.
7: Yes, the new Jerusalem. Folks, this is going to be Jesus' capital on the earth. And it has 12 mighty gates. And the Bible calls the guardians of the 12 gates. These 12 angels will stand guard as kind of honorary in front of each of these gates. And we will come in and out of this wonderful city that's our future home and just explore the universe that God has made. The Lord sends out one final proclamation of the gospel through the good news angel. And then as we get to the end of the story, we're reintroduced to this angel that has accompanied John throughout the book of Revelation. I call him the revealing angel. Tim, he doesn't give us his name there. We know very few names of angels. We know, of course, Lucifer. We know Michael. We know Gabriel. But that's about it from the Bible itself. So I gave them titles so we could keep track of who these angels are. But I love what Hebrews 1:14 says, is they are they not all ministering spirits sent out to render service for the sake of who? Those who inherit salvation. Tim, there are angels out there that the Lord has put in guardian over us to care for us as well.
6: You know, that demonstrates God's great love for us. And even as he created an entire realm of beings who have angelic powers and angelic proximity to the throne of God, we are still the loved ones. And so he has even this angelic realm serving him, acting as ministers and servants on our behalf. Well, Nathan, before I come back with a final word of encouragement, which we always close with, what would you say about the Angels of Revelation, and how can people get a copy of your tremendous book, The Mighty Angels of Revelation?
7: We've seen here that the Angels of Revelation are absolutely magnificent, but folks, they're not the point of the Bible. Every angel in Revelation, from the seraphim before the throne to the jailer who locks Satan away, exists to do what? Magnify Jesus Christ. The angels will always point you to Jesus Christ, and that's how you know they're a true angel. Folks, if you'd like to get a copy of The Mighty Angels of Revelation, we offer it on our website at christinprophecy.org. 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We will send that to you. So visit our website, christinprophecy.org, and get your copy of The Mighty Angels of Revelation today. Stay with us. Tim's going to be back in just a moment.
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6: Well, I'm so grateful that Nathan Jones, our own Dr. Jones, wrote a book on the mighty angels of Revelation. You know, folks, there's a moment near the end of Revelation that I find deeply instructive. twice, the Apostle John, the very man who walked with Jesus, who leaned against him at the Last Supper, who stood at the foot of the cross, fell at an angel's feet to worship him. And twice, the angel stopped him cold and said, "Do not do that. Worship God." And that's the whole message of Revelation in a single exchange. The angels are glorious. They are powerful beyond imagination. They come in shapes and sizes that would utterly overwhelm us. And yet, every one of them, from the mightiest seraph before God's throne to the humblest messenger angel, points away from himself and toward the one who is worthy of all worship, Jesus Christ. In a world that is increasingly fascinated with spiritual things, angels, mystical experiences, and signs and wonders, we must keep our eyes fixed on Jesus. He is the Alpha and the Omega, the one who was and who is to come. He is the faithful witness, the firstborn of the dead, the ruler of the kings of the earth. He is the one who loved us and released us from our sins by his blood. The angels exist to serve him, and so do we. If you are a believer, take courage. The God who commands armies of angels is the same God who calls you his child. His heavenly host is at work even now, carrying out his sovereign purposes, moving history towards its appointed conclusion. And that conclusion is glorious. Jesus Christ triumphant, reigning over a redeemed creation, with every tear wiped away. If you have not yet placed your faith in Jesus Christ, let me urge you, do not wait. The angels who execute God's judgment are just as real as the angels who escort the redeemed into his presence. The choice before you is urgent. Come to Christ today, before it is too late. Until he returns, Godspeed.
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15: Welcome to the intersection of faith and culture. Thanks for joining us on this Friday. Always looking forward to Fridays because it's Good News Friday here at Wall Builders. Great opportunity to catch up on some of the good news from across the nation and around the world. David and Tim Barton gathering those stories for us throughout the week. I'm Rick Green. And by the way, if you missed yesterday, Founders Freedom Thursday, go to our website, wallbuilders.show. There were some great questions yesterday. We got some great history, learned some things yesterday. 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And then, of course, today's program, you want to share with those who might have been infected by the black pill virus of a lot of folks right now trying to depress everybody and make them think America was the bad guys and not the good guys. You need to get some good news into the hands of those people. And so today's a chance for you to share some of that. You can do that from wallbuilders.show. 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Lots of great information there. And, of course, the new book, Lives, Fortunes, Sacred Honor. Make sure you get a copy of that for the 250th. But there's a lot of other great information and books there as well, including The American Story. So don't miss that one at wallbuilders.com. Okay, David and Tim, I know you guys got a lot to get to, so let's jump in. David, first piece of good news today.
16: Well, I'm going to pretend that I'm Rick Green, so I don't know how I can make my voice do that, but this is a Foundation of Freedom Thursday question. So I'm going to open with the question from Thursday on Friday, and if everybody's not fully confused, I'll get you there. So what happened is there's a question that came in from Sharon Diedrich, and she asked the question because we had Rudy on a program, Rudy Atala, and he was talking about things going in Iran. And she asked a question. So this is really a question that comes from Foundation of Freedom Thursday. But the answer Rudy gave, and we asked Rudy and he wrote the answer back. And the answer was just so good that I thought, you know, this needs to be a Good News Friday. So it really kind of deals with, I think people may have heard that in Iran, there's a huge underground revival going, Christian church movement. They're growing just really quickly in Iran. There's a lot of mosques that are shutting down there. Now, you still got the tyrannical leaders up top. They're killing the citizens and fighting the United States, et cetera, but there's still some stuff going on. And so Rudy Atala, who was in the White House with counterterrorism, et cetera, he's now out. He runs White Mountain Research, has been our friend for years, helped rescue Christians all over the world, persecuted Christians. He answered the question for Sharon. So I'm going to read her question and read his answer. Sharon said, Rudy Atala said there were Chinese pastors who were sent in construction crews to Iran, and now they're converting Persians to the gospel of Jesus Christ. Is there anywhere I can read to learn more about this? Thank you, and thank you all for all of your work. So that was her question. Here's Rudy's answer. Rudy says, now remember, this is a question about Chinese pastors carrying the gospel to Iran. Rudy says, the best place to start is the Back to Jerusalem movement, which is the Chinese house church vision to send missionaries through the Muslim world along the old Silk Road, including Iran. Their website is backtojerusalem.com, and they publish regular reports from the field. The foundational book is Back to Jerusalem, and I can't pronounce all these Chinese names, but by Brother Young, Peter Zhu Yonggi, and Enoch Wong, along with Paul Hathaway.
17: Hey, you did pretty good pronouncing Paul's name.
16: I got, yeah, I did get one right, 1 out of 4. That's not bad. So Brother Yun's testimony is called The Heavenly Man, and it gives the backstory of the underground church that birthed this movement. On the construction angle specifically, Chinese believers travel into closed countries as laborers, engineers, and small businessmen on belt and road projects because a Chinese worker draws no suspicion where a Western missionary never gets in. Eugene Bach's book, Back to Jerusalem, and especially China and End Time Prophecy, cover this strategy, and their podcast shares firsthand accounts from workers in that region. For the Iranian side of the story, look at the documentary Sheep Among Wolves and the book Too Many to Jail by Mark Bradley. Iran has one of the fastest growing underground churches in the world, and even Iranian officials have admitted it publicly. God is doing something remarkable in that part of the world, and it rarely makes the news. Rudy. So that's a piece of good news based on a question that Sharon asked, and I was really glad to see that that much stuff was going on. I knew something about the Chinese underground church movement, where they going as workers, but that's some good resources, and people can go and grab those books and read that and learn about it. Sounds really, really wholesome and good. Good news in countries we're not used to hearing good news from.
15: Good news, and we'll be having classes next week on Wall Builders for pronunciation, and we'll see if Tim has any tough ones in his first piece of good news. Tim?
17: Well, no, I don't. I only have to pronounce Republicans, Democrats, and Independents, so the words are not hard. Some of the vision and values are a little complicated, but the article for mine, the one at the top of my stack, says most Americans want a more religious society. This is a Gallup poll or a Gallup survey found. And the poll breaks down that 65% of U.S. adults think it would be positive for society if more Americans were religious. Now, it used to be we had well over 65% of Americans that were identifying as Christian, and that number has fallen. Not to digress too much, but even if just all the Christians thought it was really good to be a Christian, we should basically achieve that number. Not to digress. What's interesting about the breakdown is, and this is data from this year, 65% say it's good for society to be more religious. 22% say it's negative. 6% said it doesn't make a difference, and 7% didn't have an opinion on it. Where this poll gets more fascinating to me is the breakdown in political parties. So among Republicans, what percentage of Republicans think it would be good if Americans were more religious? Guys, what do you think? What percentage of Republicans?
16: 107%.
15: Okay, yeah, I'm going to play The Price is Right and say 106.5, and that way anything yeah, below that, right. I win.
17: Well, you both are over. You don't know The Price is Right. You should have been a dollar.
15: I got to be under. You're right.
17: It's been a while.
15: I didn't watch enough Bob Barker. No.
17: So it's 94% of Republicans think it would be beneficial for Americans to be more religious. 59% of independents. And what percentage of Democrats do you think?
16: 2.3.
17: Now, wait a second. Think about, there's a growing Muslim influence there as well. Because what's interesting about this poll...
15: Tim, don't help him. I finally might beat him on one of these. 2.4. 2.4. I go one-tenth more.
17: Well, it's 51% of Democrats. And what's interesting...
15: I win. I finally won one. Wait a minute. Let's pause the program and...
17: Come on down.
15: Yeah.
17: Yeah, you can play some little Plinko, Rick. We'll save it for you. So,
15: but I didn't miss what you just said. That is a much higher number than I expected,
16: me too,
15: for sure. But maybe it is what you're saying. Maybe it's Islam and
17: Well, yeah, so it doesn't say what religion or what is religious and how we define religion. But here's also what's interesting. So it's 65% of Americans as a total. But if you go back to 2013, Gallup also had polling back then. And in 2013, 75% of Americans said greater religiosity would be positive for society. Only 17% said it would be negative. So we've dropped 10%. In 2013, 75% of Americans said being more religious is better. Now it's 65% of Americans that think it's good to be more religious in society. So that number is declining. Well, along those lines, if you back up and look at what the numbers were for Republicans and Democrats. So in 2013, when 75% of Americans said we think we should be more religious, what do you think the Republican number was back in 2013? So right now, 94% of Republicans think we need more religion in America. What was that number in 2013?
16: I would bet it's lower. I would think maybe down in 83, 85, somewhere in there.
15: Because you're saying that, David, because they have kind of awakened to the need for this. More of them have awakened to the need for this. There was more of a secular kind of French Revolution, freedom people. Yeah.
16: Yeah, I think they've seen how ugly the swamp is and how vicious some of those people are. The retaliatory way that some officials act. I would bet it's higher. Maybe by 10 points? I don't know.
17: So, in 2013, 91% of Republicans thought we should be more religious. So, actually, the number's not all that different. Now, where it makes a difference is coming up in a second. There's another question that will show you that what we used to think and what we think now, even though the percentage-wise doesn't look that different as far as more religion, when it comes to the application of that religion and culture, that's where it's super different now. But... So 2013, how many independents, what percentage of independents and then Democrats? This is where it's interesting because this is where there's a huge fall off. So independents currently are 59%. Back in 2013, 71%. So 12% more of independents in 2013 thought religion was good for society. The Democrats now is where it gets interesting. In 2013, what percentage of Democrats thought religion was good for society?
16: What is it now?
17: 51%.
16: Probably 67, 68.
17: I feel like you just read this article because you nailed it. It was 67%. But here's, to me, also where it's interesting, not just that you see a major fall off among independents and Democrats, people that are becoming increasingly secular and want an increasingly secular society, where it now is interesting is they also asked about religion in government shaping public policy. And what they found is that Americans increasingly believe government policy shapes the nation's moral values. Nearly 7 in 10 adults, it was 69%, say government policies have a significant effect on moral values. If you back up to 2006, only 59% of Americans thought that. In 1996, it was 58%. The reason this matters is there are more Americans right now that are recognizing that the government influences the moral values of America, and we are seeing an increase of Republicans saying we need more religion in America. So I think it's really good news that more Americans than ever are recognizing that the government actually does shape the moral values of the nation. It makes a difference what direction our nation is going. That's a huge deal. But then also when we are seeing an increase, and I know we would love to see an increase probably from Democrats, independents, and Republicans, but again, an affirmation for me is as society is becoming more secular and you have in the conservative side, people that are wanting more, advocating for more faith in life and in America and the public arena, that is really encouraging and really good news to me.
15: Bodes well for the future, for sure, for sure. Let's take a quick break, guys. We'll be right back with more good news. 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
17: Okay, we want to let you know about a new product we have here at Wall Builders called Lives, Fortunes, and Sacred Honor, the signers of the Declaration. 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We want to help remedy that. My dad and I have written biographies on all 56 signers of the Declaration to help reintroduce people to the men who literally signed their names on the line for the sake of the nation. And when they did this, they knew that they were essentially signing their death warrants. They were risking everything for the hope that they might be able to purchase freedom for the rising generation with their lives, their fortunes, and sacred honors. And in spite of the hardship that every one of them endured, none of them recanted or backed away. Now, if you don't know their story, you can get to know all 56 of them. 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
15: 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Good news Friday. We've had one from David, one from Tim. Tossing it back over to David.
16: Yeah, this is good news out of Texas. It's gone on for a number of years, the situation. It involves actually a personal friend, Diane Hensley, who's a judge down in Waco, one of the larger middle cities in Texas. And back in 2019, when COVID was going, and not long after they had done the Obergefell marriage stuff, she said, look, as a judge, I'm not going to perform same-sex marriages. So what she did was she said, here's the fee schedule that I have, because judges in Texas, when they do something like that, they can get paid for it. That's something that rural judges can earn money by doing weddings instead of a minister or whatever, if people want that. So there's a fee. And she said, but I'm not going to do it for same-sex marriages. And here's places you can go that will do it, and they charge the same that I charge, so there's no difference in price here. And so not a single objection was given on what she did, except by the state of Texas. The

0: and $30,000 in attorney's fees. That is a really stupid, frivolous case, state of Texas. Why did you go after her? First off, Texas doesn't do this anyway. And why the Judicial Commission went after her when the governor and everybody else and the legislature had made it, no, you don't do this. This is some runaway bureaucrats, even in a fairly red state like Texas. $630,000 repaying attorney's fees. But the good news is she prevails. She wins. This is now out of her hair. It didn't make any difference to her anyway because she wasn't going to do what violated her conscience. But good for Diane for standing there and good for her for getting a win 7 years later.
1: And David, will that be, I mean, first of all, thank you to Diane for being willing to fight that and to lead the charge on this. But will that, what kind of a precedent is that? Does that help to curb additional pressure on judges and others to perform that? And you know, would this a, I guess would it wouldn't affect other states, but I guess it would affect other judges in Texas.
0: It could have, but it doesn't look like they went after any others. And the governor was really strong on this. The legislature was strong on it. Texas passed the Freedom Restoration Act. All of those acts were there, and that's what the courts upheld anyway. And so why this stupid judicial commission decided to target her, despite the state law, despite the state positions, despite everything, despite even the fact that the U.S. Supreme Court was not going in that direction, you know, why they went after it, I have no clue. She's the only one I know of. It could be some others. And there were a couple others over in Granbury and some other places, but they got settled really quick. But this one has gone on for years and years and years. So I have no clue whether it's just an individual in that agency that's rogue or that doesn't like Diane or who knows what it is. But the deal is it's now stopped.
1: Yeah. And those, believe me, those judicial commissions are typically run by the most liberal of the you know attorney groups, because I remember fighting them over even judges being able to answer questions when they're running for office and that sort of thing, and they usually come up with some crazy rules. So very, very good victory. Okay, Tim, back to you, man.
2: Well, guys, this one is dealing with something from the International Criminal Court, the ICC, and the title of this headline, or the headline of this article rather, the title of the article says, Rubio pledges to dismantle international criminal court's threat to U.S. sovereignty. Now, this was a big deal. I think 2 weeks ago is when a lot of these news stories broke, that the ICC was claiming to have jurisdiction over America. Of course, Trump was like, that's ridiculous. No, you don't. But the State Department, what this article is identifying, the State Department is launching a campaign to dismantle a threat posed by the International Criminal Court to U.S. sovereignty. Now, guys, as I hear some of this stuff, I kind of roll my eyes and I'm like, what's the big deal? What are they going to do? But what this article points out and what I logically probably should have thought about is we do have U.S. servicemen all over the world. And if for whatever reason something happens somewhere around the world, these servicemen and women, these U.S. officials, could be called before the ICC. And if you have a bunch of woke judges on there, and oftentimes when I'm saying this, I think often of the UN and like their Human Rights Commission. And when you look at the members of the Human Rights Commission on the UN, the United Nations, and you realize that virtually every member nation that's part of the Human Rights Commission are the worst offenders and violators of human rights. And you're like, well, this is just a sham. Right. This was a concern with the ICC, is that this International Criminal Court was going to be a sham. And so what the U.S. government is doing from the State Department, the Trump administration is considering revoking visas and imposing travel bans on International Criminal Court personnel, imposing increased sanctions on the ICC and its affiliates. The article goes on highlighting other things. And also, I have not thought about the ICC enough to really know these details. So this was semi-news to me. Do you guys know when the ICC was created? And not to put you on the spot, but I didn't really know this. Dad, you know this?
0: It's more like 30 years ago. It was created as part of the UN. I don't think it was created that long ago. 30, 35 years, something like that?
2: 2002.
0: There you go.
2: So not even that long ago. It was supposed to prosecute genocide, war crimes, and crimes against humanity. And so, of course, when you have some of these woke nations at the UN, that's going to say, well, that, you know, the U.S. has been one of the top offenders, et cetera. Well, one of the things

0: again, the Trump administration and the State Department Rubio are pointing out, the United States has never been a member of the ICC, but the court argues it has the power to prosecute people that are not part of the member states in this. And Rubio gave a great little speech where he essentially quoted the Declaration of Independence, and he was like, guys, we threw off tyranny a long time ago. We're not about to let some unelected bureaucrats from some other nation tell us how we're going to govern and do our thing. Anyway, so the good news is we now have a administration, and specifically a guy like Marco Rubio, who is a major leader, and this is not to get in this conversation, but somebody who very well could be the next president of the United States. Obviously, a lot of people are looking at J.D. Vance. But man, Marco Rubio is just super impressive, and he has been an incredible leader on this. And guys, if we didn't have leaders like Donald Trump and Marco Rubio in some of these situations, if we were back with Biden or Obama that would just acquiesce and give this power away to these unelected bureaucrats from other nations, it would be a travesty for America. The good news is we have President Trump and Marco Rubio that are leading the opposition, telling the ICC, yeah, you're not going to do this. We're not going to let you have power and authority over Americans or service members, American personnel, et cetera. So overall, really good news.
1: All right, David, that brings it back to you.
2: We've got a lot of Trump appointees that the Senate is not moving. And I say the Senate specifically, Democrats are not moving. And they've been able to block a lot of these. And some of them include federal prosecutors or U.S. attorneys. And so U.S. attorneys are needed in areas where they kind of coordinate who goes to federal courts and what happens with cases, et cetera. And so up in the Seattle area, one of the appointees of Trump has not been confirmed. And so he's the U.S. attorney that would be up there. Democrats don't want that. They apparently want somebody really woke and liberal out of Washington State, not somebody that Trump chooses. And so that person's just been sitting in limbo. And so what happened was the federal courts up there appointed a temporary U.S. Attorney. And so they got that temporary U.S. attorney appointed. He was sworn in. He was on his way to the courthouse area and got word he had just been fired. This is the fourth time that Trump has fired a temporary attorney, and good for him. The judges have no business choosing the members of the executive branch or who's there. This is such a constitutional violation, so basic, separation of powers. And I love the fact that, you know, Trump doesn't even care whether the guy's good or not. That's not the point. It's not the judges that appoint the prosecutors and that appoint the U.S. attorneys, et cetera. That comes from the executive branch. And I love the fact that Trump is just doing this straight out. Any judge that thinks they have the right to appoint officials that the president's supposed to appoint, and they're appointing them because the Democrats in the Senate aren't moving them through, they don't have that right. I love the fact that Trump did this in less than an hour. The guy had just walked in and was getting ready to meet the people around him when he got the word he'd been fired. An hour later. I mean, that quick. And I think that's great news.
1: All right, Tim, final piece of good news today. Take us home.
0: Well, this is one from last week. President Trump was giving a speech. And President Trump, in his speech, said they're going to crack down on all of the illegal alien truck drivers, and this is Trump's words, who are killing a lot of people, shouldn't be driving, we don't want them. And in the midst of the president saying they're going to crack down on illegal migrants, and by the way, for people that are not familiar with this, there are so many videos showing these drivers who also, again, so much news stories out there. If you have not seen this, go look for it. People that cannot read any English, can't read signs, can't speak English. They get pulled over and officers are talking to them and they can't answer questions. There's now evidence coming out that they had to have, for many of them, interpreters when they would go to get their driver's license or their CDL, et cetera. And then there are lots of videos of them going the wrong way down the highway. There's unfortunately horrific videos of them crashing and multiple people dying from some of these crashes. And so President Trump has a lot of reason to say this is awful, we have to stop it. But what's really great, his suggested solution, he said, we're going to replace them with proud American veterans. We're going to make them and teach them the veterans. We're going to say any American who's driven a truck for military will automatically be eligible for a commercial driver's license. And one of the many cool things that the Trump administration is doing, working with the military, working with veterans, trying to help make sure that as so many of these men and women have served the nation, that they're not forgotten about and left behind. And as President Trump pointed out, many of these people have already been trained and they would be easy to come in and fill these gaps. And so seeing President Trump's suggestion to have military veterans become truck drivers. So for some of them that are wondering, man, what's my next step? What am I going to do? Apparently, there's going to be some opportunities for some truck drivers on the road. And I don't know if the Army, the Navy, the Marines, the Air Force, Coast Guard, I don't know who has the best drivers, but apparently we will get to find out at some point in the future, as President Trump now is working to make a way for military veterans to become truck drivers to replace all of these illegal migrants who, number one, shouldn't be here, and number two, certainly shouldn't have driver's licenses.
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3: Welcome to another edition of Reason and Company. Ed Vitagliano and Fred Jackson. Well, Fred, it is Pride Month in most of the country, and we had an incident here in Major League Baseball. What happened?
4: Yeah, the San Francisco Giants. Several players, they had a night where they were, you know, they used the rainbow and they put it on their caps. Well, there were several players for the Giants. Now, this is San Francisco.
3: Right.
4: Kind of the birthplace of all the problems. On their hats, they put a verse from Genesis 9, which is the God's covenant that we wouldn't send a flood again. And the rainbow was a symbol
3: right.
4: of that covenant. So that's what they put on their hats underneath there. Well, the league didn't like it, and they've chastised these players. So Missouri Senator, Republican Senator Josh Hawley, he is taking the Major League Baseball to task for this and saying, wait a minute, this is a double standard because you've celebrated things like Black Lives Matter publicly in the past. I think it was the LA Dodgers a few years ago. They celebrated a drag group that was making fun of Catholic nuns.
3: That's true.
4: And the league said nothing about that. So what Josh Hawley is saying, you can't have a rule that only applies to Christians with a message.
3: Yeah, this is a religious freedom issue.
4: Yeah.
3: If you go to afa.net, we have a petition that we're asking people to sign in support of the baseball players who were proud of their faith. And so if you'd like to sign that, go to afa.net and letting these ball players know we have their back. Amen. Well, that's all we've got for Reason and Company today, and hope you join us next time.
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0: Welcome to Exploring Missions, connecting mission needs with those equipped by God to meet those needs across the world or across town. And now, the host of Exploring Missions, Bert Harper.
12: One of the well-kept secrets is missionaries sometimes need encouragement. Sometimes it may be the pastor or a staff member, but encouragement is always needed. Matter of fact, on Paul's missionary journeys in the book of Acts, three different times the Lord came to him and encouraged him to keep on going. Three different times, and all of those times was when he was kind of discouraged. Out of that knowledge and out of seeing that, the Fishbowl Retreat for Pastors and Wife was birthed. It was birthed over 20 years ago in the heart of my wife, Jan, and it has continued all these years. And when we came to American Family Association, American Family Radio, our president, Tim Wildman, asked that we would continue sharing in the Fishbowl Retreat ministry. Well, this is Bert Harper, and it's good to be with you today on this weekend, and we're hoping that God's blessing you. We got a special guest today, and I would say a very special guest. He's been involved in the retreat for several years when we could get him to come and share, and it's J.J. Jasper. J.J., welcome to Exploring Missions.
13: What a treat to be here. Brother Bert, you're talking about pastors. How long were you a pastor?
12: I was over 40 years as a pastor, but guess what? I continue doing it. Even here at AFR, I've spent 15 years being interim pastors at different churches. The church I'm at right now, I've been there a year and a half, and they're still looking for their pastor to come. But so I've been involved in pastoring for 55 years when you put it all together.
13: Well, I know I had a front row seat to watch you pastor a wonderful church in Tupelo, Mississippi for 30-some-odd years, and the reputation you had and the fruit that still remains in our area. But you and Jan are the perfect ones to lead the Fishbowl Retreat because you know, certainly by experience, how pastors, unfortunately, they're placed on a pedestal. They don't ask to be there. The pastor, the spouse, even their children, they're in the proverbial fishbowl. Anybody else's child can run down the hall of the church. If the preacher's kid runs, they go, uh-huh. How dare that preacher's kid be so unruly? So,
12: how'd you know that, JJ?
13: Listen, it's not fair. Pastors don't deserve to be on that pedestal. And I'm going to have to say, as a layman, for many, many years, I really thought, well, that's the preacher. They're not tempted to lose their temper. They never have a bad thought. Preachers are human. They need the encouragement that you started talking about here on Exploring Missions.
12: Well, it started from that. Again, my wife, Jan, and she was the one that God just laid it on her heart to do something for especially young ministers and their wives. And we launched out, and we just did it by faith. But one of the most amazing things, I think you know this, the first Fishbowl retreat that Jan and I hosted, AFA, Don Wildman, I shared him with a vision, and he said, how much money do you need? And he gave the money for that time, and we had 9 couples come to our first Fishbowl retreat, not knowing that years later I would be a part of AFA. Now, I was then. I was on the board, but be a, quote, an employee, a staff member at AFR and AFA, and be able to continue doing the work of the Fishbowl. I look at that and I say, only God. You know, he knows what he's doing even when we don't, JJ.
13: Amen. That a preach right there, Brother Bert. Well, I've been privileged to be one of the speakers at the Fishbowl Retreat maybe 4 or 5 times now. And the work that you and Jan do and the couples that come from all over and maybe a little hesitant to be there because, oh, if I get away from my church, you know, there's these fires to put out and somebody's going to be in the hospital. I'm going to need to be there. Someone may pass away. But I think the deacons, the leadership, probably they do the most coaxing and say, you need a retreat. We're going to pay for this. But I've seen the ones that, you know, sort of from Indiana and Texas and Alabama and Tennessee and Kansas, they don't know each other. And after just a couple of days, you would think they went to school together and grew up on the same street. The love, the fellowship, the joy. And I like how you say it's not a conference, it's a retreat, because pastors and their wives, they need that refreshment and time away. They can't always bare their soul and share their problems with people there in the church. It's just a little bit risky, but they are talking to somebody from Indiana or Nebraska or Texas, and they go, wait, you have those exact same struggles?
12: Amazing.
13: Yes. And as iron sharpens iron, so one man sharpens another there in Proverbs, I think maybe 27:17. But just to see the joy and the fruit and the blessing that you and Jan and all those prayers, and as you mentioned, the influence Brother Don had, and now AFA and AFR, pastors need that. They absolutely need that time away. And a lot of the people that have attended the Fishbowl Retreat after 5, 10 years, they've remained friends. And they call somebody in Ohio, call somebody in Alabama and say, look, can I run this by you? Will you pray for me about this? Again, you can't always confide in the church members because you're just that close proximity. But you call somebody that you met at the Fishbowl Retreat and get that wisdom and that reinforcement right from God's word.
12: And because of social media, it is amazing how that connects. You know, they just become real, real good friends. And a lot of times they find a place, somebody from Tennessee, somebody from Texas, and of all things, they meet in Arkansas. But, yes, that does happen. Well, this year, our theme is going to be God is our sustainer. Our verse, our key verse, is Psalm 55:22. Listen, cast your burden on the Lord, and he shall sustain you. He shall never permit the righteous to be moved. Now, the word sustain in the Hebrew means to uphold or support. The same word was used when Moses was on the mountain, and then that's when Aaron and Hur got under Moses' arms and lifted them up. He shall sustain you. And God will sustain you, but isn't it good to have people who have skin on to help sustain you as well?
13: Amen.
12: You know, it's like that little boy with the storm coming up, and they told him, the Lord will be with you. And he said, yeah, but I need somebody with skin on. And God sends somebody with skin on. And this is what we say a lot of times. The pastor won't do this on his own. But if a church, an elders, deacons, Sunday school class, an individual, they say, man, I want my pastor and his wife to have this time of encouragement, of refreshment. And it's at a beautiful place called Pickwick Landing State Park, right on the Tennessee River. Beautiful facilities, great time. And they say, go to their pastor and their wife and say, we want to do this for you. Clear your calendar. We want you to go. If somebody happens, these fires, we'll put them out until you get back.
13: Well, and you strategically have those where they're not gone on a Sunday. What are the dates that you have each year?
12: It's always in October, Pastor Appreciation Month. This year, it's the 20th, which is a Tuesday, through the 22nd, Thursday. So we start with a lunch, get to know one another, and we end on Thursday. We used to have a meal to send them out. Half of them are already ready to leave, so they don't care anything about eating. So, you know, so we end right with about 11 o'clock, 11:30 on Thursday morning, and then you could head back home. And, I mean, Tennessee right there is a good place because it's kind of centrally located for the eastern and western. We've got people from Texas coming, from Arkansas, from Kansas. We got Georgians coming, North Carolinians coming. We've had folks, the furthest we've had is some folks from Canada came down one day, one of our retreats years ago. And so it's a great time. And here's how people can find out more about it. They can go to repairingthefoundations.net. Now, it's plural, foundations. If you leave it singular, you'll just learn how to fix your house up with a foundation. But if you'll go to repairingthefoundations.net, you'll find it, Fishbowl Retreat, and you can follow that, and you can sign up right there to give you the details that you need. I'll send out more details. This year, JJ, it's going to be a little different. In place of your keynote speaker, but in place of one keynote speaker, we're having several that have their stories that they're going to tell about how God sustained them through the difficult trials of life. It's a little bit different. Now, Jan will be speaking. I'll be speaking and doing some Bible study. But our guests that are coming, which are more than you others, they're going to talk about how God has, just like, you know, Moses' hands was held up, how God held them up during difficult times. So let me say this, and then we got a question for you. You know, here's what I heard early on in my ministry about troubles or difficulties. It is this: you're either headed toward a difficulty, in a difficulty, or just getting out of a difficulty. They surround our lives, and that's what it is. And so I look forward to being with you. Jan will kick us off, and then you have to come in to do two things. We ask it, hey, we want to laugh. Laughter does good like a medicine, but also to share some of your story and encouragement to our pastors, how you've benefited from what God's done for you in your life.
13: Amen. He really is faithful. And I'm so thankful for all of you pastors listening, whether or not you're able to come to the Fishbowl, for how you preach in the infallible, unerring Word of God, time tested. Thy Word is a lamp for our feet, a light for our path. It really is. God breathed that manna just right out of the mouth of God, fresh from the oven. And the new pastors that stand on the word and preach God's word boldly. And you've got these verses like, "And how shall they preach except they be sent? As it is written, how beautiful are the feet of those who preach the gospel of peace and bring glad tidings of good things." Romans 10:15. So we're so thankful for the local church and the local pastor. But as you mentioned about God's faithfulness, you always ask me to share our story of, along with doing some stand-up comedy, which, boy, people need to laugh. It really is biblical.
12: It's amazing how God can combine those two things.
13: Yeah, you wouldn't think that that was possible.
12: But he does, doesn't he?
13: Laughing one minute, crying the next. But Melanie and I, we bought a farm years ago. At the time, we had four children, young children. We had three girls and one little boy, our son Cooper. And I could tell the long story, but the short story is he died in an accident on our farm. And up until that time, we had just lived a charmed life. We didn't have hardly even a hiccup, no real tragedy. And then after that gut-wrenching, horrible, darkest day in our life, I saw in Scripture and with everybody around you, your neighbors, your church members, your family, your friends, you can't go from the cradle to the grave without trials and temptations, setbacks, difficulties, and even a possible tragedy. So a lot of people are hurting. A lot of people are grieving. And pastors and their wives, they're no exception. And in fact, that's just something, Brother Bert, that you— I don't know how pastors, you know, go to preach a funeral and then counsel a family, a couple that's about to get a divorce, then go talk to another family who they have a rebellious teen, a wayward child away from the Lord. I don't know how you walk in the door and just flip the switch and say, "Hey, what's for supper?" And that you don't bring that home. But when you think about the role of a pastor, they teach and preach and counsel and marry and bury it. Whew, I get exhausted just thinking about you're always on call. I was having lunch with a pastor friend years ago, and I was just saying thank you for how you're always on call, and I don't know how you turn your brain off and all those things I just mentioned. He said, "My wife and I have been married for 25 years, and he said, I've never been able to successfully go on a vacation. Second day, fourth day, fifth day, I get that call. You know, Miss Barbara in the church unexpectedly died, you know, just a faithful, long member." And it just didn't feel right for the associate pastor or one of the others in leadership to do that. They just knew the family would want him to do the funeral. And he said he had never, ever completed a vacation. And I just thought, that's rough on him. That's rough on the spouse. It's rough on the kids. You know, it'd be hard for the kids not to get jealous of Jesus. You know, boy, yeah, my daddy is always gone Wednesday night, Sunday morning, Sunday night, all these emergencies, all this time at the hospital, all this, you know, time on Saturdays canvassing and knocking on doors and meeting with families. So please pray for your local pastor. Please do that. And October Pastor Appreciation Month, don't wait till October. Listening to American Family Radio, focused on the family for many years, I think it was H.B. London who said, "Let's designate October as Pastor Appreciation Month." Now, H.B. was Dr. Dobson's first cousin, but because Dr. Dobson was an only child, he said he counted him as a brother, and they grew up together, and they were like brothers. And H.B. saw the plight that pastors had coming out of school with all that debt, all that strain, everybody pulling from every direction. He said, "Boy, we need to pray for our pastors." So many that were getting discouraged. So, you know, "I'm going to go sell insurance. I'm going to go sell real estate. I've just been beat up so much by the deacons and the elders and a couple of families that just sort of think they run the church." And they just said, "You know, I can't take this strain." So please pray for your local pastor. An encouraging card, take them out to lunch, you know, a gift card, that would go a long way for a pastor who has so many layers to what they do each and every day.
12: You were talking about the pastor being on vacation. One of the fishbowls that we've done, we had Barnabas Piper. That's John Piper's son. He wrote a book concerning the preacher's kid, pastor's kid. And he said what a lot of churches would count a successful pastor would not be a successful parent because of—
13: wow—
12: what you just said. And here's what we say. I love that pastor, but Jan and I say, hey, when you get older, when the pastor's retired and he's kind of having difficulty swallowing and may have some drool come out of the side of his mouth, who's going to be there to wipe the drool off? It's not going to be those members. It's going to be the family members. And with all my heart, here at Fishbowl, we say, listen, it's a balancing act. It is, yes, sometimes the church will be a priority, but sometimes, even if you have to say no to difficult things, make that family a priority as well. And only God can do that, JJ. Only God can give you the wisdom to know when and how and what to do. And honestly, a lot of times, the pastor does not need to take the place of the Holy Spirit. In other words, if they've been indwelt with the Holy Spirit, guess what? They have the greatest comforter in the world with them. Now, that
13: good.
12: Doesn't take away from the pastor desiring to be there, being there when he can. But listen, we need to teach our folks that God didn't leave us as orphans, and he did not send the pastor to take that place, but he sent the Holy Spirit to be that comforter. Now, I know that's pretty,
13: good preaching.
12: It is. But let me share one or two things, and I'll ask you about them. You get to stick around after you share a little bit, and you get to talk to some of the pastors and their wives there. Have you found that? I think it was last year, year before last. I mean, you spent maybe an hour talking with an individual pastor, just encouraging him, hearing his story, and him hearing yours. And there was a real ministry there for you.
13: Well, I'm a real people person, and as a new Christian, I shadowed my pastor, and I would go on Saturdays to go door knocking. People remember soul winning, going throughout the neighborhood, knocking on doors, sharing the gospel. I'd go to the hospital with him, so it was a real small Baptist church, so I was sort of turned into the unofficial associate pastor, assistant pastor, and I would fill in for him on a Sunday night, and I got to see up close, all of the hard work and, the jokes about it. Boy, it must be nice just to work 2 or 3 hours a week and, get to live in the parsonage.
12: What a life.
13: but I want to say thank you again for you pastors, and thank you for your sacrifice and your service. And then I want to put a plug in for the Fishbowl Retreat, because I think 4 or 5 different times, and you're exactly right, the last one last year, probably hung around 2 hours afterwards because we were having church. The pastor from Louisiana was sharing his story, just a Paul on the road to Damascus salvation, and how the Lord called him into the ministry, and then how the church grew along with some struggles and some setbacks, but then sprinkle in some miracles and God's favor and faithfulness. But I heard his story, then I heard another fellow from Kentucky, I think, and I was just enjoying it so much because, listen, we're all in this together.
12: Amen.
13: We're all in the vineyard. We're trying to keep our hand to the plow, whether you're a paid staff member. We're all called to share the gospel, to be an ambassador, like we read in Corinthians, to be salt and light. So, yeah, I love to get there early and stay late. And again, the friendships that are born from that, the joy and the encouragement that they get from each other and from you and Jan and the other speakers, I encourage you. The pastor's probably not going to say, hey, I want to go to this. It's going to take, I think, the deacons or just some families in the church to say, we want to do this, and it's so affordable. I guess this is okay. You don't make any money. You lose a little money. So you just provide the room, right, and the meals, right, and everything. So please send your pastor and their spouse to the Fishbowl Retreat. If you can't this year, try to make that happen over the next couple of years and tell someone about that, because it really is a treat, a real getaway, not a conference. And that's what helps differentiate it. They're not going to have to study hard, take a lot of notes, take tests. They're going to relax and have so much fun and come back with their battery charged.
12: We leave plenty of time for fellowship. We do. We believe in that because we have found out, for Jan and myself, some of the greatest times in our lives when needs happened, it was someone that God brought into our life that we could call, that we could talk with to encourage us and help us. I want to tell you, those do develop at Fishbowl. You have enough time for you and your wife, or yet to know, someone else for you to share with. And God does that, and that's purposeful. That's what we do at conferences. You hear one message and then another workshop and a message and a workshop, give you a little time off to eat. But at the Fishbowl, we give you time to share together, talk to others together, but it's a refreshing time. That's the whole idea. And that's the reason we're using the theme today. God is our sustainer. He will uphold us because we're living in difficult and hard times. Let me ask you this. You get there a little early, stay a little late, but you get there early enough to hear Jan. Jan kicks it off, okay?
13: She does a great job.
12: And she really does. You know, I kind of peel the onion, you know, layer by layer. She just slices it straight out and lays it out there.
13: She comes right out of the chute and says, hey, being a pastor's wife's not for sissies.
12: Does it in a kind way.
13: That's right.
12: That's what's amazing. I wished I could do that. Mine, when I do that, it kind of comes off harsh and hard. But the scenery, let's take a time out. The place where it's held is refreshing as well. On the Tennessee River there.
13: It's on a point that you can just look out there and see that river. It turns into from the Tennessee River and comes down and turns into the Ten Tom Waterway. But it's up on a bluff, if you will, and the lodge is so nice, and the rooms are just really, really nice. And just walking around, they got benches and rocking chairs out front. It really is. It's beautiful. It's gorgeous. And in October, especially pretty.
12: Yeah, we have the leaves turning, and listen, we want you to come again. You can go to repairingthefoundations.net. You can find this information October the 20th through the 22nd. And again, we want to go back over our purpose, if you don't mind. The purpose is to encourage that pastor and his wife to engage in them, to know that the expectation that people have of them, it matters, but the greatest expectation is from our God.
13: Amen.
12: I want him for me as a pastor. Well done. And we're encouraging these pastors and their wives to listen. Yes, meet the needs of your people. Stay in the Word. Study the Word. But also give time for one another. And that's the expectation we have of them, designed for that. That's not a bad expectation, is it, for a church to have for their pastor?
13: That's really good that you want God's approval first and foremost. Hey, can I mention a couple of quick things?
12: Go right ahead, JJ.
13: I brought some notes from the Fishbowl Retreat from 2-3 years ago. I was at the one where the couple from Canada, where they were there. But I won Fishbowl Retreat along with doing stand-up comedy. I shared 4 thoughts after saying thank you. I just encourage them to continue to preach the word. All scripture is given by inspiration of God and is profitable for doctrine, for reproof, for correction, for instruction in righteousness, 2 Timothy 3:16. That sounds like a no-brainer, but a lot of the big city churches, they're veering away from the authority of God's word. So continue to preach the word. Number 2, be a storyteller. You've got King David. Joab, trying to reconcile King David to his son Absalom, sent a wise woman from Tekoa to tell a story. Nathan, when he approached King David about Bathsheba, he told a story. Jesus would say, behold, a farmer out here plowing the field. So yes, preach the word, but be a storyteller. Throw those stories in there. That just keeps people's attention. I had someone, a pastor, Brother Bert, when I was in leadership in my local church, and he saw that I was being one of the elders. He said, can I give you some advice after years of preaching? I said, yes. He said, you can't go to everything, and you're going to miss a wedding, you're going to miss a graduation, even your niece, nephew, you know, your best friend's child. You just don't have that expectation. You cannot make everything. But he said, don't miss the funerals. And he said, I've had a handful of people say, you preached this, you know, May of whatever, 2020, the best sermon. He said, that's happened a handful of times. But he said, 100 times people have come up and said, my uncle died, my granddaddy died, my mama died, and you came to the funeral. And that just meant so much to see you there. So when people are vulnerable and they're broken and they're raw, he said, don't miss the funerals. And I would say that to you pastors. And then don't compare your ministry to others. so often, especially with social media, well, how many buses are you running? How many are you have in Sunday school? How many in your congregation? And, you know, in any kind of thing, sports, golfing, anything, people just seem like they just fall in that trap to compare. Listen, if you have a little country church, if you have a little mission church, if you've got a big city church, whatever, stay in your lane, stay in your vineyard, and please don't keep your hand on the plow and don't compare yourself to others.
12: JJ, I come up with this, and using C's, you know, I'm a Baptist pastor, so I've got to alliterate, you know.
13: You have to have a poem and a prayer at the end.
12: The whole idea is compete and compare, lay them out.
13: Amen.
12: When you see churches that are doing good, let it be a challenge. Let it be a challenge to you to do what God has called you and your church to do. That's what they'll hear at the Fishbowl Retreat. And we're looking forward to it. And JJ, you're going to be there. We're looking forward to that. The dates are October the 20th through the 22nd. It's at Pickwick Landing State Park. 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So do it now because it may fill up. We do have a limited time.
13: During the stand-up comedy, if you don't laugh out loud, I'll personally give you your money back.
12: You've heard it here, so thank you for listening to Exploring Missions here on AFR.
14: I'm Rick Scarborough, and this is my take. The Persian Gulf is vital to global oil and gas supply. Historically, 21% of the world's daily demand, about 20 million barrels, have originated from the region and shipped through the world's most critical transit choke point, the Strait of Hormuz. The strait was recently closed by Iran to most shipments, other than to China. The U.S. firmly opposes Iran's closure, fee structures, or tariffs, insisting the strait must remain tariff-free and open. 6 weeks of negotiations with Iran have yielded to major agreements. Americans are increasingly impatient and unfulfilled promises and unmet expectations. President Trump faces the challenge of balancing global and public opinion while maintaining support and alignment with his political base. Pray that God will give our leaders wisdom as they pursue constructive solutions. I'm Rick Scarborough, and that's my take.
15: They say when life hands you lemons, make lemonade. 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
17: And you out here living for a bag? You out here living for that legacy? You out here living for 15 minutes of fame? And when you're gone, they just gonna say next? People in the next city don't even know you exist. Who are you living for? What are you doing this for? So that you can get 15 minutes of fame? So that they can see your social media stuff and just scroll up in 3 seconds? That's what we're living for? Appreciate you. Next! That's your greatness, huh? No. God was after a kingdom legacy for Abraham. Let me tell you what it looks like. Kingdom legacy.
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17: So my dad and mom were already settled on Indiana. But then at the last minute, come on, God, at the last minute? At the last minute when I'm already settled on what I'm going to do, you come in with a different word. And how I know it's you is because they didn't just throw it off. They were like, man, this is, they started struggling with it. And as they struggled with it, my dad said, okay, well, if they're going to pay for it, why don't I just go ahead and apply? When they applied, they got accepted. Oh, that made the struggle worse. And now I got accepted, but they got accepted on probation because they applied late. The professor said, I still think this is the place. So by faith, they changed from where they were going to where we are now. To Dallas Theological Seminary. While he was at Dallas Theological Seminary, I say they, because while he was doing the study and Lois was doing everything else, you know, to make it happen, they started a Bible study. This was just because they loved to teach the word. They just had friends over. They loved to teach the word. Two men were hearing Dr. Evans teach the word, and they kept hearing this kingdom worldview. So they came to him. Now, mind you, he was already settled again that after he finished seminary, he was going to go back to the East Coast to be an evangelist. Tony Evans was not trying to be a pastor. He was trying to be an evangelist. And he was already settled on that idea. But then while he was doing this Bible study and these two men heard this kingdom worldview, they said, Dallas needs that kingdom worldview. And we believe that kingdom worldview from Dallas will go beyond Dallas. So they went to him and said, we think you should start a local church and not go to the East Coast. He said, oh, again? Y'all keep talking to me. I already was settled, but now he's unsettled again. Now him and my mom are talking and dealing with this internal turmoil of, do we stay here or do we go to the East Coast and be an evangelist? Because my dad was just going to Billy Graham it. You know what I mean? He was going to be out there just teaching the gospel of Jesus Christ. And while that's a great thing, God had another thing. So now he's dealing with this turmoil and decides, okay, I'm just going to, by faith, since I'm in Dallas anyway, I'm going to start a church in our house. We already doing Bible study. So June 6, 1976, the church started in Dallas, Texas, in a house because of these two men who brought an opposing word from where dad was already settled. My dad and mom were already settled. Okay. He started teaching and people started saying, I ain't never heard it like this. So then this is the history. It grew out of the house and they had to go to the Bride Gate apartment complex. The Bride Gate apartment complex, God began to show that this is what he wanted them to do because it kept expanding and growing. People wanted and were getting hungry for the word. From the Bride Gate apartment complex, then they moved to the Lutheran church right around the corner, right across the street from the YMCA on Hampton. You can drive by it today. That Lutheran church opened up the fellowship hall. Then God kept opening his fingers and letting us see the glory of God happening in the church. So then it kept expanding from the Lutheran church. And then we went to this elementary school called Adele Turner. They opened up their auditorium and said, you can have church here. Now, I told you there's struggles and roadblocks along the way. At Adele Turner, the church kept growing. People were like, man, this teaching, this kingdom worldview that we now know as the kingdom agenda is a whole nother ballgame. As the church kept growing and expanding, the board of the school said, we don't want y'all to meet here anymore. We didn't have anywhere to go. So now we got Pharaoh and the Red Sea. And there ain't nowhere to go. And my dad, like, all I got is a staff. What am I supposed to do? I have nowhere to go. So the elders and my dad and mom prayed that if you're sending us this way, we need you to Bless those who are on our side. We need you to make a way out of no way. So this is miracle number one. That board had to vote to kick the church out. They were going to lose the vote because there were two members that if they're there, the vote goes negative. On the day of the vote, those two members got stuck in traffic. There was an accident on the road that blocked them from moving at all. So the committee said, they not here, we gotta go ahead and vote. So they voted and won the vote to stay at Adele Turner long enough to find the next place. After the vote, them two members ran in the door. Too late. The vote is already over, because when you start going and what God is telling you to do, he will bless those who are on your side. He'll remove those who are not on your side, because it's not even about you. It's his story. And he not gonna mess up his story. But that's not all. Once we got to Adele Turner and we started growing from there, not only did he give us that miracle, we outgrew Adele Turner. So now we gotta figure out where to go anyway. My dad and mom spotted, along with the elders, a 8-frame building that's on this side. It's on our property now. They spotted it, but couldn't afford it. There was a church called Faith Bible who was in that church right here. They decided all of a sudden that they were going to relocate. My dad said, oh, y'all going to relocate? How much for that building? They said that building's going to cost $200,000. Now, back then, $200,000 like saying $2 million. We didn't have that. We had nothing of the sorts of $2 million. I'm talking about we, like I was all up in there. I was, but we didn't have that. So the elders, Tony Evans, Lois, they face another problem to try to figure out. We growing out of this. We got to figure out where to go. We don't want to be a membership with no home. And so my dad goes and talks to a guy privately in his office, and he tells him about the conundrum. They need $200,000, and he's got to figure out how to get that building. He feels like God spoke to him about that building. While he's talking to this guy, another guy passes the door. And then that guy comes back and stands in the door. Now, my dad is sitting right here, and he would tell you he was evangelically ticked off that this guy was intruding on his conversation with this guy. He don't know who this guy is. Then the guy takes another posture and leans against the door for him. He says, say, man, who are you? Then the guy comes and sits down in the chair. Security, who is this dude? Then he starts asking questions about this building that cost $200,000. So now my dad, feeling some type of way, starts explaining to him what he was trying to tell him. But I need you to understand that when you go and do what God has called you to do, he will send angels unaware. So this guy was asking questions to Tony Evans. Tony Evans didn't even really want to answer his questions because he was trying to talk to this guy. But God was moving. This guy said, so how much do you need and what are you trying to do and tell me the philosophy? And he broke down the kingdom agenda, all of this kind of stuff. This dude took out a check, wrote $200,000, handed it to my dad, and walked out of the door. My dad has never seen this dude since, because when you go, God will show you where he's taking you and give you the promises of God. We have a testimony of God's faith, miracle after miracle, in order to make this thing work. And then we started over there, and then it kept growing to where you're sitting right now because of the faithfulness of God. But if he does not go, this birthday has a testimony. And God made people uncomfortable all along the way. And I said, when I came of age, I said, Dad, how did you do that, man? How did you do it? You know, tell me how you did that. He said, go read Hebrews chapter 11 and tell me what you see. I said, man, what is this, a spiritual Easter egg hunt? Why you just can't tell me? He said, no, man, you know how I do it. You go read it for yourself. So I went to Hebrews 11. It says, faith is the assurance of things hoped for and the conviction of things not seen. Verse 4 says, by faith, Abel offered a better sacrifice than Cain. Verse 7 says, by faith, Noah built that ark. Verse 8 says, by faith, Abraham obeyed even though he had no idea where he was going. Verse 11 says, by faith, Sarah conceived. Verse 22 says, by faith, Isaac blessed Jacob. Verse 24 says, by faith, Moses refused to be called the son of Pharaoh's daughter. Verse 31 says, by faith, Rahab hid those spies. I closed that book. I said, Dad, I get it. He did it by faith. He said, bingo, boy. That's how it works. It works when the people of God are willing to walk by faith and not by feel.
16: 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How could knowing him more deeply transform your faith? Now, let's get back to Jonathan with the rest of today's message.
17: Verse 31 says, by faith, Rahab hid those spies. I closed that book. I said, Dad, I get it. He did it by faith. He said, bingo, boy. That's how it works. It works when the people of God are willing to walk by faith and not by feel. Whether you feel it or not, he's making you uncomfortable and he's telling you to go. So I know you're thinking about it. You're feeling it. You've been thinking about it for weeks and you've been justifying why you shouldn't do it. Okay. All right, I will not show if you do not go. It's on you. Free will, your choice. You can determine what you do, but you cannot determine what God gives. Go to a land which I will show you. That's faith. And when you go, I'm going to take care of your legacy. I'll make you a great nation. I'm going to give you a great name. Okay, so all of the young people, some of us older, who are trying to make a name for yourself, and you out here looking like a fool, doing all this dumb stuff on social media, building a legacy of quicksand, you're wasting your life. All that stuff you're putting on, all they do is people look at it, and they give you 3 seconds, and then they scroll up. God says, no, you don't bless you. I bless you. You don't give you a great name. I give you a great name. You don't position you. I position you. Okay. When I was with y'all need to hear this. When I was, I still am, the chaplain of the Dallas Cowboys, this was like 10 years ago. We're about to go play the Cincinnati Bengals. I walk up the steps to get on the plane.

passed away in a car accident. He said, so you mean, I don't know what to do about this, man. You're the chaplain. You do it. I said, me? I said, Tony Evans, how do I handle this? I don't know how to handle this. So I got on the plane and I said, I was nervous. Everybody from Jerry Jones to the back of the plane, everybody take a knee. Because when mortality kicks in, your status goes away. So then we prayed and I went around and hugged people. Just regular ministry. Just love on people. We got to the hotel and I didn't know. I was nervous, man, because I had prepared a message and you can't do that message now. It don't connect. And it had nothing to do with nothing. So now God put me in a position where I'm just like, you know the feeling standing up in front of a group of people, you don't have no idea. That's not a good feeling. But he said, but you got to go in there anyway. This is why I called you. And I said, but what am I supposed to say? He said, Jonathan, man, just give them the gospel. You don't need to come up with all that. Just give them the gospel. So I went and we just taught the purity of the gospel in light of what happened. Now, a lot of players who never come to chapel came that day, and about 10 of them accepted Christ. It's a great thing. But here's the part that bothered me and gave me perspective that I want you to have. At game time, we took the field. I was there. We took the field, put our toes on the line, getting ready for the national anthem. And they said, let's give a moment of silence to Jerry Brown Jr. All right, dun, dun, dun, dun, dun, dun, dun. It's time to play football. Yeah. I said, what? It's time to play football. Yeah. I looked at DeMarcus Ware, who was on the team at the time. He's a Hall of Famer. And I said, so all that Jerry meant to this team, all that he did in college and the NFL, and you know what we just did? We just gave him 20 seconds of silence. And then now we're going to play a football game. I said, so you're going to be in the Hall of Fame, but you know what's going to happen after you're gone? The people are going to give you 20 seconds of silence, and then they're going to move right along. Or you can go on this field and play for King Jesus because he has an eternity. You got to pick one. I went to Des Bryant that same day. I said, who was number 88 before you? He said, Michael Irvin. I said, was he good? He said, Jonathan, come on, man. He's a Hall of Famer. I said, he's a Hall of Famer? That means he was good? He said, yeah, he's a Hall of Famer. Why are you asking me this? I said, you mean to tell me that they just unstitched his name off the back of that jersey and stitched your name onto it? He said, man, I don't like where this conversation going, bro. I ain't feeling this. He's like, because in this world, just in case you didn't know, they're going to look at you and they're going to say, thanks for what you did. Next. And you out here living for a bag? You out here living for that legacy? You out here living for 15 minutes of fame? And when you're gone, they just gonna say next. People in the next city don't even know you exist. Who are you living for? What are you doing this for? So that you can get 15 minutes of fame? So that they can see your social media stuff and just scroll up in 3 seconds? That's what we're living for? Appreciate you. Next. That's your greatness, huh? No. God was after a kingdom legacy for Abraham. Let me tell you what it looks like. Kingdom legacy. Father Abraham had many sons. And many sons had Father Abraham. Don't act like you don't know it. And I am one of them. And so are you. So let's just praise the Lord. Arms down. I don't do that part. I'm grown. You mean to tell me after over 5,000 years, we're still singing about Abraham? Well, that seems to be greatness to me. What is this passage really about? How was Abraham actually great? I'll tell you. In you, Abraham, if you go, I will show and I'll bless you. And in you, Abraham, all the families of the earth will be blessed. How in the world is God making a promise in Genesis about all the families of the earth experiencing a blessing? Because when Abraham goes,
God

0: gives him a promised son named Isaac. Then Isaac has a son named Jacob. Then Jacob has 12 sons that become the 12 tribes of Israel. Then from those 12 tribes comes a little bitty Israelite king from the genealogy of Abraham named Jesus Christ. And when Jesus Christ comes, he dies not just for the Jews, but also for the Gentiles. And the last time I checked, you're a Gentile. So without Abraham's obedience, you wouldn't be here. Without Abraham's obedience, you wouldn't have experienced the salvation of the Lord. That what God was doing is bringing about the promise of the Son through the obedience of Abraham that would genealogically tie him to the Messiah that would make him great. Yes. Therefore, if you want greatness and you ain't connected to Jesus, you missed it. The whole thing is about Jesus Christ, the Son of the living God, who would come out of the obedience of a man named Abraham. So, if you want a kingdom legacy, you obey God. And your life is about Jesus Christ, whatever gifts, skills, talents he gave you. You go to school and you're giving Jesus. You speak at your job, you're giving Jesus. You're not just doing it from your mouth, you're doing it from your life. You can't have a contradiction in the two. And you start building a kingdom legacy through the training camp, through the hardship. That's why you were drafted, and God doesn't make mistakes with who he chooses. You're here for a kingdom legacy, right where you are. It doesn't need to be on a stage. The slaves in Matthew 25 that had the 5 talents and the 2 talents got the same well done. It don't have to do with no stage. You don't have to be on cameras, and you certainly don't have to be doing a song and dance on social media. Hopefully, generations from now, people will be able to say, so-and-so had many sons, and many sons had father so-and-so, and I'm glad to be one of them. You may not see your impact. That's okay. God will show you later. Just be steadfast, unmovable, always abounding in the work of the Lord, and know that it will not go in vain.
1: 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Thank you for listening to the Faith Walk with Jonathan Evans. 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
2: We all remember, fondly or otherwise, the craziness of our dating days. You know, the coy attitudes and the flirting and the chasing after the prize. But as we moved into marriage, most of us felt that we really ought to leave that game playing behind. But we may not have changed as much as we'd like to think. Grown-ups still love the thrill of the chase and the lure of the unattainable, the excitement with the new and the boredom with the old. Now, in a committed relationship where the partners are determined to go the distance, immature impulses are controlled and minimized, but they never entirely disappear. If things seem stale between you and your spouse, maybe you should remember some very old tricks, repeating some of the happy moments that brought you together in the first place.
3: For more information, visit drdobsonminute.org.
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8: And welcome to another edition of Reason and Company. Ed Vitagliano and Fred Jackson. Well, Fred, it is Pride Month in most of the country. And we had an incident here in Major League Baseball. What happened?
9: Yeah, the San Francisco Giants, several players, they had a night where they were, you know, they used the rainbow and they put it on their caps. Well, there were several players for the Giants. Now, this is San Francisco.
8: Right.
9: Kind of the birthplace of all the problems. On their hats, they put a verse from Genesis 9, which is the God's covenant that we wouldn't send a flood again. And the rainbow was a symbol
8: right.
9: of that covenant. So that's what they put on their hats underneath there. Well, the league didn't like it, and they've chastised these players. So Missouri Senator, Republican Senator Josh Hawley, he is taking the Major League Baseball to task for this and saying, wait a minute, this is a double standard. Because you've celebrated things like Black Lives Matter publicly in the past. I think it was the LA Dodgers a few years ago. They celebrated a drag group that was making fun of Catholic nuns.
8: That's true.
9: And the league said nothing about that. So what Josh Hawley is saying, you can't have a rule that only applies to Christians with a message.
8: Yeah, this is a religious freedom issue.
9: Yeah.
8: If you go to afa.net, we have a petition that we're asking people to sign in support of the baseball players who were proud of their faith. And so if you'd like to sign that, go to afa.net and letting these ball players know we have their back. Amen. Well, that's all we've got for Reason and Company today, and hope you join us next time.
10: Welcome to the Middle East Report, your connection to truthful reporting on Israel and the Middle East. Each week, we connect you to the people, places, and the land of Israel. And of course, we bring you the truth of what's happening there on the ground in Israel, because there's a lot of deception out there when it comes to news and information about Israel. And one guy that knows a lot about that is Daniel Cohen. Daniel Cohen is a three-time Emmy Award-winning journalist, geopolitical commentator based in Israel. You led Newsmax in Israel with being a reporter there. Daniel, it is so good to be with you. I mean, you've got so much news experience. You have news experience in Los Angeles at some big television stations there. And now you're with Jack Hibbs and the Real Life Network, which we're going to talk about.
11: Amen.
10: Daniel, yeah. It is just so good to be with you. You live in Israel.
11: I live in just outside of Tel Aviv in Herzliya. Yeah, and John, by the way, thank you for having me on your show. And hey, everybody in American Family Association. And I'm going to deputize you first things first, tell you, okay, first, I'm a Jewish follower of Jesus, Yeshua, and I deputize all of you to come to Israel. Have you been? How many? When's the last time you you've been many
10: times?
11: Yeah,
10: I've been there about 35 times. Oh, yes, sir.
11: 35 times. Okay. Now, look, if you're listening, you don't have to come 35 times, but if you've never been, now is the time. I want you to come to Israel and look me up, and I'll bring you. I'll have a coffee with you. Okay. All right. Let's go, John.
10: That sounds like a pretty good deal. Yeah. I think everybody needs to take you up on that. You have so much news experience, especially in all different areas, but especially when it comes to Israel. I mean, you live in Israel. You've spent time, you know, reporting from Israel back to the United States, and now you're with the Real Life Network, which is Jack Hibbs. So before we talk about the Real Life Network, tell me a little bit about what you have done in the news area, especially in relationship to the Middle East.
11: Well, I'll just tell you first that what the Lord did and how he brought my family to Israel was not anything we had ever dreamed of. I'm a Jewish. My grandmother's a Holocaust survivor. She was living in Israel in 2020 during the pandemic, and I parted ways with my station that I was working for in Los Angeles. And the Lord spoke powerfully and clearly and said, "I'm sending you to Israel." During a pandemic, when the airport was closed, without a passport, it made no sense. And we said, "Okay, Lord, how do we do that? Because if it's going to happen, it's going to have to come for you." And he made a way. We put one foot in front of the other, just kept keep taking each step. We sold our cars. We got rid of our furniture. It was a big leap of faith, honestly. And our family was looking at us, and they were saying, wait. You just sold your cars and your furniture. Are you guys moving to Israel? And we said, no, we're not moving to Israel. We've never been to Israel. But the Lord has a sense of humor. And so 8 days before our plane took off that we had purchased tickets for, a humanitarian board in Israel said, "You're approved. You can go. We want your children to meet their great-grandmother, 98-year-old Holocaust survivor who had a brain tumor. We want her to meet her children, the great-grandchildren, before she passes away." And so that's the vehicle that the Lord brought us to Israel. Lived for 11 months in Airbnbs from Jerusalem in the Old City to the Sea of Galilee to Netanya to Tel Aviv, all over. And then connected with Newsmax, became the first ever Jerusalem correspondent there. And then for like you said, the last 2 years with Pastor Jack Hibbs, who launched the Real Life Network on Pentecost 2 years ago. The content goes out to 2 million people a month. We do a show from Israel, from Herzliya, where I live. And it's just such a blessing and an honor to do what I do, to serve the Lord. And, John, this is the most important part. Sorry, this was a long answer. To be a truth teller. Because God needs, he doesn't need me. He doesn't need you. But we get to partner with him. His plans can't be stopped. And I feel like I'm a watchman on the wall of Jerusalem. I get to live, and I have lived through October 7th, the war on the front lines. It was in the first group of journalists that saw the unedited Hamas massacre footage, which, by the way, it's worse than you know. And I know you've seen it. I know, people, you've seen things on maybe Signal, or you've seen on WhatsApp. Let me just tell you, the stuff that I saw, and they even said, "Daniel, we didn't even show everybody the worst because it was blood-curdling." So the stuff that you saw was awful and evil. It's even worse. So, for example, I don't call Hamas freedom fighters. I have correspondent friends that I see in Israel, and they're like, "Oh, my network says we have to call them freedom fighters or militants." I'm like, what do you call the people who did what they did on October 7th? No, I call them terrorists. Judea and Samaria, I don't say the West Bank. If you're a Christian, you should know this. If you're a believer, or if you're Jewish, Judea and Samaria is the biblical reference to the land. The West Bank is a term that was invented, the West Bank of Jordan, to disconnect the Jews from the land. King David declared Jerusalem the capital of Israel 3,000 years ago. Judea, Samaria. So when you hear someone say West Bank, say, no, you mean Judea and Samaria. When you hear someone say they're militants, you say, no, they're terrorists. And so Israel's fighting the fight, and I just get to be on the front lines living this life, and I feel so blessed and honored to do it.
10: You are on the front lines, and I encourage everybody to check out the Real Life Network with the Daniel Cohen Show. I mean, I am hooked now, brother, on your show, and you do an incredible job of breaking everything down. You mentioned Truth Teller. Daniel, what in the world is going on with Tucker Carlson, Candace Owens, and then Marjorie Greene Taylor, whatever her name is? She was in Bethlehem just a few days ago saying Israel is persecuting Christians, and Tucker was saying the same thing in Jordan. I mean, what in the world is going on with these guys? You know, it's almost like Jew hatred.
11: There is a massive deception. There's a massive deception. And I would tell you, this is a spiritual war. It's not just about what he said, she said, what Candace Owens believes. People that are not rooted in what the Bible says can easily be tossed around, like shifting sands, getting tossed in the sea, whatever that analogy is for you. That's what I'm seeing. Tucker Carlson bought a house in Qatar and says he's America first and then criticizes people and says, I'm America first. How is it America first that you own a house in Qatar? Do you know what they do, how they treat women? Do you know that how many churches there are in Qatar? His wife couldn't walk down the street by herself in Qatar. I mean, come on, who are we kidding? And I don't want to make this all about trashing Tucker and Candace Owens. I want to encourage and strengthen the faith of the body of believers. Read the word. Romans says that his promise and call are irrevocable. He promised to the seed of Abraham. He promised that they would be blessed from generation to generation. Exodus 4, it says that God calls Israel his firstborn. What father abandons their firstborn? Isaiah, Micah. There is Jeremiah says, unless the sun, the moon, and the stars cease to exist, that's when I'll break my promise to you, Israel. So does that mean you have to agree with everything Netanyahu does? Well, do you agree with everything that Joe Biden did? Do you agree with everything Donald Trump does? No, of course not. That's absurd. As a believer, Genesis 12:3, I will bless those who bless Israel, which is, by the way, Numbers 24, is the exact same verbiage. I will bless those who bless you. I will curse those who curse you. There's a commanded blessing in supporting Israel. Pray for Israel. Be a blessing to Israel. Read the Bible. Open up and read the word. God is not a promise breaker. He will not break the covenant that he made with himself to Abraham through the nation of Israel in the redemptive story for the rest of the world.
10: You know, that seems to be a huge problem here in our country. I mean, among a lot of people, that they're not reading the Bible, but especially, you know, when you think about and you go down to the younger generation, millennials or Gen Z or whatever, not really reading the Bible and understanding the plans and purposes that God has for the Jewish people, that's a problem. And then when you're believing all the negativity and all the untruth that's coming and the lies and deceptions that are coming from the media, you're just like, okay, yeah, I guess that's right. But it's not lining up with God's word.
11: Yeah, that's very much true. You know, it's important also that you know, and I don't know what the full makeup of your audience is, but, you know, as a Jewish follower of Jesus, you know, I have people tell me, they say, well, you're not even really Jewish, you know? And they say, I've had people who were believers look me in the eye and say, you can't be Jewish and follow Jesus. And you know what I say, John? What do I say? Jesus is Jewish. Of course I can. It just makes sense. He's a Jewish Messiah. And so why do I believe that? Why do I believe that Jesus is who he says he is? He made a bold claim. He said that he is the Son of Man, that he would be seated in glory, and that he's coming back one day. He's not coming back to Vatican City. He's not coming back to New York City. He's coming back to Jerusalem. Jesus is going to plant is going to place his throne on Moriah, and that day is going to come. Now, why do I believe that? It's not because of Matthew, Mark, Luke, and John alone. It's because I know what the Old Testament says. Churches that are growing right now, John, congregations that are thriving, have pastors that are bold enough to speak and to connect Israel to what's going on. Some don't want to talk about it. Some say it's too political. I'm not here to pastor bash, but I am here to say I have recognized and I've seen pastors like Pastor Jack Hibbs, unapologetic in his support for Israel, unapologetic for what the Word says, and those two things. And this is what especially young people today need that. They need something to grab onto. Because if they don't have that strong teaching, right, they're going to get tossed around like the waves, like we talked about. They're going to find something on TikTok. They're going to find their way into Islam or some kind of deception. So, you know, Micah says that the Messiah would be born in Bethlehem. And Isaiah says that he would be born of a virgin. Zechariah says that he would ride into the old city on the back of a donkey, right? Isaiah says that his clothes, they would be crucified, by his stripes we are healed, that they would cast lots for his clothes. Zechariah also says that he would be betrayed for 30 pieces of silver. That's all in the Old Testament. That's nothing I just told you about the New Testament. Who does that sound like, right? So if you have any doubts about who Jesus is, I'm telling you, read and crack open the Hebrew Bible, the Tanakh, the first five books of the Bible, the whole thing, the Hebrew Bible, the Old Testament, and it will become clear. I pray that it becomes clear as day to you that Jesus is who he says he is, the Jewish Messiah.
10: You need to connect with Daniel Cohen on the Real Life Network, with Jack Hibbs and what they are doing. He is a truth teller. As he said, he's doing that every single day. And speaking of truth, so here's the question I want to ask you. What concerns you most right now about the lies and propaganda regarding Israel and what's going on? What's at the top of your head right now?
11: Oh, that's a really good question. You know, and it seems like this is a spiritual war, and I need to remind myself of that sometimes. You know, because we get caught up in headlines, but the reality is, you know, on October 7th, you know, Hamas they made a declaration in a charter after Israel pulled out of Gaza in 2005. And they left it there, and Hamas said, no peace, no peace with Israel. And on October 7th, they had a name for what they called the invasion, Al-Aqsa Flood. is what they called it. All the commanders for Hamas that were watching from Qatar, that were watching the invasion take place. Do you know where Al-Aqsa is? It's on the Temple Mount, right? And so this was never about Gaza. They don't care about the people of Gaza. This was about a strike, an attack in the heart of the Jewish state, which again, King David declared the capital, Jerusalem, the capital of Israel 3,000 years ago, before Islam was even created in 627, right? And so it's a spiritual war. Al-Aqsa flood. This is spiritual all the way. Be praying for Israel. The prayers of the righteous are powerful and effective.
10: Daniel Cohen, three-time Emmy Award-winning journalist, geopolitical commentator, and now with the Real Life Network based in Israel. You need to check this guy out and get on the email list. Look at his videos and what he's doing there in the land of Israel. You mentioned Gaza. Yeah. Daniel, I have some major concerns about this peace plan that we have going on there in the Middle East. I mean, you have the potential of Turkey being involved, which is a country that is not at all friendly with Israel, and that's saying it nicely. Yeah. And then you have Qatar, and then you have Indonesia. Indonesia is not that good for Israel either. That may be the lesser of all the evils out there, but they're going to send in a bunch of troops, you know, to help out. Hamas hasn't disarmed. So what's your take on this peace plan and, you know, where this thing is going? Because in some ways it's confusing. In some ways, for me personally, it's discouraging to see what's going on.
11: Right. So as a believer, you know, the first thing I tell myself, John, is that nothing happens outside of God's purview. Erdogan, I was in Turkey. I was in Istanbul in 2022 during his reelection. You know, Erdogan calls Netanyahu a criminal and a terrorist, and they're sitting on the board of peace together. How is that going to work out? I wish I could tell you something, John. I don't know. You know, I don't like to sit in front of a microphone and say, I don't know. But I do know God is on the throne, that having Prime Minister Netanyahu, who has been very strong for Israel, and having President Trump in the White House, who's been very strong. There was a sea change overnight. Once President Biden left and once President Trump came in, the hostages were released from Gaza. I mean, when there's a strong man in the White House and a strong prime minister, which we have in Netanyahu, there is peace. That is what peace through strength looks like. The enemy knowing that the United States, I interviewed David Friedman here, a quick dovetail. He was President Trump's ambassador to Israel. And he said, Daniel, President Trump is the guy sitting at the poker table, and he's got pocket aces. And the enemy just has to believe that he's willing to play his hand, right? Nobody thought President Biden was going to do anything, and they didn't. They operated with impunity. And now things are different now that President Trump is there. Just again, be praying for Israel. Be praying for that board of peace. Be praying that Hamas would be, I don't know if it's right to say they will be completely defanged. They've been decimated. I would love to see no more Hamas, but it's an idea. And, you know, we do deep dives on our show about kindergarten graduation ceremonies in Gaza, where five-year-olds dress up like Hamas and they take Jews hostage and they fake execute them at a five-year-old at a kindergarten graduation. What? You know, we did a deep dive this week too about how their math books. This is not kidding. UNRWA has math books in Gaza, and a math equation for a kindergartner or first grader will say, if I killed two Jews on Tuesday and two Jews on Thursday, how many Jews did I kill? That's a real thing. I'm not making that up. It's mind-blowing. So there's a generation that has been programmed to hate Jews. It's biblical. It's a spiritual war. And so I would love to say, I don't think there's going to be a sea change overnight. But please just, again, be praying for Israel and be praying for President Trump and Netanyahu, that God would just give them wisdom on how to navigate all this.
10: Got to move to Iran. Obviously, when it comes to Iran, you know, you think about the people there that are under this repressive, oppressive government that is destroying the people, destroying the country. And then, of course, Iran, these Ayatollahs and everything else there in that government, they are have been supporting proxies all over Israel. I mean, we're talking about, you know, Lebanon and Hezbollah. We're talking about even Gaza, Hamas. I mean, just on and on and on. We could go on. And so they need to go. The country needs to be free.
11: The important thing that you just said, and that it's important this audience understand, Iran is the number one state sponsor of terrorism around the world. And the declaration that they've made against the Jews, they say it's the Saturday people first. That's who radical Islam is coming for. And then it's the Sunday people next. And so if you're squishy in your support for Israel, you have to understand and know Israel is the tip of the spear. Israel is fighting the war that has already, by the way, is now infiltrating the United States. And we're seeing radical Islam in Texas. We're seeing radical Islam, Dearborn, Michigan, Paterson, New Jersey, in North Carolina. I was talking with somebody yesterday who was saying, oh, yeah, it's happening. It's happening. So I'm hoping that the church specifically is shaken to a point where they wake up. That they wake up to the threat of radical Islam, because the cancer is here and it is metastasizing. And I'm choosing that word very, I didn't misspeak. It is a cancer that is metastasizing. It's incompatible with the West. Be praying for Israel and be praying for the United States and be praying for our military men and women.
10: We need to do that for sure. And, you know, you mentioned the radical Islam thing that's going on here in our country. And you mentioned all these cities. I had no idea. I mean, I heard about Dearborn, Michigan, I think in that area. We've got a Muslim mayor in New York. But what are you seeing again as far as the onslaught of, you know, this Islamic revolution here in this country? And what are we going to do about it?
11: Yeah, well, look, this is the playbook is infiltrate, populate, and then they slowly change. They slowly change. And it starts at city councils. It starts at school boards. It starts at state representatives. And now, yeah, New York City has an Islamic, radical, communist, socialist mayor in Zoran Mamdani. And that was a test case. And now there's somebody running for I came from California, so I pay close attention to California. There's someone running for mayor in Los Angeles who's to the left of Karen Bass, who's a Democrat socialist. And I see Christians, again, I want to bring this back to your audience, something like 26 to 27% of Christians vote in elections. Let me say that again. Islamists are engaged. They're taking mayorships. They're taking over in Congress. They're taking over in roles. 26% of Christians vote, and we're seeing this radical shift. Imagine how much different Congress would look, how much different everything would look, down to your local school board, if Christians were engaged. Islamists are engaged. Atheists are engaged. Christians are quick to say, I'm just going to pray. I don't want to be political. I'm sorry. This is a time for choosing. You must choose. And my goodness, you must vote. Even if this person doesn't check every single one of your boxes, because by not voting, you get Zoran Mamdani and you get this radical Islamist takeover. Again, they're inside the gates. It's a cancer. It's metastasizing, and the church specifically needs to wake up to the threat now.
10: What's going to happen if we don't?
11: What will happen if we don't is the United States will turn into the UK. Have you been to London?
10: I have been to London.
11: I was in London last year, and it is unrecognizable. In Brussels, the school children, the makeup of the school districts there are 52% Muslim. Vienna is 20% Muslim. My son plays baseball in Israel. We're going to Brussels in a couple of months to play internationally in a travel ball team. 52% of the school children in Brussels are Muslim. London has mayors that are Islamic. Most of the major cities across the UK. So what will happen? That's what will happen. Charlie Kirk, the great Charlie Kirk, said immigration without assimilation is invasion. And that's what's happened in the UK. Europe, I'm sorry, unless they do something drastic, is gone. Is gone. And that's what's happening in the United States right now.
10: So what are we going to do about it?
11: What do we do about it? Well, I can tell you, in Japan, they are outlawing Sharia. People who are Muslim there, they are refusing to allow them to bury their remains in Japan. They're making them repatriate the remains to their home countries. I mean, there are drastic measures that are just now being talked about. I'm not a policy wonk, I'm not a policy advisor, but I think the first thing is everybody needs to just wake up to the threat. Just, there needs to be a little shaking for people to know that this is very real.
10: These are a lot of heavy topics. I want to wrap up the show and just ask you, with the people who are listening right now, all of our AFR family members, what we can do to stand with Israel, stand with what God's word says about the Jewish people and the land of Israel, you know, and what we need to do to get back to God's word.
11: The Bible says that God will judge you. He will judge the nations based on how they treat his brethren. His brethren, that's Israel. That's Israel. How can you live in where with the majority of your audience is? Wherever you are in the United States, wherever you're listening to this even right now, how can you support Israel? Pray for Israel. The prayers of the righteous are powerful and effective. Come to Israel. I walked around the Gaza border after October 7th with Mike Pompeo. I walked around with Nikki Haley. I walked around with Mike Huckabee before he was Ambassador Huckabee. And I said to all three of them, I said, just the fact that you're here in the land, walking around, is enough. The fact that you got on a plane to fly to a war zone. But again, if you've ever thought about coming to Israel, get on a plane and come and see for yourself. and it will change you. Bring your Bible, open it up, crack it open, read the word. It will come to life like never before. And maybe some of the things that you see and hear from Tucker or from Candace or from Nick Fuentes, you'll say, you know what? They're wrong. They're wrong. I saw this for myself. It's not an apartheid state. There's Arabs on the Supreme Court. There's Arabs that serve in the Knesset, right? I just posted a story I shared today that Israeli police officers are making sure that that no one will be impeded from visiting the Temple Mount. If you're Jewish, if you're Christian, if you're Arab, everyone gets to go. And I said, gosh, Israel's pretty terrible at this apartheid thing. they're not so good at this apartheid deal. So come to Israel and let God do what only He can do.
10: And I would add, to that, be a truth teller. Be a truth teller. That's what Daniel Cohen does on the Daniel Cohen Show. That's what you do all the time. You are a truth teller, and you know, you're not beating the wall. You're just telling the facts, and you're telling the truth, right?
11: Last thing I'll say. Yeah, that's right. In Ezekiel, and I believe it's in chapter 2, God speaks, and Ezekiel says, if you know the truth and you don't share it, if you don't tell people that the blood of all these people who could know the truth, that could be saved, that hear your word, their blood is on your head. If you speak the truth, if you share the truth, once you've done that, it's not your responsibility. Let God do what He does. Let the Holy Spirit does what the Holy Spirit does. But if you keep that inside, watch out. That's a pretty powerful verse. That's a pretty powerful verse. So just speak the truth. Tell people what you saw. And in the meantime, please, yeah, watch the Real Life Network. Watch the Daniel Cohen Show. It's reallifenetwork.com. 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We don't want your money. 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Nothing. Zero. 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God bless you. 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Thank you for having me, and to the American Family Association and to your audience. God bless you all. 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
10: 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As we wrap up this edition of the Middle East Report, I want to share with you a short excerpt from a message that Amir Sarfati gave in California. And Amir Sarfati is the founder of Behold Israel. He has a Telegram channel that you may want to check out if you want to keep up to date with truthful news and information from Israel. And he lives in Israel with his family. He is a native Israeli. He's a worldwide Bible teacher. He has just an incredible ministry. And this portion that I want to share with you from a message that he gave in California has to do with the fact that when you look at what's happening in the world today, there are so many attacks against the Jewish people. What's the right perspective? With all the lies against the Jewish people and the state of Israel, we have to go back to the Word of God. Listen to this short excerpt from Amir Sarfati, the founder of Behold Israel.
12: Jeremiah 31. I wrote it on a piece of paper and looked for an address to send it to the Ayatollahs. I didn't have a clue that nothing will be left from them, just the cardboard. But never mind, look, watch this. Thus says the Lord, who gives the sun for a light by day, the ordinances of the moon and the stars for a light by night, who disturbs the sea and its waves roar, the Lord of hosts is his name. Look what he says. If those ordinances, which means the sun, the moon, and the stars, depart from before me. In other words, if you go out and there's no more sun, no stars, no moon, says the Lord, then the seed of Israel shall also cease from being a nation before me forever. In other words, blocking the Strait of Hormuz is not going to put an end to Israel. Sending rockets or drones will not do that. But, and that's what I wrote them, I said, guys, if you really want to bring an end to my nation, no problem. Develop a weapon that destroyed the sun, the moon, and the stars. Look, thus says the Lord, if heaven above can be measured and the foundations of the earth search out beneath, I will also cast off all the seed of Israel for all that they have done, says the Lord. In other words, there's no way, as long as this world exists, God will abandon his people and they will no longer be there. You have to understand, try. I am inviting Tucker to try. Now I understand Candace Owens added me to her list. I don't know if you saw her. Did you hear? Did you see that? Yeah, on the last show, now my name is there. Yeah, what a badge of honor. Yeah. But what I'm trying to say is that everybody's trying and trying and trying and trying, and it's never working. Why? Have they ever stopped to say, how come the Muslims are losing every war against us? How come all these people who rise, all those who want to destroy us and eradicate us, they always lose? Why is that? It's not because of who we are. It has never been because of who we are. It's because of who He is. We serve an unchanging God. Psalm 94, for the Lord will not cast off His people, nor will He forsake His inheritance. The failure to see God's perspective. If you don't spend time with the Word, if you don't spend time with the Lord, you don't see His perspective. The world is growing darker, but our light must shine all the brighter. And knowing the direction that all things are heading, and in light of the fact that our redemption is drawing near, I want to conclude with Galatians 6:9, and let us not grow weary while doing good, for in due season we shall reap if we do not lose heart. Listen to me, God is watching all of you in this dark hour of the world when His nation is under the most attack, the greatest attack ever, greater than before World War II, just so you know. He is watching His children. Are they falling for all this, or are they strong? Like the righteous as a palm tree that everybody can see.
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16: In Matthew 24:14, the Lord Jesus said this, "This gospel of the kingdom will be preached as a witness to all nations, and then the end would come." Hi, Alex McFarland here. We have a very special show today. Look, I know it's a crazy world these days, and if you just watch the news, it's easy to get despondent and depressed. It sounds like everything is bad. But in the next few moments, you're going to hear some good news, because the Spirit of God is moving. Kind of reminds me of like what Habakkuk talks about. Habakkuk says there's coming a day when the knowledge of the Lord will cover the earth as the waters cover the sea. And one of the places where God is working in a mighty, mighty way is in the nation of Pakistan. Now, with me in the studios, I have a longtime friend and colleague, Pastor Howard McNeil. I just want to be on record. Our ministry is very indebted to Pastor Howard, Southside Baptist Church of Greensboro, North Carolina, because for north of 5 years, probably 6 years, Southside Baptist Church has invested in this ministry by allowing us to use a very, very large Sunday school room as a studio, radio, television. And Pastor Howard, first of all, you and I have been friends for a long, long time. But I want to say thank you, because from right where we sit, 2 to 6 million people a week hear the gospel because you and Southside give us space. And I just want to say thank you for allowing that. But thanks for being with us today on the program as well.
17: Thank you so much, Alex. Yes, Southside is just blessed to be able to partner with your ministry. It's our desire that people in our community and around the world come to know Jesus Christ as their Lord and Savior. He's impacted my life and changed my life, and I love to hear how he impacts and changes the lives of others.
16: One of the things that you and I have talked about over the last several years, you have made a couple of trips to preach crusades in Pakistan. How did that come about? And as an American pastor, what's it like to take Jesus and preach in Pakistan?
17: That came about, first of all, by my good friend Tamron, who's sitting here to my right. We met. He's a local pastor here in the Greensboro area. And he invited me to go on a trip with him over to Pakistan and to just experience the country, get to know the churches, preach a crusade over there. I do have to admit, I was a little hesitant at first. The first time he said, hey, why don't you come to Pakistan with me? I was a little nervous, so I prayed about it. God gave me a peace. And so I was been able to make two trips over there now. And what we did is we went into the country, worked with the churches there in training leaders, doing different type of ministries, just partnering with them to do ministry in the church, in the country and in the area, and then doing large gospel crusades.
16: Well, I've seen those photographs, and hey, kudos, my friend. It looks like a Billy Graham crusade. I mean, you were on the podium literally in front of an ocean of people sharing the very same message you preach here in the States, that Jesus Christ died for our sins, rose from the dead. You and I have been friends a long, long time. What were your thoughts when you stood at the pulpit and there are people literally as far as the eye can see? What went through your mind as you opened God's word before an audience such as that?
17: I have to admit, one of the first things that came to my mind was just a thankfulness to God. There was such a just a strong sense of the Spirit there, moving through the crowd and the energy that was there. But then immediately after that came the realization that there is nothing in me that is worthy to be able to stand here on my own and proclaim Jesus Christ. It is all God moving and working through the Holy Spirit and enabling and empowering me to do this. And all of the work that had really gone on behind the scenes, preparing for these evangelistic crusades, preparing for us to share the gospel, the people who'd gone out and invited their neighbors to come who didn't know Jesus, and just a deep sense of gratitude to them to set the stage so that I could walk in and just share Jesus Christ.
16: And praise God, Southside allows you, you're pastoring a church, very highly visible church in Greensboro, but your church gives you the space and the latitude to do that. Now, in a moment, we're going to talk with Tamron and hear, folks, you're going to hear some news about what God is doing around the world that you're not going to hear in most media. But before we talk with Tamron, Howard, say a word to the churches out there. And I know the local pastor has a lot on his shoulders, but to give a pastor some time off, to give pastors time to go and do international missions, give a word of encouragement to the churches out there that maybe they should let their pastors do mission work as Southside allows you to go and do sometimes.
17: Sure, I'll be glad to. One of the things that we do as a Southern Baptist church is we give money each year to the International Mission Board, and the IMB sends missionaries out around the world to share the gospel, but it's also a responsibility of ours, I believe, for the individual church to invest in reaching people around the world with the gospel of Jesus Christ. And what a better way than to send your pastor out and give him the freedom to join with individuals like Tamron, who are native to the country, who know the culture and how to be the actual boots on the ground, and set up everything for them to allow them to go and to share the gospel. It's really your church investing in souls that will one day be in heaven because you gave time, you gave money, and allowed them to go and to share the gospel with people that you will never get the opportunity to meet.
16: Amen. Well, when we come back, we're going to do a deep conversation with Tamron, and he's with us here in the studio as well. First of all, my dear brother from Pakistan, welcome, and thanks for making time to be with us on the radio today.
18: Well, it's such an honor and joy to be with you and Brother Howard. It's such a beautiful to have you have with you here.
16: Praise God. We've got to take a break, folks. You're talking with Tamron from Pakistan, Howard McNeil from North Carolina, Alex McFarland here. Stay tuned. A show dedicated to celebrating what God is doing around the world to bring people to Christ. We've got a brief break. We'll be back after this.
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0: Welcome back to the program. Alex McFarland here. If you're a born-again Christian, you know the joy whenever you hear someone being saved. How about the joy and the celebration when you hear of thousands and millions coming to Christ? We're going to talk about what God is doing in Pakistan. You know, Tamron, we've got a very dear friend of 20 years, Dinesh D'Souza. Dinesh was raised in Bombay, India. Brilliant, brilliant, devout Christian and a longtime friend. And Dinesh said to me last year, he said, a century ago, American missionaries came to India to evangelize. He said, today, Indians are coming back to return the favor. I love America, but we've lost our way. And I just want to say thank you and your Pakistani brethren coming to re-evangelize us. So praise God for what he's doing. I want to hear your story. Your grandfather became a Christian. You are a Christian. And then let's segue and hear about what God is doing to bring people to Jesus Christ in Pakistan. But again, tell us how God brought you to where you are in the journey.
1: Well, we are running Ministry Gospel, VN Ministries, and First Indo-Pak Church in High Point, North Carolina, where we are helping the local churches to reach international community. Because now we can see here in America, people, they are coming from all over the world. And High Point, Greensboro area is becoming very much international people. And they are living right here next to our corners. And they are living probably 10 years. 20 years, 30 years. But the sad thing is this, they never ever heard gospel, even not one time. And they are living right here. And our heart is that we can engage the local churches that to share gospel with them. We can see the greatest commandment is love God and love your neighbor.
0: Amen.
1: And our role is this, the best way we can love our neighbor is to showing Jesus to them and sharing gospel with them. And such a great opportunity when people are, they are coming from different places to right here and we can share gospel. That's our role, what we are doing here, helping the local churches to share gospel with international community, those who are here. But on the same time, we are bringing churches and individuals from here back to Pakistan that we can do the big gospel crusades there. Crusades are a beautiful way to share gospel in Pakistan. And we are helping local leaders there. Last trip when Howard and me, we were there, we trained probably like 300 local pastors and leaders there. Every trip when we are going there, we are doing that kind of things. We are running some kind of water projects there, clean water projects. Mm-hmm. 70% population in Pakistan, they do not have access for clean water. So far, we dig more than 100 water wells, and which is extremely great ministry to sharing the water, and through water, we are sharing with them the living water. And we have seen many, many people, they are coming to Christ in Pakistan, and such a great revival is happening through there.
0: Let me encourage churches all across the country. I happen to know some folks from NC State University. My father graduated from there, but engineers that are Christians, they go all around the world and they do infrastructure projects and they share the gospel. I mean, when you provide clean water for somebody or you provide, you know, sanitation, there are many, and listen, no matter where you are in America, maybe you're not a preacher in a pulpit, but you have skills. Those skills can be translated to Great Commission ministry in developing nations. And Howard, does my memory serve me? Are you a Wolfpacker? Are you an NC State grad?
2: Yes, my undergraduate is from NC State in poultry science in class of 90.
0: Well, yeah, NC State, you know, we North Carolinians are pretty proud of that. And I know there are many, many other great engineering schools around the country as well. But, you know, whether it's Compassion International or our friends at Samaritan's Purse or Baptist Men on Mission, when you do things like, as Matthew 25 says, give a cup of cold water in Jesus' name, that does open the door for the gospel, doesn't it?
2: Absolutely, it does. And there is a great need in many areas around the world for clean and safe drinking water to help children survive and to help families be able to thrive.
0: And you know what? And folks, we're talking about the gospel and getting the gospel out. But, you know, I just read a stat about a year ago about at least 1/7 of the world population doesn't have a clean, safe, private place to go to the bathroom or take a shower in any given day. That's very sad. And so sometimes before people can really hear the gospel, there are human needs that need to be met. But Tamaran, talk about the spiritual hunger, if you would. The message of Jesus, that he died, he rose again. By faith in Jesus, our sins are forgiven. How hungry are people in the world from which you came? How hungry are people to have real truth about their relationship with God?
1: You know, truly, people, they are desperate. That's the word in Pakistan. Every time when we go there, we can see there is really hunger. People, they are waiting that someone can come and share the message of hope. I love to share that ministry begins with a smile. If we can give smile, we can share gospel with them. And just loving, genuinely loving people, it opens the door. Every time when we are in Pakistan, we can start with very common things. Just helping people, giving smile, spending time with them. Then automatically gospel opportunities comes there. That's clean water projects. There is educational projects. There is several other things we are doing there. But we have seen that the greatest things, what God gave us, that's the love. We can love people. And when we are loving people, automatically gospel opportunities we have seen. And Pakistan people, they are very, very desperate. And they are waiting that if some are very, very desperate and they are waiting that if someone can come and share the love of Christ to them, and we

0: 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Stay tuned for more of his teaching and commentary after this.
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4: Welcome back to the program. Alex McFarland here, and we're going to resume our conversations with Howard McNeil and Tamaron. First of all, guys, thank you for what you're doing, and thank you for being with us today. But Tamaron especially, I want to talk about the spiritual hunger for knowledge about Jesus. And here in the West, we see Islam all around us. But I hear reports not only from you, but from all over, that the name of Jesus is being eagerly received, and that contrary to what you might believe, folks, Islam is actually shrinking, not growing. Could you speak to that, Tamaron?
5: Well, there is interesting thing that when people, they are coming here in different part of the world, especially Muslim people, we have sometime, being as a Christian, we have some wrong concept about them. And some places, they have a wrong concept about us. And we sometime, we think that it's too hard and difficult to talk about them, about religion. Talking with any Muslim friend about religion is talking with any other American about football. And if you want to talk with any Muslim and very first conversation, and if you said them that, can I pray for you? 98% Muslims, they can allow you that you can pray for them in the name of Lord Jesus Christ. Sharing gospel with Muslim friends is exactly sharing with other people. And they are people exactly like us, and we need to be more encouraged, and we need to be bold, and we need to be make friendship with them, and we need to be engaged with them, and we need to talk about God, about Jesus. And Muslims, they said that they cannot be a good Muslim until they are not believing on Jesus. They call word as a Isa, but there is so much common things in Quran and in Bible also, which is as a bridge. We can talk with them, we can engage with them, we can share gospel with them. And we have seen that now many, many people, they are receiving Christ when we are talking with them. And many Muslims, we have seen they came to Christ through dream and vision. And we have seen that where we are not reaching, Jesus is that much ready that Jesus is coming in their dreams and vision. They are coming to Christ. That's the number one reason. And then there is one other biggest reason is to genuinely loving them and making friendship with them and then sharing gospel, and gospel change their lives all over the world.
4: Amen. Amen. That is really true. And I want to challenge every church listening. If you don't have a prayer

0: ministry, start one. And if you do have a prayer ministry, we are to pray for the nations. We are to pray for the gospel to go to the very ends of the earth. Howard, one of the things I love about Southside, and have you been here 10 years, Howard?
1: Not yet 10. I've been almost 9.
0: Well, from day one, from everything that Angie and I could see, you have made world missions a priority at Southside. Yeah, I think about Acts 1:8, that Jerusalem, Judea, Samaria, the uttermost parts of the earth. I think every local church, well, I'll ask you, can every local church, at least on some level, have a hand in those concentric circles outward? Jerusalem, Judea, Samaria, the uttermost parts of the earth. How can local churches begin to get involved in local, regional, and world missions?
1: Sure, that's very easy. One of the ways that we do it here at Southside, and I'll just speak about us, I think it can be adapted to any church, is we seek to reach our community around us with the gospel of Jesus Christ. That comes and looks in many different ways, through some of our sports ministries, through some of our school involvement. Various ways that we can connect with the community around us is how we, it's the avenue that we see that God opens the door for us to reach people. Regionally, we partner with the North Carolina Baptist State Convention for regional mission trips around the United States, but then around the world. Even if you don't ever have the opportunity to visit the wonderful country of Pakistan, and it is truly a beautiful and wonderful country and very sweet people, you can pray for those who are going. You can pray that God's Holy Spirit will begin moving in people's lives and areas of the world that you can't, may not physically be able to go. You can pray, and through the power of prayer, God can use that for people like myself, or like Tamron especially, as we're going. You can be praying for us that we'll be able to clearly communicate the gospel, and that the gospel will make a connection, and the hearts will be open and receptive.
0: Amen. Tamron, what about churches throughout America that say, hey, we want to go to Pakistan? We'd like to link arms and take our people. How can churches begin to plan a trip to Pakistan or wherever and begin to get involved? Give us some advice and some assignment about becoming involved in international evangelism as you are.
2: You know, God called us that we can go share gospel in the places where we never been. And we love to invite you for Pakistan. Pakistan is very open as a present. We can see that Pakistani government and American government, they have such a great relationship. Recently, Vice President Jed Vance, he was in Pakistan. And we love to bring people, a small group or big group or church leaders from here to Pakistan. We are as a bridge. We are here as a Pakistani Christians, as a American citizen now. We are living here, but make connection with us. You can go to our website. You can get our information from there and email us or call us, and love to bring you. You can call in our office, 646-220-8595. You can reach us there, and we love to bring you in Pakistan. Maybe you can go physically, or if you cannot go physically, you can go with us through your prayers, through your partnership. But we love to involve your church, because God call you not just for this place. God call you the places where you not been there. That's the new door for you.
0: You know, folks, Psalm 67, verse 4 says, let the nations be glad and sing for joy. You rule the people with equity and guide the nations of the earth. The ruler, the king, the savior, that's Jesus, who rules and reigns in righteousness. And folks, one day, the nations will be glad and will sing for joy as the knowledge of the Lord covers the world. And you and I can help people find Jesus. Tamron, my dear brother in the Lord, blessings on you. Pastor Howard, blessings on Southside. Folks, remember, Jesus is as close by as a prayer, and the meaning of life is to know him and make him known.
3: 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You may also reach us by calling 1-877-YES-GOD and the number 1. That's 1-877-YESGOD-1. Thanks for joining us. We'll see you again on the next edition of the Alex McFarland Show.
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7: This is the Middle East Report, your connection to truthful reporting on Israel and the Middle East. I'm John Riley. The war against Iran continues. Michelle Bachmann, Dean of Robertson School of Government at Regent University and former United States Congresswoman, join me to talk about this war against this evil regime there in the Middle East.
8: For 47 years, Iran brought the modern rise of terrorism into the world. When I was a little girl growing up, I'd never heard of terrorism. We didn't have it. We'd never experienced really in the United States. And then the Ayatollah came into power in 1979. I'll never forget that day. But our U.S. State Department has designated Iran the number one state to sponsor terrorism in the world. And it's held that distinction for 47 years. So I believe that God has raised up President Donald Trump and Prime Minister Netanyahu for this moment. I mean, this is not a coincidence. This is something that God ordained. So I believe that God put Prime Minister Netanyahu and President Trump into office for a specific purpose. I think this is the purpose, to take down and cut off the head of the snake, which is Iran. This is a doctrine of demons that has held sway and control over Iran for 47 years. And so they have held the world really hostage. Remember, it started out with 56 hostages for 444 days, American hostages. They were released, but really they've held the world hostage because they say every single day, death to Israel, death to the United States. It's all nations that they hold. So where are we at today? We see Israel and the United States coming together for the purpose of defeating the Iranian threat through both nuclear weapons, precision-guided missiles. Because remember, for the first time in 5,000 years of recorded human history, we saw Iran drop nearly 600 precision-guided missiles on Israel. This tiny little country. This has never happened in the history of the world. And yet we saw the hand of God miraculously save the Jewish people from the impact of those missiles. I encourage every one of your listeners, we need to be praying. We need a prayer shield over our leaders. We're called to pray for those in authority. This is the greatest threat that the world faces, and that's a nuclear Iran and an Iran with precision-guided missiles. Ayatollah has said very clearly, we're not giving up our programs. And by the way, death to Israel, death to the United States. Every single day they chant that in the streets. They believe this. This is theology because they are run by a doctrine of demons. That's what their belief system is. So this is a spiritual war. Ultimately, we're looking at it as a kinetic war with military, and we are the greatest military in the world working together with Israel. You couldn't have a finer military. But again, it isn't the military that's going to solve it. God may use that instrumentality. It will be the hand of Almighty God. It'll be his strong, upraised right arm that will be protecting Israel and the United States and the rest of the world, because they are the terror coalition. They're the ones that were behind October 7th. They were behind all the nations. They fund all the nations that hate Israel. They want every Jew dead. And not only do they want every Jew dead, they want every Christian dead. So we need to realize this is a life and death battle. I'm praying that God gets the glory, that we will see a miracle, just like we saw a miracle every week in Israel after this October 7th war. It was God who brought all the miracles that Israel experienced. Now we need a miracle as well.
7: 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One of the ways that Regent University supports Israel and the Jewish people is through their Israel Institute. 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
11: So I went in for the polygraph, and I was having trouble with some of the questions, and I realized very quickly that I was going to fail this test, not only if I was lying, but just if I felt guilty about anything. And just kind of the more I was there, the more I started thinking, you know, trying to clear my conscience by just thinking of everything that I'd done wrong. All of a sudden, that list grew really long.

0: Hey, I'm Jacqueline Stoner from Lancaster, Pennsylvania, and I'm a Christian life coach and writer. I love listening to Compelled because the interviews are always genuine. They encourage me in my own spiritual walk, especially during these days of upheaval around the world. I frequently forward the podcast to friends because the testimonies are so powerful. It's wonderful to hear God work. Please enjoy today's episode.
1: I'm Paul Hastings, and you're listening to Compelled, where we use gripping, immersive storytelling to bring to life Christian testimonies from the kingdom of God, told by the people compelled to live for Him. If you've been enjoying Compelled for some time now, then please make sure to listen to the end of today's episode. We've got some exciting announcements that we want to make sure you hear. Recently, we heard from Marianne Sanford, who grew up surrounded by cults and drugs, yet tried to make her own way through life and felt that she was a good person. But she didn't realize how far from the mark she truly was or how close God had been every step of the way. Again, you can hear that story in episode number 97 with Marianne Sanford. Today, our guest is Tom Redelius. Tom was a top student at an Ivy League school and had never given much thought to God. Maybe he existed or maybe not, but there probably wasn't any real way to tell. But then one day, Tom began looking for proof and ended up finding faith. So gather around, lean in, and join us for another compelling story from the kingdom of God. Tom and I met up one summer day in California near Los Angeles, and he began telling me his story. Tom and his twin brother Steve grew up all over the world due to their dad's work, including England, Japan, and of course the US. They both loved playing sports and were academically gifted, and for the most part, their home life was pretty stable.
2: I grew up in a very loving, but also a very non-religious family, along with my twin brother, Steve. So growing up, never went to church, never read the Bible. And most of what Steve and I knew about religion came from cartoons. We went to church just a handful of times in our entire childhood, right? Not a handful of times per year, but like a handful of times total. We went to my grandparents' church in Minnesota, and I kind of just remember it being kind of boring, right? I mean, I wasn't totally against religion. I wasn't completely opposed. I didn't think it was like this terrible menace to society. But it just seemed like something that wasn't really that important to me. That I always figured I'm basically a good person. If there's a heaven, I'll probably go to it. And so why does it matter what exactly I believe, right? Why does that matter? In the end, I'm just kind of hoping that there's heaven out there, right? Hoping that I don't just cease to exist when I die. It's kind of like the point of religion is to help people be more moral. And I always felt that I had plenty of moral guidance from my parents, from my teachers. And so religion just didn't seem like the most important thing to me. I did pray sometimes. I have this very clear memory of one time before I had an indoor soccer game. My leg was like a little injured and I like prayed that it would get better in time for me to play in the game. And it did, actually. It worked. But I certainly didn't attribute that to any sort of supernatural intervention. You know, I could always imagine that there's some sort of higher purpose behind everything that exists, that, you know, that there could be some sort of higher intelligence or something like that. So back then, I guess the whole idea of God just seemed very mysterious to me. I wasn't totally sure that God didn't exist. I wasn't sure that God did exist. It just seemed like a mystery, and a mystery that wasn't really that important to me.
3: Like an agnostic, basically. No, so not a hardcore atheist.
2: Yeah. Agnostic. Apatheist. I don't know if I just made up that word, but I feel like that would be the better word, right? It's not like I've thought hard about this and come to the conclusion that I don't know. It's just like, man, the whole topic seems so far off from where I am. And, you know, I have a good moral system. I have things that I care about and people I care about. And it's like, I have a lot of good things. So surely the purpose of life must be found in the things kind of that I already have, in the arenas that are already important to me. I guess it was pretty much like that going off to college, where I had just other things that were on my mind that were more important, like school and sports, and trying to make the most of my time there. My twin brother, Steve, who had mentioned, of the two of us, he was probably even a little bit more antagonistic towards religion. I remember when we were looking at schools, which schools to go to, the idea of going to any school with a religious affiliation just seemed like really silly to him. So he went to Northwestern University just outside of Chicago, and I went to Cornell University in upstate New York. So I was really surprised when then one day, freshman year of college, he told me that he'd decided to become a Christian. He'd been talking with some guys from his dorm, and one of them was a Christian, and they had a lot of conversations about faith. And so after 8 or 9 months of talking, Steve had decided to become a Christian. It was pretty much out of the blue, right? I really didn't expect of either of us, it would be him, but I really didn't expect either of us to embrace religious faith. I can't remember exactly what the conversation was like or what he said, but what I can remember is how I felt, which to me, it almost felt like a bit of a betrayal. As I said, I wasn't totally opposed to religion, but it was something that just neither of us had ever been a part of, that neither it hadn't been a part of either of our lives. And I really liked my twin brother, right? Like I liked the things that we shared of school and sports and cartoons and video games and just normal stuff like that. And so I was worried that by coming to faith, by becoming a religious person, that my brother was just going to become somebody totally different. And so that was really my worry, was that I was going to like lose him as a brother and as a best friend. And so, yeah, I just wasn't sure what to expect. And so that was maybe the moment that really set the stage for the journey that I was about to go on. The summer after our freshman year of college, he got baptized in Lake Michigan, in Evanston, where he went to college. So he invited me, and our mom and I drove down from Minnesota, where I was for the summer, and so I was at his baptism. And that was first time being with him since he had come to faith, and also first time experiencing a little bit of what Christianity looked like, going to church with him, going to his baptism. He went to like a more modern church that had like rock music, and that was a big change after, you know, having gone to like my grandparents' old church. And you know, my grandparents' church, I mean, they were probably like the average age of the person there, right? So it's like very old, like traditional. And so it was quite a surprise coming to the church service with my brother. And especially, I think maybe what was even more surprising than like the music and the style was just seeing all those young people there. Because to me, religion did kind of fall into this category of like outdated things. And it's like, oh, wow, like all these people, like faith to them isn't just something that like our ancestors used to do. This is like something that obviously they're passionate about. You know, they're up with like their hands raised while they're worshiping and stuff. And yeah, I mean, it was a surprising experience. It was also surprising, I think, being with Steve and his Christian friends. So after his baptism, Steve was just hanging around with his friends and they were just like making jokes about this imaginary book of the Bible that they would reference kind of in support of whatever they wanted. And I remember one of them saying something after Steve's baptism, like, oh, sorry, Steve, like your baptism doesn't count unless you chug a root beer afterwards. And so it's like, okay, these are like super nerdy, like Christian nerds, right? Like joking, not even about chugging a beer, but about chugging a root beer. But at the same time, I was also just like pleasantly surprised that they were not like as judgmental maybe as I feared. That was definitely another impression that I had of religious people, is, you know, that they're all judgmental. And so I think it was just a bit of a surprise to see all these young people who were kind of nerdy, but also kind of like fun, lighthearted, and nice people who took an interest in me and obviously had taken an interest in Steve and had welcomed him into their community. So yeah, so it was kind of like starting to have some of the preconceived notions of Christianity that I'd grown up with challenged that weekend. So after Steve's baptism, he came back to Minnesota. That's where my mom lived. And so that's where Steve and I spent the summer. And so that was a really pivotal summer because Steve had just come to faith. And as I said, I wasn't sure, you know, has he become a totally different person? And one thing I found definitely was that Steve, you know, his love for me hadn't changed. You know, he still loved me. He still loved playing sports and throwing a baseball and throwing a football and all that stuff. But I also got to see how his convictions had changed. And so pretty early on, he started asking me what I believed. And I realized that I actually just wasn't even really sure what I believed. That a lot of these questions, I hadn't spent too much time thinking about. I certainly didn't know too much about the topic. But essentially, he wanted to try to convert me to, right? He tried to give me a copy of the Bible, or specifically the New Testament and some other books about Christianity to read. And I told him, look, Steve, I have trouble finding time to read books that I want to read, much less time to read books that I don't want to read. You know, that's just where I was. Remember, like, religion just doesn't seem like the most important thing to me. There are other books that I'd rather be reading, right, than the Bible. But I remember clearly there was one day where I asked Steve, like, hey, what do you want to do? Remember, this is like before smartphones, when people got bored sometimes. And so I asked him, you know, what do you want to do? And so Steve, you know, usually when I asked him, what do you want to do? He would say, go, you know, throw a football or go play some video games or go watch some TV or something. But he said, let's do a Bible study. And I said, that seems kind of boring. Like, can we do something else? And we did. I think we went and we probably threw a baseball or something. But then, you know, I thought about it for a few hours and I thought just about all the times that Steve had done things for me, just out of the goodness of his heart, even things that he didn't want to do. I was starting to maybe like go on this journey, you know, trying to figure out what is this faith, this religion that, you know, that he's become convinced of and that he's so convicted about. So kind of curiosity for to see what, you know, what this is all about. And so after a couple hours, I went up to him and I said, hey, Steve, do you still want to do that Bible study? And so we did. And so we read through the first chapter of the Gospel of John together. It was the first time I remember doing like a Bible study. It was my first Bible study. I can't remember exactly how I went from like, I don't want to read the Bible, that seems boring. But I think it was mainly just like Steve's love for me, just kind of his persistence and just my curiosity, you know, and wanting to be around him. I think that's why I started to go to church. It wasn't that I was so curious about what church was or, you know, that I like wanted to connect to God. It was kind of just more like, well, Steve's going there and I kind of like want to spend time with him, you know? So that was maybe my first glimpse of kind of like, oh, you know, maybe there's something to this religion, you know, maybe I've been too dismissive of it. Maybe there's something more reasonable about it than I have been led to believe. So yeah, it was kind of just that mix of all of these things, of going to church with Steve, of reading the books, eventually reading the New Testament, that gradually a lot of my preconceived notions about religion were starting to change. I always thought that the Bible and Christianity in general was boring. You know, my own experience with church hadn't been especially exciting, but even more so, I had a lot of friends growing up whose parents made them go to church every Sunday. The thing that they always said is that, you know, church is boring, the Bible is boring. And so that was something that when I started to read the New Testament, I like quickly found that I didn't find it boring, you know? Even if I didn't necessarily believe in it, even if I had trouble with like the miracles at first, and, you know, even if I had questions, I just thought that there was something like really captivating about Jesus and something just really interesting, you know, about like, this is the guy who's maybe the most important and influential person who's ever lived, you know? And so just reading about them, there was a lot of surprises. I mean, Jesus is just like, he doesn't rise to power the way that most people rise to power, right? He doesn't, not with like military might, but with self-sacrificial love. And so I think that there was something just, yeah, really compelling about the person of Jesus that I remember when I started reading it, I said, okay, I'm going to try to read the New Testament. I'm going to read one chapter a day. But I remember when I got near the end of some of the Gospels where I just like, you know, read three or four chapters because it was actually that captivating.
1: Now, keep in mind, Tom was attending a top Ivy League school and triple majoring in physics, math, and statistical science. He was no academic slouch, and once he decided to research something, he wasn't going to be stopped for a lack of diligence. Tom needed to know the truth.
2: You know, when I first started talking with Steve, there were lots of questions, there were lots of discussions, even like debates that we had, where I was wrestling with questions like, miracles, you know, how do I square belief in miracles with belief in science? And, you know, why does God let bad things happen to good people? And all these sorts of questions. There was a lot of learning there. Like, I didn't have all the questions answered, but I had reached a point where I was basically on the fence, you know, intellectually. And then my experience kind of like pushed me over the edge. I think I finished the New Testament right around Christmas of 2009. So I was actually reading it. And it was something actually interesting. I didn't know this. You know, at the time, I felt like, man, I'm learning a lot. I feel like my perception of Christianity is starting to change. And it was starting to seem more and more reasonable. So it's something that I definitely felt like I was on the journey. It's funny, I didn't know this until just recently, but when I asked Steve about it, he said that when we went back to college, we went our separate ways. You know, he went to Northwestern, I went to Cornell. That from his perspective, it felt like I just wasn't interested at all. You know, that I'd just like given it a shot, you know, that I'd like read some of the books, but at the end of the day, I just like wasn't really about it.
1: But in reality, that was the farthest thing from the truth. Tom was deeply grappling with the questions posed by Christianity. Was there a God? Could he be known? Was Jesus his actual son? And was Tom headed to hell unless he placed his faith in this Jesus? For 6 months, Tom continued wrestling with these questions until a breakthrough came during, of all things, a job interview, which you'll hear about right after the break. Trail Life USA is laser-focused on transforming boys into young men who wholeheartedly follow Christ. And recently, I had a great conversation with their CEO, Mark Hancock, as he explained how Trail Life operates as an outreach tool of the local church.
4: One of the unique things about Trail Life USA is that the Trail Life Troop is an outreach of the local church. We're aligned with the mission of the local church. We have a role in every troop called the Troop Ministry Liaison, and that person is connected with the pastor of the church to make sure that the church knows what the troop is doing and that the troop knows what the church is doing. So they're encountering the community together, and it is an outreach of the church. You can ask a boy for forever, you know, will you come to Sunday school? Will you come to youth group? Will you come to this? And he may or may not come. But if you ask him, hey, we're going hiking this weekend, we're going bouldering, we're going whitewater rafting, we're going rappelling, we're going ziplining, that boy's going to show up. And so that unchurched boy joins the troop, and then the unchurched family joins the church. In South Carolina, we had a boy show up at a meeting. His parents dropped him off, and he was a behavioral issue for that troop. But the troop said, we're hanging in there because we care about this boy. And the troop master got a call from the mom saying, hey, listen, Jimmy is praying at home now. And the troop master said, Is that a problem? She said, yeah, you don't understand. We don't pray in our house, but we would like to. Can my husband and I join the troop and learn how to pray like Jimmy has? And within a few weeks, that whole family was baptized in the front of that church.
1: To learn more about Trail Life USA, just visit traillifeusa.com and join a movement of thousands of men and boys across America who are seeing their lives transformed by this ministry. Again, that's traillifeusa.com.

0: Welcome back to Compelled. Tom Redelius was 20 years old, and after watching his twin brother become a born-again Christian 6 months previously, was now exploring matters of faith for the first time. With his brother's encouragement, Tom read through the New Testament in 6 months, and just a few weeks later, sat down for a job interview that would prove to be a pivot point in his journey to faith.
1: In my sophomore year, I applied for an internship with the NSA. So the NSA stands for National Security Agency. Think kind of like the CIA, right? It's one of the intelligence agencies. And the NSA, another fact about them is that they're like the largest employer of PhD mathematicians. They do a lot of like cryptography and stuff like that. So mathematics is at the heart of a lot of what they do, which is why they had internships for guys like me, right? I'm not about to be like a secret agent, but I can kind of pretend to be one as I'm just doing math. It was contingent upon like a background check and taking a polygraph test, colloquially known as a lie detector test. The goal of it is to spot deception, and it does that by measuring your heart rate, breathing rate, and your sweat rate. And so the idea is those things are correlated with deception. When someone's trying to hide something or tell a lie, that they'll respond physiologically, and so that you can measure that. And so the NSA uses the polygraph to try to screen applicants for security. They don't want to accidentally hire a Russian spy or a terrorist or something like that. So they're asking you questions like, are you a spy? Have you ever committed an act of terrorism against the United States? But then also, have you ever committed any serious crimes? You know, is there anything that you've done really bad that you're trying to hide from us?
2: And you have to answer these questions while you're hooked up to the polygraph machine.
1: Yeah, that's right. There are like, I think, 7 questions. And the answer to all of them is just no, right? It's like, have you ever done this? Have you ever done this? Have you ever committed any serious crimes? And the answer is no, no, no, no, no. The answer isn't the thing they're looking for, right? They're looking for how do you respond? How does your breathing and your heart rate and all these things respond when you say that you have not done any of these things?
2: This polygraph test that you were doing, how long did you end up being there talking to the polygrapher?
1: 4 hours.
2: Four hours.
1: And I remember the woman who called me beforehand to say, you know, first day you're going to have some normal interviews. Second day you have a polygraph and it's 4 hours long. And I remember thinking like 4 hours, like how on earth could that take 4 hours? But yeah, it took 4 hours. It took 4 hours. And most of that, you know, maybe only a half hour total is like the actual running of the tests. The other 3.5 hours is just confession. It's just trying to clear your conscience so that you can pass the test. Yeah. So I went in for the polygraph. And this was now January during my sophomore year of college. I had just finished reading the New Testament, like, you know, a few weeks before. And so I think my approach to this polygraph was actually pretty similar to my approach towards heaven. You know, I said, I'm basically a good person. I haven't done anything seriously wrong. If there's a heaven, I'll probably go to it. And so this test is going to be fine. You know, I'm not a terrorist. I have no intention of like spying on the United States or anything like that, right? So I figured this should be fine. But I went in and they started asking me the questions and they, you know, did it a couple times and I was having trouble with some of the questions. And I realized very quickly that I was going to fail this test, not only if I was lying, but just if I felt guilty about anything. So like a question that usually would trip me up was the serious crimes. Have you committed any serious crimes? And I don't think I have committed any serious crimes, but as soon as they asked me that question, I started thinking about all of the little crimes that I'd committed, like sneaking into high school football games without paying the $5 entrance fee and illegally downloading music on LimeWire. It's like everybody was getting music illegally on LimeWire. So it was kind of like that, where they'd ask the question and I'd think of something and then I'd confess it. And then they do the questions again and I'd think of something else and I'd confess that. And just kind of the more I was there, the more I started thinking, you know, trying to clear my conscience by just thinking of everything that I'd done wrong. All of a sudden, that list grew really long. It was actually kind of an eye-opening experience. One thing I realized as I became really conscious of honesty and deception was I started to realize how often I just kind of tell little white lies without really thinking about it too much, or how often in the course of my life, I just try to like massage the truth a little bit to make me look better. So yeah, that's something that really kind of stood out to me with all those hours of polygraphs. I remember having this argument with Steve during the summer before. Steve was arguing, you know, that people are sinful and separated from God. And I was saying, no, I think people are basically good. You know, like Exhibit A was like, I feel like I'm basically a good person. And so going into this polygraph and having to answer all these questions, you know, and then, you know, failing, having to confess everything I've ever done wrong, all of a sudden it hit me, you know, deep down, I'm not as good of a person as I'd like to think I am. Like, I've done a lot of things that I'm not proud of. And all of a sudden, basically realized that Steve was right, you know, that I'm not actually such a good person after all. And probably no one else is either, right? Probably I'm not special here. I think just about any of us, you know, if we really had to think hard, like for me, you know, a job's on the line, you know, if I like can't get it all out of me. And I think for most of us, you know, if we just really had to confess all the worst things we've ever done for hours and hours, we start to realize like, hey, I'm not actually as good of a person as I like to think I am. And that's where I guess the rest of the gospel message that Steve had told me about started to really make sense, that, you know, the people are sinful, that we're separated from God by the things that we do wrong, and yet that God loves us and that he's sent his son Jesus to die in our place and to forgive us. And so realizing my own need for forgiveness was really the thing that made that whole message click. But it was really like just kind of this perfect combination of that experience meeting me at just the right time, just when this message that I'd been reading about and hearing about and hearing preached at church, that all of it kind of just started to make sense to me. And Christianity basically just made the most sense out of the world, out of my own experience. And so I credit that with the day that I came to faith.
2: Did you eventually pass the test?
1: I did not, no. It was a long adventure with not just one polygraph test that day, but four more over the course of my saga. And at the end, I eventually did not get a security clearance. So a long time of confession in polygraph rooms. But like walking out of that polygraph room, you might have thought that I would just feel like terrible and like ashamed of myself, right? And because not only had I failed the test, but also just like, man, I had to share like all of these terrible things that I've ever done, you know? But I actually felt like really joyful because I think, you know, that was the moment that I really understood like forgiveness and grace. And yeah, I just felt thankful to God, you know, that it's like, man, I can share all of those terrible things and God forgives me for that. Yeah, God forgives all of that. And so I actually felt really joyful leaving it. And I just kind of had this like boost of confidence, of joy for the next few days that I would say is like the indwelling of the Holy Spirit coming to me and me just like feeling that joy of forgiveness and God's grace.
0: Tom truly was changed. And he later noted that much like Zacchaeus the tax collector, he felt compelled to repay his debts and set right his wrongs. He swung by the Apple store and bought an iTunes gift card and then promptly cut it up with scissors and threw the scraps into the trash to make restitution for all the times he'd illegally downloaded music. Then he went to his high school and tried to give them cash for all the times he snuck into football games without paying. He also called his mom and spoke with his dad and apologized for the ways that he had dishonored them while growing up. And while Tom realized that none of these actions excused him for the sins he committed, these were the steps of a new creation who recognized that there was a God of the universe who called on Tom to submit his life and walk in repentance.
1: A couple days afterwards, I sent Steve a Facebook message, which again goes to show you kind
2: of date
1: this whole story. Yeah, we're talking about LimeWire and Facebook messages. So I sent Steve a Facebook message and basically told him that I'd become a Christian now. And he called me up then when he got the message and he was like overjoyed. He was like literally weeping. I was in the airport at that point. I was about to fly back from the interview back to school. And so there in the airport, he told me just how happy he was. And he asked me if I was like ready to put my faith in Jesus, was the way he phrased it. And I actually hesitated for a moment because I kind of still felt like, man, this is like a really big life change. And it's still kind of like the feeling of like, man, do I really need this? Is this really worth it? Do I really believe all this stuff? But then there was this like other voice that was kind of like, well, if not now, then when, right? Like, if this isn't it, if this isn't like God revealing himself to you, then nothing is ever going to be, right? Like, if this isn't it, then what is? And so it was like, all right, I'm in. And so I said yes, and we prayed together. And so that was that was the first time of like praying as a Christian, you know, with my brother on the phone. And one of the main things that he encouraged me to do was to find a church and to get involved in Christian community somehow. So, as I said, we'd gone to church. I'd gone to church with my brother when we were both home for the previous summer. But when I went off to school, I didn't find a church there, right? It was fun going with him, but I wasn't about to go by myself. And so he told me, you should find a church. And I was still hesitant. I mean, I still felt like an outsider in Christian spaces, didn't especially feel like I belonged. So for a long time, I just didn't do anything. And then I happened to be on an intramural basketball team with a guy who was on staff with the campus ministry. So he had like mutual friends. I didn't know him, but we had mutual friends that kind of started this team. So we were on it together. You know, he was, I think, in his late 20s, early 30s. He was married. He had a couple of young kids. And he said he was just like out in his car before our last game of the season, which sadly was a loss in the playoffs. But he was just kind of like asking himself, like, man, what am I doing here? You know, is this like I have all these other things that are more important. And, you know, he's on staff with campus ministry. Like his life is really devoted to God and to his faith. And he was just kind of wondering, like, man, God, am I on this basketball team? Am I doing this for you or am I doing it for me? And so he just like prayed that God would give him like an opportunity to somehow like talk about his faith or to invite one of the guys on the team. And I think he was thinking about some of the other guys that he knew better than me. But, you know, after the game, I was in there thinking like, man, Steve's wanted me to get involved in campus ministry or church somehow. And then, like, this just feels like too good of an opportunity to pass out. So I went up to Nick. That was his name. I went up to Nick after the game and I was like, hey, Nick. Yeah, so I know you're on staff with campus ministry. I just became a Christian and I'm like looking to get involved somehow.
2: This is like moments after he prayed. Like
1: moments after he prayed. Yeah. So definitely like from his side of the story, like definitely an answered prayer for him. And so I started going to his small group Bible study. And he started getting me to come to church with him. And eventually he started like meeting with me one-on-one for discipleship. And so that was like just really big. Kind of Steve, my twin brother, was like my first kind of spiritual mentor in walking me along this journey. But Nick really took it over from there and was someone who was just, yeah, there for me in college to help me teach me about all these things about faith that I didn't know and what it looked like to live out this faith that I had somehow come to believe. And also, he just did a really great job of modeling it as well and like living it out with his own life. As I said, he really like took me under his wing. He started meeting with me and being a part of Christian community for the first time was like another really big step of my spiritual journey, especially being around young people who really took their faith seriously. Like I said, growing up, the people who I knew who were involved with churches were all old people. Church just wasn't something that young people really cared about. And so having young people around who really cared, it was just kind of eye-opening to me. And it was also really important, I think, in getting me from that place of intellectually, okay, I think I believe this now, to, okay, I'm actually going to live life as a Christian. And I remember actually in Nick's small group, there was one day when one of the other students came to group and like his grandfather had just passed away. And for me, you know, I mean, I had lost one of my grandfathers, like, couple of years previously. And I remember, you know, that was just like really, really hard. And yet like this other student, it was clearly like hard for him too, but there also was sort of this peace that he had just knowing that his grandfather was in God's hands and that there's hope for life after death in Christ and that God has a plan even to take a terrible thing like a death and make something good come out of it. And so that was pretty amazing for me to see just what it looked like, the sort of faith that even a college student, you know, who obviously, you know, as a college student, you think you know everything and then you realize that you have so much more to learn. But already I could see in him the way that faith made a difference in his life and ostensibly could make a difference in mine as well. I mean, I think the community aspect was something that it really wasn't something that I thought of beforehand. A lot of my journey kind of felt like, you know, this is just like me and God, right? This is, we're going to be friends. I'm going to be like, God and I are going to have this relationship. And that's good. But what's even better, I think, is the fact that what I was welcomed into wasn't just a relationship with God, but but also this whole community of people who are brought together by faith. So that was something that was, I guess, just like a really amazing thing to have. You know, some of my best friends still from that time are people who that I met through Crew and through church there. And so, yeah, that was kind of like maybe the next big learning experience for me was getting past the individual relationship with God, although that's obviously a good thing, but making it even larger, being part of this larger community of faith.
0: Without Tom's family of believers, his spiritual development could very likely have stagnated or been squelched, just like the seeds that landed in the rocky ground or thorny soil in Jesus' parable of the sower from Matthew 13. But in God's kindness, Tom was embedded in a vibrant group of Christians. But that didn't mean Tom would be entirely immune from doubts, which we'll hear about right after the break. We're so glad that you enjoy listening to Compelled on the radio. And for the last few months, we've invited you, our listeners, to join the work we're doing by supporting Compelled Ministries financially. Thanks to you, we now have enough funding to continue through mid-October, but we still need your help for the rest of the year. At the end of today's episode, I'll share how. But for now, thank you for listening and for keeping Compelled on the air. Welcome back to Compelled. While Tom Rudelius was studying physics, math, and statistical science at a top-tier Ivy League school, he had finally embraced faith in Christ as the savior of sins, and he had a wonderful Christian community to support him. In fact, Tom realized that his previous interactions with regular Christians played a huge role in laying the groundwork for his conversion.
1: Belonging preceded believing. I started going to church with my twin brother long before I intellectually said, you know, I believe this, I'm a Christian. And I started, you know, meeting with him, that sort of I had this relationship with him, that he brought me into this little community of just the two of us, where I felt like I started to feel like I belonged. There was, as you say, this intellectual side of things. But yeah, I feel like that's only half the story. And for a while, I almost felt like I wanted to like hide this fact or like apologize for it, because I'm a scientist, right? Like I'm supposed to have this like super rational view of the world that like I'm immune to like, to other
2: emotions.
1: Everything besides, yeah, I don't have emotions. Everything I believe is based on like pure rationality. The reality is that there's no such thing as pure rationality, right? That all of our beliefs, all of our thoughts, all of our experiences, it's all filtered through this lens of our own, of our past experience. And that's something too that, you know, as I look back, it's not like I went from this kind of like pure rationality into embracing religion, which is what I used to think religion was. What it really was is I had my own religion even before I became religious, right? That I had my own worldview, that I assumed that, you know, the purpose of life is to have fun and to be a good person. And God doesn't really matter. And what I believe about God doesn't really matter. And I had this worldview, right? I had a religion, if you will, the entire time. And so just as how I never really, like, my decision to embrace that one wasn't just pure rationality, neither was my decision to embrace what I now believe in Christianity, neither was that pure rationality, because I just don't think that that really exists when it comes to this question. That's not to say that reason doesn't play an important role, that we can't sit down and argue about things. But at the end of the day, you know, all the evidence in the world, two smart people can look at the same exact evidence. But there's, I think, going to be an intellectual component, but there's going to be something more than that too. And there definitely was for me.
0: As Tom alluded, even though he was a scientist, placing his faith in Jesus Christ was not a purely academic decision. And it really shouldn't be for anyone. After all, in Matthew 22, Christ commands us to love the Lord our God with all our hearts, souls, and minds, which Tom eagerly embraced. But that's not to say that Tom also hasn't experienced his share of self-doubts.
1: I mean, there's definitely been this continuing journey of growth and learning. I think one thing that has happened a few times, I've had these seasons of just really terrible, crippling doubt and fear and anxiety of, is this all really true? Like, and do I actually believe this? Am I actually even a Christian? I was just reading this blog from a guy who was a Christian and had become an atheist. And it's not like he made any like surprising points or like arguments that just shattered everything I had once believed. But just having this recognition that some people's intellectual awakenings had led them away from faith instead of to faith made me worried. Like, what if that's me? You know, what if that's going to happen to me? And how do I know that the arguments that I believed are like really the right ones, right? Are really convincing? Because obviously he was convinced by something else. So yeah, that was kind of the start of it. And when I look, something that it took me way too long to realize, but that I can now say looking back, is that really the doubt, the intellectual doubt, was a small thing. And really what I was actually just dealing with primarily was like a mental health crisis, that I was just experiencing anxiety. And as a counselor that I talked to years later would say, the problem isn't my faith. The problem is the anxiety. And it just so happens that my faith is the arena that these doubts play themselves out in, right? Lots of people have anxiety. Lots of people have kind of obsessive doubts. And for me, those were attacking my faith, probably just because that's something that's really important to me. But what I kind of now realize is that there's a lot of things out there for how to help with anxiety, and like obsessively watching debates about the existence of God is probably not the best one. That I can try to deal with the anxiety first, and then I have permission to come back to those doubts later and come back to those questions later. And something that's been like super encouraging was a mission trip to Haiti. And I think that that was like a super intense experience of Christian community. Since then, I've had a chance to go to a few different countries, and currently I'm on the board of an organization called the Mamelodi Initiative, started by a bunch of CRU students. It does tutoring for high school students in South Africa. And so I've had this opportunity to go to a lot of these places and to see what faith looks like there. And that's something that's encouraging to see and to recognize, too, that a lot of the things that we maybe take for granted as far as like what church should look like and what Christian culture should be like, starting to see that actually a lot of things can be very different in different places. And yet there's also a lot that's the same, right? Our shared faith in a God who loves and forgives and has died to give us life, that really brings so many people together, and in ways that like cross cultural and racial and socioeconomic boundaries. And actually, that's something I should say too, that something I've been really grateful for is, you know, I grew up in a very affluent suburb of Washington, D.C. I've been educated in like very top schools and college and then grad school and all this stuff. And so, you know, I'm very much kind of like a product of like this ivory tower of academia. But something that I've been really grateful for is the way that my faith has brought me into community with a lot of people from lots of different backgrounds, both internationally, you know, especially getting to work with, you know, South African college students through this organization, in Haiti as well, some of the college students there, but even here in the U.S., you know, some of the people that I've met, it's like I never would have run into these people except through my faith. And so that's been something that's really, really encouraging too. For me, about faith is just the diversity that it brings and the way that Jesus' gospel just breaks down so many barriers that divide us. You know, I've had a number of, I would say, maybe like key insights, like things that really, ways that I've started to appreciate the bigness of the gospel in new ways. But I think one of them, especially when it comes to this question of doubt and fear and anxiety, is, you know, the first time that I ran into this obsessive doubt, a big component of it was like, wait, you know, am I really a Christian now? Like, do I really even believe this stuff? Because it feels like one day I'm like, okay, yeah, I think I believe. And then the next day it's like, oh man, like, I don't know. You know, I just don't know what's true. And I've been really convinced and also, I guess, kind of relieved by some stuff I've read. There's a book called Salvation by Allegiance Alone by Matthew Bates. And the premise of this book, you know, is that when the Bible calls us to faith, really like the best translation of the faith that it's calling to is really allegiance, as opposed to like intellectual belief. And I think that's a big thing, because as I say, you know, I'm so much of what I do is thinking about intellectual questions. And I think that it's easy for me to kind of do the same with God and make God an intellectual question to

0: just flip a switch and turn them off at all times. But I can choose to obey him and to follow him and to give him my allegiance even in the midst of those doubts and to take his side against the doubts. So that's been, I guess, a big kind of a game changer for me. I still will have anxiety sometimes. I'll still probably have those seasons, but I don't need to worry in those seasons that God all of a sudden doesn't love me or that he's forgotten about me. I'm still called to follow him, and that's really what I can do in these moments.
1: As our conversation came to a close, Tom reminded us of what another intellectual, former skeptic, but eventual Christian convert once wrote.
0: There's a great C.S. Lewis quote, which is from Screwtape Letters. The cause of the demons is never in more peril than when a human who has lost all sight of the enemy and looks around and wonders why he has been forsaken and yet still obeys, right? That's kind of what God is really after for us in those moments. And I think for me, it's those moments look like anxious, obsessive doubts. But for other people that could look, you know, there's all sorts of suffering out there that we can find ourselves in. I'm sure I will have plenty more throughout the rest of my life. But the call from God is just always to continue to follow him and to obey and to trust him that he'll get everything right in the end.
2: I appreciate you taking the time and letting us come and chat and talk about your faith, brother.
0: Yeah, thanks a lot for having me and for joining me here. And yeah, just been a lot of fun to talk about this with you. So thank you.
1: In some ways, Tom's story reminds me of the Apostle Paul, formerly known as Saul. He was a well-educated Roman citizen and a self-described Pharisee of Pharisees. He was highly moral and indignant about a group of upstart Christians. But on his way to Damascus to put an end to this nonsense, the Lord intervened. And then before he could begin his eventual ministry, he was pulled into Christian community by Barnabas, the encourager. Today, Tom lives with his wife, Abby, in Durham, England, and is a professor of theoretical physics at Durham University. He's also written his testimony in a book called Chasing Proof, Finding Faith, which we'll link to in our show notes. And just like Tom mentioned, finding Christian community is a huge part of our Christian walk. If you're not plugged in with a healthy local church of Christians that you meet with regularly, then let me encourage you to check out our Find a Church page on our website at compelledpodcast.com. There's a link at the top called Find a Church, which will direct you to some church-finding tools that we've grown to trust. And while I can't speak personally about every single church listed, by and large, we trust the ministries that have compiled these lists. So in some cases, you might even see some overlap. Again, you can access that at compelledpodcast.com. Just click the Find a Church link at the top of the page or in the navigation. And if you know someone who would be encouraged by Tom's testimony, then please send this to them. It's episode number 98 with Tom Rodelius. Now, I mentioned at the beginning of today's episode that we've got several exciting announcements. And the first announcement is that we are only two more episodes away from releasing episode number 100. And it's hard to believe that we're here. When my wife Sarah and I first launched Compelled 7 years ago, we had no idea if people would want to listen to testimonies like these. But now, 7 years later, millions of people tune in every year to listen to the stories of what God is doing around the globe. And these stories are making an impact. Here's just a handful of messages that we've received in the last couple of months. Carrie from Texas writes that Compelled has changed and grown my faith and my understanding of who the Lord is, and consequently, my love for him as I see his heart and mercy. Compelled has also challenged me to extend much more mercy and patience to others who are elsewhere in their spiritual journey and to pray for those who seem absolutely hardened and hopeless. Another listener, Griffin, wrote in and said, "Thank you for all your work. I was trapped in an addiction to porn and felt so broken. I had all the resources to change. I went to church, did daily devotions, and tried to change my ways. But I now know that God is the only satisfier, and I am desecrating the people who are built in the image of God. Thank you, guys." And finally, listener Denise writes that, "It is so uplifting to hear the many ways that God touches people and changes lives. I can't tell you enough how listening to Compelled
2: has strengthened my faith

breathe and groan my compassion. I pray that it impacts many for a long time to come and continues to grow the family of Christ. And we're just grateful to receive messages like these. They're very encouraging for us to read. And I believe these stories are encouraging not just those who've sent in messages, but everyone else who listens to these testimonies. And you know, Sarah and I and the rest of the Compel team are just so filled with gratitude that we get to share these stories. And as a way of celebrating our upcoming 100th testimony, we're putting together a special behind-the-scenes episode, and we'd love to have your participation. If you have been blessed by the stories on Compelled, then send us a quick 2-minute recording on your cell phone telling us how God has used Compelled to spur you in your walk with Him. You don't have to film yourself. 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In fact, you can even write it down and then read it out loud. There is zero pressure here. We just want to hear your story. And then we'll take a few of our favorites and incorporate them into our special 100 episode celebration. 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Okay, the second announcement, which is more of a teaser. There is something huge that we've been working on since last year, and it's something that Sarah and I have been talking about off and on for the last 5 years, but never really knew if it would happen. But then about a year ago, we got a surprising email, which pretty much changed everything. We've been working hard for the last year making this happen, but we've never made an announcement about it on the radio or on the podcast because we didn't know if it would fall through or not. But now we know for sure it's happening because it is happening. It is a done deal. And if you're on our Compelled Insider email list, then you've probably seen some hints. And there's going to be a whole bunch more hints and news that we're going to share on the Insider email list. If you want to be on the cusp of what is happening with Compelled and possibly even play a part in it, then make sure to join our email list. 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Otherwise, mark your calendars for July 7th. What we're going to share and launch that day is a labor of love that you don't want to miss. 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Today's episode was edited by Will Jackson, mixing and mastering by Sonomorphic, and our associate producer is my beautiful wife, Sarah Hastings. I'm your host, Paul Hastings, and you've been listening to Compelled. We'll be back next time with another compelling story. We'll see you then.

0: 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As you may already know, Compelled Ministries is still trying to get enough monthly support to be financially self-sustaining. 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Currently, we're receiving $1,200 a month. 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Here's just one message we received from Nancy in Wesley Chapel, Florida. She writes, "Thank you for the podcast I heard this week from the Hindu woman who became a Christian. Her story brought me so much hope that it's not impossible for a woman raised as a Hindu to be transformed by Christ. She reminded me that it may take years for this to happen through faithful friendship, prayers, and Bible exposure. Thank you." Which leads me to ask, if you enjoy the stories on Compelled and want to see these testimonies impact other lives, would you please consider making a monthly gift to our work? Because candidly, that's the only way we'll be able to remain on the air. Donations are tax deductible, and in some instances, your employer might even make a matching grant if you ask. To make that tax deductible gift, just visit compelledmedia.org. Again, that's compelledmedia.org.
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4: This is the Middle East Report, your connection to truthful reporting on Israel and the Middle East. I'm John Riley. The war against Iran continues. I spoke to Michelle Bachman, Dean of Robertson School of Government at Regent University and former United States Congresswoman, about this war, and she said the war is not just about bombs and missiles, it's a spiritual war.
5: This is a moment to choose life, and I often think of Psalms 104:30 that says, "Now the Lord breathes his breath that gives life, and he renews the surface of the earth." And that's my prayer over Israel, the United States, and Iran, that God would breathe his breath and give life, and that he would renew the surface of the earth. I'm praying that over Iran. You know, the estimates are that 45,000 innocent Iranians were literally slaughtered by their own government because they were protesting against this murderous regime. This is no joke. This is life and death. And we need to understand when Iran has nuclear weapons, they will use them. This isn't like a joke. They will use them. I served in Congress. I ran for President of the United States. I served on the Intelligence Committee. I listened to the classified secrets of our nation. I will tell you, this is, you know, public information. They will use nuclear weapons and precision-guided ballistic missiles against the United States, not just against Israel. They will use them against any nation they have to use them against. This is the moment after 47 years to get rid of that Ayatollah regime that's run by a doctrine of demons and get rid of the Iranian Revolutionary Guard Corps, who's their muscle, their enforcers for what they want. Ultimately, this is a spiritual battle. So we are warring not against flesh and blood. We are warring against powers, principalities, princes of the air. So I encourage everyone to unite together in prayer and pray that God defeats this enemy. What he does in heaven, he will do on earth. And so we need to pray and cry out to him in this moment for relief. Relief for Israel, relief for the United States, relief for all nations, relief for the people in Iran, that they will be free from this doctrine of demons that is in control of this terror state and be free. I believe it can happen. I remember when it came in 47 years ago. I want to see it go out. And I truly believe that God supernaturally brought President Trump and Bibi Netanyahu together for this moment. Any other prime minister wouldn't take this action. Any other president of the United States wouldn't take this action. We have the two most unique leaders on earth with absolute capability and technology to do this. But just think, if we violate the word of God at this moment and seek to divide the land of Israel or scatter the Jewish people from their land contrary to the word of God, judgment falls from the hand of God, because God is no respecter of persons. Even though we've done nice things for Israel, even though President Trump has been the most pro-Israel president in history, God is no respecter of persons. If President Trump, through his Board of Peace, seeks to divide the land of Israel, I believe that we will experience judgment here in the United States, just like we experienced judgment in the president's first term when that Peace to Prosperity plan was revealed. And within 24 hours, we had COVID. The president appointed Dr. Fauci, and then we were all told to go in our houses for 15 days. Remember that? And it's like we lived under a curse for I don't know how long until we got our freedom back again. God has his ways. He is just. He is sovereign. We disagree with his word at our peril.
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8: Welcome to Them Before Us Radio. I'm your host, Katie Faust, founder and president of Them Before Us, a global nonprofit that seeks to defend children's right to their mother and father. I'm joined by my executive director, Josh Wood, and we're going to hit some of the trending news items that intersect with marriage and family over the last week. But as always, we start with a little bit of Bible time. And per Josh's great suggestion, we're going to talk about the fifth commandment. The first commandment with a promise. The first four commandments in Deuteronomy has to do with our relationship to God. But then the last six addresses our relationship to other people. And the first people that God is concerned about, the first relationship that he prioritizes, is the relationship between parents and children. Now, oftentimes we think about this command as honoring your mother and father. And those of you who have little kids think about this as just do what you're told. The biblical command had a lot more to do with making sure that you did not abandon or forsake your parents in their old age. And then a lot of it had to do with the communal understanding that parents needed to have children that were obedient, because when you are wandering in the desert or conquering a foreign land or establishing a new nation, you need to have a chain of command. And that had to be familial first, right? That you needed to have order within society. And that began with children honoring and obeying their parents. Now, we look at this and we say, duh. Obviously, this makes so much sense. But this commandment actually has pretty significant implications, and it informs and should inform how we think about a lot of the changes taking place in the world of marriage and family. So Josh and I are going to talk about one of the big headlines coming up, and that is that a prominent Fox News host named Guy Benson just announced that he had a second child through surrogacy. This child will be intentionally motherless, and we're going to talk about some of the response that his pregnancy announcement garnered, especially from conservatives. But what is it that we need to think about as it relates to the fifth commandment when we're talking about making motherless and fatherless children? This is the first command with a promise. Honor your mother and father so that you will live long in the land. Some of this was a safety issue. Look, kids, I told you, don't touch the cobra. I meant don't touch the cobra, okay? Like sometimes you just have to do what your parents are told so that you live long in the land. But what we're going to talk about is this idea that children have a right to their mother and father, and that honoring that right, if children are raised by their own mom and dad, we know the studies that say they do live longer. They are more likely to thrive. They are less likely to be vulnerable in the areas of behavioral issues or predators or failing to thrive, dropping out of high school. They're able to form and maintain their own relationships better. But what we're doing in this world, especially this legal and cultural world where we have normalized the manufacturing of motherless and fatherless children, is we have forbade children through our newfangled progressive mindset from ever even having a chance to obey the first command with a promise. When we redefine marriage, what we're saying is our preference for validating adult identities is more important than children being able to obey this first command. There's sort of a hole in their ability to function and relate to other humans as God designed. So Josh, jump in here. Why do you feel like the fifth commandment is relevant for what we're going to be talking about today and just what's happening in culture in general?
9: Well, I can hear like the detractors saying things like, well, you know, well, that's all they knew. And, you know, there wasn't, what was the other option? And I'm like, good. Yes, that's exactly right. There wasn't another option. It's everything that we've done since. It's just an artificial construction. When we've placed a child with two men or two women, that still required A, the opposite sex, but B, it is not at the fundamental level the truth of that situation. So I even go back to like the scene at the cross where all the disciples are gone, and who shows up? John. And what does Jesus say? You know, behold your mother, this is, you know, and meet your son. What he's doing is he's transferring his duty. Why? I mean, just, you know, stay with me for a second. At the one of the last moments of your entire life, where if he was just a man, right, and this was his chance to be remembered, and he's scared that he's going to die, he'd be talking about, you know, all of his ideas and make sure that people remember them, all those different things. He's not. He's the Messiah, the Son of God, and he's concerned with ultimate things, and everything he says is going to be incredibly important. And what does he reinforce at that moment? We believe that his dad was probably dead at this point. So his mother, whom he as a Jewish boy has a responsibility to take care of, he is making sure that he is taking care of that responsibility, that most fundamental of all relationships, and transferring it to the disciple that didn't run away. Now, is it any coincidence that the only disciple that's not martyred is that same disciple who had the responsibility of caring for Jesus's mother? There's such symbolism in that. I'm like, and now we deconstruct that to say that doesn't apply to our times, that we don't need to worry about this command to honor our father and mother. I go to a little Anglican church in where I live here in Charlotte, North Carolina. And this church had a woman, an old Korean woman, and she said, this is like stuck to me. It's like my second Sunday at this church. She said, I come from a culture where the elderly are cherished, not just tolerated. They are celebrated, not just tolerated. She was making a comment about how our society has really lost this value. And I was like, oh my gosh, wow. Like it just struck me like, you're right. This honoring that we might have some duty or responsibility to continue to care for or maintain bonds with our mother and father, it's totally escaped our culture. This is not a value that we cherish. Obviously, we're in the middle of redefining what it means to be a kid so that you don't have any mother and father when you come out of the womb. That's what culture would tell you today.
8: It speaks to the primacy of this relationship. You know, Jesus reinforces it through his behavior. But I think that you're right that we assume that children will have a mother and a father because they always have a mother and father. You know, we have made a few waves across parts of the Midwest because we put up a billboard, our nonprofit put up a billboard that said, no child has two moms and no child has two dads. And the two moms, two dads is in rainbow color. So you know what we're trying to say. And let me just say, it has created a bit of an outrage by people talking about how hateful it is and anti-science and anti-progress. And I'm like, we are just stating what every culture throughout history has ever known. Recognized by every religion throughout every century. It's not a religious statement. It's not a statement that applies only to the left or the right. It is a human universal. So of course, the fifth commandment presumes that children will have a mother and father to honor because they still do. We've just figured out ways to legally eliminate them from the child's life and technologically sever them at the moment of conception. And that harms kids. So, Josh, do you want to tell us about what I feel like has like rocked the internet, or at least yes. X, where I spend most of my time online, with this announcement from Guy Benson? Yes.
9: Well, get one second on the billboard. I think it was my wife. We were talking about it yesterday about these billboards because they're blowing up. I mean, everybody has commented on this. It's probably gotten several million impressions, thousands of comments. It's everywhere. She goes, does it strike you that this is like, the most 100 years ago, this would have been the most uncontroversial. It would have been to the point of stupidity. Like, no kid has two moms, you know, like fish can swim. Like, people would have been like, why did you buy a billboard that says that? We've gone so far now that to even say that is, yeah, controversial. It's hate speech, they say. I mean, it's unbelievable. So again, it's the water we swim in. We're in the middle of dealing with this billboard and the good conversations it's providing. It's making people think. And Guy Benson, who is a part of Fox News, he posts, I believe he said something to the effect, maybe you know the exact caption, Katie, but he said something, I welcomed a little girl, I think, or maybe we welcomed a little girl. And it's a picture of him. He is a gay man. I believe he's married to his partner, and this is the second child they brought into the world through surrogacy. Am I getting all my facts right? Well, it's so interesting. He's a conservative, and so the split was apparent almost immediately. You saw some, like Nikki Haley, Dana Perino, saying congratulations, and then you saw others going, hey, this child is going to be motherless and you paid for it. Like, you are the reason that this child is being intentionally deprived of a mother. And, you know, we see this all the time with two women, that when they deprive a child of their father, that this intentional deprivation is always wrong.
8: I think that we can definitively say that there has been progress on this. And what I mean by progress is those of us that actually believe that children have a right to their mother and father and they should not be bought and sold on the open market, we're one of the very few voices to decry announcements like this 5-7 years ago. You know, when Dave Rubin made his pregnancy announcement with his partner about their twins, most of the major conservative platforms were cheering them on. They got official congratulations from the Blaze TV, from PragerU, from major. You know, they got onesies sent to them by Ron DeSantis. And now there's fewer and fewer, and there's more and more, not just the normies who always objected, not just the ordinary people who literally are touching grass. It has been harder for the elites, especially within the conservative circles, to denounce this because it's their friend. And there really is something that will cloud the judgment when there is a personal stake in it for you, whether it's your own romantic or sexual agenda or desire that gets in the way, or it has to do with the possibility of the severance of your social bonds, social connection, friendship. We are relational creatures. We need those connections. God made us to be relational creatures. That's why we've got six commands that speak to right relationship between us and others. And so the thought of weakening threatening or losing a relationship with somebody that we love or that is our friend because we disagree with what they are doing, unfortunately, has driven more conservatives who, with any other issue, looking at the major social ills that we've got facing us today, would be the first ones to say, fathers matter, mothers are important, until it's their friend. So we've seen a shift. I have seen a shift in the number of quote unquote elites, the number of conservatives with large platforms that are saying this is wrong. I condemn it. And our friend Steve Dace over at The Blaze quote tweeted Guy Benson's picture of him holding the baby and said, adorable, where's the mother? Right. And that was repeated about 100 times, that kind of sentiment by a lot of people with pretty large platforms. So I'm encouraged because I think that we are not the only people that have done it, but we are one of the dominant voices that has widened the Overton window, that has helped people feel like I can actually say that I don't like this now.
9: Yeah, I think, you know, it's continuing to push the idea that when people see that, they ask the question that Steve did, where is the mother? The children have two moms, or sorry, the children have a mother and a father, not two moms, not two dads. I think even just breaking the cultural fever around that, so people begin to question, where did that baby come from? How did it get here? What did it lose? And pushing back on this, hey, these are two dads. It's like, wait a second. A mother and a father are a fact. You don't get to feel your way into being a father. This is something we have to question. And like we had some really great people pushing back on, they're beginning to say, this isn't right, you know, no more.
8: If you are not following our work on social media or on Substack, get over there. Because the reason why people feel more empowered to push back and the reason why it's making a difference is because we are objecting on the grounds that this harms children. Sometimes you don't know how to say that. We will tell you exactly how to say that. We are here to equip you. Stay tuned. We're going to hit some more headlines in the next segment.
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8: Welcome back to Them Before Us Radio. I'm your host, Katie Faust, here with Them Before Us Executive Director Josh Wood. And we're going to talk about two other stories that caught our attention this week. The first one was this devastating, fascinating news story about two Colorado-connected families that are suing a North Dakota hospital after a 36-year-old man discovered that he was raised by the wrong parents. So there was some kind of hospital mix-up where families went home with the wrong baby boys. And nobody knew. Nobody knew for 36 years until one of them took a DNA test. So Josh, tell us a little bit about what happened in this story and what it actually tells us about the importance of marriage and family.
9: So these two men were switched at birth in 1988 at the same hospital, raised for decades by the wrong family with no cousins, no resemblance, and no answers until a home DNA kit unraveled it. Now, both sets of biological parents have now met their real sons, though the two men raised in each other's families have not yet met one another. It's a super interesting, you know, point in the story. The hospital says it sympathizes with the families, but has no records or staff left from 1988 to confirm what happened. The case asks some good questions about identity and origin, what a hospital's mistake can cost two people who spent their entire lives loved by the wrong mother and father.
8: So here's the thought. You guys are listening to this and you hear these two men were switched at birth. Now, do any of you think, awesome, that's fine, no big deal? All of you know that that is a jaw-dropping, stomach-churning, massive mistake. You understand the implications. You understand the implications by listening to these men, you know, one of whom said, hey, it was really weird. I never had anybody look like me. I never had any family members or cousins resemble me. And they were both loved, well loved by the people that raised them, who believed that they were their own child, but there was some kind of biological identity that was missing. So all of us can listen to that and go, oh, these poor men. But be honest, you don't want to take the wrong baby home from the hospital. You want a specific baby. And if you found out that your baby went home with somebody else and you didn't discover it for 36 days, let alone 36 years, you would be devastated and you would be crying out. You would want heads to roll for that mistake, because you understand that there is something special about your children, about the connection you have with your children. So that's a given. We listen to stories like this and we go, duh, of course, this is a terrible tragedy. And yet, we can just as easily turn the page and say, but love makes a family. But biology is irrelevant. But, you know, maybe somebody can use somebody else's sperm or somebody else's egg or somebody else's entire embryo. Like unrelated adults, two men, two women can raise somebody else's baby, and love makes a family. And it's all okay because the child was so wanted and they spent so much money trying to have the child. Isn't that child going to be more cherished than the person, the kid who was conceived by the oopsie in the back seat and the one night stand? No. Like, these stories that garner such understandable outrage should actually point us back to the fact that what is going on in the world of big fertility and the demise of the natural family in the name of progress is actually a violation of the needs and the rights of children and the respect for genuine parental rights.
9: So, Katie, but what if I told you, so these guys, one thing they have is they are equally upset with their parents, their social mother and father, and their biological mother and father. Everybody is angry. Everybody is upset. There's something significant about that. What if I told you that what if the story had gone differently? And they, what came out was family number one saw family number two's baby and decided that baby has red hair. So I want family number two's baby. So I went to them and I offered them $50,000. Thank you for birthing him. Now I take the baby home and I'm giving you my baby. Now picture them finding out 30 years later. What would the conversation be then? You financed this? This is your fault? I don't know my parents because you paid them to give me up? And then going to the parents, was I worth $50,000 to you? Like that, it does. It begins to really shift. You go, well, that would be significantly more traumatic. We fail to recognize and see the parallel here that this is occurring every single day in third-party reproduction. You do have adults purchasing and swapping their child out for one for the other in this situation and doing it on purpose. So when that kid grows up, they're not, you know, mourning with adults saying this is a tragedy. They're saying, you did this to me. And probably finally, that there's a big difference between us recognizing this is a horrible thing. This shouldn't have happened. And maybe there is a lawsuit because they were negligent. It's a whole different thing entirely to say, no, I think this is fine. This is good. Actually, this is no different. We should adjust all of our laws, all of our family laws to accommodate that. So if any adults want to do it this way, be completely unconnected to their child, they should be able to do that.
8: I think that is such a good point. These children are angry. The parents are angry. The hospital is absolutely embarrassed and apologizing for the fact that their records have no indication of who was even on staff at the time that this happened, right? Everyone's demanding answers and no money changed hands. And yet everybody understands that a tragedy has occurred. So do you think that if the parents wanted it that way and paid for that kind of genealogical bewilderment in their kids, that would make it better for the kids? Do you think that helps them feel better about the disconnect that they have with the people that are raising them? It doesn't. At least these two boys could say, my parents are innocent in that they didn't want this to happen. And they probably are looking at the child they lost going, oh no, I missed out on them. That is altogether unlike what children who are conceived through sperm selling, sperm buying, egg selling, egg buying, and surrogacy experience. They are experiencing, they're going through the same kind of biological identity struggles, the same kind of possible disconnect with the people raising them. But those kids are being told it is good and you should like it because we wanted it that way. It just introduces this whole new layer of psychological burden on behalf of kids. So we've got a schizophrenia going on in the way that we think about this. We look at a situation of two 36-year-old men that were swapped at birth, and we mourn, and we say, this is terrible, head should roll. We turn around and we say, hey, but you know what? It's great when Guy Benson and his quote-unquote husband intentionally sever a child from their genetic mother, pay their birth mother to hand her parental rights over and raise that child in a motherless house where they're going to be losing 50% of their biological identity. That's something we can get behind.
9: Well, take for a second. It's important to maybe pause on these parents saying, I want to sue. Okay, great. Why? It's like, well, is it because the adult didn't get what they wanted? Is it because there was harm done to the child? I think that's something that we're still working out as a society. Because again, in your point, painting that picture, I honestly think right now our society says, oh, well, if the adults would have been okay with it, then the harm didn't exist. What we're saying, what we're advocating for is we have to return back to it was the disconnect of the biological origin. Because in truth, If these parents had done this differently, if IVF would have been around, they could have swapped embryos, signed the pre-parentage orders, and those two kids would have gone home. Now, if this comes out, it's a tragedy for who? Well, the kids need to get over it. The adults got what they wanted. That's how our whole society functions right now. Is if the adults got it, and it strikes me because as a 36-year-old now, I'm 35. Would I be in that situation saying to my parents, I'm only allowed to be upset if you didn't want me? Am I only allowed to be upset because this isn't what you ordered? You know, there's a certain level of trying to center and name and define what is the actual harm in swapping the babies.
8: As many of you regular listeners will know, and if you're not a regular listener, what are you even doing? What are you doing? We are the place where you're going to come to understand why we need to defend children's rights and what the threats to them are. We are spearheading a national coalition to overturn gay marriage. AFA is a part of that. If you go to greaterthancampaign.com, you can see all the other incredible national and state level partners that are collaborating with us to retake marriage on behalf of children, because it leads directly to the commodification of kids. It leads directly to children being treated as customizable products. The exact effect that these two 36-year-old men experienced, but in the name of a new adult civil right with lots of money that took place. I tweeted this morning that with Guy Benson's announcement that thankfully has produced an awful lot of outrage, especially among principled conservatives. I said, what did you expect gay marriage to do? Did you just think it was going to be hospital visitations or tax benefits, most of which could be secured through different legal mechanisms or powers of attorney? No. The whole point of gay marriage was to make it easier for unrelated adults to acquire children and customize them. And that leads us to the next story that we had to talk about, which is this kind of viral news headline that said that there were two men, a same-sex couple, who sued their surrogate because, and I believe she was in Canada, or the couple was in Canada.
9: Yeah.
8: And they sued the surrogate mother because, like most surrogate commissioning parents, they did a DNA test, they did a genetic test, they did some testing after the child had already developed and discerned that the child had a cleft lip. Now, that is surgically repairable. Some of them are very extreme. This child's cleft palate, cleft lip, wasn't that extreme. It could easily have been surgically repaired. But they found out that their product was going to be deficient, and they demanded an abortion. And the surrogate mother said no. She said, I love this child. I'm not going to let you kill this child just because it has a defect. And so she carried the child to term. Amazingly, that child is now living with the two men that wanted it dead. And they are suing her. They are suing the surrogate for their emotional distress. Mm-hmm. So takeaways, Josh, on this story that really exposes everything that is wrong with the on-demand designer baby industry that is being promoted as family building.
9: Well, the two situations we've covered today actually highlight it, the problem. In the first situation, there's a swap that occurs, and it's only because the parents object that it's an issue at all. It's not like a child born and then transferred to unrelated adults, which is commonplace now through third-party reproduction, is ever able to sue his egg donor, aka mother, egg or sperm donor, aka father. He can't sue them and say, you gave me up. Why? Because our legal system prioritizes right now the parents, whether they're the commissioning parents or the intended parents, whatever you want to call them. It's not centered around the child. Well, in this situation, it's the same thing. Is this child able to sue the two men for trying to kill her or kill him? It's a son, yeah. Trying to kill him? No, he can't. But those two men can sue the woman who kept him alive for their trauma? Our whole legal system doesn't protect life, and it certainly doesn't protect the connection of the child to the mother. That's why I think what we do is so fundamental, is do we believe at our core that the child comes out of the womb with rights, with the right to life, the right that they belong with a certain two people, a mother and a father? Or do we believe that they are just an asset to be allocated and not a person to be protected? That question is the defining question of our day, that this redefinition of the child to make them this nameless, faceless, detached product to be customized and placed. That definition, that redefinition is being pushed by adults because when that child has strong rights and strong protectors, it's very hard to do with them what you want to do.
8: If this is the first time you're thinking through issues like this, and if you're going, what on earth is going on? We are buying and selling children. We are eliminating the undesirables, and we are doing it under legally validated processes. Welcome to our world.
9: Yeah.
8: Welcome to the world where it is time to get very serious about defending children, not just from the baby taking industry of abortion, of which you're probably pretty aware and justifiably angry about. It is time to get serious about defending children's rights in the family, their ability to honor the fifth commandment, their need to be safe and loved by the two people statistically who are most able to provide it for them, their need to not be eliminated because they're a defective product or eugenically screened out of existence through in vitro fertilization and the mass production of embryos. There are so many threats to children, and it is time for you to understand what they are and speak up about it. And we exist for that. We are working on laws that would criminalize people that traffic in children in the name of family building. We are working to retake marriage on behalf of children by overturning Obergefell. We are working to equip you so that you are able to have these conversations with your friends. So go to thembeforeus.com and subscribe to our Substack. Twice a week, we are going to arm you to the teeth to be able to understand exactly what kind of threats children are facing and what you can do to stand between them and the powers that seek to victimize them. Children need defense. And unfortunately, even some people within the Christian community don't understand what those threats are. But we, the followers of Christ, are charged with child protection. And it's not just from sex offenders, and it's not just from trafficking. It is in these fundamental matters of defending their right to life and their right to their mother and father. We all need to get on board. We have to put them before us. We have to prioritize child protection.
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16: 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I'm Tim Wildman, president of American Family Association and American Family Radio. 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We've got one tour we call the Footsteps of Paul tour. 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
8: Hey everyone, welcome to Here for the Comments, a Them Before Us podcast series where we dive into the comments and questions we get online and we unpack the children's rights perspective that we use to answer them. I'm your host, Jen, and I'm by Sam, and we are here for the comments. Sam, tell us what we're talking about to start off today.
21: Yes. Okay. So if you've been listening to the radio, Josh and Katie actually already covered some of this, but we wanted to cover the reaction to it. If you are not coming from radio, you're just coming from maybe YouTube. Basically, we have on X, it says here, a gay couple in Canada is now suing a woman who was their surrogate because she didn't abort their baby after finding out that the baby had possible birth defects. And it turns out it was like a cleft lip and there was like a possible heart defect that ended up being nothing. The baby was actually born healthy. And so now this is actually years later. The baby, I think, is already like 2 years old. It's a toddler. The baby is in their care. And yet they're still going back and trying to fight this woman, the surrogate who brought their baby to this world, and suing her because they asked her to get an abortion. And it was in her contract that she was supposed to if they asked, and she chose not to abort. So my first question was, where is this child? Because it's crazy to be suing somebody saying you didn't kill our child while being their parent actively. So the baby is with them, which is so crazy to me that like you wouldn't be thankful that your baby is, she's the only reason your baby's alive today. Your son, your child is because she said no. And it was a later term abortion. So it's not like the baby was like 6 weeks along and, you know, oh, this baby might have like severe heart defects. It was past 20 weeks, this baby was viable outside of the womb, and they did further testing and it found out that it wasn't actually going to be an issue at all. So all just a lot of wild stuff. We wanted to kind of cover some of the takes from other people because I feel like things have just shifted. I feel like between surrogacy and like whenever a gay couple now announces that they're having a child, and later term abortion, there is a lot more people on our side than I felt like before. You know, before I feel like there were so many people who were defending these things, and now everyone seems to be speaking out against them.
22: Even more liberal people on Twitter, on X, are commenting things like, what happened to her body, her choice? Or someone said, trying to force a woman to get an abortion is the evilest thing I've read in quite a while. Daniel says, who looks at their child and thinks, I need to sue someone because I'm disgusted by your existence. And some folks have pointed out a cleft lip is the kind of facial deformity that looks a little bit jarring. That's actually like a pretty common, I mean, it's a surgery that is done semi-often, right? It's not like you're being born without skin on your face. And this is like some, because they'll often, folks on the left will justify abortion if there's these really horrific disabilities where the child will be in a lot of pain or they will be in a more of a vegetative state or those sorts of things. Full disclosure, I think it's still wrong to murder people if they're going to have a disability. But people on the left at least are sort of making some sort of justification, like your organs, you're being born with your organs outside your body. That's horrific. But we're talking about a gap in your lip that has some other features and issues that come along with it. I'm sure it makes it more difficult to eat and to nurse and things like that. That is like a common enough surgery that all of us probably know someone who's had, I've known like at least two or three people who've had this surgery when they were children. So they're sort of losing the plot, I think is the term. And like you said, even the folks who would probably lean a little more toward being pro-abortion it's hitting some of the things even they have an issue with. Ooh, it's late term. Oh, I don't know how I feel about men telling women when to abort. So it's kind of getting people on our side just because of how extreme these stories are.
21: Yeah. I mean, again, this is what opened the door, though. Like, you have this contract that says if we tell you you have to abort, then you have to abort, which is so crazy to me. Like, that a woman, it was funny, one comment that I made, because when you're reading these articles, I'm really trying to flesh out, like, her perspective, their perspective, and read it from all angles. And one thing that she said is she said she felt used. And I made my own post, but I said, obviously the gay couple is more in the wrong here because they wanted their baby dead and they're mad that the baby's not dead. And they're literally suing the mother of the baby because the baby's not dead. That's the most extreme take you can have. But she also is like, quote, you know, at fault because, like, of course you feel used. You literally rented out your uterus and you sold your baby and you're mad because the contract you signed said that you had to do something you didn't want to do. Like, you literally let them use you. That's the whole point of surrogacy, is you're using someone else's body to do something for you. You know, people want to talk about, like, oh, you, what did the pro-choicers always say to us? Like, you just want an incubator. And it's like, this is literally that. Okay. Like,
22: you don't care about babies after they're born.
21: Yeah. Yeah. That's literally that. Like, you're like, oh, you just see women as incubators. And it's like, no, we quite literally don't. But you guys are the ones who are supporting this practice that uses women as incubators. She's supposed to just be a machine for these men to use so they can get what they want. And so, it was just one of those things where it's like, you know, if you don't want to feel used, like, don't rent yourself out.
22: Yeah. There's an idea. Well, and, you know, to play devil's advocate, on the side, let's say I'm pro surrogacy. This is a product. They're paying thousands of dollars. You signed a contract. You agreed to do it. So why do you think you can just refuse to follow through on the contract? You're giving us a defective product we paid thousands of dollars for. You've probably gone through, you know, you go through these genetics dollars for. You've probably gone through, you know, you go through these genetics screening websites and you've screened your embryo to make sure they're going to

0: products and she's just an employee producing a product, well, isn't the customer always right? So it's interesting how, and this is Canada, I'm pretty sure. So how is the court going to look at this arrangement? How are they going to rule? Are they going to see this as human beings and have to face the question, ooh, how do we feel about human beings being bought and sold? Or are they going to see it as a product and contract law? Because then it seems pretty cut and dry. You delivered a defective product and you violated your contract. So you have to pay him $6,000 or $600,000. I forget what they were asking.
1: It was over half a million. Yeah, 600,000. It was over half a million. Again, this is a poor single mom, which is also the majority of surrogates. It's poor single moms who need money. And so this is the only way that they can see. It's like the same idea as like a prostitute, same idea as like, you know, these women who are like, well, it's the only way I know how to make money. And I have to provide for my family. So it's like, again, you're taking advantage of these people. And it's also their own fault. They sign up for it. But at the same time, like, she's poor. She's trying to make ends meet. So it's really hard. And I know Katie also mentioned, I'm sure she mentioned before this again, oftentimes it's like you have this woman who isn't even the biological mother of this child, most likely. But because she's growing this baby and she has this attachment to them, it's often that woman who's in between them and like trying to protect them from the people who want their product, because, you know, it's not like I'd say the majority of cases, but it's not unheard of. It's not uncommon for people who hire surrogates to decide that they want to have an abortion because there's something that went wrong along the way. Usually if there's any incident along the way, they're just like, no, let's stop. I want to restart. Let's, you know, get a fresh baby, a new one that is healthy. And so it's these surrogate women who are attached to the babies because it's growing inside of them, who step up and say, actually, no, I want to protect this child. So we've heard many cases about that. It's also funny. I, you know, posted a lot about this and I got some pushback about like, I would call her a mother, the surrogate, because she is a mother. She's the gestational mother. She's the birth mother, even if she's not the biological mother. And I had this one guy named Greg and he said like, that's not a birth mother. And I said, hold on, Greg. It's like, you're going to have to walk me through this. What do you think happens at the end of a surrogate's pregnancy when the baby needs to be birthed? Who does that? Because if it's not her and it's somebody else who's the birth mother, you're going to have to let me know. Because I'm pretty sure only one woman can do the birthing and it's the one who's been carrying the baby. So that is the birth mother. That's her role in this child's life. And, people, I am glad to see again the reaction, because if you look under the comment section of these articles, the vast majority of people, I honestly haven't even seen many people defend it. I think almost everybody is against it. So that's really refreshing.
0: Yeah. I'm seeing a few comments from folks, even more prominent conservatives or blue check marks on X, that are saying gay people buying babies, gay surrogacy should be banned, should be outlawed. Real quick. Our position is it should all be banned. It should all be outlawed. We do not care about the identity of the adults. We don't care about who the adults sleep with, they are attracted to. That is not the point of why surrogacy is wrong. There's something particularly disturbing, I think, for women when you think of a baby being taken from birth mom and handed to a single dad by choice or gay men. Because even more than a male-female couple, you at least have something in your head of like, well, the baby has a mom. It's still wrong. You're still being taken from your birth mom. All of those things are still bad. We still think it should be outlawed. But it's different when you're handed to a woman and you have a man and a woman together raising a child. But when you're handed to just a man or two men and you just know the baby will be crying for that woman, she'll be crying for the birth mom no matter who's holding her going forward. But it's like being raised by men as a woman, I just cannot fathom being raised without my mom on purpose, like someone paying extra money to make sure I never get to know her, never held by her. And KB going, mama, mama, and the gay dads that are like, you don't have a mama. And it's just the most basic need for a child is when their lip starts to quiver and they're looking for emotional connection. Katie points this out. She's like, the dads just kept being playful. She said, because that's what dads do. That's what men do. But in that moment when the baby starts to quiver and wants mama, a mom pulls the baby in and snuggles them. Oh, sweetie, I'm right here.

0: Men don't do that. Not in the same way. Not that they don't cuddle or comfort, but they don't do it the same way as women. And of course, they weren't intuitive for that moment. To them, it's a joke. Oh, it's funny. He thinks he has a mom. He doesn't have a mom. He does have a mom. You paid for her to disappear. You bought her egg. You rented someone else's womb. He's lost two women now that should be one woman. Or he's lost three women that should be one woman. An egg mom, a birth mom, a social mom. He has a mom. He should have a mom. That's the way God intended it. It's the way nature, natural law intended it. And they can only laugh about it because if you face the reality, it's too gruesome and horrific, I think, for them to even recognize for themselves what they did to children. So we're against it for everyone because a child gets pulled from that woman in 100% of surrogacies.
1: Yeah, no, 100%. We have enough studies on this, but also I feel like it doesn't take studies. Anybody who is a mom who delivered a child who has a baby, it's like, it's kind of common sense, like about, you know, intuitive is the perfect word you used earlier, where it's like a mom would intuitively take that child and cuddle them and comfort them. And that's exactly what it is. Like when I had two children, and like the first initial reaction, first of all, when you give birth, it's like you're in a whole different place mentally. Like you're not even in that room. You're just like in the moment, you're focused on just like the nature of what you're doing. And when that baby comes out, your reaction is to always bring that baby to you. And that baby's reaction is to want you. And it's because you already have this bond that has been building for 9 months and you already know each other, but you're seeing each other for the first time and you just want to be closer. And I used to swear, like, obviously I was very hormonal after you have a baby, but like for months after it, I felt like I was so intuitive about the baby's needs. I felt like we were like one person, where it's like every time he would like make a specific kind of cry, I would know what kind of cry it was. Like, oh, that's his cry that says I'm hungry. That's his cry that says I need a diaper change. That's his cry that says that he's tired, but he's having a hard time sleeping. Like I literally could recognize the type of cries. And my husband's just like, oh, the baby's crying. You know, and like my husband's like a very, you know, good dad. Like he's very there. He was helpful along the way. He fed the baby. He changed the diapers. He was excited to be a dad for the first time. All the things. He's not like some guy who's just always gone all the time. But he still didn't have that intuition that I had, just because I literally have known this baby for 9 months in me and delivered them and was connected to them and nursing them and all the things. Like mothers just have such a special, unique relationship with their babies. We are the number one person that they are bonded to and that knows them best. And it's so sad to me to know that like she gave birth and instead of putting that baby on her chest, she had to like hand the baby over to strangers. You know, obviously she didn't know these men. They're not her best friends. It's not her brother. It's literally like two gay men that just hired her. And again, she shouldn't have said yes, a little bit on her. But it's tragedy, you know, that baby really just wanted his mom.
0: Yeah, 100%. Well, with our final 30 seconds here, let me just plug some of the things you'll find if you go to thembeforeus.com or go to our Substack, thembeforeus.substack.com. You'll find stories of kids who've grown up, kids of surrogacy, kids raised by same-sex parents, kids of divorce, kids that have been donor conceived. You can find research and studies. So head over to those resources and get connected. That's all the time we have for today. Thanks so much for joining us. We enjoy hanging out in the comments with all of you, reacting with that children's rights perspective. And we will catch you guys next time.
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4: This is the Middle East Report, your connection to truthful reporting on Israel and the Middle East. I'm John Riley. The war against Iran continues. Michelle Bachmann, Dean of Robertson School of Government at Regent University and former United States Congresswoman, join me to talk about this war against this evil regime there in the Middle East.
5: For 47 years, Iran brought the modern rise of terrorism into the world. When I was a little girl growing up, I'd never heard of terrorism. We didn't have it. We'd never experienced really in the United States. And then the Ayatollah came into power in 1979. I'll never forget that day. But our U.S. State Department has designated Iran the number one state to sponsor terrorism in the world. And it's held that distinction for 47 years. So I believe that God has raised up President Donald Trump and Prime Minister Netanyahu for this moment. I mean, this is not a coincidence. This is something that God ordained. So I believe that God put Prime Minister Netanyahu and President Trump into office for a specific purpose. I think this is the purpose, to take down and cut off the head of the snake, which is Iran. This is a doctrine of demons that has held sway and control over Iran for 47 years. And so they have held the world really hostage. Remember, it started out with 56 hostages for 444 days, American hostages. They were released, but really they've held the world hostage because they say every single day, death to Israel, death to the United States. It's all nations that they hold. So where are we at today? We see Israel and the United States coming together for the purpose of defeating the Iranian threat through both nuclear weapons, precision-guided missiles. Because remember, for the first time in 5,000 years of recorded human history, we saw Iran drop nearly 600 precision-guided missiles on Israel. This tiny little country, this has never happened in the history of the world. And yet we saw the hand of God miraculously save the Jewish people from the impact of those missiles. I encourage every one of your listeners, we need to be praying. We need a prayer shield over our leaders. We're called to pray for those in authority. This is the greatest threat that the world faces, and that's a nuclear Iran and an Iran with precision-guided missiles. Ayatollahs have said very clearly, we're not giving up our programs. And by the way, death to Israel, death to the United States. Every single day they chant that in the streets. They believe this. This is theology because they are run by a doctrine of demons. That's what their belief system is. So this is a spiritual war. Ultimately, we're looking at it as a kinetic war with military, and we are the greatest military in the world working together with Israel. You couldn't have a finer military. But again, it isn't the military that's going to solve it. God may use that instrumentality. It will be the hand of Almighty God. It'll be His strong, upraised right arm that will be protecting Israel and the United States and the rest of the world, because they are the terror coalition. They're the ones that were behind October 7th. They were behind all the nations. They fund all the nations that hate Israel. They want every Jew dead. And not only do they want every Jew dead, they want every Christian dead. So we need to realize this is a life and death battle. I'm praying that God gets the glory, that we will see a miracle, just like we saw a miracle every week in Israel after this October 7th war. It was God who brought all the miracles that Israel experienced. Now we need a miracle as well.
4: Michelle Bachmann has been a champion of supporting Israel and the Jewish people in so many different ways. One of the ways that Regent University supports Israel and the Jewish people is through their Israel Institute. It's something that you can actually be a part of, where you can learn on why Israel matters. Just check out Regent University to find out more about that and about their Israel Institute. That's the Middle East Report. I'm John Riley. 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
6: Ladies and gentlemen, there was a saying in the old Soviet Union. It went like this: the future is known, the past is always changing. The past is always changing. How so? Because if you can control what people think about the past, you can control what happens in the future. If you can get people to believe that your country was uniquely evil in the past, then you can get people today to believe that we should just tear the whole country down right now. Because you see, your country created too many victims. So we need a revolution. We need to tear it down and start over. Is that really true about America? What do you really know about American history? Because I think so many of us know very little about American history. Is there anything unique or special about the form of government we have in America? Or is it like this everywhere? And just our country is uniquely evil because, you know, we had slavery. And didn't American white people invent slavery? I mean, we've been told that America is evil because it was built on the backs of slaves. Is that really true? Now, obviously, no nation is perfect. Every nation is made of sinners. Our founders were sinners, like founders of every country. And our leaders today are sinners. We're all sinners. But what is the real story of American history? Why does it appear American history is always changing, according to some people? What we hope to unpack here or to expose here are the lies you've been told about American history. Not because America is sinless, it's not. But is it as bad as people say it was? Well, we're going to dive in by looking at original documents today. And there's nobody better in America to dive into the original documents than a man who has more original documents in a private collection than any other person in the world. And that is my friend Tim Barton, all the way from Aledo, Texas, ladies and gentlemen. The great Tim Barton. And if you're familiar, shut up, crowd. If you're familiar with the name Barton, it's because Tim is the son of the great David Barton, who, when I was going through seminary, had written so many great books on the founding of America that Tim is now following in his father's footsteps. Tim, this is the first time on the I Don't Have Enough Faith to Be an Atheist podcast. Thanks for being here.
7: Man, Frank, my pleasure. I'm so honored to be with you today.
6: Well, I'm honored to have you. I mean, I follow a lot what my friend Josh Howerton is doing, and I saw you had a recent podcast with him on some of the same questions we're going to cover today, but some other additional questions. And I thought you did such a great job on Josh's show that I said, I got to get Tim on here to expose what you're doing to our audience. First, let's go back to the origin of all this. Your dad has been writing books and collecting original documents from the founding of America for many years. Tell us about your collection.
7: So starting in the 1980s, my dad at the time was a high school principal. It was actually his church was starting a Christian school. They wanted him to be the principal of it. And he was reviewing curriculum and ends up in the midst of a review, he reads George Washington's farewell address. And he had grown up learning how bad the founding fathers were, that these weren't religious men, that they really secular, immoral guys. And he read George Washington's farewell address, where George Washington acknowledges that religion and morality are the indispensable supports of political prosperity. And he went, wait a second, that sounds like George Washington is saying we need more religion and morality, which of course he was. But my dad thought, I've never heard this about the founding fathers. I wonder what else there is. So back in the 1980s, he started doing a deep dive trying to find more original documents. Back then, there was not quite the demand for them there is today, that people didn't recognize the value of them. So he started gathering as many as he could with the very limited budget he had. And we have been collecting literally since the 1980s, before there was an internet, before people were able to look up and find out who somebody was. He was doing the deep dive, and we now have personally about 100,000 items, the majority of them from before 1812. It's considered the largest private collection of original documents from the founding era. We have handwritten documents from every single signer of the Declaration, every single signer of the Constitution, every single president. Although when we got something from Joe Biden, I did raise a question. do we think he signed it, or was there an auto pen involved? I don't know. But yeah, it's absolutely incredible that God's allowed us to collect this. And so we just spend time, instead of saying, you know, what does some academic or professor think about this? We say, well, what do the founding fathers actually write, say, and do? And we go back to the original documents to try to discover that.
6: Now, so much research today is built on what we call secondary sources. Mm-hmm. So many professors today will quote somebody else, not the original person who said it, but quote somebody else. And of course, it can get garbled and misinterpreted. So it's always good to go back to the original source. Now, you say you have over 100,000 of these documents. Are these documents on display somewhere? I mean, can people come see some of these?
7: Yeah, we actually have two museums on display in Texas. One of them, we partnered with Glenn Beck, and he had a nonprofit he started called Mercury One. They have an educational wing called the American Journey Experience. And so some of our collection, it's a collaborative collection with Glenn Beck and with American Journey Experience. It's on display over in the Dallas area. Okay. People can come down. It's open every day for tours. And then at Wall Builders, we're on the west side of Fort Worth, and we also do tours a couple times a week that people can sign up and come see the collection. And Frank, we're very different than most museums. We believe people should be able to handle, hold, and experience part of history. So for example, I think in our collection, we have about 13 muskets from the Revolution. So when you come, we let you hold actual muskets from the American Revolution, wow, cannonballs from Revolution. We'll let you hold letters from the founding fathers. And of course, we take the precautions, and you got to wash your hands and hold them a certain way or don't hold them a certain way. We do all of that, but we want people to actually experience and hold it. And so when you, for example, hold one of these original prayer proclamations or one of these letters, and we're like, hey, read this part right here, and you read it, and it's explicitly Christian. And then someone later in your life is going to say, well, you know, none of the founding fathers were Christians. You can say, actually, I held a document from whoever it was you had that day, Charles Carroll, right? Pick your person, John Hancock, Sam Adams. And this is what the document said. And so we want people to come, not just hear from some academic or some historic researcher. We want people to come see for themselves, discover the truth for themselves. So we have two museums in the Dallas-Fort Worth area where they can do that.
6: That's amazing. Wallbuilders.com, is that correct? Is that
7: yes,
6: the website?
7: Sir.
6: Wallbuilders.com, check it out there. Now, Tim, we're going to get into some pretty spicy questions on this podcast, and we're probably going to move into a second podcast after this for the midweek. But many of the claims that have been made that we hear and we've been taught either in school mm-hmm. or just in the culture is that, let's go back to the beginning with Christopher Columbus, evil guy. When we got to the founding of our nation, it's not a Christian nation. It was really comprised of deists, and the founders were deists. I mean, the Jefferson Bible cut out miracles from the Bible. Franklin claimed to be a deist, and the Treaty of Tripoli says we were never a Christian nation. So I don't know why you Christians run around saying we were a Christian nation. And then many of these guys, maybe all of them, were slave owners. And it was American white people that started slavery, Tim. And not only that, America's on stolen land. Okay, you heard Billie Eilish, or whatever her name was, at one of the Oscar presentations or something. I mean, we're on stolen land. the natives were peace-loving, and we're evil because we killed so many of those natives, and we shouldn't be very proud of our country at all. In fact, we got to tear the whole thing down. So answer all that just before the break. You have 30 seconds, Tim.
7: Well, Frank, that seems so easy. It's no problem.
6: That's right. You're going to do it from original documents once we get into this. But we'll start after the break with Christopher Columbus. But give us just 20 seconds on what the 1619 Project was.
7: Yeah, I mean, the 1619 Project came out in 2019. New York Times, really kind of their big publication. And the whole premise was America's evil because we were founded and built on slavery and therefore burned the whole thing down. Well, it's totally incorrect, but you got to know the truth to know that's a lie.
6: That's what we're going to cover right out of the break. We'll start with Christopher Columbus, then we'll move into questions like that. And weren't they all deists and unbelievers and all this? Wasn't the Enlightenment really the founding of America? We'll cover it all with the great Tim Barton of wallbuilders.com. I'm Frank Turek. Don't go anywhere. Back right after the break.
8: Okay, here's an assignment for you, if you will. 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
6: Ladies and gentlemen, the future is known. The past is always changing. If you're an historical revisionist, you can control what people think about their past so they'll do what you want in the future. And we're here to show you from original documents really what the history of America was, the good, the bad, and the ugly. But let's go back to the founding of this continent by the Europeans, or at least the European founding of the continent, by Christopher Columbus. You know, when I was growing up, Tim, Christopher Columbus, I generally was considered to be a good guy. We had Columbus Day, October 12th, and all this. But Christopher Columbus has been given a bad rap. What do people say about Christopher Columbus? What's true about it and what isn't?
7: Yeah, I mean, really, Frank, starting in the 1980s, when Howard Zinn did his book, The History of the American People, Howard Zinn was an academic who took a very Marxist approach and said, basically, everything you think you know about America is wrong because all of the people that we've celebrated for hundreds and hundreds of years actually weren't good. And Howard Zinn started telling these stories. And so, for example, with Columbus, that Columbus actually wasn't a brilliant navigator, that he was actually a racist monster, that he came and enslaved and murdered and did all these awful things to natives. And now Howard Zinn goes on to talk about lots of other founding fathers, but almost everything we talked about in the first segment where you just kind of alluded to all of the bad things about America, Howard Zinn's the one that really popularized those in the modern culture. And unfortunately, a lot of Christians have believed a lot of these lies. And I mean, not even just Christians, everybody largely that's gone through the academic system has believed these lies because we don't know what the truth is. And so if you just quickly look at the truth of, like, for example, Columbus, when someone says, well, Columbus is this racist monster who enslaved the natives, I always like to start with the question of, well, when did Columbus do that? And usually, and Frank, you enjoy this on college campuses, getting to talk to students and ask questions, right? Usually the answer is, well, when he came to America. And I go, well, which voyage are you talking about? And they're like, well, it's one to America. And I'm like, right. He had more than one voyage. And most people don't remember, or they never learned. And why it matters is because if you don't even know there's more than one voyage, and you sure don't know what happened on what voyages and the context behind some of it. So real quick, Columbus had four voyages to America. And there's even background on this, that the only reason he's coming to America is back up a couple hundred years. You have Marco Polo, who discovers a Silk Road when Europeans start trading with people over in Asia. And, you know, people over in Western Europe have discovered like cinnamon and these amazing spices. And they're like, this is the best thing ever. They start these incredible trade routes. And at that point, you have the Ottoman Turks that get involved in the scene. And they go, there's these trade wagons that are coming across land right in front of us. It's basically like a grocery store delivering to our backyard. Let's just go raid and take all of these loaded caravans of wagons. And so the Ottomans begin attacking the trade on the Silk Road. This interrupts the trade, but people from Asia, people from Western Europe, they're going, we want to continue the trade. How do we do this? This starts a lot of the sailing expeditions, the voyages that led to some of those trade routes. And so Columbus is a mariner. He's from Italy, and the Italians were great mariners. They were great men of the sea. He thinks instead of having to go south around Africa or north around, right, Asia, what is now Russia, getting all the way, around Europe, past Russia, getting all the way to Asia, he says, we know the earth is a globe. Why don't we just sail west and we'll come up to Asia? Now, this matters a lot for context because as Columbus finally gets approval for a voyage from the King and Queen of Spain, they give him what they say was enough to fund a meager expedition of three ships because it was really an exploring party just to see, is this real? Can you really go west and reach Asia? Well, he was going trying to set up a new trade route or a faster trade route. So when he discovers these small islands off the coast of North America, he was looking to set up trade, and he actually writes back to the King and Queen and says he's met this tribe and they're amazing people. Part of the letter he says, or the journal that he gave back to them, returned into him, that his was his report to them. He said that these are this gentle, kind people, a better race there cannot be, and we should rejoice that they will soon join us in the Christian faith. So Columbus is thinking they're going to be Christians. Well, that first tribe was the Taino tribe, T-A-I-N-O, Taino tribe. And some people say the Taino, but either way, that's who they were. And they actually were very friendly with Columbus. Columbus had three ships. One of the ships ends up running aground. They have to leave men behind. They build a little fort. They find some fresh water. And he tells them, we're going to go back and tell the King and Queen what we found. This is super exciting. We found this island. Nobody's here trading. We can have unhindered trade with all of these natives. And actually, he called them Indians because he thought he was over in Asia.
6: In India, yeah.
7: And correct. Right. He thought he was in India. So these are Indians. And he goes back, tells the King and Queen what he discovers. They say, okay, we want you to lead these men back. And we're going to send, I think it was 17 ships and it was 1,200 men that end up coming back. And Columbus actually tells the King and Queen that these are not all honorable men, that they're not befitting the title Christian. I don't think we should bring all of them. And the King and Queen says, that's not your job. Your job is just show them the way back. Columbus leads them on the way back. And one of the things worth noting is before Columbus leaves his men on the original island off of North America, the Taino tell him that they're not the only tribe on the island. And Columbus is, in his journal, you can see he's very skeptical because the Taino told him that there's another tribe here and this other tribe actually eats people. And Columbus is like, that's crazy. People don't eat people, right? This is the 1400s. We're way past cannibalism. Well, he, on this voyage back, second voyage, they land on an adjacent island. He then takes a ship to go back and pick up his men on this original island. And when they get back to the original island, they find that the fort they had built has been destroyed and torn down. They find the bodies of his men lying on the beach and they've been cannibalized. Wow. So they're missing parts of their body that were eaten by these natives that were there. And so Columbus goes to the only tribe he knows, the Taino tribe, and he says, what happened? And they said, we told you there's another tribe. The other tribe was known as the Caribes, which is where the word Caribbean comes from. They were also known as the Canibs, which is where the word cannibal comes from. Columbus says, well, where are they? The Taino joined forces with Columbus. They eventually find one of these villages, and Columbus declares war on this village of men who've already attacked, killed, and eaten his men. So this is not him starting a war. This is him going back defensive against this village that's actually killed and eaten men. They conquer the village, but this is important because when they conquer the village, they actually don't kill all of the warriors that are in the village. Some of them surrender. And those are the first ones that Columbus ever approved the enslavement of. And this is where people go, well, Columbus enslaved all the natives. First of all, no, he didn't. And secondly, Columbus only approved, largely speaking, he only approved the enslavement of those that had been captured in what would be considered a justified war. This was a war they didn't start. And in the 1400s, and really for much of human history, if you pick a war with somebody and you lose that war, there's only two options for the losing side. You are either killed or you are made a slave. And so this is not Columbus being uniquely evil. This is the way it was, but also the context matters because people go, well, Columbus enslaved all the natives. No, he didn't. And Frank, this is the point of the story because I don't want to digress too much by telling all the details of the story. We actually wrote a lot about this in our book, The American Story of the Beginnings, where we start with Columbus and go all the way through the American Revolution. But the point is that when you start looking at the story, it's not that Columbus didn't enslave natives, he did. It's just he didn't do it the way people say. And when you leave out the rest of the story, like who did Columbus enslave? Oh, he enslaved the men that he had just defeated in war after those natives had killed and eaten men he left behind on that island. So there's a totally different context to that story. So today when people look back at Columbus, it's not that Columbus didn't do things that we might morally look at and go, well, that probably wasn't right. And as you already mentioned, everybody's a sinner in need of a savior. We've all sinned. There's none righteous. No, not one is what the Bible tells us. It's just that Columbus isn't guilty of what he's accused of today. And the reason that he is so demeaned today is largely from Marxist propaganda and worldview that wants to say everybody from the past is evil and should be torn down. And that's part of how I think ultimately they're taking a position to say we need to get rid of the Constitution, the Bill of Rights, the Declaration. You can't remove those documents if you still honor and venerate the men who gave us those documents. But if all of the men in our founding were evil, then the documents they gave us are fruit of the poisonous tree, and therefore get rid of those documents. And the Marxists, they don't want documents that limit the power and control that government has. They want the government to be the god of the nation. And I think this is part of their long-term play. They don't want to tell an honest story of history. They want to be dishonest for their own propaganda agenda narrative.
13: So they can control the future. But I want to reiterate something you said earlier, and maybe you can amplify this or correct if I get this wrong. It's ironic that Columbus was heading west to avoid Muslim aggression to the east. In other words, he probably never would have gone looking for a trade route to India by going west if the Muslims weren't intercepting the trade to his east. And now we have people claiming that Columbus was a bad guy because he enslaved cannibals, essentially. Right. They leave that little detail out. And today, Islam is using, for lack of a better term, I think this term came out of the Iranian Revolution 47 years ago when college students in Iran protested to get rid of the Shah and bring in the Ayatollah. I think they called those protesters useful idiots because as soon as the Ayatollah took over, he murdered them despite them helping him get to power. And it appears that today Islam, at least some in Islam, are using Marxists to claim they're oppressed. The Muslims are oppressed. And so we need to overthrow the West because we're oppressed. And yet if they ever gain power, everybody else is going to be oppressed for real, including, of course, Christians and the liberals, the Marxists that helped put them in power.
7: Frank, I think you're exactly right. I am not calling liberal college students idiots, but I think that the Muslims would call them useful idiots in this context, because we have in our nation right now what's considered the red-green alliance, where you have the Marxists teaming up with the Islamicists, and they're using ignorant college students. And I say ignorant because ignorance is when you don't have enough information, you don't have the knowledge, you're believing things that are just not true. We have a bunch of ignorant, naive, and very misled students supporting something that is so contradictory in nature. When you see, for example, the idea that you're going to have the gays for Palestine, and you're like, guys, what happens to gays in Palestine? That's they get thrown from rooftops to their death. That's what happens. They get stoned and murdered in the streets. That's what happens. And you're aligning with people that don't want your good. They want to use you for their end. And then when they're in control, you lose all your rights.
13: And if you want to avoid this, ladies and gentlemen, you need to know history. Those that don't know history are doomed to repeat it. But when people go through historical revisionism to try and get you to believe the past that isn't true, they can control the future. We're trying to prevent that here with the great Tim Barton of wallbuilders.com. I'm Frank Turek. You're listening to I Don't Have Enough Faith to Be an Atheist. Back right after the break.
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13: Ladies and gentlemen, I don't know if you've noticed, but there's a war on reality going on right now. People are trying to reinvent history. They're trying to tell us things that aren't true about history. They're trying to say they are true. What can you do about it? Well, me and Phoenix Hayes have written a new book called The War on Reality, Recovering Truth. I don't even know that subtitle of my own book. Recovering Truth in a World that Celebrates Lies. It doesn't come out till September. However, if you order it on Amazon right now, the paperback version, we're going to send you chapter 10 right now. And that's the chapter on cultural Marxism. It's probably one of my favorite chapters in the book. It deals with all this oppressed oppressor stuff that is guiding people away from the truth. You need to bring other people back to reality. And I hope the book, The War on Reality, will do so. In fact, I know it will. So check it out. Also want to mention that The Bible You Never Knew starts August 3rd, our brand new online course that will open your eyes to how Jesus and the apostles interpreted the Old Testament. You're not going to believe the insights in this course. Look, I didn't think of them all myself. I'm reading a lot of other people. But once I saw how to really interpret the Old Testament the way Jesus and the apostles did, it revolutionized the way I looked at the Bible. It is an intricate tapestry written by
6: at least 40 authors over 1,500 years, and it's woven together in this one beautiful story. So many of the Old Testament prophets and Old Testament characters foreshadow Jesus. And once you see this, you can't unsee it. So if you want to be a part of that course, go to crossexamine.org, click on online courses, you will see it there. Let me go back to my friend, the great Tim Barton. Tim, we talked a little bit about Christopher Columbus in the last segment. We got so much to cover, so we're going to move on from Columbus, but you have a great book that you and your dad wrote. It's called The American Story, The Beginnings. It covers everything we're talking about here and much more. And then there's also a brand new book called Lives, Fortunes, and Sacred Honors. What's that one about? Can you tell us about that? You got the new a new version of that right there.
7: Yeah.
6: What's it about?
7: So it's this book right here. It's a short bio on all 56 signers of the Declaration. One of the things I bet we're going to get to in just a few minutes is some of the accusations of the founding fathers. There's a lot of misnomers and flat out lies that people believe about the founding fathers. And we only believe it because we don't know their story. Kind of like Columbus. If you know the whole story, you realize, oh, well, that's not really what happened. That's not who they were. Most people recognize some of their names, but they couldn't tell you their story. So we wanted to go back and reintroduce Americans to these people that without their sacrifice, largely there never could have or would have been in America. When they pledged their lives, fortunes, and sacred honors, every one of them paid with lives, fortunes, and sacred honors. There was nobody that did not make sacrifices for the cause of liberty. And we just want to reintroduce Americans to who these great men were, warts and all, where we tell the whole story, the good, the bad, and the ugly. Some of them definitely had some glaring sinful moments in their life, and we don't shy away from it, but we still acknowledge God used some really sinful people in the past for great good for his kingdom and purposes. And that's the way we look at these guys, that the fact that, you know, Samson, as an example, is mentioned in Hebrews 11, which is kind of known as like the faith hall of fame, the hall of faith. Well, Samson had so many glaring issues, by the way, as did virtually everybody in Hebrews 11. But it's an acknowledgement that God used these people in significant moments for significant reasons. And that's really the men that built this nation. God used them in special ways at a special time.
6: And here's where we hear things like, well, they're all deists. They weren't Christians. You know, Franklin claimed to be a deist. Jefferson was a deist. Jefferson cut the miracles out of the Bible. We're going to get into all that. But before we do, Tim, we were on our second spiritual tour with Speaker Mike Johnson a couple of weeks ago. Mm-hmm. And we went up into the Rotunda, and Speaker Johnson was in front of that famous painting. In fact, we're going to show some video of that right here. He's telling us about the founding of our nation, that famous painting of all the founders, the 56 signers in Philadelphia, at the day they're going to sign the Declaration of Independence. We're going to play, or we're going to release the video with Speaker Mike Johnson, what he says about that. It's a brilliant 10-minute little presentation he gives, but here's some of the video of it. But Tim, I heard your father say this about this painting, and tell me if he got this wrong. He said that you go to college campuses with a gift card, and this gift card, you say, you will give to any student who can name five people from that famous picture, and everybody gets Jefferson, everybody gets Franklin, maybe they get one other. Has anybody after 9 years gotten five people, named five people in that picture?
7: Yeah, no. The short answer is no. It's a $20 Chick-fil-A gift card. Okay. And I say, if you can identify five people in there, then I will give you this $20 Chick-fil-A gift card. I have only had one student that ever found five, and he was a return student on a Christian event I did. And he said, I was so ashamed last time I went and learned five. But no, when generally speaking, and that wasn't a college campus, but that's just in general. I'll ask college students, hey, can you tell me about these guys? Like, can you find five? And of course, every college kid, you want a gift card, and I would like a $20 Chick-fil-A gift card. I love Chick-fil-A. But the fact is, I want to point out to them that you don't even know these guys, and yet you believe a lot of things about them. You think all of them were racist, bigoted slave owners. You think none of them were religious, but you can't even tell me five of 56 people that signed the Declaration. Then how do you know your presupposed ideas are true if you don't even know five names of the 56 guys that were there. So that's one of my favorite ways to start, just to help them realize that you don't know nearly as much as you think you do. And a lot of your ideas have been formed because you've heard prevailing narratives, not because you know the actual story.
13: See, that amazes me. That is a great insight that they all know. All these students know these guys were all racist slave owner deists. And yet they can't name five of them.
7: So, right.
13: How do you know that?
7: Frank, one of my favorite examples.
13: That's 10% of them.
7: Right. Right.
13: They can't even name 10% of the founders.
7: I think it was Michigan State University is where I was. And there was an open mic Q&A after my lecture. And I was talking about how the founding fathers were moral men. They built a moral framework rooted in Christianity based on the principles of the Bible. And we needed to return to that so freedom could thrive once again in America. And a professor came to the open mic and said, now, how can you suggest they were honorable men when we know all of them had slaves? And I already know where this argument's going to go, but I'm going to let him play the game. And I say, okay, now just to be clear, are you suggesting all of them had slaves? He said, we know they all did. I said, okay, well, what about John Adams? And he thought, and he said, well, what do you mean? I said, well, I'm pretty sure John Adams never had slaves and he was against slavery his whole life. He said, well, I don't know about John Adams, but all the others did. And already, right? Like, Frank, you understand the logic of this. You're like, well, you can't make an absolute claim. And then when I give you an example of why it's wrong, like you're just shifting the goalposts. But I said, okay, well, what about Sam Adams? And he's like, I don't know. Well, Sam Adams never had slaves and he fought against slavery his whole life. Well, I don't know about Sam Adams, but all the others did. I said, oh, Roger Sherman. And I go through five or six names of many of the founding fathers that never had slaves and fought against slavery their whole life. And so finally he says, okay, I don't actually know who did and who didn't have slaves, but I know the majority did. And again, I'm like, you just disqualified yourself. You just said you don't even know who did and who didn't, but you are repeating this narrative. And this is the problem, is we are repeating narratives that if we knew the story, so like John Hancock is a fun example, because John Hancock, very well-known name. John Hancock, he and Sam Adams are two of my favorite guys from Boston to talk about because they show two ends of the spectrum where John Hancock, incredibly wealthy guy, Sam Adams, incredibly poor guy. John Hancock uses his wealth. He actually funds basically all of the things the Sons of Liberty does. He uses his wealth in opposition to the king, knowing that if he loses, he's not only his wealth gone, his life is gone, but John Hancock, his father was a pastor, his grandfather was a pastor, his father died when he was young, he gets adopted by his uncle is a merchant trader, his uncle, when his uncle dies, and John Hancock was in his 20s, his uncle left him this incredible wealth, which makes him this crazy wealthy guy, but his uncle also left him a slave. And so John Hancock actually by definition was a slave owner, but here's where if you're like, but if you know the story, you realize how dumb this is. John Hancock, when he inherits a slave, he is an open abolitionist. So as soon as he inherits a slave, he frees the slave. So even when people are like, but the majority of the founding fathers owned slaves, the majority of the founding fathers that owned slaves actually came out in opposition to slavery. And the majority of them that had slaves, they freed their slaves. They spoke openly against slavery. They helped found abolition societies. They fund abolition societies. And some of them even became the officers of those abolition societies. So to pretend like all of them were these racist, bigoted slave owners, you are promoting propaganda that is only believed because people don't know the stories anymore. And again, that's why my dad and I wrote that book. If people knew the stories, we would realize how much we are being lied to in this nonsense of this Marxist ideology.
13: But Tim, American white people invented slavery. How do you respond?
7: Yeah, that's dumb for so many reasons, but Senator Tim Kaine from Virginia, he actually made that statement from the U.S. Senate floor when he said that America didn't inherit slavery, we invented slavery. Now, I to give him a little grace, I think he was talking about chattel slavery, but even then it's super stupid. You only can believe America invented slavery if you've never read a history book in your entire life. And by the way, he is a outspoken Catholic. He professes, proud to be a Catholic. Like you can't even get through Genesis. Joseph, the coat of many colors. This is a point that I think a lot of Christians forget. And this is very important historic context. Joseph is sold by his brothers, not into slavery only, It says that he was sold to slave traders from Egypt. Egypt's in Africa. There was already an intercontinental slave trade in Genesis in Africa. So this idea that America invented slavery, no, as long as there were people oppressing other people. The reason Jesus came is because of sin and unrighteousness and evil and wickedness, and it was God's redemption plan and path for us. The reason that matters is when you look at America or white people as being the only ones who can be guilty of a sin, you are not only incredibly ignorant of history, you're just ignorant of reality. But even when you look at America, when Columbus discovers, you know, quote unquote, when he lands in America, it's estimated by historians, anthropologists, archaeologists, between 20 to 40% of every Native American tribe prior to Columbus was comprised of other Native slaves. So we didn't introduce even slavery to the Native people of America. That was here way before any white European settlers ever arrived on this continent.
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6: Ladies and gentlemen, why is the past always changing? People are trying to tell us an alternate history rather than what really happened because they're trying to control the future. And my friend Tim Barton is exposing so many lies we've been told about American history. Not that Americans have always been virtuous. We haven't. There's been a lot of evil done in America. But so much of the evil that has been said to have been done never really happened or has been exaggerated. And that's what we are uncovering here today with my friend Tim Barton. Tim, before the break, we were talking about this idea that even the senator from Virginia tried to say was that we invented slavery here in America. That's quite obviously not true. Even in the book of Genesis, as you mentioned, Joseph is sold to slave traders. So this is almost 4,000 years ago?
7: And just a little before America.
6: Yeah, just a little bit before America. And slavery has been ubiquitous all over the world from the very beginning. In fact, ladies and gentlemen, the word slave comes from the Slavic people. Mm-hmm. Muslims were taking Slavic people as slaves, and that's where the word originally came from. And if people had followed the biblical commands against man-stealing, which in the Old Testament was punishable by death,
13: None of this ever would have happened. So we've been really sold a lot of lies here about this. How many, though, Tim? Let's try and unpack this. We have 56 signers of the Declaration of Independence, and you have that book, Lives, Fortunes, and Sacred Honor, about these. How many of them really did have slaves and believed in slavery?
7: Yeah, so 41 of the 56 at some point in their life owned slaves. And I say that a little loosely because, again, it's like the John Hancock situation. His uncle dies, leaves him a slave, and he frees him. So it's a little bit of a skewed number because the way academics would tell it today, it would imply that these were, you know, really slave-oriented people. Well, that's not true at all. But if you're going to be kind of a nuanced specific, at some point in their life, 41 of them, the argument is, owned slaves. But of those 41, and this is another one of the questions I love to ask people when they accuse all the founding fathers of owning slaves, and I point out they didn't, and they're like, okay, well, the majority did. And I'm like, yes, how many? They don't even know. I tell them 41. I say, but here's a follow-up question. Of the 41 men that owned slaves, how many of them freed them in their lifetime? How many of them actually begins openly advocating for the end of slavery and actually even promoting legislative changes for the end of slavery? How many of them started abolition societies or funded abolition societies? How many of them became leaders or presidents of abolition societies? And nobody knows the rest of the story. And as a kid who grew up listening to Paul Harvey, I just always want to be like, and now the rest of the story. That's it. Right. So what I would say is, that's it. So what I'd say is,

0: in America to abolish slavery. He said, in Pennsylvania, many of us are already setting our slaves at liberty. Now, this is 1773. So the Sons of Liberty, that movement, there's a lot of stuff happening in America, but we're way before, several years before you get to the Declaration and even the War for Independence. And Franklin says that there's already a growing movement. We're trying, in Pennsylvania, we're trying to end this, free our slaves. Well, Franklin was one of the guys who did own slaves, but then he freed his slaves. In 1774, he actually supports the founding of what's considered the very first abolition society in America. And then Franklin is one of only six guys that signed the Declaration in 1776. And then in 1787, he's at the Constitutional Convention where he signs the Constitution. The reason I made that connection is Franklin owned slaves, freed his slaves. He then helps found the first abolition society. By the time he gets to 1787, the Constitutional Convention, he's actually the president of that abolition society. So the reason, again, this matters is people look at the founding fathers and they say, well, look, if they ever owned slaves, then like, that's it, they're evil, they're done. And if you don't know the rest of the story, it would be almost as dumb as a Christian being like, guys, you can't read the Pauline epistles. Do you know who he was? He used to kill Christians. And you're like, yes. Before Damascus, where he encountered Jesus, he did used to kill Christians, the Apostle Paul, but then God got a hold of his life and now he's a totally different person. That's why he wrote the 13 Pauline epistles, etc. People don't do that with the founding fathers because they don't know their story. And under this Marxist propaganda worldview, if you've done anything evil, you are forever tainted by that evil. And that's not the reality of the redemptive nature of God or of often the story of humanity. One of my favorite examples, John Jay, was the original Chief Justice of the U.S. Supreme Court. John Jay, there's a couple of different letters on the Wall Brothers website. We actually have a couple of these letters quoted from John Jay dealing with the slavery issue. In 1776, he writes somebody and he says, it's occurring to me there's hypocrisy in my position that I am supporting the cause of freedom while I myself am enslaving others. And we, of course, would look and be like, yeah, bro, that's super hypocritical that you're fighting for freedom and enslaving somebody else. But it's significant because it gives you a glimpse into their world at that time, that when people think the founding fathers were evil because they had slaves, I love to ask the question, can you name any world leaders in the 1700s that had money and power and didn't have slaves? And I'll wait. Because the reality is this wasn't something unique for America. This is the way the world worked at that time. And so John Jay is having a revelation that is new for virtually anybody in the world. He's going, I don't think slavery is what we should do. 1778, he writes another letter where he's like fully embraced the abolition movement. The reason all this is cool is because toward the end of the revolution, he writes to the Pennsylvania Abolition Society. And he says, I would like to get your founding papers because I want to start a New York Abolition Society. And so John Jay becomes the original Chief Justice of the U.S. Supreme Court, becomes the founder of the New York Abolition Society. He went from owning slaves, having a revelation slavery was wrong, freeing his slaves, and founding the New York Abolition Society. That's the Chief Justice of the original U.S. Supreme Court. And Frank, this is the point, is like when you learn their stories, no, these were not perfect guys. Every one of them was a sinner in need of a savior. It's not that they weren't sinners, it's just that they're not guilty of many of the sins they're accused of today.
1: Well said. In fact, not many people understand this, but inform us, Tim, of when slavery was abolished in the northern states or northern colonies, northern states.
0: Yeah, so the largest grievance in the original draft of the Declaration was a grievance arguing against the enslaving of Africans, arguing against the slave trade, and for the humanity of all that were enslaved. And this actually did not make it in the final draft because it wasn't unanimously agreed to. Georgia and South Carolina led the opposition, but every northern colony voted in favor of that grievance because they were embracing the abolition movement. Every northern colony began passing laws for abolition by 1804. New Jersey was the last one to pass laws for abolition. By 1804, every single New England colony had passed laws for the abolition of slavery. England didn't do it till 1833. So we were, all of the northern New England colonies were 30 years in advance of England and passing laws for the abolition of slavery. So again, it's not that the founding fathers did not participate in something that was an evil, but the evil was not unique for them. And they actually

0: for the first political leaders in the world to start a political movement against the evil institution of slavery.
1: So of the original 13 states, how many of them had abolished slavery by 1804?
0: I think it's six or seven. I have to go back and, look that up.
1: About half of them.
0: But what I can be more specific on is America signs the first law banning the slave trade in the world. Jefferson was president. He signed that law March 2nd, 1807. But by the time he signed it, there was only one colony that still had not passed bans on the slave trade. It was South Carolina. So not only did we pass laws in almost every colony against slavery, every colony but one passed laws banning the slave trade. And again, this was before anybody else in the world had passed laws banning slavery or the slave trade. So the founding fathers and the political leaders of America were taking massive anti-slavery steps that no other leaders or nations in the world were taking at that time.
1: Wow. Now, I know that a lot of people say, well, the Constitution says that slaves were three-fifths of a person. Now, this is a little inside baseball to explain how this got into the Constitution. And we don't have time to unpack it here on this podcast. We're about out of time, but we're going to take that up. That's the first question we're going to address in the midweek podcast, ladies and gentlemen, that's coming up on Tuesday. 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You got to look for the I Don't Have Enough Faith to Be an Atheist podcast to see that. And then we're going to also cover more about the founders. What were their religious beliefs? We're also going to deal with the objection, America's on stolen land and the natives were peaceful. So what do we say about that? But Tim, give the websites again and the books again so people can go further if they want to.
0: Yeah, wallbuilders.com is the best place to go. We're all over social media. And then the book, The American Story, The Beginnings, goes from Columbus through the end of the American Revolution. And then the new book that's out, Lives, Fortunes, and Sacred Honor. 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But those are two great resources for people to have everything we're talking about. It is footnoted in those books. Don't take my word for it. You can see it in the founders' writings for yourself.
1: Yes, ladies and gentlemen, David and Tim Barton have the largest collection of original documents from the American founding prior to 1812, over 100,000 documents. They're not relying on secondary research. They're relying on primary research, going back to the sources themselves so they can verify all of this and you can teach it to your kids so they don't hate America. No country's perfect. America's not perfect either. That's another thing we're going to cover in the next session. What's unique about the American founding and Constitution? We'll get into it in the next session, the I Don't Have Enough Faith to Be an Atheist podcast. I hope to see you there. Lord willing, we will see you there. God bless. See you next time.
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5: This is the Middle East Report, your connection to truthful reporting on Israel and the Middle East. I'm John Riley. The war against Iran continues. I spoke to Michelle Bachmann, Dean of Robertson School of Government at Regent University and former United States Congresswoman, about this war, and she said the war is not just about bombs and missiles. It's a spiritual war.
6: This is a moment to choose life. And I often think of Psalms 104:30 that says, "Now the Lord breathes his breath that gives life, and he renews the surface of the earth." And that's my prayer over Israel, the United States, and Iran, that God would breathe his breath and give life and that he would renew the surface of the earth. I'm praying that over Iran. You know, the estimates are that 45,000 innocent Iranians were literally slaughtered by their own government because they were protesting against this murderous regime. This is no joke. This is life and death. And we need to understand when Iran has nuclear weapons, they will use them. This isn't like a joke. They will use them. I served in Congress. I ran for president of the United States. I served on the Intelligence Committee. I listened to the classified secrets of our nation. I will tell you, this is, you know, public information. They will use nuclear weapons and precision-guided ballistic missiles against the United States, not just against Israel. They will use them against any nation they have to use them against. This is the moment after 47 years to get rid of that Ayatollah regime that's run by a doctrine of demons and get rid of the Iranian Revolutionary Guard Corps, who's their muscle, their enforcers for what they want. Ultimately, this is a spiritual battle. So we are warring not against flesh and blood. We are warring against powers, principalities, princes of the air. So I encourage everyone to unite together in prayer and pray that God defeats this enemy. What he does in heaven, he will do on earth. And so we need to pray and cry out to him in this moment for relief, relief for Israel, relief for the United States, relief for all nations, relief for the people in Iran, that they will be free from this doctrine of demons that is in control of this terror state and be free. I believe it can happen. I remember when it came in 47 years ago. I want to see it go out. And I truly believe that God supernaturally brought President Trump and Bibi Netanyahu together for this moment. Any other prime minister wouldn't take this action. Any other president of the United States wouldn't take this action. We have the two most unique leaders on earth with absolute capability and technology to do this. But just think, if we violate the word of God at this moment and seek to divide the land of Israel or scatter the Jewish people from their land contrary to the word of God, judgment falls from the hand of God, because God is no respecter of persons. Even though we've done nice things for Israel, even though President Trump has been the most pro-Israel president in history, God is no respecter of persons. If President Trump, through his Board of Peace, seeks to divide the land of Israel, I believe that we will experience judgment here in the United States, just like we experienced judgment in the president's first term when that Peace to Prosperity plan was revealed. And within 24 hours, we had COVID. The president appointed Dr. Fauci, and then we were all told to go in our houses for 15 days. Remember that? And it's like we lived under a curse for I don't know how long until we got our freedom back again. God has his ways. He is just. He is sovereign. We disagree with his word at our peril.
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9: What do you do when your children are grown, but your heart still wants to protect them, guide them, and sometimes rescue them? Hello, I'm your host, Dr. Sharon May, and today on Choose Life Radio, we're talking about one of the most really tender-hearted and complicated seasons, I think, of parenting, which is loving our children when they are grown. They're making their own choices and sometimes choosing a path very different from the one we hoped or prayed for. So today I am so honored to welcome Jim Burns, who's going to help us talk about this topic. And Jim Burns has helped countless parents navigate the adult-child relationship. And this is a conversation for every parent who has ever wondered, how do I keep loving my grown children well while no longer having control? Welcome, Jim. I am so glad to have you on our show today.
10: Sharon, it's so great to be with you. And I have been inspired by your mom and your dad and, your family's just what a legacy. And I'm so glad to be able to be with you. And we're going to talk about a very important subject today.
9: Yes. Thanks, Jim. And just to let the audience know, my dad is Dr. Archibald Hart and my yes. mom, Kathleen Hart. Both passed away now, but they have been key figures in the Christian psychology field. So thank you, Jim. And Jim, your book, Doing Life with Your Adult Children, has really helped so many parents and me as well. I know my sisters and I, we keep saying, close your mouth and just put out the welcome mat.
10: Right.
9: So thank you, Jim. And today I want this conversation to be for the mom and dad who really do love their children, but maybe feel a little uncertain, a little disappointed, maybe have a little bit of conflict going on. And they're wondering, how do I stay in relationship with my adult children and love them well? So Jim, start us out. Why is parenting adult children so difficult?
10: Yeah. Well, I think for two decades, Sharon, we pretty much parented our kids in a different way. We were sort of in control. By the time they're teens, we're not totally in control, but we think we are still. But once they become adults, they even say to us, my kids did this at 18. I'm an adult. Treat me like an adult. And I'm thinking, wait, I'm still paying for your cell phone. I'm paying for your college. I'm paying for part of your insurance in your car. What do you mean you're an adult? Plus you're not acting like an adult, right? So for us, we come to a crisis a lot of times because the child, they don't know how to be an adult. They're learning, and the parent has never been the parent of an adult. So we're learning, and a lot of times that just kind of, blows it up. And a lot of times parents today, and one of the reasons why I wrote Doing Life with Your Adult Child, and then a second book called When Your Adult Child Strays, Trading Heartache for Hope, the reason I did that was because so many parents came and talked to me about the fact that their kids were violating their values. And they never saw that coming, especially within the Christian world. But you see this in the secular world too. But in the Christian world, they had raised their kids in church and they'd had youth group experiences and all this. And once they got away from it, they strayed a bit and the parents didn't know what to do. And so instead of kind of creating a welcoming mat element in their family, what they did was they told them how wrong they were and how right as a parent they were, and that didn't work real well either. And so then you move to even almost estrangement at times. So I found this out for years. We were at Homeward, we're the largest provider of parenting seminars, and we would be speaking on basic parenting issues, but they would say, well, what do you have for an adult child? And I'd think, well, you're not really parenting an adult child. And so I wouldn't even call that book Parenting Your Adult Child. I called it Doing Life, because we have to learn that it's our time to relinquish our kids to God, and we're now not in control. They are, and that's hard.
9: Oh, you are just getting to the heart of it, Jim, because we have four grown sons. Yeah. And you're right, our sons are learning how to be adults and how to then relate to us as parents, and they call us aging parents. I don't think so, people. And we are learning how to respect their decisions.
10: Yeah.
9: But it's really hard, Jim, when sometimes we don't respect their decisions
10: right.
9: and we see that they are making a mistake. We can just see it as clear as life. And I know I make the mistake of every time I see one particular son, I want to talk about that issue. I want to just say it maybe in another way, a fresh way, another example. So the light bulb will go off and they'll go, oh, mom, thank you so much for bringing up this topic again. But you talk about this, right? That we need to avoid becoming a one-topic parent. Right. What do you mean by that, Jim?
10: Well, first of all, you know, one of the things I say is unsolicited advice is usually taken as criticism for our adult children. And I watch parents just shake their head going, boy, is that the truth? Because the intent is always right. But when we are a one-topic parent, then that's all they, what they hear is not our advice. They hear that you don't trust me, that I'm an adult now, and maybe sometimes for good reasons. So I think it's really important that, like I said to a woman recently, I think this illustration kind of fits the answer to your question. Her daughter had moved in with her boyfriend and it wasn't a good thing. And she was a one-topic parent, definitely. And I said, well, does she know what you believe? Yeah. Well, does she know how you feel? Yeah. Well, then basically you're going to have to broaden the relationship, because if you just keep telling her that one same thing, she's not hearing you. She's hearing only blah, blah, blah, whatever. And so I think a one-topic parent has to realize that the relationship is broader than that. And even when a child strays, I think there's one question that they all have. Do you still love me? So is it possible to love them? They know what you believe. They know how you feel, and still keep the relationship where you can become safe. I don't think you become safe if you're every time you're with them saying, you know, are you sure you're doing this, that, and the other? They already know how you feel. I'm not saying that you just deny it. They should know what you believe. They should know what you feel. They probably do. But the point being is that we still need to be that safe ear and sometimes safe voice. And we don't earn that if we're only talking about that one issue that's driving us nuts, even though we're probably right and they're probably wrong. That's the story. But we have to have lots of patience and discipline. And, you know, we're talking, you know, where we can see each other. You know, you can't see on my tongue, but there's a scar on my tongue because I just have to bite my tongue when when that happens. And especially the younger adults, because they're still learning. They're, you know, we call it emerging adulthood, but they're latent adolescents too. And our kids are now a little bit older and they've kind of come around. And that's been a really good thing to see. They're much more responsible. Christy came in today, our oldest, who gave us some, you know, moments at the beginning. And she was talking about taking our grandkids to vacation Bible school last night. And we go to the same church. And, you know, it's just it's a whole different ballgame. But that's years later and scars on the tongue from, you know, trying to keep our mouth shut.
9: I love that. I think there's a lot of us parents that we need to develop a few scars on our tongue.
10: Exactly.
9: But you know, Jim, you're talking about something that in the counseling room, I have these conversations with parents. They say, I love my child. I love my child so much. I don't want them to make the bad decision. And I know they're going to suffer the consequences. And sometimes we as parents suffer the consequences, maybe financially or emotionally, when those children make the wrong decisions. And I hear some parents say, if I stay in relationship with my child and I'm getting along, acting like nothing's the matter, am I then giving consent to their bad choices? And sometimes it's a choice of around what parents feel is morality or faith. You know, should I be nice to the girl that, you know, my son's moved in with? Or, you know, if I still am so loving and kind to them, am I then giving consent to their bad decisions? What would you say to those parents?
10: I would say that we followed the example of Jesus. I think we lead with love. Jesus didn't agree with the prostitute. Jesus didn't agree with the hypocrites, but he still led with love. And it's a tough love. Tough love means that it's not that you're mean to them, but tough love means that you allow the circumstances of their actions to take place in their life. Because as we know, as parents, even when our kids were five, experience is a better teacher than advice. So sometimes what we have to do is go, oh boy, that kid of mine, and literally understand that there's going to be a consequence to some of the poor choices. And Sharon, what's really hard about the adult years is those poor consequences. Oh, they're stronger consequences than when you're five and you put your little finger on the burner. Because again, now he's with that, you know, young woman that you don't agree with, or he's in a relationship that's not right, or they're smoking pot, or they're, you know, they're making unwise decisions that could affect them for the rest of their life. It's hard. But what we've learned is that it's possible to be in relationship with our adult children and, you know, agree to not agree. So again, I'm not saying that you deny it and you just walk away. That some people, because of the title of the book saying doing life with your adult children, keep your mouth shut, the welcome mat out, means that you're not to ever talk about it. I'm saying, tell them the story, what you believe, what you think. Are you sure that this movie, you know, going forward? But the only way for us to help them make good decisions is to be in relationship with them. So is it possible to be safe and also, you know, not agree with their lifestyle? I think it is.
7: Yeah.
10: We do that in the, I mean, I realize this is our family, but we do that in the, you know, outside world all the time.
9: Yeah. But then as a parent, we are sitting with such grief and heartache and sadness, and we are anticipating our adult children's pain coming around the corner. That is, and it's really hard to do as a parent. I know that. And so, Jim, help unpack this memorable line of yours that I know my sisters and I quote to each other all the time, you know, keep your mouth shut and the welcome mat out. Because it's knowing the difference between, am I being silent, so I'm giving my approval, but I'm living with such fear and anxiety at the same time.
10: Right. Well, I think that they usually, and we all quote that a lot of times. I think they usually know what we're talking about. We had an experience this last week, very personal experience in our life. We have a young woman that my wife, her best friend died, and she just said, I will watch your kids for the rest of their life, and now grandkids. And we brought them out to our house, and you know, they went to Disneyland and all these beautiful things. But she was going to bring her live-in boyfriend, not really live-in, but he's got a house, she's got a house, but there's a lot of living in that goes on. And so I wrote her and said, you know what, we are so excited you're coming. And, you know, this may sound old fashioned, but in our house, we don't have, you know, people who aren't married stay in the same bedroom. And if that's, and I know this could be an awkward conversation, we don't want it to be, we love you so much. But, you know, I hope you don't mind that we're going to ask him to be, you know, in another room. And this woman wrote back and said, I wouldn't expect it any other way. I mean, she's very mature at this. She didn't agree with us, I'm sure. But you know what the interesting thing was, is that, so we didn't agree with her, and we're almost close, like a mom and a dad. And we had to say it, and Kathy's like, oh, I don't want to say this. You do it. And, but you know what? Later in the thing, I just said to her, and she's now left to go back home. But I said, are we okay with that little, you know, I felt bad about texting you, but you know how we are. And she said, no, and you guys do it so loving. And I'm just so grateful for your love and your generosity, and you know, on and on. We, you know, did dinners, did whatever. I think that's how you do it. Now, we did a good job with that one. We have done horrible jobs at other times where we put our mouth, you know, our foot in our mouth lots of times, Sharon. But you know, you just do it, and then you see, you said something about the hurt, what you hear in the counseling office. Oh my goodness, the hurt, the shame, the grief, the I should have's, we should have, you know, prayed more at the table. I shouldn't have got that divorce. I worked too often. My husband, you know, whatever it is. And what I'm saying is we need to build our own circle of support. And a circle of support to me is, you know, the Bible says where there's no counsel, the people fall, and the multitude of counselors are safety. So we need counselors. For sometimes it's sitting in an office like your office. Other times that counselor could be a pastor, it could be a good friend. I meet with five guys Tuesday mornings, met with them today. They have been my support system for 25 years now. You know, great, wise counsel in that. Now they're not therapists, so I can't go on those sides, but you know, we need that circle of support. So we need peers, mentors, hopefully a family member. You have talked about your sisters, so your sisters can kind of speak into your lives in a good way. And that's a beautiful thing. Everybody doesn't have that, as you well know. For us, our church is that. We love our church, and our church to an extent is our place of support. So we have to develop a circle of support around us, because a lot of times the person who's going to change should be us first.
9: That is so true. One of our sons that made some poor choices, I said to him, you know, here I'm supposed to be this expert in marriage and family, and people come to me and I counsel people. How could I have done it differently to get you to not make those poor choices? And he said, Mom, you got to live your life. Now I'm living mine, and I am choosing, you know, I made the choices. You couldn't, get in me and make different choices. And that was freeing, but also insightful that our children get to make their choices and then live their lives.
10: And for your son to say that is outstanding, because sometimes they don't say it and we have to kind of rethink it ourselves. So, he, you know, he gave you a gift by saying yes. that to remind you.
9: Yes.
10: And a lot of times the parents are sitting in grief and they're not getting that gift from their kids. But he's right.
9: Yes.
10: He's 100% right.
9: Oh, this is so helpful, Jim. This is a conversation, you're right, that churches and friends and Bible studies and neighbors should have, because we as parents want to love our children well. We've raised them. We've poured our life and resources and heart into them. And we want to know how to release them into a good life for themselves. So we're going to take a quick break. I want to talk about what parents can actually do, how they can keep the welcome mat out without losing that relationship, and also managing their own anxiety, and how to repair things if things have gone sideways. So listeners, stay with us and we'll be right back with Jim Burns.
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9: Welcome back, Jim, and welcome back, listeners. I'm Dr. Sharon May, and we are here with Jim Burns talking about parenting, or what we should rather say, as Jim says, being in relationship with our adult children, how it is a difficult stage of life. We still care deeply, but we're not in control. So Jim, let's be practical and let's give tips to listeners. You did say just before the break, one really important thing, which is saying that as parents, when we were young parents, we had support. We went to mom's groups, dad's groups, and young married groups, and we need that support from others at our church and our friendship to walk together, knowing how to launch our adult children, regardless of what decisions they make, and to stay in relationship with them. So, Jim, how do we speak the truth without damaging our connection with our children? And what can we do as parents to stay healthy ourselves?
10: Well, really, that's a, you know, there's multi-levels to your really good question. And I think one of the things in terms of speaking the truth is we can speak the truth, but, you know, there's a truth and love go hand in hand. So they need to know that you are their greatest cheerleader. You're not cheering them on for that topic, that where you're the one topic, you know, parent, where you're thinking about it, but you're, you know, you can still be their cheerleader. You can still be their most, you know, affirming person, but it might not be the conversation you want. Gosh, you're doing great at work, or you're doing, you know, I just appreciate how artistic you are, or whatever it is, but we're going to find reasons to be, you know, what I call it awe in the book. Awe stands for affection, warmth, and encouragement. So, and it's a topic of communication. Neil Clark Warren, who I'm sure you would know, Neil Clark Warren, who was one of my real mentors in life, and we went to the same grad school and whatnot. Neil, well, I was doing some things for eHarmony. He was founder of eHarmony, but a great man and a professor of marriage at one time. And he said to me one time, we were sitting in his lunchroom, and like I said, I was doing some consulting for him on the eHarmony side, and he's like a coach would say, he said, "Jim, communication is a learned trait." Because I was talking about my relationship with my wife, Kathy, 52 years. And we always say we have a high maintenance marriage still to this day. We speak on marriage together. We still talk about the high maintenance stuff. What he taught me was we can learn to be more effective. And so I have, if you came into my office, Sharon, on the corner, nobody ever sees this, but it's a little note. And I see it all the time. And it says A period, W period, E period. It means affection. You know, am I giving my wife, am I giving my family, on several levels, am I giving people the proper affection? Jesus did that when he blessed people and he would touch them. And you know, there's a form of affection and warmth. What is the atmosphere like? So if the atmosphere is always tense with my adult child, it's not going to go well. So the atmosphere has to be creating an atmosphere, and one person can do that, but creating an atmosphere of warmth. Are we creating warmth in a relationship that we don't agree with them on? That's hard to do. That takes discipline. But hey, Paul said to Timothy, his protege, you know, discipline yourself for the purpose of godliness. And sometimes we just need the discipline of creating warmth, even when we, you know, so when we welcome them with their favorite meal. We welcome them with the generosity of a gift or time or whatever it might be. And not even talking about that issue. They already know we don't agree. And then, you know, E is encouragement. And I believe we as parents with adult children should be their greatest encourager. Now, the problem is if we're only one topic parents, it's hard to find encouragement when everything in our mind is centered around the negative lifestyle that they're living or whatever. But there's something we can encourage them on. So I think that's what you do. And, you know, Jesus did this so well. I mean, he looked at a man named Simon and nicknamed him Peter. In other words, Peter, Petros, is the rock. Rocky, if you would. There was nobody named Peter 2,000 years ago. Jesus believed in him. Jesus, you know, encouraged him, and that's who he became, the leader of the Jerusalem church. Mark Twain said, I can live 2 months on one good compliment. So I think we need to be the cheerleaders, even with the discipline of, we're not cheering them on for the crummy stuff they're doing. We're cheering them on for something that, you know, they're doing that, you know, seems good. And sometimes, you know, that's a hard thing to do. I mean, it's not, I'm making it sound easy, but I think that's how you create that welcoming mat. That's how you practice it. And at the same time, you have to ask the question, am I enabling or am I helping? Enabling means that we're enabling dependency on us. And what we've got to do is be the helpers, but not the enablers. And our intent is always good. We just have to look at our intent as, was it because we are enabling dependency, or were we just trying to help them out? And that comes with, you talked about earlier, people come into your office, they're talking about money, they're talking about all kinds of things. Those are things that parents today have to think about. We weren't thinking about it when they were five. Maybe we should.
9: Yes. Oh, Jim, you've encouraged me. I wrote that down for myself, that we need to have affection for our children and warmth, creating that atmosphere of loving kindness and to be their greatest encourager. Yeah. You know, our children know when they are living outside of the best God has for them, outside what we believe for them, they know. And that is so powerful that for you listeners, that if you have a child that's not living a lifestyle, not believing how in a way that you raise them and making choices that you can clearly see are not in their best interest, how can you let them know, but then leave it because they know? And then the journey is that being affectionate and warm and an encourager. That is so powerful. Thank you, Jim. Jim, I have about 20 more questions in regards to my own family. If you could stay for a part two, I would be honored. Well, as we close today, you know, I want to speak to the parent who loves their adult child and feels that ache of disagreement, distance, disappointment, or just that anxiety, I worry too much, I'm right there with you. You know, we can't control our children's choices or choose their path for them, but we get to choose how to love them, how to be affectionate and warm and an encourager. So great things to think about. 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

0: I hope they had a good Sunday afternoon. I'm Jerry Drace.
1: Well, like I've said 100 times, Sunday's always good for me because I love church.
0: But who are you?
1: I'm Becky Drace.
0: And welcome to Hope for the
1: Home.
0: Home. Sitting across from us is our permanent, yes, Lisa Reasons, and our permanent sound engineer, Dr. Willie George. And you know what, folks? Since we've announced our podcast, we've had 5 million responses. I'm just kidding. We've had a bunch of responses. Podcast. 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
1: Yes. 130-something of them?
0: Huh?
1: 130-something, right? 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
0: All of our weekly shows, right. 130 of them.
1: And we've gotten some responses already from that. 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
0: Yeah, podcast. I have no idea, but it's working and we're here.
1: But here we go. 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
0: Yes, and we're going to be continuing today, talking about single parenting in the United States among mothers, but we heard from a gentleman this week from North Carolina who said, what about single fathers? And I responded and said, good question. We're going to be dealing with single fatherhood, I guess is a good way to put it, probably next week or the week after that. But we're going to be picking back up on what's happening with single parenting in the United States. And the reason we ask Lisa Reasons back is because Lisa Reasons not only works for Birth Choice and is not only in charge of their adoption agency, is that a good way to put it? She's also a single mom. And so we were discussing some things before we went on the air, and there might have been some confusion. We talked last week, I think it was, Becky, about the term abolitionist. Remember that?
1: Yes.
0: And from what Lisa's explaining to us, and I'm going to have her explain it to you, it has a different meaning than the Civil War times. I think it's very interesting how people can take a word and nuance it to their own means.
1: So, well, that's misunderstanding or misinterpretation or mislistening. You know, it could be any number of things.
0: But Lisa, fill us in on the idea of the abolitionist movement and what it means to it's particularly aimed at mothers who have or are going to have abortions. Is that right?
2: Mm-hmm.
0: Go ahead.
2: So, first of all, with speaking of single parents, in abortion and adoption, there's a little bit of a double standard because a woman can go have an abortion and the law provides a situation where the father does not have to sign his waiver of interest, sign in his rights, or agree to the abortion. So it's very difficult when a mother begins to consider adoption and she realizes that in that situation, he now all of a sudden has rights and he has to sign those rights over with a waiver of interest to surrender. So that double standard, I think, is being even furthered now with the term abolitionist. We know that the way the enemy works is that he takes something so close to the truth and presents it in a way to where oftentimes to a lot of people it's very believable. So when you think of abortion abolitionists, it sounds like a really good thing. However, I think that it is very honestly straight from the pit of hell, because this is even further oppressing our women. It places no blame on men. And historically, the way abortion has worked is the people who can be charged are those abortionists, abortion clinics, and all of that's kind of gotten muddied now that Roe v. Wade's overturned. And long before that was overturned, the abortionist side was planning the abortion pill, which is interesting because those abortion pills, when they were approved in America, it stated one of the risks, this is not for a pregnant woman because it would kill the baby. But, you know, money drives everything. Now that's used for abortion pills because it supersedes all state laws. Anyone can access it. But now with abolitionists, they very specifically, their thought in abolishing abortion, which honestly I don't believe is truly something that the Lord would want, because when you abolish something that takes a life, it's never done in a way where it also takes another life out.
0: So what's the abolitionist want to do? Charge the mother?
2: Charge the mother. And that's a difficult thing with abortion pill, because what happens when women come in and they've had a miscarriage and they start embedding? Because if you make something that now is a homicide, that means that there's a number of people that could be charged with that, including the mother. So therefore, there would have to be an investigation. And we know, I mean, justice is set up in our country. We hope to work well, but that's not always the case. It depends on who the investigators are. It depends on if there's other motives. So say a mother has a miscarriage, there's no abortion pill involved, and she goes in, they begin to investigate it. What if she's wrongly charged? But then also when they go to Planned Parenthood and they give them those pills, they say, if you have issues, which oftentimes they do, just say you've had a miscarriage. So a lot of times the women are not being forthcoming. They're already afraid. But we've got a situation in our country where for decades now, we've got women who, 30 to 40% of all churches, women who have had abortions. That is not church appropriate biblical culture to have women or anyone else in your church that is unhealed, hiding secrets, living in shame. That's not freedom.
0: Well, if this is passed, I mean, if it became law, would that not drive abortions underground?
2: Oh, having the framework of abortion pill, it would only drive it up and cause the women who have issues within this framework of quote-unquote healthcare that has no informed consent, no doctor oversight, to never seek medical attention when they need it.
1: But she carries around the thoughts and the emotions unaddressed, untalked about, oftentimes because she mm-hmm. thinks she's done it and it's good, it's over, when in reality it's never over mm-hmm. until it's talked about and addressed.
0: Well, somebody would have to bring the charge, though, wouldn't they?
2: Well, according to one of our current Tennessee gubernatorial candidates, and this is brewing all across the country, there are other people who are standing up and saying, yes, this is what I believe is the answer to abortion, sadly. But as we're facing, everybody's looking at the abortion pill like, what do we do? And here at the crux of it are these... most of the time, single women. Sometimes they're married, but most of the time, they're single women that have no choice. They're lied to by Planned Parenthood. They're lied to by these big money abortion manufacturers. They have no informed consent, no doctor oversight per our government setup. But yet, this brewing of let's knock these women down even further and charge them with something they were manipulated into in the first place, regardless of what the situation is with this man, but lied to by medical people, lied to by our government, lied to by Planned Parenthood.
0: So the alternative to the alternative to abortion would be to put the child up for adoption, bring life into the world, not terminate it.
2: Yes, if a woman, but again, that's a really difficult part when for women to begin to entertain the idea that adoption is a real issue, we've got to remove the shame of women living in secrecy, being terrified to tell what they're experiencing.
1: And why would they be terrified? What are some of the factors involved in why a woman would withdraw once she finds out, a young woman or single woman, why she would withdraw because she found out she was pregnant? What are some of the factors involved in that?
2: If she's a teenager, you know, mm-hmm. I mean, that's shame with school. Mm-hmm. I mean, it is more accepted in today's culture, but still it's, you know, people talk. People love to have something to talk about. You know, parents, it brings shame on them. And, you know, oftentimes it's hard for parents to go, you know what? We're not going to worry about what somebody says. This is the right decision. But then, you know, a lot of times it's the boyfriend or the man that's like pressuring her to have that abortion because he wants to be done. He doesn't want the responsibility. Not always, but
0: the way it stands now, like a woman can have an abortion without anybody knowing, even the father of the child.
1: Because she could take the abortion pill.
2: Oh, right. Every home has a possibility to be in an abortion facility now. Parents may not know if their kids are taking it. And the people who are pushing this must not think about, I mean, because, you know, we all say our kids would never do this or that. But as soon as you say that, kids are, you know, they're human. So if you're pushing this and there comes a time where your daughter or your granddaughter or your sister or whomever is in a difficult situation, do you go, oh, let's not charge them? I mean, it's not being considered.
0: What's a dilemma, isn't it?
1: Well, to me, I think one of the issues too is it's not being addressed in the healthy place, which is churches. Churches do not address, for me, it goes even further back than pregnancy. It goes back to purity. You know, churches do not address the issue of purity with their teenagers, male and female teenagers. They don't go there. They talk all around all different kinds of subjects, but having a daughter who works with teenagers in her church and knowing our church, and most all churches that we've been a part of, they do not address the issues of purity and your body being the temple of the Holy Spirit, and as you should treat it as such and keep it pure until you find someone that you want to be married to.
0: You know, I don't think parents talk to them.
1: Well, no, I don't either. I don't think parents address those issues. Mine didn't. Did yours? No, of course, we were from a generation far removed from this one. But even now, I don't think parents really take the time, energy, scriptural backing to address these issues with their kids.
0: Okay, here's a statistic that will help our audience. I hope for you who are listening intently, we're talking about the abortion issue. We're talking about single mothers, single parenting, and many of you are single parents. And I have the feeling from the responses we've gotten, a lot of you have, you know, your grandparents. But so now you have children who are facing issues with, like we're talking about today, with their children. 81%, I didn't realize it was so high, 81% of single parents in America are headed by single mothers. That's staggering. 81% of single parent families are headed by single mothers. So, Lisa, if single moms, whether they have one child or multiple children, it's a lot of pressure on them. And we see that, but now see, you being a single mom now, were you a single mom raising infants?
2: I was not. My divorce was final over 6 years ago. So my kids were ranged in age from 8 to teenager.
1: Well, another thing, Jerry, that you didn't cover right there is there are 18% single fathers that are headed up single parent families. And I think that's something we kind of neglected last week to talk about.
0: We're going
1: to
0: deal with that whole time.
1: I know, but the importance of the single parent father. Yes.
0: Yeah. So let me ask you, Lisa, as a single mom, all of a sudden, since your children were not infants, what were some of the immediate challenges you had to face?
2: Well, I mean, I think that's different for everybody, you know, but it's all relative based on, you know, what you did previously or if that's all you've ever known. There were, I think, a lot of things that raising and such that I did on my own prior to that. But I think what became a huge challenge, because I just handled everything before, you know, if you have a situation where both parents are not able to remove themselves out of it and objectively look at the children and determine what's best and co-parent, it really becomes a difficult burden in trying to navigate what's best for the children.
0: Mm. So did you have to do that by yourself, or were you co-parenting for a while?
2: Co-parenting has always been a challenge. And of course, you know, that's based on each person only knows what they know. And so,
1: and another thing for you with our family is you did not have any familial support because your mm-hmm. family was all gone. Mm-hmm. And so you basically faced these issues alone.
2: Mm-hmm.
0: Well, you're part of that statistic. 72%, see if you agree with this, Lisa, 72% of single parents, 72% co-parent, while 30% say that the greatest challenge of single parenting is communicating with the former mate. Communication.
2: Yes. Yeah.
0: Because a lot of times, I guess, that can turn into just a knockdown, drag out.
2: Yeah, yeah. And where and even the big statistic, I can't say the word, statistic of those who do co-parent, it does not clarify whether it's good co-parenting or poor co-parenting.
0: Correct.
2: But just the ability, I mean, I think most situations when you go through a divorce, which I know women who've been single and aren't even been married, they wouldn't even have had this, but usually they encourage to go through co-parenting therapy to learn how to do that. But again, you know, you can't, it's not something you can make both sides do. And each person only knows what they've been brought up in. And
1: it's a challenge. We've known several, you know, close, I guess, couples that have gone through divorce with children involved, where even though there was an attempt to co-parent, one parent stood on one side of issues and the other on the other side. Mm-hmm. So in spite of the fact that they were co-parenting and had equal custody, so to speak, every time the children would come back from one place or another, there was all this controversy because the children were involved in such a different atmosphere over here compared to what was over here. There's so many different issues involved in divorce, co-parenting, single parenting, and what's involved in divorce, co-parenting, single parenting, and what all that's wrapped around that. One thing I wanted to come back to, too, though, is

0: What are our resources that are available? What can we do to help move through this situation in a positive way to promote life? Because that's what we're about. We're about promoting life.
1: Yes, yes. Life and abundant life, culture of life, all the things. One thing, I guess the first thing is just trying not to move into that state of fear, because that's where, you know, you begin to have such a narrow outlook and it's hard to really think clearly, okay, what really are my options? But, oftentimes where people are like, it's either this or this, you either have an abortion or you parent. But, you know, that's part of what our attempt is, really changing the narrative on all sides, but for people to realize that adoption, our hope is that adoption looks really different than it's always looked through the decades, and that it's not purely to meet the needs of the family seeking to parent an adoptive child, but it is all encompassing with the birth mother, and that adoption can truly, honestly, building that foundation of communication and healthy boundaries and healing for everyone so that they can truly be an extension of support and family for that birth mother.
0: Well, to me, I think part of the positives of that is in a resource like yours, you've got that positive possibility. This is a great resource of navigating that path. If the churches would come along in support of that and offer opportunities to come in alongside that and embrace these issues, because I think a lot of times, especially church kids, they feel guilty, they feel embarrassed, they're afraid, they don't know what to do, they're stigmatized, they're talked about, all those things that could be eliminated in a healthy church situation where it comes alongside an agency like yours that is so positive to make it a navigable path rather than cutting off this side. Mm-hmm. Do you think, Jer?
2: Yeah, I'm trying to pull this together as far as single parenting, because as we talked, I think I said last week, a woman or a man would be single parent due to either death, divorce, desertion, or never married. Mm-hmm. Now, for you ladies who are listening intently, if y'all could call in and express your opinion, I would ask you what I asked Lisa. What would be the immediate change that took place once you became a single parent? Because, Lisa, you had one advantage. You were already a professional. You had that part of your life, you know, somewhat mapped out. But then all of a sudden, still, you were a single mom. And now you were faced with financial challenges, social challenges. Who became your great support group during this time? Did you have a support group or short PR people that supported you?
1: Actually, I was a stay-at-home mother for 19 years, and I had my undergraduate degree, but I had always stayed home with the children. And so, but it just through God's providence, being offered a job with a judge, and then through that, was like, okay, I'm going to go back to graduate school. And, you know, I can look back now and see God's providence bringing me along. Like, I'm thinking I'm going back to graduate school so I can be a social worker in a school and have the same school schedule. It didn't matter who I knew in the school system. God shut every door. And it was all, you know, bringing me to the point of what I'm doing now. And, I mean, even single mothers, I mean, I know it's so difficult, but I think one of the biggest things is just asking, like, what is the Lord trying to teach me in this, and where is he trying to push me through? Because, you know, in the Bible, the famines often were to move people to, you know, wherever he wanted them.
2: So, like, here again, let me just throw this out. Single parents are twice as likely, almost three times more likely, to report enrolling in education, higher education. So you went back and got your master's in. So here again, before we finish and close out in a few minutes, if you want to join in this conversation, ladies and gentlemen, you can contact us at hopeforthehome.org. If you want to email me at jerry@hopeforthehome.org.
0: But you can go to the podcast, too. You can respond there, too, can't you, Willie?
2: Sure.
0: Through the podcast. So if you want to do it that way, go to hopeforthehome.org/podcast, because we've gotten some responses already from our recent podcast opportunities.
2: Yeah, and our Hope for the Home Bible, much of it in the back deals with these issues we're talking about right now. But I want to ask Lisa, get back to Lisa Reasons for a moment. who did you reach out to, you know, other than your spiritual foundation, who did you reach out to during

0: this difficult and challenging time. All of a sudden, here you are with four children, right?
1: Mm-hmm.
0: Three beautiful girls and a handsome little boy. So who supported you in this?
1: Goodness, that was a process. I mean, I'll be honest, like after the divorce, I didn't always make the best decisions. And I was really just thrown off there for a period of time. But again, I mean, I can look back and see, you know, God allows you to be in positions to learn and, you know, sand off all those, you know, areas, bring an awareness to areas that need healing. And, but it honestly, it just.
2: Well, other than self-processing, who were your resources? Where did you?
1: As far as my own personal resources, there were a couple of therapists in Jackson that I worked with, and actually one that I continue to work with that, you know, as you go along, God brings you to a certain point of healing to do what he's called you to do. But then as you get into it, and this is what has happened, God's, you know, brought to my attention more healing in other areas. And so there have been some great people here who have helped with that.
0: So that's great advice. You reached out to a family therapist, right? Mm-hmm. Or marriage care?
1: He's a soul care pastor with a local church here who does counseling with a local clinic. But then there's another therapist who does EMDR and pre-verbal EMDR and works through a lot of the processes.
2: Well, let me just say this about therapy too. Whenever you, and a therapist is a great way to go. There's so many wonderful places you can go to get that resource, their therapeutic resource to help you to weave this, you know, weave your new story. But at the same time, be very careful, folks, as you think about that. Look very carefully at the clinic that you're going to, the people that are involved, and the therapist as a whole to see where they stand on biblical principles. Because like with Lisa, we're looking at a biblical situation here. We want to stay within what the scripture teaches. And that's really hard. So you've got to have a good, solid, grounded therapist.
0: Yeah, this is just
2: scratching the surface.
0: Yeah, I was going to say entertaining. It's just so enlightening, intertwining the abortion issue, the adoption issue, single parenting issue, how to react.
2: Resources available.
0: We're going to pick back up on this next week because we've been told, and we have no way of knowing, on any given Sunday, we'll have between 1 and 7 million listeners. That's a big gap. So many, of course, most people listen and never respond. If you want to respond to us with a question or a comment or suggestion, do it at hopeforthehome.org. Jerry at hopeforthehome.org, Becky at hopeforthehome.org. It's not that difficult. And we will, we're going to pick this up again next Sunday. And I know it's a cliffhanger. Great.
2: And remember, unless the Lord builds a house, they labor in vain who built it.
0: And what's that verse of scripture?
2: Psalm 127, verse 1.
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6: The truth for reporting on Israel and the Middle East. I'm John Riley. The war against Iran continues. Michelle Bachmann, Dean of Robertson School of Government at Regent University and former United States Congresswoman, join me to talk about this war against this evil regime there in the Middle East.
7: For 47 years, Iran brought the modern rise of terrorism into the world. When I was a little girl growing up, I'd never heard of terrorism. We didn't have it. We'd never experienced really in the United States. And then the Ayatollah came into power in 1979. I'll never forget that day. But our U.S. State Department has designated Iran the number one state to sponsor terrorism in the world. And it's held that distinction for 47 years. So I believe that God has raised up President Donald Trump and Prime Minister Netanyahu for this moment. I mean, this is not a coincidence. This is something that God ordained. So I believe that God put Prime Minister Netanyahu and President Trump into office for a specific purpose. I think this is the purpose, to take down and cut off the head of the snake, which is Iran. This is a doctrine of demons that has had held sway and control over Iran for 47 years. And so they have held the world really hostage. Remember, it started out with 56 hostages for 444 days, American hostages. They were released, but really they've held the world hostage because they say every single day, death to Israel, death to the United States. It's all nations that they hold. So where are we at today? We see Israel and the United States coming together for the purpose of defeating the Iranian threat through both nuclear weapons, precision-guided missiles, because remember, for the first time in 5,000 years of recorded human history, we saw Iran drop nearly 600 precision-guided missiles on Israel. This tiny little country, this has never happened in the history of the world. And yet we saw the hand of God miraculously save the Jewish people from the impact of those missiles. I encourage every one of your listeners, we need to be praying. We need a prayer shield over our leaders. We're called to pray for those in authority. This is the greatest threat that the world faces, and that's a nuclear Iran and an Iran with precision-guided missiles. Ayatollah has said very clearly, we're not giving up our programs. And by the way, death to Israel, death to the United States. Every single day they chant that in the streets. They believe this. This is theology because they are run by a doctrine of demons. That's what their belief system is. So this is a spiritual war. Ultimately, we're looking at it as a kinetic war with military, and we are the greatest military in the world working together with Israel. You couldn't have a finer military. But again, it isn't the military that's going to solve it. God may use that instrumentality. It will be the hand of Almighty God. It'll be His strong, upraised right arm that will be protecting Israel and the United States and the rest of the world, because they are the terror coalition. They're the ones that were behind October 7th. They were behind all the nations. They fund all the nations that hate Israel. They want every Jew dead. And not only do they want every Jew dead, they want every Christian dead. So we need to realize this is a life and death battle. I'm praying that God gets the glory, that we will see a miracle, just like we saw a miracle every week in Israel after this October 7th war. It was God who brought all the miracles that Israel experienced. Now we need a miracle as well.
6: Michelle Bachmann has been a champion of supporting Israel and the Jewish people in so many different ways. One of the ways that Regent University supports Israel and the Jewish people is through their Israel Institute. It's something that you can actually be a part of, where you can learn on why Israel matters. Just check out Regent University to find out more about that and about their Israel Institute. That's the Middle East Report. I'm John Riley. Thanks for listening. 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
8: Across America, headlines often focus on the nation's largest cities. But what about the thousands of small and mid-sized communities quietly facing many of the same challenges? Rising crime, struggling schools, poverty, deteriorating neighborhoods, broken families, and declining hope aren't problems reserved alone for New York City, Chicago, or Los Angeles. They are realities in cities across the nation where resources are limited and attention is scarce. Is there a biblical answer? Can communities truly experience lasting renewal? And what should the role of the local church be? On this episode of Stand in the Gap Weekend, host Jamie Mitchell welcomes Aaron Anderson, pastor, author of Unlikely Good, and a man who has spent more than two decades investing in the city of York, Pennsylvania. After a heartbreaking tragedy involving a young neighbor, Aaron became convinced that God had called him not to leave for a larger ministry opportunity, but to stay and faithfully serve the city where God had placed him. Together, Jamie and Aaron examine what Scripture teaches about seeking the welfare of our cities through passages like Jeremiah 29 and the book of Jonah. They discuss why government programs alone cannot restore communities, why Christians are uniquely positioned to bring lasting transformation, and how ordinary believers can become agents of hope right where they live. If you've ever wondered whether one church or even one faithful Christian can make a genuine difference in a hurting community, this encouraging conversation will challenge your perspective and strengthen your faith. And we'll begin in just a few short moments.
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8: Welcome to another edition of Stand in the Gap Weekend. I'm your host, Sam Rohr, and I'm grateful that you've chosen to spend this time with us. When people think about America's cities, their minds often go immediately to the nation's largest urban centers. Yet the vast majority of our cities across our country are small and mid-sized community places where families work, children are raised, churches minister, and neighbors know one another. Unfortunately, these communities are increasingly wrestling with many of the same issues found in major metropolitan areas: violence, addiction, poverty, failing schools, fractured families, and neighborhoods that seem to have lost hope. The question is, who will make a difference? And while government programs and community initiatives certainly have their place, history has repeatedly shown that lasting transformation begins when hearts are changed. That's where the gospel and the local church enter the picture. During today's conversation, we'll explore the biblical mandate to seek the welfare of our cities, to examine practical ways churches can engage their communities, and hear firsthand how God's transforming power can renew lives and bring hope to places that many have written off.
10: Well, good afternoon and welcome again to Stand in the Gap today. I'm your host, Jamie Mitchell, Director of Church Culture at the American Pastors Network. Many of you know that I'm a city boy, born and raised in New York City. And even though much of my ministry career has been in more of a suburban and rural setting, I'm always drawn to the city. I love the energy, the diversity, the collection of offerings that the urban culture provides. Yet I'm fully aware of the struggles, the conflicts, tensions, and pressures involved in city life. You would think that bigger the city, the greater the problems, which is in some cases true, but larger cities get all of the attention, the help, the finances, the publicity. However, you would be surprised to know that a small percentage of cities in America are actually over 100,000 people in population, and that the lion's share of the cities are small and medium in size. Those smaller cities have the same problems as the large cities do, yet they have far less resources to address the crisis that they are facing. And because of their size, they get less attention, less help. Statistically and realistically, America's city problems are not just the grand metropolises, but also the mom and pop cities across the nation. Hungry kids, buildings in decay, crime on the rise, school failings. And as we know, government has proven again and again to not be able to fix the problem. Enter the church and God's people. Could it be that God could unite his church and his people, and we could be the salt and the light in those cities that the Lord intended us to be? Could it be that we could fulfill Jeremiah 29 and actually seek the welfare of the city and save our small mid-sized cities? Our guest is convinced that that can happen. Aaron Anderson is the author of Unlikely Good, a book that tells the story of one of these cities being changed and God's people being used to make a difference. His hope is that other Christian leaders will grab hold of this vision and we could spark a movement of renewing America's once great and flourishing small cities. Aaron, welcome to Stand in the Gap.
11: Hey, Jamie, it's great to be with you. Thanks for having me on here.
10: Aaron, I want to start with you briefly telling your story. Where do you live? What's happening in your city? And what was it that ignited a passion to do something about what was happening in your city?
11: Yeah, well, I live in York, Pennsylvania. I always have to qualify that, Jamie, by saying it's not New York. It's York, Pennsylvania, which is about an hour north of Baltimore, 2 hours west of Philadelphia. We're considered in what they call the statistical metropolitan areas. We're one of those cities, so we're considered a metropolitan area. But like you said, we're one of those small cities. In Pennsylvania, I actually call them third-class cities. Not because they're less classy, but just because they're just smaller, smaller towns. So York County has about 470,000 people, but in the city that I live in, it's about 50,000 people. And it's just like, like you described, these small cities are really unique in the sense that they're big enough to have all the problems that big cities have, but they're small enough that we should be able to make some substantial change in those cities. Having lived here now, Jamie, I moved to York in 2004 from Raleigh, North Carolina. I was actually born and raised outside in the suburbs of Chicago. So I've been in a big city, and I've seen some mid-sized cities, and then I've lived in small cities as well. What you would see in York City if you came here, you would see the same kind of problems cities have, like gang violence, poverty, concentrated poverty. For me, what really sparked things for me personally was living next to a little girl named Derizabelle, who was 2 years old, who ended up being beaten to death by her mother's boyfriend with an Xbox controller. And it was in the middle of me. I was pastoring, or I was actually an assistant pastor at a small Presbyterian church. And I was considering church planting and looking all over. And really, Jamie, I was really focused on going to a big city, looking at Chicago, places like that, Northern Virginia. And God used that event to say, man, Aaron, like right here in this tiny little town that's not really that attractive to you, you have your neighbors need the gospel and they need ministry. Why would you go anywhere else? And so, I mean, that's just one event, but it was a pretty significant event for me that said, there's so much need in these little cities. Why don't you consider staying here in York?
10: Aaron, we're going to talk a lot about your book, Unlikely Good. And at the core of your belief is that the church and God's people can be and must be a solution to this small, mid-sized city decay problem crisis. Why do you believe that? And again, was there a moment where this truth became so crystal clear to you? We got about 2 minutes in this segment.
11: Yeah, you said it in the intro, that Jeremiah 29 passage where God tells the people they're in exile to seek the peace and prosperity of Babylon. I am convinced, like we are strangers and aliens on this earth, but I don't think God intends for us just to live for heaven. I think we're meant to do good as we're passing through this place. And I think that's a great reminder for us. And you see it. It's interesting also, the book of Jonah, Jonah actually is called to go and do good to Nineveh. it's a city of 60, I think it says 60,000 people or something like that at the end of the book of Jonah. And Jonah doesn't want, he wants fireworks for the city. He wants to see Nineveh burn. But God has compassion even on the cattle in that city, which is just so striking to me. That was a big city back then, and now it would be, like a Nineveh would be like a York-sized city. So I think the scripture really points us to it. My own experience has been that, you give 20 years, that we've been here over 20 years, you give 20 years to a city, what you'll see happen will be seeds will start getting planted. And that's been a vision for me, is just to see, man, just see seed planted for change. It's going to probably take generations to make a difference. But, like somebody said, when was the best time to plant a tree? probably 20 or 30 years ago. When's the best time to plant a tree? Probably today.
10: Amen. Hey, when you look throughout the historical narratives and at biblical characters, it's clear to see that God has a way of touching one person who will follow God's lead and begin to make a difference. I think we were going to see that in this story of urban renewal for small cities. And when we come back, I want Aaron to outline what exactly are the problems facing small cities, and then we can dig in on some of the solutions. Today, we're talking about how to bring renewal into the urban setting through God's people.
8: As we continue today's conversation, we've established that many of America's small and mid-sized cities are carrying burdens that often go unnoticed. Economic decline, struggling schools, poverty, crime, and broken families are not isolated problems. They're interconnected realities that affect the health of entire communities. But understanding the problem is only the beginning. The more important question is this: what can actually be done about them? In our next segment, Aaron Anderson helps us look beneath the surface of these challenges and explains why lasting renewal requires more than government programs or economic development. And he'll share why pastors and churches must become engaged with the leaders, the institutions, and the needs of their own communities, building relationships that allow them to be both a gospel witness and a practical source of hope.
10: Welcome back. My guest today is Aaron Anderson, author of Unlikely Good, and we're discussing the plight of small cities in America and how to unite to make a change. Aaron, your book states that small cities have big city problems. We've lightly touched on it. We mentioned them. But can you help our audience understand what the problems and the crises facing these cities are today? How immense are these issues?
11: Well, I think, like I said, I think they're very similar to what you would see in big cities. The city of York, for instance, has a poverty percentage that's probably somewhere in the 21 to 24% range. The school that I run, Logos Academy in New York City, it's in a set of zip codes that are considered some of the most under-resourced zip codes in the country. That's according to a Harvard-linked study. It's like York, PA is a top five and most under-resourced, just behind a city like Detroit, Michigan. So the poverty is significant. What I think you also see in these small cities is that you don't have the same kind of economic investment that you see happening in bigger places. Most of the venture capital in the country is going to large urban centers. It's not coming to cities, to these small and mid-sized cities. So, especially a town like York that was heavily manufacturing, most of your audience will probably know, things like York peppermint patties, York barbell, York air conditioning, those things, Harley Davidson, big factories here, Caterpillar used to be here. A lot of those manufacturing jobs have moved, and there's just not the same kind of investment. Not that there's no economic investment, but it's just not at the scale. You don't see these big corporations moving in. And so from an economic standpoint, there aren't great jobs, great economics, not a big tax base to move the needle so that the government can solve a lot of the challenges. And so therefore you have, high poverty rates, like I said, almost a 25%. And with that comes all the problems that with poverty, from nutrition to housing to violence, gangs, you name it, all those things kind of run rampant without a lot of hope that there's going to be improvement on those issues.
10: Aaron, I want you to be able to explain this, though, to our people. When you say things like under-resourced, what does that mean? And the other question that came to my mind is, are manufacturing businesses and people moving out of places like York because there aren't opportunities, or are there social and cultural things that are driving them out?
11: It's probably a complex answer on that question. I'll tackle that one first. I think a lot of it has to do with labor force. You know, can you find qualified, you know, manufacturing has changed. Can you find qualified workers? Manufacturing is not the same old, what we would think of as like the old dirty, you know, factories that are messy. It's not the same. Manufacturing has changed quite a bit. So the need for technical skills and operating, you know, robotic machinery, things like that, those have changed. So when you have a workforce that can't keep up with that, yeah, of course, there probably are other things. You know, northern states, I grew up in Illinois where Caterpillar was, and I just remember watching union workers striking all the time. You know, a lot of those manufacturers moved out of those states where there were heavy, strong unions. They moved down south to states that weren't union-dominated. There probably are a host of, you know, kind of different types of factors for why manufacturers aren't here. But a lot of it has to do with workforce and the ability to attract workers. So when you look, you think like when Apple, you know, the phone people, the computer people, when they're going to build a new campus, they're going to go into a place and look and see, can we draw workers here? And also, can we attract workers from around the country to come to this place because they'll want to live here? You know, there's a reason why they're building a campus in Raleigh and not a campus in York, Pennsylvania.
10: Yeah, I see that here. I'm in West Lafayette, the home of Purdue University, and we have manufacturing blowing up all around here because they have a college campus to draw their workers to in places like pharmaceuticals or chip or this or that. And so, yeah, that's exactly it. But also there is this sense of the social, cultural safety nets and the things that are in that area, drawing them and wanting to keep people. And if some of those things start to go on decline, both morally and socially, it makes it very hard for a city to economically recover. Aaron, one of the added dilemmas that I see, and as I was reading your book and just thinking about this, is both the failure of government to be able to arrest some of these problems and some of the systematic problems that will arise, that the population or the people who live there are always looking for the government to solve these problems. Can you speak to that issue of the failure of government to do it, but also the habitual problem of us always looking for the government to fix our problems?
11: Yeah, I mean, that's a perpetual, you know, as you know, that's a perpetual problem. I do think, Jamie, there are things the government can influence. And I think there are policies that are good policies to stimulate economic growth and things like that. But, something has happened in our country where we expect the government to do a lot more than it was really created to do, even what God created to do. We see that here, you know, in our work. Maybe we'll touch on that some with our work with local police. Our local police right now are pleading with us. We've got a minister's group that's been meeting with them for about 10 years with all of our county police chiefs. I mean, they are pleading with the church right now to say, we need you guys to help us on a problem that we're encountering. Here's what they're encountering in our community. They're encountering an increasing number of kids that are being, being charged with sexting, with child porn charges, a 40% increase in one particular region, 40% increase in kids being charged because they're on phones with sexting, sending inappropriate messages. And these kids are getting hit with child porn charges. And the police are saying, we have to stop this somehow. And it's one of those things where, man, this is where you have to have the family involved, and you need churches involved. Parents need to be better in touch. So here's a great example of where the government, and by that, where I'm talking about the police in this case, can't solve the issue. Their police are not, they're not a social services institution in terms of like solving these kinds of social problems. But for a long time, we have looked to the government to do things. Now, I will say, on the other side, in New York, Pennsylvania, and in Pennsylvania, one of the things the government could solve is that, you know, our housing policy in Pennsylvania will put, you'll end up, if you're poor, you really have to live in a community that you can afford. And so the housing policy ends up creating these communities where poor people can only live, for instance, in York City. And so the York City schools will have they have an 80% poverty rate and therefore, you know, a 62% high school graduation rate. I think there are ways the government could solve and help tackle that, but that we have to start trekking into things about affordable housing and all that. So I think it's a both and. I don't think this is an either or issue. I think there are good things the government can do, but there are a lot of things churches and families, I would say the vast majority of things that families and strong families and churches would make a huge difference on the social dilemmas that we have.
10: And see, Aaron, what you just said there, my guess is the lion's share of pastors have never had a conversation with a police chief, have never talked with their mayor, don't even know who's on their city council, and therefore they can't build that rapport to both know what's wrong with their city and some of the issues that the city and the government are facing, and they feel hamstring. So part of this is Christians need to be able to know what is actually happening in their city. Isn't that even a greater issue?
11: And I'll tell you, Jamie, that's so much of why I wrote the book, was not because I thought I had all the answers, but I just said, having invested my own time in meeting with those people and being involved in those people and actually being, I sat on the city's redevelopment authority for almost 15 years. You know, just being involved, and I was welcomed in those spaces. I was not pushed out. These people like wanted pastors involved. They wanted, and Jesus said we have to be as wise as serpents and harmless as doves. So we have to approach these topics with wisdom, but it did put me in proximity with the challenges York County was facing and in relationship with the people where we could be at the table during these, you know, vitally important conversations our community's having.
10: Look, friends, we can complain that the government is not doing their job, but the real problem is that failure is occurring because we're not doing our job as God's people. We're not asking the questions. We're not building the relationships. We're almost sitting there with our hands on our ears, our eyes, and our mouths like the three little monkeys. Next up, for renewal to work, there has to be some collaboration. We need to work together. That means God's people working together. Can we do it? And what will it take? Stay with us as we continue to find solutions for our city.
12: Isaiah chapter 55, verse 6. Seek ye the Lord. The word of God encourages, instructs, and warns. While God loves us, he hates our sin. So he provided one way for salvation and said that today is the day of salvation. Time is running out. Judgment is coming. Trust him now or risk eternal punishment in the lake of fire. The Old Testament prophets warned all men everywhere, then and now, to repent and seek the Lord while he was near. Our verse to memorize this week is found in Isaiah chapter 55, verse 6. It's a verse of warning, a verse of urgency. Seek ye the Lord while he may be found. Call ye upon him while he is near. Again, seek ye the Lord while he may be found. Call ye upon him while he is near. Isaiah chapter 55, verse 6. A verse to memorize and ponder from Stand in the Gap today.
8: 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Listen now to last week's program. I trust you'll be blessed by this important message. The American church is sick. The root of this sickness has one main cause, and that's the refusal to preach the full counsel of God's word. Hello, I'm Sam Rohr with another Stand in the Gap Minute. The Apostle Paul in Acts 20:27 told the leaders in the Ephesian church, "I have not shunned to declare to you the whole counsel of God." He taught all of Scripture in order to fully prepare these early believers to recognize false teachings. The need to teach the whole counsel of God remains vital today. Many congregations hear only the positive aspects of Scripture, with the pulpit neglecting the more controversial aspects of holy living and a biblical perspective of marriage and family. Shrinking from the duty to preach the whole counsel of God has become one of the greatest problems facing the American church, but it's one that can be corrected if the pulpit once again begins teaching all of God's Word. Discover more at AmericanPastorsNetwork.net. Welcome back to the program. Our discussion today continues as Pastor Aaron Anderson shares practical encouragement for pastors and Christian leaders who want to move beyond simply recognizing the problems and begin engaging their communities with purpose. He'll also describe the fruit that can come when believers unite around the gospel and faithfully serve together over the long haul. If you've ever wondered whether years of faithful ministry can truly transform a city, you'll want to hear these inspiring examples.
10: We are focused on the small and medium cities in America and how to turn them around from decline and decay and get them back to thriving, actually seeing the needs of those cities and their people met. Aaron Anderson is doing that and encouraging pastors and Christian leaders to band together. Aaron, at the core of what you're advocating is that the church, God's people, must work together for the common good and a goal to see their city renewed. It sounds good, but I know that it's not easy, what we're saying. Let me ask you this. Why is it so hard for Christian leaders and churches and ministries to work together? And what in general is hindering this from occurring?
11: Well, I think there are probably a variety of things, but I think part of it, what I would say that I see as a pastor, I pastor a large congregation in York called Living Word Community Church. And I also serve as a CEO at Logos Academy. So I actually see this problem. It's not just a church problem. It's a nonprofit problem as well. Is that I think we all are busy and we get focused in kind of our lane or our silo, whichever image you want to pick there. And, you know, pastors are doing their thing. They're busy writing sermons. They're busy visiting hospitals, caring for people, you know, working with their boards. Nonprofits are busy doing all the things that they do, usually raising money and worrying about money. And so it just is very easy that it not be a priority to get out of your church building, to get out of your nonprofit and go sit and be with other leaders. I think that's the starting point. I think it's a time priority. You know, for me, one of the things I did early on was just to say, man, I know I have to be connected with other people because I know how interconnected the issues are that we're trying to solve. And so just making a priority of getting out of my church, out of my office, and going and being involved in the local community, that was one of the things. I don't sense as much. I do sense, Jamie, that churches sometimes can have turf wars, where we're, you know, we kind of want to protect our congregation, our turf, and we may not work with other people because there's a fear of, my people will leave and go to that church. I don't sense that deeply, but I know it's present. I wouldn't say it's present in a really significant way, but I know it's there. And I see that, by the way, I see it in white churches, black churches, Latino, you know, churches in my own community. It's present, but by and large, we've been able to overcome that here.
10: Aaron, how about the issue, and this is what I've heard from pastors over the years, is that, well, we got too many theological differences. And, you know, my church may not want to mix it up with other believing churches, but who believe differently about things. Did you see any of that theological roadblocks when you have been collaborating and bringing people together as you have?
11: Well, they're present. You know, I think we'd be naive not to recognize that, you know, when you bring together a variety of people, you know, especially, you know, if you're, you know, somebody from an evangelical tradition, you're going to work with, you know, in cities, you're likely going to work with Pentecostals, you know, it, you know, depending on, you know, how willing you are to work, you know, maybe Catholics, you know, you get across that spread, mainline Protestant groups. I mean, it's real. It's there. I think you have to look at, you have to look at what you're doing. So often I would say churches, as I've watched around the country, churches, when they come together, the first thing they want to tend to do is like, let's get together and have prayer services. Or let's get together and do church worship services. That, Jamie, I would look at and say, man, if you're looking to create a collision on theology, you just stepped into the zone, right? But what we've been able to do at the school, at Logos Academy, where 2/3 of our kids are kids that live in poverty. That's our bylaws stipulate that we'll only serve, you know, that's a hard line for us. The focus is on kids that don't have resources, that are impoverished, who need Christ-centered education. And when the focus is around serving those kids and getting kids that education, we've been able to bring together those evangelicals, you know, Pentecostals, Episcopal, you know, churches, Lutheran churches, even Roman Catholics and people that are Orthodox around that mission. And yeah, we have to draw some boundaries around, you know, what's the core, you know, so much for us has been like the Apostles' Creed as a core, and then just kind of trying to be generous with each other outside of that boundary to say, on some secondary matters, maybe we're not going to talk about those things, or maybe if we do talk about them, we're going to try to talk about those things charitably and not have a war with each other. Can we be respectful on those spaces? I know it's getting harder and harder to do in our country, but we have been able to do it now for almost 30 years at Logos Academy, and we've been able to bring together people that ordinarily wouldn't be able to be in a room together.
10: Aaron, I want you to speak about something that was in your book that I found fascinating. You talk about storms, and specifically leadership, community, financial storms that you face. Can you briefly explain that? And how do they play a role in possibly hindering collaboration with other organizations and churches and ministries?
11: Well, there are, you know, when you have a passion. So, you know, the heart of the book, I said, we should be looking for the things that break our hearts, because they probably break God's heart. You know, when you see kids that are uneducated, you know, kids that are 62% graduation rate, kids, you know, kids that I played basketball with, Jamie, that are now dead because they died to gun violence. You know, things, when you see that stuff and it breaks your heart, you want to start moving and getting something done. And so, just as soon as you start getting things moving and you start doing something good, the reality is, whether church or nonprofit, there just are all kinds of storms that start brewing all around you that you just don't have control over. They can be, like you said, they could be, I mentioned, you know, leadership storms. There's just challenges of keeping people together, keeping them focused and aligned on a mission. They could be, for a nonprofit, those could be financial storms. Like, that's often the case in nonprofits that are trying to do good. They're struggling to raise money. I mean, in York County, for instance, Jamie, 40% of York's nonprofits are completely volunteer run, meaning they have no paid employees. There just are limitations on what you can do as a volunteer. I'm not putting those organizations down. I'm just saying there just are challenges when you're strictly volunteer run. The community storms are all the stuff that stirs in your community all the time. The news cycle is churning so fast in our communities that there are constantly culture wars, battles brewing, political things that are happening. And those things can end up just being storms that keep you, kind of knock you off your feet as you're trying to do the work. And you have to pay as much attention to those things as you do to just trying to run, you know, you're trying to run a healthy nonprofit, a healthy church, and all those things are constantly brewing. and crashing in. And that's just a reality for anyone that's trying to do good work.
10: Aaron, a pastor is listening and he's saying, okay, I get it. I think I need to get in the game. What one or two things would you tell a pastor right now if he wants to start moving in this idea of collaboration? How would you encourage leaders to try to forge some unity in their community?
11: Yeah, I think where I started in the book, Jamie, is I'd say I probably would begin either meeting with some people in your congregation or meeting people that you know and trust in your community that are connected to what's going on, and start praying, first of all, because I do believe you pray. I think the Lord will show you, what's burning in your heart. What's the thing you're looking at in your heart and saying, man, it just kills me that to see the number of homeless people that are in our community, or, to see kids not getting a quality education, or people, not having access to the kind of housing that they should. Pay attention to those things. And maybe there are things in your own congregation that are plaguing people in your congregation. Start listening, start praying, start meeting with people, start showing up to events, even just showing up and just, man, maybe for the first year, you're doing nothing but a listening tour where you just are going around the community, praying, listening, going on prayer walks through your community, whatever it is, it starts to just move in your heart and see what the Holy Spirit would start to do, and see if there's not some particular thing, maybe one thing that you'd look at and say, we really want to be involved in this particular issue. I know, for instance, in my county right now, Jamie, we're right now talking with pastors. There aren't great parenting resources. And parents are struggling with this generation to know how to raise them with smartphones and all that. And you can see it's creating social issues and challenges. Literally, we had a kid killed the other night in a park from a fight that started on social media. This is the kind of stuff that we're seeing. So, I would encourage pastors just to start listening and paying attention and saying, we're going to pick something that God's moving us on, that we're going to get involved in. And I would say, for the sake of doing good, but also I think this is one of those ways, the Bible says, do good works before men, they'll praise your Father in heaven. Good works, they're not just social justice. It actually is a way that we do mission and can do evangelism in our communities, is just by showing people what God is like.
10: Hey, listen, friends, we can do more together than separate. When we finish up, I want Aaron to give a report on the fruit of these efforts. Stay with us.
8: 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Whether in homeschool or Christian school, a Christian education is essential if we ever hope to raise godly children and change the culture for Christ. That's why on this program and our Stand in the Gap Today program, we are glad to partner with BJU Press, the nation's largest provider of K-12 Christian curriculum, academically excellent, biblically sound, and historically accurate.
13: From the time our children are born until the moment they leave our homes as young adults, Christian parents are given the privilege and responsibility of guiding them into a personal relationship with Jesus Christ. All during their growing years, they are influenced by the people and events around them. 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
15: By the way, let me say how much I appreciate, Sam, what you all do in the American Pastors Network. And folks, I have pastored two churches and spoken in 2000. And I just want to encourage everybody to pray for what Sam and his staff are doing and to support and be involved. And frankly, I'm just applauding you. I follow your trajectory, Sam, and the American Pastors Network, and I'm thrilled that God has raised you up at this time.
14: Thank you, Dr. McFarland. You and our other great guests helped to make Stand in the Gap Today a leading voice in the faithful communication of truth all across America. 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
8: As we come to our final segment today, we've been reminded that God has not called his people to retreat from their communities, but to faithfully engage with them with the hope of the gospel. Now we'll hear some encouraging evidence that the biblical approach really does and can make a difference. Pastor Aaron Anderson shares how years of faithful investment have produced lasting fruit in York, Pennsylvania, demonstrating that when God's people commit themselves to serving others with humility, perseverance, and gospel purpose, lives, families, and entire communities can begin to change.
10: It's been a joy to have Aaron Anderson, who is the CEO of Logos Works. He's at Logos Academy. He's a pastor. Aaron, before we run out of time, tell the people where they can find out about your story, purchase the book, learn more about the ministries there in York, Pennsylvania.
11: Yeah, so you can go to my website. I have a blog that I write on. I kind of write on these topics, and the book can be purchased there as well. It's aaronjanderson.com, and that's two A's, so aaronjanderson.com. Probably Google search just of unlikely good will pull that up, and you'll be able to get the book, which will tell, you know, so much about the stories and things that we've been doing with some suggestions. So a bit of a how-to guide for nonprofits and church leaders to think about, you know, where to start. I tried to be pretty practical in that respect.
10: And they can find out about the uniqueness of Logos Academy and the kind of ministry you have there in the inner city in an urban setting and really touching the lives of students and their families who in many respects would be forgotten and would not get the kind of education they need. But you guys are doing a great work there. Aaron, I think it's important that we discuss some of the outcomes. You know, your story obviously is not complete. You're still at it. You're slugging away there in York to continue to see God do a work. But there's always more to do, yet measurable, identifiable fruit has come from your efforts there. And I think it's important for you to share a number of those to encourage our people and to say, hey, here's some things that God has done.
11: Yeah, well, I'd say, you know, starting with a school, Logos Academy has been around since 1998. People can go find it, logosyork.org, and go see the school. School that was started, you know, almost 30 years ago to serve low-income kids in our community, Christ-centered education. In the last 7 years, 72% of our kids have gotten full-ride scholarships to the colleges of their choice. These are kids, by the way, Jamie, that are, you know, I said it earlier, our bylaws stipulate that 2/3 of our kids have to be kids that either are living in poverty or are right near the poverty line. And so we're talking about kids, many of them who are kids of color, who are seeing amazing results. That's a Christ-centered work with lots of Christians coming together to do that. We're a K-12 school. So, you know, seeing that has been incredible. The impact, the generational impact that is having on kids. I mean, these kids that have graduated are bringing their kids back to Logos Academy. And so that's been a very, very exciting thing for us to see happen. You know, in our work in the community, about 10 years ago in 2016, I started meeting with local police chiefs and black pastors. I started bringing them together. We've been meeting every month for 10 years now. And out of that has actually launched an organization called the York County Safety Collab, where we actually work to help local police build better community relationships with communities, with our communities. Urban communities often have a tense relationship with police. I'll tell you, we've seen, you know, we're watching black leaders develop beautiful friendships with the cops here. And there's all kinds of amazing things that have come out of our relationship with police there, ways that we've been able to fund training for them, ways that we're able to work together against violence.

0: got the same burden for the city I was a part of. And I made an appointment to go see the mayor. And I remember he was scared to death to meet with me. He later told me this because he knew that we were at political ends of the spectrum. He knew where I stood and I knew where he stood. But when I went in and I said, you know, Mayor, I'm not here to complain about a thing. I just have one question for you. How can my church help you be a successful mayor? And Aaron, it broke the bubble. And it opened a floodgate that ended up being about 10 years of really good relationship. And he opened doors and it was amazing. And right now I'm an interim pastor in a town of 3,000. And I'm writing a job description for the pastor. And one of the things I'm putting in the job description of the new pastor is 10% of his time has to go to finding the needs in their city or their town, as small as it may be, and make a difference. I mean, it's that simple of a step, wouldn't you say, that a pastor or a church could do right now and could change drastically the landscape of how the church ministers to whatever city they're in?
1: Oh, yes, absolutely. I mean, that's, you know, so encouraging to hear your story, because that's exactly, you know, making those phone calls, talking, going and sitting down and doing exactly what you said to the mayor, to your police chief, to your local congressional representatives. I mean, look, I'm always lobbying those people for something, but they all know me as a human being, as somebody who is a friend and who also is always, like, I pray for all those folks on a weekly basis. I've got a prayer journal. I'm always asking, how can I be praying for you? What are you struggling with? What are the challenges that you're facing? When you do that, you're still going to disagree on stuff, and that's okay. But you're establishing a human connection. I think you're loving people the way Jesus would want us to love. I think that's how you be salt and light in your community. Man, I think what you'd find is that you'll end up being a conduit of a lot of good. People will notice. We have now donors who have significant resources who will end up giving funds to us because they're saying, we want you guys to be involved in solving this problem. So we're going to put you, the money through you so that you guys are at the table. And we've been able to do, we're just able to do so much with that. That's a whole nother topic in conversation about what that could open up. But what it does do is it at least puts you at the table and in a place where you can actually be a light. You know, Jesus said, right, you don't put a light and then put it under a bushel in the house. You put it on a lampstand so that everybody can see. And so I think this is one of those ways that the very, very simple way for churches and church leaders and nonprofit leaders to go get involved in their community is just to make those phone calls, sit down with people. You know, you don't have to start with the thing you disagree on. Maybe don't start there. Do exactly what you said. It's just, I'm not here for anything. Like, how can we help you be successful? That's a great question.
0: You know, it was interesting that came out of that conversation. The budget of that city had so tanked that they didn't have the money to provide 9-volt batteries for smoke detectors in low-income houses. Our churches paid for the batteries and helped distribute them, and it made an amazing, amazing difference. Aaron, it's been a blessing to hear your story. Get his book, Unlikely Good, and push people to this program and listen. And pastor, if you're listening today, here's what I want to suggest to you. Get out your job description, sit down with your board and say, hey, listen, I'm going to be changing some things. And 10% of my time each week is going to be to seek the welfare of my city, and all for the glory of God. To make a difference and be a difference maker, it takes courage. And as I say at the end of every one of my programs, and until tomorrow, live and lead with courage. Have a great day. See you tomorrow. Again, Stand in the Gap Today.

0: 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And if you have not communicated with us for a while, let us hear from you this week. It is very important. Thank you for praying for us as we attempt to serve the Lord for you.
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5: And welcome to another edition of Reason and Company. Ed Vitagliano and Fred Jackson. Well, Fred, it is Pride Month in most of the country. And we had an incident here in Major League Baseball. What happened?
6: Yeah, the San Francisco Giants, several players, they had a night where they were, you know, they used the rainbow and they put it on their caps. Well, there were several players for the Giants. Now, this is San Francisco.
5: Right.
6: Kind of the birthplace of all the problems. On their hats, they put a verse from Genesis 9, which is the God's covenant that we wouldn't send a flood again. And the rainbow was a symbol
5: right.
6: of that covenant. So that's what they put on their hats underneath there. Well, the league didn't like it, and they've chastised these players. So Missouri Senator, Republican Senator Josh Hawley, he is taking the Major League Baseball to task for this and saying, wait a minute, this is a double standard. Because you've celebrated things like Black Lives Matter publicly in the past. I think it was the LA Dodgers a few years ago. They celebrated a drag group that was making fun of Catholic nuns.
5: That's true.
6: And the league said nothing about that. So what Josh Hawley is saying, you can't have a rule that only applies to Christians with a message.
5: Yeah, this is a religious freedom issue.
6: Yeah.
5: If you go to afa.net, we have a petition that we're asking people to sign in support of the baseball players who were proud of their faith. And so if you'd like to sign that, go to afa.net and letting these ball players know.